0: And because I feel in a season where a lot of that transition is taking place, and yeah. and that's a neat season of life too, where you're kind of moving from always like wanting your side, if you will, to win, to figuring out like, oh, actually there's a way to balance this and unify. I also think the thing that I was reflecting on when you were speaking was don't rush the other to become more like you. That like when you're in a different generation, like when you're in the younger generation, don't rush the older generation mm-hmm. to want to speed up and get into your team. And if it's in the reverse and it's the older generation looking at the younger generation, don't desire them to be where you are now, because part of the reason you are where you are now is because you were where they were once, right? The reason that we even learn how to find win-win is because we were at least passionate about a win at one point in our lives.
1: Yeah.
0: And I think that we can fail so often in trying to expedite a process or delay a process that just needs to be a process. And so I think maybe that's because I'm in the kind of middle ground of it, where I'm just like very content with, okay, there are things I'm still youthfully immature in and I'm not getting completely, but there's areas of real wisdom that are coming to me and I'm not speeding myself up or slowing myself down artificially. And yeah. I think if we do that for the other, it's beneficial too.
1: You tend to see the worst in a different generation. Like when I look at a different generation, I see their worst characteristics. But then when I look at my generation, I see the best characteristics, yeah. right?
0: It's we're
1: like,
0: millennials. We're entrepreneurial.
1: Yeah, boom, boom, boom, boom. And so if you could just acknowledge like, okay, here are the shortcomings my generation has as well. And here are the blessings of that generation. I'm thinking of like, there was this charismatic community that was trying to merge. They had an older generation and a younger generation. And the older generation, the music was like really, what they enjoyed with worship, it was really outdated. And the younger generation was more modern, if you will. And so like, and when they said they wanted to merge, I was like, there is no way a merge could ever happen. Like, there's no way. Like, it's like night and day difference. Everyone's going to be unhappy. But like you said, respect the process, Brad. They didn't merge immediately, but they're like, okay, how can we slowly, because we want to be one. Mm-hmm. And so how can we slowly merge these two generations so that we become one community as opposed to two? And it was a long process, but it was successful. They did it well.
2: Mm-hmm. I have a great example of this too. Cause I think a lot of times our assumption is just our biggest enemy in that regard, like you were mentioning. But I visited for a parish mission in a church in Florida. And when I was there, their parish youth ministry program, they have their core team that's typically made up of young adults or adults. And they had one or two members who were like senior citizens. Like there was this lady who was a grandmother, if not a great grandmother, who was serving as a member of the core team.
1: Yeah.
2: And, she was like the most awesome contributing member of this team. And she was like the mascot in a totally non-sarcastic way. Like everybody loved her and was able to really lean on her for the wisdom that she provided. And it was just a beautiful witness to what happens when you question your judgments.
0: Yeah, yeah. I've also found that when we do that for other people, we can also have more mercy on ourselves.
2: Yeah.
0: Because when you're young, sometimes you wish you were in a place that you're not. And if you can actually understand this ability to see the distinction and appreciate it between generations and between someone else and you, mm-hmm. you can start even seeing it in yourself. Cause yeah, one day I'll get there, but I'm not there yet.
2: Let me jump on that. I'll jump right off of my,
1: Aaron, you're so close. You missed both of them.
2: Right off my idea of.
1: That was like less than a foot. Okay, we're talking about 8 inches, man.
3: To be fair, it's probably closer to 4 inches.
0: He's thinking about his 2 inches, his two cents more than
1: as he's throwing
0: two
1: the 2 cents.
2: I do think that we've sort of made judgments that have locked us into a structure that's not exactly human. Like certainly individual groups and groups that focus around a particular age demographic, they're not harmful. But in the context of the church, it seems like oftentimes we've sort of divided communities within a church context in a way that sort of creates multiple church communities that are kind of oppositional to one another. And what I've seen and what I would recommend if I were to answer the question specifically, how can I bridge the gap? The answer would be excellence. You can bridge the gap with excellence. When something is done excellently, when a program is offered excellently, I think that it can bridge that divide to the point where something that you might think just works for youth ministry can in fact work for adults, or something that you might think just works for adults or someone from an older generation can work across all parties. So a couple examples that I think of that I draw to mind are, our men's and women's retreats here at Damascus are wildly successful. And the secret...
1: www.damascus.net/adults.
2: Is that how it works?
0: That was awesome. Yeah. Well done.
2: They've been a wild success. And what's funny about them is that we haven't really changed our programming that much.
1: Yeah.
2: Right? We obviously the content of a talk might be a little different and geared toward parents, but like our style of activities, our style of preaching, our style of programming, our style of music, it's all the exact same stuff that we offer to middle schoolers.
1: Yeah.
2: But because it's offered with excellence, it actually invites them into an experience as opposed to feeling like I'm being outcast.
0: Yeah.
2: Right. Another example that I would use is around worship. So, oftentimes, especially in the context of a Catholic church, right, we assume that different age demographics have mutually exclusive tastes in music, yeah, and therefore can't operate under the same wavelength, right? You know, how many times have you seen a church that offers like a youth mass or a family mass? And typically the only difference is the music and the liturgy. So, with Damascus Worship, we've tried really hard to just make excellence our goal. And lo and behold, what happens is we have an amazing community of support from both a youth generation all the way to adults and, you know, and singers. And one of the ways that we've tackled that is through our hymns project, which we released a year or two ago, identifying a number of older hymns in the church that might be something that most older individuals would identify with or traditional leaning individuals would identify with, and to really operate those with excellence in such a way that now, you know, middle school and high school kids are gravitating toward these and saying, this is awesome. And I think excellence is the key.
1: Yeah. I love that. I think you've nailed it. It's funny because sometimes I'm like, yeah, like the exact same things that work in youth ministry work for adults. Mm-hmm. And that it is just how do you present it? I would say even in that, as I'm thinking about your examples, a lot of it is how do you bring people in to that experience, right? And so like there's a huge difference between the way we bring people into worship. We're not singing at people. We're welcoming them into. And so like, it's not just providing something excellent, but it's around welcoming people into the experience that you're providing them, whether they're young or adult, so that they feel like, yeah, I can participate in this, in a way that feels natural to me. And so, because it's, we're inviting you into an experience of encounter. And so how do I invite this demographic and that demographic? And the way I invite a sixth grader is going to look different than the way I invite a 60-year-old. But I can actually, if I learn how to invite people in, I can effectively invite the 60 and the sixth grader in at the same time, though maybe a different means.
0: Mm-hmm. Yeah, I think what I completely agree with that, Dan. And I think what I was perceiving when you were sharing, Aaron, is just the power an answer like that has, because it takes it from the conceptual to the practical. Like that's within your sphere of control. Like you can't always control how every single generation is going to interact with something that you're doing. But what you can control is how excellent you make something, knowing that that magnetizes the people that should be magnetized to it. I think sometimes we can get like in this understanding of bridging the gap where like it's all or nothing. Like I have to bridge the entire gap or I'm failing. And it's mm-hmm. like, no, what you can control is the degree to which you put all of what you have into the things you're doing to bridge that gap. And then trust again, back to the process, trust that process. And if some people aren't bridged in that activity, I guess, or in that event or in that ministry, sometimes it's just a process they need to go through. Yeah. You're able to control that. What they do to respond isn't in your control anyway.
1: I mean, this may be a dumb example, but I think it's extremely real. Like if whatever event or whatever you're planning, if you have representation from each of the generations, then you're going to get them involved. That's how you control that, the way that generation responds, because it's, they have representation. Or it sounds like, yeah, you know, it's no, just sure. a good old American social studies, but it's like the representation is what, so if there's the youth, they feel rejected when they don't have representation mm-hmm. on the parish council. Well, likewise, the elderly are going to feel rejected if they don't have representation on the, this parish event type thing that's going on. And so how do we actually build representation so that we're listening to all people? It's so dumb, but this was a huge difference maker in my youth ministry program. When as a high school youth minister, I would have a leadership team. And when I first started my leadership team, it was all pretty much all seniors. And when it was a senior leadership team, I had a lot of seniors inviting seniors to youth group. But then when I changed the demographic on my leadership team to have freshmen, sophomores, juniors, and seniors, all of a sudden the freshmen were reaching out to the freshmen, the sophomores were reaching out to the sophomores, the juniors were reaching. And so the youth group grew exponentially because the representative leaders were the ones going out and getting their demographic and bringing them in. So if we had young adults, family, and post-family age people represented in a planning event for a parish or the liturgy planning for the parish, now all of a sudden you're getting every single part of that community bought in to create an excellent event for the whole community.
0: Love Woo-hoo. It. Yeah, again, practical excellence there. Practical wisdom. I think what I'm going to bring is conceptual, but I think it has a practical application. So the question is, how do you bridge the gap between different generations? And I love this question because first it indicates, I think we've alluded to this, a heart that says, I want unity. And that's really important in the church today. So if you're asking this question, kudos to you. I think that the way by which you can bridge the gap between generations in the church today is through a simple act, and that act is honor. And I think it's an act that we have fallen out of habit of in the Western world, is honoring someone who is different than you, someone who might have an entirely different perspective on the world than you have, honoring someone who might legitimately see the very thing you're talking about through a completely different lens. And what I have found in my life is when I choose honor above all of the other things I could choose in a given moment, it allows me to do two things that build trust and that build camaraderie. And that's this: when I have a disposition of honor in a conversation, I listen better. Mm-hmm. When I go in like honoring the person for who they are and what they might be bringing to the table, I begin listening. And as I listen better, I understand their perspective more. Mm-hmm. And what that then allows me to do is, sure, find the areas where we're in disagreement, but see the areas of real wisdom and goodness that I can then affirm. So in a disposition of honor, I have found in my life that I listen better and I affirm more intentionally. Because I think sometimes, especially in Christian circles, we can get into the habit of affirming, but it's always general affirmation. So it's always generalities. But when you listen, when you really listen and you see the uniqueness of the person who's representing a generation or whatever in front of you or a side of you, beside you, you begin affirming them in a way that builds them up to do the same thing for you. Mm-hmm. And that is what creates relationship, and relationship is what bridges gaps always. And yeah. So, when we have multiple generations that choose relationship, gaps are bridged.
1: Yeah. That's awesome. I like that. I think that probably the number one thing that will destroy bridging the gap is bitterness. You know? So like if you have bitterness in your heart towards others, there's no hope. You're not going to bridge a gap. When I think of the older generation that has bitterness towards the younger generation, or the younger generation that has bitterness towards the elderly, you're just never going to bridge a gap.
0: Yeah.
1: You have to break that.
0: Well, yeah. And the bitterness can manifest in a variety of ways. Like part of that bitterness is like, yeah, you guys don't go through anything that I went through when I was your age. Or I hope I'm nothing like you when I'm your age. Yeah. It's like that immediately, you're immediately starting from a place that's farther away than you have to be.
1: Yep.
0: And that makes the gap infinitely wider. And it's easier to bridge a narrower gap. And so the wider you make that gap, the more difficult the bridge is going to be.
1: One of the things I like to teach our marketing team on is the difference between a leveraging mindset versus a kind of a limited mindset. Mm-hmm. So a limited mindset would look to the youth and be like, they always have cell phones in their hands. Mm-hmm. Versus a leveraging mindset that would look to the youth and be like, oh wow, they always have cell phones in their hands. Mm-hmm. And how many times is the mindset that we have towards a different generation, it's limited. We see a problem when actually it is an opportunity. Like, yes, okay, there's issues with the younger generation that always has a cell phone. And yet they're going to be the most technologically advanced and innovative generation we've ever had because they've always had cell phones. Mm-hmm. So how do we leverage that potential problem to actually maximize the game that we're trying to play with them? And I think we do that with the elderly as well, or with adult, like we look at their limitations, but let's make them expectations.
0: Mm-hmm. Yeah. Yeah, that's executive strategy 101. A challenge is either a problem or an opportunity. Mm-hmm. And it's highly

0: and is looking for opportunities to continue to bring revival to it, to the church that we love. And I think it would just, you would do well to remember that the reason that you have this church to love, and the reason that you have the ministries that exist that serve you so well, the reason that Damascus exists, the reason that charismatic communities exist, the reason that Focus and SPO exist is because people have done the hard work. You know, your forefathers who have gone ahead of you, who may have sounded a little different or acted a little different, and you know, maybe in a way that would embarrass you to be involved in a prayer meeting side by side today. But really, like, you have a lot to gain by honoring and respecting, and even, you know, conversing with those individuals who've gone before and just said, "Hey, would you pray for me? Would you witness to me what it is that you've gone through? What it is the Lord's done in you, that I might have the strength to build foundations for a generation to come."
1: Yeah, definitely.
2: I was just in Sydney, Australia, doing a mission with this. It was incredible. It was an intergenerational community.
0: Cool. Yeah.
2: And they were a charismatic community. And it was so, I was blown away by watching the way they interacted together. That the young adults and the youth had such respect for the older elders in their community. But then the older elders in the community really gave permission for the youth and young adults to drive things, that there was all of the worship was done by the young adults in the community. But then the exhortations, or like the prayer leading was done by the adults. There was this beautiful, and it was so beautiful and noticeable amongst all of the adults that the youth were the gem of their community.
0: Yeah.
2: And because That's of that, sweet. The youth, you saw there was no bitterness. Like, a lot of times these communities I go to where that are intergenerational, the youth have their arms crossed, they're totally disengaged. Whereas in this community, the adults were like, it felt like I was in a living room when I was in their prayer space, because the kids would get up and they would dance and it was so jovial. And the adults would like not be like, "Oh, why are they dancing and not taking this serious?" It was like, "Oh, they're having fun." And like, it just felt like family, as opposed to family's intergenerational. So it felt like family as opposed to division. And I wonder, a question I would ask you guys is, in this question of bridging the gap, do you think there is a preferential option for the youth? So is it more of the responsibility for the older generation to have a preferential treatment of the young, because and to spend more of an effort reaching across towards them than expecting that the younger generations have to reach across towards the adult? And I think that's where we get it off a lot.
0: That's great insight.
2: Yeah, maybe the adults are, they're not reaching. And because of that, the youth aren't going to reach first. You know?
1: Yeah, the question's the first mover. Yeah.
0: I'd say if we're interested in longevity, then the answer has to be yes.
2: Yeah, exactly.
1: Well,
2: yeah.
1: And how would the young know how to bridge the gap in the other direction if it's not witnessed to them? Like, I think that's the question is if we want the young generation to begin respecting their elders again, when you hear like phrases like this all the time in the modern world, right? Like, man, we've lost our respect for our elders and things like that. I do think that some of that's true. But to your point, Dan, well, then let's, as adults, reach out to them and show them what it's like to place a seat. Again, I'm going to go to honor, but to place a seat of honor in front of you and say, can I learn from you? Like, share what you're enjoying about life. Like, share with me your passions. And then they just might turn it around and ask you where you have wisdom.
2: Yeah. Well, I mean, Damascus is a great story of this, right? So when we started Damascus in 2015, 16, Aaron and I were only 30. And Brad, you were, when you were year one missionary, how old were you?
1: Yeah, 22.
2: 22.
0: 6 or 7.
2: So realistically,
1: really young.
2: We were,
1: and charming.
2: We were young millennials, and it was the older generation that saw, they listened to us, they evaluated how we were doing excellent ministry, and then they invested their time, their talent, their treasure. They invested in our growth and our development. And so it has been such, I mean, I was just with a CEO of a sweet company here in Columbus just this morning, and I was blown away by the, like, what he has done with his life for the local community. And then I was also like, he doesn't use the language like evangelization, missionary disciples, go reach the lost. Like, the Eucharistic adoration isn't his like major, like, this is how we're going to win the church over. Like, but he had such love for the church as a community. And I want our young people to be involved in a community where they feel like they belong. And it was like, wow, like, you, like, I can learn from that more, because I'm emphasizing evangelization and the Eucharist so much. And

0: you're like, no, I just want to make sure our young people feel a part of a real sense of community. And so we're just so blessed from who we've had in our life and the older generations.
1: Amen.
2: Agreed.
1: This has been a great conversation. Great question. Whoever sent this one in, Brad, as we kind of wrap this up, the second half of our show, we would like to focus on the mission of the week. You got a mission for us?
2: I do. Yeah, I'm excited for this one. So if you're listening today, or if you're the one that's asking this question, I think a good mission for the week for all of us would be to find someone of a different generation and go and have an intentional conversation with them. And by the end of the conversation, honor and affirm them for something you heard in that they carry so well. And because I think, again, what that's going to begin allowing you to do is to see that alternative perspective, that other generation on the same team as you, instead of in competition against you. So find someone of a different generation, have an intentional conversation with them. And that doesn't have to be long. It could be 5 or 10 minutes, but by the time you conclude the conversation, take an intentional moment to honor something you hear, like, hey, that's really wise. Thank you for sharing that with me. Or, oh, I'm so blessed by your excitement. Keep doing what you're doing. Like, things like that can go a really long way.
1: That's awesome. I can't wait to do that. I've already got a great person in my mind.
2: I actually had an idea too.
0: Jeez, I don't know who I want to do.
2: Come on, Dan.
0: Oh, gosh.
2: Right, get on the program.
1: All right. Hey, we're grateful for you asking this question. Hey, thanks for joining us for Beyond Damascus. This is, of course, the show where encounter meets mission. And although earlier I did identify that our biggest audience is young adults, if this show maybe blessed somebody from another generation that you want to share with, I would encourage you to send this forward, share it with a family member or a member of your parish, or a friend. Also, of course, if you have questions or comments, please engage with us. You can always email Jack as well at beyond@damascus.net. We love to answer your questions.
0: You can tell Jack his beard is beautiful as well.
2: Yeah, I'm trying to get close to it, but it's just, I'm so far still.
1: It is pretty nice today. It's got a nice shining gleam in the overhead light. Thank you again for joining us today. We'll see you again next time. And remember, as always, that here at Beyond Damascus,
3: mission makes sense.
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9: This is Dominican Father Philip Nolan. The month of August is dedicated to the Immaculate Heart of Mary. Let us pray. Hail Mary, full of grace, the Lord is with thee. Blessed art thou among women, and blessed is the fruit of thy womb, Jesus. Holy Mary, Mother of God, pray for us sinners now and at the hour of our death. Amen.
1: Welcome back to Beyond Damascus, the show where encounter meets mission. Beyond Damascus is aired on the EWTN Global Catholic Radio Network and across Ohio on St. Gabriel Radio. Jack, do we have a question today?
3: Yeah. Question of the week is how...
10: Question of the week. Thank you, Jack.
1: Question of the week. Just stab and twist it.
3: The branding, Aaron. How can I discern between situations where I should stay and try and bring about change and those where leaving is the healthier option?
1: Okay.
2: Oh, yeah.
10: This is a challenging one, right? Because I bet people go through hard situations where they're like, I just can't do it anymore.
2: Yeah, I bet so too.
10: All right, who wants to give their 2 cents
2: first?
10: I think
2: I will. My 2 cents.
1: Brad's been here quite a few times.
2: That's true.
1: The number of times we've had to pull you back off the ledge.
2: Yeah, it's like, come on, Brad.
10: I don't know. You started staying at Damascus or leaving. Was this asked by a Damascus missionary?
2: Sometimes I do feel typecasted by the questions. It's like we asked this question because Brad's answering it. No, I want to go with, the route of know yourself. So I think it's great across the board, but I think especially in a situation like this where you're discerning, should I stay here, double down and continue to do the work, or should I go somewhere else where it might be more fruitful or more enjoyable or something like that? I think in making that decision, if you don't know yourself, you won't know how to challenge the proclivity you might normally have. And I can maybe give this from my own perspective, because I think it'll make it more digestible.
10: I'd rather you give it from a different perspective.
2: Well,
10: from
2: my own perspective. I wish
10: is it possible to not give something from your own perspective? Well,
2: yeah, because you can project onto someone else what they might be experiencing, right? But I think for me, it's a constant battle for me to know that whenever I find myself in a situation that is challenging or in a situation where I can't find resolution, my natural proclivity is to double down. And so like, even if I'm in an argument or something like that, it's hard for me to leave the argument. Like I want to constantly come back and back and back. I don't want to walk away and then readdress later. And because I know that proclivity in myself, when I am thinking of doubling down, I just do a second check of what I'm really intending to do. And what that allows me to do is ensure that I'm not just reacting to things, but responding to things. And so whatever situation that you find yourself in where you're asking this sort of question, hey, should I stay here and double down, or should I go find somewhere else that might be more fruitful, enjoyable, or effective? Ask yourself, what if I was just reacting to this situation, what would I normally do in a situation like this? Would I normally escape and leave, or would I normally double down and become the martyr? And when you know what your proclivity is, you can then, if you find yourself leaning towards where your proclivity's at, you can ask yourself, am I sure? And then if you're leaning away from where your proclivity's at, which I think happens in Christian community all the time, you can ask yourself, am I just doing this because it's against what I would normally do, or is it actually what I'm called to? So it sets you up for a question of discernment that I think sets you up for success.
10: Nice. I like that.
1: Brad, did you know that you said the word proclivity 7 times that time?
2: Did you count?
10: Mm-hmm. How do you spell proclivity?
2: Can I fact check that? Is that real?
3: I mean, I can't fact check it right now because I didn't count.
2: Proclivity is proclivity.
10: What's the etymology of the word?
2: I don't know.
1: Let me affirm your thought. So Father William Slattery, he's our chaplain here at Damascus. He will often share that it's impossible to exist in today's Catholic culture without being influenced by today's secular culture. So I think as you are knowing yourself, it's also really important to understand that the proclivity of...
2: I was about to use it. As soon as you were done, I was going to use it.
1: Of our culture is oriented right now in today's world toward like self-care. You owe yourself health and well-being. And that like... other people's stuff needs to get out of the way so that you can take care of your own self and your own thing. So, while I totally agree with you about the know yourself, also be aware that yourself is already influenced by a culture that encourages, would it be inappropriate to say weakness? Like,
2: no, I don't think so.
1: An inability to stick it in, like stick it out and do the hard work.
2: Mm-hmm. Yeah. Yeah. It encourages disconnection.
1: Mm-hmm.
10: I mean, and clearly not only knowing yourself, but knowing what God's asking you to do in those situations. Mm-hmm. And I think that's where once you know yourself, oh, okay, this is a tendency. Now I'm asking God, how do you want me to act in this tendency? Yeah. I see you do this all the time, Brad. Like, you've grown a lot in this, in that, like, well, you and I both do this. We have a tendency to dig our heels in and fight for our position. Yeah.
3: What?
2: Yeah, no one would ever.
10: I'm right, right, no matter what. And so, but then that tendency, we've both gotten to the point of, okay, wait. Once we get to digging our heels in, like, wait, is that actually what's best here? And does God want us to dig our heels in here or not? Mm-hmm. And so I think being able to see that tendency about yourself and be like, oh, okay, yeah, I tend to think I'm always right, or I tend to dig my heels in when people disagree with me. And so how do I respond if that's a natural tendency?
2: Yeah, it also allows you to discern honestly, like to your point, because if I don't know which way my lens points, I'll have trouble discerning if it's God or not. Yeah. But when I first get that out of the way, then all of a sudden I'm bringing my full self before the Lord, and what I hear, I can trust in a different way.
10: Yeah. All right. I'll do my 2 cents. I'll add a little icing onto Brad's cake. I'm going to try to flip like Aaron. Oh, dang.
1: Nice.
10: This flippage
1: really
10: is actually kind of challenging.
2: Okay, whoa, there you go. I have a proclivity to enjoy icing.
10: I have never used the word proclivity in my entire life. And so
1: I love that. I love it. I encourage you to continue to use it.
2: It should be used 8 more times.
10: I'll read from Matthew 11. Jesus, he says, "Come to me, all who labor and are burdened, and I will give you rest. Take my yoke upon you and learn from me, for I am meek and humble of heart, and you will find rest for yourselves. For my yoke is easy and my burden is light." I ponder this scripture account a lot, because a lot of times in ministry, we give a call to self-sacrifice, right? And so it's like this lay your life down, self-sacrifice. And Jesus is saying, yeah, but my yoke is easy and my burden is light, or, come to me and find rest. And I think there is the yoke is easy and the burden is light when that yoke fits you perfect, right? And so the idea of this account is that if the yoke is put on the ox's shoulders properly, or if you're yoked together side by side and you're sharing the burden with Christ, then the yoke is easy. The burden is light. You're able to plow through the fields very easily. And so when you're asked to sacrifice for something you're called to do, the sacrifice is easy. It's easier, right? When you're called to sacrifice for something that you're not called to do, then that burden is very heavy. And so I think this question is, do you stay or do you go? The question really is, well, what are you called to do? And coming to an understanding that God's inviting you into something. And I would even say, look at the passions of your heart, like an Ignatian style of discernment is like, what are the desires of your heart? What are the passions of your heart? Where's their consolation? Where's their desolation? And there should be consolation in the field that you're called to, right? And maybe there's desolation in the work that you're doing or in the interpersonal relationship that you're having, but there should be consolation in the fact that, yeah, God has called me here and God has given me the grace to accomplish everything he's called me to do here, right? And so if you're lacking consolation there, in the realm of the call, in the realm that God has given you grace to accomplish what you're called to do, that may be a reason to say, okay, am I actually called to this? If you have desolation and like, man, I really am frustrated working with Aaron, or I'm frustrated working with Brad, like then instead of leaving because you're frustrated with working with Aaron or Brad, then instead maybe I should say, hey, Aaron, I'm a little frustrated with where our relationship is.
1: Yeah.
10: How can we work on that? Because I feel called to be here and I feel called to accomplish something.
1: Got a couple ideas.
10: This relationship, thanks. Yeah. and so I think those being able to kind of evaluate where's the grace, where's the consolation, where's the desolation. For me, an example of this would be like, I like to say, like, where do I feel most alive? Like, where, what really revs me up and gets me excited? So one of my early discernments was between like when I was 18, I just got done serving as a missionary with NET, and I had signed up to study theology and catechesis at Franciscan. I had a roommate set out, Amber, who was a girl I was dating at the time. Like, she was going to start going to Franciscan. So like, things were like, every reason to go to Franciscan was there. But when I,
0: was invited to actually like go to Ohio State and live on OSU's campus and start a St. Paul's outreach household there and to do mission on campus at Ohio State. The idea of ministry and mission at Ohio State was so much more exhilarating than the idea of studying theology at a Catholic university that was so established. And so what brought me to life was, wow, I can't wait to be on mission at OSU. I can't wait to be around that surrounding. And then all through OSU or all through my, college time, it was life-giving. It was exciting because I found myself in the environment that gave me life. Mm-hmm. Whereas a Franciscan wouldn't have been an environment that gave me life. And so being able to discern, oh, I'm going to go to the environments or the places that really truly give me life as opposed to going to the places just because that's what I'm supposed to do. And then I think in that, once you're in that environment, really saying, okay, if there's desolation now, why is that desolation? And am I still called to be in this environment and thrive here or not? Realizing you're different, know thyself, as you said, mm-hmm. Brad. So some people are called to Franciscan because that environment is what's going to give them life. Some people are called to a secular university because that environment's going to give them life.
2: Yeah. I think similar to how Aaron kind of added some nuance to what I was saying, I think just to what you're saying, Dan, I completely agree, but it's also important to note that what brings you the most life isn't necessarily what makes you most comfortable. And I think that's a good distinction to make. And it's been funny as I've been kind of wrestling with a variety of things in my life. I think maybe you're actually more comfortable when you're not alive. Like when you're dead, you don't have the pains, the challenges, the things ahead of you. You're just not experiencing anything. There's like a perpetual state of, but when you're honestly, it's an interesting psychological reality, but one of the reasons we know we're alive is because we face challenge. It's mm-hmm. because we have wind in our face when we're going running. It's because we
11: bleed breathe. Just to know you're alive. Yeah. Wasn't that a good,
2: that actually wasn't a song. I wasn't going to say that, but it actually fits pretty well.
11: Who was it? Who, I don't know.
0: Should we test it out?
11: Well, just from the 90s. I danced to that in sixth grade.
2: But yeah, I think you can see what I'm saying. And just I think there's
3: by the Goo Goo Dolls, Iris.
2: Iris, thanks.
0: I would say, I think that's true, Brad, but I do think there is
2: push back
0: a,
2: if you think.
0: Right now, in the there can be a self-martyrdom mentality in the church where like, well, mm-hmm. I'm going to prove my holiness by going and doing the most uncomfortable thing. And mm-hmm. that's dumb if you're not called to it. So go where God calls you and God will give you the grace to deal with the discomfort that comes. But if you're just going to prove yourself that you're holier than others, or that if you've bought into the lie that God only wants you to suffer and that is what the spiritual life is, then we have to be careful not to buy into these self-sabotaging mentalities that sometimes our Catholic theology of redemptive suffering isn't actually redemptive suffering. It's just suffering for the sake of suffering.
2: Sure.
0: And so, yeah, don't just try to be comfortable, but also don't just walk into hell for hell's sake.
2: Yeah.
11: There's an equally problematic extreme on the other side, though, where I've seen a handful of times in ministry where an individual say, I'm confident I was called here, but now I need to leave because I'm the victim of unfair circumstance. Right?
2: I think that's a dangerous mentality.
11: And you end up discerning a call from the Lord, and then in the context of the call, you leave because you feel like the Lord has now crossed the threshold that I can't tolerate anymore.
2: Yep.
11: Right. And it just becomes incredibly problematic outside of the context of actual discernment. I think I mentioned this on the show a couple weeks ago that I don't believe God actually calls people to, you know, leave a thing just mm-hmm. because it's no longer good. But like if you're in relationship with the Lord, his call to mission is always a call to a thing, to an end, to a new experience.
2: It's onto something.
11: Yeah. So like you gotta be sensitive to being on mission with him. And yeah, when the going gets tough, there's a lot of ways around that. Mm-hmm. And the answer always isn't just like, do I stay or do I go?
2: Yeah. I also want to build out this tension point a little bit more because I do think I agree with you completely, Dan. And I think it's the reason we find that so prevalent in the church, I think, is because it's trying to swing a pendulum away from what we see in the world, which is this victim mentality that says, if you don't make me maximally comfortable when I'm in your presence, you're doing me a disservice. Yeah. And that's just not true. Mm-hmm. Like, that's not true. Some of the most beneficial times in my life was when I was in environments where people actually weren't making me comfortable. Like, and I grew more there than I ever would have in a different environment. So we have to be careful not to play the pendulum game where in the church, we're simply swinging it as far away from from what the world's doing is humanly possible. But I would say to Aaron's point when he was kind of giving some nuance to my thought, don't think that you're not influenced by the world. Like I see in the church a lot this victim mentality on all sides where it's like, well, the particular liturgy I like is getting suppressed, or the particular way that I like praying is getting suppressed. And that makes me a victim because I'm not as comfortable. It's like, we should be really careful on both ends, not to play, I'm going to just die a martyr to die and be famous, but I'm also not going to be a victim.
10: All right, do it, Aaron.
11: Two cents coming at you.
2: I missed the rebound.
11: I think they both went in.
2: Yeah, great.
10: For those of you listening and not watching, neither of them went in.
2: And I tried to.
10: Are we keeping score?
11: How can I discern between situations where I should stay and bring about a change or those where I should leave?
10: Yeah. How should I discern if I should leave this podcast?
11: Okay. I'm going to take this just a very practical route because I have, unfortunately, in the context of ministry, just met a lot of people who are really unhappy with the place they are. Mm-hmm. And usually that comes about through an experience of kind of perpetual complaint or frustration or discouragement. And that's just not a fun place to be.
10: Lack of fruit.
11: I think that one of the marks to understanding, am I called to stay in this particular place or this particular assignment, is actually assessing properly whether I actually have influence here, whether I have the ability to have influence here, right? So let me give an example. Like I feel like I want to influence my parish, and my parish priest doesn't seem to care what I have to say. So I'm going to continue to try to communicate my feelings, but I feel like they're falling on deaf ears. You know, there's a lot of nuance there, and certainly there's influence to prayer and intercession, but it sounds like this person's probably in a place where their complaining doesn't help, right? You're not helping the situation, and there are certain circumstances that are outside of your control in this scenario. And if you actually feel convicted that like your voice needs to accomplish a change, it probably means that you need to be somewhere else because you're in a scenario where you actually don't have the ability to influence outcomes, right? Now, that's an unhealthy place to be. And to continue to stay in that place is probably just going to make you unhappy and your supervisor unhappy or the person you're trying to change unhappy. So the better scenario is to find a space where the gifts that you bring to the table are something that are appreciated and celebrated, even if there's friction involved, right? And to engage actively in a process where you can actually have a meaningful influence on outcomes. And in those types of scenarios, like it's then that you can actually influence change.
10: Yeah. I think that's awesome. I think that's a really good word. I think there are additional complications that could be invoked in that, but I think that's a really good assessment.
11: Yeah, and timing. I mean, I know I shared really honorably here on the show in the past about my last pastor who I served under as a youth minister before leaving parish ministry to come full time with Damascus, and Father Oakes was an awesome boss and really supported me in ministry, but there were a good couple of months where I needed to learn how to acclimate to his style of leadership.
10: Yep.
11: Right. Where I probably would have said out of the gate that, wow, I have no ability to influence outcomes in this scenario. And what it took was like us learning how to operate together. Mm-hmm. So yeah, don't make judgment too prematurely. But if you're in a place where like it's evident that these two realities don't align, you may just be setting yourself up for trouble.
2: Completely. Yeah. I also think, if I can expound upon knowing yourself, like also look at your track record. Like if you're always the one who's getting disgruntled and leaving,
11: which definitely isn't the person who asked this question.
2: But right. And it's never been me either. The common denominator there is you, right? Like if you're finding tension everywhere you go, it would be a really good habit for you to ask, what might you be contributing to the tension? Yeah. I see this all of the time. It's this, I think because we have so many options in the world today, because of how expansive the opportunities are before us, especially in the Western world, we're always able to kind of window shop and go to the next thing. And if you're in your 10th thing in 10 years, you really should set yourself up to make a commitment to something for a period of time without giving yourself permission to move.
11: Yep.
2: Only because then you can really see what a year committed to something looks like, or two years committed to something looks like.
10: Well, I think just to testify too that like, I think the tendency is, okay, I'm not bearing fruit, or this seems hostile, and so how do I deal with it? Well, I can't make influence, but and then I leave. And I think there is, just to testify to our reality at Damascus, is there was times where we had a lot of, in our early years, we had a lot of tension and a lot of difficulty. But it was like kind of like the words of Peter, like, well, you know, where else are we going to go, Lord? You alone have the words to eternal life. And we didn't feel called to leave Columbus, even though there was tension here in Columbus. And we didn't feel called to stop doing the work that we did. And so we persevered. And mm-hmm. that perseverance actually gave us stronger character to deal with what God was calling us to in the future. Yeah. And I think there is, if you're in that time of difficulty, ask the Lord, because I think you said this a little bit earlier, Brad, like, virtue is formed in the crucible. And so how are you growing me in this time of difficulty? And maybe I'm not called to leave yet. I'm called to persevere, and there still is an impact I'm making. And I think if we would have left, or we would have stopped, that exponential impact today may not have. So it is careful discernment. Mm-hmm. And really, most of the problems I have found when I'm not making impact anymore, or the influence is not happening in a person's ministry, it's interpersonal, relationship wise. And so, yeah, like you said, like, the pastor's not willing to listen to you, or you're not breaking through with the pastor, and you guys aren't seeing eye to eye. So I'd say, have you done the interpersonal relationship work?
11: That's great, Dan. That's great.
10: To actually discern, like, have you had the conversation that's honest and straightforward? Like, if it's an employment situation, like,
2: yes,
10: hey, I'm not happy and I'm thinking about leaving because I'm trying to accomplish something and I don't feel like I'm being heard. Or if it's a campus ministry situation and the campus minister is just not list, like, hey, I really want to be a team here, but that's not, could you, Brad, you did it at Ohio State really effectively, mm-hmm. where there was the administration at that time at Buckeye Catholic versus you, like, your ministry and your call, there was a ton of tension. How did you bridge that gap?
2: Yeah, I think, well, I mean, showing up.
10: Yeah.
2: Every day is part of it. And I think here's something that's a common thread that I think I can tie in here. I think this is a challenging principle for anyone, but don't give yourself permission to leave until you have peace. Mm-hmm. Like, if you ever leave in a state of chaos, you probably weren't called to leave.
10: You should throw your books down.
2: And I'm done here. Yeah. But every time, like, when I really went to the Lord, every time I was in a meeting with administration where we didn't see eye to eye and I was discouraged, what I would do is I would sit. There was a chapel at the time, which is now a coffee shop, ironically, because it's like an evangelization hub, in the front part of Newman now. But I would sit in that chapel and legitimately, like, just come before the Lord of, like, where do I go now? And I always felt peace in showing back up the next day. Mm-hmm. And I feel like in my life, I have seldom left, but I know people that have left in a way that's powerful. One of the things I think is a benefit of Damascus is none of us have left. Like, mm-hmm. like, a lot of times when people ask me of the success here, I think that's one of the things is we've had plenty of tension. I mean, even at this table or expounded out to this office, like, but they've stayed. So back to the Buckeye Catholic thing, I think I was showing up every day and I was going where the peace was. And even on the days where I was frustrated, I knew that if I left, I would be leaving in chaos and I'd be leaving in not the fruits of the Spirit. And if you're leaving not in the fruits of the Spirit, you're not leaving at the right time. There's just, if God's calling you to leave, he's going to provide the context for leaving, that are appropriate to his presence. And if he's calling you to stay, he's going to provide those in that realm. And for me, it was always clear that he wanted me to stay. And then I also went back to something my dad told me in high school, which is, don't always be convinced that the measure of your life is based on the success you have now, but off the success that those who follow you have. And now when I look back at Buckeye Catholic and all of the things that are happening now, I give great glory to God that he mm-hmm. continued to have me stand in the gap and lay my life down the best.
11: That's why they've got the statue of you.
2: Ironically, they do have the crucifix that I advocated for having.
10: Your corpse, the corpse. Yeah. Oh man, I can't wait. I can't wait till you have statues of Brad all over.
2: Yeah, I can wait.
12: One day, God willing.
2: I can wait.
10: Parish named St.
0: John Bradley of Damascus. Yeah. All right. Thank you guys for listening. This was fun. We just canonized Brad. And
2: prematurely.
0: Hey, if you're listening to this and you have a friend who's like struggling in a position they're in and they don't know if they should stay or leave, share this with them so that, and then encourage them in that and walk with them through that so that they feel built up. 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We want people to encounter the living God and then go out on mission to share the word of God with others. 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So thanks so much for your participation in this. We'll see you next week. And remember,
2: Mission makes sense, C-E-N-T-S, because we throw pennies in a jar.
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18: This is a Digital Moment with Sandra McDevitt. Did you know there is a report of a Eucharistic miracle in southern Lebanon? After 47 days of intensive fighting, April 2026, Father Marios returned to St. George's Greek Melkite Catholic Church. He found the tabernacle among the rubble. Inside a piece of consecrated bread, they do not use hosts as in the Latin rite, was found not to have molded, no sign of decay. This was viewed as a sign of hope and protection at the real presence of Christ in the midst of war. In addition, among the rubble, a statue of the Blessed Virgin stood untouched, perhaps a sign of Jesus protecting his beloved mother. I'm Sandra McDevitt for EWTN Radio.
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22: Well, the book, I guess, was based on a scripture from St. Paul that said he had learned to be content in all circumstances, and he said that when he was in chains in prison. I guess the idea behind the book is that we need to discover that God has already provided what we need to be content. It's just that we're so blinded to it from so many things. So we need to cut away a lot of things so that by His grace we can choose to be grateful to what He's already given us.
21: Very good. Marcus Grodi, his book, Learning Contentment, Finding Peace Right Where You Are. This has been a Bookmark Brief. Thanks for stopping by. We'll see you next time.
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4: a real mom with real reasons for sending her kids to a Catholic school.
5: 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And I was overwhelmed with this feeling of wanting to be a part of this community. And I was really excited to hear that several of the valedictorians from the area high schools were actually from our Catholic school. And I've continued to hear since then from the high school teachers in the area that they love to get our Catholic school students because they know how to study, they know how to do their homework, they know how to treat other people respectfully, and they're just overall great people.
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24: Welcome to Vatican Insider on yet another almost tropical weekend. It's vacation time, of course, it's August, and in recent weeks, I've been providing glimpses into what one should see and how to visit various places in and around Rome. Castel Gandolfo, the Vatican Observatory, and a look at how Italians celebrate the lazy, hazy days of August. Anyone traveling to Italy knows it is a multifaceted diamond of brilliant choices of places to visit. Venice, the Lake District of northern Italy, Portofino, and the Italian Riviera, Florence, the eternal city of Rome, the stunning Amalfi Coast, and all points south. One destination, however, seems to stir the imagination and passion of visitors, and that's Vatican City. So, this week on Vatican Insider, I'll take you on a delightful tour of the world's smallest country. I'll tell you about the Vatican museums, archives and gardens, Vatican City's stores and medical facilities, its post office and gas station. I bring you to the Mosaic Studio, the railway station, and even tell you how to get to the top of St. Peter's Dome, and much more. And of course, I tell you how to visit many of these sites in person. That's all after the news and the Q&A. Now, the news highlights. Sunday, August 2nd. Pope Leo, now back in the Apostolic Palace in Vatican City, after a 23-day period of rest in Castel Gandolfo, addressed the faithful at the Angelus, speaking from the window of his study. He reflected on the day's gospel, the miracle of the loaves and the fishes, and he reminded the faithful that encountering Christ is a nourishing experience. Explaining the episode in which everyone ate their fill and there were even 12 baskets left over, Leo stressed that with Christ our needs are abundantly met. Insisting that the Lord's providential care for us never fails, he said, "Christ truly satisfies humanity's hunger, our hunger for truth and life." But he also warned against the evil of greed, often manifested in hoarding and waste. This spiritual sickness, he said, numbs the senses, which become intoxicated with wealth, to the point of making people forget those who weep from hunger and cry out from thirst. Also Sunday, in a video message released for Ecuador's 7th National Youth Day, Pope Leo XIV invited young people to follow Christ, to allow the joy of encountering him to transform their lives, and to inspire others to seek him. Also, to let the Blessed Mother's example inspire them to embrace God's plan for their lives. Monday, August 3rd, the Vatican announced that Pope Leo would travel to Assisi on August 6th for the Go Franciscan Youth Meeting, which will bring thousands of Europeans between the ages of 18 and 33 to the city of St. Francis from August 3rd to the 6th, Tuesday, August 4th. Pope Leo urged Catholic communicators gathered at the Cygnus World Conference in Kigali, Rwanda, to promote digital communication rooted in truth, human dignity, peace, and care for creation. His appeal came in a message addressed to participants and signed on his behalf by Cardinal Secretary of State Pietro Parolin. He assured those gathered of his spiritual closeness, expressing the hope that their discussions would give, quote, new impetus to efforts to ensure that communication platforms advance the common good of the entire human family. Such an approach, the message said, can help build a culture reflecting the gospel values of communion and peace, while also encouraging responsible stewardship of the environment. Also Tuesday, Pope Leo encouraged the Knights of Columbus to be prophets of harmony by building bridges, fostering unity through dialogue, and promoting reconciliation in a world increasingly marked by division. He made the appeal in a video message addressed to participants in the Order's 144th Supreme Convention, taking place in Denver, Colorado, on August 4th. Leo XIV praised the Knights of Columbus for continuing the mission begun by their founder, Blessed Michael McGivney. For well over a century, he noted, the Order has worked to show Christ's love to the unborn, expectant mothers, persecuted Christians, victims of war and human trafficking, the poor and vulnerable, and those who live on the margins of society. Through initiatives undertaken by local councils and at national and international levels, he added, countless people have benefited from the Order's generosity. For my part, I express deep gratitude for your Order's continued generosity to the less fortunate, and I trust that your endeavors will continue to bear fruit for many years to come. Wednesday, August 5th, the first general audience since Pope Leo returned from a rest period at Castel Gandolfo was held in St. Peter's Basilica, given the extreme heat wave that continues to plague Italy. He continued his reflections on the Constitution, Sacrosanctum Concilium, focusing on the importance of liturgical prayer. As the Apostle Paul suggests, he said, it is the Holy Spirit who teaches us to pray. From the day of Pentecost, the Spirit dwells in the Church, inspiring every one of her activities, and in particular, prayer. He said, in a world where science and technology claim to provide all the answers, praying may appear to be a form of escapism or just another psychological technique aimed at personal well-being. Prayer, however, Leo stressed, is worth rediscovering in its true form. The council document established that the term prayer designates the liturgy as a whole. This perspective is decisive, for it guides the liturgical reform, making the active participation of the faithful its central pillar. The liturgy is presented first and foremost as, quote, a place of encounter of God's initiative in drawing near to humanity in his Son. Also Wednesday, the Vatican announced that Pope Leo XIV will undertake an apostolic journey to Uruguay, Argentina, and Peru from November 6th to the 17th. Only Pope John Paul II has visited all of these countries. Thursday, August 6th, Feast of the Transfiguration. Pope Leo traveled to Assisi to meet the great numbers of young people participating in the Go Franciscan Youth Meeting, those who had completed the 44th Franciscan March and arrived for the August 2nd Pardon of Assisi, and those who came especially for Mass with the Pope. The papal visit took place entirely at St. Mary of the Angels, the basilica that houses the little Porzioncola Chapel, which Francis of Assisi restored, where he lived, founded the Order of Friars Minor, and where he died. This year, as you know, 2026, marks the 800th anniversary of Francis's transitus, or death. Leo spent a brief moment in personal prayer inside the Porzioncola. He then went out into the square, where those unable to enter the basilica because of capacity restrictions were gathered to hear his words and his answers to their questions. He then met privately with the Franciscans and at 10:30 celebrated Mass. In the Q&A session with young people and again in his homily at Mass, Pope Leo XIV encouraged the youth, in the spirit of St. Francis, to dream boldly and to embrace a life of faith, purpose, and service. He said that gospel radicalism is the opposite of fundamentalism. It does not make us blind and violent, but sensitive and attentive and welcoming towards all. Today, Leo told the young people, being faithful to this tradition of closeness means going against the tide, working to heal memories and fostering reconciliation. Christians will increasingly be called to become peacemakers in societies tempted to exploit religion in conflicts between different identities. Leo XIV explained that bearing witness to Christ, therefore, remains both fascinating and demanding because it opens our minds and hearts beyond artificial boundaries, that is, beyond the fears created by misinformation and the walls of prejudice. Acknowledging the role that technology plays in their lives, Leo said, "Dear young people, how beautiful it is to be together and to speak about God and in His light, about life itself in all of its beauty, mystery, and seriousness. Bear witness to this way of living wherever you go, especially at a time when technology is making us forget how to be together as people of flesh and blood." One young man asked what had helped Robert Prevost, the Pope himself, along his own vocational journey. "Making a definitive choice is perhaps the most revolutionary act," the Pope replied. "Deciding forever does not imprison us in a cage, but opens us to a greater dynamism. Love is an exodus, a road to be discovered, a journey that God undertakes with us. This is the true meaning of every vocation." In a communication to journalists, the Holy See Press Office announced that during his upcoming apostolic journey to France, Pope Leo XIV will meet privately with several victims of abuse in the church. The victims themselves will be involved in preparing for this event. Further details will be provided later. The papal trip to France will be September 25th to the 28th. That's it for news. Now a Q&A, and then together we will explore Vatican City State. Welcome to the Q&A. This week I talk about St. Peter's statue in the Basilica. A blog reader wrote me after a visit to the Basilica on the June 29th feast of Saints Peter and Paul Apostles. She said she noted that the statue of St. Peter, two-thirds down the main aisle, was dressed up for the occasion, but he looked very black. Why was that? Did they paint the statue? No, the statue has not been painted. That is the natural color of aged bronze. What is the story of this statue? In his guide to St. Peter's Basilica, conventual Franciscan Father Giovanni Giuliani tells us about the ancient statue of St. Peter, portrayed as he gives a blessing and preaches while holding the keys to the kingdom of heaven. Some scholars have attributed it to Arnolfo di Cambio, but others believe it is a 5th century casting. Pilgrims who come to the Basilica traditionally touch and kiss its foot so that it is literally worn thin. In the Middle Ages, pilgrims who reached Rome touched and kissed the foot of the statue and prayed to St. Peter, asking that he be merciful and open the gates of heaven for them if they died during their pilgrimage. On June 29th each year, the Feast of Saints Peter and Paul, patrons of Rome, the statue was dressed in a liturgical vestment, triple papal tiara, and a ring. St. Peter is also dressed up on the February 22nd Feast of the Chair of Peter. That same day, about 120 candles adorn the beautiful altar of the chair on several different levels. This is to honor the chair for which the feast day is named and celebrated.

0: This is Father Gerald Murray. 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The Holy Spirit is working through these radio waves that go out to all the countries of the world. 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
3: Prayer changes everything. We read in sacred scripture that when we come to God in prayer, He changes our lot. It isn't so much that the circumstances change. It is that we change, and therefore we see the circumstances differently. Prayer does everything for us. It is indeed the air that fills our soul, just as the oxygen fills our lungs. We can't do without prayer. To do without prayer means we languish and we die. God wants us to have life and to have it to the full.
1: Welcome back to Vatican Insider. Here's Joan Lewis.
4: Welcome to a special summertime edition of Vatican Insider. Summertime and the living is easy. This is the opening line of an aria composed in 1934 by George Gershwin for the 1935 opera Porgy and Bess. But there's a group of people for whom the living, making choices and suffering the vicissitudes of weather, is probably not easy. And that's tourists, especially those who travel to Italy, a multifaceted diamond of brilliant choices of places to visit. Venice, the Lake District of Northern Italy, Portofino in the Italian Riviera, Florence, the Eternal City of Rome, the stunning Amalfi Coast, and all point south. One destination, however, seems to stir the imagination and passion of visitors, and that's Vatican City. So this week on Vatican Insider, I'll take you on a delightful tour of the world's smallest country by land area and population. And by the way, at the very end, I explain how to visit the Vatican Museums, the gardens, the Via Triumphalis excavations, the archaeological site at St. John Lateran Basilica, and even Castel Gandolfo, a delightful hill town south of Rome that overlooks Lake Albano and is home to the summer papal residence. But first, Vatican City State. Vatican City State was created as a result of the Lateran Pacts stipulated between the Holy See and the Kingdom of Italy on February the 11th, 1929, and ratified on June 7th of the same year. It is universally recognized as a legal entity and sovereign body of public international law, distinct from the Holy See. UNESCO has declared the whole of the territory of Vatican City as part of the world's cultural heritage. All the territory of Vatican City State is under the protection of the Hague Convention of May 1954 regarding the care of cultural goods in case of armed conflict. The state is thus recognized, even in international conventions, as a moral, artistic, and cultural patrimony worthy of being respected and protected. The government is an elective monarchy for life. The head of state is the Supreme Pontiff, who has full legislative, executive, and judicial powers. During the period of a vacant see, sede vacante, these powers are assumed by the College of Cardinals. Vatican City State has its own currency and issues its own postage stamps, and both are very much in demand by collectors and everyday tourists to the Vatican. The letters on the license plates of Vatican automobiles are SCV, Stato della Città del Vaticano. Italians love to say that SCV stands for Se Cristo Vedesse, if only Christ could see. Located on the so-called Eighth Hill of Rome, on the left bank of the Tiber River, Vatican City, the smallest state in the world, measures 108.7 acres, about the size of an average golf course, I've been told. It is bordered by the Leonine Walls and just off St. Peter's Square by the circular travertine strip in the pavement that joins the two arms of the Bernini colonnades. This lovely, tranquil mini-state, set in the midst of the hustle and bustle of Rome, is home to several hundred citizens, boasts splendid centuries-old buildings, chapels and churches, a pre-seminary, mosaic factory, fire department, and the famed Vatican Library, Vatican Archives, and Vatican Museums. Vatican City has stores, a pharmacy, gas stations, a printing office, and medical center. It even has its own cemetery. There are also acres and acres of breathtaking gardens, some formal, some wild, all lush, dotted with stone benches, statuary, and unique fountains whose water comes from Lake Bracciano, 40

to the Apostolic Palace, and this is situated at the juncture of the palace and the right-hand Bernini colonnade. Now, our third entrance is St. Anne, Sant'Anna, which takes its name from the parish church located just inside Vatican City as you enter from Via di Porta Angelica. The fourth entrance is the Petrine or Sant'Ufficio Gate, and this is what most visitors take to get to the Paul VI Hall. This is just outside the left-hand colonnade of St. Peter's Square. The fifth entrance, the least well-known by the general public, is the Perugino on the south wall of the Vatican. Vatican City State's 500-plus inhabitants include people of many different nationalities, though most are Italian. That number includes the 135 Swiss Guards. About 400 people have Vatican citizenship, including those prelates who are heads of offices in the Roman Curia. All cardinals residing in Rome have automatic Vatican citizenship, but preserve their original citizenship. This Vatican citizenship ends when their assignment ends. Guided tours of Vatican City usually start at the Vatican Museums, but today I'll start at the Arch of the Bells in St. Peter's Square. Here, visitors can glimpse two of the celebrated Swiss Guards in their colorful uniforms, called the Gala Uniform, based on a very early design by Michelangelo, but updated over a century ago by Commander Jules Rapin. The famous colors of blue, red, and yellow are the traditional colors of the Medici family. The so-called exercise uniform, the uniform worn for training and during night duties, is entirely blue. The guards wear this at the Sant'Anna entrance during the week. Exiting the tunnel, we are now inside the Vatican, and on our left we see the Teutonic College and Cemetery, and walking further, we see the outline of the modern Paul VI Audience Hall. Beyond the Paul VI is the Santa Marta residence that serves as a home to many prelates who work in the Vatican and to occasional visiting guests. Cardinal electors stay here during a conclave to elect a new pope. Santa Marta's most illustrious guest before 2013 was Pope Benedict. In 2005, the cardinal elector stayed here during the conclave, and on April 19th, when Cardinal Ratzinger was elected, he was now Pope Benedict, he spent the night here with his fellow cardinals. Pope Francis, elected in March 2013, lived his entire papacy in Suite 201 of the Santa Marta residence, opting for smaller accommodations than the traditional apostolic palace offered. Pope Leo XIV, elected May 8, 2025, returned to the traditional papal apartments on the top floors of the apostolic palace. As we go through the quiet streets and paths of Vatican City, our guide will point out the world-famous mosaic studio, the Fabrica di San Pietro, the Fabric of St. Peter's. Now, this is the office responsible for maintenance, upkeep, and repairs on the Basilica. And we're also going to see the Scavi office, where visitors can reserve tours of the pre-Constantine necropolis. Tours used to stop briefly at the mosaic studio, where only a handful of the world's finest artisans repair basilica mosaics, recreate paintings on a made-to-order basis, or execute mosaics commissioned for other churches throughout the world. The mosaic studio boasts a history of almost half a millennium. Its most basic task is to check and restore the 10,000 square meters of mosaic in St. Peter's Basilica. Often, pieces they produce are given by popes as gifts to visitors or to heads of state on their travels. Since 1847, every papal portrait in St. Paul's outside the walls basilica has been done by the Vatican's mosaic workers. A special word about these mosaic portraits. The trademark feature of St. Paul's Basilica is the series of mosaic portraits of all the popes, from St. Peter to Pope Leo, the 267th Pope. These are located above the columns in the naves and transept. The first series of frescoed portraits was begun by Pope St. Leo the Great. He was Pope 440 to 461. The 41 portraits saved after the Great Fire of 1823 are in the Basilica Museum. In May

0: 1847, Pius IX, who reigned from 1846 to 1878, ordered a new series of portraits to be done in mosaics by the Vatican Mosaic Laboratory. Legend has it that when the last papal portrait is done, the world will end. The last portrait to be installed was that of Pope Leo XIV. Composed of 15,000 tiles made of vitreous enamels and gold, it was installed in the right aisle of the Basilica, next to that of Pope Francis, on the Feast of St. Paul, January 25th, 2026. Now, the mosaic studio's pride is the invention of smalti filati, hair-like filaments that are produced when the fine sticks of enamel are exposed to intense heat. Once, with special permission to visit the workshop, I watched in silence and awe as one of the craftsmen, using the smalti filati technique, created the eyelashes of a Madonna. Her eyes were so full of life, I waited for her to blink. This particular technique, using some of the 28,000 colors cataloged by Shades in an immense series of drawers, allows the artist to reproduce with such breathtaking accuracy details like eyes and eyelashes, folds in garments, strands of hair, the veins of a leaf, the petals of a flower, or even wrinkles on skin. Today was just part one of our visit to this amazing mini city-state, but come back next week for a lot more to see in Vatican City-State.
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11: We want to invite you to pray the rosary with us. The rosary is many things, but perhaps the best way to think about the rosary is to think about it as a spiritual place, as an invisible chapel that you can enter into even in a busy time of life. And in a place like this, to enter into silence, into prayerfulness, and to follow the events of the life of our Lord Jesus Christ as they must have been seen by the eyes of his mother. We celebrate the rosary with Mary, but of course that means we celebrate it with Jesus. And we look on him in the mysteries of grace and salvation as his mother and Joseph and the apostles must have seen these events. So, quietly enter into your own spirit and join us as we offer the rosary to God in honor of Christ and his mother.

0: The first five decades of the Rosary are called the Joyful Mysteries. They're called joyful because they represent the early events in the life of Christ and the joy that his mother would have had at these events. In the name of the Father, and of the Son, and of the Holy Spirit. Amen. I believe in God, the Father Almighty, Creator of heaven and earth, and in Jesus Christ, his only Son, our Lord, who was conceived by the Holy Spirit, born of the Virgin Mary, suffered under Pontius Pilate, was crucified, died, and was buried. He descended into hell. The third day he rose again from the dead, and he ascended into heaven, and is seated at the right hand of God, the Father Almighty, from whence he shall come to judge the living and the dead.
1: I believe in the Holy Spirit, the Holy Catholic Church, the communion of saints, the forgiveness of sins, the resurrection of the body, and life everlasting. Amen.
0: Our Father, who art in heaven, hallowed be thy name. Thy kingdom come, thy will be done, on earth as it is in heaven.
1: Give us this day our daily bread, and forgive us our trespasses, as we forgive those who trespass against us. And lead us not into temptation, but deliver us from evil. Amen.
0: Let us offer the next three Aves, that we will have an increase of faith, hope, and love. Hail Mary, full of grace, the Lord is with thee. Blessed art thou amongst women, and blessed is the fruit of thy womb, Jesus.
1: Holy Mary, Mother of God, pray for us sinners, now and at the hour of our death. Amen.
0: Hail Mary, full of grace, the Lord is with thee. Blessed art thou amongst women, and blessed is the fruit of thy womb, Jesus.
1: Holy Mary, Mother of God, pray for us sinners, now and at the hour of our death. Amen.
0: Hail Mary, full of grace, the Lord is with thee. Blessed art thou amongst women, and blessed is the fruit of thy womb, Jesus.
1: Holy Mary, Mother of God, pray for us sinners, now and at the hour of our death. Amen.
0: Glory be to the Father, and to the Son, and to the Holy Spirit.
1: As it was in the beginning,

0: The first joyful mystery, the Annunciation by the angel to Mary that she will be the mother of Emmanuel. Our Father, who art in heaven, hallowed be thy name. Thy kingdom come, thy will be done, on earth as it is in heaven.
1: Give us this day our daily bread, and forgive us our trespasses, as we forgive those who trespass against us. And lead us not into temptation, but deliver us from evil. Amen.
0: Hail Mary, full of grace, the Lord is with thee. Blessed art thou amongst women, and blessed is the fruit of thy womb, Jesus.
1: Holy Mary, Mother of God, pray for us sinners, now and at the hour of our death. Amen.
0: Hail Mary, full of grace, the Lord is with thee. Blessed art thou amongst women, and blessed is the fruit of thy womb, Jesus.
1: Holy Mary, Mother of God, pray for us sinners, now and at the hour of our death. Amen.
0: Hail Mary, full of grace, the Lord is with thee. Blessed art thou amongst women, and blessed is the fruit of thy womb, Jesus.
1: Holy Mary, Mother of God, pray for us sinners, now and at the hour of our death. Amen.
0: Hail Mary, full of grace, the Lord is with thee. Blessed art thou amongst women, and blessed is the fruit of thy womb, Jesus.
1: Holy Mary, Mother of God, pray for us sinners, now and at the hour of our death. Amen.
0: Hail Mary, full of grace, the Lord is with thee. Blessed art thou amongst women, and blessed is the fruit of thy womb, Jesus.
1: Holy Mary, Mother of God, pray for us sinners, now and at the hour of our death. Amen.
0: Hail Mary, full of grace, the Lord is with thee. Blessed art thou amongst women, and blessed is the fruit of thy womb, Jesus.
1: Holy Mary, Mother of God, pray for us sinners, now and at the hour of our death. Amen.
0: Hail Mary, full of grace, the Lord is with thee. Blessed art thou amongst women, and blessed is the fruit of thy womb, Jesus.
1: Holy Mary, Mother of God, pray for us sinners, now and at the hour of our death. Amen.
0: Hail Mary, full of grace, the Lord is with thee. Blessed art thou amongst women, and blessed is the fruit of thy womb, Jesus.
1: Holy Mary, Mother of God, pray for us sinners, now and at the hour of our death. Amen.
0: Hail Mary, full of grace, the Lord is with thee. Blessed art thou amongst women, and blessed is the fruit of thy womb, Jesus.
1: Holy Mary, Mother of God, pray for us sinners, now and at the hour of our death. Amen.
0: Hail Mary, full of grace, the Lord is with thee. Blessed art thou amongst women, and blessed is the fruit of thy womb, Jesus.
1: Holy Mary, Mother of God, pray for us sinners, now and at the hour of our death. Amen.
0: Glory be to the Father, and to the Son, and to the Holy Spirit.
1: As it was in the beginning, is now, and ever shall be, world without end. Amen.
0: O my Jesus,
1: forgive us our sins.
0: Save us from the fires of hell.
1: Bring all souls to heaven, especially those in most need of thy mercy.
0: The second joyful mystery, the visitation of our Blessed Lady to Elizabeth and to the child in her womb, John the Baptist. Our Father, who art in heaven, hallowed be thy name. Thy kingdom come, thy will be done, on earth as it is in heaven.
1: Give us this day our daily bread, and forgive us our trespasses, as we forgive those who trespass against us. And lead us not into temptation, but deliver us from evil. Amen.
0: Hail Mary, full of grace, the Lord is with thee. Blessed art thou amongst women, and blessed is the fruit of thy womb, Jesus.
1: Holy Mary, Mother of God, pray for us sinners, now and at the hour of our death. Amen.
0: Hail Mary, full of grace, the Lord is with thee. Blessed art thou amongst women, and blessed is the fruit of thy womb, Jesus.
1: Holy Mary, Mother of God, pray for us sinners, now and at the hour of our death. Amen.
0: Hail Mary, full of grace, the Lord is with thee. Blessed art thou amongst women, and blessed is the fruit of thy womb, Jesus.
1: Holy Mary, Mother of God, pray for us sinners, now and at the hour of our death. Amen.
0: Hail Mary, full of grace, the Lord is with thee. Blessed art thou amongst women, and blessed is the fruit of thy womb, Jesus.
1: Holy Mary, Mother of God, pray for us sinners now and at the hour of our death. Amen.
0: Hail Mary, full of grace, the Lord is with thee. Blessed art thou amongst women, and blessed is the fruit of thy womb, Jesus.
1: Holy Mary, Mother of God, pray for us sinners, now and at the hour of our death. Amen.
0: Hail Mary, full of grace, the Lord is with thee. Blessed art thou amongst women, and blessed is the fruit of thy womb, Jesus.
1: Holy Mary, Mother of God, pray for us sinners, now and at the hour of our death. Amen.
0: Hail Mary, full of grace, the Lord is with thee. Blessed art thou amongst women, and blessed is the fruit of thy womb, Jesus.
1: Holy Mary, Mother of God, pray for us sinners, now and at the hour of our death. Amen.
0: Hail Mary, full of grace, the Lord is with thee. Blessed art thou amongst women, and blessed is the fruit of thy womb, Jesus.
1: Holy Mary, Mother of God, pray for us sinners, now and at the hour of our death. Amen.
0: Hail Mary, full of grace, the Lord is with thee. Blessed art thou amongst women, and blessed is the fruit of thy womb, Jesus.
1: Holy Mary, Mother of God, pray for us sinners, now and at the hour of our death. Amen.
0: Hail Mary, full of grace, the Lord is with thee. Blessed art thou amongst women, and blessed is the fruit of thy womb, Jesus.
1: Holy Mary, Mother of God, pray for us sinners, now and at the hour of our death. Amen.
0: Hail Mary, full of grace, the Lord is with thee. Blessed art thou amongst women, and blessed is the fruit of thy womb, Jesus.
1: Holy Mary, Mother of God, pray for us sinners, now and at the hour of our death. Amen.
0: Glory be to the Father, and to the Son, and to the Holy Spirit.
1: As it was in the beginning, is now, and ever shall be, world without end. Amen.
0: O my Jesus, forgive us our sins, save us from the fires of hell, bring all souls to heaven, especially those in most need of thy mercy. The third joyful mystery, the birth of our divine Savior. The birth of Jesus is filled with joy, the joy of the angels, the joy of the shepherds, the joy of the Magi. But it happens in such strange circumstances. She laid him in a manger because there was no room for them in the inn. How important it is for us to remember that God chose that his Son would be poor, that he would be very poor, that he would be poor all of his life. There are two things we need to think about. First of all, that according to his own words, what we do for the poor, we do for him. And secondly, that we ourselves must not be attached to worldly things and invested in seeking and getting things that make us comfortable. Our Father, who art in heaven, hallowed be thy name. Thy kingdom come, thy will be done, on earth as it is in heaven.
1: Give us this day our daily bread, and forgive us our trespasses, as we forgive those who trespass against us. And lead us not into temptation, but deliver us from evil. Amen.
0: Hail Mary, full of grace, the Lord is with thee. Blessed art thou amongst women, and blessed is the fruit of thy womb, Jesus.
1: Holy Mary, Mother of God, pray for us sinners, now and at the hour of our death. Amen.
0: Hail Mary, full of grace, the Lord is with thee. Blessed art thou amongst women, and blessed is the fruit of thy womb, Jesus.
1: Holy Mary, Mother of God, pray for us sinners, now and at the hour of our death. Amen.
0: Hail Mary, full of grace, the Lord is with thee. Blessed art thou amongst women, and blessed is the fruit of thy womb, Jesus.
1: Holy Mary, Mother of God, pray for us sinners. pray for us sinners, now and at the hour of our death. Amen.
0: Hail Mary, full of grace, the Lord is with thee. Blessed art thou amongst women, and blessed is the fruit of thy womb, Jesus.
1: Holy Mary, Mother of God, pray for us sinners, now and at the hour of our death. Amen.
0: Hail Mary, full of grace, the Lord is with thee. Blessed art thou amongst women, and blessed is the fruit of thy womb, Jesus.
1: Holy Mary, Mother of God, pray for us sinners, now and at the hour of our death. Amen.
0: Hail Mary, full of grace, the Lord is with thee. Blessed art thou amongst women, and blessed is the fruit of thy womb, Jesus.
1: Holy Mary, Mother of God, pray for us sinners, now and at the hour of our death. Amen.
0: Hail Mary, full of grace, the Lord is with thee. Blessed art thou amongst women, and blessed is the fruit of thy womb, Jesus.
1: Holy Mary, Mother of God, pray for us sinners, now and at the hour of our death. Amen.
0: Hail Mary, full of grace, the Lord is with thee. Blessed art thou amongst women, and blessed is the fruit of thy womb, Jesus.
1: Holy Mary, Mother of God, pray for us sinners, now and at the hour of our death. Amen.
0: Hail Mary, full of grace, the Lord is with thee. Blessed art thou amongst women, and blessed is the fruit of thy womb, Jesus.
1: Holy Mary, Mother of God, pray for us sinners, now and at the hour of our death. Amen.
0: Hail Mary, full of grace, the Lord is with thee. Blessed art thou amongst women, and blessed is the fruit of thy womb, Jesus.
1: Holy Mary, Mother of God, pray for us sinners, now and at the hour of our death. Amen.
0: Glory be to the Father, and to the Son, and to the Holy Spirit.
1: As it was in the beginning, is now, and ever shall be, world without end. Amen.
0: O my Jesus, forgive us our sins. Save us from the fires of hell.
1: Bring all souls to heaven, especially those in most need of thy mercy.
0: The fourth joyful mystery, the presentation of the Christ child in the temple by Mary and Joseph. Our Father, who art in heaven, hallowed be thy name. Thy kingdom come, thy will be done, on earth as it is in heaven.
1: Give us this day our daily bread, and forgive us our trespasses, as we forgive those who trespass against us. And lead us not into temptation, but deliver us from evil. Amen.
0: Hail Mary, full of grace, the Lord is with thee. Blessed art thou amongst women, and blessed is the fruit of thy womb, Jesus.
1: Holy Mary, Mother of God, pray for us sinners, now and at the hour of our death. Amen.
0: Hail Mary, full of grace, the Lord is with thee. Blessed art thou amongst women, and blessed is the fruit of thy womb, Jesus.
1: Holy Mary, Mother of God, pray for us sinners, now and at the hour of our death. Amen.
0: Hail Mary, full of grace, the Lord is with thee. Blessed art thou amongst women, and blessed is the fruit of thy womb, Jesus.
1: Holy Mary, Mother of God, pray for us sinners, now and at the hour of our death. Amen.
0: Hail Mary, full of grace, the Lord is with thee. Blessed art thou amongst women, and blessed is the fruit of thy womb, Jesus.
1: Holy Mary, Mother of God, pray for us sinners, now and at the hour of our death. Amen.
0: Hail Mary, full of grace, the Lord is with thee. Blessed art thou amongst women, and blessed is the fruit of thy womb, Jesus.
1: Holy Mary, Mother of God, pray for us sinners, now and at the hour of our death. Amen.
0: Hail Mary, full of grace, the Lord is with thee. Blessed art thou amongst women, and blessed is the fruit of thy womb, Jesus.
1: Holy Mary, Mother of God, pray for us sinners, now and at the hour of our death. Amen.
0: Hail Mary, full of grace, the Lord is with thee. Blessed art thou amongst women, and blessed is the fruit of thy womb, Jesus.
1: Holy Mary, Mother of God, pray for us sinners, now and at the hour of our death. Amen.
0: Hail Mary, full of grace, the Lord is with thee. Blessed art thou amongst women, and blessed is the fruit of thy womb, Jesus.
1: Holy Mary, Mother of God, pray for us sinners, now and at the hour of our death. Amen.
0: Hail Mary, full of grace, the Lord is with thee. Blessed art thou amongst women, and blessed is the fruit of thy womb, Jesus.
1: Holy Mary, Mother of God, pray for us sinners, now and at the hour of our death. Amen.
0: Hail Mary, full of grace, the Lord is with thee. Blessed art thou amongst women, and blessed is the fruit of thy womb, Jesus.
1: Holy Mary, Mother of God, pray for us sinners, now and at the hour of our death. Amen.
0: Glory be to the Father, and to the Son, and to the Holy Spirit.
1: As it was in the beginning, is now, and ever shall be, world without end. Amen.
0: O my Jesus,
1: forgive us our sins.
0: Save us from the
1: fires of hell.
0: Bring
1: all souls to heaven, especially those in most need of thy mercy.
0: The fifth joyful mystery, the finding of the child Jesus in the temple. Our Father, who art in heaven, hallowed be thy name. Thy kingdom come, thy will be done, on earth as it is in heaven.
1: Give us this day our daily bread, and forgive us our trespasses, as we forgive those who trespass against us. And lead us not into temptation, but deliver us from evil. Amen.
0: Hail Mary, full of grace, the Lord is with thee. Blessed art thou amongst women, and blessed is the fruit of thy womb, Jesus.
1: Holy Mary, Mother of God, pray for us sinners, now and at the hour of our death. Amen.
0: Hail Mary, full of grace, the Lord is with thee. Blessed art thou amongst women, and blessed is the fruit of thy womb, Jesus.
1: Holy Mary, Mother of God, pray for us sinners, now and at the hour of our death. Amen.
0: Hail Mary, full of grace, the Lord is with thee. Blessed art thou amongst women, and blessed is the fruit of thy womb, Jesus.
1: Holy Mary, Mother of God, pray for us sinners, now and at the hour of our death. Amen.
0: Hail Mary, full of grace, the Lord is with thee. Blessed art thou amongst women, and blessed is the fruit of thy womb, Jesus.
1: Holy Mary, Mother of God, pray for us sinners, now and at the hour of our death. Amen.
0: Hail Mary, full of grace, the Lord is with thee. Blessed art thou amongst women, and blessed is the fruit of thy womb, Jesus.
1: Holy Mary, Mother of God, pray for us sinners, now and at the hour of our death. Amen.
0: Hail Mary, full of grace, the Lord is with thee. Blessed art thou amongst women, and blessed is the fruit of thy womb, Jesus.
1: Holy Mary, Mother of God, pray for us sinners, now and at the hour of our death. Amen.
0: Hail Mary, full of grace, the Lord is with thee. Blessed art thou amongst women, and blessed is the fruit of thy womb, Jesus.
1: Holy Mary, Mother of God, pray for us sinners, now and at the hour of our death. Amen.
0: Hail Mary, full of grace, the Lord is with thee. Blessed art thou amongst women, and blessed is the fruit of thy womb, Jesus.
1: Holy Mary, Mother of God, pray for us sinners, now and at the hour of our death. Amen.
0: Hail Mary, full of grace, the Lord is with thee. Blessed art thou amongst women, and blessed is the fruit of thy womb, Jesus.
1: Holy Mary, Mother of God, pray for us sinners, now and at the hour of our death. Amen.
0: Hail Mary, full of grace, the Lord is with thee. Blessed art thou amongst women, and blessed is the fruit of thy womb, Jesus.
1: Holy Mary, Mother of God, pray for us sinners, now and at the hour of our death. Amen.
0: Glory be to the Father, and to the Son, and to the Holy Spirit.
1: As it was in the beginning, is now, and ever shall be, world without end. Amen.
0: O my Jesus, forgive us our sins,
1: save us from the fires of hell, bring all souls to heaven, especially those in most need of thy mercy.
0: Hail, Holy Queen, Mother of Mercy, our life, our sweetness, and our hope. To thee do we cry, poor banished children of Eve. To thee do we send up our sighs, mourning and weeping in this valley of tears. Turn then, most gracious Advocate, thine eyes of mercy toward us, and after this our exile, show unto us the blessed fruit of thy womb, Jesus. O clement, O loving, O sweet Virgin Mary, pray for us, O Holy Mother of God,
1: that we may be made worthy of the promises of Christ.
0: Let us pray. O God, whose only begotten Son, by his life, death, and resurrection, has purchased for us the rewards of eternal life, grant, we beseech thee, that meditating on these mysteries of the Most Holy Rosary of the Blessed Virgin Mary, we may imitate what they contain and obtain what they promise, through the same Christ our Lord. Amen. May the divine assistance remain always with us, and may the souls of the faithful departed, through the mercy of God, rest in peace. Amen. May the Holy Virgin bless you with her loving child, this day and forever. In the name of the Father, and of the Son, and of the Holy Spirit. Amen.
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6: How many times have you heard it said that the church has been weak and ineffective? G.K. Chesterton says the church has been so powerful and effective that it colored even the things that it had not hoped to influence, and changed its enemies as well as its friends. It affects everything it touches. 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Its enemies will do everything to destroy it, and they end up destroying everything except the church. The Catholic Church, says Chesterton, has endured for 2,000 years, and the world within the church has been more lucid, more level-headed, more reasonable in its hopes, more healthy in its instincts, more humorous and cheerful in the face of fate and death than all the world outside.
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9: This is Father Ambrose Little of the Thomistic Institute. The month of August is dedicated to the Immaculate Heart of Mary. Let us pray. Hail Mary, full of grace, the Lord is with thee. Blessed art thou amongst women, and blessed is the fruit of thy womb, Jesus. Holy Mary, Mother of God, pray for us sinners, now and at the hour of our death. Amen.
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11: 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The Bible used is the Revised Standard Version, Catholic Edition, specifically the Great Adventure Bible from Ascension. The Bible in a Year reading plan and all Bible in a Year episodes can be found at ascensionpress.com/BIY or on the Ascension app. Today we'll hear the scripture passage from Isaiah that hundreds of years later, Jesus would proclaim and fulfill in the synagogue. We'll also hear from Proverbs and Ezekiel, where Father Mike shows us how important the Sabbath was for Israel and how important it is for us too.
5: Hi, my name is Father Mike Schmitz, and you're listening to the Bible in a Year, where we encounter God's voice and live life through the lens of scripture. Using the Great Adventure Bible timeline, we'll read all the way from Genesis to Revelation, discovering how the story of salvation unfolds and how we fit into that story today. The Great Adventure Bible Timeline was developed by Jeff Cavins and is provided by Ascension, who produced and funded this program. It is day 220. Well done. We are reading today from Isaiah 61 and 62. We only have, counting today, four more days left of Isaiah. We have Ezekiel chapter 20. It's a longer chapter. And we also have Proverbs chapter 13, verses 13 through 16. The book of the prophet Isaiah, chapter 61. Good tidings for the afflicted. The Spirit of the Lord God is upon me, because the Lord has anointed me to bring good tidings to the afflicted. He has sent me to bind up the brokenhearted, to proclaim liberty to captives, and the opening of the prison to those who are bound, to proclaim a year of the Lord's favor and the day of vengeance of our God, to comfort all who mourn, to grant to those who mourn in Zion, to give them a garland instead of ashes, the oil of gladness instead of mourning, the mantle of praise instead of a faint spirit, that they may be called oaks of righteousness, the planting of the Lord, that he may be glorified. They shall build up the ancient ruins. They shall raise up the former devastations. They shall repair the ruined cities, the devastations of many generations. Aliens shall stand and feed your flocks. Foreigners shall be your plowmen and vine dressers. But you shall be called the priests of the Lord. Men shall speak of you as the ministers of our God. You shall eat the wealth of the nations, and in their riches you shall glory. Instead of your shame, you shall have a double portion. Instead of dishonor, you shall rejoice in your lot. Therefore, in your land you shall possess a double portion. Yours shall be everlasting joy. For I, the Lord, love justice. I hate robbery and wrong. I will faithfully give them their recompense, and I will make an everlasting covenant with them. Their descendants shall be known among the nations, and their offspring in the midst of the peoples. All who see them shall acknowledge them, that they are a people whom the Lord has blessed. I will greatly rejoice in the Lord. My soul shall exult in my God, for he has clothed me with the garments of salvation. He has covered me with the robe of righteousness. As a bridegroom decks himself with a garland, and as a bride adorns herself with jewels. For as the earth brings forth its shoots, and as a garden causes what is sown in it to spring up, so the Lord God will cause righteousness and praise to spring forth before all the nations. Chapter 62, The Vindication and Salvation of Zion. For Zion's sake, I will not keep silent. And for Jerusalem's sake, I will not rest, until her vindication goes forth as brightness and her salvation as a burning torch. The nations shall see your vindication, and all the kings your glory. And you shall be called by a new name, which the mouth of the Lord will give. You shall be a crown of beauty in the hand of the Lord, and a royal diadem in the hand of your God. You shall no more be termed forsaken, and your land shall no more be termed desolate. But you shall be called, My delight is in her, and your land married. For the Lord delights in you, and your land shall be married. For as a young man marries a virgin, so shall your sons marry you. And as the bridegroom rejoices over the bride, so shall your God rejoice over you. Upon your walls, O Jerusalem, I have set watchmen. All the day and all the night they shall never be silent. You who put the Lord in remembrance, take no rest, and give him no rest until he establishes Jerusalem and makes it a praise in the earth. The Lord has sworn by his right hand and by his mighty arm, I will not again give your grain to be food for your enemies, and foreigners shall not drink your wine for which you have labored. But those who garner it shall eat it and praise the Lord, and those who gather it shall drink it in the courts of my sanctuary. Go through the gates. Prepare the way for the people. Build up the highway. Clear it of stones. Lift up an ensign over the peoples. Behold, the Lord has proclaimed to the end of the earth, say to the daughter of Zion, Behold, your salvation comes. Behold, his reward is with him, and his recompense before him. And they shall be called the holy people, the redeemed of the Lord. And you shall be called sought out, a city not forsaken. The book of the prophet Ezekiel, chapter 20, Israel's continuing rebellion. In the seventh year, in the fifth month, on the tenth day of the month, certain of the elders of Israel came to inquire of the Lord and sat before me, and the word of the Lord came to me. Son of man, speak to the elders of Israel and say to them, Thus says the Lord God, Is it to inquire of me that you come? As I live, says the Lord God, I will not be inquired of by you. Will you judge them, son of man? Will you judge them? Then let them know the abominations of their fathers and say to them, thus says the Lord God, on the day when I chose Israel, I swore to the seed of the house of Jacob, making myself known to them in the land of Egypt. I swore to them, saying, I am the Lord your God. On that day, I swore to them that I would bring them out of the land of Egypt into a land that I searched out for them, a land flowing with milk and honey, the most glorious of all lands. And I said to them, cast away the detestable things your eyes feast on, every one of you, and do not defile yourselves with the idols of Egypt. I am the Lord your God. But they rebelled against me and would not listen to me. They did not every man cast away the detestable things their eyes feasted on, nor did they forsake the idols of Egypt. Then I thought I would pour out my wrath upon them and spend my anger against them in the midst of the land of Egypt. But I acted for the sake of my name, that it should not be profaned in the sight of the nations among whom they dwelt, in whose sight I made myself known to them in bringing them out of the land of Egypt. So I led them out of the land of Egypt and brought them into the wilderness. I gave them my statutes and showed them my ordinances, by whose observance man shall live. Moreover, I gave them my Sabbaths as a sign between me and them, that they might know that I, the Lord, sanctify them. But the house of Israel rebelled against me in the wilderness. They did not walk in my statutes, but rejected my ordinances, by whose observance man shall live. And my Sabbaths they greatly profaned. Then I thought I would pour out my wrath upon them in the wilderness to make a full end of them. But I acted for the sake of my name, that it should not be profaned in the sight of the nations in whose sight I had brought them out. Moreover, I swore to them in the wilderness that I would not bring them into the land which I had given them, a land flowing with milk and honey, the most glorious of all lands, because they rejected my ordinances and did not walk in my statutes and profaned my Sabbaths, for their heart went after their idols. Nevertheless, my eye spared them, and I did not destroy them or make a full end of them in the wilderness. And I said to their children in the wilderness, do not walk in the statutes of your fathers, nor observe their ordinances, nor defile yourselves with their idols. I, the Lord, am your God. Walk in my statutes, and be careful to observe my ordinances, and hallow my Sabbaths, that they may be a sign between me and you, that you may know that I, the Lord, am your God. But the children rebelled against me. They did not walk in my statutes and were not careful to observe my ordinances, by whose observance man shall live. They profaned my Sabbaths. Then I thought I would pour out my wrath upon them and spend my anger against them in the wilderness, but I withheld my hand and acted for the sake of my name, that it should not be profaned in the sight of the nations in whose sight I had brought them out. Moreover, I swore to them in the wilderness that I would scatter them among the nations and disperse them through the countries, because they had not executed my ordinances, but had rejected my statutes and profaned my Sabbaths, and their eyes were set on their fathers' idols. Moreover, I gave them statutes that were not good, and ordinances by which they could not have life. And I defiled them through their very gifts, and making them offer by fire all their firstborn, that I might horrify them. I did it, that they might know that I am the Lord. Therefore, son of man, speak to the house of Israel, and say to them, thus says the Lord God, in this again your fathers blasphemed me, by dealing treacherously with me. For when I had brought them into the land which I swore to give them, then whenever they saw any high hill or any leafy tree, there they offered their sacrifices and presented the provocation of their offering. There they sent up their soothing odors, and there they poured out their drink offerings. I said to them, what is the high place to which you go? So its name is called Bama to this day. Wherefore say to the house of Israel, thus says the Lord God, will you defile yourselves after the manner of your fathers and go astray after their detestable things? When you offer your gifts and sacrifice your sons by fire, you defile yourselves with all your idols to this day. And shall I be inquired of by you, O house of Israel? As I live, says the Lord God, I will not be inquired of by you. What is in your mind shall never happen. The thought, let us be like the nations, like the tribes of the countries, and worship wood and stone. God will restore Israel. As I live, says the Lord God, surely with a mighty hand and an outstretched arm and with wrath poured out, I will be king over you. I will bring you out from the peoples and gather you out of the countries where you are scattered, with a mighty hand and an outstretched arm, and with wrath poured out, and I will bring you into the wilderness of the peoples, and there I will enter into judgment with you face to face. As I entered into judgment with your fathers in the wilderness of the land of Egypt, so I will enter into judgment with you, says the Lord God. I will make you pass under the rod, and I will let you go in by number. I will purge out the rebels from among you, and those who transgress against me, I will bring them out of the land where they sojourn, but they shall not enter the land of Israel. Then you will know that I am the Lord. As for you, O house of Israel, thus says the Lord God, go, serve every one of you his idols, now and hereafter, if you will not listen to me, but my holy name you shall no more profane with your gifts and your idols. For on my holy mountain, the mountain height of Israel, says the Lord God, there all the house of Israel, all of them, shall serve me in the land. There I will accept them, and there I will require your contributions and the choicest of your gifts with all your sacred offerings. As a pleasing odor, I will accept you when I bring you out from the peoples and gather you out of the countries where you have been scattered. And I will manifest my holiness among you in the sight of the nations, and you shall know that I am the Lord, when I bring you into the land of Israel, the country which I swore to give to your fathers. And there you shall remember your ways and all the doings with which you have polluted yourselves, and you shall loathe yourselves for all the evils that you have committed. And you shall know that I am the Lord, when I deal with you for my name's sake, not according to your evil ways, nor according to your corrupt doings, O house of Israel, says the Lord. A prophecy against the Negev. And the word of the Lord came to me, Son of man, set your face toward the south, preach against the south, and prophesy against the forest land in the Negev. Say to the forest of the Negev, hear the word of the Lord. Thus says the Lord God, behold, I will kindle a fire in you, and it shall devour every green tree in you and every dry tree. The blazing flame shall not be quenched, and all faces from south to north shall be scorched by it. All flesh shall see that I, the Lord, have kindled it. It shall not be quenched. Then I said, ah, Lord God, they are saying of me, is he not a maker of allegories? The book of Proverbs, chapter 13, verses 13 through 16. He who despises the word brings destruction on himself, but he who respects the commandment will be rewarded. The teaching of the wise is a fountain of life, that one may avoid the snares of death. Good sense wins favor, but the way of the faithless is their ruin. In everything a prudent man acts with knowledge, but a fool flaunts his folly. Father in heaven, we give you praise and glory. We thank you so much for this day, and thank you for your word. Thank you for this opportunity to be together, and thank you for constantly calling us back to yourself. Thank you for constantly, Lord, your word in Isaiah of promise, your word in Isaiah of consolation, your word in Isaiah of, yes, destruction and horrible things have to happen, but it's all so that we can come back to you and you can bless us. So help us come back to you. And please bless us this day, especially bless the members of this community, God, who stand in particular need of your help right now, who stand in particular need of our prayers and stand in particular need of your grace. Give them your grace this day and every day. In Jesus' name we pray. Amen. In the name of the Father and of the Son and of the Holy Spirit. Amen. Okay. Gosh, you guys, Isaiah 61, 62. So phenomenal. I keep saying this, and I apologize for this, but in our lectionary, like again, the list of readings that we read at Sunday masses and daily masses, chapters 61 and 62, like Isaiah is read a lot in these places in the lectionary. And so it's all so, so good and so powerful, and also in many ways, so familiar. But one of the things that is so helpful for us is the context, and the context is incredible because, say, for example, chapter 61 begins with, the Spirit of the Lord God is upon me because the Lord has anointed me to bring good tidings to the afflicted, sent me to bind up the brokenhearted, proclaim liberty to captives, opening a prison to those who are bound, a year of favor of the Lord's favor, and vengeance of our God. You read the whole thing, I guess. But this is Jesus when he goes into the synagogue in Luke chapter 4. This is what he picks up, and he reads from the scroll of the prophet Isaiah and saying that this scripture is fulfilled in your hearing this day. And you guys, we've been on this journey for 220 days. And so we know that this has been hundreds and hundreds of years in the making, all the way to Isaiah. And then even hundreds of years after this, finally, Jesus walks into that synagogue and he says, this scripture passage is fulfilled in your hearing today. And we just realize, oh my gosh, Lord God,
12: What an incredible gift in Luke chapter 4, verses 18 through 19. This scripture is fulfilled in Christ. And so what is it? It's all about blessing. Good tidings for the afflicted is the subtitle of chapter 61. And it goes on about I, the Lord, what I hate robbery, hate wrong. I love justice. I hate evil. You know, this, these things. I love goodness. Therefore I hate sin. And therefore I will faithfully give them the recompense. And I'll make an everlasting covenant with them. And again, just highlighting God's promise to make an everlasting covenant at the Last Supper. What does Jesus say? This is the takes up a chalice of wine and transforms it by his power of his word and the Holy Spirit into the sacrament of his blood. And he says, this is the blood of the new and eternal covenant, the everlasting covenant, which is just incredible and such a gift for us. Now, going on in chapter 62, this is like, again, one of those places where the context helps us so much because remember, this is Isaiah preaching and this is Isaiah speaking in the Lord's voice. And he's saying in Isaiah 62, for Zion's sake, I will not keep silent. And for Jerusalem's sake, I will not rest until her vindication goes forth as brightness and her salvation as a burning torch. The nations shall see your vindication and all the kings your glory. Now, remember context. You guys, we've been journeying for so long with Isaiah and all this destruction, all this divided kingdom and all these, you know, the Assyrians coming in, getting pushed back. But now here the Babylonians coming in and doing their damage. And we recognize that here's the prophet and God, you know, speaking through the prophet saying, for Zion's sake, I will not keep silent. For Jerusalem's sake, I will not rest. Why? Because Zion is being under attack. Jerusalem is under attack. And he's basically saying so powerfully, yes, you have a crown of beauty. You should be a crown of beauty in the hand of the Lord. No more shall you be termed forsaken or your land desolate, but you shall be called my delight is in her and your land married. And that is just it's worth just reflecting on this, that Lord has sworn that he's going to rejoice over you. He says, so shall your God rejoice over you. One thing I skipped over in chapter 61 is the switcheroo. And the switcheroo here is God says, switcheroo is a technical biblical term. He says, grant to those who mourn in Zion, I'll give them a garland instead of ashes. Like I'll give them a crown, right? A royal diadem instead of ashes. Ashes are a sign of mourning. Garland is that sign of joy, right? It's a sign of, here's a wedding festival, an oil of gladness instead of mourning, and the mantle of praise instead of a faint spirit. And just think of those three switcheroos, right? Garland or crown instead of ashes, oil of gladness instead of mourning, and a mantle of praise instead of a faint spirit, that they may be called oaks of righteousness. And it's just what a gift that God is promising to his people in this way. In the book of the prophet Ezekiel, chapter 20, there is it's a long chapter, obviously. And in it, the word of the Lord is coming to Isaiah to speak to those elders who have presented themselves before Ezekiel saying, okay, what does God have to say to us? And it's almost one of those situations where God is like, how dare you? And he gives them a synopsis, right, of their lives, the synopsis of the people of Israel. And here are all the places. I chose you and you're unfaithful. I chose you again and you're unfaithful. And I chose you again and you're unfaithful. You rejected my ordinances. You did not walk in my statutes. And this key thing in chapter 20, and this is going to be significant for Ezekiel and for the entire Bible, but talks about, and you also profaned my Sabbaths, for their heart went after their idols. Now, I don't know if you noticed this, but in chapter 20 and also throughout Ezekiel, we noted this a day or two ago, the power and the importance of Sabbaths and of keeping a Sabbath and recognizing how important this not only was for the people of Israel, but how important it is for us, Christians. Now, obviously, I think we might have mentioned this at some point in the last 220 days, Sabbath, Shabbat, Shiva is the number seven, right? So it denotes not only Saturday.

relationship with God. And this is why we can't just overlook this and say, well, that was Saturday, that was the Old Testament. But, you know, Christians, we worship God on Sunday. There's a whole reason for that. It's because that day of the Lord's resurrection, the Lord's Day, has surpassed, has become the new Sabbath, right? It's become the new day of creation because it's the eighth day. But it still is a sign of the covenant for us to worship and to rest on Sundays. The people of Israel that Ezekiel's speaking to, preaching to, and the Lord God is talking, you know, in many ways, giving them a talking to. It wasn't just because they were doing evil things to each other. It wasn't just because they were being unjust, although that is one of the accusations leveled against them. It's also because they did not walk in my ways, says the Lord God, and my Sabbath they greatly profaned. And I think it's worth it for us to just recall that for ourselves and ask the question, okay, the two primary tasks of Sabbath is to worship and to rest. To worship, to meaning to live as someone who belongs to the Lord, and to rest, meaning someone who is not a slave. And I get to ask myself this same question is, do I live like that? Do I live Sabbath? Do I live Sunday like this? Is it truly the Lord's day where I give him the worship he's asked for and I enter into rest, not resentfully and not gloomily and also not legalistically, but freely? Remember, you're not a slave. You get to be free. You get to rest on Sunday. Now, I mentioned this before, but you can see with the emphasis that Ezekiel and the rest of the Bible, of course, places on Sabbath, you can see that the Pharisees were not like the evil ogres who got it all wrong in terms of wanting to keep the Sabbath holy, but they missed out on the heart of the Sabbath, as we mentioned before. So keeping that in mind, we're still called to keep the Lord's Day holy, and we do that by giving him the worship he's asked for and by entering into rest. And sometimes in such a great way that rest can involve family. It can involve friends. I know that there are many people who are alone on weekends and alone on Sundays, and they go to church by themselves and they sit by themselves. They pray by themselves. They go home by themselves. And that, please, if that's you, know that my prayers are with you, and this prayers of this community are with you too, because you're not alone. You're not alone. You're part of this community, and we are praying for each other, and we are praying for you, especially in those lonely times, especially when those lonely times have become difficult times. We are praying for you, and we're praying for each other. Please pray for me, because as I said, I'm praying for you. My name is Father Mike, and I cannot wait to see you tomorrow. God bless.

0: That was day 220 of Bible in a Year with Father Mike Schmitz. And now we'd like to share audio from a video called What Does God Want Me to Do? With Father Mike from the Ascension Presents YouTube channel.
1: Hi, my name is Father Mike Schmitz, and this is Ascension Presents. So I know I always say this, that I work with college students, but I'm always working with people who are asking about God's will in their lives. Like, and I find this across the board, not just college students, but so many of us, we want certainty. We all want certainty when it comes to following God. And so we think, okay, God, why isn't God more clear with what he wants me to do? And if he just would just reveal his will to me, I would totally do it. But why doesn't God reveal anything to me? Now, I was thinking about this because I was reading Exodus chapter 40 just the other day, and it's the last chapter of the book of Exodus. And what it describes is this. It describes how Moses went to the meeting tent. What happened was, here's the people of Israel. They're in the wilderness. And Moses, when he said, whenever the cloud of glory, the Shekinah cloud, the glory of the Lord came down upon the tent, then they would go worship. When the cloud, the Shekinah cloud, that glory cloud went up and then moved, they would follow it. And I was thinking about this and thinking, okay, so we look back on the story and we think, oh my gosh, that'd be so great because, you know, here's God being very, very clear about, okay, get up and move now. Okay, get up and pray now. Very, very clear. But I'm thinking about this and thinking, wait a second. There were probably days, weeks, maybe months or years where the cloud didn't move, where there was no clear indication of, okay, it's now time to pack up everyone and now let's keep wandering in the wilderness, when the cloud just stayed there, or maybe the cloud seemed absent. And I thought about this. In those moments, there was no certainty. In the moments, there was no clarity as far as like, where should we go now? In fact, in those moments, it was, okay, it's clear. The clarity was, stay here. The certainty was, don't go anywhere. But they had to wait. They had to wait for the Lord to say, okay, now move. And I'm thinking about this, especially when it comes to discernment. I think a lot of times we say, I want certainty or I want clarity. What we mean is we want God's constant, like, yep, take another step. Mm-hmm, yep, take another step. Take another step.

0: up constantly kind of like guiding us, as opposed to God saying, okay, I'm speaking in clarity. Now, here's the reality is this. God's never going to ask you to make decisions based off of what you don't know. God's never going to ask you to make decisions with your vocation, what he's calling you to, based off of what he hasn't revealed to you. He's going to ask you to make decisions based off of what you do know, based off of what he has revealed to you. You say, well, what's God revealed to me? Well, he's revealed to you the commandments. You already know what it is to have an honorable life. He's revealed to you the truth of the church. He's revealed to you the sacraments. He's revealed to you the Beatitudes. Jesus Christ has revealed to us the way God wants us to live. He wants us to care for each other. He wants us, when we fall, to go to confession. He wants us to worship in the Eucharist at the Mass every single Sunday. No, those are all things that God has clearly revealed to you. You can be absolutely certain. But then people say, yeah, but what about more? Well, here's the thing. God will never ask you to answer a question that he hasn't asked you. Okay, where do you go next, God? Well, don't worry. I'm not asking you to move anywhere. Here's the Shekinah glory cloud, right? I'm not asking you to go anywhere. Just stay where you are. Here's my invitation for you today, is to be content and confident to live in uncertainty. Or maybe even better way to say it, like, is this, to live with the certainty that God has already given you, to live with the clarity that he's already spoken in. You know what he wants you to do. Micah, in chapter 6, says this, you've been told, O man, what is good and what the Lord requires of you, to do good, to love justice, and to walk humbly with your God. So simple and so clear. God has already revealed to you, here's what you're supposed to do right now. And when he calls you to move forward, I'm promising you, he will always speak in clarity. And that question will always have confirmation. But it doesn't mean, even when he calls you to the next step, it doesn't mean that he's always going to be saying, and then the next step and the next step. Here's what I mean. This is the last thing. In chapter 1 of Luke's gospel, in one of the most incredible calls in the history of humanity, the angel Gabriel was sent to a town of Nazareth to visit Mary. Is the whole thing. You know, you'll conceive the whole power of the Holy Spirit. The child to be born to you will be called holy, the Son of the Most High God. Mary says, ultimately, she says, be it done unto me according to your word. And I think this is amazing. Mary, after she asks a clarifying question, which is good, then she says, behold, I'm the handmaid of the Lord. May it be done unto me according to your word. The very next line says, then the angel departed from her. Mary, it was just revealed to Mary that she was called to be the mother of God, whatever that meant, and whatever she understood that to mean. But she was clearly asked to do this one thing, to say, to answer this one question. She answered that question, and then the angel departed from her. See, we want certainty. But God's certainty is not, okay, here's what you do next, and here's what you do next, and here's what you do next. God's certainty is, I will be with you. I will be with you. Take that next step and continue to walk until I tell you to stop. Take that next step and continue to walk until I tell you to turn. Take the next step and continue to live. Here's the reality. You know what God wants you to do today. He's already revealed it. And if he hasn't revealed to you what he wants you to do with your whole life, then don't worry. You don't have to answer a question that God hasn't asked yet. Our certainty is not that he tells us what to do every single step. Our certainty is that he is with us. And God is with you.
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1: 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The catechism used is the Ascension edition of the Catechism, which includes the Foundations of Faith approach. You can follow along in any recent version of the Catechism of the Catholic Church. A reading plan and all Catechism in a Year episodes can be found at ascensionpress.com/CIY or on the Ascension app. Yesterday, we began talking about the sacrament of matrimony. We'll continue in this section today, hearing Father Mike explain why marriage looked different in the Old Covenant and how Christ elevated it to a sacrament and restored it to its original order in the New Covenant.
4: Hi, my name is Father Mike Schmitz, and you're listening to the Catechism in a Year, where we encounter God's plan of sheer goodness for us, revealed in Scripture and passed down through the tradition of the Catholic faith. The Catechism in a Year is provided by Ascension, who produced and funded this program. In 365 days, we'll read through the Catechism of the Catholic Church, discovering our identity in God's family as we journey together toward our heavenly home. It is day 220, reading paragraph 1609 to 1617. Yesterday, we started talking about holy matrimony and God's plan, marriage and God's plan in the order of creation, this incredible gift of marriage. In God's vision was harmony, right? And God's vision is life, and God's vision is fruitful, and God's vision is this mutual relationship of love and respect and trust and honor, and so good. And then we also hit paragraph 1606 to 1608 and said, okay, what does marriage look like under the regime of sin? Like, that's a vision of marriage from Genesis chapter 2. Now, what is the experience of marriage after Genesis chapter 3? And 1606 said this: every man experiences evil around himself and within himself. And this relationship makes itself felt in the relationships between man and woman. And that's so true, right? Whether it has to do with marriage, has to do with family, has to do with friendship, has to do with just business, anybody we encounter, we experience evil around ourselves and within ourselves. And because of that, we have a new experience of marriage. And yet at the same time, marriage not only has a dignity, but in the Lord, marriage has been elevated to the place of a sacrament. And that's why we're talking about the seven sacraments in this, you know, this whole section. And in Christ, this primordial gift from God to humanity, the gift of marriage, the gift of family, even though broken, has been elevated by Jesus to be a sacrament. Now, at the same time, marriage existed in the Old Covenant, and yet there has been a development, a pedagogy, right, on the Old Law, where from the very beginning, yes, God made them male and female, and yet we experience this brokenness. And so there are times where we look in the Old Testament and we see polygamy. We look in the Old Testament, we see divorce. And what does God do about that? What does Jesus do about that in the New Covenant? And that's what we're going to talk about today. So you guys, let's say a prayer to get our hearts and our minds ready for launching into these paragraphs. We'll pray. Father in heaven, we gather, we pray in the name of your Son, Jesus Christ. We pray in the power of your Holy Spirit that the gift you've given to us, the gift of life, the gift of love, because you are love, you made us in your image and likeness, that these gifts, life and love, that we can embody them and live them out in our lives and our relationships. Lord God, we know that you are everywhere. You are in healthy relationships. You are in broken relationships. You are in healthy people. You are in broken people. We know this because you are in our hearts, and we are both healthy and broken. We're both free and bound. The line of good and evil passes through our hearts. And you love our hearts. So help us to see your plan for marriage in the Bible, to see your plan for marriage in Christ, to see your plan for marriage in our lives and in our world. We ask you this in the mighty name of Jesus Christ, our Lord. Amen. In the name of the Father and of the Son and of the Holy Spirit. Amen. It is day 220. We are reading paragraphs 1609 to 1617. Marriage under the pedagogy of the law. In his mercy, God has not forsaken sinful man. The punishments consequent upon sin, pain in childbearing and toil in the sweat of your brow, also embody remedies that limit the damaging effects of sin. After the fall, marriage helps to overcome self-absorption, egoism, pursuit of one's own pleasure, and to open oneself to the other, to mutual aid and to self-giving. moral conscience concerning the unity and indissolubility of marriage developed under the pedagogy of the old law. In the Old Testament, the polygamy of patriarchs and kings is not yet explicitly rejected. Nevertheless, the law given to Moses aims at protecting the wife from arbitrary domination by the husband, even though according to the Lord's words, it still carries traces of man's hardness of heart, which was the reason Moses permitted men to divorce their wives. Seeing God's covenant with Israel in the image of exclusive and faithful married love, the prophets prepared the chosen people's conscience for a deepened understanding of the unity and indissolubility of marriage. The books of Ruth and Tobit bear moving witness to an elevated sense of marriage and to the fidelity and tenderness of spouses. Tradition is always seen in the Song of Solomon, a unique expression of human love, insofar as it is a reflection of God's love, a love strong as death, that many waters cannot quench. Marriage in the Lord. The nuptial covenant between God and his people Israel had prepared the way for the new and everlasting covenant in which the Son of God, by becoming incarnate and giving his life, has united to himself in a certain way all mankind saved by him, thus preparing for the wedding feast of the Lamb. On the threshold of his public life, Jesus performs his first sign at his mother's request during a wedding feast. The church attaches great importance to Jesus' presence at the wedding at Cana. She sees in it the confirmation of the goodness of marriage and the proclamation that thenceforth marriage will be an efficacious sign of Christ's presence. In his preaching, Jesus unequivocally taught the original meaning of the union of man and woman as the Creator willed it from the beginning. Permission given by Moses to divorce one's wife was a concession to the hardness of hearts. The matrimonial union of man and woman is indissoluble. God himself has determined it. What therefore God has joined together, let no man put asunder. This unequivocal insistence on the indissolubility of the marriage bond may have left some perplexed and could seem to be a demand impossible to realize. However, Jesus has not placed on spouses a burden impossible to bear or too heavy, heavier than the law of Moses. By coming to restore the original order of creation disturbed by sin, he himself gives the strength and grace to live marriage in the new dimension of the reign of God. It is by following Christ, renouncing themselves, and taking up their crosses that spouses will be able to receive the original meaning of marriage and live it with the help of Christ. This grace of Christian marriage is a fruit of Christ's cross, the source of all Christian life. This is what the Apostle Paul makes clear when he says, "Husbands, love your wives as Christ loved the church and gave himself up for her, that he might sanctify her," adding at once, "For this reason, a man shall leave his father and mother and be joined to his wife, and the two shall become one. This is a great mystery, and I mean it in reference to Christ and the church." The entire Christian life bears the mark of the spousal love of Christ and the church. Already baptism, the entry into the people of God, is a nuptial mystery. It is, so to speak, the nuptial bath which precedes the wedding feast, the Eucharist. Christian marriage, in its turn, becomes an efficacious sign, the sacrament of the covenant of Christ and the church. Since it signifies and communicates grace, marriage between baptized persons is a true sacrament of the new covenant. Okay, there we are, paragraph 1609 to 1617. There's so much to talk about here today. And one of the first things we're going to talk about is marriage under the pedagogy of law. Okay, we just had marriage under the regime of sin, right? Paragraphs 1606 to 1608. 1609 starts by saying, "And yet," right? "And yet, in his mercy, God has not forsaken sinful man." So we ended the last section yesterday talking about here are some of the consequences in paragraph 1605 and now here in 1609 of the fall. And the consequences of the fall in relationship are here's pain in childbearing and here is toil by the sweat of the brow. Now, the catechism makes this so clear. I almost always want to point this out whenever we read Genesis chapter 3, right? At the story of the fall, these are not curses given by God to the woman. You're going to have, you know, pain in childbirth, or curses by God given to the man. You're going to toil by the sweat of your brow. These are remedies. Because here is the man and the woman, and they failed to love. They chose themselves over choosing the other. You know, here's Adam. He's standing there as Eve is eating the fruit of the tree that they were forbidden to eat. Here's Adam who's standing there as the serpent is essentially threatening his bride, and he's doing nothing. He's choosing himself. And here's Eve, who also chooses herself. And so what happens? God says, okay, from now on, as often as you love, it's going to cost something. Love from now on is going to involve sacrifice. So yes, you will give birth to new life, to new human beings with bodies and souls. They'll be in God's image and likeness, and it will be painful. And you're going to love this child with everything you have, and it will be a sacrifice, because from now on, love always involves sacrifice. Same thing for the man. You're going to provide for your family. You're going to work hard. You're going to care for them. And in that love, it's going to cost you something. In that love, it will involve sacrifice. And that is, again, it's meant to not be a punishment and not meant to be a curse. It's meant to be a remedy. What's the remedy? It helps us overcome self-absorption, right? Helps us overcome egoism. How many of us look at our lives as if we're the star of our own lives? And then all of a sudden, here's this spouse in your life. Here's a child in your life or children in your lives. And you realize, oh, okay, I am not the star. I am a supporting character here. Pursuit of one's own pleasure. The ability, it helps us, hopefully, to open ourselves up to the other, to mutual aid and self-giving. That's at the heart of this. And so, again, keeping in mind, God's original plan was just this gift of love. Because of the fall, here is the way we experience this. But also, even in that, what happens? Even in the brokenness of our hearts and brokenness of our relationships, the point is, the hope is, that we'll still learn how to love. But we can never forget this. We can never forget that from now on, in our broken world, in this world after original sin, love always demands sacrifice. It always involves sacrifice. Just a little note on this before we move forward. I shared this with some of our students over the course of the last number of years. And one student at one point, a lot of students challenged me on a lot of things I say. And one student at one point challenged me on that and said, well, yeah, but you know, does love have to involve sacrifice? And try to give some reasons like, no, I want to, like, I want to, you know, love my boyfriend. I want to love my fiance. I want to do all these things. And the aspect is like, okay, I'm not saying love is always drudgery. Let's make that clear. I'm not saying that love isn't also amazing, that love isn't still an incredible gift and a sign of God's goodness. That's still there. But it always has to still involve sacrifice. For example, talking to this young woman about her fiance. Okay, so you love your fiance and you love spending time with him. But spending time with them means that you are sacrificing time you could be doing anything else. And so that's a sacrifice. Even if it's a sacrifice you're happy to make, it's still a sacrifice. And even the fact of, you know, choosing one person means you're sacrificing everyone else for that role. Choosing one person to date or one person to marry means everyone else has been sacrificed in the sense that they're no longer an option. And so we realize this, that love always involves sacrifice. Now, with that in mind, that when you choose one person, you're excluding everyone else. Paragraphs 16:10 and 16:11 highlight the fact that while God's original plan was union between one man and one woman that lasted through life in mutual love and support, after the fall, there is this pedagogy that God has to raise up people and make clearer and clearer that this is marriage between one man and one woman. Because you have stories, you guys, you've read the Bible, you know that there are kings and patriarchs, even like some of the great people, the fathers of the faith who had practiced polygamy. And you're saying like, wait a second. I thought you said from the beginning, it was, you know, one man, one woman. Absolutely it is. But remember, pedagogy is like the teaching, right? I always like to think of it like this. Whenever we look at the Old Testament, there's this thing. I remember years ago, I studied, to get my minor in secondary education. And so I got to take a lot of education courses. And one theory was called the plus one theory of education. And the idea behind this was that a student, if they're at level 4, they can understand levels 1, 2, 3, and 4, and you can challenge them, introduce them to level 5, just plus one. So understand 4 and below, and then when you're teaching them, they can be invited to level 5. But someone who's at level 4, to all of a sudden talk about level 8, they'd be lost. And so God, being a really good teacher, here's this people. The people who are, they're used to polygamy, right? The people, they're used to multiple wives. They're used to dominating each other. They're used to using each other. They're used to just getting by and not seeing in the other the image and likeness of God. And so what does God do? In his pedagogy, he's reminding them that originally one man, one woman in their lives. Now they're getting more and more to the place of it still is in this world, one man and one woman. In fact, the law of Moses talked about this. The law of Moses would say that essentially, again, plus one theory of education, where, okay, you're at level four. Level four would say, okay, marriage is maybe a commitment. It's for your whole life. But also they'd say, oh, but it involves many women and one guy, like kind of a situation, or this one guy married to many individual women. Okay, the plus one theory of education then would say, okay, but here's the thing. Each woman you're married to is not your property. Each woman you're married to is not subject to your arbitrary domination. She's not your property. You don't own her. This still has to be, at the heart of it, has to be this relationship that is one of trust, one of love, one of respect, one that actually acknowledges the dignity of the spouses, right? And we look at that now like, that's ridiculous. And I get it. But God was taking a rough people because no one saw human beings as having a dignity on their own. People easily saw others as simply being property. And so here's God's plus one theory of education where he's tolerating polygamy. He's even tolerating divorce until he can teach that, okay, but that's not what it was in the beginning and that's not what it will be from now on. And that's what brings us to marriage in the Lord. And this is remarkable. I don't know if you noticed how many times we use the word either unequivocally or indissolubility. And Jesus unequivocally taught the original meaning of the union of man and woman as the Creator willed it from the beginning. That in the beginning, one man, one woman, not anything else. That's what it's going to be from here on out. And that's just so clear that Jesus makes that abundantly clear with no compromise. Again, the unequivocal teaching of this. And Jesus even says, because they challenge Jesus and say, wait, but Moses permitted a man to give his wife a bill of divorce and dismiss her. And Jesus says, yeah, he did. Why? Because of the hardness of your hearts, Moses permitted divorce. But in the beginning, it was not so. And Jesus makes it so clear. In paragraph 16:15, it says, this unequivocal insistence on the indissolubility of the marriage bond may have left some perplexed and could seem to be a demand impossible to realize. In fact, the disciples respond. They say, wait, if that's the truth, then it's better not to marry. They were so disheartened by this, right? Like, oh my gosh, if that's the call, that there's no divorce and remarriage, because Jesus says, makes it very clear. He says, if you divorce your wife and marry another, you're committing adultery because you're already married. That relationship cannot be dissolved. Like that marriage is permanent. It is lifelong, even if you walk away or even if the other person walks away. So what happens is that teaching may have left some perplexed and could seem to be a demand impossible to realize. However, and this is so powerful in the middle of paragraph 16:15, it says, however, Jesus has not placed on spouses a burden impossible to bear or too heavy. It's not heavier than the law of Moses. Why? Because by coming to restore the original order of creation, that sin is distorted, right? Jesus himself gives the strength and grace to live marriage in the new dimension of the reign of God. What's that mean? One of the many things it means is Jesus did not come to just give us new rules. Because we all know this. And Christopher West will say this again and again when he quotes the theology of the body, or teaches the theology of the body, is that we all know this. We all know that rules in and of themselves do not change hearts. Just if there's a rule and Jesus says, oh, here's the new law, here's the new rule, no divorce. Like, okay, that doesn't change my heart all of a sudden. If Jesus says, you heard in the old covenant, you should not commit adultery. But I'm saying those of you who commit adultery in your heart are still guilty. Like, okay, that new rule doesn't change the heart. But Jesus will change the heart. He doesn't just give new rules. He gives new hearts. And how do we get those new hearts? Well, it says it is by following Christ, renouncing ourselves, and taking up our crosses that everyone, but in this case, spouses will be able to receive the original meaning of marriage and live it with the help of Christ. So it's not just a matter of, okay, I'm going to think holy thoughts. I'm read my Bible. I'm going to let Jesus do it for me. Yes, there's grace. That grace changes our hearts, but it means we have to cooperate with that grace. And it's very clear what cooperation with grace, part of what cooperation with grace looks like by following Christ, renouncing ourselves and taking up our crosses. That gives us the kind of hearts that can love the unlovable. That gives us the kind of hearts that can do the undoable. That gives us the kind of hearts that can forgive the unforgivable. And I know that so many people who are listening to this, this is the situation you're in. You're in a situation where it's, how do I even do this? How do I keep loving my spouse? How do I keep loving my spouse when they're here? How do I keep loving my spouse when they've walked away? Or maybe as you're listening, you're like, I'm the one who walked away. What do I do now? And the short answer is, I don't know. I'm sorry about that. The long answer is, well, I do know what to do. At least in this case, I need to follow Christ. I need to renounce myself. I need to take up my cross. And I need to love in whatever way I can. Listen, I understand this is a high call, especially in a world under the regime of sin, relationships and hearts that have been broken under the regime of sin. This is such a high call. And so you can say, Father, you have no idea, and you be right. You have no idea what I'm going through and or what I went through, and you would be right. And yet at the same time, I know a couple things. One is, your story isn't over yet. The second thing is, God loves you and wants to give you the grace to take whatever the next best next step is. What is the good next step that God's calling you to take? He loves you and he's going to give you that grace to take that hard step to follow him, to renounce yourself, to take up your cross. And I also know that we're united. Go all the way back to baptism. Remember, in baptism, we were made in not only God's sons and daughters, we're made into a family with each other as well. And in this family, we're all broken. In this family, we are all in need. In this family, we all need each other. And so I would say that it doesn't solve any problems, but it does matter. Just to say that, hey, I'm here with you, I'm praying for you, doesn't necessarily solve any problems, but I think it does matter. Because prayer matters and you matter. And as we continue to talk tomorrow, we're talking about, you know, virginity for the sake of the kingdom. It's a whole nother, you know, kind of take a left turn for a little bit. But we're also going to realize that we're the body of Christ. We're the family of God, and God loves you. Whatever your story is, it's not over yet. God loves you as you are. He loves me as I am, but he loves us too much to let us stay where we are and stay as we are. And you matter. And you're part of this family. And because of that, I know it doesn't fix everything, but it does matter. I am praying for you. Please pray for me. My name is Father Mike. I cannot wait to see you tomorrow. God bless.
1: That was day 220 of Catechism in a Year with Father Mike Schmitz. And now we'd like to share audio from the Ascension app with scripture expert Jeff Kevens answering the question, can you cover all the different Marys in John's Gospel?
5: A common Roman Catholic tradition includes six New Testament saints called Mary. And it looks like there could be even seven of them in the New Testament. Real quickly, you have Mary, the mother of Jesus. No explanation there. The second is you have Mary Magdalene. Mary Magdalene was from a town called Magdala, and that is on the northwestern slopes going along the Sea of Galilee. Then you have Mary of Clopas, and she was at the foot of the cross in John chapter 19 in the company of Mary, the mother of Jesus, and Mary Magdalene. It's kind of like the triple Marys there at the cross. You have Mary also of Bethany, and Mary of Bethany is the sister of Martha and Lazarus. And some people wonder whether that's Mary Magdalene, but Mary Magdalene is from the north in the Sea of Galilee, and Mary of Bethany is from Bethany, which is on the southeastern slope of the Mount of Olives, and that's in Jerusalem. And then you have in Acts chapter 12, Mary, the mother of Mark, and she was another one of the women who supported Jesus by supplying a meeting place and continued to supply a meeting place after his resurrection. And then you have Mary, mother of James and Joseph, and you can read about that in Mark 15. And then finally, in the book of Romans, chapter 16, Mary of Rome. So you have a number of different Marys in the New Testament.
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9: This is Life News Radio. I'm Jim Anderson. An ongoing California state lawsuit, California v. Heartbeat, is seeking to stop anyone from talking about abortion pill reversal. Submission of trial briefs and closing arguments will happen over the coming weeks before a judge's verdict. Testimony concluded late July, and that's where Thomas More attorneys for the defense presented witnesses from Heartbeat International's Jarell Godsey and Mary Davenport of Real Options to statistician Dr. Michael New and the popular developer of abortion pill reversal, Dr. George Delgado. There were pro-life professionals and women whose children live because their choices and action to reverse abortion. In the end, this case could mean women who choose to stop abortion would be constrained to accept that outcome because talking about abortion pill reversal would become banned speech in California. This is Life News Radio. Imagine you providing one needy family a lifetime of clean water for $99. The global impact of cross-Catholic outreach lets miracles like this happen. It's no wonder Cross Catholic has the endorsement of so many noted bishops. Unlock a bright future for those in need. Visit crosscatholic.org. The Daily Signal says, a free diaper program for newborns has created millions in payments going to people personally connected to California Governor Gavin Newsom. Looking past the money and poor public transparency, with only 2 sizes of diapers, new California parents are being given up to 400 diapers that often don't fit. And state taxpayers pay a little extra. Also, kids can display diapers with California branding. For pro-life headlines delivered to your email address daily, sign up at lifenews.com. 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

0: And welcome once again to Father Spitzer's Universe at the busy intersection of faith and reason. I'm Doug Keck, the gatekeeper, here on Mother Angelica Way at the mothership where it all began back in 81. Email your questions to us at spitzersuniverse@ewtn.com. It's a big part of the show, a third of the show. 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And you know, Father Spitzer's Universe is always available on our EWTN YouTube channel, which has exploded, and the EWTN Plus platform, ever-expanding. And of course, today, the topic is the Catholic Church was founded by Jesus, taken from Father's book, Science, Reason, Faith, Discovering the Bible, available through our catalog, of course. And we'll be talking in a bit about another book that just came out, that Father has as well. That's kind of tied into this. And the book of the month for August from EW10 Publishing, The Examination of Conscience of Moral Theology by Father Wojciech Giertek. He's a really, really smart guy, I have to tell you. Interviewed him multiple times and hope to do that book in the near future. With that, speaking of very smart people, we have our own Father Spitzer. And it's great to be with you. And if you great, kick things off with a prayer, that would be great, Father.
1: Sure. In the name of the Father, and of the Son, and of the Holy Spirit. Amen. He's Heavenly Father, we give you thanks for your many blessings to us, the blessing especially of all those who are helping us here in this broadcast. Please, Lord, bless our show today. Bless Doug, myself, our whole team, and, of course, all of our audience members, so that everything we do and say will be brought to fruition in your will, for the good of your people, your church, and your kingdom. We ask all of these things through Jesus our Lord. Amen. And Mary, seat of wisdom, pray for us. In the name of the Father, and of the Son, and of the Holy Spirit. Amen.
0: Amen. Always good to be with you, Father. And I just wanted to take an aside and kind of take off the grace from those prayers do a shout out to somebody who did a lot of great work for EWTN, a producer by the name of Richard Payne, and somebody I considered a friend for many years, and did some great work. There are many programs people would be familiar with that he worked on for EWTN. Some of them will show there. Saints Alive was one. The Saints Speak, that's Richard Payne there, doing the actual interview. He had a great voice. He was an incredible scholar of the faith. In fact, I'll mention a couple of other things. He did a series of programs with his son, Stephen. They really were a team from 1991 on. And that was Jesus Living in Mary. And they did a couple of those programs, one on charts. And then they did several for us, Parable, Eucharist, Saints Alive, the very, very popular Wolf in Sheep's Clothing, and its sequel, The Gender Agenda, as well. And wonderful, wonderful marriage of his incredible ability to get the richness of the faith, and his son's incredible ability as a Hollywood-trained cinematographer to really create wonderful programs that were totally, totally orthodox, and we were always proud. And I just want to read a couple of things Steve said about his dad. In memory, could give people an idea. My father, Richard Payne, spent his whole life on a single question, the one he built everything else around. How do truth and love become one? He said, St. Thomas gave him the truth. St. Bonaventure gave him the love. And he was famous in the 60s. He brought to print some of the first Catholic minds of the age. A young theologian named Joseph Ratzinger, who would become Pope Benedict XVI, Hans von Balthasar. He conceived and built two monumental series that were done called The Classics of Western Spirituality and the 25-volume World Spirituality, and gave treasures of the Church back to the world. And for that, he was called the National Treasure. But this was important. At the very height, he watched the world drift away from the faith he loved, and he walked away to give everything he had left to work, rooted wholly and unmistakably in his Catholic faith. And that's when the two of them started working on some of those great programs. And I just want to say he was a man who was totally dedicated. You know, it was interesting in dealing with Richard, because he always wanted, Steve and Richard always wanted it to be better and better. And I was the guy, you know, sitting there saying, along with John Elson and Peter Gagnon, you know, we only have so much money. We only afford to do this, you know. And, you know, they would go ahead and they would do it anyway, and really put themselves in such a sacrificial way. and we really owe them a debt of gratitude. And one other thing that Steve mentioned that makes me really like Richard was the fact that he was a diehard Yankee fan, and so that was another connection that we had over those years. So anyway, that's EW10 saluting Richard Payne and praying for Stephen and his family, and I'm sure Richard is well ensconced in heaven. I know I'm not allowed to say that, but I said it anyway, because he really was a great man. So, and we owe him a debt of gratitude. What's interesting, let me go to a news story here quickly. Just because it turned out that I actually met the Paynes in 1996, right before I came to EWTN. They were doing the Montfort program, and we were involved with Marriage Encounter, and we would use Montfort Seminary out on Long Island, Bayshore, to be the locale for where the weekends were done, and that's where we done. So we met them there to do an interview. They mistakenly thought we were going to talk about Montfort theology, and we mistakenly thought they were going to talk about Marriage Encounter, but because our Montfort priest hadn't bothered to tell anybody exactly what we were talking about. It didn't work out very well, but we had a great time. But it's very sad that in this timing that I just read within the last couple of weeks, actually the last week, the former Catholic seminary and boarding school in Bayshore, New York, is now set to become a Muslim boarding school. It was founded in 1926 by the Montfort fathers, used to train priests, etc. At one time it had 120 boys, according to a website, aims to provide an education in accordance with the Quran. And apparently the people are not happy about that locally. But I think it's interesting, too, because apparently originally it was supposed to be turned into a home, like a home for people, you know, who are in bad shape, disability, etc., like that kind of. And they didn't want that either. So they turned that away, and now they've got themselves this situation. But without casting aspersions or judging anybody, it's just sad to see something as powerful as the Montfort missionaries, and for the importance that it was even to my own personal journey along with my wife. So we're sad to see that go. So and since it connected to my meeting with the Paynes, I thought it was worth mentioning. So how do you feel when you see, you know, maybe things that you grew up with or dealt with in the past, and then kind of withering on the vine, or the properties being sold off?
1: Well, I'm a future looking guy, you know. I do regret seeing things that were of real value and inspiration wither away. Obviously nobody likes seeing it, but I'm always looking for new opportunities, new ways of evangelizing, new ways of getting the faith to the next generation of people, new ways of rekindling the spirit. And I just see it everywhere. I was just at this Napa Institute the other day, and I have to tell you, there are literally hundreds of these nonprofits that come and they give these presentations about what they're doing. And I'm telling you, the spirit is alive. I mean, we are in right now a very much a time of renewal, and I'm just caught up in it myself, and so many other people are caught up in it, and so many great organizations that are springing up everywhere and growing exceedingly rapidly thanks to the generosity of many, many good people. And so I see this as a time of renewal. And yes, there are some terrible things going on, yet at the same time, I'm even beginning to see a turnaround in the belief levels of young people. I'm beginning to see not only that, but, well, it's not quite reaching the millennials yet, but, I mean, Gen Alphas and the younger part of the Gen Zs are kind of coming along. And I also see, like I said, not just the organization, but I see pro-life getting stronger, religious liberty getting stronger, a variety of other things that are really happening. The nation is doing pretty well. And above all, I think the Catholic Church in the nation is very forward-looking, very creative, future-oriented, very Holy Spirit alive and well, active. And so, you know, as one person said to me, though, Spitzer, you're an optimist and I'm a pessimist. You'll be happier than me, but I'll be right more often. But he was never right more often. That was the whole deal. You know, his pessimism got him nowhere and made him unhappy, because you really do have to believe that God is in control of this. And right when I see all this, some stuff happening that's bad,
0: now,
1: I'm
0: Father,
1: seeing a whole lot of new stuff that's good.
0: Right. There is a lot of good and exciting things that I would like to say to Mother and to shout out for Mother Angelica, because Mother Angelica from 1981 on and her sisters, kept the spirit of the church alive in a lot through a lot of tough times. And a lot of things that are happening today are the fruit of her work for people who are inspired or kept the faith in their family because they had a place to find it on EWTN. So anyway, I think
1: absolutely
0: give that connection to Mother.
1: EWTN continues to be super creative. Right. You're one of the apostolates that's going off into the future with a rocket ship. So I think it's fantastic.
0: Right.
1: Yeah.
0: Sorry. Absolutely. New York says Catholic sisters will not be required to participate in assisted suicide. We talked about this story earlier. Coalition of Religious Sisters in New York State won a major victory in federal court when the state agreed not to force the sisters to participate in looming assisted suicide regime. The law actually just went into effect this week. The decision was announced by the Beckett Fund for Religious Liberty, representing the sisters, along with the Rockville Center Bishop John Bars. Also was involved Mother Mary Rose Heary, the Prioress General of the Carmelite of the Aged and Infirm, said the legal group's press release that families entrust their loved ones to us and as sisters we gratefully continue honoring the trust to remain beside every resident until the very end. It's interesting that this is going on even at the time that we're getting a lot more information about some of the misinformation that was put out during the COVID era that left a lot of people in nursing homes and places like that stranded from their loved ones and situations like that. So it's good to see at least, you know, it's good to see the victory. But the question is, why are we even having this conversation?
1: Well, that's right. But because we don't understand the free exercise of religion in this country. Mm-hmm. I mean, this is a natural and inalienable right. That's the first thing we have to remember. And of course, James Madison put it perfectly. Every human being should be able to practice to the furthest extent possible what their conscience dictates is necessary for their free exercise of religion, so long as it does not disturb the religious liberty rights of others, undermine the public peace, or undermine public safety. Mm-hmm. Now, if that is the case, then, you know, these sisters should never, you know, the positive law should never be interfering with or burdening the natural and inalienable right of religious exercise. And what's being forgotten by many of these states' legislatures is that the positive law, right, is much lower than your natural and inalienable rights. Mm-hmm. And that came out in federal legislation in the Religious Freedom Restoration Act in 1993. And that was an incredibly important decision, which, by the way, passed 97-3 in the Senate and unanimously in the House. So American citizens favor this, obviously. Mm. And what they said is that the federal government basically has to prove that if they're going to burden religious liberty, that they have to burden it in, it has to be the least restrictive way of furthering a compelling governmental interest. And what that means essentially is least restrictive way, compelling governmental interest is one that doesn't undermine, you know, it has to be to protect the public safety, public peace, and other people's religious liberty rights. So if that's done, then the federal government can't get involved unless they can prove it's the least restrictive way of furthering this compelling interest if it's burdening religious liberty. Now, what the problem is the states have never passed this legislation. So I think we as an audience, the audience, and we as a staff here at EWTN, we should be praying for a Supreme Court decision to solidify this Religious Freedom Restoration Act on the federal level. Now, we need to do it for state appropriation, and that the Supreme Court will require the states to adhere to the federal standard. And if we can do that, we'll finally have the vision of the founding fathers, particularly James Madison, back in this country again. You should not be burdening the religious liberty rights, because it's the highest right of any human being, right? It's his eternal, his absolute, highest right for his highest duty, as James Madison put it. And therefore, he should be able to exercise that freely to the fullest extent of his conscience, so long as it does not undermine public peace, public safety, right, or others' religious liberty rights. And that, I think, we've got to hold to that standard. We're a country that was built upon natural and inalienable rights. And, of course, if we are, we shouldn't forget it and let legislatures do their overactive thing in burdening religious liberty rights by the positive law for no apparent reason other than to assert their authority in a state jurisdiction.
0: A lot of the of the positive laws, he's quite negative when it comes to religion, I can tell you that. But,
1: it's really this is one of them. Yeah, going to force religious sisters to hand out suicide pills. How can you follow, you know, the dictates of your conscience in following your religion, handing out suicide pills, being complicit in the suicide of other people? I mean, it's bizarre. It's utterly bizarre. And of course, in New York, at least the New York courts, federal courts, enshrined this.
0: Well, you should take a look at the New York courts, let alone what's going on in New York City. Being said, speaking on that same topic, an article in the Register, France legalizes euthanasia after a forceful push through Parliament. French National Assembly, this is in the middle of last month, gave final approval to a bill legalizing euthanasia and assisted suicide, making France one of the few Europeans, along with countries Belgium, Netherlands, Luxembourg, and Spain. Critics argue that the newly adopted framework is among the most permissive of its kind in the world. A Catholic lawyer and director general of the European Center for Law and Justice has published a point-by-point analysis contending the entire process rests on the judgment of a single physician who may meet the patient for the first time on the day of the request and need not be the one treating them. Well, that sounds pretty easy to get past that barrier.
1: And of course, I'll bet there's no reporting requirements along with it, which of course is even more dangerous. But I think people are so mistaken when they think it's progressive to allow people to commit assisted suicide through these physician quote-unquote monitored cases where one physician alone is allowed to make this decision or even coerce a person to make a decision without any monitoring required. I mean, what they don't understand is how this militates against the rights of people who really don't want to be coerced into suicide. And now all of a sudden they're confronted with this decision. Don't you want to do this so that your relatives won't pay out this extra money? Don't you want to do this so that, of course, your insurance company, you can get the cheap insurance, and because, of course, insurance companies will now be mandated only to give you, you know, the cheaper plans, to give you assisted suicide pills, but they're not mandated to give you the required pain protocols that are in place now. Right. So every time that assisted suicide measure is passed, you notice two things happening. The first thing that happens is the insurance companies reduce coverage, and that forces people with low economic means or economic challenges to take the reduced plan and take the suicide pills. And the second thing is it opens the door for radical coercion where it did not exist before. So relatives can coerce the people, doctors can coerce the people. Of course, every single a disabilities group in the entire United States, every one of them is against this legislation, because who is going to suffer the burdens that come when people say, you need help going to the toilet? So sorry to say, but you're better off just committing assisted suicide and not being a bother anymore. Your life is a net negative, so you ought to exit freely. It's the right thing to do. And all these kinds of coercions are coming down the line, which did not exist before. Today, because of assisted suicide, a so-called liberty, now people, elderly people especially, are under the burden to die. And that is really something that we've never experienced in this country before, and as it will become blindingly right. apparent in France, as it has, of course, in the Netherlands and Spain and Belgium for a long, long time, these countries that are, you know, opening the door, their citizens feel that coercion in a way we don't feel here. And my thought is, mm-hmm. you know, in California, if you're really, having problems, my thought would be, if you don't want to be under this coercion, go to another state
0: right.
1: where you're not going to feel this right. burden to die. And right. and because if you're elderly, if you have difficulties, you know, the coercion's right. going to come. And you know now more and more sure. doctors are getting on board, and they're becoming the agents of coercion.
0: Well, I'm sure.
1: Along with greedy relatives.
0: I'm sure there's a lot of money to be made for the Dr. Kevorkian, incorporated rent a physician who, for the
1: clinics.
0: Right amount of money, will be happy to convince and approve the ending of that person.

0: United States, nobody can get a voter's ID to figure out how to vote, but they need two IDs to go to the event that the same guy who's against it is holding a rally. Yeah. But you need to have two photo IDs. But I thought that was interesting. What's your thought about that? Obviously, you've been very focused with the Magis Institute and everything over the years to reaching younger people and dealing with it, certainly in that space, so to speak. So what's your thoughts about that?
1: I'm in favor very much of government, significant government restrictions mm-hmm. on social media. This is a social media deal, right?
0: Mm-hmm. Yes.
1: So that's what it's restricting. And the main thing that's going on here is, you know, you've got a 15-year-old, and everybody says 15-year-old is responsible. Are you kidding me? Mm-hmm. Just look at the frontal cortex development in a 15-year-old. They're not there yet. They are certainly not there yet, and they are exceedingly vulnerable to, you know, the old, you know, drawing into a kind of what I would call very attractive nuisance, right? Mm-hmm. So you can, you know, in terms of pornography, in terms of drugs, in terms of violent actions, in terms of, you know, these violent networks mm-hmm. now that go around and try to, you know, harass a country on the a state on the 4th of July and mm-hmm. so forth and so on. They're vulnerable to all these things. It seems like a good idea and so forth. But I think what the French are doing is simply looking at the same studies as the Australians, mm-hmm. that you just got to keep the social media content. But you have to prove, first of all, you know, that the person is 16 or over. Mm-hmm. That you also have to keep the social media content, you know, into a form that's not going to manipulate these people to do actions that they are going to significantly regret mm-hmm. later in their lives and can be hidden from their parents. Now, it is true, you can put in some social media governors right now mm-hmm. that can help. But a lot of those are oriented toward websites. Mm-hmm. And that is one source of getting these materials. But now these other kinds of materials that are being made available definitely in social media, mm-hmm. they have to be restricted in the same way as websites. And of course, websites are still out there with very few checks. You know, so that, you know, the teenagers can get this content if their parents don't have like covenant mm-hmm. eyes or whatever mm-hmm. To govern, you know, what's going on in their kids' computers. But I'm in favor of it. Kids, when they're 15, they think they want it. It's their liberty rights. But it's, you know, it's like sexual reassignment surgery. Mm-hmm. When you're an adolescent, you really, really, really want it because you really, really, really believe that this is going to be the solution to all the anxieties you feel. Mm-hmm. But it really, really, really isn't.
0: Right.
1: And that's the whole point. What the data is showing and why 8 European countries have reversed their practices here is mm-hmm. you get the sexual reassignment surgery, and then starting with 5 years later, but then certainly by 10 years later, the suicide rate, well, first of all, the emotional anxieties go way, way up after 5 years. Then they reach peak level at 10. And then all of a sudden you've got these people who've got the same anxieties that they had, which are not being treated. And of course, because they thought it got treated with the sexual reassignment surgery, they get buyer's regret, buyer's remorse. And then you put it all together. Suicide rate increases 20 times, 2,000% over the general population. Well, to make a long story short, it's really, really bad.
0: Right.
1: And a mortality rate increase a 300% mortality rate. Is there any other procedure that would increase the mortality rate of people 300%? Would any other medical procedure like that mm-hmm. ever be approved by the AMA in the United States? Yet, for sexual reassignment surgery and getting hormones of the opposite of your biological sex, our medical association and our government is right there at our elbows to actually help us to get those procedures that'll elevate our mortality rate by a tripling of our mortality rate. Crazy. Right. Absolutely. And these, by the way, are based on 30-year Swedish studies and 50-year Dutch studies. All I'm telling you is these are countries that are very favorable to the transgender, and at the same time, it's not working. They know it's not working. And so, of course, all these countries, Great Britain, Sweden, they've all reversed their policies, but not the good old U.S. We're going to hold out to the end because our political agendas mean more than the public health.
0: Yeah, because feelings trump your facts. So we feel about that. You know, you used to say facts trump your feelings, but in the world.

0: live in today is feelings trump your facts. It doesn't matter what the facts are, because this is how I feel about it. Exactly. Let's get, we got a couple of minutes till the break, so let's get to some questions from our viewers. Dear Father Spitzer, my nephew, who is also my godson, lives with his girlfriend. When I tried to explain this was wrong and he needed to be married, he feels marriage is not important. That's just a social construct. How do I respond to this, Jason?
1: Well, Jason, there's two ways of responding to it. The first, of course, is what did Jesus Christ say? So if he has some faith, he might not. But if he does have some faith, then I would appeal, first of all, to that. Why do you think Jesus taught this? Why do you think that he taught, sexuality and sexual acts, should be between one man and one woman in a covenant marriage? Well, here's the reason he taught it. Because it's good for both spouses. It's good for the children of both spouses. And when that public marriage happens, you can see that the stabilization of the family, number one, it stabilizes the family. If you don't get publicly married, but just decide to cohabitate forever, it won't be forever. That's the first thing to point out to him. Look at the divorce rate, or the so-called breakup rate, of people who are in long-term cohabiting relationships. Yep, it's quadruple the divorce rate. And the divorce rate's plenty high. Don't get me, it's gone down in recent years because less people are getting married.
0: You're married, right.
1: But the fact, if you look at a regular marriage, a publicly declared regular marriage, has children in it, you look at that, and that divorce rate is much, much lower, almost four times lower, one-fourth the rate of people who are in long-term cohabiting relationships with children. Mm-hmm. So, again, that's the first thing. You want a stable marriage? Fine. Number two, cohabitational relationships that are long-term have much more stress, much more substance abuse. By the way, I've got all these studies for you. Just read my book called Moral Wisdom of the Catholic Church. I'm working on a shorter book now where you won't have to wait through a lot of pages to get all these studies. But I will have those same studies presented and updated studies in a new book that'll come out from Ignatius Press soon. But anyway, the point is you're going to have a much better stable family life. You're also going to have much less stress in the marriage. And there's these three effects, right? The whole, gender asymmetry, right? Mm-hmm. You start a cohabiting relationship with a spouse. And you start off and it seems like both of you are on the same page, but you're not. Most women try to get into a cohabiting relationship because they're looking forward to a future marriage. Most men are trying to delay a future marriage. And eventually, of course, the two things conflict. If they decide and go over the boundary and just say, let's just cohabit forever, let's skip this whole idea. It's not just the divorce rate and the stress rate that goes up, but it definitely destabilizes the family relative to the good of the children. The children feel the instability of the marriage. And of course, I don't have to say that the marriage itself, I mean, that the cohabitation relationship itself is much, much less satisfying. So you can actually evaluate Now, the satisfaction, communication, mutual support factors in marriage, you can measure that vis-a-vis over against cohabitation, and you can see that married people have a much more satisfying marriage than people who don't. It's not just a stupid little institution. Right. It's really a public form of commitment, which for religious people has the grace of God in it, and that public form of commitment, it has huge results for the family stability, for the emotional life of the people in it, for the emotional life and stability of the children. It's exceedingly important. Right. And so I would just say, if you want other reasons besides Jesus said so, well, here are the reasons.
0: Go to your website. That's what I would suggest because, the society's breaking down. And speaking of breaks, we need to take a break. We're right here with Father Spitzer. Good. He's going to continue giving us information by the truckload in the second part of the show. So you got to stay with us. We'll also be talking about his book. There he goes. Okay. And so stay with us, will you? We'll be back.

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1: Hi, this is Deacon Dennis Lambert from the Diocese of Phoenix. 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

0: And welcome back to part two of Father Spitzer's Universe. Also, be sure to tune in this Thursday and every Thursday at 11 a.m. Eastern Time and at 10:30 p.m. Eastern Time, so you can check that out. And we'll see about bringing you more and more great shows like The Catholic Sphere and Father Spitzer's Universe through your generosity. Summer is always difficult, but as Mother has always said, when paying your bills, you keep us between your gas and electric bill. We can pay our bills too. And again, it is usually tough during the summer. And speaking of that, Father, before we get back to questions, you alluded to another book that you've got in the works, but something just came out that we're going to be dealing with in the future. Just wanted to do a quick mention of it. It's a Science, Reason, and Faith, the Catholic Study Bible. Do you want to just give us a quick update on that?
1: I was just trying to answer students' questions and teachers' questions, catechist questions, in the whole area of the Bible. And I'm just treating, you know, three areas in particular, but many, many more. The ones that have big emphasis are the relationship between science and the scriptures, like in Genesis, etc. The second big area is the whole area of what we call problematic questions, concerned with historicity. So, you know, how can this be historical? It disagrees with this document. How do you read the Bible historically? What are the church's hermeneutical rules for interpreting scripture, using metaphor, literary genre, etc.? How do you reconcile certain seeming differences between secular records and, you know, the Bible, which are not, it's just a different way of writing and a different way of recognizing chronology. But the archaeological evidence certainly shows the veracity of the Old Testament and surely the New Testament. Right. I just don't see how anybody can get out of Richard Bauckham's work that shows that these are eyewitness testimonies, which is very well established by Bauckham. Right. And the third area is moral development as well. So people get dismayed when they see, oh, Moses, you know, required that Canaanite people who resisted the Israelites, they should be killed.
0: Really, it's a lot of the material. At least a lot of the material we've been covering in your other book, really, in a sense, being applied directly into one volume, basically, so as a reference to what it is there. So.
1: And I put in blue on the margins in each of the troubling scripture passages. So I have a pretty good idea of about the top 300 passages or so where people just go, "This is, how can I make any sense out of this?" You'll see a little commentary in the margins in blue right next to that passage, which explains it. So people don't have to start panicking, you know, this doesn't make any sense to me.
0: Okay. Very good. Another question. 10 years ago, my granddaughter was born. My son and his wife were out of the church with no intention of returning. Unbeknownst to anyone, I secretly baptized my granddaughter and never told anyone. Miracle of miracles, my son and his wife recently returned to the church and are planning to have my granddaughter baptized. Should I say something? I will be.
1: Yes.
0: It will be a cause of a lot of problems if they find out what I did. Anxious grandma.
1: Anxious grandma, I think you have to disclose it to them because the church does not want to rebaptize somebody. Mm-hmm. I mean, you might just tell the priest to do it conditionally, which he can do, but you really do need to disclose it. And I'm sorry that this is going to cause consternation.
0: Right.
1: But, you know, the main thing to say is I just was worried about this, you know, my little granddaughter and not getting the Holy Spirit and having to face this secular world without the Holy Spirit, so I did it, and I'm asking your forgiveness for my doing it, but I had her best interests at heart, but I do think you have to disclose it, because the priest does need to know, and he can do a conditional baptism, therefore, so the ceremony can go through as a conditional baptism, but you should definitely disclose it.
0: Well, she might be surprised to find out, considering they come back to the church, that they really appreciate that she did that. You know, that would have been something that they would have done themselves if they had been aware of where they were spiritually, which is different than, you know, where they are now from where they were back then. Let's get to another question.
1: That would be my hope, but pray to the Lord that they take it the right way.
0: Right. Dear Father Spitzer, canon law states that the Mass should be carried out in a sacred place such as a church or chapel unless necessity requires otherwise. What determines when necessity requires otherwise? If a priest leads an overnight hike with seminarians, can he celebrate Mass at the camp?
1: Yes.
0: Why not time the hike so everyone returns for Mass in the church? After all, what is more important, some planned activity or attending Mass? Jerry, I think you answered the question, and I hope it's true. We certainly have carried enough interesting programs over the years with, you know, with people out on pilgrimages where masses are done outside in the situation.
1: Oh, yeah.
0: It's certainly better for them to be doing that than saying, well, there's no church or chapel here, so we're not going to have mass, right?
1: Yeah. Oh, yeah, absolutely. Absolutely. And, you know, and trying to tell your children half the time you can't go on the hike everybody else is going on and all the, you may as well just have the mass. And, like I said, Cardinal Wojtyla, Father Wojtyla,
0: He said they show him having mass on top of his canoe or whatever. I think when they would go. Yeah, exactly. Mm-hmm. Let's get one more before we
1: go ahead. Chaplains,
0: exactly. War, obviously, there's situations where the. Okay, we got another question. Dear Father Spitzer, a Catholic church in Chicago is being sold and converted to an Islamic center. The building was to be deconsecrated. How is a church deconsecrated? Would it not be better to tear down the building and sell the land than to allow a church that housed our Lord to be used for a non-Christian or secular purpose? Rachel.
1: Well, Rachel, actually, it can be. Of course, all the religious objects are moved out of there, and what the bishop does is say some, and normally it's done by a bishop, some prayers, that will actually, return this to the state that it was in previously, not a sacred state, for salvific purposes. So there are a set of prayers for that. There's a ritual for that. There's the removal of the altar stone, the altar, etc., that can be done. And it is done because these things do happen more frequently than one might expect. Mm-hmm. But, it's mostly in our urban areas. New churches are being built all over the place in suburban areas. Mm-hmm. But in a lot of our urban areas where the immigrant populations first came, remember, there were sometimes two or three churches on a single block.
0: Yeah,
1: some of them,
0: pretty close,
1: Catholic churches, but mm-hmm. I mean, like Protestant Catholic churches. And then you could see, for example, within maybe a 1 mile city block, you could actually have, two or three Catholic churches.
0: Right.
1: So those kinds of needs are not there anymore, because those Catholic churches in the heights of the immigrations, my gosh, they were full for like 6-7 masses a day on a Sunday. On a Sunday. And, like all of them were.
0: Right.
1: And now, of course, you only need one in the inner city. But like I said, look at the suburban growth of churches, outside the cities now.
0: Right.
1: So it's kind of the population has shifted. And so we have to make accommodation for that.
0: Right.
1: That's a very reasonable thing to do.
0: Mm-hmm. Right. And it's understandable that people would be upset, obviously, because of connections to that. And that was their parish. That was their parents' parish, their grandparents' parish.
1: Yeah.
0: Kind of reminds me of what happened in the 60s and 70s, certainly on New York, where they had the boom of population and they built all these schools. And, within 20 years, they've got these schools that they don't necessarily need anymore because the population of the children has gone down, even though they've taken the class size down. It's amazing to me still that we could, that those sisters could teach 50 kids at a time and do such a fantastic job. So it's amazing.
1: Yeah, they did, and they kept a little order in the room, and people actually got values, both religious and moral, when they got out of there. Amazing.
0: That's right. Whether they liked it or not.
1: exactly.
0: Yes. One other question. My husband says I'm a germaphobe. I find the idea of receiving the precious blood from a common chalice at Mass totally revolting. All the germs from people before me turns my stomach and wiping with a cloth there at each recipient does not cut it for me. I love my dear Lord with all my heart and understand I receive his full body, blood, and soul and divinity in the host. But is he offended that I do not wish to receive his precious blood from the chalice, Jennifer?
1: No, Jennifer, you've never been required in any way or even encouraged in any way to receive from the chalice. There are dioceses here who don't permit reception from the chalice in any way, shape, or form post-COVID. So, no, the Lord is not offended. You don't need to receive it. The receiving the host is the entire body, blood, soul, and divinity of Christ.
0: Right.
1: So be at peace. You don't need to do that at all.
0: Right, very good. Let's get to your book, dropping in around 310, 311, because we were kind of talking, but we were hopping around a little bit, talking really about the idea of, was Peter, anointed by Jesus directly to be the new head of the church? and you talk mm-hmm. about several reasons about the keys of the kingdom, and if the office existed mm-hmm. independently, Peter was given to Peter, then it could exist to Peter to be given to his successors. And that's really where you start to get into. You wonder, more and more people say, yeah, okay, maybe I buy off on Peter. He was made in charge. But, you know, where did this idea mm-hmm. that this would go on this way?
1: Yeah, it's in the phrase, I will give you, that's in the future, Peter, right? He's talking to Peter.
0: Right.
1: I will give you the keys to the kingdom of heaven. Mm-hmm. Now, the keys to the kingdom of heaven is the keys to an office. So the keys are not just an arbitrary reference to keys. It has a very specific meaning. And the keys to the kingdom of heaven then would be the keys to the church, and the keys represent the office of the prime minister. So if you look up, I believe it is Isaiah 23:23. Mm-hmm. I think that's the passage. It could be 22:22. But anyway, the long and short of it is, if you read that passage, you see there that Isaiah is taking the keys away from Shebna. Right, he's been a prime minister, not a good prime minister, and he's going to give it to the keys to Eliakim. So essentially, he says in this declaration, this ceremony, or he takes it away from Shebna in the oracle and then gives it to Eliakim. You shall close and none shall open, and you shall open and none shall shut. Mm-hmm. Okay, now, listen to this, the phrase that happens right after, I will give you the keys of the prime minister's office to the kingdom of heaven. Whatsoever you declare loosed on earth shall be loosed, bound on earth shall be bound in heaven. Whatsoever you declare loosed on earth shall be loosed in heaven. Mm-hmm. Very close formula to the Isaiah formula for the prime minister's declaration. So in other words, what Jesus is doing is he started an office already. The keys to the kingdom of heaven already exist. And Peter, right, future tense, I will give you these keys that exist already. So the office, Jesus has already started the office of the church, which is the office of prime minister. Prime minister takes the place of the king mm-hmm. in the king's absence. So the idea of using the image of the prime minister's office, the keys that are given to the prime minister, that is, of course, Jesus is the king. He's going to be absent, you know, when he ascends to heaven. So in his absence, it is Peter who's receiving these prime minister's keys. And it is given with that declaration, you've got the power. You know, whatever you declare bound on earth shall be bound in heaven. You alone have the power, right? The prime minister's power is an exclusive power. It does not belong to anybody else. Notice that in this passage that I'm talking about is Matthew 16, 17 through 19. Now, zoom over for a second to Matthew 18, 18. Now, when you zoom over to that passage, you'll see that all the apostles are given a power, but not the keys. Mm-hmm. They are given the power to bind and to loose, but they're not given the keys to the kingdom, the prime minister's office's keys. So the two things to recognize is Peter alone gets it. Only one member can be prime minister. And that prime minister's office, those keys exist before Jesus gives it to Peter. So Peter is the first recipient of the office mm-hmm. that Jesus has created with supreme power, both juridically and in teaching. That office of supreme power is given, and it's the intention of Jesus to give it to only one person, as there can only be one prime minister. How many first ministers can you have? One. If you had two first ministers, obviously it'd be a contradiction. So the point that's very clear, right? You'd have to have a second first minister if you get the point. The main thing, though, is it has to be an exclusive office, and it has to be a perpetual office. Why create an office if this belongs to Peter alone? Why would you do that? Obviously, it makes no sense. And by the way, since Jesus was incredibly insightful, let's face it, he could look around him in the Jewish religion and he could see, wow, look at all these factions of all these good Jewish people. Well, there's Pharisees and there's Sadducees and there's Zealots and there's like four parties of Pharisees and five parties of Sadducees and all these parties of Zealots. And then you've got some Essenes on the side and you've got a bunch of other people, right? And I'm looking at this huge fragmentation. What happens when you don't have one and only one supreme juridical and magisterial authority? The top guy, if you have more than one, you're going to get factioning of every kind. Fractioning and factioning, segmenting, disputes, all kinds of things without any possibility of resolution. And when you don't have a possibility of resolving from within, what does it cause? Schism after schism after schism. And once you've got all these schismatic, you know, things that are happening, you know, when the schism happens, it just keeps perpetuating. Then you've got schisms of the schismatic churches, and then schisms of those schismatic churches. And so at the end of the day, you know, in 500 years, like some other denominations, right, you wind up with well over 3,000 denominations in 500 years. And that doesn't include the sub-denominations of those denominations. It's like this endless, you know, disunification. You got to do it. Jesus, I think, had the right insight. He started the office, the first office holder. He appointed Peter as the first office holder, and he did it in perpetuity. The gates of the netherworld will not ever be able to overpower the church that he's going to start. So essentially, it's right there. I think that formula is very self-evident. I don't know how anybody can read that formula of Jesus and not see the Isaiah 23:23 reference and actually see that this is a declaration very close to that, which is really the creation of a prime minister's office, of which Peter is the first holder.
0: Right. Though many people obviously still push against that that concept. But let me ask you another question. You know, as we said, you know, people don't like, a lot of people these days especially, we choose our facts wisely. You know, we
1: Or maybe not so wisely.
0: They fit into it. It's kind of like going to where I was thinking with what you were saying, is that all of these churches have a pope. It's just somebody else who's the pope, and whether it's the pastor who's the pope or the head of that, until people don't agree with that pope anymore, and then they go and become a pope of their own. And so you basically
1: talk about bending over backwards to literally pervert the intentions of Jesus. That's the good triple backwards somersault to get out of the obvious interpretation of Jesus' words. That's not a good idea generally. It's not good scholarship and it's not good history.
0: Or it's just the idea that we each become our own pope, you know, because as the pastor agrees with me, he's great. The day he doesn't, then I got to go find the pastor who does agree with me. That kind of a thing.
1: Martin Luther came pretty close to that.
0: Absolutely. And that's it. How quickly that fell apart with Zwingli and Calvin and everybody else who thinks, well, that was pretty good, but you know, I got some better ideas. Now that we're open for discussion, I got some ideas of myself here, you know.
1: A complete determination of the human future.
0: Exactly. Well, let me ask you the one, and we kind of talked about this once before, because sometimes you see this binding and loosing, you know, sometimes does that mean, you know, I the Pope can just decide to change what the church has taught forever, or what Jesus taught, or does it have something to do with how the existing laws are adjudicated?
1: It's the latter. Okay. Jesus did not want to, put together something that was going to literally undo, thousands of years of tradition, right? So that's, or hundreds of years of tradition. No, plural, thousands. No question about that. But the key thing is he, of course, did not want to do that. So there's very strict rules in the Catholic Church of what qualifies as something which a pope can rule on ex cathedra, and you know how an ecumenical council in concert with the Pope can make their rules. So you can't arbitrarily change things. Has to be done according to a very, very strict set of prescriptions. And of course, there has to be objective conformity, subjective conformity, and all these kinds of things which are necessary for what's called extraordinary magisterium. But this is all very much laid out, not only in canon law, but in church doctrine. So you can see that pretty clearly.
0: Right.
1: You can't. In other words, be going around changing things. Yeah.
0: Right, absolutely. So we got about a minute left. I just wanted to mention as we're finishing up, we'll get to a little bit more and kind of finish this up and then move on to some other works. But I also wanted to mention to everybody, just as if maybe you could dedicate your blessing to all of us, but also bless maybe our good friend Len Marino, who has gone through some surgery recently. You obviously know Len, and so many people may not know him personally, or but they'd recognize his voice, and a lot of the great creative work on EWTN has been under Len's administration and direction for the last number of years. I can't believe how long he's actually been here, so I just wanted to remind everybody to keep him in your prayers, if you would, okay? So go ahead, Father, if you can give us your blessing.
1: Okay. And may Almighty God bless all of you and send the conviction and wisdom and truth and love that He intended to give you through His church into your hearts through His Holy Spirit. And may the Lord bless all of you, and in a special way, bless our good friend Len Marino with good recovery and health, and give you all good recovery and health for all of the things that may be happening to you and your challenges, both physically and emotionally, in the name of the Father and of the Son and of the Holy Spirit. Amen.
0: Great to be back with you, Father. We shall get together next week, so we'll see you then. 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EWTN bookmark, I got to do an interview with The Personalism of Edith Stein, a synthesis of Thomism and Phenomenology by Robert McNamara. 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And I'm Doug Keck. We'll see you next time right here in Father Spitzer's Universe. Till then, be well.

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0: Are you worried you might not know enough about your Catholic faith? 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
1: Hi, I'm Father Mike Driscoll, and I am excited to be co-hosting This Spirit World along with Debbie Giorgiani every Saturday at 10 a.m. Central, 11 a.m. Eastern. We are exploring the strange and wonderful world of angels, demons, saints, mystical experiences, miracles, sacraments, and even our own souls and relationships. Call in, ask us your questions, and tell us your stories. I'm Father Mike Driscoll, and I can't wait to hear from you on The Spirit World.
2: Have you ever heard someone say, I accept some of the things the church teaches, but I could never embrace the entire creed because there are some things in it that I just don't have any use for? Well, G.K. Chesterton says, you might just as well say that there are a great many things in the Encyclopedia Britannica for which you have no use. The church, like the Encyclopedia, is meant for everybody. It's not just for you. It's meant for everybody, which just happens to include you. The Catholic Church is a combination of things that are nevertheless one thing. We cannot accept only part of it without rejecting all of it.
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0: Hello, I'm Father Mitch Packwell, and welcome to EWTN Live, where we bring you guests from around the world. Our guest tonight is an entrepreneur, a Catholic philanthropist, and a longtime friend of the network, and a longtime friend of mine as well. He's here to discuss how the Catholic faith changed his life and his business practices, and the ripple effect that faith-based investments can have on people and institutions in order to expand the reach of the gospel. So please welcome tonight's guest, Mr. Tom Monahan. Tom, it's so good to see you.
1: Good to see you again, Father.
0: How long has it been since you've been here at the network?
1: Well, I didn't have any gray hair. It had to be about 25
0: 2 years ago? No. Yeah, 20. Well, because I remember you appeared here in 87.
1: 87?
0: Yeah. So it might even be longer than 25 years.
1: Yeah, I was on the show twice with Mother.
0: Yes. So then it's over 25 years. Yeah. It's good to have you back. Sorry she can't be here with us.
1: She's with us.
0: Yeah, that's true. Always makes me nervous to think about that. So, you know, you have done well, but especially you did well in Domino's Pizza, right?
1: Yeah, good days and bad days, but yeah. I was very fortunate.
0: Yeah, and you haven't worked with Domino's in quite some time now, right?
1: I sold the company in 1998.
0: Mm-hmm. What have you been doing with your time since you stopped making pizza?
1: Well, I started the Catholic University, and I run the goddess less and less as time goes by, and the law school. And most of the other things I was doing, they phased out there on their own, Mother Assumpta, with the sisters. Mm-hmm. And
0: so this is one of the things that has been interesting. Starting a university is not something that you just do as a hobby. First of all, tell us what university it is.
1: Well, it's Ave Maria University.
0: Mm-hmm.
1: Started out in Michigan, and we couldn't get zoning where we wanted to build the campus, so we moved to Florida, outside of Naples. And it was quite a bloodbath moving from Michigan to Florida because the faculty did not want to move.
0: Yeah. But the faculty that are there now must like Florida, no?
1: Oh, sure, yeah.
0: Yeah.
1: Oh, yeah.
0: Yeah.
1: That's one of the reasons I moved there, because I thought it would be one of the easiest places to attract top faculty to.
0: Mm-hmm.
1: Because it has the second best weather in the country, next to San Diego.
0: Yeah, that's San
1: true.
0: Diego is
1: what they say.
0: Really super weather.
1: When I was in San Diego, I didn't think it was so great. That was boot camp in the Marine Corps many years ago.
0: When you were in boot camp, you probably weren't thinking so much about the weather. You had other things to, unless it was raining on you, which is rare.
1: Yeah.
0: But what's the purpose of starting Ave Maria?
1: Well, I thought there was a need. Everything in Catholic higher education seemed to be falling apart.
0: Mm-hmm.
1: The catechisms were terrible. When the nuns took the habits off, they left the classrooms, and a lot of schools closed, or they did whatever they had to do to survive. And then at the higher education level, it was started with the Land O'Lakes Conference, almost none of the Catholic schools were faithful to the teachings of the Church.
0: Yeah, there was a lot of folks don't understand, but back that whole Land O'Lakes conference back in
1: 69
0: had been preceded by a decision from the Supreme Court that all of the colleges started by religious orders had to reduce the number of members of their order that were on the board of trustees.
1: Oh, I didn't know that.
0: Yeah, it was a Supreme Court decision back in 66. It was a case that came from Maryland. And so basically it was, or if they didn't remove the percentage, they could have one-third of the board could be from the founding order.
1: Really?
0: Oh, yeah. And if they didn't do that, then the students going to those schools would not get federal money. Mm-hmm. The schools could not get any federal money. And the big issue was something you may have used, namely the GI Bill.
1: If I had the GI Bill, I'd be an architect today.
0: Yeah.
1: I was between Korea and Vietnam, so it wasn't available to me. It became available later, but by that time, I was head over heels and dead in the pizza business and married with a baby, and so I was stuck in the pizza business.
0: Yeah. Well, in the 60s, the GI Bill was a big concern. They weren't worried about, government, financing of research or something. The Catholic schools didn't get that much from it, but they were worried about the GI Bill, so they had to adapt. And that was why that removing, basically they confiscated the universities from the Catholic orders that started them. Mm-hmm. And then they adapted after that to try to, deal with the government regulations.
1: And one of the people that signed that document, the Land O'Lakes, was Monsignor McCarran.
0: Is that right?
1: Yeah.
0: I didn't know that.
1: I didn't know that.
0: Yeah. Well, the Ave Maria did not sign the Land O'Lakes document, did they?
1: No, we would be the last one to do that.
0: Yes, yeah. What do you see as the goal of Ave Maria?
1: Well, my goal was to be a beacon for other Catholic schools, to show that being faithful to the teaching of the Church would lead to success, mm-hmm. because they were just basically caving into the culture.
0: Yeah. And one of the things, because I was on the board there with you back some years ago, a couple decades ago now, but you didn't just build a college, you built a whole town.
1: Right, the town of Ave Maria. Mm-hmm. Mm.
0: And one of the distinctive elements is that the very geographical center of the town is the church, the chapel for the university. Mm-hmm. That says something. It's dedicated to Our Lady, right?
1: Right. Yeah, I got to practice my favorite hobby, architecture.
0: Yeah?
1: And I designed that church.
0: Okay. Yeah. Well, it's a beautiful church, and it really does.
1: I kind of ran out of money, or it would be a lot nicer.
0: That sometimes, you're not the first one to have this. That's why it took a few hundred years to build some of the cathedrals in Europe. I mean, Notre Dame and all those, they didn't do it overnight.
1: Yeah, the one in Barcelona.
0: Yeah, the one in Barcelona, still working on it. But I think you're saying something by having the chapel at the center of the whole town and the university integrated into this town. How would you have put the reason for you to do that?
1: Well, I looked at a lot of churches in Europe, and Siena was the closest thing to get the feel, because the the buildings were all around the piazza with the church in the middle. And it's 108 feet tall. That's about the same height as St. Patrick's in New York.
0: Uh-huh.
1: Not counting the steeples, of course.
0: Right. So, go ahead.
1: Yeah, we wanted the height, and because I think they wanted it to reach towards heaven.
0: Well, that was always the purpose of the European cathedrals. The medieval cathedrals were always reaching up toward they point toward heaven. And that does too. When you're inside, the attention takes you up to give you that heavenly perspective.
1: The only problem is they get a lot of hurricanes down there, and so we had to put about 5 foot thick foundation under the slab under the whole thing, like a ballast, because it's like a huge sail.
0: Yes, right. Have you had any trouble with the hurricanes?
1: Oh, no, not the way that's built.
0: Okay. Yeah, so it worked. The engineering and the architecture figured that out. Now, how is the university doing at this stage? How would you see the development of the school itself? How is that going?
1: Well, we had a lot of learning experiences going along. Since Mark Middendorf, our new dean and president, came, it's been miraculously successful.
0: Yes.
1: He came out of Augusta Institute. And had been, when he was in the corporate world, he was one of our early benefactors.
0: Is that right?
1: Yeah. He founded Lighthouse, and they merged it with Augusta Institute.
0: Mm-hmm. One of the things that was a goal, I remember we discussed this on when I was on the board years ago, keeping an academic excellence and a Catholic identity in close ties with each other. How's that developing?
1: Well, that's doing well. Of course, theology has always been our flagship. We have Father Matthew Lamb.
0: Yes, fine scholar.
1: Oh, yeah. And so we had a PhD in theology right off the bat. Mm-hmm. And we've had hundreds and hundreds of people all over the country teaching at seminaries and Catholic schools. And now we've had a master's in philosophy, and we plan on doing a PhD in theology, too. I mean, philosophy also. Mm-hmm. And we have a strong core curriculum. And our priority is vocations. We think that we can have more vocations than any school in the country.
0: Mm-hmm.
1: And staying at a small size, like 1,500 is our maximum.
0: So 1,500 students at the school, the whole university?
1: Undergrad.
0: And how about grad students?
1: Well, there's about, I'd say about 250.
0: 250.
1: Plus the law school is a separate entity, and that's another 350, 400.
0: Yeah. And when you say that you have a priority on encouraging vocations, what can the university do to help facilitate those vocations?
1: Well, first of all, it's the kind of students we recruit. We're mm-hmm. very selective, and we want serious Catholics, and that's a starting point.
0: Mm-hmm.
1: You know, you have something to work with. Mm-hmm. And if they have a vocation, we want to have all the resources to foster that. Mm-hmm. And it's women, too.
0: Yeah, right. No, that's... this is one of the real, deficiencies in the church today. There aren't nearly enough women's vocations. The role of the sisters in the mm-hmm. church is something that is truly important. Their contribution is something absolutely
1: Well, you're familiar with Mother Something Long.
0: I've had her on the show. It's been a while, but yeah.
1: She's really something.
0: Yeah.
1: And we brought her to Ann Arbor with three other sisters, and they started the Sisters of Mary, Mother of the Eucharist, and now they've got sisters teaching all over the country.
0: Yeah, it started off with the four of them.
1: Right.
0: That was what, about 98, 97?
1: About them.
0: Yeah, right around then. And now they're up to well over 150, isn't it?
1: Yes.
0: Maybe even more.
1: It's still growing.
0: Yeah, it is.
1: My mother retired, but of course she's well in her 90s and she's still pretty active.
0: I know. I've often pointed out to people that the group that has the greatest longevity in our society are nuns. And then the second group would be single women who are not nuns. They have the second longest.
1: Hmm.
0: Then married women. And then married men. and single men have a short. And, you know, when I think about that, I've come to the conclusion that apparently women add a few years to our life and we take a few years off of theirs.
1: Maybe more than a few.
0: I'll leave that up to the actuarials at the insurance company, but that seems to be the case. But the role of women religious is important. And certainly one of the problems I hear about, I don't know if you do, from Mother Sumta and the other folks at Ave, a lot of times parents discourage their children from any religious vocation, but especially their daughters from being nuns.
1: I hope not with the kind of girls that we attract.
0: That's good. That's good.
1: We try to be very selective. We're not interested in mediocre Catholics.
0: Right.
1: Some people say, well, you can convert them, but I'd rather take good Catholics and make them saints rather than take bad Catholics. Try to make them good Catholics.
0: See, and I think that's always a tension. Do you try to win people over, or do you try to train those who are best so that as they spread out, they have that influence?
1: Well, we're not a reform school, we're a finishing school.
0: Okay, and I think knowing that is an important part of setting your identity as a school, that, you know, this is not, we're not here to evangelize people that don't know anything. We're here to finish off the good education in the faith people already have.
1: Yeah, you know, it's so natural to grow. Everybody wants growth. How many students do you have? To me, it's the quality of the students. Hillsdale is the perfect example. And we're the Catholic Hillsdale we're trying to be.
0: Uh-huh.
1: Someday they'll brag that they're the secular Ave Maria.
0: I can only hope. But having that kind of excellence of education, that kind of impact, is a very key goal.
1: Well, you got to stay focused. You can't be doing all things to all people. Mm-hmm. We have a strong core curriculum, probably the strongest of any Catholic school in the country.
0: Mm-hmm. By core curriculum, what would be some of the subjects that get included in the core?
1: Literature, English, math, science, probably economics.
0: Do they require to learn any other languages? Or is that an option?
1: I don't know if we do now or not. We did. Everybody had to take Latin when we started. Mm-hmm. But that didn't go over too well. A lot of people did everything, but they had to take their other stuff and then transferred out because they had to take Latin before they graduated. Maybe we'll bring it back.
0: Yeah.
1: We're turning down this year 71% of our applicants.
0: Really?
1: That's the lowest acceptance rate of any Newman Guide school, by far.
0: So that means that people who apply, 71% don't make it.
1: That's right. Not accepted.
0: Mm-hmm.
1: Now, when we started, we couldn't do that.
0: No.
1: And now we can.
0: No.
1: I mean, Marcus done a fantastic job of just raising the level of the faculty and strengthening the core curriculum. And we got outstanding provost and Roger Nutt, who came out of he's a convert, but he went to Franciscan for his master's in theology and then went to Rome for his PhD.
0: He's quite
1: a Thomas theologian now.
0: See, that's, you know, all of this adds up. And, you know, the students, here's one of the questions, too. If they have this core curriculum, this, you know, getting the basics of Western civilization, which is in a lot of schools very controversial. A lot of schools don't want you to read certain literature. They're frequently enough. They don't even like you to study good grammar. You know, this is...
1: Well, we do better than that. We have a course on full-time motherhood.
0: Is that right?
1: You talk about non-political.
0: Yeah. That would be politically very incorrect in plenty of places. But, you know, but even to study Shakespeare gets reduced to arguments of the politically correct. Well, he's an old white man. To use such an argument.
1: Well, we have an outstanding Shakespeare program. We put on
0: the
1: program every year.
0: And people don't realize how important that is. They perform the plays at the school?
1: Oh, yeah.
0: Yeah, that's excellent.
1: Maybe the best in the country.

0: The questions I was leading to, you know, people, you know, spend a lot of money to go to college these days. First of all, in terms of tuition cost, is that competitive?
1: Yeah, we're about high 20s.
0: High 20s?
1: Mm-hmm.
0: That's very good. That's very, you know.
1: And we don't have grade inflation.
0: Yeah, you don't?
1: No, 50% of the grades given in college in the United States are A's.
0: Yes, 50%. I know.
1: I mean,
0: I heard a comment just a couple nights ago on a news show that Harvard University is offering a course in remedial mathematics, but they're giving the students all A's. I said, well, do they know math or don't they? You know, this would be crazy.
1: Well, that's another thing. We don't have tenure.
0: You don't have tenure either.
1: No.
0: Yeah. Well, that,
1: and we're working, we're in the process of getting rid of federal funding.
0: Is that
1: we
0: right?
1: We should have never had it in the first place.
0: Mm-hmm.
1: I didn't understand. With a school that's as spiritual as we are, we're going to be a big target. We're the school the devil hates the most. That's our number one goal.
0: That I see. So you like?
1: So we're going to get attacked.
0: Yeah. So you like picking your enemies, you know, and going to the top.
1: But Our Lady's stronger.
0: Yes, absolutely. Well, you know, Saint John wrote in his epistle that the one who is within us, Christ, is stronger than the spirit that's in the world. So, you know, that you have to depend on that, but. You also have to have some clever people to deal with that you know, the forces of evil that are against it. But one of my questions is, with, you know, this is more than competitive tuition. Where I went to grad school, the tuition is over $80,000 a year.
1: Really?
0: Oh, yeah. Not when I was there.
1: For undergrad or grad?
0: I think for everything, for undergrad.
1: Wow.
0: $80,000 a year. When I was in grad school, it was $4,000 a year.
1: Wow. And half of the Catholic schools that were open in the 60s are closed now.
0: Is that right?
1: Yeah. Like Michigan, we had 8, and now we got 3.
0: Is that right?
1: In my home state.
0: Yeah, I didn't know that.
1: Yeah.
0: Well, how is it then, you know, in terms of, say, for the undergrads, how are their job prospects? Because people pay even $20,000 a year for 4 years is a significant amount of money.
1: Mm-hmm.
0: And, you know, when they graduate, do they find work or are they going on to graduate school? What would be the
1: general
0: pattern?
1: Well, a lot of our students are going on to graduate school, but I couldn't give you the numbers on that, but I would say we're doing pretty good.
0: Mm-hmm.
1: In hiring. I know the law school is doing well. They're doing much better than the average, even though we're a relatively new school.
0: Mm-hmm. Well, let's go to the law school. Now, this is a law school. It's for people who already graduated.
1: Right.
0: 3-year program, right?
1: Yes.
0: Yeah. Tell us a little bit about the law school. What makes them so distinctive as a law school?
1: Well, that's an easy question to answer.
0: Yeah.
1: In the first place, when we started, there was only one conservative law school in the country. So they say 97% of law school faculty are Democrats or worse.
0: Mm-hmm.
1: It's a very liberal part of higher education.
0: Mm-hmm.
1: And the only school that wasn't liberal was Regent.
0: Which one?
1: Pat Robertson School.
0: Oh, okay.
1: Yeah. There's several since. Liberty has a law school.
0: Mm-hmm.
1: Brigham Young has a law school. And they're conservative.
0: Mm-hmm.
1: And us, that's probably it. Maybe George Washington a little bit. But they're all liberal. And every year we're listed as the number one conservative law school in the country.
0: Mm-hmm.
1: Every year we're named the number one law school for devout students in the country.
0: Mm-hmm.
1: And the Newman guy just came out with ranking grad schools. They're always just undergrad. And we're the only law school of 29 Catholic law schools in the United States that's in the Newman Guide. So,
0: and
1: some of the reasons why we're distinctive.
0: Well,

0: And one of the things with the Newman Guide, so folks understand, this is named after Cardinal Newman, John Henry Cardinal Newman. And this is a guide for Catholic schools that are maintaining a strong Catholic identity.
1: Right. They started by Patrick Riley, who's still running it, and they evaluate all the Catholics. There's about 230 left. They're getting less every year. And because they can't compete with the public schools because they caved into the culture. They don't really stand for anything. Mm-hmm. And their tuition is really high.
0: Yeah.
1: So they evaluate all the Catholic schools, 230 schools. Only 15 in the United States are in the Newman Guide.
0: Mm-hmm.
1: Like us, Franciscan, Dallas, Benedictine, Christian, and Thomas Aquinas, mm-hmm. Belmont Abbey, and a few small ones like Thomas More.
0: Magdalen College.
1: They got it. They shouldn't have closed, but they borrowed too much money and couldn't pay it back.
0: Yeah, finances are tough, but it's especially if you don't charge $80,000 a year.
1: Mm-hmm.
0: But you know, with the law school, one of the things that I remember learning about law schools is that back in the time of World War I, a man named Roscoe was the head of the law school at Harvard. And they switched, and this was, I think this is one of the things that makes a law school, you know, conservative or liberal, or like say worse. One of the things that he did was forbid the teaching of the text of the Constitution in the constitutional law class.
1: Really? How can you teach constitutional law without the Constitution?
0: Now, there's an interesting question. How do you teach constitutional law without teaching the, you know, in fact, before Roscoe, law students had to memorize the Constitution. They had to know it by heart.
1: Really?
0: And so they really could practice. Well, what he did is that instead of looking at the text of the Constitution, they study individual cases. So they'll read the law cases, and they'll go from one case to another. But you don't get the whole picture. You get this issue. So, for instance, former President Barack Obama said that when he taught constitutional law at the University of Chicago, the linchpin of his course was Roe versus Wade decision. They focused on that decision, not on the principles of law. As such, and they try to learn
1: Chicago's
0: principles.
1: Top school.
0: Yeah, and they try to learn principles from those individual cases. Whereas the traditional way had been study the Constitution, then look at the cases. You know, they do the cases and then go to the Constitution, different perspective. So this is one of the things they did differently. And I spoke at the law school a few years ago.
1: You got an honorary degree there.
0: Yeah, doctoral law degree. I
1: gave a good talk.
0: You know, thanks. I still haven't passed the bar.
1: Neither have
0: I. At least not that bar. But that's one of the things that makes it what it is, that you study the basic principle, the text, you know the Constitution, then you deal with cases.
1: Well, when we were starting the law school, we got the top legal Catholic minds together. So Justice Scalia was one of them.
0: Yes.
1: And he brought his clerk with him, and now she's on the Supreme Court.
0: Oh, is that right?
1: but he insisted that, he pounded the table, no ice cream courses, no ice cream courses. He was adamant.
0: Yeah.
1: And so we got in trouble with the ABA, and they found that we were as rigorous, our curriculum is as rigorous as any law school in the country.
0: Yeah, that's good. We have to take a little break, but we'll come back in just a couple of minutes. And if you want to learn more about Ave Maria University and Ave Maria School of Law, as well as Ave Maria Radio and Legatus, go to the AveMariaFoundation.org, AveMariaFoundation.org. All of the lots of information on each of those great institutions. Talking with an old friend, Tom Monahan, who is not only the founder of Domino's Pizza, but also of a university and its law school and of another organization called Legatus, which we'll talk about in a little minute. But Tom also had a good friendship with Mother Angelica.
1: Oh, yes.
0: Yeah, you got to know
1: Mother. I told her temper a few times, too.
0: You got, she showed her temper to you?
1: How,
0: well, she only did that with people she really hated or people she really liked.
1: I don't think
0: the
1: she
0: lukewarm,
1: hated.
0: No, she did not. She did not. But she had the force. So she was never with the lukewarm that way. She only with the hot and the cold. I think that you were one of the people that she really, I know she liked you.
1: Well, she was a big hero of mine.
0: Yeah.
1: I felt she brought more people into the church and kept them in the church than anybody in history, in American history.
0: I've oftentimes thought that when they write the history of American Catholicism in the future, they're going to have to include a chapter on Mother Angelica.
1: I agree.
0: Because it's the network and everything has just been amazing. But we've got a clip of you back when you were here and back in 1987. That's been a minute now. And let's take a look at that when it was Mother Angelica live. And you were showing Mother how to make a pizza. Let's take a look.
2: Okay, you ready to go? I know you're surprised, aren't you? I ask him to, I can never figure out how they do all this twirly stuff. And so you want to see my apron? Here. It says Mamma Mia. And it's got the good old Italian flag here. And anyway, he's going to make a pizza for you. And this is our first cooking class, so please watch. You may never have another one.
3: You want me to do one? And then
2: no, I want you to do one.
3: And then you're going to do
2: me?
3: It the same way I did it. What'd you put the apron on?
2: Well, I don't know.
3: The first thing is you got to push the dough down on the edge.
2: You don't use a rolling pin.
3: Oh, no. Oh, no. That push that pinches the edges too much. And it makes it
2: then
3: crust.
2: You what?
3: And you leave it in the center because and stretch it a little like this. And then watch out. Okay. Now the trick here is every time you slap it, you turn it about a sixth of a turn. Because if you just go the same way, it gets like a football. Oh, yes, every time I hit. And I got my hips into it, so it's not just my hands.
2: What is your hip?
3: Huh? Well, that's important.
2: Your hip is important?
3: Yeah. Just like in any sport. You flip it around like this. And like that.
2: You want me to do that? Oh, my Lord.
3: Let me put it on the screen, which you bake it on.
2: You got it bigger than the screen.
3: Well, it shrinks. See, I know what I'm doing. But they... I've only done about a million of these.
2: Okay. Smells great.
3: Yeah. Their first store in Ypsilanti was the busiest pizzeria in the country.
2: Really?
3: Mm-hmm. Made about 4,500 pizzas a week.
2: Wow. I wonder you can do it. Now what?
3: I'm making a mess here.
2: Okay,
3: but you'll get the sauce about a half an inch from the edge. And you have to be very delicate with the sauce because it's you want it the right thickness. If it's too thick, and this is a very important part of making the pizzas, if it's too thick, it's overpowering. If it's too thin, you got a bland pizza. So it's a very delicate motion.
2: Smells great.
3: And the cheese.
2: Oy.
3: That we call that yellow gold. That's it represents about half the cost of a pizza.
2: The cheese?
3: Mm-hmm. And pepperoni, that's about, I'd say about 75% of the pizzas have pepperoni on it. It's the most popular item, and probably my favorite. I don't even... I never order pizza without pepperoni except on Friday. I'm still one of those Catholics that don't eat meat on Friday. How about you? Do you?
4: No, we don't eat meat on Friday. You put ham on it?
3: No ham.
4: Look at that. And mushrooms?
3: Mushrooms, yeah, fresh mushrooms. No green pepper, that's for color. We saw a lot of these on St. Patrick's Day.
4: Oh, really?
3: No onions, that's the pearls of cooking. And there's a pizza. In about 7 minutes, that would be ready for delivery.
4: And then you got to cook it, though.
3: Oh, yeah.
4: How long did that take?
3: That takes about, as I say, about 7 minutes, 6 to 7 minutes. Okay, now it's your turn.
4: I didn't bargain for this.
3: Okay, lots of flour in there. So that's good.
4: You go like this?
3: Yep. With your fingers.
4: This is easy.
3: Oh, you're a good teacher.
4: Now what? I go like this?
3: Yeah, that's right.
4: Oh, God, I don't know what I'm going to do when I throw it. I don't have the hips for it.
3: Well,
4: now
3: I can't
4: what?
3: Tell without having it.
4: It's not growing, like yours did.
3: Well, you gotta get your hips.
4: It's getting dumber. Something's gone wrong. What happens if I throw it?
3: It comes down.
4: Well, here goes. This is not how you do it, folks, but believe me, somehow it's all getting stuck together.
0: That's almost 40 years ago.
1: Wow. Yeah.
0: Time goes by. Yeah, 39 years ago. Yeah. You know, when I see that, I can't help but think of the episode of I Love Lucy when she tried to make pizza. I don't remember. That was one of the
1: I don't remember, but I probably saw it.
0: And what's funny is that Mother had never seen Lucy. They didn't watch TV at the convent. So she had never seen the Lucy shows until after she was bedridden.
1: Oh.
0: And somebody got her the DVDs of those old shows. And it was all first time for her. So she would see that story of the Lucy making pizza. And there she is. Now, this is something that, you know, where you made your financial success, your success in the business world, and you made a fairly big impact on the pizza industry.
1: Well, and particularly the delivery.
0: Yeah, exactly.
1: That was the first one to focus on delivery.
0: Yes.
1: It was the hardest part of the business. I figured if I could figure out that, I'll be all right, because nobody could do it. The peaks and valleys are so dramatic, and they didn't have the kinds of ovens to do it. You know, you use standard bake ovens, and every time you open up the door, you open up one whole wall of the oven. So the next thing you know is you're going from 7 minutes to bake a pizza to 30 minutes just to bake it, because you're losing all the heat. You got to pop the bubbles and clean it out from all the soot and turn the pizzas, and the doors open all the time.
0: So
1: we came up with a conveyor oven.
0: Oh, is that it?
1: And that stayed at 6-7 minutes, no matter how busy it got.
0: Okay. So that did you invent that yourself?
1: Well, I stole it from another idea. They were using them in a factory to heat parts after they painted them.
0: Okay.
1: And that's where I got to. It was infrared.
0: Okay. Well, you know, so you made this impact, and this is no small issue, because something that you did and that now you're trying to teach others to do is incorporate your Catholic faith in business. A lot of people will make a whole separation that here is business and this is church over here. You make a compartment, and there's no impact from what you do at church to what you do in your business. It's two different things. Mm. Family is over here, you know, and none of these parts make. You started an organization called The Goddess to help see ways that we can bring the business and the faith together. Tell us about The Goddess.
1: Well, I wanted to get together the lay people who I thought were the most proven leaders in the church, and I think that's largely businessmen. There's, you know, the professors and the academics have maybe higher IQs, the lawyers are more articulate, but the guys that, that run a business, they get things done. And I felt that we should get them together and to inspire each other to be better Catholics. And in the process, learn more about the church, bring in top speakers like you spoke at many of the Goddess chapters. George Weigel would go to any chapter anywhere in the country and ask them for only $1,000. But it was the kind of audience that you want to speak to, because they can make a difference. And that's really what's happened. We got about 90-some chapters, about 6,000 members, and it's not for everybody. You have to meet certain financial requirements. You have to.
0: This isn't like a small business bureau. This is people who have made, you know, an impact in somewhat larger business areas, but to show they have that leadership skill. That seems to be part of the criteria.
1: And bringing like people together. You know, if you're running a couple hundred million dollar company, you don't want to be sitting next to a guy that operates a gas station. You wouldn't have a lot in common. So they want to be with their peers, and they can all learn from each other. And we have a big convention every year. We have the who's who of the Catholic world, and they say it's the ultimate Catholic pep rally. We've been doing that every year. And we started this in 87, same year.
0: There's a pizza store.
1: It was right after I met the Pope the first time. I was at his private mass, and I just got the idea that there ought to be an organization like this, and that's all I could think about for months, and we put it together. We designed the structure of the meetings. It starts out with a rosary, confessions available, a mass, and a cocktail. I didn't have a cocktail session in there because I didn't think we had time. We just went from mass to dinner to the speaker, and because I didn't want people to be there all night. But I haven't found anybody yet that wanted to skip the cocktail session. So we have that, too.
0: It is a Catholic organization. So
1: a lot of Irishmen.
0: But, you know, but it does work that way, that there's prayer and mass, confession available.
1: And every chapter has a chaplain. And so they have access to the chaplain, and so that's another advantage. Because you often get to know
0: The meetings are on a weekday, so you know you don't want to stay out real late and real long, but you try to make these impacts the best you can.
1: Yeah, Tuesday, Wednesday, or Thursday. And one of the reasons I want to do it in the middle of the week, I want to get people the idea that if you go to Mass during the week, it's not going to kill you. I think the ultimate idea for any Catholic is to be a daily communicant. That should be a goal, I think.
0: That, well, you and Pope Pius X, you know, that was one of his goals as well. And it's an important one. And, you know, certainly Sunday Mass and Communion, but weekdays are also important because there's a lot that goes on that we need to bring to our Lord. One last thing that I also want to mention, we just have a few minutes left, but you had the same or similar concerns about how people invest. You wanted also to help them to come up with ways that invest in Catholic ways, a Catholic perspective on investment. What did you want to accomplish with that?
1: Well, that was offering me a single, mutual funds.
0: Mutual funds,
1: and,
0: right.
1: A friend of mine, George Schwartz, who's a real leader in investment, stock picking and everything, asked him to do that. And I, we call it a pro-life mutual fund. So anything that promotes from abortion is ruled out, like pharmaceutical companies. And so still, despite the a lot of companies don't qualify, they still do quite well.
0: Yeah, I was going to say that, you know, if you, that would be a question that people might have. I think we did a show on that once some years ago. Some of the people from the investment part were here, and we talked about this. And the question is, well, if you limit yourself to investing in companies that only have Catholic values, how can you make any money? I mean, is that lucrative? You know, and people are afraid to take that leap that, you know, ethical considerations may hurt my bottom line. And did that? How did that turn out?
1: Well, most of the violators are huge companies, and they're and a lot of the mid-sized and smaller companies are clean on that.
0: Yes, right, right.
1: And they're just, hire really top-notch people, and it's really it's a vocation for them. The whole family's involved in it, the whole Schwartz family. Mm-hmm. And they've got over $4 billion in invested now.
0: Is that right? And so, and they're doing better, worse, the same as the other mutual funds?
1: I think by and large better. There are certain times when the a lot of the high-tech stocks are up, like Apple and Microsoft, and some of those they're violators. And, you know, they either contribute to Planned Parenthood or some.
0: They do. And it seems that they're very committed to reducing the size of the population of the planet. You know, which is actually turning into a crisis, you know, where places like China are having rapid decrease of population.
1: Especially women, especially girls.
0: Oh, yeah. Well, they aborted them. Yeah. You know, they aborted them. But without girls, boys don't have a woman to marry. That's the way I learned biology years ago. And so their population is you know, something like about less than a fifth of replacement level. And Russia's going down, Japan is declining, South Korea is declining. We don't know North Korea. But this is a global problem. And, you know, to invest in companies that have that Catholic perspective is also a concern for the future. And I think that's an important part of all this.
1: Well, and the idea of starting that fund, too, is to get companies to think twice before they give the Planned Parenthood or support abortion in any way.
0: We have one question from our studio audience. Sir, where are you from?
5: Yes, Father. Thank you. I'm Gregory from Coronado to Hoover, Alabama now.
0: Well, good to have you here in Alabama.
5: Well, thank you.
0: What's your question?
5: I have a question for Tom. Tom, thank you for being here this evening. I'm looking for or asking for advice as a leader of a business or a company that employs non-Catholics, non-Christians, or a wide variety of people. How do you lead or attract new employees while living your Catholic faith?
0: Especially in Alabama, where Catholics are only 3% of the population.
1: Well, I'm sure it's bigger than that now, but it was about 1%.
0: Yeah.
1: Yeah, it's growing.
0: So we have another minute or so, minute and a half. So what do you do to encourage that?
1: Well, I think even here, when I was with Mother Angelica years ago, she had people working here that weren't Catholic.
0: Right. The majority.
1: you have to do it.
0: Yeah.
1: You have to do it. Well, and Ave Maria and the guys, the law school, we don't hire any non-Catholics. Mm-hmm. We don't even hire mediocre Catholics.
0: Mm-hmm. Yeah, and this is something... When you do hire, like in a place like Alabama, which is a very small Catholic population, you can't force them to become Catholic or anything. Mm-hmm. No, that's out of the question. But you can set a Catholic
1: You can set an
0: tone.
1: Example, sure.
0: Yeah.
1: Well, I did that, I tried to do that in Domino's. And it helps when you're a private company. We were a private company. And so I could get away with things that... I didn't have to worry about investors or the media.
0: Or the government.
1: And the stock just going up or down.
0: Mm-hmm. Yeah. That would work. Yeah, I think setting a tone that shows respect.
1: And everybody knew I was Catholic.
0: Yeah.
1: Everybody in the company knew I was Catholic.
0: Sure.
1: And we said grace every time we had a public meal.
0: Mm-hmm.
1: And I even preached about... I don't care what religion you belong to, but belong to some religion, go to church.
0: Yes.
1: Because I saw so many of our young people in franchises doing well, and then next thing you know, they're getting divorced. And I know that people that go to church regularly, the percentage drops way down.
0: Right. You can encourage that much.
1: Yeah.
0: I can remember the days when Howdy Doody even did that. Yeah, that was really a good thing. Yeah. They encouraged us to go to church.
1: Yeah.
0: Well, Tom... Thank you for being here with us. Appreciate
1: fun.
0: It. Yeah, good. And want to give a blessing to you and our audience. May Almighty God bless you and keep you, the Father, the Son, and the Holy Spirit. And you can find out more about all these different great works that Tom has done by going to AveMariaFoundation.org. And we would appreciate if you remember to keep us every month between your gas bill, your electric bill, and your cable bill. 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
8: Good evening and welcome back to the Journey Home program. I'm your host, John Mark Groda, here at EWTN. Once again, we have this great opportunity to come together to hear a story of faith and conversion. We're joined tonight by Sam Nunnally. He's a former Protestant minister. His website is itsokaytobecatholic.org, and he came into the church in 2024. I'm really honored to have him here tonight to share his story. Sam, thanks for being here.
9: Absolutely. Thanks for having me.
8: Absolutely. It's good to finally get you on. You were in Protestant ministry for many years.
9: Yes, about 20 years.
8: 20 years, yeah. Mm-hmm. And now you're Catholic.
9: Yes, I sure am. Happily so.
8: Yeah. Well, it's great to have you here. Thank you for your ministry. I also want to mention ahead of time, too, we shared this before. This is available on the EWTN Religious Catalog, our Journeys Home 3, Pentecostals and Charismatics book. You were able to share your story with us in that book.
9: Yes. Very happy to be a part of a chapter in that book, but then also be surrounded by so many other great converts and great testimonies and stories to encourage people to come home.
8: It's a great collection. So yeah, people can check that out on the catalog or at chnetwork.org/JH3. So Sam, let's go back to the beginning. Tell us where your story begins, your childhood and your family's spiritual background.
9: Sure, absolutely. And again, thanks for having me on.
8: Absolutely.
9: My story is starts out like many people in the South. I grew up in South Georgia in an evangelical home. And with that came what I called Southern fried theology, a hint of Baptist theology, some basic evangelical ideas, basic cues of doctrinal points that you would hear in any Baptist church. But on top of that, you've got a little bit of politics in there. You've got some potluck dinners. You've got some Republican speakers, things like this. But overall, just a general sense of Baptist evangelical theology, kind of the basics, you know, kind of a once saved, always saved salvation, or a baptism is symbolic, or communion is symbolic, and hit the doors of the church every time it's open, kind of that environment. So I grew up in a very devout family. Both of my parents are wonderful, loving, devout Christians and have been married a long time. My brother is a Protestant pastor now. And we always loved Jesus. There was never a time when our family did not properly revolve around Christ as the center of our home. We were also raised in an environment where we had a lot of charismatic, contemporary elements. My family, my parents grew up as part of kind of the Jesus movement, the charismatic renewal that not only affected Protestant but Catholic circles. And so that was part of our world too. So we would have names on the shelf as diverse as Billy Graham, next to even some Word of Faith teachers. And then on the other side of that, we would have folks like Charles Stanley or even John G. Lake or Smith Wigglesworth. We would have this wide gamut of theological preachers, but kind of all laid inside a Protestant model, and particularly an evangelical charismatic model. So that's how I grew up. I was the good kid. I was the Christian kid in high school. Accepted a chance to really follow God, a kind of a call, a vocational call, when I was around 13 or 14. Really felt like God wanted to use me at that time, answered an altar call at a conference at that time, and then felt like that's what God wanted me to do. Exactly how? Didn't know what that would look like, but assumed that that would involve seminary. It would involve being a pastor, being a preacher of some sort. And so that's kind of what I set my sights on, even at an early age. Went to college and, began to study history with the understanding that eventually I would go to seminary. So wanted to get that historical background in there. And that's when God first began to deal with me about the Catholic Church. When I was growing up, I had some high school friends. I had some friends in our community that were Catholic. They were wonderful examples of Christian faith. At the same time, I really was not very aware of what Catholics believed versus what anybody else would believe. Yeah. Now, that's one of the things I like to tell people when I tell my story, is that oftentimes Protestants, regardless of their own theological background, their own doctrinal, denominational background, often are not really aware of what Catholics believe and don't really honestly think that much about what it means to be Catholic versus, for example, what it might mean to be Methodist or what it might mean to be Lutheran, something like that. And so I try to go out of my way to tell people, hey, give the people in your life that maybe weren't aware of the Catholic faith a little bit of a break, particularly if you're in the South, which is the Catholic churches and Catholic Christians are far and few between in the deep South. And so give people the chance to be aware that there aren't always great examples of Catholic life around you to glean from.
10: Right.
9: And so, but I did have those people in my life. Mm-hmm. And so, was thankful for them, but really didn't affect me overall.
10: Yeah.
9: When I got to college, I was studying the Bible in my dorm room when I was a freshman.
10: Where at?
9: At Samford University up in Birmingham. And so when I was there, I began to read Daniel chapter 3 about Nebuchadnezzar's dream and this big mountain, this kingdom filling the earth, coming out of Rome, striking from the Roman kingdom and moving forward and growing. And I thought that was odd. And I felt in that moment the Holy Spirit tell me, go on over to the Last Supper narratives. Go over and read some of that. And I was like, okay, I'll do that. And in that moment, even though I didn't understand the real presence of Christ in the Eucharist, the sense of literalness, the sacramental elements of the Eucharist at that time, I begin to think something's going on here. Something unique is happening here. So I went and told some of my Protestant friends about that. Told them, I said, hey, I love the resurrection, crucifixion. I understand that that's part of the inception of the kingdom of God. But I'm getting this feeling that maybe there's something else going on in the Eucharist. And they all looked at me like I was kind of nuts for saying that, because that really wasn't part of that denominational background. And so they said, the crucifixion, resurrection, it's all great. And I said, yeah, but something's going on in the Eucharist too. Something's unique there. And they were like, we don't know what you're talking about. And so rather than really pushing into that space, which I try to encourage people to do now, I just said, well, maybe I missed it. Maybe I didn't know what I was talking about, you know? And so I went on from there, and rather than spending time in that space reflecting on what I felt like God was leading me to do, following those clues, those inklings that God was sending my way, I just stopped looking, continued on my Protestant journey, went into seminary, and began to go into church life. Started in youth pastoring, worship leading, made my way into an associate minister's role in a non-denominational church of about 500-ish people. That's when things really begin to change for me. At that point, because of seminary, I'd started reading the early church fathers, you know, and this is where my story connects with so many other people's story. I tell people the church fathers should have a warning label on their, on their books. And when you get in there, you're reading past the, maybe the small bite-sized quotations that you're given in maybe a seminary book or in a doctrinal class, and you truly start reading the church fathers, those guys are Catholic.
8: It gives a very different picture, historical picture, than maybe was just kind of like the background assumption.
9: Mm-hmm. Yeah. Yes, absolutely. And that's part of what I was confronted with at that point. Like many evangelicals, I just assumed that the Catholic Church had come in later, politicized, institutionalized, crystallized in traditional form what the Catholic Church is now, and that my job as an evangelical is to get back to that proto-Protestant movement of biblical churches, only to find that the early church fathers had all those elements of that proto-Protestant lifestyle that I assumed was there. But on top of that, they believed in the authority of the bishops and the papacy. They believed in the real presence of Christ in the Eucharist. They believed in authority. They believed in papal succession. All these things that before then really weren't part of my world. And as the story goes, I literally, in the middle of my office as a pastor, then put my head in my hands and said, "Oh no, I've done it wrong." While the other ministers, other church staff, other people were walking around busily going about their day, I had essentially an existential and a spiritual moment of crisis in my office and said, "I've done it wrong." My second thought was, "I'm trapped."
8: Yeah.
9: I'm a Protestant pastor. I have a Protestant paycheck with a Protestant family and a Protestant job, and my education is Protestant. I am trapped. There's no way around this. And so from that point forward, I almost gave up before I started really looking, almost in a kind of a sense of despair in a way, not excited for what I had found, but really almost a state of depression and oh no, how am I going to find my way out of the truth, from where I am now to the real truth, the reality of what the Catholic Church is.
8: That's such an important point. And we'll touch on it again later, but you know, at the Coming Home Network, kind of the core of our mission, we help all sorts of people on their journey to the Catholic Church, but the core of the mission always has been to particularly to help pastors, because what many people don't quite recognize is that for a pastor to come to that kind of realization, it's one thing for a layperson, right? Who works a secular job, you know, they might, they might come to this conviction. They might read some books and begin to think, maybe I need to rethink my theology. Maybe there's a different church, a different tradition that is true. It could cause some family issues, like there's the different situations, but it's a very different situation for a pastor to recognize that, right? Mm-hmm. That presents them with a sort of white martyrdom, you know, that they're necessarily going to have to face up to because it's kind of woven into their whole life.
9: Absolutely. Yeah. And that's exactly what happened with me. As I've said before, I wish I had known about the Coming Home Network. I did not. If I had, my journey into the Catholic faith would have come sooner. It wouldn't have taken 30 years and it wouldn't have had this meandering sense of aimlessness that finally began to form a little bit later as to how that looked. The deconstruction process took a lot longer than it needed to before reconstruction could take place.
8: Where were you at this point?
9: Where was I at locally? I was in Thomasville, Georgia. So I was in South Georgia at that time. Okay. So from there, the story picks up.
8: Yeah.
9: I said, okay, well, I'm just going to keep doing what I know to do. Now, what I didn't stop doing was reading Catholic books, reading Catholic theologians, and reading Catholic history. And so that continued. And then it became an idea of taking Catholic doctrine or Catholic liturgy elements that I could bring to a Protestant faith and a Protestant congregation and teach them that without becoming fully Catholic.
8: What were some of the sources and books and things that were most impactful to you?
9: Well, one of the things that I was reading about outside of the early church fathers was specifically I was looking for charismatic experiences, experiential Christianity in the early church. Mm-hmm. And so I began to find that in writings like St. Hilary, for example. But I also came across sources like Montague and MacDonald's book on confirmation and the baptism in the Holy Spirit, for example, that these worlds were not separate. They were connected and were part of the Catholic tradition of confirmation, not a separate event that Protestants had kind of siphoned off from each other. So some good examples of that, Karl Rahner came into play, obviously Conger, people that spoke about the Holy Spirit, talked about Trinitarian dynamics. But I was in an unusual place. I was reading the Cappadocian Fathers about Trinitarian doctrine to derive a sense of Holy Spirit theology, mm-hmm. for example, but was just not fully embracing what the Cappadocian Fathers believed, which was Catholic beliefs. And so a very unusual thing and kind of a smorgasbord idea that choosing what you want, Protestant idea that you hear a lot of people talk about.
8: Gotcha.
9: Yeah.
8: And how had you, because you didn't begin in a Pentecostal charismatic theology as much, or did you?
9: It was a little bit of both. Okay. So I like to call it Babticostal.
8: Okay.
9: It was kind of a mix.
8: Gotcha.
9: Which again, you had people in that kind of camp who didn't believe in the gifts of the Spirit, for example, but then you had other people who did. And so you had competing theological ideas that were butting heads, mm-hmm. and that caused problems for me as well. I was just like, I'm not sure why there's so many different variations right. when it would seem like we could come to and derive a unified theology, a very Protestant problem that leads a lot of people yeah. to the Catholic faith.
8: Yeah.
9: Yeah. So from there, moved on, did my best to be comfortable with my present state of existence, which was cerebrally, intellectually Catholic, but in my heart was still very much Protestant. Went on from there and became a Methodist minister, worked as an associate minister of a discipleship and families at a large Methodist church in that same town, about 1,300 members. I thought that was going to be my stop. So as I began to look at all these different theological, different tributaries that were out there, Methodism looked pretty Catholic. And I knew that Wesley had enjoyed Eastern Orthodoxy, so I thought maybe that would be the stop, you know, that I would find enough history, I would find enough liturgy, I would find enough high church values and sobriety, sincerity inside the Eucharist, for example. It may not be the full presence idea, but Methodists took the Eucharist seriously. They took communion seriously. And I thought, okay, maybe this is my stop. So I was there about 6 years. Only to find that even though, and I joke with the priest that I have now, that even now I would say some of the same liturgical lines that they say as part of the Mass in that High Methodist service where it came from Anglicanism to Catholicism, right? That stream. And so even I joke with them about that now, but it just did not scratch the itch. And so that's when my life truly took a significant turn. I went through some personal turmoil, went through a divorce, and was pretty much left to take care of my children on my own. At that point, I had to make some strategic decisions about life. Yeah. My main decision was, how am I going to take care of these kids? And so one of the things that I did is I left ministry. Mm-hmm. Left ministry, went into banking. I'd been in finance before and had been took classes in that in undergrad and had worked for a finance company prior to going into full-time ministry initially. So I jumped back into that. I was like, okay, I got to make some money. Got to get these kids through college, things like that. So that's what I did. Worked in secular employment, always just from a sense of, I knew that was outside of what I felt God had called me to do, but times cause you to do what you need to do to take care of your family. And so that's what I did. So I started in finance and worked in that environment for about 10 years.
8: Did you continue attending the Methodist church?
9: No, I moved to where I am now in Tallahassee and actually went down there initially to potentially investigate starting a church, planting a church. And so all of those things fell apart about the same time. And so when that happened, I just put ministry on the shelf, mm-hmm. and said, God, this isn't going to work out. I know you love me. Still went to church, even consulted for churches, for nonprofits behind the scenes, even would guest preach at local churches that were kind of cool cool contemporary churches and non-denominational environments, but God just hit on the back row of the church.
8: Okay. Well, let's take a little break there, Sam, and we'll come back. You know, there's a part of the journey of as Chesterton says, of being a little fair to the Catholic Church, mm-hmm. right? Beginning to kind of give it the benefit of the doubt and be open to it. But it's a whole different step to actually become convicted that, oh, I need to make a change. And so we'll pick back where we left off here and hear the rest of it.
9: Right.
8: So stay tuned. We'll be back in just a couple minutes to hear the rest of Sam's story. In the meantime, go to chnetwork.org/JH3 and you can learn more about the collection of Pentecostal and Charismatic conversion stories that we have in the book that I shared earlier. 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
8: Welcome back to the Journey Home program. We're entering the second half of our hour tonight, speaking with Sam Nunnally. He's a former Protestant minister, and his website is itsokaytobecatholic.org. And as we shared earlier, also his story shows up in Journeys Home 3, this collection of Pentecostal and charismatic conversion stories that you can find out more about in the EWTN religious catalog, as well as chnetwork.org/JH3. Sam, thanks for sharing your story with us. We've covered a lot so far. Again, lots of different experiences in Protestant ministry. Mm-hmm. I think when we left off, though, providentially, you know, at least things had begun to crumble a little bit. Mm-hmm. And I know that kind of sets up the next steps of your story. So, yeah, what happened next?
9: Yeah, as your life falls apart, you reconstruct your life. You build your life back together. So, yes, I was in banking at that time, doing finances for construction and residential housing, and doing fine. Enjoying that, kind of putting the vocational call to ministry on the shelf. Along the way, attending non-denominational churches, kind of in the back of the pew, not really wanting to get too involved, fulfilling the kind of the need to go to church, but not really engaging anymore, honestly, because there was a level of pain with that deconstruction and not being able to fulfill those calls. So in the process, the story picks up with meeting my wife now, Amber. Amber is a Catholic and a former Mormon. Wow. Converted much earlier than me. Mm-hmm. Met her, and finding her was like lightning in a bottle. We really connected with each other. But as far as our religious differences, I was still Protestant. She was Catholic. And the beauty of what Amber did in that moment is she allowed me to continue to remain Protestant. She did not know that I'd really been wrestling with the Catholic faith. That's not something I shared with her. Probably should have, you know, but I didn't. And I kept that to myself, but I did start attending Mass with her. She would go to church with me at the Protestant church for a while. I would go to Mass with her on certain days. And that's when, again, we start to move from that cerebral, intellectual understanding that, hey, I really like Catholic theology. I agree with Catholic theology, to my heart being arrested by the presence of Christ in the Eucharist and Mass and adoration. And so that's what happened. As I began to go to Mass, again, a common story, I felt like I was stepping back in time to the ancient sources of all the early church fathers that I had read, even the Hebraic cultural ideas that had informed my reading of the Gospels. I was like, the Catholic Church has never let these things go. It's the continuation of all that came before. And I remember being in Mass on the kneelers before I could take communion, before I was anywhere close to being Catholic, and watching the priest hold up the host and say, "Behold the Lamb of God that takes away the sins of the world," you know, and the hair on the back of my neck standing up and saying, for as much as a charismatic and experiential Christian, I find in this moment, there's just as much spiritual depth. There's just as much experience. It was like the atmosphere had lightning in it, you know, crackling with lightning. Yeah. Just so that example, you know, when you would raise hands and maybe sing a praise song in some type of non-denominational service, that there was just as much reverence and beauty and history and just a sense of Pentecostalism, charismaticism inside the Catholic Church.

0: subscription anymore. So I had a little bit of an easier time. And for everybody that might be watching or is considering it, a lot of people have done it midstream as part of their vocational life. I didn't do that. I was a little too afraid. So for those who have done it, kudos for doing it. Kudos for following God's call. And I wish that I had done it. Earlier.
1: Well, we know, of course, there's mysteries of grace there.
0: Absolutely.
1: The timing, there's always looking back. There's always perhaps reasons we certainly can't see at the time, but in God's wisdom, there's always just a lot of providence to the timing.
0: Absolutely.
1: That's why we're always patient with other people, right?
0: Absolutely.
1: This is like, I don't know the mystery of how God's working in that person's life. And so he can be patient. I can be patient.
0: Absolutely. Yes. And I tell people all the time, it's like God evidently took 30 years to design that tapestry that I work from now. When I talk to people, some people it takes less time. Sometimes it takes more. But as long as we're following God's leading back to Mother Church, mm-hmm. We're good to go. Yeah. So from there, I went through an annulment, which was very healing for me. It was very needed. And then Amber and I got married. We had a Catholic wedding on Friday. We had a Protestant wedding on Saturday. We got everybody, made sure we got everybody, in the mix. And we celebrate our Catholic anniversary today. And so as a matter of time, God just kept working on me. I just kept going to Mass, was in adoration, and then over time I got to the place where I was just like, I can't not be Catholic. I have to be Catholic. And so I came out of the bedroom one morning and told Amber, I was like, I'm going to be Catholic. And she's like, really? And I was like, yeah, absolutely. It's time to make that work. And for those who have spouses that are Catholic and maybe they're working through that in kind of a mixed marriage situation, please do what my wife did, which was to love me where I was in that moment. Allow God to do the heavy lifting. Allow the Holy Spirit to entreat them and invite them. Just live out that liturgical lifestyle in front of them, and God will bring them home, because that's certainly what she did for me.
1: That's such a great point that, needs to always be highlighted that, it's difficult when we're in the midst of a journey, we're feeling the pull of the Holy Spirit. Sometimes we can then start to run out ahead of the Holy Spirit, mm-hmm. right? When we're excited about a particular person and we certainly want to share our faith, but we always want to recognize that God loves that person more than we do and is pursuing them more finely and carefully and expertly than we are. And that mm-hmm. doesn't mean that we don't participate, but we can be gentle and patient and work through the relationship rather than trying to do it in opposition to it or kind of above and beyond it. We can work through that patiently and look for those opportunities, and amazing stories come out of those kinds of situations.
0: Absolutely. And a lot of how we model that in front of our children and things like that. So a quick story outside of that is that I have a pretty good set of things I do in the morning for prayer time. One of those things is pray the rosary right off the bat with a cup of coffee. And so one of the things, rather than telling my son, for example, that the rosary is important to prayer, that Catholic life is good to embrace, liturgical living is the right way, I make sure that when he comes downstairs in the morning to eat his breakfast, and he sees me in my prayer chair that I have, that he knows not to interrupt me. And if he calls me, I never break stride with my prayer, so that he knows that every moment I'm modeling the type of behavior that I want from him, not just telling him, but that he sees me living it, because that's what brought me to the Catholic Church through my wife's behavior. I now model that for my children, for them.
1: That's so good.
0: So part of my story from there is simply that I went to OCIA, like everybody else, regardless of seminary degrees and knowledge. I was an older guy, about 48, and I was in class with a lot of college students who now, it's based on my job that I do now, interact with some of those same students that I went through OCIA with. And so I went through OCIA and came into the church and loved every minute of it, and it is truly coming home. Yeah. And in that moment, I came in 2 years ago in March. By May, the desire, which had started before, to come back to the church and minister in a proper way, that vocational drive that I'd kind of put on the shelf, came back in a very relentless fashion. Mm-hmm. I didn't want to go back into ministry, but I felt God pulling me back in. So I went to see my local priest, and I said, I don't know what to do. I don't know how to do this. Can't be a priest. It takes 5 years to even worry about becoming a deacon, but I feel this call so strong. What do I do? And he said, we actually have someone that we need, a lay director's position, a lay leader to run the campus ministry for Catholics at Florida State. And would you be interested in doing that? Wow. And I was like, absolutely. So a little bit unusually, I came into the church in March. By June, I was back in full-time ministry as part of the Catholic Church. And now I have the privilege of leading

0: being about 1,500 students who go to Mass every weekend, and we're the fastest growing Focus campus ever in the history of that organization.
1: Wow.
0: So amazing opportunity and amazing time to be ministering to this next generation that is very much becoming Catholic.
1: Yeah. I mentioned your website earlier, itsokaytobecatholic.org. Where did that little moniker come from, that
0: sure.
1: Notion?
0: Yeah, that's a totally side thing. You know, I tell people my day job is the student union. Mm-hmm. It's kind of my side job. So along with that, I came on board in June. And by August, I felt God leading me to jump out there and begin to share things. Maybe there's some things I can share it in a little bit of a different way that may help people. And so even as an old guy, I was like, you know, is the influencer space, that social media space, okay for me? And I felt like God leading me to do it. So jumped out there, just started putting minute-long reels together about things that I wish I had known as a Protestant that would have led me to the Catholic Church earlier. And so I just came up with the phrase, it's okay to be Catholic. Has almost a little bit of a therapeutic ring for people. People have told me that. They're just like, I really just needed to hear that it was okay, mm-hmm. because that's what I needed to hear. 30 years ago, when I was that young freshman, sophomore in my dorm room, discovering Catholic ideas, but didn't have the courage to follow them where they would lead. I needed someone to tell me, hey, it's okay to be Catholic.
1: That's what struck me when I read it. I was thinking like that. Yeah, many Protestants, depending on the background and the upbringing and the theology, have more or less, like, that's just not an open question. Like, it may be okay for certain Protestants in certain circles. Like, I could be some of these flavors, you know, Lutheran or Methodist, some of these broadly evangelical areas, but Catholic, that's not even on the table.
0: Right.
1: And so even to be, no, just, you can be open to the question.
0: Mm-hmm.
1: You can be open to the question of what is the real history of Christianity? What did the early church really look like? You can be open to those questions. You don't have to be Catholic yet, right? But you can be open to the
0: Absolutely.
1: Question.
0: It's okay to explore.
1: Yeah.
0: It's okay to admit that maybe your identity is surrounded in what you've believed for so long that it's all right to kind of bust out of that, that idea. Maybe if it's a little bit of a myopic view, a little isolated view, and to be okay with exploring, to trust that if the Holy Spirit does guide you and Christ loves you as much as we believe, that he'll lead you properly and safely to the right place.
1: Yeah.
0: For me, I was the Catholic Church and I would never go back.
1: Yeah. Good stuff, Sam. Okay, well, we have a good bit of time left here. And so I had some topics I wanted to circle back around on and dig a little bit more into. Again, we mentioned the book a couple times, so you're able to share your story there. I think a topic for us to dig into a little bit is coming from the Pentecostal charismatic background.
0: Mm-hmm.
1: Can we talk about some of the key differences, but also some of the ways in which what you already had and valued as a kind of Pentecostal charismatic Christian were fulfilled in the church? And so what are some of the key differences, but also some of the key fulfillments to what you had there?
0: Yeah, absolutely. Yeah. So one of the things that's very common for people to say, it's also very true, which is I did not have to give up anything that was part of my Protestant roots in order to become Catholic. I wasn't looking for extra. I simply was looking for more. And so what happened was I took the things that I knew and then I combined them with what the Catholic Church gave me as more examples of how to draw intimacy from a relationship with Christ. Being a charismatic, I assumed from a restorationist standpoint that the new movements that were part of the charismatic world in the whether it be from Pentecostalism at the turn of the 20th century to the 1960s charismatic movement, even into the Vineyard and some of the other 90s charismatic movements that were part of the Protestant tradition, that those were not at odds with the Catholic Church. I assume that those were these late times outpourings of charismatic phenomena. What I discovered in reading history was that that was going on in the early church. I love to quote St. Hilary specifically in 350 AD. He talks about the early church being inundated with the gifts of the Spirit as the river of God flows over us with joy. And so when I came across phrases, quotes, passages like that in the early church fathers, I realized that the Mass, the traditions, the beauties of the reverence associated with the Eucharist were not separated in the early church from charismatic phenomena. It was still there. That the river of God idea that St. Hilary in 350 AD, supposedly when the church was dead, was talking about was also what we were singing about the river of God in the 1990s and the 2000s in praise music in these Pentecostal areas. And so one of the things I challenge charismatics and Pentecostals around the world to see and to begin to recognize is that their spiritual lineage is the charismatic Catholic Church. The Catholic Church has always been charismatic in some capacity, whether you go through reading the monastic writings of a Julian of Norwich or someone like that, a Bernard of Clairvaux, or even earlier references, even in St. Augustine, people that you thought were kind of too respectable to have charismatic phenomena occurring in their masses and in their meetings. It was happening, and those early church fathers were talking about it. And so you can tie the spiritual lineage of the Catholic Church to all the way through up into the modern daytime as a Catholic charismatic marriage, properly so, together. Yeah.
1: It seems like one of the emphases amongst Pentecostal charismatic Christians and amongst Catholics who kind of properly have that element as part of their spiritual formation is, again, this awareness and expectation that God remains active and involved. Mm-hmm. In other words, you can have a faith that's just sort of objective and on paper and it's nice, but this expectation that God is working in you, and even the expectation that you can come into, you know, a deeper, that you're called to the kind of mystical relationship with God that you read about in the saints.
0: Absolutely.
1: We're all called to that kind of deep Christic prayer, right?
0: Absolutely. Absolutely. Yeah. And there should be a deeper experiential, mystical, perfectly good word to use, element to the prayers that we see, even the prayers in the saints that we may read, things like that. And simply going and reading any of the autobiographical elements, some people don't understand this too, that being a saint today, you have to show evidence of miracles that have occurred at your hand or at the hand of those who you may be interceding for. So Catholicism is extremely experiential. Mm-hmm. On top of that, it's very physical in its sacramental elements. There's a visceral element to not only the elements of the Eucharist, but touching, holy water. All of these elements are still part of the Catholic Church today. Mm-hmm. And when charismatics get beyond maybe some of the tropes and some of the assumptions that they're given about the Catholic Church, and they experience a Catholic service and experience reading the biographical information about saints that came before, you're amazed at how charismatic the Catholic Church has always been and is presently today.
1: Some Protestants from certain traditions, as well as some Catholics, just again, based on their particular catechesis and formation, may be very comfortable with the language of praying to the Father, the Our Father, and to Christ. But maybe it's sort of a new thing of, other than just saying the Holy Spirit in the Creed, to actually have the Holy Spirit be more part of your prayer and your relationship. What does that look like? And how would a person sort of go about delving into that if that's not been part of their prayer experience so far?
0: Yeah, that's a great question. So where I came from, you often prayed to the Father. You would often pray to Jesus, but you would look for the Holy Spirit's work in things. Mm. But truly embracing a Catholic and Trinitarian model of prayer, I think it's beautiful when people say, "Dear Father, Son, and Holy Spirit, we come to you today. We pray to you for this." And the beauty of the Holy Spirit is understanding the sacramental, the physical, the real-time interaction, the participatory element that occurs in Mass, but also occurs in devotionals that you might read or prayers that you might pray, that the Holy Spirit is acting in that moment fully in a Catholic Trinitarian model. Yeah. And so charismatics who love the Holy Spirit, who love the beauty of what the Holy Spirit does in the world today, that is a Catholic Trinitarian idea.
1: Yeah. In the Catechism section on prayer, it talks about the three modes of vocal prayer, meditative prayer, and then contemplative prayer.
0: Yeah.
1: This prayer of presence, this prayer of intimacy. And it's struck me more and more over the years that, when I think about that deeper prayer of intimacy, of contemplation, that the Catechism says we're all called to, right? We're all called to be progressing and kind of developing that. That there's a connection there with the notion of the Holy Spirit praying. You can quote it better than I can. Praying, you know, in words that we don't have, right? Praying in these, praying within us, right? And so that we have the indwelling presence of God within us. And sometimes the deeper prayer is not our words, me chattering on, but me being quiet and allowing to just be in the presence of God. It seems like the presence of the Holy Spirit is sort of bound up with that deeper kind of prayer that we're Absolutely. Called to.
0: Yeah, deeper levels of meditative prayer, contemplative prayer. So for those charismatics who may be interested, when you're talking about more of the charismatic type of prayer, the terms that the Catholic Church uses most often is like contemplative prayer or meditative prayer, where there are these deeper levels. You would describe it, say you were in some type of revival service, and then, but at some point during the worship songs, the slower songs in that type of environment, maybe you feel like you should retreat into yourself and you just allow you and God together just to exist in that quiet space. That is a very Catholic form of prayer that volumes and volumes have been written about. And that romance, that intimacy associated with that type of contemplative prayer, that is at the core of Catholic formation and Catholic growth. And it's beautiful. It's a beautiful thing.
1: Yeah. One last question on that. Just the people have used like the fire and fireplace analogy, right? And that we have this affective, you know, more experiential element of our prayer and our worship. But we need the right context for it. And I think we have that in the Catholic Church. Can you comment on that?
0: Yes, absolutely. That's a great question or a great point that needs to be made. The beauty of the Catholic Church is you can have it all. You can nerd out in some good theology. You can be doctrinally sound, but you can also have experiential elements that don't necessarily contradict doctrinal points that the Catholic Church has. A lot of people believe that in order to become doctrinally sound or to be intellectual means to not be spiritual, means to not be experiential. And that's not what God calls us to do at all. And the Catholic Church has always said faith and reason together. You've got to hold these things together. And so where people have gotten in trouble oftentimes when there's been schism in the church is when people have said, the Holy Spirit has told me this, using the Bible, rejecting those doctrinal elements that, like you said, the boundaries established by the magisterium that have been there for two millennia, and saying, I'm now going to do my own thing. Right. The Catholic Church requires us to be faithful to the magisterium, the doctrines, the time-honored dogmas, battle-tested dogmas of the church, but that doesn't require us to forsake the elemental, experiential parts of the faith. Both can exist. And for a full, holistic, Catholic, spirituality, both must exist. And that's from someone who, dabbled on both sides in the middle with everything there. You can have it all.
1: Yeah.
0: It's called the Catholic Church.
1: Yeah. It puts things in right order. It puts proper boundaries and, It's the formation is such an important element here. I think about, again, when you read the lives of the saints, like St. Bernard, right? These great mystic saints, and they got to a place where a part of their prayer was this prayer of the heart, when they were really sharing their soul with God and receiving. We don't start there. There's a great beauty in as a Catholic, you know, first learning the Our Father by heart.
0: Absolutely.
1: Right? Or the Hail Mary, which is mostly scripture, right? Learning these by heart, and it takes some time to learn them, and eventually you know them well enough where you're able to say them without having to think too much about it. And then you're able to go deeper in the words, and you're doing a rote prayer, but you're learning the elements of prayer through the church's great treasury of prayer. And so then you have this great leaping off point to then begin to address God as Father.
0: Absolutely.
1: Right? To inform your personal prayer by these great treasury of prayers and devotions.
0: Absolutely. I would go so far as to even say that the rosary is a perfectly good example of this. And I tell people when they do this that as you're praying the rosary, there is a rote element to it. And you're literally just repeating the elements of the gospel narrative back to yourself, reinforcing your faith in Christ. As you're doing that, and as you become familiar with the rosary, you then move to a second tier, a third tier of contemplative prayer, where you'll be praying, thinking about what Christ did, for example, at the resurrection as part of one of the mysteries that you might pray. But you're also praying for your family. You're also praying for the world. There are these, I don't really know how to describe it, but it is truly a charismatic supernatural event where you pray several levels of intention within the rosary in a truly charismatic format. Again, it's God's design. He made us that way. And it's a beautiful thing to be charismatic and Catholic.
1: That's such a great point about the rosary and about other, again, rote prayers. that you're on a journey with an individual prayer, right? Because at different times, those different levels of what you're doing, the intercession, the prayer of presence, mm-hmm. the Lectio Divina of studying the scripture and reflecting on it, those are all happening in there. And you can't necessarily focus on them all at once, but as you walk with a particular prayer, you begin to experience the different elements, the different types of prayer, even within mm-hmm. something like the rosary.
0: Yeah, and it's beautiful. Treasure. Yeah. Beautiful. It's like what we always say, what the words we come back to, goodness, truth, and beauty.
1: Yes.
0: Absolutely.
1: Yeah. Well, another thing I want to ask you about, again, in your journey, you got to a point where reading the early church fathers opened you to the possibility of the Catholic faith. But I want to talk about this difference between kind of the mindset of, well, I'm looking at the different options and I'm finding the one that agrees with me.
0: Right.
1: Versus getting to a place where there's a conviction that I need to submit to the authority of the church. Mm-hmm. Because there's a difference there. Because again, if I remain the arbiter of truth, mm-hmm. well, I will. You comment on that, right? Yeah. What's the difference there? Because there is a crucial step.
0: Yeah, there is a difference when you're a Protestant. You come to any of these theological structures, any of these denominations. Yeah. If you're non-denom, then that means that you can then pick whatever theological structure you want inside your nomination. It's the most choicey, independent, choice model that you can have. And so, at first I came to those ideas of maybe I could take Catholic ideas because they were ideas. They were concepts. They weren't attached to the authority of a church, and I can infuse them inside maybe some preaching that I would do to enrich the overall ecumenical kind of approach to this non-denom thing. So I was approaching them as things that I would take and then put them appropriately, like moving them around or maybe shopping for cereal in a grocery store. You know, I like this one better. This one sounds better, which is different than surrendering your heart, your mind, your well-being, your spirit, your soul to Mother Church. Mm-hmm. It's a different process. And so part of what people do is they often go on this exhaustive journey to get to the place that they realize they can't be anything other than Catholic. I even did that with Eastern Orthodoxy. Mm-hmm. I was going to a non-denom church, singing Bethel and Hillsong's music, and then reading the Philokalia at home in my devotional life, where I could just have this smorgasbord. And once you get past the idea that it's all about you and that it becomes about Christ and about his church, you move to a different place. I like to describe it as the difference between, at this point, you have what you think is freedom, but what you have is license. License to do whatever you want. And so you maybe revel in the fact that you can do whatever you want. You can choose whatever group you want. True freedom requires us to understand that we take our license and we place it properly in the order that God prescribed authoritatively. And that requires us to make the move to the Catholic Church. So before, people would ask me, what do you think about baptism? And I would say, I think A, B, and C, you know, or I read this book, it says this, I read this, it says that. It's very me-centered. Now, when people ask me, what do you think about baptism? I say, the Catholic Church says. And that's my answer. No, but what do you think the Catholic Church says? Yeah. You know, and so that's the difference. There's a level of humility of placing yourself in the proper order under God's design, which is Mother Church.
1: Right. And it really comes back to faith in Christ, right? And that there's a submission there that I can't do this on my own.
0: Right.
1: Right. I can be the best biblical scholar in the world. I can learn Greek and Hebrew and all this kind of stuff. But if I'm still trying to figure it out on my own versus It's an epistemological shift to say, no, I believe that Christ started a church and that he's guiding it. Now, how, you know, like the guidance itself is a bit mysterious and it's grace filled and, you know, it's also messy because it's a big family, but the church is guided by the Holy Spirit. Mm-hmm. And so we can, even when there's disagreements, even when there's issues, like we can trust that this body of Christ continues to be guided. Mm-hmm. And so remaining in the body is important. Mm-hmm. And that doesn't mean that there's an end to thought. No, there's an endless openness to exploration and theology and, you know, getting into all the nuances of these doctrines and teachings. But we know that within the church, that can remain guided and
0: absolutely and should be. And the beauty of that is when you're Protestant and you're looking at all these different models, whether you are a process theology person on one side or you're neo-reformed on the other, you have to understand that at some point you're just kind of going in circles, and that puts you in a state of, honestly, in kind of an infancy state of development, because you can never move forward. You're always backtracking back, rediscovering what's already been discovered, and you're never moving forward. When you embrace the Catholic Church, you embrace the magisterium, that everything has been figured out pretty much at this point, and has been figured out for a long, long time. And so our role is to submit to that authority. And then you don't have to worry about being right as much, as I tell people this a lot too. You don't have to worry about being right. You just simply have to worry about being holy.
1: Yeah.
0: You just worry about following that. And then linearly you move forward. It's literally like a slingshot where God catapults you forward in your own formation, your devotional life, and your ability to share with others. Because you're out of that infancy state of trying to figure out what's right.
1: Right.
0: And then you figure out what's right. And then it's just a matter of responding from there and growing.
1: That's such an important point. I never thought of it in that exact way before, that unless you're able to kind of resolve the intellectual journey, at least to the degree of believing, you know, Christ is guiding this church and I can kind of rest my intellect here. I may continue to study and learn forever, but now there can be a certain contentment, a certain trust that I have what I need. Now the perhaps more important journey can begin to really kick off, which is the ongoing moral journey, becoming holy, right, getting rid of vices, growing in virtue, growing in mercy, growing in the Beatitudes, right? If I'm always spinning my wheels in the intellectual journey, always trying to figure it out perfectly for myself, I may never get on to the real meat of the journey.
0: Absolutely. Well said.
1: Wow. Okay. Well, we got about 5 minutes left, and so I want to just make sure that we shout out to a couple people here. Again, especially thinking of person, you know, from a similar background to you, the Pentecostal and charismatic background, especially those in ministry, right, who begin to have some of these inklings, but experience as you do, just seeing, you know, the problem that it will cause. What are some words of wisdom or encouragement we can give to them?
0: It's okay to be Catholic.
1: Yeah.
0: It's okay. It's all right. I had to understand my journey was long and meandering because I wasn't willing to make it shorter than it had to be. And so there were personal issues, theological issues, professional issues that lingered because I wasn't willing to truly make a decision properly as I should have. What I found in the end is that God took care of me every step of the way.
1: Yeah.
0: He always did. And he takes care of everyone else. You know, there are people who are scared to leave, their job in ministry. But I talk to people all the time. You do too, as part of the Coming Home Network, where God takes care of people. He will take care of you. He loves you. He understands the situation you're in. And though there may be some struggle in reshaping your identity apart from where you were in ministry, it's safe to do that. It's okay to do that. And man, God loves you. He will walk you through it. He will always walk you through it. It's scary, but it's okay.
1: Yeah. Yeah. It's scary for a variety of different reasons. You know, I know one of those, is just this calling, right? The sense of calling to preach the gospel and to minister. Part of the journey often involves, I have to lay that down with no sure promise that I'm going to be able to pick it back up, at least in the way that I had before. And that's a great leap of faith.
0: And luckily part of my story is that I had done that.
1: Right.
0: I'd done it reluctantly, almost in a state of grief, kind of like that, like a spiritual funeral. Yes, that this just isn't going to happen for me.
1: Yeah.
0: So I got to do that part separate from coming home. A lot of people have to do those jointly, or they assume that they're going to have to put something on the shelf. But the beauty of the church is more and more laity are being involved in parachurch organizations, apostolates. There's more and more opportunity for people who maybe have been displaced by Protestant roots and come home to the Catholic Church to find their way back into Catholic ministry.
1: Yeah.
0: So have hope. It's happening.
1: There's also an emphasis, I think, in the Catholic Church that's helpful in the sense of that ministry may not look the same,
0: right,
1: but it can be in smaller, subtler ways, like the vocation of the family.
0: Absolutely.
1: Like just to, you know, if all the good I'm able to do in this earth is just love those kids and show them what it means to be a man of prayer.
0: You're a priest of your own home.
1: Yeah.
0: Yeah.
1: Yeah.
0: Absolutely.
1: Right. Well, also just again, for those, you had a great example in your wife too of the dynamics of, the relationship dynamics in a journey. Again, I think you already shared this, but again, a couple words of advice for those who may be facing a mixed marriage mm-hmm. in the midst of a journey, what would you say to mm-hmm. them?
0: Whether either side, whether you're a wife or a husband going into that space, if you feel God's called you to marriage and called you to be married to that person, embrace the reality that you are Catholic. You don't have to stop being Catholic in order to stay in that relationship. And our job as Catholics in any type of mixed marriage or environment is simply to live out the realities of the Catholic truth that we know in a way that others around us can see that. The same way, you know, the old saying, whether St. Francis of Assisi said it or not, is to use words if necessary, right? Mm-hmm. But a lot of times what we do is we simply live that liturgical lifestyle that is so appealing mm-hmm. and inviting to people who see that calmness and that peace mm-hmm. in our life. And that's what we're meant to do. Whether married or not married, anyone around us should be able to see that sense of calm, deliberate, peaceful livelihood that Christ gives us. And most importantly, a spouse that may be on the fence to the extent that they can see that is to the extent that they will become interested in what God is doing. Yeah. And so simply live it out.
1: Yeah.
0: Live it out in front of them.
1: Beautiful. All right. Well, Sam, thank you so much for sharing Absolutely. Your story, and thank you for your continued ministry there with the students, as well as your online ministry. We'll be praying for it and thank keep you. Up the good work.
0: Thanks.
1: Thank you for joining us for this episode of the Journey Home program. I pray that Sam's story was an inspiration to you. Again, you can find more about his ministry at itsokaytobecatholic.org. And as I mentioned earlier, we have this great collection of Pentecostal and charismatic conversion stories, those who became Catholic. 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You can find that there. I want to remind you, as always, as we listen to these stories, they're so inspiring and encouraging, but you and I remain people on the journey. This side of heaven, we are pilgrims. The journey is not over. God's not done with us yet. We had a great reminder today in Sam's story that, you know, the intellectual journey is important, coming to know the truth, coming to know the church. But then the real journey begins of submitting to Christ, of laying, of denying ourselves, picking up our crosses and following him. So let's keep each other in prayer. We'll be back again next week with another story. In the meantime, God bless.
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4: 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Voters in Kansas weigh in on an unusual primary with major implications for the unborn. Plus, amid concerns over a surge in human trafficking, how one man is fighting modern-day slavery.
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0: This is John Hale with Corporate Travel, a proud sponsor of the amazing content on the Guadalupe Radio Network. The Good News Conference is in Nashville, Tennessee, this Labor Day on September 4th through the 6th. There will be talks by Bishop Robert Barron of Word on Fire, Father Mike Schmitz from Bible in a Year, Sister Miriam James Heidland of the Salt Order, and actor Mark Wahlberg. We'll also enjoy a concert with Michael W. Smith. You can visit our website at goodnewsconference.com or grnonline.com.
1: How many times have you heard it said that the church has been weak and ineffective? G.K. Chesterton says the church has been so powerful and effective that it colored even the things that it had not hoped to influence and changed its enemies as well as its friends. It affects everything it touches. It inspires a life-changing love in its friends and a self-destructive hatred in its enemies. Its enemies will do everything to destroy it, and they end up destroying everything except the church. The Catholic Church, says Chesterton, has endured for 2,000 years, and the world within the church has been more lucid, more level-headed, more reasonable in its hopes, more healthy in its instincts, more humorous and cheerful in the face of fate and death than all the world outside.
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0: Moved by the Spirit.
1: One who lives in love lives in God. And God lives in him.
2: What a wonderful thing is our church. This whole network is built on trust. The essence of evangelization is to tell everybody Jesus loves you. We are all called to be great saints. Don't miss the opportunity. We're going to talk about humility. It's not a very favorite subject of anybody. And pride. And vanity. So if you find, you know, that in your heart you want us to pray for you, maybe you find out that you do have too much pride, or the wrong kind. There's a good kind of pride. Maybe you find out you are vain. Take up too much time with yourself. And maybe you'll find out that one of the things you've always wanted, didn't know a thing about, was this almost forgotten virtue of humility. You know, the Lord said one day, he gave us recommendations for each person of the Holy Trinity. He said that I should be compassionate and merciful as the Father is. And then he said, learn of me, for I am meek and humble of heart. And then he promised, gave us the new commandment that I am to love as God loves, and only the Spirit can do that, because the Holy Spirit is the love between the Father and the Son. So he gave us a kind of key on how to become more and more like each person of the Holy Trinity. We all have to have fatherly qualities, in as much as I want to be like my Father in heaven. Of course, now we don't say father, we say person, or it. We're going to end up with it one of these days. But he is Father, and we must call him Father. And don't let these inclusive language bugs bug you. You know, don't follow the herds, for goodness sakes. God is your Father. And don't let these, you know, whatever they are, I haven't figured out what they are yet. You don't know, really, that they have such a hang-up on men, mankind, father, son. There's something wrong in the upper quarter. But he is Father. He is creator, provider. He extends to you and me infinite mercy, compassion, and forgiveness. So I want to be like my Father. And so I have then to be the same as he is. I have to forgive 70 times, 7 times a day. You know, he wouldn't have minded if the Lord said in a lifetime. That wouldn't be too bad. You know, you have to forgive 70 times, 7 times in a lifetime. Well, we could do that. Or maybe in a year. Sometime this year you have to forgive 70 times 7. Well, anyway, we tolerate a week. Every week you got to forgive 70 times 7. But when you boil it down to one day. But see, that's how many times the Father forgives us. So now we're going to read a couple passages from St. Paul. And find out what he thinks about humility. Okay? If you have your Bible there, turn to Romans 12th chapter and the 3rd verse. It says humility. It wouldn't be hard. It wouldn't be bad for some of you teachers and professors and maybe a couple of scientists here and there listening tonight out of pure curiosity to see what that woman's going to say tonight. To find out if she's going to be saucy or what she's going to be. See? It wouldn't hurt for you to ask the Lord before you go to bed for some humility. Now, here's what St. Paul says about humility. He says, in the light of the grace I have received, and not in his own light, not in anyone else's light, not in Peter's light or John's light, but in the light of grace, that divine presence in my soul and heart, in the light that I have received, I want to urge each one of you not to exaggerate his real importance. Not to exaggerate his real importance. Each one of you must judge himself soberly by the standard of the faith. Oh, boy, that's something else. Now he's giving a very beautiful definition of humility. St. Teresa of Avila said it was truth. Humility is truth, supernatural truth. It's truth. I need to compare myself with God, and then I come out very small. And St. Paul is saying here, by the grace, by the presence of God himself, we cannot exaggerate our real importance. He said, and you got to judge yourself soberly, with honesty, by the standard of faith. How do I judge myself by the standard of faith? Well, am I loving? Am I trying to keep the new commandment to love my neighbor as God loves me? Am I being grateful to God for all he gives me? Do I believe with a humble heart all the truths and doctrines of the church? You know, it takes humility to believe in those wonderful doctrines and dogmas, because sometimes they surpass my capabilities to understand, and they're supposed to. They come from an infinite God who does not think as we think. We can define the Trinity to a point, but who can fully understand? I need humility. We can really believe it's very logical that our dear lady would be conceived without sin. So the tabernacle, the new covenant, the new ark, would be absolutely pure for the Son of God to enter. That makes sense. But it takes humility to fathom the awesomeness of that truth. I have to believe something that seems to be beyond me, realizing it's above me. I have to see Jesus in this small baby, maybe 20, 21 inches long. The Son of God, Almighty, uncreated in his divinity, almighty in his divinity, everlasting, infinite. And here he is. See, I have to, and it takes humility to kneel before that real presence of Jesus, to take the sixth chapter of John with a sincere heart. It takes humility to accept a mystery. And that's what's wrong with the world today. We have, in many areas, it's sad to say, what I call the Luciferian sin. I will not serve. I will not believe. We take humility to say, God said it, I believe it. Because I have to know by that, at that point, that God is infinite, transcendent, and holy. And I am a creature. I'm a creature. See, I'm not an infinite. I'm not a god. All these goddesses running around with gray hair. A goddess with gray hair. You know, they're dying by the inches, and they made up to be goddesses. But it takes humility. It takes love, too. A lot of love. To say, I believe. To bend our will to God's will takes humility. I have to say, God's will is better than mine. that what is happening to me, I don't understand, but God has willed it, permitted it, ordained it, and I accept it. That takes a humble heart. And St. Paul goes on and he says, just as each of our bodies has several parts, each part has a separate function. And he goes on to say, we're all different, with different gifts. Then if you look in 2 Corinthians 12 chapter, you find something else out about humility. 12th chapter and the 7th verse. And Paul says, in view, now I want you to hear this, in view of the extraordinary nature of our revelations given to me, to stop me from getting too proud. You know, there's a lot in this one, so I'm going to finish it because he uses the word proud twice. I was given a thorn in the flesh. Now, everybody thinks he had a sex problem. That's all they can think of when they read this. I don't think he had. He may have something as ordinary as dysentery, because he tells the Galatians he had a disgusting disease. We can't be all going, we're sex pots today. But everything had, everybody, the sex life of everybody from Daniel Boone. I read a little synopsis a couple of years ago about the sex life of Daniel Boone. Who cares? And how do you know? See, this is all we have in our mind. So, in the days when epilepsy was not at all known as it is today, with him being stoned so many times and beaten up, he could very well have had epilepsy. And in the middle of a talk, he gets excited and down he goes. But you know what he says about it? He doesn't complain. He says it's because of the extraordinary nature of the revelations given to me. You say, well, why was that? So he wouldn't get proud. It's so easy to get proud. Now, there's a difference between vanity and pride. It's related. Many people are vain. They're vain about their appearance. They're overly vain about their looks. Reminds me of the woman who took about an hour at the mirror almost every morning. Maybe more. And her husband would get angry and the kids get angry. But it took her that long to make up her face or put on a new one. And so she went to confession and she told the priest she did all this. And he knew her. And she said, I think this is vanity. And he said, not for you, Molly. It's a necessity. See? But there is a certain amount of vanity that we have that we're not happy unless we look absolutely perfect. And we're not happy. If I knew a couple I went to see, and you know, nobody ever walked in the living room. They always walked in the basement. And nobody, well, you could see the living room from the kitchen, but you couldn't walk in, so you wouldn't dirty the carpet. And see, that's a kind of vanity that clings to something and wants it so perfect. And we all have it. There's a kind of good pride. For example, I have to have pride in myself. People who wouldn't have pride in themselves wouldn't take a bath, would you? Look at all the companies that would go out of business if you didn't have pride in yourself. All the Brut that they sell and Chanel, what is that, number 5, and all the perfumes and colognes. And God, America is almost buried in gallons of deodorants and antiperspirants. And you go to Europe, they don't ever heard of the stuff. You go in an airplane and that you come out conscious is a miracle. One time I was in a plane, I won't tell you the airline, flying from from Brussels to Rome, an hour and a half flight or more, and I was in a middle seat. I'll never get another middle seat. So this man was on one side holding his little child, and there was a woman on this side, and I think she bathed in garlic. I'm not too sure about that, but it was pretty bad. And if she reached over to touch her friend in front of her, which she did often, so I was trying to eat my little plate here, you know, and this kid decided to play with my tray. So I'd be in the middle of it, and he'd go, pow, see? And I would look at him, and I took that for about, maybe 10 minutes. But between this gal, and I didn't mind, except he put his hand directly on my cake. I didn't mind that either, because I wasn't going to eat it, but you should have seen his hand when he... But he was licking it off, and his father thought it was very funny. So I decided I would do something, and also, every time he went like this on my tray, I would go like this, very gently on his hand. And we had a game. See, he'd pat my tray, and I'd pat his hand, and then he'd giggle. And the whole trip was between garlic... and a hand going in my tray. When he got in my coffee, I decided that was there was nothing I could eat or drink. So I had to really, you know, with my little Italian temper, I had to think, Lord, you got to be doing something here. You know, am I going to have a very good time? I mean, good results? Is there going to be good fruit this trip? Or is this the beginning of going downhill? I had to think that these two natural phenomena beside me, there was a reason for it. There was nobody else planted between these two and the whole plate. Only me. I cannot think that God planted me right there at the right time. For some reason. See, could I be humbled then? Yeah. Because in my pride, I could have taken the cake and give it to the kid. See? Boom, right here. But I let him have it from the icing all the way down, little at a time. So there was even in this aggravation or aggravating occurrence something to be humble about. Say, well, okay, who wants who's hungry? Okay, garlic's good for you. Yeah, nobody eats garlic ever catches a cold. So not even the germs get near. See? Even bacteria stays away. So I thought, well, maybe I'm going to catch a cold and I need to inhale some garlic. See? If you don't look at it, let God is definitely try. And this is exactly what St. Paul did. He said he gave him a thorn in the flesh, an angel of Satan, he called him, to beat me and stop me from getting too proud. See, there is that temptation in all of us. The temptation to attribute everything we do, everything we say, and everything we are to ourselves. And humility attributes everything we are, everything we possess, everything we do, everything we say to the Almighty Lord and God. There's a big difference. Vanity is a self-orientation, totally. But we think of no one but ourselves. We only love in as much as I get something out of somebody. Tremendous amount of vanity today, and a tremendous amount of the wrong kind of pride, the kind that steals from God. See, if I have something and it's not mine, but I'm given it to use, then I can't attribute it to myself. It belongs to God. I belong to God. My talents belong to God. Any success I have belongs to God. Everything belongs to God. If I attribute it to myself, I have stolen from God. If I say, St. John said in his epistle, if I say if a man says that he does not sin, then he calls God a liar. And that's what Lucifer did to the Father. You have no right to become the eternal Word, to become man. That is unjust. You see, and that's a lie. And Jesus said he was a liar from the beginning. And he said to the Pharisees, you are like your father, who was a liar from the beginning. So if you want to know a good example of pride, you can read about the Pharisees in the scriptures. Oh God, I thank God I am not like the rest of men. I tithe, I fast, I give alms, and I'm especially happy I'm not like this man. You see, the beginning of what he said was fine. I thank you, God. I praise you for this. But when he said, I am better than this man, you see, he attributed, he washed away his thanksgiving, and he attributed everything he did to himself. And that's a very simple definition of pride. It steals from God. Jealousy stems from that too. If I'm jealous of someone, what am I jealous of? Something God has given him. A beauty of face, a talent, a brilliant mind. See, if I'm jealous of those, then I have to say, I can't be jealous. This is something God gave this individual. I don't deserve it. So all of these things, all these other very bad sins stem from this one sin of pride. We have a call. Hello?
3: Yes, Mother Angelica?
2: Yes.
3: Yes, this is Ann Pauley. I'm calling from Livonia, Michigan, and I just got cable a couple months ago.

0: very difficult, and I do look at it as, you know, a cross from God. Although I'm wondering when I'm going to get a reprieve, because I've been going through some heavy false accusations made by my coworkers, you know, humiliations of all kind, slander, you know, things like this. And I guess, like, you know, part of me was ready to, I mean, I had just had it, you know, with these people. And part of me was ready to, you know, bring legal action against, you know, this group, because I had just taken enough. And I'm just wondering, you know, is God, you know, telling me just endure this, continue suffering this, or, you know what I'm saying?
1: Yeah.
0: It's very difficult. And I never knew in a Catholic school, and plus I'm not really getting much support. I mean, you know, the principal is very nice, but she, her hands are tied. The pastor, you know, he, his hands are tied. But it's like, this is a Catholic school, and it's such an un-Christian atmosphere, and I just can't believe that these things are happening. And it's like, I'm getting no reprieve at all. It's been going on, I mean, actually it's been on for about 2.5 years.
1: Yeah.
0: But there's a lot of animosity between, you know, the staff and myself.
1: I'd like to just ask you a question, may I? Is it something in regard to the difference? Is there a difference between your philosophy and your theology? Is it what?
0: Well,
1: what is it that they?
0: Their attitudes are definitely different from mine. I think there's a lot of jealousy involved. There's, you know, a lot of it is envy and jealousy. They know my, you know, relationship with the principal, and it's just that, you know, it's, they're incessantly looking for things to, you know, to pick on, and to, you know, just to constantly, I can't think of the word now, but, you know, they're constantly looking for something.
1: Well, is it a possible pride in regard to the way you're acting, the way they're acting?
0: I think that they, you know, they see me as almost a threat. I'm sure, you know, it's not all their fault. I'm sure I've done things too that, you know, aren't very, you know, humble or something like that. But it's like, you know, I'm trying to be nice to these people. I'm trying to be charitable to these people. And it's just a continuously difficult...
1: What I don't understand is what is the real difference between you? What is it they dislike?
0: Well, I started a holy hour there a couple months ago, and the pastor, you know, gave me permission. He said, yes, but, you know, we could do this. And they were upset. You know, one of the staff members was very upset about that. I think that they feel that I'm being shown favoritism. And it's just, you know, they don't like, you know, my philosophy on religion. They don't like the idea that I am close to the sister, that I do defend her in their presence. And, you know, it's just, I just think it's, you know, it's just a basic, you know.
1: Well, it seems to me that there's a tremendous amount of things that are wrong. You're talking about they're upset over perhaps your friendship with the principal. I don't know why they would be upset over a holy hour, since they seem to be a traditional school and church. When things like that happen that you don't know the answer to, for one thing, I would be humble and go to them and ask, what is the problem? The scriptures say that if your brother has something against you, go to him. And then, if he doesn't listen to you, take someone with you and go again. And then, if nothing happens that time, take it to the elders. Another, take it to the church and find out what is the reason. Now, sometimes you get in with people that are so different than you are, and sometimes you have a moral obligation to go somewhere else. If it's interfering with your spiritual life, is this bringing about within you anxiety and frustration and uncharitable thoughts or hateful thoughts? That has to be straightened out. And sometimes these things happen because there's no communication between both parties. One does one thing, and then we judge why they do it, and then we do something else, and they judge why we do it.

0: And we have to understand that we're both at fault. There's something you're doing that they don't like, and there's something definitely they're doing. They may not be up to the fact of being honest and above board. I have always found in a situation that doesn't seem to have a solution, when you're dealing with a group of people, good, honest truth. Come out with truth, real truth, and say, look, what is wrong? Why is it? What is slander is a serious thing. Slander, you know, there's a difference between slander and calumny. If I say something that's true about somebody that nobody knows, see, I tell the truth, but it's something about somebody nobody else knew, and I destroyed their reputation, that's slander. Calumny is when I look at somebody and I say a total untruth. I make up a big story that ruins their reputation. It's a lie. But slander is also something very, very bad. See? And I think you need to just get in there in a very humble way. Ask the parish priest, can I speak to the staff? And it may be something you're doing, and maybe they're doing something that's wrong, and there's something there that is not pleasing to the Lord. Because where there is love lacking, God is not happy. You can be the best traditionalist in the world. You can love the Holy Father to death. You can have a total faith in all the doctrines and dogmas. But the 13th chapter of Corinthians says, if I lack love, then, you see? And you know, pride is that part where I do not believe I did anything wrong. So that's perhaps, as you just said, maybe there is pride on your part. You see, you're very sensitive to this whole thing. And our Lord said, if each one of you were to look at this one thing the Lord said, before you take the splinter out of your brother's eye, look at the 2x4, that's what a log is, a 2x4 in your own. So we can't put the blame on them, neither could we put the blame all on you. There is some definite misunderstanding, and I would use light and truth and get the enemy out of there. Get gossip and jealousy. Bring it out to the light. And then if you feel they are not happy with you and you're not gaining from that school what you want and what you should have for your own soul, then you've got to move on. There's no use being a catalyst. We are there to bring love, and they have to understand their orthodoxy does not excuse them from virtue. If we're going to talk about being orthodox, we have to be virtuously orthodox. So that means I can't make somebody feel humiliated like they're making you feel humiliated. We're going to say a prayer for you, because there are a lot of people listening to me tonight who have office jobs. They work in schools, many times Catholic schools. A lot of traditionalists who are so persecuted by liberals to a point of just sadness. I got a call the other night from a priest. It's in his 60s. The suffering he has just because he talks about sin and believes in confession. That's not right. This is not right. So we're going to say a little prayer for all of those suffering unjust persecution. Lord God, we praise you, bless you, and ask that you bestow upon us all the gifts of thy Spirit. Give us all the gifts of the Father, that we may have compassion for each other and mercy. Give us the gifts of Jesus, that we may discern truth and be brave enough to proclaim the truth with humility and meekness. And then give us the greatest gift of all, the gift of love. The kind of love that forgives. forgets, endures, loves, no matter what. Amen. We have another call. Hello? Hello?
1: Hello.
0: Where are you from?
1: Worcester, Massachusetts.
0: And what can I do for you?
1: I would like to say the prayer, the Litany of Humility.
0: Oh, that's a biggie.
1: Oh, it is a biggie. It's very scary when you think of your humanness.
0: Yeah, okay, go ahead.
1: Oh, Jesus, meek and humble of heart, hear me. From the desire of being esteemed, deliver me, O Jesus. From the desire of being loved, deliver me, O Jesus. From the desire of being extolled, deliver me, O Jesus. From the desire of being honored, deliver me, O Jesus. From the desire of being praised, deliver me, O Jesus. From the desire of being preferred to others, deliver me, O Jesus. From the desire of being consulted, deliver me, O Jesus. From the desire of being approved, deliver me, O Jesus. From the fear of being humiliated, deliver me, O Jesus. From the fear of being despised, deliver me, O Jesus. From the fear of suffering rebukes, deliver me, O Jesus. From the fear of being calumniated, deliver me, O Jesus. From the fear of being forgotten, deliver me, O Jesus. From the fear of being ridiculed, deliver me, O Jesus. From the fear of being wronged, deliver me, O Jesus. From the fear of being suspected, deliver me, O Jesus.
0: That's a very, very beautiful litany. It's a little long for the time we have. But I want to thank you for that, because it does give us a very good idea of a high degree of humility. It's a difficult prayer to say. But you see, if we are filled with God, if we know where we're going, if God is in our mind and in our heart, we will always feel things because we are a feeling human being. You feel hurt, Jesus felt hurt. We cry, Jesus cried. We're disappointed, Jesus was disappointed. We're heartsick, Jesus was heartsick. We feel the coldness of others, and Jesus felt the coldness of others. We're heartsick when we're not looked upon with love, or those who love us have gone away or have gone cold. Jesus had a lot of those people who grew cold in love for him. We're heartsick when we suffer from disloyalty, and Jesus suffered from disloyalty. We're heartsick when someone does something good, when we do something good for somebody and they never say thank you, or they try to do us in. And Jesus had all of that, but he never said a word. As he was accused before Pilate, he was silent. He could have done something. I can call now, he said, for a legion of angels, and my Father would give them to me. But he didn't. So if we're going to talk about how to arrive at that kind of humility, and Jesus said one day, the opinions of men mean nothing to me. They mean a lot to us, unfortunately. We're downed by them. We get discouraged, disheartened, despair over an opinion of someone. We don't have that holy indifference. We're not filled with the right kind of love. And so everything goes in just like dirty water. And so if you look at Jesus, once I have someone who loves me as intensely as Jesus loves me, nothing else is going to matter. If you love me, fine. And if you don't, it'll be just as fine. Because I am filled then, you see, with a greater love. So I lack nothing. And so that definition of humility that you read to us can only come from a tremendous love for Jesus. So let's ask our dear Lord to give us the very basis of humility, which says, I, as I stand before God, am extremely small and insignificant. And as I look at my sins and my failings and my imperfections, and I look at the most all-holy God who loves me, at that point, I know myself. At that point, I'm humble. But when I realize that that all-holy God loves this insignificant sinner conditioned person that I am, then I exalt in humility. But I noticed in myself, and I can only speak for myself, that when I get discouraged or depressed over a problem that seems to have no solution, the kind that seemed to hem you round, I realize at that moment, at some point, I have begun to put too much trust in myself, too much trust that I can solve the problem, too much trust that I am capable at this point to do something about it. And I realize that I have not trusted totally in His providence, and I have not realized that it's a kind of pride that He has to accomplish this thing. He has to do this. I can't do it. And sometimes our dear Lord wants us to get at that point where we can say from the depths of our heart, Lord, I am totally, absolutely incapable of solving this problem. At that point, discouragement and sadness, depression goes away. Because I take that load of responsibility and I give it to Him. Never once have I ever done that the thing didn't resolve. Sometimes we just get to get our mitts out of it. See, we take for granted that we know the solution. And sometimes we're like the man, this woman, lived at the bottom of a hill, and she read the gospel one day, and it said, you know, if you had the faith of a grain of mustard seed, you could say to a mountain, move, and it would move. And so she wanted that mountain out of her way. And so that night she prayed with an earnest prayer of faith that in the morning that mountain would be moved. And she got up, and there it was. Big as ever. And she looked out the window and she said, I knew it would be there. See? We just don't think God can handle our things. We want to do it when we want to do it, how we want to do it. And I think everybody gets disheartened, everybody gets depressed, everybody gets discouraged. But it's what you do after you're conscious of being that way. And most of the time, we've taken more upon ourselves than we can handle. We don't have the humility to say, Lord, I can't do this, but I will try. You open a door. You open the way. You give me strength. You give me light. You give me courage. You give me faith. That kind of prayer is always answered. We have another call. Hello?
2: Hello, Martha.
0: Where are you from?
2: Biloxi, Mississippi.
0: And what can I do for you?
2: I got two quick questions. One, where do you draw the line between being humble all the time and letting people walk on you or take advantage of you? And secondly, this is a little off the subject, but with all the current apparitions springing up, especially in the U.S., what would you suggest to us on how to judge them? And to believe in them or not to believe in them, because it's so confusing,
0: yeah.
2: Especially for me. Like, we just went to one in Georgia, and the people were praying the rosary, 1,000 people, and that is good, but does that mean that that apparition is true? What do you suggest?
0: Okay, first we'll take the first one. No, our Lord never allowed Himself to be walked upon, and He was humble. He was humility itself. It doesn't mean you make yourself a doormat, because truth is truth. You're allowed to defend yourself in a situation, whether slander or calumny. It's how you do things. It's how, for example, a lot of people do not defend the faith today because of human respect. They don't want to hurt somebody's feelings. They don't want this one or that one to think that they think they're wrong when they're out of sight wrong. So no, it doesn't mean that someone can push all the error into you and all the heresy and all the schism that's around down your throat. That's not humility, that's stupidity. That's the difference between humility and stupidity. If something is totally unjust, our Lord did that. When the man slapped him in the face, he said, "Why did you slap me?" It was an unjust act. And the Lord was very beautifully loving when he said that. He wanted to bring out to this man that this man slapped him for no cause, in the hopes he would find out, "Well, yeah, why did I do that?" See, he was trying to impress Herod. So it doesn't mean at all that you make yourself a doormat. Number two, the dear Lord said in the scriptures, by their fruit you know them. And he promised us, you know, that great things would happen in the sky and on the earth, not done by God at all. Is the so-called seer, I don't know where it is or how or what, is the seer humble? That's so important. Is the one who is supposedly seeing Our Lady, Our Lord, Swati Pio, St. Joseph, I don't know who they see. If they're seeing, are they humble people? Real humility. Do they attribute everything to God? I think the thing that bothers me sometimes about some of these people are there seems to be so much vanity. I saw this, and I saw that, and the lady said this, and the lady said that. There's not that humble, well, kind of drawing back a little bit and allowing God to manifest the grace and the gift of the moment. See, there are many ways that we can judge. If something is prophetic, you don't make it happen. You don't look at a prophecy and say, "Yeah, I think we could make this thing happen." No. If it's a prophetic thing about something in the future, you pray and you wait. If it doesn't happen, there may have been a lack of interpretation. But you see what's happening today. We are so devoid of real solid faith in God that we're running around the world looking for a seer to tell me what's going to happen tomorrow. This book is what you should be concentrating on. The sacraments. Why are we constantly looking for somebody to tell me what's going to happen tomorrow and next year and the year after? If I am prepared, if I am living this book, if I love Our Lady, I love the Eucharist, I am a firm believer in the Roman Catholic Church, and I say Roman on purpose, because I am so tired of these new church people who go around with nothing but satanic worship disguised as enneagrams and cults and earth worship and astrology and witches. If you want to eat garbage, then go ahead and eat garbage. But if you want a banquet, then you stick with the Roman Catholic Church, because I can tell you everybody else is giving you nothing but stinking garbage. And you run the risk of losing your eternal soul. And don't you let anybody else tell you anything else. So when it comes to visions or visionaries, are they humble? If a visionary says to you, you should see what happened this morning. Somebody came and he was cured. I touched him and he was cured of a tumor. Close the book. You have great examples in the church of Brother Andre in Canada. Does a person who is a seer depict holiness of life, humility, kindness, self-effacement? You let your love be a pretense. If they have those things, I would believe. If they don't have these things, the rosary is wonderful and will benefit all 1,000 people who are wherever they are. But there has to be within everybody a spiritual transformation. They have to come back to the church, back to the sacraments, back to the gospel. If a vision or a visionary does not do that, it is not of God. And I don't care what happens. Because our dear lady, if she's going to appear anywhere, is going to bring you first to the Eucharist, to her son, to great adherence to the Roman Catholic Church, to a deep desire to read Scripture and to live a holy life. We don't have spiritual fortune tellers who satisfy our lack of faith. That is not of God. So as these people crop up all over the world, I am sure many are authentic and some are not. I wouldn't worry about it. Tell me first that you go to your church and kneel before the Blessed Sacrament in adoration, in love, and speak to him. And then I won't care where you run, where Our Lady supposedly appears or does appear. But if you tell me that you never go to Mass and you never have an adoration before the Blessed Sacrament, that you don't even believe in the Blessed Sacrament, then I don't know what kind of fruit you're going to bear there or anywhere. If you're converted, but you're converted to the Eucharist, converted to a desire to be holy, converted to a need to reach out and help your neighbor, if all of these telltale signs of holiness are not there, that's your proof. It's hard, isn't it? We want so much in our century today. And I think the more faith we lack, the more we run everywhere. And there again, you run a risk. You never run a risk before the Blessed Sacrament. And I believe in visions. I believe in visionaries, providing they possess humility of heart, self-effacement. Without those things, I think it would be very hard to believe. Even though many good things from the faith of the people are there. And one day our Lord said, you know, and they will say in the last days, there he is, and there he is, and we got a lot of that today. And he said, don't believe it. So I wish all of us to grow in our love for the Eucharist a love for a lady, a love for the church. If those things grow when you see anything, then it is of God. Well, we have a good guest tomorrow night. We'll be back with you then. Bye-bye.

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0: Yeah, I mean, we listen to the radio all the time. 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It just sets my day off right. 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
3: This is Franciscan Media's Saint of the Day for August 9th. Today we celebrate Saint Teresa Benedicta of the Cross. Born into a large family of German Orthodox Jews in 1891, Edith Stein was a deep thinker and a non-stop reader who rejected Judaism at age 14. Through her university studies, she developed a strong interest in Catholic beliefs and thinkers. After reading the autobiography of Saint Teresa of Avila, she asked to be baptized. 10 years later, in 1933, Edith entered a Carmelite monastery in Germany, taking the name Sister Teresa Benedicta of the Cross. Transferred to the Carmel in the Netherlands, she had been living there only a short time when the Nazis occupied that country in 1940. In retaliation for being denounced by the Dutch bishops, the Nazis arrested all Dutch Jews who had become Christians, including Sister Teresa Benedicta and her birth sister Rosa, who also had converted to Christianity. 1 week after being transported to Auschwitz in 1942, she perished in a gas chamber. In 1999, a year after her canonization, Pope John Paul II named Saint Teresa Benedicta of the Cross one of three female patron saints of Europe. There's more about the saints, along with inspiration and Catholic resources, at our website, saintoftheday.org. From Franciscan Media, this has been Saint of the Day.
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1: 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So, let's take a look at some of these. First of all, we have an email from Loretta. I think I changed the page. There it is. Dear Father Mitch, I believe in the Trinity, but I don't understand how Jesus doesn't know that time for the end of the world. We said only the Father knows. If they are all one and the same, wouldn't they know everything? When they all know everything, Loretta. Well, first of all, Loretta, we don't say they are one and the same. They are not. Each person is one in substance. You know that. Well, the three persons share one divine substance. All three are infinitely God, but they're not the same. As a matter of fact, that's a heresy that was taught. I know I'm not trying to accuse you of heresy, but there was a heresy back in the early 200s. The best proponent of it was Sibelius, but there were a few others at that same period. And it came because they were following some of the earlier Greek philosophers, and they said that, the Father and the Son are one and the same. That formula was strongly rejected over the centuries and at various councils like the Council of Nicaea. And instead, we say they are one in being, all three persons are the one God, and they share that one divine nature, that one divine substance or reality. But they are distinct persons. Now, one of the things that we see in that regard is that in Philippians chapter 2, verses 4 through 11, I urge you to take a look at that. But in there, it says that Jesus, though being God, he emptied himself and took the form of a slave, even to the point of dying on the cross. And it is that emptying of himself, of the divine glory, that is being mentioned by Christ when he says in the Gospels, the first three Gospels, that no one knows the end of the world, only the Father knows, and not even the angels know, or the Son. He doesn't know because of that emptying out. It's called the mystery of the kenosis. He emptied himself of the glory of heaven by becoming flesh. So that way we wouldn't be totally frightened by the fullness, seeing the full divine nature while we're still sinners. So that's why he doesn't know. Okay? Now, let's take a look at another email. This one is from Mary in the great state of Minnesota. So, dear Father Mitch, I was raised Catholic and married in the church, but then left to go to the Lutheran church. Now, after many years away, I'd like to come back to the Catholic church. And I don't know how to respectfully tell my Lutheran pastor I want to leave. How do I defend my decision to him? Mary in Minnesota. Couple things, Mary, that I would say. first. You know, if you stayed in his church for a number of years, I assume that the minister was very kind, and the pastor was, you know, his sermons you liked, and I would begin by thanking him for, you know, the good that he did. And again, take a look in your own life. What was the good that you saw as you were there at that church? And thank the pastor for that, and thank him, you know, very sincerely. But then also let him know, here are some of the things that I am missing and that I see as lacking here. Now, I would write that out in a letter ahead of time. Write it on, if you have a computer, I assume, well, if you have sent an email, you have a computer. I would write it out in your computer and take some time to consider how to say these things very carefully and gently and peacefully. Again, assuming that he has been a gentle and peaceful man. And have everything in your mind that you would say about what you got that was good and why you are leaving. So that's what I would do. And you may want to consult with the local Catholic pastor and, you know, see if there's, he may even know the man for all I know. And just, you know, to have something that is kind. And, you know, I know that all of the church, well, it's very interesting how, in general, Americans are not belonging to anything. They don't even belong to bowling leagues or the Moose or one of these other fraternal organizations, let alone church. That's just part of American culture right now. And so he would be accustomed to people going away from the church, and he would appreciate, you know, being polite and being kind, but also saying, this is what I am looking for, and this is where I know I'm going to find it, in the Catholic Church in which I was raised. Okay? I have another email. This one is from Susie. It says, Dear Father Mitch, I'm much more comfortable talking about the truth of the Catholic Church with my Protestant friends than with my Jewish friends. I know that they, too, need to believe in Jesus as the Savior in order to get to heaven, but they're raised and taught that he is not God's Son nor the Savior. How do we share the truth with them without disrespecting their culture? And will they truly not go to heaven if they do not believe that Jesus is the Savior? Or will they be given a second chance to accept Christ, accept Jesus, perhaps at the final judgment? Susie. The judgment on Jewish people is a question for God to fully deal with. I think there are a number of issues. First, you're correct. We should show proper respect, all the more so now that we see the rise of anti-Semitism in our culture. There's anti-Semitism on both the right and on the left parts of a culture, but right now, I would say that anti-Semitism is more popular on the left side of the political and cultural spectrum, or you might call it the progressive side. This is very disturbing to me, very disturbing to see this increase of anti-Semitism. And, you know, we had that terrible situation some time back when two employees of the Israeli embassy were gunned down by an activist, I guess, who was supporting the Palestinian cause. If he wants to be supportive of Palestinians, this is something that he should engage in that discussion. But killing people, has no place. This is absolutely horrendous. So in this present situation, you are absolutely correct in wanting to show more respect for who they are and for their culture, for the ones who have a strong religious belief, for their faith. You know, respect is essential. And here's one of the best things to do. You have to keep in mind the history of relationship between Christians and Jews over the last 1500 years has been pretty bad. I mean, in the early church, it was not so good either. Mostly in the earliest days, Jews were persecuting Christians. Later on, Christians were persecuting Jews. And that lasted much longer and got to be far worse in certain places. This is a terrible thing. Terrible thing, and it's not a great history. When we are talking to Jewish people, we have to keep in mind that they see this history of anti-Semitism in Christian Europe for centuries, and the outbreaks were vicious, and there's no way around that. It's horrendous when you hear the stories, and this is something that we have to admit and have to make sure that we, you know, never follow any moves in our culture that would lead us in that direction, political or religious. The second thing is that with that respect, you can then begin to engage with questions. What does your faith mean to you? And I wouldn't start off trying to get them to talk about Jesus and Christianity and our understanding of salvation. Find out about them and what this means to them, what their Judaism means to them. If they have faith, many do not. Many are culturally Jewish and religiously even atheistic or noncommittal. I mentioned people are not joining up and going places, going to groups. That includes synagogues. They're just not. But find out what they mean and find out what's in their hearts. Before you try to speak to them, know and love not only their culture, but those individuals. And just getting to know them. And then see what doors the Lord opens, but always with respect. That's key, especially these days. And finally, I would add this. All of us, Christian and non-Christian alike, have to be willing to stand up for all these other groups to have their rights to go to synagogue, to be Jewish, to be Muslim, to be Hindu and Buddhist and so on. We respect that. We don't agree with it. That's okay. They don't agree with us. But we show respect and we will do everything we can to be to act and speak against anti-Semitism or any other group. This is very important for us, especially in a society such as our own, where there's freedom of religion, and we should have respect for all religions, including insisting on respect for Christianity. All right, so let's now go over to Suzanne. It says, Dear Father Mitch, I'm confused with the line in the prayer to St. Michael that reads, May God rebuke him, that is, rebuke Satan. And if God has already defeated the devil, to whom does this line refer? Is it a constant battle between God and the devil? That doesn't seem right. Suzanne. Well, first of all, Suzanne, there is something that you may want to take a look at. And that is in the letter of Jude, verse 9. Remember, the letter of Jude only has one chapter, so it's verse 9. It says, but when the archangel Michael, contending with the devil about the body of Moses, he did not presume to pronounce a reviling judgment upon him, that is, upon Satan. But he said, the Lord rebuke you. Now, here, St. Michael, this is a very interesting teaching, not well attended to. But in Jude, verse 9, Michael is said to pray, the Lord rebuke you, Satan. So, we want to go along with St. Michael's prayer. And we agree. So if the St. Michael says, the Lord rebuke you, then with him, we also seek that rebuke. And that comes from God. And we see, for instance, this is also very useful. If you're ever dealing with people from the Kingdom Hall of the Jehovah's Witnesses, they believe that Jesus is the incarnation of St. Michael the Archangel. They don't often tell you that when they come to your door, but that's what their church, Kingdom Hall believes, that, or as they call it, God's organization. They don't call it a church. And they believe that it's St. Michael, but here's where we can also see in our prayer, and in, that's based on the scripture verse, that Jesus rebukes Satan, using exactly the same verb in Greek as is used here. Jesus rebukes Satan. Now, if St. Michael doesn't dare to rebuke Satan, but says, may the Lord rebuke you, and then we see the Lord Jesus rebuking Satan, that has to mean Jesus is not St. Michael, because he does what Michael dared not do. But all we're doing is following the scripture and joining St. Michael in his prayer to Satan, the Lord rebuke you. Now, as far as the ongoing struggle with Satan is, yes, it's an ongoing struggle. We see the world dealing with the demonic on a regular basis. If you don't believe me, look at Nazi Germany, communism, and so many other evils. The way that, you know, abortion is promoted and euthanasia, the killing of people by the hundreds of millions in abortion and in oppression by communism and national socialism. There are many folks who seek criminal death, and this is a sign of satanic activity. So, of course, we want the Lord to rebuke Satan, and we seek St. Michael's intercession as we make the same prayer he does. All right, we'll take a break, come back in a couple minutes, so we'll get more of your questions. Please stay with us.

0: This is a Messy Family Minute with Mike and Alicia Hernan. Early in our parenting, we were introduced to the importance of first-time obedience. Now, some of you out there might be thinking, this is an impossible concept for toddlers, let alone teenagers, to understand. But it's not. Mind you, while it is possible, we didn't say it would be easy.
1: As we form our children, we need to understand that obedience is a virtue, a very important virtue, that includes respect, self-control, and the training of the will. How do you train your child in obedience? First, you expect it. You set the expectation that your child will listen the first time. Not when you count to five, not when they feel like it, not when they agree with you, but right away.
0: And then second, when your child doesn't obey the first time, give them a quick reminder and then a consequence. Yes, some children will need to be reminded again and again, but that's okay. Because remember, parenting is a marathon, not a sprint. For more help on discipline and other resources, visit us at messyfamilyminute.org.

All right, welcome back. We're doing a special mailbag show to catch up on some of the emails because we're way behind. So this one is from Janet in Charlotte, North Carolina. It says, Father Mitch, is it wrong to continually beseech God for a miracle in our prayers for healing of a loved one? Is there a point at which we should change from begging for miracles to accepting His will, or do both at the same time? I know they're not mutually exclusive, but sometimes they're perceived by others to work at cross purposes. Janet and Charlotte. Well, Janet, first of all, I would do both. Continue to pray for the healing of your loved one. That's a good thing. That's a good thing for your loved one, for sure, and for you as well. At the same time, pray that God's will be done. And there are a lot of things that we don't know about God's will. And I don't know the nature of this the problem, but I think it's something that, you know, we can certainly you know, say we should pray and keep praying. Our Lord told us to keep praying. He uses as a model the widow who went to a judge and was, you know, basically harassing him until she got a verdict in her case. And the judge even said, I don't care about what God or other people think, but this widow is driving me crazy. Well, he didn't say drive me crazy, but to the effect. And Jesus commended that we should, you know, keep on asking for God's help and grace. But at the same time, He taught us to pray, Thy will be done on earth as it is in heaven. We can do both. And we just say, Lord, I pray for this loved one. I pray for their healing. And I trust in You. And that, I think, would be a good way to add to that prayer. Jesus, I trust in You. And just see, there's that famous

that an answer to prayer at the last minute. You never know God's timing, and sometimes it takes a while for prayers to be answered, because while we are petitioning, our Lord is working within us. So that's often the case. All right, now we have an email from Helen. It says, Dear Father Pacwa, I would like to understand more about the covering of the head for women. I don't like wearing the veil. I did back in the 60s, but I'm older now and want to know how to understand more about this. Well, first of all, Helen, keep this in mind. The church has officially made it optional to wear a veil or not, or some sort of head covering. Part of the issue, and I remember my mother was glad when they changed that, because she didn't like trying to keep up with other ladies. Well, she couldn't keep up with the other ladies in terms of styles of hats. And wearing hats was very much part of what was going on, and it became somewhat of a fashion statement, and Mom didn't like that at all. She didn't mind wearing the mantilla so much, but she sure did not like having hats that, you know, she couldn't afford to buy a lot. So that was one of the things. But it is returning. A lot of women, including lots of younger women, are wearing the veil. And, you know, part of my experience is from having spent so much time in the Middle East. And a woman who doesn't wear a veil or a headdress, whether Muslims wear more of a covering, but Christian women also will frequently wear something of a scarf or something. And it shows that the woman is expecting to be treated with respect from the men and not to be treated as a sexual object. That she is expecting men to show her respect and treat her as someone dignified, not as someone who is available for their interest and or use, and not for their fantasy even. And in fact, it's not only in all the mosques that men and women sit on separate sides, but even in some of the Christian churches, for instance, in Egypt, the men sit on one side, the women on the other, so that they're not thinking thoughts about each other that are inappropriate. And this is one of the ideas, is that by not having the hair shown and hairstyles and all that, and, you know, sometimes, you know, I don't know a whole lot about these things, but I understand that there can be a fair amount of money spent on hairstyles. And this, like the hats, can become something of a distraction. So the idea that of wearing a headdress is to expect respect from the men, and to not let competition with the other ladies get in the way of what you're in church for. That's the seems to be the main ideas. And you have to evaluate that with, you know, your own decisions. That's why the church leaves it up to people. And culturally, it varies from one culture to another, what wearing a headdress means or doesn't mean. So they want that to be worked out more locally. All right, then we have an email from Annette. It says, Father Mitch, I'm confused about 1 Samuel chapter 16, verse 23. The quotation is, whenever the evil spirit from God came upon Saul, David would take the harp and play, and Saul would be relieved and feel better, for the evil spirit would leave him. This makes no sense to me. Why would God send an evil spirit to Saul?
And why would

he chose David to succeed Saul, knowing that David would what David would do to Uriah and his wife. Basically, he committed adultery with Uriah's wife Bathsheba, and then he killed or had Uriah the Hittite killed in battle. So that's what she's talking about. Then there's Solomon. Where was his great wisdom and understanding when he chose to turn away from God and follow the false gods of his wives? I really don't understand why God let these men become kings over Israel, and would love to hear your thoughts. Annette, a couple things here, Annette. First of all, one of the points I would make is about that verse in 1 Samuel 16, verse 23, is that this verse also has a parallel in the book of Chronicles. And there in Chronicles, it talks about this was an evil spirit. Now, the reason I mention this is that in Chronicles is written after the exile in Babylon, and Samuel is written. We don't know exactly this section about how David became king is often called the succession narrative. It's about how David succeeded after Saul was king, how David became king. And this is material that scholars are pretty convinced comes from eyewitnesses, people who were there and wrote these things down fairly early on. The reason I go into all that is this. Israel developed its understanding very much that it was very much a development of thought and insight. And in the earlier stages of Israel's history, they just had everything being done by God. They didn't make distinctions about God's full will, his absolute will, and his permissive will. That takes some real sophistication of thought. They weren't there yet. Nor did they see that there was yet an evil spirit. They had vague ideas of an evil spirit, even in the time of the Exodus. But they really developed later in the later centuries a better understanding of the role of Satan as an evil spirit. And they really had to grow into this. So that's one of the issues taking place. And here's another reality. When God chose Saul to be king, he was a pretty good choice, the best in the country. But he went very badly as time went on. When David became king, he was exemplary, but then he went badly and sinned. When Solomon became king, he grew in wisdom for years. But then, after marrying 1,000 women, just in that very act itself, he was beginning to have a breakdown of wisdom. Now, it was done because of diplomacy. The women that he married were the daughters of kings, of tribal sheikh,
You know, a sheikh in modern Bedouin tribes is the leader of the tribe. And they gave their daughters as part of a treaty, not just as chattel, but the daughter would be a live-in ambassador. And she would whisper sweet nothings into Solomon's ear and say, and don't forget to buy my father's camels. His sheep are the best. His goats are fantastic. You should taste the dates that he's dried and all the rest. So they really had an ambassadorial role within the palace and the harem. But there was also the foolishness, and he became foolish. And this is left in Scripture to really to show us that while we can begin with very good intentions, we have to be alert that as we go along in our spiritual lives, we can be subject to all kinds of foolish temptations. And if people like Saul, David, and Solomon can commit those sins, so can I. And I can learn from these different events. By the way, the evil spirit that they're talking about here may not actually have been so much of a demonic spirit, but rather a psychological breakdown that as Saul became increasingly disobedient to God, he increasingly showed evidence of a psychological breakdown, including what we would call today paranoia. He thought of David trying to take his throne from him before David did anything like that. So this is the kind of psychological breakdown that they just, again, did not have a lot of sophistication and didn't have a sense of psychological disorders, said it was just a bad spirit and it came from God. Well, his breakdown had to do with his disobedience and arrogance. And that's one of the things going on there. Okay? Let's take now a look at an email from Teresa. Dear Father Mitch, why did the Catholic Church decide to number the Ten Commandments differently than the Protestants and the Jewish people? When was that decision made and who made it? Well, we didn't decide to do it, to number the Ten Commandments differently from the Jews. It's just that there were different numberings of the commandments among different Jews. So the way that Protestants and modern Jewish people number the Ten Commandments comes from the Pharisees. That's the way the Pharisee party numbered the Ten Commandments. The Catholic Church numbers it the way the Jews of Alexandria, Egypt, numbered the commandments. Why is that? Because in the year 250 or so BC, somewhere in the 250s BC, there was a Greek translation of the first five books of the Bible, the Torah. And then the other books were translated in the century and a half afterwards. And in that Greek translation, they numbered it the way we Catholics, we numbered the way they numbered the Ten Commandments. And the issue is this: when the New Testament was being written, and when the New Testament quotes the Old Testament, they quote that Greek translation from Alexandria. The apostles used that because, and we can tell that they used that Greek translation because it is quoted 300 times in the New Testament. So that's why the Catholic Church numbers it the way the Septuagint translation, the Old Testament in Greek, that was done in Alexandria, while Martin Luther followed the numbering of the Pharisees
he also followed their their canon, the way that they saw the books of the Bible. That's why he allowed only 39 books in the Old Testament instead of the 46. So it has to do not only with numbering, but it also has to do with the books that you accept. He followed the canon of the Pharisees. We use the canon that the apostles used in citing the Greek Old Testament. Okay? Well, we'll take a break and come back in a couple minutes, so please stay with us.

is a Did You Know moment with Sandra McDevitt. Do you know what the 12 stars on the back of the miraculous medal represent? In Genesis, Joseph has a dream where 12 stars and the sun and the moon bow down to him. The 12 stars represent his brothers, who, not happy to hear this, sold him into slavery into Egypt. All turned out well, as during the famine, Joseph was able to feed his family. The 12 stars represent the 12 tribes. The book of Revelation, John has a vision of a woman clothed in the sun with the moon under her feet, a crown of 12 stars on her head. These stars symbolize both the 12 apostles and the 12 tribes, connecting the Old Testament and the New, representing the entire church. The crown represents Mary as Queen of Heaven. I'm Sandra McDevitt for EWTN Radio.

Welcome back. We are doing a mailbag show to try to catch up with some of your emails. And now we want to answer one from Matt in Greensboro, South Carolina. Father Pacwa, I watched EWTN's coverage of the interregnum and the conclave, and it was very good and respectful, which was a nice change from some of the things I've heard about Pope Francis over the years. But at times, it felt a bit too whitewashed. He wasn't all bad, of course, but many of his positions and statements caused deep confusion for people. I struggle with being respectful, yet honest at the same time when discussing our late Holy Father's pontificate, Matt in Greensboro. A couple things. First of all, you know, in general, at funerals, we tend to be a bit more respectful as a human race. That's just a way to honor the dead. And it reminds us, when we die, we won't be able to answer what people say about us. So we start saying nice things now about other people. And so when we die, hopefully they'll say some nice things about us. And you just show respect for the dead. And as we frequently said, I said and others as well, that, you know, this wasn't a canonization or anything like that. This was a call for prayer. That's why there were masses offered for him. That's why we prayed the rosary for the repose of Pope Francis' soul. And we do that for every pope. We did it for Pope St. John Paul. We did it for Pope Benedict, the only two popes we've had until now with Francis since the network started. And we're always going to do that and show respect. And it's not the time to be dealing with the disagreements. There are times you can discuss, you know, say, well, this was somewhat confusing. This caused consternation. And we can do that. But, you know, it's the kind of thing that we do also with proper respect for the dead. And I think that's what was going on and still is going on. But there'll be discussions about different things as time goes on. And we can have a respectful, that's another thing too, showing respect and proper prayer for Pope Francis. If you do have, you know, disagreements with him or his style, then you can do so, again, with respect. Serious disagreement, perhaps, but respectful at the same time. There's room for that, and that'll be carried on for years into the future. I guarantee you that. Then we have another email. This is from John in Lincoln, Nebraska. Father Mitch, I'm a Catholic father of three children ranging in age from 14 to 8. My wife is Protestant. For our family devotions in the evenings, we read the daily readings out of my daily office book, which includes readings from Catholic accepted biblical books not found in a Protestant Bible. When I introduce a reading, for example, from the Book of Wisdom, I'm usually met with the Book of Wisdom. What's that? That's not in my Bible. How can I explain this to them without having them turn their nose up at it? John in Lincoln, Nebraska. Well, a couple things you can mention. This is actually related to what I said about the Ten Commandments question, that the Christian church accepted an Old Testament canon of 46 books early in our history. It was the idea of reducing the Old Testament to 39 books didn't happen until the 1520s with Martin Luther. And even then, not all Protestants agreed. The Anglicans didn't take those books out right away, but later on they did. And even in the first edition of the King James Bible of 1611,
they still had those books in there. If you ever are in Dallas, Texas, they have a first edition of the King James Bible from 1611, another one from the 1613 edition, and they both have the Deuterocanonical books. But it was in 1627 that they were removed from the English Bible. Now, there's been a lot of up and down on that, but at the Synod of Bishops in Rome in 362 AD, and then again at the synods in Carthage and in Hippo, these books are recognized. And then even as late as 1437 at the Council of Florence, which brought about reunion with the Eastern Orthodox and the Catholics, they discussed the canon and they agreed that the 46 books were scripture. And so the burden of proof is not on Catholics to prove that it's in the Bible, but the burden of proof is on why, after 1,500 years, did Martin Luther remove these from the Bible, preferring the canon of the Pharisees over the books that had been used in the church from its earliest days. I mentioned how there are 360 quotes of the Old Testament in the New. 300 of them are directly from the Greek translation of the Old Testament. That includes the 46 books. And frankly, from the very first complete copy of a Bible that we have, so the earliest copy of the entire Bible, Old and New Testament, goes back to 325. During the times of persecution, there weren't any copies of the entire Bible available, individual books, but not the entire Bible. But we have from 325 a couple of copies, and later in the 300s, all of them contain those books. And again, you're hard put to find a copy of an entire Bible, Old and New Testament, that doesn't contain those books. So they took them out. We didn't add them in. And that's very important to keep in mind. So you just have to say that. And that's just the facts. If they don't believe you, you can take a look at, I think it's the Cambridge History of the Bible. And it gives something of a history of some of this material. And that's not a Catholic source. That was, if anything, a Protestant. Right. And then we have an email from Chase, who says, Father Pacwa, where did the practice of praying to St. Joseph for one to have a happy death come from, and who did it originate with? Actually, whom did it originate with? I ask this because I've at times thought about praying to him for one to have a happy death, but part of me can't do it because it seems harsh to pray for one's death to occur. Chase. Well, first of all, Chase, I hope you're not praying for somebody's death to occur. I hope you're praying for the happiness to occur and leave the dying up to God to decide that moment. But pray for the happiness at the time of death, whenever that is. Secondly, the reason that Saint Joseph is the patron of a happy death is that at his side, when he was dying, were Jesus and Mary. That would be a comfort and a happy death. We see that he had this great sense of already having a foretaste of heaven with this Jesus and his Sacred Heart and Blessed Mary with her Immaculate Heart being next to him. There's a wonderful
porch, it's a mural at the Church of St. Joseph, built over where he had once lived. That is in the Church of St. Joseph there in Nazareth, and it shows Jesus and Mary attending him as he died, sometime between the time Jesus was 12 and 30. We don't know when. So that's where it came from. I don't know who first came up with that idea. Never heard that. But, you know, praying for happy death is a good idea. And he would be a good one to pray to. Well, then, from Pam in College Station, "Hello, Father Pacwa. I recently heard that you can receive a partial indulgence if you read Holy Scripture at least half an hour. If that is true, how do they determine that such an action is worthy of an indulgence, and how is the level of indulgence determined as well?" Pam in College Station. Well, first of all, Pam, that indulgence was ordered to be printed at the front of every Catholic Bible. I saw that when I was a boy in our Catholic family Bible. It was right there. And it was obviously there to encourage us to read Scripture. A lot of people said that they were discouraged from reading Scripture when they went to Catholic school. But the Pope Leo XIII, the last Pope Leo, ordered that every Catholic Bible have printed in it. There's a plenary indulgence for reading with a group or praying with Scripture before the Blessed Sacrament, and a partial indulgence if you just do it privately for a half hour. That was, you know, something determined by the Pope, but it's based on our Lord's words in the Gospel. When Peter says at the Last Supper, "Lord, you'll never wash my feet." He said, "Well, if I don't wash your feet, then, you know, you have no part in me." I said, "Oh, okay, well, wash my feet, my hands, and my head." I said, No. "You have been made clean already by my word." Based on that line, we see that the word of Jesus has a power to cleanse us. And so we read the Bible based on his teaching so that his word cleanses us of sin, as he taught St. Peter in John chapter 13. Okay? Well, we've gotten through a lot of your emails. I'm glad to get them. I want to answer them as best I can. So thank you for sending them, and hope you find that helpful. And may Almighty God bless you and keep you and cause his face to shine upon you. May he lead you in all of your ways by his peace. May Almighty God bless you, the Father, Son, and Holy Spirit. Amen. And remember that this network is brought to you by you sending us financial help. So please keep us in between your gas bill, your electric bill, and your cable bill. And if you do that, we'll be able to pay all of our bills too. God bless you all, and thank you.

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6: This is a Messy Family Minute with Mike and Alicia Hernan. 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

0: We see a great contrast in St. Peter. We see him at his best and at his worst. On the one hand, we find a great example of faith. He walks on water when the Lord calls him. He trusts in God's power to enable him to accomplish this mighty feat. But then we find him sinking when he turns his attention away from Jesus and onto his problem, the waves that surround him, the crashing waves, the loud gusts of wind. I think we're like that. Sometimes we trust in God and can do great things by his grace. But when we focus on ourselves and on the problems that face us, things start to fall apart. In many ways throughout life, we're called to say yes to God. Yes, I do believe in what you have revealed. Yes, I choose to follow you as a disciple. The small yeses of everyday life are what prepare us for the big yes when a challenge comes our way. There's a little Catholic prayer called an act of faith. It's a concrete way to renew our faith and express it each day in prayer to God. Your challenge this week is to find the act of faith, maybe in a prayer book, maybe online, and put it on your bedstead. Then begin each day with that proclamation of your faith in our Lord Jesus Christ.
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0: EWTN Global Catholic Radio Network presents The Fathers of Mercy Hour, insightful reflections that will lift your soul to God and feed your spiritual journey. Today's hour is from the Fathers of Mercy Parish Mission Series, God Calls Us Constantly to Himself. This is talk number two, The Necessity of Spiritual Life, by Father Wade Menezes.
1: Well, hello once again and welcome back. My name is Father Wade Menezes and I'm a member of the Fathers of Mercy, an itinerant missionary preaching order based out of South Union, Kentucky. The members of my religious congregation go into parishes for about a week at a time at the invitation of the pastor and preach the week-long parish mission, and then we're off to the next one after that. We also preach retreats for specialized groups of individuals, such as spousal retreats for husbands and wives, confirmation retreats, mother-daughter retreats, father-son retreats, etc. It's a pleasure for me to be giving this six-part conference here at the Shrine of the Most Blessed Sacrament in Hanceville, Alabama, home to the Poor Clare Nuns of Perpetual Adoration, this particular congregation having been founded by Mother Angelica, who we all love so dearly, who also founded EWTN, the Eternal Word Television Network. I present to you now the second of my six conferences titled The Necessity of the Spiritual Life. The necessity of the spiritual life. And for those of you just tuning in now for the first time, I'll just recap to you. The overall conference theme for all six conferences is titled, God Calls Us Constantly to Himself. The truth that God calls us constantly to Himself. The first talk was titled, The Dignity of the Human Person Made in the Image of God. That's our foundation and basis for knowing with absolute and moral certainty that God calls us to Himself, the fact that there is a dignity about the human person made in the image of God. Our second conference about to begin, the necessity of the spiritual life. The third conference, God calls us constantly to Himself, God in search of my love, me personally. The fourth conference, titled The Communion of Saints. The fifth conference, In the Company of Sinners, Striving to Become Saints. And then the last and sixth conference, Fear of the Lord and Forgiveness of Injuries, Giving All to God. Giving all to God. And so God calls us constantly to Himself, and now we will discuss how it is we know that there is a necessity for the spiritual life based on the dignity that man has. I ask you now to please bow your heads and to join me in our opening prayer. In the name of the Father, and of the Son, and of the Holy Spirit.
2: Amen.
1: Almighty and ever-living God, made in your image, every human person is called to know, love, and serve you as his sole origin and end. We ask you to therefore instill in us a deep love, honor, and respect for the dignity of the human person and the sanctity of human life, as you call each one of us to eternal beatitude, heaven for all eternity with you. We ask this through your Son, our Lord Jesus Christ, who lives and reigns with you in the unity of the Holy Spirit, God forever and ever.
2: Amen.
1: Glory be to the Father, and to the Son, and to the Holy Spirit.
2: As it was in the beginning, is now, and ever shall be, world without end. Amen.
1: Our Lady, help of Christians,
2: pray for us.
1: In the name of the Father, and of the Son, and of the Holy Spirit.
2: Amen.
1: I would like to recap briefly our discussion from our first conference, the fact that there is a dignity about the human person made in the image and likeness of God. And that was the first part of the first talk, that man is indeed made in the image and likeness of God. We talked about the truth that the body and soul, the corporeal and spiritual elements of man, his body and his soul, are not two natures united, but rather their very union form one composite single nature. And this nature we call human. And it needs to be respected. And it's from this intimate union that the body alone setting the soul aside momentarily, that the body alone receives its dignity, which tells us why we have to respect, honor, and love the human body as a temple of the Holy Spirit, precisely because the body receives its life from the breathing forth of the Holy Spirit and from God creating the soul immediately in cooperation with the parents who, along with God, create the body in the marital act. The human person has this absolute innate dignity, and this is partly why each and every single person is unique, precious, and unrepeatable in the sight of Almighty God. So the body and soul form a single nature. We talked about, as I just said, the spiritual soul being created directly by God, and the body being created by the parents in cooperation with God, with the parents as real and active co-operators. They're operators, but they're co-operators with God. God gives parents a very real, active role in the creation of life within the marital covenant through the sacrament of matrimony. We talked about how all persons have an equal dignity about them, precisely because each and every person shares in this image and likeness of God. If we've established the fact that the human person, per se, as the human person, has this dignity about him, and all of us are persons, so therefore we reason through a basic Aristotelian syllogism that all have this equal dignity about them. All human persons have this equal dignity about them, which moved us to the conversation that male and female God created man, and so that therefore there is an equality and yet a difference willed by Almighty God. The equality between men and women exists because of their dignity. They're equal in their dignity because both male and female are made in the image and likeness of God. They are different, however. John Paul II, one of his famous quotes, is men and women are equal but different. And the difference lies in the fact that they are complementary to one another as masculine and feminine. Well, guess what? Masculine and feminine are not equal. They're complementary, so they have a difference about them, but yet that difference isn't meant to be negative. In fact, quite the opposite. It's meant to be a very positive thing, because precisely because the masculine and the feminine in their differences are complementary one to the other. One fulfills the other. So these are the beautiful teachings of our faith that help us to respect the dignity of the human person and therefore the dignity of human life. Because we can never defend the sanctity and dignity of human life without first defending the sanctity and dignity of the human person. Because it's the human person's life that we want to defend. So our arguments have to be based, therefore, first on the dignity of personhood. Remember, the human person is not a something. The human person, rather, is a someone. A living, viable, rational person who is capable of such things as self-knowledge, self-possession, of freely giving himself, of entering into communion with other persons, and he is called by grace to a covenant with his Creator, because that Creator is not only his origin, that Creator is also his end. And only human beings and the three persons of our one triune God, Father, Son, and Spirit, only human beings and the three persons that constitute our Trinitarian God, these are the only two entities properly referred to as persons. So man himself is truly, truly rooted in the image of his Maker. And I said during our first conference that John Paul II goes so far as to state that, for example, in the covenant of matrimony, husband, wife, and child mirror or image or are an icon to the Most Holy Trinity, Father, Son, and Spirit, insofar as both groups, the husband, the wife, and the child, and the Father, Son, and Spirit, insofar as both groups constitute a community of persons living in communion. And we're going to learn that the very essence of that communion is love. The fact that the human person is called to love. John Paul II goes so far as to say, the most fundamental and innate meaning it's the most core of you, I-N-N-A-T-E, it's absolutely innate, John Paul II goes so far as to say that the most fundamental and innate vocation of the human person is to love. We are called to love, to be other-centered rather than self-centered. We now begin our second conference on the necessity of the spiritual life and how it is we know that we're called to a spiritual life based on this dignity made in the image and likeness of God. So I ask you to please stand for a reading from the Holy Gospel according to St. John. The Lord be with you. A reading from the Holy Gospel according to St. John. Jesus said to his disciples, "If you remain in me and my words remain in you, ask for whatever you want, and it will be done for you. By this is my Father glorified, that you bear much fruit and become my disciples. As the Father loves me, so I also love you. Remain in my love. If you keep my commandments, you will remain in my love, just as I have kept my Father's commandments and remain in his love. I have told you this so that my joy might be in you and so that your joy might be complete. So this is my commandment to you, love one another as I have loved you." The Gospel of the Lord.
2: Praise to you, Lord Jesus Christ.
1: In this beautiful Gospel from the 15th chapter of St. John, we read about the truth that Jesus lays down the foundation of our calling, of our vocation as human persons. You know, the Latin infinitive, vocare, means to call. It's from the same Latin root where we get the word vocation from. Whether single, married, or a consecrated religious, priest, brother, or sister, vocare, to call. It means also means voice. The Latin for voice is vox, V-O-X. Vocare, vox, all these share the same Latin root as the English word vocation. It's our calling. Our vocation is our calling. And Jesus says in a few lines just before the gospel that we just had proclaimed, he says, "I am the vine and you are the branches. Whoever remains in me and I in him will bear much fruit, because without me you can do nothing. Anyone who does not remain in me will be thrown out like a branch and wither. People will gather them and throw them into a fire, and they will be burned." And then right after that comes the words we just proclaimed. "If you remain in me and my words remain in you, ask for whatever you want, and it will be done for you." We have a moral duty as Christians, made in the image and likeness of our triune Godhead, to seek God out and to live rightly, to strive to live rightly between our beginning and our end, both of which are God, made in the image and likeness of God. He's our sole origin, he's our sole end. And the life we live in between needs to be geared towards right living. Before I talk about how it is we know that we have a necessitated spiritual life, how do we know that the spiritual life is necessary, I want to read to you a few beautiful quotes from some saints and also from a secular scientist, a Christian secular scientist, that tell us a little bit about this God whose image we're made in. These are very beautiful quotes. St. Patrick says, "Our triune God is like a three-leaf clover. Three leaves, yet one clover. Three in one, one in three." What a beautiful image, especially for you Irish out there, to serve as a meditation next time you go visit the Blessed Sacrament. St. Ignatius of Loyola, the great Jesuit founder, says, "Our God is like three musical notes that form one harmonious sound." three in one, and the one sound comes from the three. Okay. And in words of a Christian scientist, he says, the Blessed Trinity is like water, which although one substance can be found in three forms, a gas, a solid, and a liquid. The gas is steam, the solid is ice, and the liquid is liquid. So three very beautiful images of our triune Godhead, whose image we're made in, and whose image we are called to fulfill in our own way of living, how we live. And for those of us, especially the age of reason and beyond, roughly around the age seven or so, can make choices freely. And before that, it's up to our parents to make those right choices for us. And even, of course, after age seven, until the child becomes emancipated from the home, the parents have a moral duty and responsibility to raise their children rightly. But as far as making choices go for this or that, for God or against God, for our betterment or our detriment, usually around the age of seven or beyond, we can make choices for or against God. When we say that we're made in the image and likeness of God, we hear that often in our Catholic Christian doctrine. Image refers to our intellect, that is, our ability to rationalize and to know, together with the human will and freedom, to choose, in other words. Again, choosing this or that, for God or against God, for our betterment or our detriment. And we surely don't want to work towards our detriment. I don't want to go where there's fire, where the withered branches are going to go. Okay, I don't want to go there, and I don't want any of you to go there. Okay, likeness refers to our ability to partake in a life of God's grace. So image and likeness. Image refers to the fact that we have an intellect and we can rationally, freely choose. That's what it means when we say we're made in the image of God. We have that rationality about us. Likeness refers to the fact that we can partake of God's grace. And according to our Catholic Christian doctrine, when we partake of God's sanctifying grace, we become actual participators in the divine life of God. How? Through the seven ordinary channels known as the sacraments. The seven what? Sacraments. Exactly. The seven sacraments are the ordinary channels to sanctifying grace. And sanctifying grace is what makes us actual participators in the divine life of God, wherein, once we possess it, we can say that we are now in the likeness of God. And this is why Eucharist and penance are so important. The sacrament of Eucharist and the sacrament of penance or reconciliation are so important in the life of the Christian. And that's because out of all seven sacraments, those are the only two sacraments that can be received both repetitiously and frequently, daily if you want them, provided it's not scrupulosity leading you to daily confession. But you can technically receive Eucharist and penance daily if you want them. The other five cannot. Three of the sacraments can only be received once. That's it. Because of the indelible character or spiritual mark they leave on the Christian soul. What are those? Baptism, confirmation, and holy orders. Okay. The other two sacraments, which bring us up to five, can be received repetitiously, meaning again, but not frequently, not daily if you want them. Okay. And that's the sacrament of matrimony and the sacrament of the anointing of the sick. You know, if your spouse dies, for example, you can receive the sacrament of matrimony again. It just better not be every day. Okay, there's something wrong if you're receiving the sacrament of matrimony every day. The sacrament of the anointing of the sick, you can also receive you can receive it repetitiously, but not frequently, not daily if you want it. You can if you've just received it and all of a sudden within the next 24-hour period, your persistent illness takes a turn for the worse and you are now at death's door. You can technically receive it the very next day. But as a norm, the sacrament of the anointing of the sick, for those who are in a persistent illness state, such as those suffering from cancer, they receive the sacrament of anointing about once a month. if it's a persistent, what's called a persistent illness. But again, if they take a turn for the worse, they can receive it again, even within that 1 month mark. And then the last two sacraments, which I've already mentioned, they can be received both repetitiously and frequently, again and daily if you want them, and that's Eucharist and penance. So just to recap, two can be received both repetitiously and frequently. Two more can be received repetitiously but not frequently. And the last of them, the last three, can be received only once because of the indelible character or spiritual mark they leave on the soul. So we have to give a special focus, to penance and Eucharist, precisely because they can be received repetitiously and frequently, and they should be the foundation of our spiritual life. So because we can make choices that can be against God, we need penance. Because we want to sustain the good life that's geared towards God, we need our daily spiritual bread with a capital B that is no longer bread, we know that faith tells us, but rather the body, blood, soul, and divinity of our Lord Jesus Christ, the Eucharist, the bread of life. So image refers to our intellect, our ability to choose and make choices for or against God. Likeness refers to our ability to partake in God's grace. That's what image and likeness means. And we can become an actual participator in God's sanctifying grace, especially through the seven sacraments, which give us that sanctifying grace. This is all Baltimore Catechism 101, I like to say, and it's also found in the brand new Catechism of the Catholic Church, which, guess what? Isn't so new anymore. 1994, I heard a priest say one time, the Catechism's out. It's been out since 94. Let's quit calling it new. It's the Catechism of the Catholic Church. It's almost 10 years old. It should be in every Catholic home. Virtually each page at the bottom has footnotes. Sacred Scripture, Sacred Tradition, and the Sacred Magisterium. Every home, every rectory, every office of every DRE, Director of Religious Ed, should have this compendium that Pope John Paul II calls a sure norm for the faith. A sure norm for the faith. And everything I'm giving you is right out of the Catechism. So this is great stuff. Image and likeness. How do we know that man stands apart? Because remember, the gases in the airs cannot partake in this. The rocks and the minerals cannot. The vegetative plants cannot. The brute animals like dogs and cats cannot. Only man can in the created physical world. Only man can take part in this image and likeness of God. The ability to choose and the ability to partake in a life of grace. Well, quoted by Dr. Janet Smith, a great defender of natural family planning, she says, how do we know that only man partakes in the image and likeness of God? She says, well, simply put, a pig cannot compose a beautiful Mozart sonata. Pigs can't do that. Okay? Only man is made in the image and likeness of God. Now, Fifi, your little pet chihuahua, Fifi might think and act like she's made in the image and likeness of God because she rules the house, but she's acting just on her animal instinct. You know, animals, the brute animals, have a very keen animal instinct about them. This is precisely why we had dogs at Ground Zero when the Twin Towers fell. Because they have a keen animal instinct that's more keener than human sense. Okay, but they're not rational per se. You know, if Fifi shows affection and love to you, it's because she knows, it's because she has an intellectual, a keen animal instinctual awareness. She has an instinctual awareness

0: affection. We can call it affection, but it's not affection centered on rationality, like humans have rationality and an intellect to choose to love or to choose not to love. Rather, their animal affection is based on their instinctual animality, the awareness they have in their animality. And you know, we've been given dominion over all other creatures, and so pets like Fifi bring pleasure to our lives. But we can never confuse animals with human persons, and that happens a lot today. You know, there's a reality show now. These reality shows are just taking off because it shows that people have nothing else to do or think about, surely not God, when they're so centered on these reality shows. There's now a reality show on dogs, how their dogs act. You know, we're getting off focus. We're taking the focus off the dignity and beauty of the human person and focusing it on the most mundane things. Even though the brute animals do give us pleasure, they are pets that we've been given dominion over them. They don't have the image and likeness, nor are they called to the image and likeness that man is. So simply put, a pig cannot compose a Mozart sonata. We know that the brute animals, the vegetative plants, the rocks and the minerals and the gases and the airs are not created in the image of God. St. Basil the Great tells us, God fashioned man in his own image and likeness. He gave him knowledge of himself. Remember, one of the characteristics of man is that he is capable of self-knowledge and self-possession. St. Basil the Great, 4th century saint, God fashioned man in his own image and likeness. He gave him knowledge of himself. He endowed him with the ability to think, which raised him above all other living creatures. He gave him the ability to think, which raised him above all other living creatures. And the way we abort today, the way we do doctor-assisted suicides today, the way we enact so-called mercy-killing today, you'd think we were animals. Rather than persons made in the image and likeness of God called to life. Because Jesus Christ, the God-man who entered our physical world, who actually entered our physical world, is the way, the truth, and the life. St. Thomas Aquinas says, here's how we can understand man's dignity above all the rest of creation. The brute animals, like dogs and cats, the brute animals can procreate, but they can't love. They can't love like humans can love. We've already established that. The brute animals can procreate, but they cannot love. The angels can love, but they cannot procreate. They can't procreate because they don't have bodies. They're pure spirits. But they can love because they know God. And each one of them are assigned to one of us, and they love us. This is why you can pray to your guardian angel. Okay. So St. Thomas Aquinas, the great 13th century doctor of the church, says, the brute animals can procreate but not love. The angels can love but not procreate. But rather, only the human person can do both. Only the human person can both love and procreate. In fact, all procreation should flow only from true, undivided, other-centered, self-giving love that is present and existent in the sacrament of matrimony. So we always seem to end up coming back to one of the seven. Absolutely. This is why the liturgical life of Holy Mother Church is so important. I'm going to repeat myself. It's worth saying. The liturgical life of Holy Mother Church is important. Married couples, live your vows. Recognize the dignity. Only you can love and procreate. No other creature can do that, not even the angels. They can love, but they can't procreate. Only the human person can do both.
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0: What did the Church Fathers say about us becoming sharers in the divine nature through the sacraments? Well, St. Paul tells us that in Christ the fullness of deity resides in bodily form. Yours is a share of that fullness in Him who is head of every principality and power. He is the head. You are the body. Because Christ is the founder of the sacraments through founding his

0: church who safeguards the seven sacraments. St. Augustine, another great doctor of the church, says, God became man so that man may become like God. Not so that man can become God. That would be a heresy. We don't believe we become God. We believe we can become like God by taking part in his sanctifying grace, which makes us actual participators in his divine nature. So we can become like God. And I like to remind people that through the seven sacraments, this is attainable in this life. This is attainable in this life. Again, the necessity of the spiritual life, because only we are called to this dignity. No other creature is. God became man so that man may become like God. That's like saying, okay, the Creator, in the person of the second person, the Word, help me out with the first words of St. John's Gospel. In the beginning was the Word.
1: The Word was made.
0: Okay, the Word was made. Okay, the Word was made flesh. All that was created through Him. Indeed, nothing came to be that did not come through Him. And the Word became flesh and dwelt among us. Who is the Word? The Word is the second person of the Most Holy Trinity before he became incarnate in the flesh. Incarne simply means in the flesh. More literally and more graphically, in the meat. You know, you can go to a Mexican restaurant and order chili non carne or chili con carne. Chili with meat or chili without meat. Well, incarne, in the meat, in the flesh. Before God became incarnate, he was the Word. The second person was the Word. But the second person became incarnate in the God-man, Jesus Christ. So we say the Word created, right? The Word created. So the Creator became a creature by entering that manger in Bethlehem. The Creator became a creature. God became man, St. Augustine says. That's like saying that the architect actually became the house. Or that the potter, sitting at the spinning wheel of potting clay, that's like saying that the potter actually literally became the cup. You know, our human minds, our human intellects don't even lend us to that imagery. The architect becoming the house, literally, not as a metaphor, but literally the architect becoming the house? Or the potter becoming the cup? We can't even begin to fathom that. And yet, how is it we can fathom, my friends, that God became man, that the Creator became a creature? He became one of us. You know, God could have chosen to manifest himself when he decided to become incarnate in the physical, corporeal world. He could have done it in many number of ways. He could have made himself a 500-foot waterfall with glowing purple lights that people would pilgrim to go see. He could have made himself 6 rainbows in a row that would never disappear, that people could gaze on constantly for 33 years. But that's not what he did. Instead, for 33 years, he was a man. He retained his divine personage. He was a divine person, but he assumed a human nature together with his divine nature. St. Augustine says very eloquently about God becoming man. What he was, he remained. What he was not, he assumed. What he was, he remained, God. What he was not, he assumed, man, man's nature. So he chose to become one of us. That in of itself should tell us something about the dignity we're called to, made in the image and likeness of God. Pope St. Leo the Great, for the birth of Christ is the origin of the Christian people, and the birthday of the head is also the birthday of the body, and you are the members of that body. Christ became Son of Man precisely that men could become sons of God. Isn't that a beautiful quote? For the birth of Christ is the origin of the Christian people, and the birthday of the head is also the birthday of the body. Christ became Son of Man precisely that men could become sons of God. St. Basil the Great again says, God bestowed on us the dignity of his own divine nature and prepared for us a place of eternal rest where there will be joy so intense as to surpass all human imagination. My friends, that's the eternal beatitude that's our end. God's our origin, God's our end. eternal beatitude, also referred to as heaven for all eternity. Listen once again what St. Basil the Great has to say about that eternal beatitude. God bestowed on us the dignity of His own divine nature and prepared for us a place of eternal rest where there will be joy so intense as to surpass all human imagination. St. Gregory of Nazianzen, another 4th century doctor, says, God took on the poverty of my human flesh so that I may gain the riches of His divinity. God took on the poverty of my human flesh so that I may gain the riches of His divinity. We can become actual participators in the divine life of God, especially through the 7 sacraments. This is a beautiful truth, this dignity that we're called to. And because we know we're rooted in this dignity, we therefore know that we are called to a spiritual life. What is the spiritual life, my friends, other than this? Communication with our triune Godhead. Communication with our triune Godhead. And we talked in the first conference how the body and soul are very intimately united. Well, guess what? This communication is made to our God through both body and soul. For example, where the body's concerned, through liturgical action. You ever notice that in all seven of the seven sacraments, we enact our body either through words or through the reception of an element like water being poured for baptism or the anointing of the hands at ordination of holy orders, the sacrament of holy orders. Our body partakes. All 5 human senses, sight, smell, taste, touch, and hearing, should be enacted at the sacred liturgy. St. Thomas Aquinas teaches we go to God with our senses. We go to God with our senses. This is why beautiful, reverent liturgy is so important. And John Paul II and Cardinal Ratzinger time and again have called for beautiful, reverent liturgy. Liturgy that enacts all 5 senses. The incense we smell, the lit candles that we see, the bells we hear at the consecration, the beautiful chant we hear, the beautiful decor of a beautiful church, the actual church house itself on the inside that we see, the Eucharist that we taste, sight, smell, taste, touch, and hearing. All 5 senses are enacted during the celebration of the sacred liturgy. So the necessity of the spiritual life then is rooted in our image and likeness, our image to know, love, and serve God with our intellects, making right choices. Our likeness calls us to the spiritual life because that likeness is actually participating in the divine life of God in sanctifying grace, which we get through the 7 sacraments, which brings us back around again, as I said earlier, back to the sacred liturgy, celebrated beautifully and reverently. I want to talk a little bit how the human person has moral rights and responsibilities in all of this. He has a moral right and a moral responsibility to worship his God, publicly and privately. Made in the image and likeness of God, his Creator, the human person participates in the light and power of the Holy Spirit, the 3rd person of the same God, the Most Holy Trinity. By his human reason, each person is capable of understanding the order of things as established by God the Creator and Chief Orderer. God is the Chief Orderer, capital C, capital O. So by his reason, each person is capable of understanding the order of things as established by God, the Creator and Orderer. We know we're called to worship our God. We know that we're called to the intimacy of a spiritual life that involves both the body and soul, the intimate union of the body and soul. God created man, a rational being, conferring on him the dignity of a person who can initiate and control his own actions. By his own free will, wherein is rooted his own free moral choice, man is capable of directing himself towards his true and final good, God. So, Gaudium et Spes, back to that most liberal document of Vatican II, according to those who like to promote it as such, when the truth be known that no Vatican II document is liberal, all Vatican II documents were truly, truly ushered in by the Holy Spirit, by the successor of St. Peter, begun by Pope John the 23rd, now declared blessed, whose body has been found incorrupt. That's the convener pope of the Second Vatican Council. And the council ended, of course, with Pope Paul the 6th. This council is very beautiful, truly an ecumenical council, and it's 16 documents. Very, very solid, when interpreted correctly. Gaudium et Spes, paragraph 15, tells us, "So, man finds his perfection in seeking and loving what is true and good." So man finds his perfection in seeking what is true and good. So the dignity of the human person implies and requires one's uprightness of moral conscience, which steers him towards right living, or living rightly, which again involves making choices for or against God, for man's betterment or his detriment. I want to take a quick look and give you the main tenets given to us by John Paul II on his so-called theology of the body. Basically, in a nutshell, the Holy Father's theology of the body is his own area of study, where he has taken the best of theology and the best of philosophy, even secular philosophy. He has married them and harmonized them in regards to the dignity of the human person from conception till natural death. He gives us four main points that I can surmise concerning his theology of the body, the dignity of the human person. And those four tenets are this. These four foundational principles, if you will. Number one, the human person is made in the image and likeness of God. Already established. Number two, the human person has God as its sole creator and as its sole end. Number three, each and every person is unique, precious, and unrepeatable. And number four, each human person must therefore be protected from conception until natural death. We need to remember that in the book of Genesis, God's first recorded words to the human race were this: "Be fruitful and multiply." You ever notice that? Those are the very first words spoken by God to the human race, specifically to Adam and Eve. Be fruitful and multiply. What a great statement against contraception. God's very first words to man: be fruitful and multiply. Jesus even called himself the vine. Gospel of St. John, chapter 15, which I just alluded to earlier, right out of sacred scripture. John chapter 15. Jesus called himself the vine. This is his way of insisting that we bear abundant, lasting fruit. And children are fruit of marriage. John Paul II tells us in his theology of the body that the most innate and fundamental vocation of the human person is to love. That's out of Familiaris Consortio, the 1980s document on the role of the Christian family in the modern world. And this is the very foundation, it could be said, of John Paul's theology of the body. The fact that the human person's most innate and fundamental vocation is to love himself, others, a spouse, your children, your co-worker, God. We are called to be other-centered, to love others. True holiness is being other-centered and desiring the true good, not only for yourself, which you're called to do, but also desiring the true good for the other person. Remember, we established earlier that so man seeks and finds his perfection in seeking and loving what is true and good. And true holiness is being other-centered, desiring the true good not only for yourself and seeking that perfection, but desiring the true good and perfection for the other, whoever that other may be. Your spouse, your children, your sibling, your co-workers. You know, and for example, you know, I know cases where husbands are livid. Husbands are absolutely livid because their wives are too spiritual. Where does that come from? That's what I want to know. I would say that he needs to examine his own spiritual life and maybe learn a few things from his wife. Parents get turned off because all of a sudden mom and dad had a re-Catholic awakening or a Catholic reawakening, and so they're all ticked off now at mom and dad. I'd say that those kids, if they're beyond the age of reason, they need to look at themselves and see if they're on the road to God's house themselves, or if they're on another road, especially if they're teenagers. We are called not only to desire the true good for ourselves, but also desire the true good for the other, whoever that other may be. We need to always, in the spiritual life that we know we're called to, the necessity of the spiritual life, communication to God or with God through both body and soul, because they're both so intimately linked. We are called in the spiritual life to always put God first, others second, and ourself last. God first, others second, and ourselves last. And there's a little promised reward in this in sacred scripture, and that is, the last shall be first. Okay? The last shall be first. So put God first, others second, and yourself last. My friends, the human person is a body-soul composite, a rational creature with intellect and will. With the body and soul intimately united. What's that mean? It means this: we don't have bodies, we are bodies. And we don't have souls, we are souls. And we are called to take care of both. Saint Irenaeus says this, it's very beautiful. He says, since we consist of both soul and body. This is another doctor of the church from the 3rd century. He died around 200 AD. Since we consist of both soul and body, both are involved in staying on the right path. As either one may cause us to stumble, we must attend to both body and soul. For example, bodily purity, the protective abstinence from all shameful things and wicked acts, and also the purity of soul, which is about keeping true faith in God, neither adding nor subtracting to the faith we have received from Jesus Christ. Godliness is dimmed whenever the body is soiled and loses its integrity when falsehood enters the soul. When falsehood enters the soul and when wicked acts enter the body, we lose that image that we're made in the image and likeness of God, because we lose sanctifying grace if it's a mortal sin. And if it's a venial sin, we don't lose sanctifying grace, but it is greatly wounded and therefore hinders us from performing ongoing virtuous acts. This is why it's also good to confess venial sins in the sacrament of penance. See, we always come back to the sacraments. This is why it's a good practice to confess venial sins, even though absolutely speaking, the sacrament of confession or reconciliation, absolutely speaking, is just for mortal sins. It's good to confess venial sins because graces from the sacrament will also penetrate even those venial areas and help us out to overcome even those venial sins and faults that we have. From all this, we know too, again, that the human person is called to love. St. John of the Cross says that love captures and binds God himself. I love that quote, because how can you capture and bind God, who is pure spirit and everywhere? How can you capture and bind God? Well, St. John of the Cross, another doctor of the church from the 16th century, says it is love. The most innate and fundamental vocation of the human person, John Paul II teaches us, it is love that captures and binds God himself. John of the Cross also tells us that when the evening of this life comes, which means your death, when the evening of this life comes, we will be judged on love. And Mother Teresa of Calcutta, very possibly soon to be beatified and canonized, Mother Teresa of Calcutta, love is a fruit in season at all times and within the reach of every hand. Love is a fruit in season at all times and within the reach of every hand. My friends, we know we are called to the necessity of the spiritual life because of our dignity made in the image and likeness of God as human persons. And the foundation of that spiritual life, which is communication with God, is love. I ask you now to please join me in our closing prayer. I read you now from the first letter of St. John, chapter 4. In the name of the Father, and of the Son, and of the Holy Spirit.
1: Amen.
0: My dear friends, let us love each other, since love is from God. And everyone who loves is a child of God and knows God. Whoever fails to love does not know God, because God is love. And this is the revelation of God's love for us, that God sent His only Son into the world that we might have life through Him. So love consists in this: it is not we who loved God, but rather God who loved us first and sent His Son to expiate our sins. My dear friends, if God loved us so much, we too should love one another. For God remains in us, and His love comes to its perfection in us. Let us love then, because He first loved us. Anyone who says, "I love God," and yet hates his brother at the same time is a liar. Since whoever does not love the brother whom he can see can never hope to love the God whom he cannot see. Indeed, this is the commandment we have received from Him, that whoever loves God must also love his brother. The most innate and fundamental vocation of the human person is to love. God bless you. In the name of the Father, and of the Son, and of the Holy Spirit.
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3: Hello, brothers and sisters. This is Jim and Joy Pinto sharing with you about marriage and God's plan. Can there be anything more important or fundamental to marriage than prayer? God is looking for people who do not simply speak about prayer or teach about prayer, but who actually pray. The Word of God teaches us that we are to be at one with one another, lest our prayers be hindered. And so prayer is of the essence. Prayer is that place where we connect with God and where we say to one another in our marriage and in our families that He's essential to what we're doing. We must make time to pray without compromise.
4: In our marriage, there's three people in this marriage. It's Jim, it's Joy, and it's Jesus. We wouldn't be married for 32 years if we did not, every single day, pray. We pray in the morning, and we pray at night. We have done premarital counseling, we have done marriage counseling, and I'm always amazed at how people are not praying with their spouse. It is a power. There's so much power in prayer that we have over each other and for our children, and God shows up and does miracles.
3: You know, there are various forms of prayer, whether it's the rosary or chaplet of divine mercy or some sort of devotions that you're doing. We've done all sorts of prayer. But the key thing, again, is that you pray. It just might be for a moment at the beginning of the day and at the close of the day, but it so washes you and delivers the couple from, yes, I believe even demonic power, and it just fortifies the marriage. It might be as simple as just speaking a blessing and touching one another, like this. Joy, I bless you this day. May God's will be done in your life, and may He help me to facilitate His plan for your life. In the name of the Father, and of the Son, and of the Holy Spirit, I bless you and cover you as your husband. Amen.
4: And Jim, I bless you, and we pray God's richest plans upon us in all that we do today, that He would go before us, that He would be the light and the lamp unto our feet. And Jim, I bless you in the name of the Father and the Son and the Holy Spirit. Amen.
3: Marriage and family is God's plan for the world, and prayer is the fuel to fulfill that plan. Thank you, and God bless you.
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0: Is music a big part of your life? What about your spiritual life? Well, on our next episode of The Quest, I'll be joined by Monsignor Charles Pope to talk about the power of song-filled praise. Whether that's Gregorian chant, classical hymns, or contemporary Christian songs, call in and share your favorite hymn to sing at Mass or personal prayer. 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
1: This is Franciscan Media's Saint of the Day for August 9th. Today we celebrate St. Teresa Benedicta of the Cross. Born into a large family of German Orthodox Jews in 1891, Edith Stein was a deep thinker and a non-stop reader who rejected Judaism at age 14. Through her university studies, she developed a strong interest in Catholic beliefs and thinkers. After reading the autobiography of St. Teresa of Avila, she asked to be baptized. 10 years later, in 1933, Edith entered a Carmelite monastery in Germany, taking the name Sister Teresa Benedicta of the Cross. Transferred to the Carmel in the Netherlands, she had been living there only a short time when the Nazis occupied that country in 1940. In retaliation for being denounced by the Dutch bishops, the Nazis arrested all Dutch Jews who had become Christians, including Sister Teresa Benedicta and her birth sister Rosa, who also had converted to Christianity. 1 week after being transported to Auschwitz in 1942, she perished in a gas chamber. In 1999, a year after her canonization, Pope John Paul II named St. Teresa Benedicta of the Cross one of three female patron saints of Europe. There's more about the saints, along with inspiration and Catholic resources, at our website, saintoftheday.org. From Franciscan Media, this has been Saint of the Day.
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4: Welcome to the Catholic Cafe, where Catholic truth is served fresh daily. We've made you a reservation in the luxurious corner booth, so come on in and see what's on the menu today. Now, here's your host, Deacon Jeff Drzemski.
5: Greetings and welcome to the Catholic Cafe. I'm Deacon Jeff, sitting in the luxurious corner booth of Birth?
6: Easy for you to say.
5: Yes, it's not actually not easy for me to say.
6: The corner birth.
5: The corner birth, yeah. No children have been born
6: that
5: here.
6: That could work.
5: No, it would be nice. We're pro-life. We're very pro-life. So if one of you is about to give birth, let me know.
7: On air!
5: We'll change the order.
6: You know, our daughter-in-law is getting ready to have a kid. Oh,
5: that is awesome. Congratulations. Yeah. Let her know.
6: I will.
5: Yes. No, we're not going to recommend. This is for emergencies only. All that aside, we're not doing that. Welcome. Hi.
7: Hello.
5: I'm Deacon Jeff, and you just heard Ziggy.
7: That's me.
5: And you heard Venerable Tom.
6: Yes, sir.
5: And so hopefully this is going to be a good show. I've been looking forward to talking about this. It's a show about a show.
6: Yeah.
5: Exactly right. And because we don't have any kind of agreements with said show, we can't play the actual clip. But you've heard it. Everyone's heard this clip.
7: Yeah.
5: I was driving along one day, and I actually heard Ben Shapiro's show. I was listening to that, and he played a clip from Pints with Aquinas, Matt Frad's show, that's actually on Daily Wire.
7: So he can do that. Yeah.
5: I guess they have the arrangement already, which is great. And Matt had Peter Kraft on the show.
6: One of our guests.
5: And yes, we've had a Peter, although, man, that was back in the day.
6: It was.
5: And I think it was one of my worst shows, only because he's so awesome.
6: Yes.
5: He is so incredible. And I was so intimidated. Yeah, I just felt like I was there sitting in the booth with greatness.
6: Yeah.
5: You know, and where I was kind of a fanboy. You know, and just it was kind of an awkward. I think for me, I felt awkward. I'm sure it was fine, but you can actually still listen to it. It's just go to the website thecatholiccafe.com, and then when you go to the listen part, you can actually just put in the keyword Kraft. That's Kreeft, and you put that in there, and it'll bring up that show. But you know, that he had come through Memphis and so I got to be able to do a show. It was kind of a neat experience for
6: it
5: us.
6: Was.
5: We were in the presence of greatness.
6: Oh, it's intimidating. There's no doubt. He's that sharp.
5: Yeah, you can't pull anything over on that guy. He recently lost his wife. I don't remember how many years they've been married.
6: But 63
5: years.
6: Wow.
5: See, you know more than me because you listened to the entire Pints with Aquinas episode.
6: Highly encourage that.
5: And I'm going to, because I just haven't had the time to do it, but I'm going to because when I heard this one little quote it's gone viral in a good way. It's a good virus. It's gone out there, and everybody's heard this quote. So I hope you have heard this. Mm-hmm. But I do have the quote on paper. That we can read. It just made me think, man, this is just so profound. It's so beautiful. And then you actually, Venerable Tom, you actually reached out and said, hey, do you think there's a show in this?
6: I smell a show.
5: Yeah, and I'm like 100%.
6: Yeah.
5: We didn't plan anything out.
6: Mm-mm.
5: We didn't plan what we're going to talk about, but I just feel like there's so many.
6: We're professionals. We don't need to plan anything, Sam.
5: Usually professionals plan, but
6: oh, I'm sorry, never mind. Forget that I said that.
8: Well, we're professional gunslingers.
5: Yeah, right, exactly. We're shooting from the hip. No, I just think these are some of our best shows, to be honest with you. People go by like, if you say like, hey, this is totally unorganized. No one wants to hear like if the priest or deacon gets up to say their homily, getting ready to do the homily and go like, you know, I didn't plan this at all, so here goes. You're thinking like, I hope he lands this thing soon. You know, we got reservations at Perkins. We got things to do. We just
7: reservations at Perkins.
5: I just don't know if I can sit through a
6: 26 minutes.
7: You don't want to look. You don't want to see the look on the concierge's face at Perkins.
5: Yeah.
7: If you're, you know, Maitre D's face at Perkins. You know, if you're a little bit late. For your
5: that could be bad. That could be bad. So.
8: Might have to pass him to Washington.
5: He might break out of his. he'll break out of his fake French accent. You know. Anyway, see, we get so so distracted. So, when I heard this quote, Peter Kreef was talking to Matt Fred, and you'll have to tell me, was the whole show about marriage and his relationship with his wife, or was that one piece of it?
6: Well, that's just one piece, this one snippet. It's about a 15, maybe 19 minute snippet is what the three of us initially listened to.
5: Yeah.
6: And I think that's what Ben Shapiro referred to as well as that snippet.
5: Yeah, and it wasn't even
6: inside
5: that, long.
6: That snippet is that quote, and there are a couple other quotes in there too. That there are ginormous mic drops, but to answer your question, he does talk
5: and
6: about.
5: And I believe
6: his wife.
5: I may be remembering this wrong, but I believe he's close to 90 years old. 80,
6: yeah,
5: 80,
6: yeah, I think
5: 5,
6: he's in
5: 90.
6: His late 80s.
5: Okay, so he's 80, somewhere in 80, there,
6: 80-ish.
5: And he's had, I'll just say, brushes with death.
6: Yes.
5: I mean, he's had some cancers. He's had some serious, and his wife did as well. His wife finally succumbed to all of this.
6: Yep.
5: And he's I don't know about the setup so much other than I just heard this quote.
6: Mm-hmm.
5: And I'm imagining it had to do with, you know, tell me about your wife. Tell me about your, you know, the last time you saw her. Tell her. And they were talking about beauty, I guess, and the body and things like that.
6: They actually were talking about ugliness.
5: Okay.
6: Yeah, that's what it leads to, is ugliness. You know, your wife's not going to be, and you're not going to be this, you know, svelte.
5: Okay.
6: Well,
5: let's
6: you,
5: be
6: of
5: careful.
6: Course.
5: Yeah.
6: I mean, yeah, but the two of us over here, we're not going to be as svelte as you and handsome and attractive. And
5: I'm svelte right now without the S-V-E-L-T.
6: Yeah, exactly.
5: I just have none of that.
6: Yeah. No, but we're all going to get
5: fat. But my wife still loves me.
6: Fat.
5: Hi, Bess. Hi, do you still love me? I think you do.
6: We're going to get fat. We're going to get wrinkles. We're going to lose our hair. We're not going to be attractive the older we get. It's going to get ugly.
5: That is the perfect setup.
6: Right.
5: Because imagine where the philosopher, the theologian, the great speaker and really the great understander of life as revealed by God that Peter Kreef is, you know, I imagine he was trying to help us understand that there's what the world would call beauty. And then there's what the church or what God reveals beauty to be, and then what he experienced in his 63-year marriage.
6: Totally.
5: Right?
6: Yep.
5: Now, I'm married 38 years. How many?
6: 40.
5: 40 years.
6: Yeah.
5: Man, okay.
6: Wow.
5: Like, so together, We beat the Crafts.
6: 8 years.
5: Together, we got 78 years.
6: Well.
5: Combined.
6: Yeah.
5: Yeah, but still, that's a long time.
6: It is a long time.
5: We made it past the...
6: We beat the average.
5: The average is 8.2 years in the United States. That is the average.
6: Wow.
5: Yeah. So we're well past the average. Yeah. I mean, you're like five times the average, you know? So both of us...
6: Let's not get cocky.
5: Yeah, we're not going to. I don't want to take anything for granted. But but obviously, they were talking about marriage and beauty and true beauty and all that kind of stuff. And then Peter Crafe drops this truth bomb just in the middle. There's like this island, this oasis in the middle of the desert of what
6: you have everybody
5: might
6: out
5: think.
6: There right now sitting on the edge of their seats. Because you said
5: I think
6: that
5: most
6: you,
5: of them
6: you
5: have heard
6: really,
5: it.
6: Really got it teed up.
5: Okay, well, let me read the quote.
6: Let's do it.
5: All right. He says, do you think that when you're very old and your wife is very old and ugly and wrinkled and fat and not very bright or even nasty, that you will still find her beautiful? If so, marry her. The last view I had of my wife was in the nursing home, about an hour after she died. I fell in love with her again. Here is a wasted, emaciated, wrinkled, suffering body as beautiful as a crucifix. The body is not going to last, but the soul is. So if you don't love her soul, but just love her body, don't get married. When I heard that, because it's the first time, and it just hit me like a ton of bricks, and I'm like, and when he says it, it's very emotional, because he's emotional.
6: Oh, yeah.
5: Right, and so, man, when you see an emotional revelation from someone, and you know it's emotional because they're getting emotional, he doesn't blubber, but you can tell this is coming from the depths of his soul.
6: He it does, but the video, so I don't know if y'all have gone and seen the video. There's a video of the two of them having this conversation.
5: Yeah, I saw that clip.
6: He's smiling. He's actually smiling in that, if I recall correctly.
5: Well, but it's emotional.
6: Oh, it is completely emotional.
5: And you can tell by the way he's saying it and how he's saying it, you can tell that, like, this is straight from the very core of his being.
6: What's interesting, too, is when you read that, I don't know if you guys noticed the silence that we had just kind of taking it in. Matt Frad was the same way. I mean, for a long period of time.
7: Oh, he was choked up.
6: Especially
7: that there was a silence also around that moment of, as beautiful as a crucifix. That moment there, I was just like pregnant with meaning, you know.
5: Yeah, and there's like I wasn't expecting any of that. And when I heard that, it's like, you know, when profound truth and you know it to be true, it's that kind of DNA truth.
6: Oh,
5: that kind of stuff that's deep down inside you and you go like, okay, that's true and nobody can convince me otherwise. Because it was the way it was delivered. And I love Matt Frad. I think he's actually a really, really great. And I want to see the rest of the interview because he's obviously a gifted interviewer. And I've heard many of his long-form interviews where I've like, he has a really good way of drawing people out or whatever. But he is an interviewer. Mm-hmm. In the same way that I'm an interviewer or we're interviewers or we do this and we know that like we don't want to have dead space in our interviews and we want to fill the time and we don't want the technicians, the guys at EWTN to go like, what's wrong? They're off the air. You know, we want to fill it with stuff, right?
6: Right.
5: Which is the same thing when you look at the Novus Ordo Mass where people are filling it with stuff, right? Where it's like there's no sacred silence sometimes.
6: Which he actually gets into that.
5: So there's some beauty to all of that stuff. And so when he speaks these words, Matt Frad, I think, I'd let him speak for himself, but I think that he's taken aback, like, I don't know what to say because I'm supposed to know what to say because this is my job. This is what I do for a living. You know, and I've had a few moments like that in my own life where I'm like going, I don't know what to do with this because this is so profound. This is such a beautiful truth. And it's like, to me, that's it didn't pick, all that stuff happened all at the same time.
6: Right.
5: The words that he said, the truth that he said, Sam, like you, when he said the word crucifix, that came out of left field for me. But what was so beautiful about it is instantly, because, you know, we did, last year we did our Summer of Holy Matrimony, mm-hmm. And that's part of this marriage prep program that's been promulgated in the Diocese of Memphis. And I've actually had people who have reached out to me and said, hey, I'm taking your, I think it was 14 shows on marriage that you did last summer, And we're actually playing those for couples in our parish. Mm-hmm. And so now you have people who are going through that material. So marriage prep and stuff has been really on my heart. It's just something that's really close to me. And I really feel like it's my calling. And I actually, I didn't say this that Dr. Peter Crafe says, but it's like I've made these kind of comparisons where I'm like, man, that's what hit me. It's like,
6: Do you have some there?
5: Somewhat.
6: Some of the comparisons you're referencing?
5: Well, I mean, I have them in my head.
6: Oh, okay.
5: Right? In the marriage prep, it's about you have to convince, you have to help the couple understand that marriage is love, mm-hmm. is total self-gift. Mm-hmm. For the giving love freely one to the other for the sake of the other, mm-hmm. to get nothing in return. It's this total self-gift. And then, like, there's a whole section on consummatum est, which is the last words of Jesus in Latin. It is finished in English. And so you see this connection between the crucifix and marriage. And then
6: that's what consummatum est is, consummation.
5: Right. Consummating the marriage. Jesus consummated the marriage. But with a crucifix, right, is how he married. And I saw that all came crashing together. And then Ephesians 5, where you submit or subordinate one to the other, right? Total self-gift, and talks about the wives being subordinate to their husbands in everything. You know, as Christ is head of the body, the husband is head of the marriage, the family. But then the husbands essentially, you know, love your wife as Christ loved the church, handing himself over, right, to sanctify her, you know. And it's this beautiful thing that St. Paul says in Ephesians chapter 5. And again, at the end, Paul says, I speak in reference to Christ and his church and marriage. So husbands and wives, you are like Christ and his church, right, in this dying for them. Mm-hmm. And so we talk about those things in marriage prep. And all that stuff came crashing down on me or back to me or all at once in this emotional way, mm-hmm. where I'm hearing these words and it wasn't me saying it. You know, because it's so good sometimes to hear from another source and a respected source like Dr. Peter Crafe. Mm-hmm. So, tell me, like, when you heard it. I mean, you heard the whole interview.
6: Yeah. What it was like?
5: Yeah. I mean, help me understand.
6: Well,
5: your experience.
6: For me, it's still happening, and to me, it's like he's dropped several lines. That's a huge one, but it's almost like a nuclear bomb going off. You know, you see that image of the initial explosion of a nuclear bomb, and then you see the plume just keeps pluming and evolving.
5: That mushroom cloud,
6: yeah, it's
5: grows.
6: Like layer upon layer.
5: But it's
6: upon
5: almost
6: layer.
5: Like slow motion.
6: It is in slow motion,
5: and that's like a life. It's like a married couple.
6: Yeah, and what you're doing is you're slowly peeling back what he's trying to communicate. And where my mind went with all this, I know this sounds weird. Y'all are gonna think I'm weird, but I don't care. Is my mind went to the Mass. It's like the Mass. When you pray the Mass...
5: You're not weird.
6: Yeah. Well, so
5: your toes in the philosopher's pond.
6: You start peeling beautiful. It back. You know, you go and you first see... You kind of go with these blinders, but once you go and really pray it, then the layers begin to slowly peel back more and more and more, and there's more that you get out of it. So that's what I got out when I'm still getting stuff out of
5: now,
6: it.
5: No, see, that's an amazing comparison, because I just had another one of those Peter Crafe moments when you just said that, in terms of like how you view and understand the Mass. And we've talked several times on this show, and you know there's a conversation in the church about like the traditional Latin Mass versus the Novus Ordo, and I am not going to go into any kind of camps here and say...
6: He goes into that.
5: This is all good, and this is all bad, and anything like that.
6: He talks about that specifically in the show. That's another area that he goes to, so that helped too. And what's funny is, I listened to what we listened to first, which is an excerpt. Then I went back a couple days later and listened to the entire version. That's when he starts to unfold that. But my mind was already there, so that was kind of cool to see that bridge.
5: That is awesome.
6: Yeah.
5: That is awesome.
6: Yeah.
5: And so this is why we're not just going to Mass just to either check a box. And I don't want to say that anybody who goes to this kind of Mass or whatever is just checking a box. So on either side, if you're going because it's this, then you might be checking a box. But the reality is, if you're going with the heart that you are obviously going to Mass with, Tom, mm-hmm. if you're seeing this as some like a mushroom cloud, if you're seeing this as this slow motion thing that's like very, very, very significantly impactful, it is impacting you in a profound way, as a nuclear bomb would have an effect, but in slow motion, and it reveals itself, and it gets bigger and bigger and bigger, you know, then you start going like, well, maybe how we do mass, like bringing more reverence back to the Novus Ordo, how we do mass, understanding what the mass is, because it's the same thing about if we understand what marriage is.
6: Yeah, so what's interesting about you bringing it up that way is, you know, mass in terms of checking a box. These guys talk about all this, and they talk about it, and they bounce back and forth from mass to life to family, like raising a family, and how, man, there are certain days where you feel like you're checking a box. Like, Lord, please make this kid go to sleep. I've got to get some rest here. You know, stuff, just basic fundamental stuff like that. But it's all love.
5: Yeah, and that's what's so beautiful. That's awesome.
6: This just keeps unfolding.
5: And this tells me I've got to listen to the rest of the interview. Yeah. I have not listened to it.
6: Yeah.
5: So it's really, really, it's really powerful stuff where...
6: I think Ziggy fell asleep.
5: Well, he's taking it all in.
7: No, I was wanting to share some stuff, but I didn't want to interrupt, so I'm just kind of chilling.
6: No, you're good.
5: No, feel free.
7: My eyes have been open. I mean, just for people in radio land, I was trying to be polite.
5: He's got actually open eyeballs tattooed onto his eyelids.
6: This is role reversal. I'm doing the talking.
5: That's great. No, you know what? But it also shows you just how impactful this is.
6: Oh, it's huge.
5: How it was and how I think it's going to continue to be. Mm-hmm. I just love seeing when somebody gets it.
6: Yeah.
5: You know what I'm saying?
6: Oh, yeah.
5: When we say things, you hear all the time, you hear things said in the church that were revealed by God. You read scripture. And there are people who go like, I've read the Bible 16 times. You know, and they'll tell you that. But at some level, there's a point where there's a connection made that either wasn't there, or something, a spark or something that set off this nuclear bomb, or a spark that at least started this, wherever you still go, like, I get it now.
6: Yep.
5: And maybe some of us do that when we're older, and it's harder for a young couple getting married. But these kind of words are foreign to the world.
6: Yeah.
5: I just think this is super powerful stuff.
6: Yeah.
7: Well, a topic that I keep finding myself reflecting on is just the topic of beauty, right? And partly, primarily because of the beautiful is a crucifix line, but I wanted to kind of take a step back and just talk about sort of the Catholic understanding of beauty. And there's a lot that can be said here, but I think the quickest way to address it is so you've got particulars and you have universals, right? Universal. God is this, you know, the source of all, the ultimate universal, right? I mean, he's eternal truth itself, right? Particulars are stuff here in this passing world, right? And so beauty is when that which is universal penetrates and reveals itself in a particular, right? So if, you know, now I'm not just looking at a landscape, I'm looking at a beautiful landscape because there's something just like eternal and universal that has penetrated what is in front of me and is shining through it and moving me, right, in a way that I might not necessarily be able to vocalize or explain, but it's moving the heart.
5: Oh, no. Like the first time I met Bess, I looked at her and I said, you are very particular. That's what I said.
7: Right. But anyways, what I was trying to get at was that, you know, so particulars... Right. When you are married to someone, you two are locked in the particulars of life with one another. And the more and more that the person has lived out the vocation of marriage and has made that act of self-gift, and there's that shared act of self-gift of each living out the consummatum est, right? Both pouring themselves out. Then God, in his grace, he's shining through the particulars of everyday life. You know, like I'm reminded of like Thérèse of Lisieux. You know, ultimately she's talking about like the vocation to love rather than saying it's got to be this big lofty thing of I'm going to go and be a missionary in this fancy place. I'm going to just find opportunities for love in everyday life, and I'm living out my vocation to holiness.
9: and God is shining through those little moments in those little ways. Well, in a vocation of marriage properly lived, mm-hmm. you've got all of these little particulars, these little moments that are just being
5: details.
9: Lit up, and here it's being culminated, right, in death, to death do us part, and he sees his wife, and he says she's emaciated, I mean, her body itself, but he sees that her body and getting to that place, it was the result of years of her pouring herself out in love to him. And so that incarnational aspect of the faith came alive for him because he's able to see the universals alive in those particulars, which brought about, just the divine mystery of their love story.
5: No, that's beautiful. That's true. I'm reminded of like a worldly saying that's like the opposite of that. The devil is in the details, mm-hmm. right? But what you're saying and what is right is that God is in the particulars. God is in the details. This is like when you talked about the little way of mm-hmm. Of Therese, and that's what I think why it was so powerful when he says. I mean, he says so many things in this little short clip. And apparently there's others that I need to hear, but like it starts off kind of like off-putting when he's talking about. I mean, people think like, well, how cruel mm-hmm. that you're calling your wife, you know, very old and ugly and wrinkled and fat and not very bright or even nasty. Now he's not calling her that, but he's saying if this is the case, mm-hmm. right, and that our bodies tend to do that, mm-hmm. right. Right, and he's saying this is like, if you still find them beautiful in that, then you're able to see God. You're able to see God through the particulars of that relationship, in the simplicity and the beauty that is that.

0: to stay Catholic. The fact that we have a crucifix, mm-hmm. right, which is way better than a Hallmark card.
1: But it's also ugly.
0: You mean a plain cross, like a...
1: Oh, it's the ugliest thing of all time.
0: Well, yes and no.
1: Which is counterintuitive.
0: But people don't think that, and they just got offended by what you said. But you're right in that it's in its simplicity. Because, right. you know, what I'll talk to people about, like, why we Catholics have a crucifix. And I'll just say it simply like this. It is no miracle that God is off the cross. Right, the miracle is not that God is off the cross. So when a Protestant says to me, "Don't you know Jesus is not on the cross anymore? Mm-hmm. You're worshiping a dead body on a cross." It's like, exactly, because it's a Hallmark card. It's a feel good card to say, "Oh, good for Jesus. He's off that cross. He's not in pain anymore. He's God." It's a no brainer. Yeah, he's God, so he's not going to be overcome by death. The miracle, and what I need to be reminded of, is that he did that for me.
1: Right.
0: And what did he do? He suffered and died. Mm-hmm. And that's why that crucifix is so important. And when you connect that to marriage, your entire life, mm-hmm. this is one of the most beautiful expressions of love that I've ever heard and I think ever will hear. Yeah. And we all need to live that way for marriage.
1: Amen.
0: Hail Mary, full of grace, the Lord is with thee. Blessed art thou among women, and blessed is the fruit of thy womb, Jesus.
2: Holy Mary, Mother of God, pray for us sinners, now and at the hour of our death.
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0: Glorious Mysteries of the Holy Rosary with Mother Angelica and the nuns of Our Lady of the Angels Monastery.
1: In the name of the Father, and of the Son, and of the Holy Spirit.
2: Amen.
1: I believe in God, the Father Almighty, Creator of heaven and earth, and in Jesus Christ, His only Son, our Lord, who was conceived by the Holy Spirit, born of the Virgin Mary, suffered under Pontius Pilate, was crucified, died, and was buried. He descended into hell. The third day He rose again from the dead. He ascended into heaven and sits at the right hand of God, the Father Almighty, from whence He shall come to judge the living and the dead.

0: Our Father, who art in heaven, hallowed be thy name. Thy kingdom come, thy will be done on earth as it is in heaven.
1: Give us this day

0: Hail Mary, full of grace, the Lord is with thee. Blessed art thou among women, and blessed is the fruit of thy womb, Jesus.
1: Holy Mary, Mother of God, pray for us sinners now and at the hour of our death. Amen.
0: Hail Mary, full of grace, the Lord is with thee. Blessed art thou among women, and blessed is the fruit of thy womb, Jesus. Hail Mary, full of grace, the Lord is with thee. Blessed art thou amongst women, and blessed is the fruit of thy womb, Jesus.
1: Holy Mary, Mother of God, pray for us sinners now and at the hour of our death. Amen.
0: Glory be to the Father, and to the Son, and to the Holy Spirit.
1: As it was in the beginning, is now, and ever shall be, world without end.
0: The first glorious mystery, the resurrection.
2: All the trials, sufferings, heartaches, and disappointments will seem as nothing compared to the glory your sufferings merited for us. They shall all seem like a dream, and the vision of your face will fill our souls with exquisite joy.
0: Our Father, who art in heaven, hallowed be thy name. Thy kingdom come. Thy will be done on earth as it is in heaven.
1: Give us this day our daily bread, and

0: Hail Mary, full of grace, the Lord is with thee. Blessed art thou among women, and blessed is the fruit of thy womb, Jesus.
1: Amen.

0: 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Hail Mary, full of grace, the Lord is with thee. Blessed art thou among women, and blessed is the fruit of thy womb, Jesus.
1: Holy Mary, Mother of God, pray for us sinners now and at the hour of our death. Amen.
0: Hail Mary, full of grace, the Lord is with thee. Blessed art thou among women, and blessed is the fruit of thy womb, Jesus.

0: the Lord is with thee. Blessed art thou amongst women, and blessed is the fruit of thy womb, Jesus.
1: Holy Mary, Mother of God, pray for us sinners, now and at the hour of our death. Amen.
0: Glory be to the Father, and to the Son, and to the Holy Spirit.
1: As it was in the beginning, is now, and ever shall be, world without end. Amen.
0: O my Jesus,
1: forgive us our sins, save us from fires of hell, and lead all souls to heaven, especially those who most need thy mercy.
0: The second glorious mystery, the Ascension.
2: Dear Jesus, we want to rise above the demands of our emotions and have the courage to live in spirit and truth. Grant us the faith that is always aware of the invisible reality, the hope that trusts in your promises, and the love that seeks not itself.
0: Our Father, who art in heaven, hallowed be thy name. Thy kingdom come, thy will be done on earth as it is in heaven.
1: Give us this day our daily bread, and forgive us our trespasses, as we forgive those who trespass against us. And lead us not into temptation, but deliver us from evil. Amen.
0: Hail Mary, full of grace, the Lord is with thee. Blessed art thou among women, and blessed is the fruit of thy womb, Jesus.
1: Amen.

0: thou amongst women, and blessed is the fruit of thy womb, Jesus. Hail Mary, full of grace, the Lord is with thee. Blessed art thou among women, and blessed is the fruit of thy womb, Jesus.
1: Holy Mary, Mother of God, pray for us sinners now and at the hour of our death. Amen.
0: Hail Mary, full of grace, the Lord is with thee. Blessed art thou amongst women, and blessed is the fruit of thy womb, Jesus.
1: Holy Mary, Mother of God, pray for us sinners now and at the hour of our death. Amen.
0: Hail Mary, full of grace, the Lord is with thee. Blessed art thou among women, and blessed is the fruit of thy womb, Jesus. Full of grace, the Lord is with thee. Blessed art thou amongst women, and blessed is the fruit of thy womb, Jesus.

0: of thy womb, Jesus.
1: Holy Mary, Mother of God, pray for us sinners now and at the hour of our death. Amen.
0: Hail Mary, full of grace, the Lord is with thee. Blessed art thou amongst women, and blessed is the fruit of thy womb, Jesus.
1: Holy Mary,
0: Hail Mary, full of grace, the Lord is with thee. Blessed art thou among women,

0: full of grace, the Lord is with thee. Blessed art thou among women, and blessed is the fruit of thy womb, Jesus.
1: Holy Mary, Mother of God, pray for us sinners, now and at the hour of our death. Amen.
0: Glory be to the Father, and to the Son, and to the Holy Spirit.
1: As it was in the beginning, is now, and ever shall be, world without end. Amen.
0: O my Jesus,
1: forgive us our sins, save us from the fires of hell, and lead all souls to heaven, especially those
0: in
1: most need of mercy.
0: The third glorious mystery, the descent of the Holy Spirit.
2: Holy Spirit, give to us an increase of your gifts and the grace that assures your presence in our souls.
0: Our Father, who art in heaven, hallowed be thy name. Thy kingdom come, thy will be done, on earth as it is in heaven.
1: Give us today our daily bread, and forgive us our trespasses, as we forgive those who trespass against us. And lead us not into temptation, but deliver us from evil. Amen.
0: Hail Mary, full of grace, the Lord is with thee. Blessed art thou among women, and blessed is the fruit of thy womb, Jesus.
1: Holy Mary, Mother of God, pray for us sinners now and at the hour of our death. Amen.
0: Hail Mary, full of grace, the Lord is with thee. Blessed art thou amongst women, and blessed is the fruit of thy womb, Jesus.

0: full of grace, the Lord is with thee. Blessed art thou among women, and blessed is the fruit of thy womb, Jesus.
1: Holy Mary, Mother of God, pray for us sinners now and at the hour of our death. Amen.
0: Hail Mary, full of grace, the Lord is with thee. Blessed art thou among women, and blessed is the fruit of thy womb, Jesus.

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Hail Mary, full of grace, the Lord is with thee. Blessed art thou among women, and blessed is the fruit of thy womb, Jesus.

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1: Holy Mary, Mother of God, pray for us sinners now and at the hour of our death. Amen.
0: Hail Mary, full of grace, the Lord is with thee. Blessed art thou amongst women, and blessed is the fruit of thy womb, Jesus.

0: Lord is with thee. 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
1: Holy Mary, Mother of God, pray for us sinners now and at the hour of our death. Amen.
0: Glory be to the Father, and to the Son, and to the Holy Spirit.
1: As it was in the beginning, is now, and ever shall be, world without end. Amen.
0: O my Jesus,

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1: Dear Mary, Queen and Mother, let your Assumption into heaven give us the assurance and courage to be Christians in word and deed. Let us rise above the things of this world, so that our thoughts may be with you in heaven.
0: Our Father, who art in heaven, hallowed be thy name, thy kingdom come, thy will be done on earth as it is in heaven.
2: Give us this day our daily bread, and forgive us our trespasses, as we forgive those who trespass against us. And lead us not into temptation, but deliver us from evil. Amen.
0: Hail Mary, full of grace, the Lord is with thee. Blessed art thou amongst the women, and blessed is the fruit of thy womb, Jesus.

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1: 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Amen.
0: Hail Mary, full of grace, the Lord is with thee. Blessed art thou amongst women, and blessed is the fruit of thy womb, Jesus.
1: Holy Mary, Mother of God, pray for us sinners now and at the hour of our death. Amen.
0: Hail Mary, full of grace, the Lord is with thee. Blessed art thou amongst women, and blessed is the fruit of thy womb, Jesus.

0: Full of grace, the Lord is with thee. 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
1: Holy Mary, Mother of God, pray for us sinners, now and at the hour of our death. Amen.
0: Hail Mary, full of grace, the Lord is with thee. Blessed art thou amongst women, and blessed is the fruit of thy womb.

0: The Lord is with thee. Blessed art thou amongst women, and blessed is the fruit of thy womb, Jesus. Hail Mary, full of grace, the Lord is with thee. Blessed art thou among women, and blessed is the fruit of thy womb, Jesus.
1: Holy Mary, Mother of God, pray for us sinners now and at the hour of our death. Amen.
0: Glory be to the Father, and to the Son, and to the Holy Spirit. Jesus.

0: the fifth glorious mystery, the coronation.
1: Dear Mother, the justice of God was not satisfied with reuniting your body and soul. So your divine Son, King and Lord, deigned to crown you as Queen of heaven and earth.
0: Our Father, who art in heaven, hallowed be thy name, thy kingdom come, thy will be done on earth as it is in heaven.
2: Give us this day our daily bread, and forgive us our trespasses, as we forgive those who trespass against us. And lead us not into temptation, but deliver us from evil. Amen.
0: Hail Mary, full of grace, the Lord is with thee. Blessed art thou among women, and blessed is the fruit of thy womb, Jesus.
2: Holy Mary, Mother of God, pray for us sinners now and at the hour of our death. Amen.
0: Hail Mary, full of grace, the Lord is with thee. Blessed art thou among women, and blessed is the fruit of thy womb, Jesus.
2: Holy Mary, Mother of God, pray for us sinners now and at the hour of our death. Amen.
0: Hail Mary, full of grace, the Lord is with thee. Blessed art thou among women, and blessed is the fruit of thy womb, Jesus.
2: Holy Mary,
0: Hail Mary, full of grace, the Lord is with thee. Blessed art thou among women, and blessed is the fruit of thy womb, Jesus.
2: Holy Mary, Mother of God, pray for us sinners, now and at the hour of our death. Amen.
0: Hail Mary, full of grace, the Lord is with thee. Blessed art thou amongst women, and blessed is the fruit of thy womb, Jesus. Hail Mary, full of grace, the Lord is with thee. Blessed art thou amongst women, and blessed is the fruit of thy womb, Jesus.
2: Holy Mary, Mother of God, pray for us sinners now and at the hour of our death. Amen.
0: Hail Mary, full of grace, the Lord is with thee. Blessed art thou amongst women, and blessed is the fruit of thy womb, Jesus. Hail Mary, full of grace, the Lord is with thee. Blessed art thou among women, and blessed is the fruit of thy womb, Jesus.

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1: 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Amen.
0: Glory be to the Father, and to the Son, and to the Holy Spirit.
1: As it was in the beginning, is now, and ever shall be, world without end. Amen.
0: O my Jesus.

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1: Amen. 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
3: Welcome to Vatican Insider on yet another almost tropical weekend. It's vacation time, of course, this August, and in recent weeks, I've been providing glimpses into what one should see and how to visit various places in and around Rome, Castel Gandolfo, the Vatican Observatory, and a look at how Italians celebrate the lazy, hazy days of August. Anyone traveling to Italy knows it is a multifaceted diamond of brilliant choices of places to visit. Venice, the Lake District of Northern Italy, Portofino, and the Italian Riviera, Florence, the eternal city of Rome, the stunning Amalfi Coast, and all points south. One destination, however, seems to stir the imagination and passion of visitors, and that's Vatican City. So, this week on Vatican Insider, I'll take you on a delightful tour of the world's smallest country. I'll tell you about the Vatican museums, archives and gardens, Vatican City's stores and medical facilities, its post office and gas station. I bring you to the Mosaic Studio, the railway station, and even tell you how to get to the top of St. Peter's Dome, and much more. And of course, I tell you how to visit many of these sites in person. That's all after the news and a Q&A. Now, the news highlights. Sunday, August 2nd. Pope Leo, now back in the Apostolic Palace in Vatican City, after a 23-day period of rest in Castel Gandolfo, addressed the faithful at the Angelus, speaking from the window of his study. He reflected on the day's gospel, the miracle of the loaves and the fishes, and he reminded the faithful that encountering Christ is a nourishing experience. Explaining the episode in which everyone ate their fill and there were even 12 baskets left over, Leo stressed that with Christ, our needs are abundantly met. Insisting that the Lord's providential care for us never fails, he said, Christ truly satisfies humanity's hunger, our hunger for truth and life. But he also warned against the evil of greed, often manifested in hoarding and waste. This spiritual sickness, he said, numbs the senses, which become intoxicated with wealth to the point of making people forget those who will weep from hunger and cry out from thirst. Also Sunday, in a video message released for Ecuador's 7th National Youth Day, Pope Leo XIV invited young people to follow Christ, to allow the joy of encountering him to transform their lives and to inspire others to seek him. Also, to let the Blessed Mother's example inspire them to embrace God's plan for their lives. Monday, August 3rd, the Vatican announced that Pope Leo would travel to Assisi on August 6th for the Go Franciscan Youth Meeting, which will bring thousands of Europeans between the ages of 18 and 33 to the city of St. Francis from August 3rd to the 6th. Tuesday, August 4th. Pope Leo urged Catholic communicators gathered at the Cygnus World Conference in Kigali, Rwanda, to promote digital communication rooted in truth, human dignity, peace, and care for creation. His appeal came in a message addressed to participants and signed on his behalf by Cardinal Secretary of State Pietro Parolin. He assured those gathered of his spiritual closeness, expressing the hope that their discussions would give, quote, new impetus to efforts to ensure that communication platforms advance the common good of the entire human family. Such an approach, the message said, can help build a culture reflecting the gospel values of communion and peace, while also encouraging responsible stewardship of the environment. Also Tuesday, Pope Leo encouraged the Knights of Columbus to be prophets of harmony by building bridges, fostering unity through dialogue, and promoting reconciliation in a world increasingly marked by division. He made the appeal in a video message addressed to participants in the Order's 144th Supreme Convention, taking place in Denver, Colorado, on August 4th. Leo XIV praised the Knights of Columbus for continuing the mission begun by their founder, Blessed Michael McGivney. For well over a century, he noted, the Order has worked to show Christ's love to the unborn, expectant mothers, persecuted Christians, victims of war and human trafficking, the poor and vulnerable, and those who live on the margins of society. Through initiatives undertaken by local councils and at national and international levels, he added, countless people have benefited from the Order's generosity. For my part, I express deep gratitude for your Order's continued generosity to the less fortunate, and I trust that your endeavors will continue to bear fruit for many years to come. Wednesday, August 5th, the first general audience since Pope Leo returned from a rest period at Castel Gandolfo was held in St. Peter's Basilica, given the extreme heat wave that continues to plague Italy. He continued his reflections on the Constitution, Sacrosanctum Concilium, focusing on the importance of liturgical prayer. As the Apostle Paul suggests, he said, it is the Holy Spirit who teaches us to pray. From the day of Pentecost, the Spirit dwells in the Church, inspiring every one of her activities, and in particular, prayer. He said, in a world where science and technology claim to provide all the answers, praying may appear to be a form of escapism or just another psychological technique aimed at personal well-being. Prayer, however, Leo stressed, is worth rediscovering in its true form. The council document established that the term prayer designates the liturgy as a whole. This perspective is decisive, for it guides the liturgical reform, making the active participation of the faithful its central pillar. The liturgy is presented first and foremost as, quote, a place of encounter of God's initiative in drawing near to humanity in his Son. Also Wednesday, the Vatican announced that Pope Leo XIV will undertake an apostolic journey to Uruguay, Argentina, and Peru from November 6th to the 17th. Only Pope John Paul II has visited all of these countries. Thursday, August 6th, Feast of the Transfiguration. Pope Leo traveled to Assisi to meet the great numbers of young people participating in the Go Franciscan Youth Meeting, those who had completed the 44th Franciscan March and arrived for the August 2nd Pardon of Assisi, and those who came especially for Mass with the Pope. The papal visit took place entirely at St. Mary of the Angels, the basilica that houses the little Porzioncola Chapel, which Francis of Assisi restored, where he lived, founded the Order of Friars Minor, and where he died. This year, as you know, 2026, marks the 800th anniversary of Francis's transitus, or death. Leo spent a brief moment in personal prayer inside the Porzioncola. He then went out into the square, where those unable to enter the basilica because of capacity restrictions were gathered to hear his words and his answers to their questions. He then met privately with the Franciscans and at 10:30 celebrated Mass. In the Q&A session with young people and again in his homily at Mass, Pope Leo XIV encouraged the youth, in the spirit of St. Francis, to dream boldly and to embrace a life of faith, purpose, and service. He said the gospel radicalism is the opposite of fundamentalism. It does not make us blind and violent, but sensitive and attentive and welcoming towards all. Today, Leo told the young people, being faithful to this tradition of closeness means going against the tide, working to heal memories and fostering reconciliation. Christians will increasingly be called to become peacemakers in societies tempted to exploit religion in conflicts between different identities. Leo XIV explained that Bearing witness to Christ, therefore, remains both fascinating and demanding, because it opens our minds and hearts beyond artificial boundaries, that is, beyond the fears created by misinformation and the walls of prejudice. Acknowledging the role that technology plays in their lives, Leo said, "Dear young people, how beautiful it is to be together and to speak about God and in His light, about life itself in all of its beauty, mystery, and seriousness. Bear witness to this way of living wherever you go, especially at a time when technology is making us forget how to be together as people of flesh and blood." One young man asked what had helped Robert Prevost, the Pope himself, along his own vocational journey. "Making a definitive choice is perhaps the most revolutionary act," the Pope replied. "Deciding forever does not imprison us in a cage, but opens us to a greater dynamism. Love is an exodus, a road to be discovered, a journey that God undertakes with us. This is the true meaning of every vocation." In a communication to journalists, the Holy See Press Office announced that during his upcoming apostolic journey to France, Pope Leo XIV will meet privately with several victims of abuse in the church. The victims themselves will be involved in preparing for this event. Further details will be provided later. The papal trip to France will be September 25th to the 28th. That's it for news. Now a Q&A, and then together we will explore Vatican City State. Welcome to the Q&A. This week I talk about St. Peter's statue in the Basilica. A blog reader wrote me after a visit to the Basilica on the June 29th feast of Saints Peter and Paul Apostles. She said she noted that the statue of St. Peter, two-thirds down the main aisle, was dressed up for the occasion, but he looked very black. Why was that? Did they paint the statue? No, the statue has not been painted. That is the natural color of aged bronze. What is the story of this statue? In his guide to St. Peter's Basilica, Conventual Franciscan Father Giovanni Giuliani tells us about the ancient statue of St. Peter, portrayed as he gives a blessing and preaches while holding the keys to the kingdom of heaven. Some scholars have attributed it to Arnolfo di Cambio, but others believe it is a 5th century casting. Pilgrims who come to the Basilica traditionally touch and kiss its foot, so that it is literally worn thin. In the Middle Ages, pilgrims who reached Rome touched and kissed the foot of the statue and prayed to St. Peter, asking that he be merciful and open the gates of heaven for them if they died during their pilgrimage. On June 29th each year, the Feast of Saints Peter and Paul, patrons of Rome, the statue was dressed in a liturgical vestment, triple papal tiara, and a ring. St. Peter is also dressed up on the February 22nd Feast of the Chair of Peter. That same day, about 120 candles adorn the beautiful altar of the chair on several different levels. This is to honor the chair for which the feast day is named and celebrated.

0: This is Father Gerald Murray. 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
3: 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We read in sacred scripture that when we come to God in prayer, He changes our lot. It isn't so much that the circumstances change. It is that we change, and therefore we see the circumstances differently. Prayer does everything for us. It is indeed the air that fills our soul, just as the oxygen fills our lungs. We can't do without prayer. To do without prayer means we languish and we die. God wants us to have life and to have it to the full.
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4: 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This is the opening line of an aria composed in 1934 by George Gershwin for the 1935 opera Porgy and Bess. But there's a group of people for whom the living, making choices and suffering the vicissitudes of weather, is probably not easy. And that's tourists, especially those who travel to Italy, a multifaceted diamond of brilliant choices of places to visit. Venice, the Lake District of Northern Italy, Portofino and the Italian Riviera, Florence, the Eternal City of Rome, the stunning Amalfi Coast, and all point south. One destination, however, seems to stir the imagination and passion of visitors, and that's Vatican City. So this week on Vatican Insider, I'll take you on a delightful tour of the world's smallest country by land area and population. And by the way, at the very end, I explain how to visit the Vatican Museums, the gardens, the Via Triumphalis excavations, the archaeological site at St. John Lateran Basilica, and even Castel Gandolfo, a delightful hill town south of Rome that overlooks Lake Albano and is home to the summer papal residence. But first, Vatican City State. Vatican City State was created as a result of the Lateran Pacts stipulated between the Holy See and the Kingdom of Italy on February the 11th, 1929, and ratified on June 7th of the same year. It is universally recognized as a legal entity and sovereign body of public international law, distinct from the Holy See. UNESCO has declared the whole of the territory of Vatican City as part of the world's cultural heritage. All the territory of Vatican City State is under the protection of the Hague Convention of May 1954 regarding the care of cultural goods in case of armed conflict. The state is thus recognized, even in international conventions, as a moral, artistic, and cultural patrimony worthy of being respected and protected. The government is an elective monarchy for life. The head of state is the Supreme Pontiff, who has full legislative, executive, and judicial powers. During the period of a vacant see, sede vacante, these powers are assumed by the College of Cardinals. Vatican City State has its own currency and issues its own postage stamps, and both are very much in demand by collectors and everyday tourists to the Vatican. The letters on the license plates of Vatican automobiles are SCV, Stato della Città del Vaticano. Italians love to say that SCV stands for Se Cristo Vedesse, if only Christ could see. Located on the so-called Eighth Hill of Rome, on the left bank of the Tiber River, Vatican City, the smallest state in the world, measures 108.7 acres, about the size of an average golf course, I've been told. It is bordered by the Leonine Walls and just off St. Peter's Square by the circular travertine strip in the pavement that joins the two arms of the Bernini colonnades. This lovely, tranquil mini-state, set in the midst of the hustle and bustle of Rome, is home to several hundred citizens, boasts splendid centuries-old buildings, chapels, and churches, a pre-seminary, mosaic factory, fire department, and the famed Vatican Library, Vatican Archives, and Vatican Museums. Vatican City has stores, a pharmacy, gas stations, a printing office, and medical center. It even has its own cemetery. There are also acres and acres of breathtaking gardens, some formal, some wild, all lush, dotted with stone benches, statuary, and unique fountains whose water comes from Lake Bracciano, 40 kilometers outside of Rome. There is also a second-century necropolis, the Scavi, under St. Peter's, where the first pope, St. Peter, and the basilica's namesake, is buried. There are five entrances to Vatican City, all secured by Swiss guards or members of the Vatican's police force or gendarmerie. The first entrance is the Arch of the Bells, Arco delle Campane, a tunnel-like entrance to the left of St. Peter's Basilica. Then we have the bronze door, Portone di Bronzo, which is considered the official entrance to the Apostolic Palace, and this is situated at the juncture of the palace and the right-hand Bernini colonnade. Now our third entrance is St. Anne, Sant'Anna, which takes its name from the parish church located just inside Vatican City as you enter from Via di Porta Angelica. The fourth entrance is the Pietrine or Sant'Ufficio Gate, and this is what most visitors take to get to the Paul VI Hall. This is just outside the left-hand colonnade of St. Peter's Square. The fifth entrance, the least well-known by the general public, is the Perugino on the south wall of the Vatican. Vatican City State's 500-plus inhabitants include people of many different nationalities, though most are Italian. That number includes the 135 Swiss guards. About 400 people have Vatican citizenship, including those prelates who are heads of offices in the Roman Curia. All cardinals residing in Rome have automatic Vatican citizenship, but preserve their original citizenship. This Vatican citizenship ends when their assignment ends. Guided tours of Vatican City usually start at the Vatican Museums, but today I'll start at the Arch of the Bells in St. Peter's Square. Here, visitors can glimpse two of the celebrated Swiss guards in their colorful uniforms, called the Gala Uniform, based on a very early design by Michelangelo, but updated over a century ago by Commander Jules Rapin. The famous colors of blue, red, and yellow are the traditional colors of the Medici family. The so-called exercise uniform, the uniform worn for training and during night duties, is entirely blue. The guards wear this at the Sant'Anna entrance during the week. Exiting the tunnel, we are now inside the Vatican, and on our left we see the Teutonic College and Cemetery, and walking further, we see the outline of the modern Paul VI Audience Hall. Beyond the Paul VI is the Santa Marta residence that serves as a home to many prelates who work in the Vatican and to occasional visiting guests. Cardinal electors stay here during a conclave to elect a new pope. Santa Marta's most illustrious guest before 2013 was Pope Benedict. In 2005, the cardinal elector stayed here during the conclave, and on April 19th, when Cardinal Ratzinger was elected, he was now Pope Benedict, he spent the night here with his fellow cardinals. Pope Francis, elected in March 2013, lived his entire papacy in Suite 201 of the Santa Marta residence, opting for smaller accommodations than the traditional apostolic palace offered. Pope Leo XIV, elected May 8, 2025, returned to the traditional papal apartments on the top floors of the apostolic palace. As we go through the quiet streets and paths of Vatican City, our guide will point out the world-famous mosaic studio, the Fabrica di San Pietro, the Fabric of St. Peter's. Now, this is the office responsible for maintenance, upkeep, and repairs on the basilica. And we're also going to see the Scavi office, where visitors can reserve tours of the pre-Constantine necropolis. Tours used to stop briefly at the mosaic studio, where only a handful of the world's finest artisans repair basilica mosaics, recreate paintings on a made-to-order basis, or execute mosaics commissioned for other churches throughout the world. The mosaic studio boasts a history of almost half a millennium. Its most basic task is to check and restore the 10,000 square meters of mosaic in St. Peter's Basilica. Often, pieces they produce are given by popes as gifts to visitors or to heads of state on their travels. Since 1847, every papal portrait in St. Paul's outside the walls basilica has been done by the Vatican's mosaic workers. A special word about these mosaic portraits. The trademark feature of St. Paul's Basilica is the series of mosaic portraits of all the popes, from St. Peter to Pope Leo, the 267th pope. These are located above the columns in the naves and transept. The first series of frescoed portraits was begun by Pope St. Leo the Great. He was Pope 440 to 461.

0: vitreous enamels and gold. It was installed in the right aisle of the basilica, next to that of Pope Francis, on the Feast of St. Paul, January 25th, 2026. Now, the mosaic studio's pride is the invention of smalti filati, hair-like filaments that are produced when the fine sticks of enamel are exposed to intense heat. Once, with special permission to visit the workshop, I watched in silence and awe as one of the craftsmen, using the smalti filati technique, created the eyelashes of a Madonna. Her eyes were so full of life, I waited for her to blink. This particular technique, using some of the 28,000 colors cataloged by Shades in an immense series of drawers, allows the artist to reproduce with such breathtaking accuracy details like eyes and eyelashes, folds in garments, strands of hair, the veins of a leaf, the petals of a flower, or even wrinkles on skin. Today was just part one of our visit to this amazing mini city-state, but come back next week for a lot more to see in Vatican City-State.
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3: My sisters, nieces, and I share a daily group chat. It keeps us connected, and often one of us asks for prayer about health, jobs, children, or spouses. When I was younger, I rarely asked for prayer. Today, I ask often on social media and text, on the phone and in person. Prayers for myself and for others. Scripture reminds us, and whenever you ask in prayer, you will receive if you have faith. And we're called to pray without ceasing. We always circle back with gratitude. Thanks for praying. Here's what happened. Over time, my sisters and I even began a weekly Zoom prayer session. We lift each other up, pray for our kids, and share intentions. If you want deeper communication, start with prayer. Scripture says, therefore, confess your sins to one another. Pray for one another that you may be healed. The prayer of a righteous man has great power. We read that in James. My coach's question is this. When was the last time you asked someone to pray for you? This has been an Epiphany Insight. I'm Vanessa Denhagarmo, a communications evangelist.
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7: Your monastery of the mind, where we lift our hearts and minds to heaven to draw upon the wisdom of the saints. How does one determine the difference between temptation and sin, or whether a temptation is actually a sin?

0: This is one of the many questions we're going to be talking about on the show today. So why don't we just jump in? Are you ready?
1: I'm ready. Are you ready?
0: I'm not, but if you're ready, we'll go ahead.
1: I can look at you and know you're not ready.
0: I think I'm still a tad jet lagged from the pilgrimage to France. And boy, friends, if you want to rock your little Catholic heart or your big Catholic heart, you got to come with us on pilgrimage.
1: Yeah.
0: We really have some amazing experiences, but we haven't scheduled the next one yet. So keep an eye out on spiritualdirection.com. Next year, we're either going to Israel or Ireland. I don't know which. Maybe we'll go to Iran. We need to pray for the folks in Iran.
1: Yes, we need to pray for everybody.
0: Yeah.
1: I need to pray for you today. Mm-hmm. Okay, so our first question, and this was put out, I believe, to our community on family and marriage,
0: yeah,
1: spirituality. The first question is, how does one discern whether something is a temptation versus a sin?
0: Yeah, so it's not complicated.
1: No.
0: The easiest way always to deal with these kinds of questions is sexual, just because the distinctions are pretty clear. So if I see a beautiful woman and I'm drawn to her because of beauty, it's a natural thing that happens in our humanity. When is that a sin? Well, it's not a sin to have a natural draw to beauty.
1: To recognize beauty, to be attracted to beauty. That's not a sin.
0: Yeah.
1: Or to handsomeness, you know.
0: Right. Yeah, it's not a sin. When it becomes a sin is when you allow that initial impulse to draw you the next step deeper. Or it could be an imperfection at that point. So what's the difference? The way I deal with it, and this is, you know, it's somewhat subjective, but it becomes clearer and clearer the deeper you get in. If I see an attractive woman and I notice, and then I look away, that's not it. It's not even really, it's not even a big deal. It's not a temptation. If I see and I look and I pause, now we've entered into a problem.
1: Linger, ruminate,
0: mm-hmm,
1: right.
0: Well, and that's what I mean by this continuum. So there's recognize is on, there's no sin. Pausing is where you're assenting, you're making a decision to focus on that which is not yours. Mm-hmm. So it's not your wife, you know, in this case.
1: Or not your husband.
0: Yeah, and we're speaking, in a marital context, right? So mm-hmm, we're married, I'm a married man. It may be slightly different for someone who's single and looking for a spouse, but you still, there's a point at which you go, if you're single, you notice and you go, oh, that's interesting. I'd like to pursue that person. That's not sin. But if you begin to fantasize with, mm-hmm, someone you're not married to, in both cases, mm-hmm, now you're entering into sin. And I think even before that, I would call it an imperfection as a married man to recognize not immediately looking away or diverting my mind heart or diverting my mind heart to you, which is what I do habitually. That's an imperfection. Mm-hmm. It becomes sin when you enter into fantasy that's unhealthy. And then, of course, the rest is easy to discern if you enter into masturbation or any sort of behavior. Or even before that, if you entered into an emotional entanglement with someone who's not your spouse, mm-hmm, that can be even grave sin.
1: Yeah.
0: It just depends on how deeply enmeshed you get, even if there's not a sexual component to it.
1: Yeah.
0: So, you know, the bottom line is, if you're looking at someone that's not your spouse, you're not single pursuing a relationship, you need to be really careful.
1: Yeah, I think it comes down to discernment of spirit. So I want to, you know, help out those folks that are saying, well, you know, what do I do when it comes into my head? Well, first of all, recognize that all the voices in your head, some of the voices in your head are not yours and you shouldn't listen to them.
0: Right.
1: Take them captive to Christ. Are, mm-hmm, they Galatians 5? love, joy, peace, patience, goodness, kindness, gentleness, faithfulness, self-control. If they're not, they're to be rejected and resisted. But the other thing is to know that that thought isn't a sin. It's an invitation. And I would say to the individual, rather than beat yourself up about it, also recognize that the Lord has allowed it to bring about a greater good, right? So if our Lord in his providence, goodness, you know, perfect divine will allows a man to be a woman and be attracted to her and then go a step too far, he's inviting him to purify his heart.
0: Exercise the virtue.
1: To exercise the opposite virtue. He's inviting him to the opposite virtue. So if you're tempted, as this person was asked, you know, is temptation, when that is, you know, what's the difference between temptation and sin? I think we've made clear what it is, but I would also say when you're tempted, look at what the opposite virtue is and understand that the Lord's inviting you to practice the opposite. He wants you to grow in that opposite virtue. So if it's lust, he wants you to grow in purity, right? If it's pride, because we can be tempted to pride, then he's wanting you to grow in humility. If he's tempting you to gluttony, he's inviting you to grow in temperance. We can be tempted with a lot of things that all start in the mind. So how you think is how you speak, is how you act. So taking that thought captive, oh, the Lord wants me to grow in the opposite virtue. I'm going to stop. I'm going to resist that using, you know, the rules of discernment of spirits. And then I'm going to practice the opposite virtue. And every time that I do that, and the quicker that I do it, then the Lord kind of like puts concrete around that with the Holy Spirit, with his grace, and he strengthens us in that virtue. Because he doesn't just, you know, toss it out willy-nilly. He actually wants us to participate in the purifying of our mind, heart, soul, body, spirit. He wants us to step into that invitation and practice what he's inviting us to practice.
0: Yeah, you said something that's really important to dig a little deeper on or reinforce, and that is that speed and reaction is really super important with temptation mm-hmm. like this in particular. But any temptation, the more you, every fraction of a second that you allow yourself to consider what happens is, will you consider the sin or consider what is drawing you into whatever that's not healthy.
1: Or ruminate about the temptation. Right?
0: Yeah, what happens is your mind begins to then, and this is from a ancient Patericon saying from the Christian East, your mind begins to converse with your passions. And like, as an example for food, you know, mm-hmm. oh, that looks good in your stomach. Then says, yeah, that does look good. Yeah. I mean, obviously that your stomach doesn't speak, but there's this spirit, there's this spiritual conversation going on that begins to tip the scales toward your lower nature inappropriately oriented, right? And so once your mind and your passions begin to talk about that, that's what we'll call fantasy in terms of sexual, or we'll call, you know, I don't know,
1: just rumination, obsession, anything.
0: Right.
1: Yeah.
0: So the goal is that you move so quickly that it never gets past your mind, if you will, to your passions. Mm-hmm. It just goes mental. Okay. Yeah. Not doing that in Jesus' name. You know, as you said, you can speak against it in Jesus' name. For me, with respect to you, if I ever have an inclination, I always then just think about you, because mm-hmm. that has a double effect. One is you are to be my only source of that kind of affection, mm-hmm. or only proper end of that kind of affection. It reminds me, not that thanks be to God, I don't have difficulty in this area, but it reminds me of you are my love. You know, you are, and I would never want to do anything that hurt you. So there's all kinds of dynamics mm-hmm. that, to me, a man bringing his mind, or a woman bringing mm-hmm. their minds quickly to their spouse can really wreak havoc on the temptation, whatever's going on.
1: Yeah, and not just your spouse, but then also to God, you know, because mm-hmm. we're also speaking to single persons or individuals that have children that say, how do I help my kids with this, my young adult kids or whatever, or any of them that are listening. We bring our heart and mind to God first and then to the proper ordered affection of where that should essentially land properly.
0: Amen.
1: Yeah.
0: Okay, the next question is similar with related. It has to deal with temptation to sin and diagnosis of ADHD, that sort of thing. You mm-hmm. want to punch
1: it? Yeah, I'm just going to read this very, very quickly.
0: Yeah.
1: So my son has ADHD. I have seen countless times that the way he looks at situations is very different from ours. And his condition has a great impact on this. Well, I would say also being maybe an adolescent or a young adult
0: that's
1: male.
0: That's going to have a bigger
1: temptations,
0: impact.
1: Temptations, you know, that has more of an impact actually than ADHD.
0: Yeah.
1: So there's a lot going on and we don't, you know, we don't think, you know, we all have different patterns of thought.
0: Yeah.
1: So sometimes his decisions and choices are not aligned with Christian living and he doesn't understand why. So it seems like he does things and he doesn't, you know, it's like St. Paul. I do the things that I don't want to do.
0: Well, right?
1: What is the scripture verse?
0: Yeah, but I don't know that that's where he is. He just doesn't, you know, why is this a problem? It's different
1: maybe,
0: than Paul.
1: Maybe, or he doesn't understand why he makes choices not aligned with his Christian living. Because you could read that sentence both ways.
0: Sure.
1: So anyway, okay, so that's there. So maybe he wants to do the right thing and he makes the wrong decision.
0: Or he just doesn't get why there's an importance behind the decision.
1: Could be one or the other.
0: Yeah.
1: Is he completely free in his choices when it comes to mortal sin? Full stop right there.
0: Yeah.
1: I think let's just talk about that. Actually, why don't we talk about that when we get back from the break?
0: Yeah, that's too big of a question.
1: Yeah, that's too huge of a question. So all when we get back, we're going to talk about does ADHD or youth
0: or
1: keep us
0: any other
1: or anything else keep make us completely free in our choices when it comes to mortal sin?
0: All right, we'll be right back. So what is the mystical life and how do we make progress in it? How do we become spiritually mature? How do we come to union with God? Big questions, tough questions, and they're all answered in a course, the Abel Institute, called Introduction to Spiritual Theology, which begins September 4th, or you know, you have to apply by September 4th, but it begins after that, but it'll be Fridays at 7:30 p.m. Eastern, Dr. David Arias. It's a graduate studies course. You can learn more at avila-institute.org. That's avila-institute.org. This is Dan Stephanie Burke. Welcome back to Divine Intimacy Radio. We're talking about temptation and sin and all that good stuff.
1: Yeah. So back to the question.
0: All bad stuff.
1: This mother has a son who has ADHD.
0: How do you know it's a mother? It's got to be a mother.
1: Yeah, it's always a mother.
0: Dad wouldn't be. He'd be like, whatever. Give him a baseball bat. And, you know.
1: Yeah, probably. Mm-hmm. So moms are really concerned about the salvation of their kids, often to a fault sometimes.
0: Mm-hmm.
1: And as are dads, but moms, huge moms, especially if they're converted, you know, if they're praying a lot, if they're coming to conversion. Sometimes their children's struggles are what brings them to conversion.
0: Sure. Both parents, actually.
1: Their knees bleed. For their kids. I think all of us have probably had a child, if we're parents, we've had a child that's made our knees bleed with the intercessory prayer, which is an important point that we'll get back to in a second. So she says, you know, ADHD, he makes poor choices, doesn't understand why this is a problem, or doesn't understand why he makes choices that are contrary to his condition of ADHD.
0: Yeah, can I hit this one pretty hard and direct without being uncharitable? I think we way overdiagnose in our society, and I could stack a list of good Catholic counselors who would agree with that. The symptoms that she's describing are adolescent symptoms. Mm-hmm. They're not unique to ADHD children. No. And I mean, you're a Catholic school principal, so you worked in Catholic ed. So you work through all these diagnoses, you see them play out in classroom.
1: Well, it takes a long time, especially for males, to grow from their, I don't know all the terms.
0: Yeah, it's okay. You don't have to
1: use them. But they have to mature into making proper decisions. And a lot of them don't mature until they're 26, 28, 30, where the fullness of their ability to make, to think about the consequences of their decisions and make conscious, good decisions sometimes doesn't happen until we're in our 20s and 30s.
0: Well, and what you're speaking about is just development of the brain,
1: yeah.
0: Right? We don't have to go any further
1: hormones,
0: than that.
1: Yeah. All of that.
0: And adolescence, now we have a delayed adolescence problem.
1: Yes.
0: You know,
1: social media, gaming, pornography.
0: Yeah.
1: You know, all these things, all of our social media is actually delaying the maturity, spiritual maturity, emotional maturity, maturity of our young people.
0: And I think the problem with a lot of these diagnoses is that it causes us to focus on the wrong things. Mm-hmm. I'm not at all picking on this mom who obviously loves her son and is concerned. So all mercy and compassion I have for that. But that draws me to say, if I were you, I'd set aside the diagnosis, deal with him as a human being made by God, for God, who's on his way to God, right? And not as a diagnosis. And don't, also another mistake we can make as parents is to see the sin of our children and identify them as their sin. I'm not saying this person's doing that.
1: Yeah. Yeah. Well, I'm going to take it even a step further.
0: Sure.
1: So she says, I'm not asking this as an excuse for him. Good.
0: Sure.
1: But because I'm genuinely trying to understand the church's view on this, I feel fear and anguish. Okay. That's really important. I feel fear and anguish. That fear and anguish is not of the Lord.
0: Right.
1: The Lord knows what he's about. The Lord knows what he's about. And it says, I feel fear and anguish about his condition, possibly opening the door to the presence of evil in his life. And I also fear for his afterlife. He isn't really aware of the moral implications of the Christian life. Well, you know, for a lot of us, we weren't mm-hmm. for a long time. I look back on my life and I'm like, I'm shocked. I'm here and I'm okay. And I'm, you know, walking in the path of the Lord by his grace alone, mm-hmm. which brings me to the most important part right here. The fear and anguish is a distraction. And it turns into speculation. What's going to happen? He doesn't understand. What do I do? How do I fix this? Which turns into self-sufficiency that I have to fix my son.
0: And also desolation.
1: Well, it is desolation, right?
0: Yeah.
1: I have to fix my son. I have to fix this situation.
0: Yeah.
1: Jesus is asleep in the boat. What do I do, right? Yeah. How do I fix this? And the true answer is turning that anguish, that fear, that speculation, that deep love that you have for your son into intercessory prayer.
0: Mm-hmm.
1: Prayer and sacrifice. That taking that anguish and that longing to the Lord in your fasting, your prayer, every Mass, every rosary, going before the Blessed Sacrament, and saying, Lord, you gave him to me.
0: Yeah.
1: You entrusted him to me. I'm giving all of this back to you because you're the only one
0: right.
1: who can save him. And I just want to testify to you as a mother that I just really recently had a huge miracle in my life with one of our children. I'm not going to go into it because it's still rolling out. But I can tell you it's been 8 years of my knees bleeding for this particular child, and I had a miracle. I don't know where that miracle's headed, but I know that the Lord is answering my prayers, sometimes one crumb at a time.
0: Mm-hmm.
1: But you know what? That crumb allows me to survive, to go on to the next prayer, the next rosary. And understand this too. God entrusted you with that child, not to save him. There's only one Savior. He's been given to you for you to pray, to pray and sacrifice, to unite yourself to the prayers of Mary, to unite yourselves to the prayers of Monica, and to let the Lord do what he's going to do. We need to love. We need to be present. We need to guide. We need to educate. But we need to vanquish all fear and just know that your son is on a journey just as our children, every one of us is on a journey. So I think we can all look back and go, wow, God's a God of miracles.
0: Let's take, that's beautifully said, from one mother's heart to another, and hopefully that's comforting to this mom. Let's take another angle to fear and anguish about his condition. What is fear? It is the God-given energy to do the right thing. The right thing isn't you figuring out whether he's morally culpable for his sin. The thing, the God-given fear, or the energy to do the right thing, is to seek to form him, to give him as many different possible exposures to the truth so that he can better understand and choose the truth.
1: And to speak in love, to be present, right? Yeah. Not to be afraid to say the truth, but check your emotions, right? Check your own spiritual life, because right. So often, like, you know, I've worked with a family, the daughter was struggling, and I knew by talking to the family, it really wasn't as much about the daughter as it was about the dad. So understand that there are many things that are happening within families when one of our children is going off the rails. It's often the ways through which God's going to bring about our sanctification, our purity, because he wants us to trust in him.
0: Yeah.
1: He wants us to love and serve and be another Christ, to, you know, to offer ourselves to him for the sake of this soul, and then go do the right thing, as you said, to use the rightly ordered fear to go do the right thing.
0: Which is one, to pray.
1: Sacrifice.
0: Two, get him involved in as much Catholic formation as you can that's healthy. You can do, there's Sophia Institute Press in particular has a huge array of formation, you know, homeschool materials. Even if he's in a Catholic school or whatever, you've got to supplement. You've got to, you know, I probably, if there's one regret that I have as a dad, I have a few, is just not spending enough time with our children outside of the context of their education or even formation in the church to draw their hearts more deeply to what it means to follow Jesus, to know Jesus. Because it isn't, you know, one of the errors in this sort of situation is to pound into a child. Well, one, to make an excuse. Not, she's not doing that or desiring that, but that can be a bad end. He has HDA, he's not quite culpable. And then that can cause you to relax, which is a very bad thing. The other one is to pound into a child moral imperatives that necessitate a love, a knowledge of God and love of God to even embrace, right? So we have to, as best we can, help our children come to know Jesus and to love him. I strongly recommend, and I don't know if you agree with this, but I strongly recommend sitting with them and watching The Chosen together and just having a dialogue about who Jesus is and what he's about.
1: Not a lecture.
0: Not a lecture. And not even looking to bring about moral precision in the way they respond. Just get them to deal with the question of who is this guy? What is he doing? Why does he have this following? How is this all working out? You know, so that they begin to develop an interior conviction of, you know, I should go this way. And when they get that, then they begin to say, oh, this is the right way and this is the wrong way.
1: Yeah, I think, too, until you know you are loved, it is very hard to follow.
0: Very hard to follow.
1: You have to have an experience with the loving God.
0: Yeah.
1: Right? You either have to come to your end in your sin, which
0: that's a tough road.
1: It's a very tough road. I've gone that road. That was what the Lord did to me, or allowed in my life, that I had to come to my end. Others, you know, they get to know him a different way, right? if you're struggling with pride, you'll probably have to come to your end. Mm-hmm. You know, if it's something else, maybe having different encounters. Like we used to work with the Franciscan Friars of the Poor of Jesus Christ in going and serving the poor.
0: Yeah.
1: That was a huge eye-opener for us and for them.
0: For our kids, yeah.
1: You know, we would go and feed the homeless under the bridges. All of these things, different encounters of how do you get involved? How are you personally pursuing the Lord? And then how are you living that out as a family? And last word, fathers. The importance of fathers. Mm-hmm. I don't know where dad is in this scenario, but young men starting at about 8.
0: Yeah, really younger than
1: you know.
0: That. Yeah.
1: But that's as late as in my mind, as late as it gets. I mean, much earlier if possible, all the way through. Moms need to take more of a back seat.
0: Moms need to nurture and, you mm-hmm. know, put band-aids on wounds, and dads need to say
1: and get educate. Up and,
0: let's go, yeah.
1: But all that stuff. But fathers need to be front and center.
0: Yeah.
1: So last word, if dad's not in the picture, pray and fast for dad that he will be. So until next time, may the God of peace make you perfect in holiness. May he preserve you whole and entire, spirit, soul.
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5: Have you ever heard someone say that Catholic theology is too dogmatic, that the faith should be freer, more liberal? G.K. Chesterton says, "There will be no end to the weary debates about liberalizing theology until people face the fact that the only liberal part of it is really the dogmatic part." Their problem, he says, is not that there's not enough freedom in the dogma, but rather too much. The dogma gives a man too much freedom when it permits him to fall, which means he's actually responsible for his sins. The dogma even gives God too much freedom when it permits him to suffer and die. It's not the doctrines that limit us. It's the denial of them. It's only the truth that makes us free.
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11: We have a great show for you this evening. 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I'm at Raymond Arroyo and at Arroyo Grande Show on YouTube. Pastor Ezra Jin, a Protestant pastor, was released from prison by Chinese officials after an intervention from President Donald Trump. But what of the others who remain imprisoned for their faith in China? And why has the Vatican said nothing about a deceased faithful Catholic bishop? Here to discuss it all, director of the Center for Religious Freedom at the Hudson Institute, Nina Shea, and human rights advocate and daughter of Pastor Jin, Grace Jin Drexel. Thank you both for being here. On the 4th of July, Pastor Jin was released from his cell in China, flown to Los Angeles. His release was called unprecedented by U.S. officials. He'd been held for 266 days on specious and evolving charges. Nina, how rare is it for Beijing to simply release a pastor like Pastor Jin?
12: It rarely happens, Raymond. It's he calls it a miracle, but it's usually happens with there's a prisoner exchange or when the prisoner is very ill and they don't and the CCP doesn't want martyrs, so they don't want them to die in prison, so they get out, like Liu Xiaobo, who was a Nobel Peace Prize winner, died within weeks of getting medical parole after being in a Chinese prison. So it's very unusual. And it shows that the Chinese really do want to create some kind of goodwill with Americans and with President Trump. So there's some leverage there.
11: Grace, you were there in Los Angeles when your dad landed. You said you almost didn't recognize him because of, you know, the weight loss and how he'd aged in detention. Tell us about that reunion, and how is your father doing now, a month later?
13: Yes, thank you so much. And just like Nina said, I really felt like it was a miracle and we were not expecting this to happen at all. Even until I saw my father, I didn't think that it was going to be real. And in fact, like you said, when I first saw him, I didn't even recognize him at first. So the first thing that went in my mind was, I knew it. They brought the wrong guy to me. And and again, it was a couple of seconds later when I recognized like that he was my father, and he had lost a significant amount of weight, just like many prisoners inside China. And he said that he had a difficult time inside prison as well, and part of it, he was also just so in shock as well that he didn't know what was happening around him. Now it's been over just slightly over a month since he's been back to the U.S. with his family, but he hasn't stopped a single moment, especially as there are still 8 people detained inside China from our church. I think my father's heart is really heavy with sadness for them as well. So he is going around the country trying to help raise awareness at churches, at different events and such for the other 8, and hoping that they will soon also feel the freedom that my father is currently enjoying.
11: Yeah. And Nina, there's also Jimmy Lai, who we've reported on for so long here, the Catholic publisher and pro-democracy advocate. He spent nearly 5 years in solitary confinement, now serving a 20-year sentence. He's been denied Holy Communion in a country that says it respects religious freedom. President Trump raised Jimmy's case directly with Xi Jinping at their May summit. Now, Xi reportedly said it would be tough to secure Jimmy's release. The two leaders will meet again in September, Nina, in Washington. What should the president be asking for this time? And why would it be tough for the supreme ruler of China to release anybody?
12: President Trump should definitely raise Jimmy Lai's case again, insist that he be released from prison. He was unjustly tried. For the 8 other pastors from Zion Church as well. Jimmy Lai's case is no hardship for, it's not hard for Xi Jinping to get him released. Xi Jinping was put on the Central Committee of the Chinese Communist Party. Of course, he's Secretary General of it now. But when he was on the Central Committee, he created a mechanism to put Hong Kong directly in, strictly controlled, directly under the chain of command of the Communist Party, reporting directly to him, to the Secretary General. So all he has to do really is snap his fingers and he would be released. This is something that he has total control over. It is not tough. It's a myth. It's a fiction, a legal fiction that he wants to create, that Hong Kong retains independence, that it has an independent judiciary, that it has its separate system that it had until 2020, and by law has under an international treaty with the UK. For many more years. So that is nonsense, and he and President Trump should stand his ground. It's not too tough for Trump to ask for that or for Xi to grant it. And I was really taken, Raymond, also when I had the joy and honor of meeting Pastor Jin, and he's told us at the time that he, when they took him out of his prison cell, they didn't tell him where he was going or that he was going to be freed. And his immediate thought was that he's going to be taken into secret detention. And that is a very rational thought because so many people are, including Catholic bishops.
11: Pastor Jin was one of 28 Zion Church leaders swept up in that October 2025 raid by the CCP. It was the largest crackdown on the House Church network since 2018. Nine were released on bail in June. Eight, as you mentioned earlier, Grace, are still in custody. Five now facing formal fraud charges. Two others on charges of, quote, illegal business operations. Nina, what happens to those eight now that the world's attention has moved on? And Grace, then I want you to tell me how your dad and you were trying to raise awareness for them.
12: Well, first of all, let's acknowledge that those charges are based on them giving sermons without government approval. And that's their violation was to violate the CCP's code to monopolize thought and ideas and ideology, and that includes religion. And so those are trumped-up charges. Those are specious charges, as you said. And they will be convicted, I mean, because you don't get off in the Chinese system. There is no fairness or due process. It's a political charge at its heart. And they are facing years in prison, and they have no real recourse except for international attention and pressure and this desire to please the United States, not to cause trouble. And actually, you know, there were Christians around the world in Brazil and Nigeria and other places that were raising Pastor Jin's case. They had heard about it. Mm-hmm. And that's also a consideration for Xi Jinping because he wants his Belt and Road project and his Huawei communications and cell phones to be sold in these countries. And that's important to him that he stay on the good side of the Christian communities there.
11: Grace, I know you've been trying to raise awareness about these eight members of your dad's church who are still incarcerated. While you're fighting publicly for your father's release, you and your husband became targets yourselves. I mean, your mother's tires were slashed. Tell us what happened and the phone calls you received and what all of that means to you.
13: Yes, thank you so much. As you said, we're really trying to raise the awareness of the other eight. They are currently still detained and charged with both fraud and or illegal business operation just because of their sermons that they are preaching and the tithe that is biblical that the church has done for the last 2,000 years, and in the church in China they are using the law as a weapon to persecute these Christians. And it's not just Zion Church and my family. Honestly, now there are hundreds of pastors that are detained using these same similar charges, and this has been a very recent type of an event to incarcerate these pastors. So as much as Zion Church is now being in the spotlight, we hope that we will shed light into all the big things that are happening generally inside China as well. As we are raising this awareness, like you said, my family, we are in America and we feel this freedom to speak out for those who don't have this freedom to speak out. Like I mentioned, there are hundreds of pastors that are detained inside China, including Catholic bishops and such, and including Jimmy Lai's family, except Jimmy Lai as well in Hong Kong. But with that, I have felt unsafe in Washington, D.C. area when I am meeting with people in D.C., as well as my mother has been harassed and kind of repeatedly asked to go back to China to face charges against her. Apparently, there are some sort of a kind of force harassing her to come back to China, which is a very common tactic, this type of transnational repression tactic that many human rights activists have also faced from China.
11: So Nina, this is really China reaching way beyond its borders to pressure former Chinese nationals here in the United States.
12: That's correct. And they're being attacked for religion and for free speech. So this is really infringing on First Amendment freedoms of people in America and Americans. And I'm hearing it from Raymond, from every religious group from China, whether it's Falun Gong or the Tibetan Buddhists or the Uyghur Muslims. Mm-hmm. They're all Christians. They're all reporting that they're being harassed, intimidated, bullied, and worse, with vandalism and even with physical assaults. There are bomb threats that are being called in for the Shen Yun performances, which is a Falun Gong dance company, so that they're canceled, so that the performances are canceled. That also is a violation of every American who wants to view that show, First Amendment freedoms. We need a policy to better deal with this. Right now it's being handled by the FBI and the Justice Department case by case. Mm-hmm. We need to really have an all-of-government approach to this threat to our own freedoms on American soil, and that's why we should care about it.
13: I wanted to add one thing with Nina's point too, that it is really China reaching out to the U.S., especially even inside churches. We see a lot of fear of speaking out, even to stand with those that are detained. And we feel like part of that is that they also, many of the Chinese churches and diaspora Chinese churches, they also have family members inside China. And so, again, one of the ways that China is using so many people as leverage and hostage, and so that they cannot speak out freely, even pray for the fellow Christians inside China.
11: It's unbelievable. Yeah. And Nina, I want to connect this to what we're seeing from the Vatican. The Vatican has been curiously silent in the face of China willy-nilly appointing bishops under this crazy secret pact that Pope Francis signed back in 2018 that remains in effect, that basically allows Pope Xi to appoint any bishop he wants, and then the Pope in Rome rubber stamps it. That's what's effectively what's been happening here. It's supposed to be some sort of consultation. That's never really happened. But whatever the case, there is this troubling silence from the Vatican. Last October, Bishop Julius Gia, who was 91, he had spent 15 years in prison for his loyalty to Rome, an underground Catholic bishop, tortured so badly in custody, he suffered bone spurs for the rest of his life, and he refused to join the state-run Patriotic Association. In the months since October, since he died, the Vatican has approved at least two other CCP-appointed bishops. What does it mean that a man like Bishop Xi dies unrecognized by his own government while Rome keeps approving Beijing's picks? And where is Rome on all this?
12: Well, yes, it was very disappointing because two of the bishops that the Pope Leo has now approved were actually done without his consultation or awareness. And we know that because they were done during when the papal see was vacant. That's when they were appointed by the CCP. And one of them was a priest. He was not a bishop. And so he had never been approved by Rome and he as a bishop. And he was elected a bishop by the communist devised system. So what this means is that There is, I think, confusion in Rome about the importance of praying and speaking out for these persecuted. You know, Pope Leo just wrote a letter this week, Raymond, to the Knights of Columbus, congratulating them for their help to the persecuted. But even the Knights of Columbus have not spoken out about China's persecuted, because in a hierarchical church, it sort of flows out from the leadership of the Pope. We need the Pope to speak out, to understand what is happening, to be able to pray for these people who, like you said, are being tortured and who are unfairly imprisoned for years and decades even. You know, we have bishops, Catholic bishops like Bishop Su have disappeared. Bishop Xing of Shanghai has disappeared. We don't know where he is. Other bishops are under house arrest, like Bishop Ma, Bishop Tui Tai,
14: yes.
12: And so on. And it just seems like it's the moral platform of the Vatican is very powerful. Chinese know that. They're afraid of it. And that's what they should be doing.
11: Why do you think then, Nina? I mean, and correct me if I'm wrong, that bishop, that 91-year-old bishop that we talked about, this very brave underground bishop who refused to sign on to the Chinese fake church, the Patriotic Association, there has been no recognition from Rome of his death or marking of his death, correct?
12: No recognition in English, anyhow. There may have been something in Chinese, but it's very sad, because, you know, you see these people are beloved by their own flock who know them. Mm-hmm. It hides, it covers up the real character of this regime not to talk about this. Pastor Jin was also imprisoned for refusing to register. He resisted registration for his church with the Protestant equivalent of this Patriotic Association. And what is going on is a crackdown on Christians more broadly in China that no one is talking about. Very little is known about it. And but there are reports that hundreds were imprisoned or arrested around Christmas time, last Christmas, and that there are thousands have been arrested in the last 10 years or so, maybe tens of thousands.
11: Well, Nina, look, I'm reading a biography on St. Paul, and when you hear these stories of bishops being disappeared, the bishops in solitary confinement that you mentioned a moment ago, it does recall the persecution of the early church. But these leaders always underestimate the power of the faith among the faithful. My question is, what message does this silence send to the faithful underground Catholics who for years have been holding firm in the face of this persecution when Rome capitulates or seems to be working in concert with the Chinese authorities? What's the message? I'll ask both of you that.
12: I think the message is that the church doesn't care about them or disapproves of their faith, of their loyalty to the Pope. And it's a very confusing time. We see the boom of churches in the Christian underground, the Protestant underground, and nothing equivalent to that is going on in the Catholic Church in China. We know how to do underground. The Catholic Church has done underground church building, deep underground, where their names are not known in Ukraine. Under the Soviet period, in the Arabian Peninsula, in Saudi Arabia. So it's not unknown to the Catholic Church, but we have the Pope Francis has basically, he disparaged joining the underground and disparaged the leaders on the underground. The Papal Nuncio, the Papal Envoy to Hong Kong, even called Cardinal Zen stubborn for not encouraging and criticizing the Patriotic Church.
11: Hmm. No, something is amiss. Grace, you've said your family doesn't measure this fight for religious freedom and the freedom of all the faithful in China by results, but by faithfulness. If your father could speak directly to our audience tonight, what would he want free people in America to know? Not only about his incarceration, but what he left behind in China.
13: Yes, thank you so much. And For my father, he became a Christian after the 1989 Tiananmen Square protests and subsequent massacre. Mm-hmm. And he knows very clearly what this government is capable or wants to do. But at the time when he lost faith in his government, that's when he found Christ and found hope in our Lord, our Savior. And only through being a Christian was he able to hope again, even for his country, for China, and even to love again his country and the people. And I think many people understand what the consequence of faith is in China. And they are willing to put up their lives on the line in some ways for their faith, just like you mentioned the early apostles in the Bible. And we know that what it means to pick up the cross, it is so real to us, actually. It is helpful, but it is helpful for the universal global church to come together and to support us and to pray for us and to tell us that they are with us and that our suffering is being acknowledged and the global church comes with alongside our suffering. And I think that is mm-hmm. extremely important and powerful. And I hope and pray that for our leaders as well, for the part of the reason why we're still advocating so loudly is to remind even those that are in detention that they are not being forgotten and that we are walking alongside them and we are being a public mm-hmm. witness to them. And just like the book of Acts is just a collection of this witness, and we hope that we are also witnessing and writing a public witness of what's happening inside the church inside China.
11: Yeah. Nina, before we run out of time, on July 19th, Nicaraguan President Daniel Ortega marked the anniversary of the Sandinista Revolution by announcing the end of elections in Nicaragua, with family succession reportedly being arranged for his wife and a co-president. Ortega's already expelled Catholic clergy. He's even banned bringing Bibles into the country. What will the persecution of Christians in Nicaragua look like now, Nina? Might it lessen?
12: I don't think it's going to lessen, Raymond, because he's following the communist model, and he has tried to undermine the church since, for decades now, during the first Sandinista regime where he was president. And it's the worst place in the hemisphere. I think it's the treatment of the church, the purging of the church, the throwing out of the orders, and it's as bad or worse as Cuba, worse than Cuba at this point, imprisoning bishop and so forth. It's really tragic. That also deserves more attention. The popes have always emphasized unity. Unity within the church, but we're not doing a very good job in the Catholic Church of being unified with the suffering churches around the world, whether it's in Nicaragua or Cuba or in China and or Nigeria, for that matter.
11: Right. That's what I wanted to ask you about before we run out of time, because this is, again, we're the only ones talking about this in a consistent way, Nina, which is very troubling. Look, I know it's lost me some friendships in Rome. I frankly don't care. My job is to continue to be truly. They talk about wanting to walk and accompany people in the church. Mm-hmm. This is what accompaniment looks like. Mm-hmm. And sometimes it's ugly and sad. And we have to bring that and walk with those brothers and sisters, or give this up and let's go golf on Sunday. Mm-hmm. But in Nigeria, on July 26th, suspected Fulani militants massacred at least 30 Christians, 21 of them Catholic, in a small village in Kaduna State, including 11 children. Mm-hmm. Just days earlier, a Catholic priest was stabbed to death in an adjacent state. Nigeria remains, by every measure, Nina, the deadliest place on earth. Why is Washington and other governments, including the Vatican, why are they still refusing to acknowledge what's happening there?
12: They acknowledge that the terror groups in the north, like ISIS, the Islamic State and Boko Haram are massacring and taking hostage, but not the Fulani jihadis. They're running wild in the Middle Belt area, killing Christians, mm-hmm. targeting Christians. They're going out of their way to find Christians, including seminarians taken from Mass, as happened last week, Sunday Mass, last Sunday, so and taken hostage, and where they're brutalized. If they survive, it's for thousands and thousands of dollars, which is destroying the church there. And wow. entire villages, Christian villages, are emptied out, and the people cannot go back home because they will be terrorized and attacked again. So it's a mystery to me why there isn't more attention. I think there's a

0: not all of them, but there are a number of militia bands that are going around doing this mayhem. They are radicalized. They're doing it for religious reasons. They're Islamists. They're jihadis. They're yelling Allahu Akbar as they kill. And, you know, it's considered, you know, somehow incorrect to defend Christians.
1: Yeah. No, it's got to be raised. I know Trump did some bombing raids of Boko Haram, but that was not in the Middle Belt. So, I think we just need a holistic understanding and focus on Christian persecution and religious persecution around the world, and to continue raising it up. And too often we talk about unity, but you're right, Nina. This is what unity looks like, focusing on our brothers and sisters who continue to suffer, die, and bleed for their faith. Grace, our prayers are with you and your family as your dad reintegrates, and I know his voice continues to ring strongly in churches. I'm glad he's back among us. You can find Nina Shea's reporting on the persecution of Christians worldwide at Hudson.org. Thank you both.
0: Thank you, Raymond.
1: Over on the Arroyo Grande podcast, I sat down with Kelsey Grammer for a moving conversation, not only about the origins of his iconic characters, but about the personal suffering and faith that has sustained him. I was struck by the tragedies that you carried with you, obsessive wives, breaking glass over your head, beating you, quite literally.
2: I had some fun, yeah.
1: How do you find humor, though, on the other side of that?
2: Well, you know, if you don't have humor, you're just going to drift into dismay. I mean, I'm an optimist. I was born an optimist. I do think there are, you know, characteristics we're born with. That was one of mine. I mean, I said, we're going to get through this. You know, one foot in front of the other, we're going to soldier on. Some people don't soldier on. I get that. And I feel sorry for them, actually, because, I mean, I do have faith, and I do. It's been challenged. And I've shouted at God in my time and said, I've had it with you. I'm done. And then, of course, he wasn't done with me. So it's okay.
1: 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This week, we lost a true Hollywood legend and a good soul. Robert Duvall passed away on February 15th at his home in Middleburg, Virginia. He was 95. Since his breakout role as Boo Radley in the 1962 classic To Kill a Mockingbird, he inhabited an array of unforgettable characters. The original Frank Burns in MASH, of course, Tom Hagen in The Godfather, Lieutenant Colonel Bill Kilgore in Apocalypse Now.
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1: And his Oscar-winning turn as Max Sledge in 1983's Tender Mercies. He was also nominated for an Emmy for his work as the wise old Texas Ranger Gus McCrae in Lonesome Dove, a role he called American Shakespeare. In the late 1990s, he wrote and directed and produced and starred in a very personal film, I think one of his finest, The Apostle. It was filled with themes of forgiveness and redemption and faith that were really characteristic of so much of his best work. I sat down with him at his home a number of years ago, and we talked about his then latest film, Get Low, another film rooted in faith, his process as an actor, and that seamlessly endless list of iconic roles. Here's Robert Duvall.
4: And I want to be there.
5: He will be, I guarantee you.
4: I want to be there now.
5: You want to be at your funeral party alive?
4: Yes, sir.
5: But you can't have a funeral if you're not, you know, deceased.
4: Hold on now. It's a detail. We can look at it.
5: Pretty big detail.
4: You want to have a funeral party while you're alive so you can go.
6: Yes or no?
4: Yes. Buddy, get some paper. We need to make a list of who Mr. Bush wants to invite.
6: Now sit down there. I want everybody to come who's got a story to tell about me.
1: Let's talk for a moment about this film and this character. Felix Bush strikes me
7: as a

0: lot like Boo Radley.
1: No, not at all.
0: Well,
1: not at all.
0: But
1: everybody says
0: hermits.
1: That. Not even close.
0: Okay. What's the
1: to
0: difference?
1: Me, not even close. The difference being, this guy could have been a lawyer, a teacher. He could have been a world traveler. He could have been, you know, whatever. Mm-hmm. He could have been many things. But he chose to be a recluse.
0: He's a self-exiled recluse.
1: Yeah, self. Uh-huh. Boo Radley was a little off, you know.
0: But there is a tenderness beneath the expectation that the world has of these people.
1: Yeah.
0: That I think is in common. Yeah. That there's much more beneath the surface than the world sees.
1: Yeah, exactly.
0: In both of these men.
1: Well, and also, this is like a Horton Foote movie, and he didn't live long enough to see it. I wanted him to see it, but he died right before we started it.
0: Yeah.
1: During the scene I'm giving the speech.
0: In front of everybody at the end.
1: The first day when I did it for them, my wife's off camera. She gets a message that Horton Foote just passed away. During the death scene,
0: She
1: got goose pimples. Like it was full circle for To Kill a Mockingbird, all the things I did with Horton
0: until
1: that point. Dealing with death, he was like he was there.
0: You have such a long relationship with him.
1: Yeah.
0: And every project, I would argue, the ones that you've poured your heart and soul in and have been directly involved in, are Horton Foote-esque in the sense that...
1: This was very much that way.
0: You have people who the world often forgets or doesn't want to think about, and yet they're the depth of their lives, the eternal realities that they deal with every day in small ways,
1: right,
0: is apparent.
1: Exactly.
0: Do you sense that? Do you have a sense of that? You're drawn to that material?
1: Yeah, I'm drawn to many things. I played Stalin.
0: Yeah, well, he wasn't exactly a tender character.
1: I played
0: Adolf
1: Eichmann. But so I played different parts in military guys, but the certain parts do have strain of humanity throughout. It's very appealing as a performer and very appealing to a certain portion of the public.
0: Would you say that you're drawn to Southern stories more than others?
1: Could be. I mean, I was attached to this, and then it got off. It got off track, and they brought Charlie Mitchell in from Alabama to put those touches that made it like a Southern tale. It was wonderful.
0: There's a redemptive sensibility in this movie and in all the best parts that you've really, I think, become renowned for, if you'll permit me to say. Do you, as an actor, are you drawn to characters that have a sense of redemption in them and tales that are redemptive?
1: It happens to be that, but I don't think about it consciously or intellectually. It's just something
0: but you're drawn to it nonetheless.
1: Interesting characters, absolutely.
0: I mean,
1: as long as there's drama and contradictions, and they're not all one thing.
0: Mm-hmm.
1: They're not all one thing.
0: Speaking of commas, drama and contradictions, one of my favorite films, I think my wife and I saw it four times, was The Apostle.
1: Yeah, The Apostle, exactly.
0: And this you wrote, you directed, you starred in.
1: Right. I financed
0: you
1: it.
0: You financed. You paid the bill.
1: Exactly.
0: And therein, I mean, there are a handful of films that I think I could name and I dare anybody else to name that have the sense of contradiction and truth to a character, yet reveal that redemption beneath. The Apostle is littered with that, Robert.
1: Yeah, that's true.
0: I mean, talk to us about the opening scene of The Apostle.
1: The opening scene came from, I knew a woman whose mother was a Pentecostal preacher, and she was pretty... What she did was she would get premonitions about car wrecks and highway wrecks and would literally go down and get in the scene and preach the stoppage of blood, that quote from the Old Testament. So that's exactly, that's where I got that whole thing from.
2: Now listen to me now. There are angels, even in this automobile at this precise moment. You send his angels here to watch over you. Now, do you accept him here today?
3: Yeah.
2: Thank you,
3: hey,
2: Jesus.
3: Mistress.
2: Thank you,
3: you
2: Jesus.
3: You have to get out of there. You can't be in there. You hear me?
2: Yeah.
3: Now,
2: when that ambulance gets you and me on your way, you're going to fly down the highway. Lord's going to have a whole flock of his angels lead you on that.
3: Come on,
2: highway.
3: Get out.
2: He's going to go all the way with you. You've taken the Lord today. He's going to go all the way with you because you both are his champions here today. Praise God.
3: Thank you. Thank you, sir.
2: Don't have to thank me, son. Thank our Lord and Savior, Jesus Christ. You're in his hands now. Bless you both. Bless you both. Whenever two or more gathered my name, there would I be also.
3: Mister? Sorry. I'm sorry about this, but you got to go back to your car. You
2: yes,
3: can't
2: sir.
3: Be out here.
2: Yes,
3: you're not allowed here.
2: I understand that.
3: I guess you think you accomplished something in there, huh?
2: I know I did.
3: What?
2: All I know is I did not put my head through that window in vain.
3: Well, how would you know that?
2: Well, I'm going to tell you. I'd rather die today and go to heaven than live to be 100 and go to hell.
1: So a lot, that whole script was from stories, true stories that happened within that community.
0: But you traveled around. You were doing documentaries in the South, in Appalachian Territory. I mean, you almost organically stew this material
1: absolutely,
0: for a long time.
1: Absolutely, because I love the black preachers.
0: Oh, yeah, nothing like them.
1: Oh, they're one that likes the surrogate father figure to the people of their community.
0: Hmm.
1: So, yeah, I did research all over America, Los Angeles, the South, Texas, many, many times.
0: One of the things I love about that opening scene, because you see he rushes into a car wreck, he prays over this couple,
1: right.
0: And you see what appears to be a miracle happening
1: yeah,
0: there.
1: Yeah.
0: Why did you put that in? Because a lot of people, even now, seeing that film, say, oh, this guy's just a phony. He's coasting on his ability
1: to talk.
0: No, he's
1: not a phony.
0: But that kind of contradicts
1: that.
0: No,
1: I mean, everything's percentages. Mm-hmm. And a lot of these television preachers that start out very sincere, they go adrift. But there's a percentages of what's still spiritually valid and what offsets that. The guy's not a phony.
0: Mm-hmm.
1: I'll tell you this, and I will challenge these people. Mm-hmm. He's less of a phony than King David that wrote the Psalms that we worship and adhere to, who sent a man off to die so he could have the wife.
0: Mm-hmm.
1: My guy didn't do that. He killed the guy out of like out of an impulse, really.
0: Mm-hmm.
1: So, he's not a phony, really.
0: No. He struggled, and you see him struggling with that call on his life.
1: Yeah, exactly.
0: And at the end, in the prison,
1: yeah, exactly.
0: He's still preaching to these
1: exactly.
0: guys. Finding redemption and sharing it with others.
1: Exactly.
0: Do you sense that in yourself? That struggle with faith?
1: Everybody has it. Mm-hmm. Everybody has it. Yeah, everybody has it.
0: Mm-hmm.
1: Yeah.
0: I mean, when I look at the body of your work, the whole corpus, there is a humanity, an understanding, but beneath it is this... maybe preoccupation is too strong a word, but a sense of the eternal, and that right. even in our mundane lives, the eternal is always here.
1: One of my thrusts is that we all have our journey from the cradle to the grave, and we try to do what we can do without stepping on too many toes. Mm. And disagreement I may have with some of these religious people, you know, mm-hmm. about being saved. You will not go to heaven.
0: Once saved, always saved.
1: Yeah. To me, the day of judgment is not now. It's on the other side of the grave. And how can a human preacher say you're either going to go to heaven or you're not going to go to heaven?
0: Mm-hmm.
1: It's on the other side of the grave, the day of judgment.
0: It's a work in progress until
1: absolutely.
0: That gavel comes down.
4: What's on your mind, sir?
5: Yeah. About time for me to get low.
4: To get what?
5: Down to business.
4: Yeah.
5: I need a funeral.
4: For whom?
5: Me.
4: For you. You want to buy a funeral for you?
5: Am I not talking right?
4: I'm sorry, sir. Are you sick?
5: Everybody dies.
4: All right. I see. Well, sir, the church can help you get your affairs in order and arrange a service for you.
5: Well, what would you say?
4: About what?
5: Me.
4: Eulogy. Well, I don't know. What do you want me to say?
5: Say what you say right now to my face.
4: Well, Mr. Bush, I don't know much about you. I've heard stories, but...
5: What stories?
4: Just stories, you know. People talk.
5: What kind of stories? Second one.
4: Well, sir, my mother used to say that gossip is the devil's radio.
5: Uh-huh.
4: What matters is that when you come to the end of your life, that you're ready for the next one. Now, have you made peace with God, sir?
5: I paid.
4: Mr. Bush, you can't buy forgiveness. It's free. But you do have to ask for it.
0: One of the things I loved about Get Low, first of all, tell me about that title, Get Low. What's your read on that?
1: Well, if you ask the director and everybody involved with this, they'll have a different answer. To me, to get as specific as I can, I think Get Low is to get down. Mm-hmm. Get down for Jesus. Mm-hmm. Get down. You're still above the ground, but you get low and find your sense of humility or whatever to get down to the basics, down to mm-hmm. spiritual business. That's
0: and this character you play, Felix Busch, he carries this burden with him.
1: Yes.
0: I mean, he exiles himself to the
1: yes.
0: woods. He carries this secret that we don't really learn until
1: right.
0: much later. Well, how did you prepare for this role? I mean, this man's a loner, living alone in the woods. Did you cordon yourself off from friends and family?
1: We vacation at least once a year, usually in Argentina, where Luciano's people are from, northern Argentina. And I remember that long speech and a lot of those things. I just sat facing the South American Andes, the mountains, and just contemplated and worked on it. I think working for a sense of solitude, to find that sense of solitude.
0: You fill these yeah. moments with this unspoken truth that isn't in the script. Nothing funny is happening in the background. It's just there.
1: Yeah.
0: How do you prepare for that?
1: You just do that. You think of this, think of the character. And actually, one of the money guys from Germany, when it was all over, a German, hit it on the head that none of us had thought of. He said, this movie is a love story.
0: Oh.
1: It's a love story.
6: I have been in love.
1: Going back in time to the woman, mm-hmm. everything.
0: Yeah, it all comes back. It comes yeah. full circle.
1: Absolutely.
0: And this notion that we have to make amends before we go. We have to confess. We have to
1: yeah.
0: somehow deal with the stuff of life and the mistakes we make in life.
1: Absolutely. Absolutely. That's what he's done for many years, and he wants to. He finds he has an illness, and before he really goes, he sets up and has his own funeral, mm-hmm. a make-believe funeral, before he has the real one, mm. where he won't be there.
0: Yeah.
1: And this is based on it's based on a real guy, but fictionalized.
0: Mm.
5: Now, I'm not a smart man or a wise one. I don't know what kind of man I am. I was always restless, thought I'd see the world, but I didn't go nowhere on purpose because I did something I was ashamed of, something I could never fix. Y'all probably think you know what you do, what you wouldn't, and I wish you good luck with that, I really do. When I told Charlie what I'd done, he told me to confess to God, the law, and somebody else, so as I could get forgiveness. But I didn't want forgiveness. No. I needed to hold on to what I did, to be sick from it every day of my life, so that I never told nobody else. You see? Nobody.
0: Now, you, of course, won an Academy Award for Tender Mercies.
1: Yeah.
0: Another character. So you find him flat, drunk, laid out at the beginning
1: right.
0: of that movie.
1: Right.
0: And he, too, struggles with faith, with
1: right.
0: redemption, with relationships,
1: right.
0: and finds his way out of that pit.
1: Right.
0: About
1: right.
0: That journey. That
1: and
0: universe,
1: a help from a good woman.
0: Right,
1: yeah.
0: and a little boy.
1: Yeah, exactly.
0: And a song that you wrote, a couple of songs. A
1: few background songs,
0: uh-huh.
1: not the main ones. Yeah,
0: well, but they were
1: but, you know,
0: pretty
1: he,
0: good.
1: You know, he had a support system. When we did Crazy Heart, the part
0: yes,
1: with Jeff Bridges,
0: great.
1: He didn't have a good support system. My character in the Horton Foot Project had a support system that helped him,
0: mm-hmm.
1: which was very good.
0: What was it about Horton Foote's writing and work that so attracted you? I know you were friends for many, many years. And
1: well, I did a play of his way back about a guy that at the Neighborhood Playhouse where under Sandy Meisner, yeah. where I played a drunk. And it came in, and it worked. Something emotional really worked for me, that they gave me this part. And Horton Foote came one night with his wife and Kim Stanley and Bob Mulligan, who directed eventually, To Kill a Mockingbird.
0: Right.
1: And 2 years later, when they were going to cast that movie, Lillian Foote said to Horton, his wife said, well, what about that young boy, that young man we saw in your play at the Neighborhood Playhouse? He'd be very good for Boo Radley.
0: And that's how you got the role.
1: Yeah, I want to thank Horton and his wife for that.
0: Hmm. What a moment. And,
1: yes.
0: and since you brought Sandy Meisner up, let's talk about him for a moment.
1: Right.
0: Sandy Meisner was a member of the group theater.
1: Right.
0: He was a renowned acting teacher in New York whom you studied with. Tell me about that technique Meisner had a very bare bones technique in many ways.
1: Very bare boned. I mean, he once said, told me he was easier to please than Lee Strasberg at the studio, where everything was so critical. These guys were pretty critical, so you had to have arrive at a certain sense of relaxation to work under their auspices. Mm-hmm. But Sandy, what I took from him mostly, I guess, was the way of improvise, just talking and listening, the way we're doing now.
0: That repetition exercise.
1: Yeah, that came after I was there, but that's wonderful.
0: Really?
1: But this, you know that exercise.
0: Sure.
1: Yeah.
0: Yeah.
1: Oh, you work with.
0: You worked with?
1: You worked with Stanley. Yeah, no,
0: you
1: I.
0: You worked with?
1: No, it wasn't there when I was there.
0: You worked with?
1: What?
0: What?
1: I know that exercise, but I never, when I was there.
0: You worked with?
1: It didn't work. Yeah, you worked. Yeah.
0: You worked with?
1: Yeah, you worked with.
0: You?
1: You, me.
0: You?
1: What are you looking at?
0: We?
1: Yeah, right.
0: That's the exercise.
1: Yeah, yeah, yeah.
0: So it goes back and forth.
1: It's a form of improvisation that takes you off of the text.
0: You throw the text away.
1: Yeah, right.
0: Do you use that kind of improvisation?
1: Sometimes when I
0: working?
1: Direct.
0: Uh-huh.
1: When I directed the Gypsy film, I use that and others. But, it's like, not so much, but, like somebody says, the more the actor's studio, the other method, they come on stage with a big bag of yesterday. You know?
0: Right, right.
1: Sandy was more the moment in the moment.
0: Yeah,
1: you know?
0: Strasberg made you go into this memory thing of your past, and you'd bring that up.
1: Right,
0: I studied with Stella Adler, who was, had her own fixations. But
1: oh, right, yeah.
0: It was character work.
1: Exactly.
0: And you do an enormous amount of character work.
1: It actually has to come back to you.
0: Uh-huh.
1: Shifted a certain way. And that's what Sandy says, it's a way of doing it.
0: Uh-huh.
1: Rather, people say, do you become the character? Well, That can be a danger. You can be in your head the character, and emotionally nothing's happening.
0: Mm.
1: So it's like it has to. I call it from ink to behavior. When you get a part, from ink to behavior,
0: uh-huh.
1: to find that behavior that fulfills what the character calls.
0: And how do you do that? Do you go when you get a role of the Lonesome Dove, when you're playing Gus McCrae?
1: Yeah, my favorite.
0: That role lands in your lap. What do you do? What's the first thing you do?
1: You read the script and find out it's such a good script, you're going to let it take you along. And McMurtry still said we should have switched parts, and I totally disagree with him.
0: Mm-hmm. I do too.
1: And what I did was, something led me, strangely, out to West Texas, and I bumped into old Sammy Ball, the quarterback for the Washington Redskins.
0: Mm-hmm.
1: He didn't know who I was. We talked for like 2 hours, because the person I was with had played football under him with the Houston Oilers, Larry Elkins. And all those gestures I got in the part were from Sammy Ball.
0: Mm-hmm. One of your neighbors here, whom you worked on a project with, and you cultivate these projects, Broken Trail.
1: Right.
0: He, a fellow here who owns an adjoining farm, had written told you a story, and you encouraged him to write the script.
1: Yes.
0: He did. It became an AMC movie, beautiful movie.
1: AMC won't even pick up our phone anyway. Well, we put them on the map.
0: But that's right. You were the first film that AMC did. They should be ringing your phone.
1: I don't know what their deal is now. But
0: I love that story in that you cultivated this story attracted you. It was from the earth. It was from a man who wasn't a professional writer.
1: No, but he had a great sense of a great ear for dialogue. It was based on the Haythorne family, the Haythorne Land and Cattle Company of Arthur, Nebraska,
0: mm-hmm.
1: who actually had a horse drive in the 20s from the west to east. And I think if you really look at it, it may be better directed, better realized in some respects than even Lonesome Dove. It was
0: really?
1: Very well done.
0: Beautifully acted.
1: I think the casting was even better.
0: Mm-hmm. Well, one of the things I love about that is your neighbor who worked on that screenplay, Broken Trail, he said, Bob Duvall collects characters.
1: Yeah, I've been accused of that in the past. I would like to have a character party someday. But I love to collect characters. I do, because you learn. You learn from them in life. That's your guide.
0: Mm-hmm.
1: That becomes your guide, like Sammy Ball was to a point mm-hmm. when I did Lonesome Dove. But the script was so good that Bill Whitliff did from the novel that it just led you.
0: Yeah.
1: Who was such a wonderful character on the written page, even Augustus McCrae.
0: You, I know, are a huge fan of an actor you worked with famously in The Godfather, Marlon Brando.
1: Yeah.
6: What time does my daughter leave with the bridegroom?
7: Well, in a few minutes, right after they cut the cake. Now, your new son-in-law, we'll give him something important.
6: Never. Give him a living, but never discuss the family business with him. What else?
7: Virgil Salazzo called. Now we're going to have to give him a day sometime next week.
6: We'll discuss him when you come back from California.
7: When am I going to California?
6: I want you to go tonight wants to talk to this movie big shot and settle his business with Johnny. Now, if there's nothing else, I'd like to go to my daughter's wedding.
0: What was it about Brando? I only met him once. You had a little more familiarity with him. Tell me about Brando, what it was like working with him and what you learned from him.
1: Well, what I learned was that when I did a movie, it wasn't a very good movie. It was a Horton Foote script initially called The Chase. I learned from him that when he was having coffee, he'd have coffee, get up, do the scene, action, cut, go back to coffee. Mm-hmm. And it was all really the same. Huh. There was a sameness between when it was off camera and on camera.
0: A naturalness.
1: Yeah, something that's... People say, oh, well, he plays himself. Try it. Not easy. Uh-huh. It's not easy. Uh-huh. And I learned that from him.
0: But he took great risks, and you do too. These character choices. You look different from film to film, but it's an internal. It's not just...
1: It's got to be, yeah.
0: And, makeup.
1: And I think that he finally... Not that he sold out, he got tired. He was spoiled at a young age. Mm-hmm. And I always said to him, you should play Othello on stage. He said, you know, it's boring. He didn't like, you know, he didn't like it. And I can understand doing a play eight times a week. And he became, I guess, maybe jaded. He didn't like his children to visit him on the set. He didn't think it's a noble profession, which I think it can be. Mm-hmm. You benefit people by doing certain parts.
0: Why do you do this now? You don't have to do this anymore.
1: No, I like it. I love it. I still like it. You know, people offer me parts. I haven't wiped the drool yet, you know, so why not?
0: Keep going.
1: And there's some really good parts coming my way now, if they can get the money for them.
0: Right. I hear you're working on La Mancha.
1: Yeah,
0: they want you to play La Mancha.
1: Yeah, man from Don Quixote, which I understand recently when I was in Texas that Larry McMurtry based some of his concepts of Lonesome Dove on Don Quixote.
0: Ah.
1: Somebody told me that.
0: Interesting.
1: Yeah.
0: What else do you have in the hopper?
1: Well, I'm going to do a movie called 7 Days from Utopia about golf. It's kind of a nice, feel-good, kind of a, not a Christian movie, but a nice movie,
0: mm-hmm.
1: and about golf and about, you know, relationships. And then we're trying to get the Hatfields and McCoys off the ground. Eric Roth has written a brilliant script.
0: I saw that.
1: What a script.
0: I want to return to Get Low before we go. What do you want people to take away from this film?
1: People always ask me that, and I never know what to say. They take away whatever they get from it, you know, a certain sense of humanity, because I don't know about message movies, but a certain sense of humanity. And like that German soccer player said, it is a love story. Mm. And none of us in that connected with that film had ever thought of that. Mm. It is a love story going back in time, you know, that propelled this ill-fated love story that propelled this man to live this hermetic life of his.
0: That's a beautiful film. It's one of those
1: films. It's a lovely film. It really is.
0: It marks you. You know, you
1: carry it with you. It's my wife's favorite film since The Apostle.
0: Final question. What do you want your lasting legacy to be?
1: Finally, maybe my journey from the cradle to the grave. I hope I did certain positive things without stepping on too many toes.
0: Mm, well, you've certainly done it here. Thank you so much.
1: Thank you for coming.
8: May Robert Duvall, who did manage to step on very few toes, I might add, rest in peace. What a gentleman. What an actor. He'll be missed, and we pray for the repose of his soul. That is all the time we have for now. Be sure to catch us next week. Until then, we'll be scouting the world over for all that is seen and unseen. On behalf of the staff and crew of EWTN News, thank you for watching. I'm Raymond Arroyo. Bye now.

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3: This is Life News Radio. I'm Jim Anderson. An ongoing California state lawsuit, California v. Heartbeat, is seeking to stop anyone from talking about abortion pill reversal. Submission of trial briefs and closing arguments will happen over the coming weeks before a judge's verdict. Testimony concluded late July, and that's where Thomas More attorneys for the defense presented witnesses from Heartbeat International's Jarell Godsey and Mary Davenport of Real Options to statistician Dr. Michael New and the popular developer of abortion pill reversal, Dr. George Delgado. There were pro-life professionals and women whose children live because their choices and action to reverse abortion. In the end, this case could mean women who choose to stop abortion would be constrained to accept that outcome because talking about abortion pill reversal would become banned speech in California. This is Life News Radio. Imagine you providing one needy family a lifetime of clean water for $99. The global impact of cross-Catholic outreach lets miracles like this happen. It's no wonder Cross Catholic has the endorsement of so many noted bishops. Unlock a bright future for those in need. Visit crosscatholic.org. The Daily Signal says, a free diaper program for newborns has created millions in payments going to people personally connected to California Governor Gavin Newsom. Looking past the money and poor public transparency, with only two sizes of diapers, new California parents are being given up to 400 diapers that often don't fit. And state taxpayers pay a little extra. Also, kids can display diapers with California branding. For pro-life headlines delivered to your email address daily, sign up at lifenews.com. 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
4: 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Grant us the grace to do your will in loving obedience. Heavenly Father, keep us under your constant protection and draw us, our families, and our loved ones even closer to you. We ask all this through Christ our Lord. Amen. In the name of the Father, and the Son, and the Holy Spirit.

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1: Pray together is a powerful prayer. 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Today we pray for Christian freedom. Almighty and ever-living God, we worship you who reigns over all. 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Amen.
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ourselves to celebrate the sacred mysteries. I confess to Almighty God and to you, my brothers and sisters, that I have greatly sinned in my thoughts and in my words, in what I have done and what I have failed to do, through my most grievous fault. Therefore I ask, Blessed Mary, ever Virgin, all the angels and saints, and you, my brothers and sisters, to pray for me to the Lord. May Almighty God have mercy on us, forgive us our sins,

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Through our Lord Jesus Christ, your Son, who lives and reigns with you in the unity of the Holy Spirit, amen.

0: A reading from the first book of Kings. At the mountain of God, Horeb, Elijah came to a cave where he took shelter. Then the Lord said to him, "Go outside and stand on the mountain before the Lord. The Lord will be passing by." A strong and heavy wind was rending the mountains and crushing rocks before the Lord. But the Lord was not in the wind. After the wind, there was an earthquake. But the Lord was not in the earthquake. After the earthquake, there was fire. But the Lord was not in the fire. After the fire, there was a tiny whispering sound. When he heard this, Elijah hid his face in his cloak and went and stood at the entrance of the cave.
1: Verbum Domini.

A reading from the letter of St. Paul to the Romans. Brothers and sisters, I speak the truth in Christ. I do not lie. My conscience joins with the Holy Spirit in bearing me witness that I have great sorrow and constant anguish in my heart. For I could wish that I myself were accursed and cut off from Christ for the sake of my own people, my kindred according to the flesh. They are Israelites. Theirs the adoption, the glory, the covenants, the giving of the law, the worship, and the promises. Theirs the patriarchs, and from them, according to the flesh, is the Christ, who is over all, God blessed forever. Amen. Verbum Domini.

After he had fed the people, Jesus made the disciples get into a boat and precede him to the other side while he dismissed the crowds. After doing so, he went up on the mountain by himself to pray. When it was evening, he was there alone. Meanwhile, the boat, already a few miles offshore, was being tossed about by the waves, for the wind was against it. During the fourth watch of the night, he came toward them walking on the sea. When the disciples saw him walking on the sea, they were terrified. "It is a ghost," they said, and they cried out in fear. At once Jesus spoke to them, "Take courage, it is I. Do not be afraid." Peter said to him in reply, "Lord, if it is you, command me to come to you on the water." He said, "Come." Peter got out of the boat and began to walk on the water toward Jesus. But when he saw how strong the wind was, he became frightened, and beginning to sink, he cried out, "Lord, save me." Immediately, Jesus stretched out his hand and caught Peter and said to him, "O you of little faith, why did you doubt?" After they got into the boat, the wind died down. Those who were in the boat did him homage, saying, "Truly, you are the Son of God."

Last week, we were delighted to have 9 Dominican friar priests here. We had the Hillbilly Thomas, as they're known, as well as 2 other Dominicans who were talking about a book they'd written on the rosary. And I joked to our employees on Friday but the Franciscan friars held them off, you know, as they were trying to take over the network. Of course they weren't. I was just joking with them. But we had Father Philip Nolan. He preached one of the days when I was a celebrant here. And he's the editor of the wonderful Magnificat booklet that I know that many of you use. And if you don't, I highly recommend it. So he edits, he puts this together. And I asked him how he, you know, gets all of those wonderful meditations that he has for each day. And he said, well, I read a lot. And I was delighted to see that today he had chosen Blessed Concepcion, Blessed Conchita, as she is popularly known, who is the first Mexican laywoman to be beatified. So she's Blessed Concepcion. She had 60 volumes of mystical writings approved by the church. She had a servant of God, the Archbishop of Mexico, who was her spiritual director. And she lived at a very tumultuous time in Mexico with the persecution of the Catholic Church. As a young girl, she had a great devotion to the Blessed Sacrament. And one time when she was praying before the tabernacle, she said to the Lord that she felt incapable of loving him as he ought to be loved. So she asked that he would give her many children who would love her more than she did. And indeed, she married, but the one stipulation she had for Francisco, who was proposing to her marriage, was that he would always permit her to go to daily Mass, which he granted to her. And they had 9 children, 7 boys and 2 girls. And 4 of them, however, she had the sadness of knowing 4 of them die. 3 of the boys and 1 of the girl who had actually become a religious sister. And 1 of her sons became a Jesuit priest, Manuel. But she is very much a spiritual mother. The Lord had told her that she'd have many spiritual children, that although she didn't have the graces of the ordination of the priesthood, that there were those who were called to be priestly souls, to have many spiritual children. And in a particular way, she had a great love for priests. And when the Congregation for the Clergy, as it was known then, put together a document called the Spiritual Motherhood for Priests, one of the figures that they highlighted was Blessed Conchita. And in that document, they talk about, you know, her love for the priests and how when she was giving birth to Manuel, a priest that she knew died. His name was Father Jose Camacho. And that very moment he died, and so she prayed that little Manuel, who had just been born at that moment, would replace him at the altar. And indeed he did, and lived a devout priestly life. She said, "One consecrated to God," she wrote to him, "who is not a saint." She couldn't imagine someone who was consecrated to God who wouldn't be a saint or live to be a saint. "One cannot give only half of oneself to God," she wrote to him. "Be generous with him." So she has so much to teach when you think about, you know, today's readings, how she had so many storms in her life, whether it was the persecution of the Catholic faith in Mexico at that

go at that time, whether it's in family life, her husband's family would not accept her. So she had that rejection of her husband's family. The death of her children. Worry looks around. And so when does Peter get into trouble? When he starts looking at how strong the wind is. And the wind can be pretty strong sometimes, can't it? It can be pretty hard for us. And we start to look at it. And this is really a key for our faith, is to refocus our attention, not on those things going on around us, the troubles that we have in this life. In fact, Blessed Conchita, she has a beautiful word for us where she says that, let me see if I can find it here. She said, the cross is not a countersign of God's love for you. The cross is not a countersign of God's love for you. So it's not saying God doesn't love you. You're having all these troubles. You're having the cross in your life. Or he's forgotten you. You're orphaned. You're abandoned. You're on your own. That's not what the cross is. She says he's giving you precious graces to your soul. And one of the particular things that the Lord called her to make known, and we have the statue of the Sacred Heart here, was the sufferings, the interior sufferings of her heart, of his heart, which he said was more profound than the physical sufferings, the weight he bore in his heart for the love of us, in sacrificing himself, giving himself totally to us. That heart is pierced, it's opened. Everything is given for us. And yet he so often finds that there's no response. Here's what she wrote one time regarding her time before the Blessed Sacrament of what the Lord had said to her, or she had said to him. How divine you are. You hold in your tabernacle all the delights of heaven that the world cannot appreciate. O my Jesus, I am humbled and confused before this incomprehensible mystery, the depths of his love. Only love has made you crush your holy heart to such an extent. That is where our soul's life resides, our heart's only happiness. How can I not see in you, my Jesus, the object of my longing, if when I receive you in communion, I feel all my desires and wishes fulfilled? The world has never given me the divine well-being I feel in these moments. Yes, my Jesus, you and only you are capable of filling all the recesses of my heart. The soul's desires are infinite, and they can only be met by something infinite like you. So she brings this truth to us anew, right? That whatever we might find in this world is a fleeting satisfaction. But what the Lord gives us, it fills the deepest recesses of our heart, as she puts it. That's what we're longing for. Pope St. John Paul II even spoke of that. Even unconsciously, it's the Eucharist that people long for, that deep communion with the Lord that surpasses every other satisfaction we can experience in this life. And this was something that Blessed Conchita knew. You know, she was, when we were there, Father Leonard and I made a little mini-series on Guadalupe, and we had traveled there, and Blessed Conchita grew up in the shadow of that shrine of Guadalupe. So we were there in December of 2023.

And one of the places that we stopped was the home of Blessed Conchita, where her tomb is. And that was such a blessing and such a grace as we were there and we had a moment of silence, a few minutes where we could just pray before her tomb. And knowing her great love for priests, I prayed for my own priesthood and that of the friar priests as well, for her intercession, that we might be the priests that God desires us to be. So she continues to, and through this miracle that happened through that led to her beatification too, was a man who was suffering terribly and called upon Conchita, and he found relief and healing through her intercession. And we think about too the first reading, how we have this wonderful event of Elijah, who's in the cave, and the Lord said he's going to reveal himself to him. And first there's this fierce wind that's crushing rocks. That's a pretty strong wind. And then there's an earthquake, and then there's fire. But it's not until he hears this tiny whispering sound, as other translations say, a still, small voice. Then he hides his face in his cloak. God is revealing himself to him. And I like something that Peter Kraft says. He says, you know, lovers like to whisper. They like to whisper to the beloved. But a whisper can only be heard in silence. And so our own need, right, for silence, to have that time. And I would highly recommend something that Blessed Conchita lived really remarkably, making a holy hour before the Blessed Sacrament. She was quite aware that all the treasures of heaven are there in our Lord's presence in the Eucharist. If you can make a holy hour every week, I highly recommend it. You know, Archbishop Fulton J. Sheen, soon to be beatified, he made this one of his choices for his priesthood. Every day he'd make a holy hour. And in his autobiography, he went to some pretty incredible lengths sometimes to make this happen. I think he had to crawl over a fence sometime to get to the church. But he wanted to keep that promise he had made to the Lord. And he died on December 9th, 1979, while he's making his holy hour before the Blessed Sacrament. And thankfully, this is something that has grown in appreciation in our own time, that I see more and more people come here. We have adoration from 8 to 5 every day, who just spend some time with the Lord. Our own employees will stop in here. And it's a moment of peace. It's a moment of grace. It's a moment when we're able to hear that still, small voice, that tiny whispering sound. Because we live in a noisy world, don't we? And sometimes our minds are filled with noise too. This and that that's going on, and this we have to do, right? We have such a busy life. And Bishop Sheen even said he thought it took about 15 minutes before you could calm that noise in your mind. But then you can sit there and just be in the Lord's presence and listen for that tiny whispering sound, his still small voice, which speaks to our hearts, which reveals himself to us. And what does he say to us in the troubles of our life that sometimes we may bring to him as we're praying before the Blessed Sacrament? The words we heard in the gospel, take courage. It is I. Do not be afraid. And Peter, he doesn't say to Peter, well, you did pretty good. He said, oh, you of little faith, why did you doubt? He was the only apostle that jumped out of the boat, by the way. But Jesus doesn't say, you did pretty good. Because he's calling us to the heights. He's calling us to have greater faith, not to doubt.
his love, to believe in his promises, to believe in his love, that as Blessed Conchita said, he satisfies the deepest recesses of our hearts. And where we get into trouble is when we focus our attention on what's going on around us. That's all passing, by the way. What is our strength is when we look toward Jesus. We walk toward him as Peter began, walking toward Jesus, looking toward Jesus. And when we fail, as we do, Jesus immediately reaches out his hand to rescue us. And he encourages us to have greater faith, not to doubt, to trust in his promises. This is a beautiful lesson that Blessed Conchita teaches us. So I encourage you to, for all of us really, to walk by that faith that refocuses our attention not on the things going on around us, the troubles that are passing, by the way, but to look toward Jesus. Keep our eyes fixed on Jesus, who inspires and perfects our faith. And to listen, to take time in silence. I highly recommend a holy hour before the Blessed Sacrament so that you can hear his still small voice, a tiny whispering sound in which he tells you to have courage, to be not afraid, because he is with us.

0: I believe in one God, the Father Almighty, maker of heaven and earth, of all things visible and invisible. I believe in one Lord Jesus Christ, the only begotten Son of God, born of the Father before all ages, God from God, light from light, true God from true God, begotten, not made, consubstantial with the Father. Through him all things were made. For us men and for our salvation, he came down from heaven, and by the Holy Spirit was incarnate of the Virgin Mary and became man. For our sake he was crucified under Pontius Pilate. He suffered death and was buried, and rose again on the third day in accordance with the Scriptures. He ascended into heaven and is seated at the right hand of the Father. He will come again in glory to judge the living and the dead, and his kingdom will have no end. I believe in the Holy Spirit, the Lord, the giver of life, who proceeds from the Father and the Son, who with the Father and the Son is adored and glorified, who has spoken through the prophets. I believe in one holy Catholic and apostolic church. I confess one baptism for the forgiveness of sins, and I look forward to the resurrection of the dead and the life of the world to come. Amen. And let us offer our petitions with firm confidence, knowing that with God all things are possible.
1: That the Church may reach out to all nations and draw us together in the compassionate heart of Christ our King. We pray to the Lord. That our world leaders may seek peace and welfare for all mankind, especially for the poor and the oppressed. We pray to the Lord. For all those considering conversion to the Catholic faith, that the Lord may open their hearts and illumine their minds. We pray to the Lord. For the Franciscan missionaries of the Eternal Word, may we always be zealous in fulfilling the Father's will. We pray to the Lord. For our family members and friends who have recently been called home to God, that through the intercession of Mary, our compassionate mother, they may soon be welcomed into the joy of his kingdom. We pray to the Lord.
0: Lord God, strength of those who hope in you, support us in our prayer. And because we are weak and can do nothing without you, we pray, give us always the help of your grace through Christ our Lord.
2: Amen.

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To you, therefore, most merciful Father, we make humble prayer and petition through Jesus Christ, your Son, our Lord, that you accept and bless these gifts, these offerings, these holy and unblemished sacrifices, which we offer you firstly for your holy Catholic Church. Be pleased to grant her peace, to guard, unite, and govern her throughout the whole world. Together with your servant, Leo, our Pope, and Stephen, our Bishop, and all those who holding to the truth and on the Catholic and Apostolic faith. Remember, Lord, your servants. And all gathered here whose faith and devotion are known to you. For them we offer you this sacrifice of praise, or they offer it for themselves and all who are dear to them, for the redemption of their souls and hope of health and well-being, and paying their homage to you, the eternal God, living and true. In communion with those whose memory we venerate, especially the glorious ever-Virgin Mary, Mother of our God and Lord Jesus Christ, and blessed Joseph, her spouse, your blessed apostles and martyrs, Peter and Paul, Andrew, James, John, Thomas, James, Philip, Bartholomew, Matthew, Simon, and Jude, Linus, Cletus, Clement, Sixtus, Cornelius, Cyprian, Lawrence, Chrysogonus, John and Paul, Cosmas and Damian, and all your saints. We ask that through their merits and prayers and all things we may be defended by your protecting help. Therefore, Lord, we pray graciously accept this oblation of our service, that of your whole family. Order our days in your peace and command that we be delivered from eternal damnation and counted among the flock of those you have chosen. Be pleased, O God, we pray, to bless, acknowledge, and approve this offering in every respect. Make it spiritual and acceptable, so that it may become for us the body and blood of your most beloved Son, our Lord Jesus Christ. On the day before he was to suffer, he took bread in his holy and venerable hands, and with eyes raised to heaven, to you, O God, his almighty Father, giving you thanks, he said the blessing, broke the bread, and gave it to his disciples, saying, take this, all of you, and eat of it, for this is my body,

In a similar way, when supper was ended, he took this precious chalice in his holy and venerable hands, and once more giving you thanks, he said the blessing, and gave the chalice to his disciples, saying, "Take this, all of you, and drink from it, for this is the chalice of my blood, the blood of the new and eternal covenant, which will be poured out for you and for many

Therefore, O Lord, as we celebrate the memorial of the blessed passion, the resurrection from the dead, and the glorious ascension into heaven of Christ, your Son, our Lord, we, your servants and your holy people, offer to your glorious majesty from the gifts that you have given us this pure victim, this holy victim, this spotless victim, the holy bread of eternal life and the chalice of everlasting salvation. Be pleased to look upon these offerings with a serene and kindly countenance, and to accept them as once you were pleased to accept the gifts of your servant Abel the Just, the sacrifice of Abraham our father in faith, and the offering of your high priest Melchizedek, a holy sacrifice, a spotless victim. In humble prayer we ask you, Almighty God, command that these gifts be borne by the hands of your holy angel to your altar on high in the sight of your divine majesty, so that all of us who through this participation at the altar receive the most holy body and blood of your Son may be filled with every grace and heavenly blessing. Remember also, Lord, your servants who have gone before us with a sign of faith and rest in the sleep of peace. Grant them, O Lord, we pray, and all who sleep in Christ, a place of refreshment, light, and peace. To us also, your servants, who, though sinners, hope in your abundant mercies, graciously grant some share in fellowship with your holy apostles and martyrs, with John the Baptist, Stephen, Matthias, Barnabas, Ignatius, Alexander, Marcellinus, Peter, Felicity, Perpetua, Agatha, Lucy, Agnes, Cecilia, Anastasia, and all your saints. Admit us, we beseech you, unto their company, not weighing our merits, but granting us your pardon through Christ our Lord, through whom you continue to make all these good things, O Lord. You sanctify them, fill them with life, bless them, and bestow them upon us. Through him and with him and in him, O God, Almighty Father, in the unity of the Holy Spirit,

Behold the Lamb of God. Behold him who takes away the sins of the world. Blessed are those called to the supper of the Lamb.

For those who cannot now receive Jesus in the Blessed Sacrament, we offer the following prayer. My dear Lord and Saviour, though I am but a sinful servant, I approach Thee with confidence. I am truly sorry for having offended Thee by my sins, because Thou art infinitely good. I have a great desire to receive Thee in Holy Communion, and since I cannot now be united to Thee in the Blessed Sacrament, I beseech Thee most earnestly to come to me at least spiritually, and to refresh my soul with the sweetness of Thy grace. Come, my Lord, my God, and my all, come to me, and let me never again be separated from Thee by sin. I wish to become like Thee. Teach me Thy blessed ways. Help me with Thy grace to practice meekness, humility, purity, charity, and all the virtues of Thy sacred heart. O my Jesus, I consecrate to Thee my heart with all its affections, my soul with all its powers, and my body with all its senses. In union with Thee, I will live and labor and suffer to do the Heavenly Father's will. I will ever be mindful of the presence of my God and strive to be perfect. Bless me in life and in death, that I may praise Thee forever in heaven. Amen.

0: defend us in battle. Be our protection against wickedness and sinners of hell.
1: Jesus called the Holy Spirit the Advocate. An advocate is one who builds you up. He's got your back, and he'll go to bat for you. The opposite of an advocate is an accuser. Revelation calls the devil the accuser. An accuser deflates you and rips you down. You are in the midst of an epic spiritual battle between the advocate and the accuser, and the battlefront is your mind. Have you been listening to the accuser who tells you you're broken and can't be fixed? Your marriage isn't worth fighting for. You don't matter. 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Whose side are you going to be on today? 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
3: When I begin my prayer time, I always enter into it with the expectation that God wants to teach me something. And it has to start with my willingness to share my heart with God, not just say words at Him. So whether I'm using more formal prayers or a more conversational style of prayer, I have to bring my heart and my life and my real self to God. And by having that dialogue, we're able to enter into a deeper relationship, and He's able to show me how to use all the events of my life to draw closer to Him.
4: Welcome to Stories from the Heart. I'm your host, Sandra McDevitt. Today, the true story of Martha Robin, a young French girl who became paralyzed, and the only nourishment she took for over 50 years was the Holy Eucharist. Stay tuned for a truly Eucharistic miracle on another Story from the Heart.

Martha Robin was born on March 13, 1902, in the small village of Drôme in the Rhône Valley of France. Her parents ran a farm. Her father was a solid, hard-working man. Her mother a pious, joy-filled woman. When Martha was a year old, their entire district was stricken by a deadly outbreak of typhus. Little Martha came down with the disease. Although she recovered, her general health remained severely affected. Since the state of her health caused her to miss so much school, the parish priest had to visit her at home in order to prepare her for her first communion. August 15, 1912 was the great day, the day when for the first time in her life she received the body of Christ in the Eucharist. Years later, she would say, "I think that from the moment of my first Holy Communion, the Lord took me for His own. Jesus' heart began to beat inside my own." At the age of 16, Martha began to suffer from painful headaches. One day, she collapsed on the kitchen floor, and for 20 months she remained in a coma. Unable to determine the illness, the doctors could offer no help. Martha's parents feared she would soon die. What no one realized, however, was that this was a mystical sleep, and that it was Jesus preparing her spiritually for His great errand of manifesting His love and boundless mercy. One day, to everyone's astonishment and joy, Martha woke up and picked up the conversation at the exact point where she'd left 20 months earlier. From then on, Martha could get about only with the use of crutches. Meanwhile, her illness grew worse. The girl became convinced that the main goal in life was to suffer for others. From our Blessed Mother, she learned how to place unbounded trust in Jesus. She had but one desire, to carry out God's will to the very end. On October 15, 1925, on the feast day of St. Teresa of Avila, Martha composed an act of consecration in which she offered her life as an exclusive sacrifice to God. It was her own private act of consecration, a pledge of giving herself to Him as His loving victim. Many mystics, after betrothing themselves to Christ, claim to receive a mystical gold ring as a sign from the Lord. Martha tells us that she saw hers on her heart's finger 12 times. While meditating on the life of St. Teresa of Lisieux, the 24-year-old girl fell into a mystical slumber that lasted 3 weeks. Upon awakening, she told her parents that throughout all this time, she had experienced intense suffering. Paradoxically, it was also an ecstatic experience of God's love. "When we suffer," she said, "it is a school of love, that we may love the more." In her sleep, the invalid had been visited 3 times by St. Teresa of Lisieux, who urged her to accept the mission of lighting fires of love throughout the world. The paralysis of Martha's legs progressed to the point that she could no longer move unaided. On January 2, 1929, her illness spread to her arms, shoulders, and throat. From then on, unable to swallow, she could neither eat nor drink. She was confined to her bed, where she would remain until her death, February 6, 1981. 2 physicians cared for Martha Robin, Dr. Jan Deschaume and Dr. André Ricard. They stated that their patient lost all control of her legs and arms. They also stated she lost the ability to swallow. She could take neither food nor drink. Specialists ruled out emotional, psychic, or mental states. Nervous disorders, brain tumors, and epilepsy were also ruled out. The causes of Martha's illness remained an insoluble mystery to medical science. Intrigued by Martha's case, atheist philosopher and physician Paul-Louis Chauchot paid her a visit. He wished to see for himself if what people said about her and a mystical life was true. Soon a spiritual bond developed between the doctor and patient, and he became a regular guest. He confirmed that Martha Robin suffered from paralysis of the entire body and that her throat muscles were so severely blocked that she was unable to swallow even a drop of water. What was most astounding, he stated in his medical report, was the manner in which Martha received Holy Communion.
She did not swallow the host. Her paralyzed throat muscles made that impossible. Instead, in some mysterious way, the host passed through her closed lips and in through her larynx. Martha attached no importance to this perpetual fast that Jesus had imposed upon her. She ate and drank nothing because her total immobilization due to her paralysis made this a physical impossibility. For 50 years, no earthly food passed her lips, but she could not live without the Eucharist. For Martha, receiving the Eucharist was the most important event of her life, her only means of staying alive. She received communion once a week. The day she took communion, she would pray from early morning and repeat the words of her loving act of consecration. She would also make a sacramental confession. On receiving Holy Communion, she would utter a silent cry of joy and then sink into a state of ecstasy. This state of ecstasy was a total merging with God. During these moments, her face would shine with unearthly happiness and beauty. Mystics who experience states of ecstasy enjoy direct contact with the reality of God. They lose touch with the physical world. But as Martha explained, her soul did not leave the body during those mystical states. It was rather a matter of her soul being lifted up. Martha's ecstasy would continue until the following day when she would return to her normal state. When I receive Holy Communion, Martha observed, it is as if a living person were entering me. My lips become moist, but I am unable to swallow anything. I absorb the host, but I have no idea how. The Eucharist is not normal food. Every time I receive it, new life pours into me. Jesus enters my entire body as if I were rising from the dead. Holy Communion is more than union. It is merging into oneness. When people keep asking me if it is true that I do not eat anything, I feel like shouting to them that I eat more than they, since I feed on the Eucharist. People, especially the scientific community, find it astounding that from the moment of her total paralysis in 1929 until her death in February of 1981, that is for over 50 years, Martha neither ate nor drank anything. The Eucharist was their only source of nourishment. By this extraordinary sign, this permanent Eucharistic miracle, Jesus intended to show us the immense power of the Eucharist when it is received with deep faith. Truly, truly, I say to you, unless you eat the flesh of the Son of Man and drink his blood, you have no life in you. He who eats my flesh and drinks my blood has eternal life, and I will raise him up on the last day. John chapter 6. Martha Robin's cause for sainthood has been taken up in Rome.

0: Thank you for joining us on Stories from the Heart. Martha Robin was written by Father Piotrowski and published in Love One Another magazine. Jesus, My Lord, My God, My All was from Robert Coach's CD, Panis Angelicus. Stories from the Heart is recorded in the studios of Ave Maria Radio. To reach me, email sandra@avemariaradio.net. I'm Sandra McDevitt. May God bless the rest of your day.
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7: And welcome once again to EWTN's Bookmark. I'm Doug Keck, your host. Our guest author, new to the show, Robert McNamara, his book, The Personalism of Edith Stein, a synthesis of Thomism and Phenomenology, published by Catholic University of America Press. And great to have you with us here.
8: Nice to meet you, Doug. Thanks
7: for having
8: me on.
7: Of course, the book's available on our religious catalog, and people would have seen you on with Father Mitch.
8: Yes.
7: And Women of Grace as well, so you made the rounds, and we appreciate you stopping by for Bookmark. Now, is this the first book you've written?
8: It is, yeah. And I wrote first a doctoral dissertation on Edith Stein and Thomas Aquinas, and then during COVID, I spent my time reformatting it into a book so that it would become readable by more than my mother.
7: Oh, really? Well, let me ask you, what was your attraction to Edith Stein, and why should people care about her?
8: Initially, she was a figure of devotion to me, and then only later did I come across her philosophy. At first, I found it largely impenetrable, but fortunately, a conference happened around the time I became interested, and then I began to delve into her work. And as I did, her integrity of person and clarity of personality became clear in her writing also. And then I thought that would be a great area of study
7: what,
8: for her.
7: What was the breakthrough for you in going from, gee, it's impenetrable, to I get it?
8: Yeah, I suppose the speakers at the conference managed to chew it in such a way that they could make it palatable to me.
7: Gotcha.
8: And then as I got an entry point, as soon as you crack the door, you can begin to open it wider and wider as you progress.
7: Okay. And you talk about here in the preface that the 20th century was marked by two contrary movements that profoundly shaped our contemporary understanding of the human persona and our corresponding appreciation of human dignity. The first primarily was political. The second primarily was philosophical. What are those two things?
8: Yeah, so the first political, that was like the horror of Nazi socialism that marred the middle of the 20th century and cost so many lives. And then, of course, there was personalism, this movement in philosophy and also theology that prioritized the person and the dignity of the person. Mm-hmm. And these movements, they intersect in Stein's life because she was caught in the horrors of Nazi socialism and then

0: So at the same time, she was publishing work on personalist thought. And so her personalist thought then stands forward as a kind of icon of personalism, while at the same time her life was a witness to that way of life.
1: So this personalism, does that somehow dovetail into this thing called phenomenology?
0: Yes, so phenomenology is a method of doing philosophy that attends closely to experience, first-person experience, and therefore it lends itself to personalist kind of thought. Mm-hmm. It's not exclusive to phenomenology. Personalist thought exists separate from phenomenology, mm-hmm. but it's particularly helpful because it really gets us close to experience and the basis of all of our knowing.
1: Well, let me ask you, because, you know, the reason I'm even familiar with it is because St. John Paul II was considered a phenomenologist, I believe, right? And I think you talk about Wojtyła in here. But the idea being that it talks about the lived experience. And, you know, growing up in the 60s, I've had a lot of bad experiences with church teachings that are based on people's lived experiences. How is that different?
0: Yeah, so Wojtyła captures it very well in his philosophy thought. So he characterizes ancient and medieval philosophy as a philosophy of being, and that has a kind of objectivity to it, and that's wonderful. Then the modern era is characterized as a philosophy of consciousness, which focuses more on subjectivity and experience.
1: So is Thomism or Thomas the first part?
0: Thomism fits in with the first part really wonderfully. He's like a stalwart figure of that first part. And then the modern era and contemporary era are characterized by this approach to consciousness. Now, since we obviously have an objectivity to us, this objectivity of being is important, and yet at the same time our subjectivity, the way we approach being and experience it, is important. Okay. So these thinkers, Wojtyła and then Stein, they put these two ways of philosophy together, and they give us a fuller picture then of what it means to be human.
1: Well, Stein later became known, and we showed the image of her before, St. Teresa Benedicta of the Cross. Though, as you say, more people tend to think of her as Edith Stein. In fact, sometimes they'll say it's St. Edith Stein.
0: Yeah. I like to call her St. Teresa Benedicta of the Cross because that's her chosen name,
1: right.
0: The name that she had in the Carmelite Order.
1: She was
0: a
1: Jewish convert.
0: Yeah, Jewish convert to Catholicism and then became a Carmelite
1: sister. And she read herself into the church?
0: She did, yeah. Well, she had a number of encounters of Christianity. First, her philosophy opened her to questions about God. She distanced herself from the Jewish faith in her youth, and then she was doing philosophy in her early 20s, and as she was doing it, it opened her to questions about God again. And at the same time, she did a number of encounters with Christianity. One was she was in a church and a woman came in with her shopping bags and just prayed before the Blessed Sacrament. And this struck her because it was a kind of a personal relationship with God.
1: I see.
0: Then there was another, she visited the widow of a friend of hers, Adolf Reinach, who died in the First World War. And she was a Christian and she exhibited to her the power of bearing the cross with dignity. Mm. And so she saw in Anna Reinach this immense power. She thought she'd visit a widow who'd be heartbroken. And of course she was heartbroken, but at the same time a kind of steadiness and joy.
1: But there was a consolation there because of her faith.
0: And then she read the works of St. Teresa of Avila, and that was a Christian
1: moment. Is that why she took Teresa as her name?
0: Yes, yeah, exactly. Okay. So she was baptized and took Teresa as her name, and then later as a religious sister.
1: Now, as far as her life, I mean, one of the big things, obviously, she became a Catholic, and then she became a nun. But becoming a Catholic didn't protect her from the Gestapo, did it?
0: No, so she was a nun, and first she was a nun in Cologne with the Carmel Maria von Freedom there, the Maria of Peace. And while when Kristallnacht happened, when the Jewish like synagogues were trashed,
1: right, the Night of Glass,
0: road,
1: right,
0: exactly, it was thought wise that she moved to another convent. So she was moved to Echt in Holland. Now a little later, as the war was happening, the Dutch bishops produced a pastor letter against Nazi socialism, and in response to this, then the regime rounded up all Catholic Christians.
1: In fact, that's pointed out by some as to why it was not why it was a good idea for Pius XII not to say too much because of what happened in Holland, right?
0: Yeah, and so he was acting in a prudent way.
1: Right.
0: Pope Pius XI and then the 12th in terms of how they measured this.
1: Right.
0: Stein actually wrote to the Holy Father in 1933 asking him to write a letter condemning Nazi socialism. Mm-hmm. He chose in his own prudence not to.
1: Mm-hmm.
0: However, when the Dutch bishops did, then that's when she was rounded up with her
1: sister. Having served in Germany, maybe he was familiar with how they would react.
0: Yeah. Yeah, it can be very difficult to work out these matters in prudence.
1: Right. So she ended up which I knew she died in a concentration camp, but I didn't realize she died so early, like in 42.
0: Yeah. So on the 2nd of August, 42, they were taken from the convent, herself and her sister Rosa, who was a porter of the convent.
1: Mm-hmm.
0: And they went through the various concentration camps on the way that they were transported to Auschwitz-Birkenau.
1: She ended up at Auschwitz?
0: Yeah, and arrived there August 7th and probably gassed August 9th.
1: Okay. So I know Dachau was used for most of the political prisoners.
0: Yeah. You know, for her, it was Auschwitz-Birkenau.
1: Auschwitz, okay.
0: Yeah.
1: You say, nowhere is her thought more insightful than in her frequent in-depth investigations of the being and nature and life of the human person. You say, indeed, Stein's whole life, with its uncommon course of development and her particular philosophical interests, is marked by appreciation for the dignity of the human person. So are we saying that up until her perspective, you know, the church really didn't think too much about the dignity of the human person? How is it different?
0: Our understanding of the person is shaped slowly throughout history, okay. And Christianity has a defined import on that. Mm-hmm. So when we begin to work out the two fundamental mysteries of the Christian faith, that is the Trinity and the Incarnation, mm-hmm. we employ this word person in our definitions of these mysteries. So the Trinity is one God, three persons, and the Incarnation, mm-hmm. one person, two natures. Now the rest then of Christian history is spent working out what the term person okay. means in its application first to God, and because we're made to the image of God, in its application to the human being. And so it's a slow progress through history, and that really begins to come to its fullness only in the 20th century, okay. partly because we required that level of historical development to bring it to its fullness, but also because of the horrors that was happening.
1: I was going to say World War and World War II.
0: Yeah, and socialism and communism, these
1: right,
0: were destructive of the dignity. And in consequence, we had to...
1: This mechanistic approach to
0: exactly.
1: things. Do you think that's why the Holy Father has been kind of focused on the human person, human dignity?
0: Yeah, yeah, and I think this focus is right and good. And you also find it earlier in Christianity. So Boethius gave us the first definition, and he's like 4th century. And then St. Thomas spoke about the person as that which is most perfect in all nature. Mm-hmm. And this is in the 13th century. So we have this appreciation, but to fill out our understanding takes time.
1: I remember a famous Monsignor from New York used to say that Carol Wojtyla's book, The Acting Person, was the toughest book that he ever tried to figure out.
0: It is an incredibly tough book to read.
1: Right.
0: Neither him nor Stein are easy to read. Mm-hmm. But there are great fruits if you manage to crack the surface.
1: You include this, you say, in a prescient letter of 1930, she wrote, "After every encounter in which I feel the powerlessness of my direct influence, the urgency of my own Holocaust intensifies." Now, obviously, she died as part of the Holocaust.
0: Yeah.
1: But what was she relating that to?
0: She was attending there to the idea of sacrifice. So a Holocaust in the Jewish religion
1: okay,
0: is
1: like
0: this idea of a burnt
1: sacrificial act.
0: Exactly. And so she was recognizing that all of her natural power, natural gifts, however wonderful they were, they couldn't bring about the good that she saw for people, and that it was sacrifice that actually was the thing that wrought these goods most powerfully.
1: You talk about her understanding the person as a bearer.
0: Yeah. So this is an interesting idea that she crafts slowly through the course of her work. It appears early and then comes to fruition only later. But the sense that we bear our nature as persons, mm-hmm. and we bear our life, and we have to bear that life with dignity, and we have to collaborate with God in a way to bring mm-hmm. that nature to its fullness. Mm-hmm. And so God has given us this great gift, and we're the bearers of this gift. And if we live it out with genuine authenticity, then we can bring that to fruition. And this reminds me also of the fact that Jesus Christ bore his cross, and the Blessed Virgin is called the bearer of God. And so she works this out in a philosophical context, a personless context, but has these great allusions to the faith.
1: Okay. It's also interesting, you said she eventually completed her doctoral dissertation on the problem of empathy, and this is 1917. I know somebody just wrote a book called Suicidal Empathy, but what's her problem with empathy?
0: So let's look at that, because empathy is misunderstood today in the technical sense that Stein used it. So we think of empathy as a kind of overgrown sympathy.
1: Right.
0: But empathy for Stein is something much more basic. Okay. It's my ability to experience you in some way like another self.
1: Okay.
0: So I come across so many objects in the world, and among those objects I come across personal subjects. And empathy is the act of perception that gives me you as a personal
1: right,
0: subject.
1: So that's the Thomism and the
0: yeah.
1: object and into the person.
0: Yeah, so I have entry into your personhood through empathy. Without empathy, I couldn't experience you as another self.
1: Now, she got some of this from another philosopher, right? I mean, she was a student of another philosopher.
0: She was a student of Edmund Husserl, who was the founder of phenomenology.
1: And right.
0: Phenomenology was a method of doing philosophy that tends closely to experience. And then as she became Catholic Christian, she wanted to immerse herself in the intellectual tradition of Catholic Christianity, and the figure who stands tallest in that is obviously St. Thomas Aquinas. And then she felt the personal need to work out a confrontation of these two different ways of doing philosophy in her person, mm-hmm. and then for the sake of the Church and for the sake of the world.
1: And you say Stein's life and thought echoes powerfully through time, both in terms of with the integrity of her life given freely unto death, which renders her a figure of growing devotional interest among Catholic faithful, and in terms of the depth of her philosophical insight, which continues to inform philosophical discourse up to today. So you also talk about the philosopher, she argues, ought to be oriented towards truth in first-person engagements with the world, even while performing philosophical investigations as a communal venture. First-person engagement, what does she mean?
0: So we have to come to truth, each of us individually, and we have to claim that truth for ourselves.
1: Okay.
0: So we can.
1: But there's only one truth, isn't there?
0: There is, yeah. So we can receive that truth from others, like our parents, our community, our educators, culture, but each of us have to
1: we
0: come
1: have to embrace
0: it.
1: That.
0: We have to embrace it. We have
1: I
0: to
1: see.
0: Personally own it.
1: Now, you say, I first became interested in Stein's thought during my undergraduate studies in philosophy. Why?
0: She just seemed like a person of great integrity, mm-hmm. and there was a kind of clarity to her personality. And as I began to read her thought, I realized that that clarity came because she was always adhering to the truth of things. Truth was the beacon that guided her right throughout her life. And later in her life, she says, my search for truth or my longing for truth was a single prayer. And that longing just moves throughout the entirety of her life, and originally as a Jewish person, then later as agnostic, uh-huh. then eventually Catholic Christian.
1: So were you into Thomism before you kind of dealt with phenomenology? Because you say here, when I found especially gripping was the way Stein engages the writings of Aquinas from the newly developed perspective of phenomenology.
0: Yeah, I'd studied at the ITI Catholic University in Austria, and there was a heavily Thomistic focus in our studies there. And so I was immersed in the thought of Thomas Aquinas, and then also to some degree Karol Wojtyla, later Pope St. John Paul II. And so I wanted to read St. Thomas from the perspective of another contemporary, Edith Stein.
1: Right.
0: And that was my lens into St. Thomas then.
1: Well, you say, as with Wojtyla, Stein sees the need to complement the metaphysical objectivity of Thomism with the subjective perspective provided by phenomenology. And you say, in this book, I explore Stein's presentation of the human person, giving due regard to both dimensions of her mature thought, the objective and the subjective. But isn't part of our problem, you know, even Pope Benedict talked about, all the subjectivity, that's the problem with the church.
0: Yeah, there's a rampant subjectivity in the modern world, and
1: right.
0: that's a real problem.
1: Right.
0: But then we have to ask ourselves, is there not a nugget of truth in the fact that we are subjective? And that is to say that we're the kinds of being that approach the world, that mm-hmm. can experience the world. And indeed, we have to attend to the subjectivity of one another to be able to coordinate our activity rightly with respect to one another. Mm-hmm. So if I were to treat you as a mere object, as a thing,
1: right.
0: I would just move you out of my way if you were blocking my
1: I
0: path.
1: See.
0: But I have to recognize, you're another self, another subject.
1: And not only another self, but a unique self.
0: Yeah, a unique self.
1: Not a cookie-cutter approach.
0: Not a cookie-cutter.
1: It works
0: Stein
1: for everybody.
0: Definitely not a cookie-cutter.
1: You say, throughout, I attempt to stay in talking about writing the book true to Stein's self-declared mission in life. What was her mission in life?
0: Her mission in life, once she became Catholic Christian, was, apart from being a religious sister, was to bring about a confrontation of Thomistic scholasticism and Husserlian phenomenology, to bring a modern contemporary philosophy into dialogue with Catholic Christian philosophy and work out a synthesis.
1: Right. Now, you start in the introduction, you use a quote from Stein that says, behind all the human being stands a guiding logos. We hear that a lot of times. Father Spitz will say that. What's the logos? What are we talking about when we say that?
0: Logos is a Greek term that can be translated in any number of ways because it's so dense with meaning. Word is one way, and that's how we have in the Gospel of St. John, in the beginning was the Word, in the beginning was the Logos.
1: Right.
0: And this is Eternal Word television network, Eternal Logos.
1: Is.
0: But it can also be translated as reason, account, meaning. And meaning is a wonderful translation. So the meaning of reality is captured by this term logos. Everything is meaningful.
1: Right. You say that Stein engages Thomistic teachings while continuing to employ the phenomenological method of investigation. So how does she takes Thomism and applies phenomenology to it, or sees it in conjunction with?
0: Yeah, she sees Thomism as a time-trusted scheme of philosophy or framework for doing philosophy.
1: Okay.
0: And obviously it's endorsed by the Catholic Church.
1: Right.
0: Phenomenology then is a method of doing philosophy. So she takes the teachings of Thomism and she applies the method of phenomenology and in that way attempts to synthesize the two.
1: Okay. You talk about it in the book here. Each work approaches a distinct philosophical problem, the act of empathy, because I think there were three major pieces she wrote, right?
0: Yeah.
1: The first one was the one about empathy. The other one was individual community. And then an investigation concerning the state.
0: These are the three early works.
1: Right.
0: Yeah.
1: And you say each work approaches a distinct philosophical problem. The act of empathy, the lawfulness of psyche and spirit, the individual as a member of a community, and the organization of the state. Yet never in such a way that the analysis remains remote from the personal subject as such.
0: So I said earlier that Stein was always guided by truth.
1: Mm-hmm.
0: When she approached the truth, she was interested in it from primarily three perspectives. One is the perspective of the person. So the first object of truth for Stein was the person.
1: Mm-hmm.
0: And the person is an ensouled being, a being with a spiritual soul. So the spiritual soul was also an area of investigation for her. And finally, since the person is on a developmental path, education was a defined focus.
1: Right.
0: So these three themes, person, soul, and education, always are the central character of her works, no matter what the work is doing,
1: mm-hmm.
0: investigating empathy or the state. It's always the person, the soul of the person, and their education that she's interested in.
1: You're saying the scope of the present study is focused on two of Stein's later works, Finite and Eternal Being, and The Structure of the Human Person. These texts are chosen, you say, because of their significance during the period of Stein's engagement with Aquinas and the considerable anthropological content contained in each.
0: So in The Structure of the Human Person, she presents a Thomistic exposition of what it is to be a human person, but she looks at it from a first-person phenomenological perspective. And therefore, she, so to speak, puts flesh on the bones of St. Thomas's presentation. And then in Finite and Eternal Being, she presents this holistic Christian philosophy, a conception of the whole of reality from the perspective of Christian philosophy.
1: And you say, as far as in the format of the book, that I begin each chapter by exploring how Stein assimilates teaching and principles of Aquinas and the Thomistic tradition to reveal the ways in which her understanding of the human person is strengthened and expanded. And one of the things you do also have, the book is broken up, what, to three main sections then?
0: Yeah, three main sections and two chapters in each.
1: Right.
0: And we approach in the first section the human individual. No, sorry, that's the second section. We approach human nature
1: right.
0: in the first section, the second section, the human individual, and the third section, the human being's relation to God. And these three areas give us linchpin around which to analyze Stein's thought.
1: Right, and you actually had a list of seven categories here. You were saying, how does Stein understand the teachings of Aquinas? How does Stein resolve problems she finds in received teachings, in the resulting conceptual fruit, harmonious? Does Stein provide any significant clarification and development teachings of Aquinas and Thomas? Does she?
0: She does, as far as I can see, yeah.
1: Okay.
0: So one of my main theses of the book is that Stein adopts Aquinas' thought almost complete, makes certain adjustments when she thinks the truth of the matter lies elsewhere, and then brings about certain developments that are particularly acute for the present day. She speaks in a contemporary way and therefore appeals to contemporary man.
1: You say both thinkers ascribe to distinct philosophical traditions, Stein to the phenomenological movement and Aquinas to the medieval scholasticism, respectively. Why is that important to understand?
0: Because they're using different methods, often the method will bring about different fruit, and so you have to analyze the fruit also with respect to the methods.
1: Right, Stein, you say here, many different lead to two distinct ways of doing philosophy, to two characteristically different ways of approaching the question of the human person.
0: Yeah, so what St. Thomas would have done is he would have received the teachings that came before him, and then he would adjudicate them in his own understanding. What Stein would do is she'd go back to first-person experience and see if we can find in experience the ground of these teachings, if we can find the evidence for these teachings in experience, which she does find.
1: You say here that I conclude the study by proposing that Stein can, to a limited degree, be read as a Thomist, who presents a Thomistic anthropology and personalism, yet inasmuch as her presentation goes beyond the conceptual content received from Aquinas, and inasmuch as it expressly challenges certain conclusions of Thomistic tradition, I also recommend it would be better to describe her as Thomistically informed philosopher. So what would be an example of one of the ones that she would have a concern about or question his thinking on?
0: For St. Thomas, he apparently seems to resolve our being individual to the matter that constitutes the body. Stein can't accept this teaching on Thomistic grounds and rather argues that the spiritual soul is that which determines us as individuals, and that the spiritual soul is unique, unrepeatable, and irreplaceable, and in consequence of which each of us are also unique, unrepeatable, and irreplaceable. And she gives us a wonderful metaphor for that.
1: Mm-hmm.
0: The image of God is found in every human person, and she thinks that this is the divine white light, but the divine white light is refracted into the different colors of the visible spectrum, and each of us bear a singular hue of that spectrum. So you and me, Doug, are characteristically unique by this imprint that God has given each of us.
1: Now, in the three parts it's broken up, you've got two chapters, like you said, in each one. The first one on human nature, then the human individual, and then human beings' relation to God. How would the two differ on a human being's relation to God?
0: They wouldn't differ so much as Stein would have just deepened from a first-person perspective what Aquinas had already given us. So she employs Aquinas' arguments for the existence of God, and then she develops them further. One of the ways she develops them further is quite interesting. She adopts that name from the book of Exodus, where Moses appears before the burning bush and asks what God's name is. God says, "I am who I am." And so this name, "I am," then, Stein recognizes, is found in each human person. So the name you call yourself, Doug, is "I am." The name I call myself is "I am." So we all bear the divine name, each of us singularly, and all we have to do to enunciate that name is announce our own being.
1: Right. Now, near the end of the book, where it would have to be the epilogue in Eustine's Thomistic Personalism, and he used a quote from her. I want you: "St. Thomas found a reverent and willing pupil in me, but my mind was no tabula rasa."
0: So she'd already been so formed by phenomenology and contemporary culture. That's when St. Thomas was explored by her. He was integrated in that contemporary soil. It wasn't a blank slate upon which St. Thomas could be written. And that soil was a healthy soil, and therefore it grew abundant fruit, just like Wojtyła did.
1: So you became interested in this, and you wrote this. How do you write when you write?
0: I sit down and spend 8 hours attempting to bring to the foreground what I've been researching prior to that. So it's quite a slog.
1: Okay. And this, do you have a place where you write?
0: In my office, usually. I try right at home, but I can't really get myself into it. I have to go away and I have to find that place and in my office. Yeah.
1: And you write by hand?
0: I type usually, but I found that writing by hand lately actually helps. Because
1: really?
0: It helps me to think differently, and it helps me to capture the thread of what I'm trying to communicate. So I've written this book again in a different form, a form that's more palatable and more popular, and so hopefully that'll come out next year.
1: Right.
0: Because there's a lot of insight in Stein, and it deserves to be broken down and
1: well, who would you say at this point in time, obviously, she's no longer with us, obviously, the Holy Father, John Paul II, is no longer with us. Who would you say is her leading that phenomenological banner at this point?
0: I don't know if anyone is right now.
1: Okay.
0: And I don't think in culture in general, or in academia, or philosophy in general, there are many leading figures of the class of Pope St. John Paul II or St. Teresa Benedicta Croce. And it is interesting that there were both Thomists and phenomenologists, and now both saints of the Church.
1: So would you pick up that banner?
0: I wouldn't think myself so able, but I would certainly make an attempt.
1: So you got a version of this coming out, kind of
0: a more palatable,
1: accessible, as we'd say. And so are you working on anything else?
0: Working on a book on the theology of the body as well. So I have an interest in Pope St. John Paul II's work, and hopefully that will come
1: out. What were you thinking that Stein would think of that?
0: I think she'd agree. It's a really interesting study of thought together, because they didn't read one another. He read her when he was Holy Father, but when they were doing their philosophy, and yet they often come to the same insights by different paths, but to the same insights.
1: Okay.
0: And one of those is the self-gift of the person.
1: Well, thank you so much for joining us.
0: Thank you, Doug.
1: Robert McNamara, author of The Personalism of Edith Stein, A Synthesis of Thomism and Phenomenology. 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I'm Doug Keck. 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We'll catch you next time. Thanks.

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4: 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Chesterton says that the real trouble with this world of ours is not that it is unreasonable, nor even that it is reasonable. 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Its exactitude is obvious, but its inexactitude is hidden. 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
7: I'm Abigail Galvan. Welcome to EWTN Pro-Life Weekly. Counting the votes, reaction from Kansas after the unusual Republican primary pitting a pro-abortion candidate against one backed by pro-lifers. Making headlines, a pair of church leaders in California pushed back against the state's attempt to target Christian pregnancy centers. We hear from Archbishop Salvatore Cordeleone. Plus, a lot to swallow. Learn more about an initiative to fight human trafficking using coffee and workout routine.

0: Voters in Kansas went to the polls last night for an unusual primary election in the race for governor. And a pro-life candidate, Ty Masterson, scored a decisive victory. He finished ahead of pro-abortion candidate Vicky Schmidt. Though final results are not yet in, Schmidt appears likely to finish third. Masterson led throughout the night with around 43% of the vote. He was endorsed by President Trump and received a 100% grade from Kansans for Life. The Sunflower State also is set to consider several pro-life measures. For more, we turn to Peter Northcutt, Executive Director of Kansans for Life. Peter, it's great to have you back. Can you give us a snapshot of how last night went?
1: Yes, thanks so much for having me on. There were definitely some high points of last night. There were definitely some not great results that came in. So it was certainly a mixed bag for pro-lifers, the high point being the decisive win of Ty Masterson to gain the Republican nomination for governor, a decisive victory over pro-abortion candidate Vicky Schmidt. As you mentioned, Ty ended up getting about 43% of the vote, still few results that are still pending. Vicky Schmidt coming in at about 14% of the vote. So pro-lifers came out in droves, particularly on the Republican side, were united, and that was a great win, which is so important heading into November, where we need to put all of our force behind Ty Masterson to make sure we can get a pro-life governor here in the state of Kansas.
0: And what do you think made the difference in the GOP primary?
1: A big factor was unity behind Senate President Ty Masterson in this race, with pro-lifers coming out in droves, with President Trump's endorsement. Vicky Schmidt did have the Farm Bureau endorsement, which has been mentioned earlier. So she's a formidable opponent. But really, there was a constant message of not letting this pro-abortion extremist get the Republican nomination. That would have had national implications. So folks really got behind the Senate president here, especially here in the last week or so. And the results were stunning in a very, very good way, which is so important for us as we head into November.
0: How unusual is it for someone who received the endorsement of the Farmers Bureau to finish third?
1: Yes, I mean, that was the surprise with the rural connections that Vicky Schmidt had, especially with her running mate having been the previous Farm Bureau president. Her strategy was based on really trying to turn out rural voters. But the life issue was so important here. There were other issue sets that were involved. So, again, quite the surprise in a very, very good way. We are thrilled when it comes to the governor's race at this point in time.
0: Now, looking ahead, what can you tell us about the Democratic nominee for governor in Kansas?
1: Yes. So last night, the Democrat Party nominated Cindy Holscher, who is probably the most extreme of the candidates on the ballot. State Senator Holscher, of course, has supported some of the most extremist abortion policies out there. She's also made some comments that I would term as blasphemous when it comes to our Lord, when it comes to gender issues. And even sitting Governor Laura Kelly had said that if Cindy Holscher were to make it through the primary, that she'd be too extreme for Kansas voters. So as terrible as that is that the party has made that their nominee, for pro-lifers, we do believe that this is a better thing for us when it comes to the November election, because the choice cannot be clear. It's either going to be Senate President Ty Masterson, who's pro-life, against Cindy Holscher, who is close to a socialist. So we have a lot of work to do, but last night on that front, it was a good thing for us, and we're looking forward to just working hard and doing everything we can here the next 3 months headed into November.
0: And Peter, we know there was at least one other issue on the ballot last night in Kansas that impacts pro-life. Can you tell us about that?
1: Yes, last night there was a judicial reform amendment that was on the ballot that would have allowed the people to elect the state Supreme Court. Currently in place, we have a nominating commission that's controlled by pro-abortion donors and lawyers. And that's why we have some of the most extreme abortion laws in the country when it comes to removing our limitations. That amendment went down significantly last night. George Soros, the ACLU of New York, other pro-abortion billionaires put a significant amount of money into that race. There were other issue sets at play, of course, but they outspent, the no side outspent the yes side from what we can track about 4-1. But that was a setback for us here in the state of Kansas, just demonstrating the way the judiciary is in the state of Kansas. The most recent appointee to the state Supreme Court was sworn in just a couple of days ago through this very what I think undemocratic process controlled by the abortion industry. He's a district court judge on his way to being sworn into the state Supreme Court. At the last few minutes of his term on the district court, issues a ruling that permanently struck down our Women's Right to Know Act, our informed consent laws, our 24-hour waiting period. A very, very aggressive move for somebody who's moving over to the state Supreme Court. So the abortion industry has a lock on our judiciary, and so our path forward is we have to continue to try and elect good pro-life elected officials so we can do things from the legislative standpoint and protect life every way we can.
0: Yeah. And what would you say is the mood right now in Kansas among pro-lifers?
1: Yes, last night, the defeat of the judicial reform amendment, I mean, it was certainly felt by pro-lifers across the state. But there is a lot of hope when it comes to potentially getting a pro-life governor back into the governor's mansion here in Kansas so that we can do more to protect our pregnancy centers. You know, for the last few years, it seems like every part of state government has been focused on trying to harm human life. Mm-hmm. If we can get a pro-life governor, then we could have the full force of the state government trying to help women choose life, provide positive alternatives, doing marketing campaigns showing the dangers of the abortion industry, talking about how abortion pill reversal is possible for women that choose their mind. So there's a lot of hope that we can continue to protect human life in Kansas. It's just going to take different tactics of us being innovative, and certainly having a pro-life governor is going to be very key to that.
0: Well, Peter, please count on our prayers, and thank you for your work. Now to Massachusetts, where lawmakers recently passed a measure removing all restrictions from abortion throughout pregnancy. The proposal would allow abortion up until birth, so long as a doctor approves. The bill now heads to the desk of Democrat Governor Mara Healey. In recent years, she signed other measures to strengthen abortion. This new proposal removes all of the state's restrictions on abortion after 24 weeks. It adds that a late-term abortion may be done based upon, quote, the professional judgment of the physician performing it. Now, pro-lifers are pushing back. Marjorie Dannenfelser from Susan B. Anthony Pro-Life America said in part, quote, Democrats hold the position of no limits on abortion whatsoever. These are extreme laws that only 10% of Americans support. Currently, 10 states and the District of Columbia have an all-trimester abortion policy. Now to New York, where the state says a coalition of religious sisters will not be forced to participate in assisted suicide programs. This comes after four communities of religious sisters filed a lawsuit against taking part in New York's new assisted suicide plan, which goes into effect this week. The head of the Carmelite Sisters for the Aged and Infirm says she is grateful her group will be able to stay next to every resident until the very end. Faith leaders are also speaking out in California and the state's controversial push against abortion pill reversal. Archbishop Salvatore Cordeleone from San Francisco and Bishop Michael Barber from Oakland recently wrote an opinion piece in the Wall Street Journal titled California's Case Against Second Chances. The article sharply criticizes California's lawsuits against Christian nonprofits that help women save their unborn babies by telling them how to undo a chemical abortion. The Golden State is seeking an injunction against the pro-life centers and a fine of up to $20 million. Archbishop Cordeleone tells EWTN News the case is yet another example of politicians who care more about abortion than they do about saving lives.
2: This is very serious. It's illegal medical treatment. It's proven to be safe. And there are agencies that want to, these clinics that want to inform women of this possibility. It's their right, and if they want to reverse an abortion, they're willing to assist them to do this. So it goes beyond shutting down the right of free speech. It's trying to provide information and medical service to women who are seeking it. So it seems to be imposing a very radical abortion agenda on the whole state, even to the point of denying people their rights. I hope it will make more obvious the fact that when women are given real choice, not the faux choice that is just one choice of ending the life, but real choice, and they understand what all the possibilities are, and they're given the support they need to exercise any one of those choices, the vast majority of the time they will choose for life. They will choose life.
0: Now to the United Nations, where an international coalition is calling for a global halt on surrogacy. The Holy See joined a coalition of countries seeking a worldwide moratorium on surrogacy, with an eye toward eventually abolishing it. One estimate says that by 2033, the surrogacy industry is expected to hit nearly $100 billion. EWTN News editor A.C. Wimmer says the opposition is largely focused on two European nations.
3: Pro-life jurists are challenging the permissive surrogacy laws of Greece and Ireland through the UN's Human Rights Review. They're building on reports that describe commercial surrogacy as the exploitation of women and the sale of children. So the battle over life issues in Europe is no longer confined to parliaments. It's moving into constitutional courts and international forums.
0: A.C. Wimmer also says he is tracking the latest with assisted suicide in the U.K. The measure that stalled in Parliament earlier this year has been reintroduced. It is expected to return for another round of debate next month. We will continue to follow this story. Coming up, the next steps. A major announcement from Jenny Bradley Lichter, president of the March for Life.
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0: Welcome back to EWTN Pro-Life Weekly. I'm your host, Abigail Galvan. Church leaders in Florida are urging the faithful for prayers to end the death penalty, as it is incompatible with a full Catholic understanding of the value of human life, adding that it is a further sign of a, quote, culture of death. Miami Archbishop Thomas Wensky is among the eight church leaders calling for an end to capital punishment. Last year, Florida executed 19 condemned prisoners. So far this year, it has executed 10 inmates, including a rare double execution last week. Several church leaders in the Sunshine State held a prayer vigil ahead of the double execution.
9: You know, I went to the prison there outside of Stark to pray for everybody, for the two men who were condemned and who were executed yesterday, one at about 1 o'clock and one at 6 o'clock, to join about 40 others who were there to pray and just pray for not only for them, but for their victims. I think people would be surprised. We spend a lot of time praying for the victims, the people who were, in their cases, murdered so many years ago, decades ago, and their families, but also now to pray for them and pray for us as a community so that we can perhaps imagine another way to go forward, you know, instead of punishing someone with death for killing. What else can we do as a community to pray for ourselves? So I think that's important for people to know what we did and what we are continuing to do.
0: There is also concern among the faithful over a recent surge in human trafficking. A global network of religious sisters and their allies and friends say the spike is largely due to technology. In its 2025 annual report, Talitha Kumb says online exploitation and scams have become a 21st century means of entrapping people. The group also says around 50 million people are in the equivalent of modern-day slavery. A pair of international groups say that each year trafficking generates $236 billion in illegal profits. Here in the United States, a new initiative is seeking to end trafficking through two popular pastimes, fitness and coffee. For more, we turn to David Joniak, founder of Rescue Coffee and Fitness. David, tell us about Rescue Coffee and Fitness. What is the model and what inspired you to launch it?
10: So Rescue Coffee and Fitness, I launched it 2 years ago, and I was inspired to launch that because just learning about the child trafficking being such a big issue. It's something that at first I thought it was kind of like what you see in the Liam Neeson Taken movies, but it's a lot different. That does happen, but it's really everywhere that there are people. And so I did a lot of research on that. My brother is also a police officer up in the Chicagoland area, and he did a lot of work on investigating those type of crimes. And, you know, the nice thing about this issue, it's bipartisan. Everyone wants to end child trafficking, right? Regardless of what type of, political affiliation you have with it. But my background has been in fitness, and fitness is a very sociable thing. And I also have a big passion for coffee as well, another social errand, if you will. And the two have started kind of cross-pollinating. There's a lot of people that go to the gym after they get their morning coffee, or after they go to the gym and do a workout, they go and grab coffee somewhere. And so just trying to find spaces that are social, where you can get the word out, get this mission out. And so essentially what Rescue Coffee and Fitness is, it's coffee for fitness enthusiasts and athletes that has a cause behind it, and that's raising funds and awareness to fight child trafficking.
0: Now, in your coffee shop, you chose to have an area for a stage to kind of draw attention to the mission. Why was it important for you to include this?
10: So we wanted to find spaces that allowed people to gather, but also allowed a platform for our strategic partners to talk about this mission. So we partner with local law enforcement. We also partner with a bunch of nonprofits that we carefully vet, make sure that they're transparent, make sure that they align with our values. But it gives them a stage to talk about the mission that they particularly do with their organizations, but also to, you know, gather people that are drinking coffee, that are doing fitness. And, you know, typically you're going to find people in their 20s, 30s, and 40s at these type of functions. And those are the type of people that are having children. And so it's relatable, but we're trying to give this type of information out to people that are not expecting the news. A lot of people don't realize that child trafficking is as big of an issue as it is right now. And unfortunately, at this time in history, we have more slaves in the world than ever before. There's different statistics on it, but right now it's around 50 million. And of those 50 million, 12 million are children. And so it happens everywhere. And that's what we're trying to, basically sound the alarm on. It people of all different shapes and sizes. And we want to get into these families, the knowledge on how to look for it, how to combat it, how to protect your family. Because, with the internet, a lot of people talk about when you give a phone to a teenager, you're giving them access to the world, but in reality, you're giving the world access to them. So just trying to educate young parents and aspiring parents to just be better equipped for how to, combat these type of things.
0: I think that's very critical. Now, you said you launched 2 years ago. How effective has this mission been?
10: So we launched 2 years ago, kind of beta testing, seeing if, gyms or coffee shops would bite at this type of model. And it's gone through a couple of different evolutions. So we still are looking to have a brick and mortar of our own. But right now we're doing a licensing play with coffee shops and gyms that have space. Mm-hmm. And so basically inserting, some of our products, but also having events where we bring in our strategic partners to essentially talk about, the mission, talk about what they're doing to, these gyms that already have established member bases of, 500 to 5,000 people. Of course, you're not going to have everyone show up to that, but this is something that the gym owners and the coffee shop owners, they want to get involved in. Especially after they get educated on it. And so, they're being kind enough to open up their space and their customers to learn about this. And, it obviously gives the gym and the coffee shops and the different organizations that we're working with, some hands and feet on the ground to, you know, help spread this and, you know, raise funds and do campaigns of their own.
0: Yeah. Now, you have a foundation attached to the organization that channels support into organizations that help exploited children. Can you tell us where does that funding come from, and then what kind of organizations are you partnering with?
10: Yes. So the foundation, actually, we have a director of foundation down in Atlanta. So my buddy Steven, he actually was a focus missionary for a long time, and we met through Scent Ventures, which is also where you and I met.
0: Yes.
10: So a little plug there. But so he is very familiar with raising funds for this type of thing. And, you know, both he and I have, you know, a personal reason for being attached to this type of mission, too. And we're both young fathers with growing families. But basically working with different churches, you know, Knights of Columbus. But the organizations that we pass these funds on to, typically law enforcement or nonprofits that have a lot of ex-law enforcement or ex-military. So we work around the four R's. So rescue, research, recover, and resist. So each quarter, we try to focus on a different one of those because all four of them are critical to this mission. Obviously, like rescue is the name that we use for our organization because I think it's the easiest to kind of think about and visualize, and it's the most heroic of them all. But in reality, the recovery is something that takes the longest. It takes a lifetime. So working with a lot of different organizations, and we want to make sure that we carefully vet them. So they need to align with our values as Christians and Catholics, but they also need to have a track record. We're not trying to, we are a startup in ourselves. Mm-hmm. So we're not trying to get these other nonprofits kind of, you know, wind in their sails quite yet. We want to, you know, basically add some more fuel onto these organizations that have already been doing great work.
0: Well, David, thank you so much for being with us today, and thank you for the very important work that you're doing. Finally, tonight, a major move in the pro-life community. Jenny Bradley Lichter, the president of the March for Life, is stepping down to be a full-time mom. Jenny says her most important title is not president, but wife and mom. Jenny and her husband have three children. Last January, they all made an appearance at the March for Life in Washington, D.C. Jenny says her role with the march was the highlight of her professional life. Her resignation took effect at the end of July. The March for Life board is actively searching for a new president. In her goodbye letter, Jenny says, in part, quote, "Brian and I are raising two tweens and a rising kindergartner, and it has become very clear that my family needs more of my time and my active presence than I'm able to give while leading the March for Life. I look forward to staying involved with the MFL as a senior advisor, supporter, and of course, marcher for years to come." All of us at EWTN Pro-Life Weekly say thank you to Jenny for her tireless work for the unborn, and we look forward to seeing her at future marches for life. That does it for this edition of EWTN Pro-Life Weekly. 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Remember, life is a gift. Your life is a gift. God bless.

0: This is EWTN Daily Saint, where each story reminds us that holiness is possible in every age. Saint Teresa Benedicta of the Cross, born Edith Stein, was a brilliant philosopher who converted to Catholicism and became a Carmelite nun. Her life and death bore witness to truth in the face of hatred and persecution. Born into a Jewish family in Breslau, Germany, Edith studied philosophy and became an assistant to the renowned philosopher Edmund Husserl. Once an atheist, she converted to Catholicism after reading the autobiography of Saint Teresa of Avila. As anti-Jewish persecution intensified in Nazi Germany, Edith entered the Carmelite monastery in Cologne, taking the name Teresa Benedicta of the Cross. She was sent to the Netherlands for safety, but was later arrested and deported to Auschwitz, where she died in 1942. She was canonized in 1998 and named a patroness of Europe. May the life of Saint Teresa Benedicta of the Cross inspire you to grow closer to Christ today. Saint Teresa Benedicta, pray for us. To sign up for the Daily Saint emails, please visit EWTN.com/Daily Saint.
1: What if beauty was something more than we see? 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
4: 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I'm Montse Alvarado with some great news. 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
11: 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Now, here's your host, Deacon Jeff Drzemski.
12: Greetings and welcome to the Catholic Cafe. I'm Deacon Jeff, sitting in the luxurious corner booth of Birth?
13: Easy for you to say.
12: Yes, it's not actually not easy for me to say.
13: The corner birth.
12: The corner birth, yeah. No children have been born
13: that
12: here.
13: That could work.
12: No, it would be nice.
13: B-E-R-T-H.
12: We're pro-life. We're very pro-life. So if one of you is about to give birth, let me know.
14: On air!
12: We'll change the order.
13: You know, our daughter-in-law is getting ready to have a kid.
12: Oh, that is awesome. Congratulations. Yeah.
14: Let her know.
13: I will.
12: Yes. No, we're not going to recommend. This is for emergencies only. All that aside, we're not doing that. Welcome. Hi.
14: Hello.
12: I'm Deacon Jeff, and you just heard Ziggy.
14: That's me.
12: And you heard Venerable Tom.
13: Yes, sir.
12: And so hopefully this is going to be a good show. I've been looking forward to talking about this. It's a show about a show.
13: Yeah.
12: Exactly right. And because we don't have any kind of agreements with said show, we can't play the actual clip. But you've heard it. Everyone's heard this clip.
14: Yeah.
12: I was driving along one day, and I actually heard Ben Shapiro's show. I was listening to that, and he played a clip from Pints with Aquinas, Matt Frad's show, that's actually on Daily Wire.
14: So he can do that. Yeah.
12: I guess they have the arrangement already, which is great. And Matt had Peter Kraft on the show.
13: One of our guests.
12: And yes, we've had a Peter, although, man, that was back in the day.
13: It was.
12: And I think it was one of my worst shows, only because he's so awesome.
13: Yes.
12: He is so incredible. And I was so intimidated. Yeah, I just felt like I was there sitting in the booth with greatness.
13: Yeah.
12: You know, and
13: in
12: where I was
13: of.
12: Kind of a fanboy, you know, and just it was kind of an awkward, I think for me, I felt awkward. I'm sure it was fine. But you can actually still listen to it. It's just go to the website, thecatholiccafe.com, and then when you go to the listen part, you can actually just put in the keyword Kraft. That's K-R-E-E-F-T. Mm-hmm. And you put that in there, and it'll bring up that show. But, he had come through Memphis, and so I got to be able to do a show. It was kind of a neat experience for us.
13: It was.
12: We were in the presence of greatness.
13: Oh, it's intimidating. There's no doubt. He's that sharp.
12: Yeah, you can't pull anything over on that guy. He recently lost his wife. I don't remember how many years they've been married.
13: 63.

0: 63 years.
1: Wow.
0: See, you have know more than me because you listen to the entire Pints with Aquinas episode.
1: Highly encourage that.
0: And I'm going to, because I just haven't had the time to do it, but I'm going to, because when I heard this one little quote that's got, it's gone viral,
1: mm-hmm.
0: In a good way. It's a good virus. It's gone out there, and everybody's heard this quote. So I hope you have heard this.
1: Mm-hmm.
0: But I do have the quote on paper that we can read. It just made me think, man, this is just so profound. It's so beautiful. And then you actually, Venerable Tom, you actually reached out and said, hey, do you think there's a show in this?
1: I think I smell a show.
0: Yeah, and I'm like 100%.
1: Yeah.
0: We didn't plan anything out.
1: Mm-mm.
0: We didn't plan what we're going to talk about, but I just feel like there's so many...
1: We're professionals. We don't need to plan anything, Sam.
0: Usually professionals plan, but
1: oh, I'm sorry. Never mind. Forget that I said that.
2: Well, we're professional gunslingers.
0: Yeah, yeah. Right, exactly. We're shooting from the hip. No, I just think these are some of our best shows, to be honest with you. People go by like... if you say, like, hey, this is totally unorganized, no one wants to hear, like, if the priest or deacon gets up to say their homily, getting ready to do the homily and go, like, you know, I didn't plan this at all, so here goes. You're thinking, like, I hope he lands this thing soon. You know, we got reservations at Perkins. We got things to do. We just I just don't know if I can sit through a, you know.
1: 26 minutes.
2: You don't want to look. You don't want to see the look on the concierge's face at Perkins.
0: Yeah.
2: If you're, you know, Maitre D's face at Perkins. You know, if you're a little bit late. For your
0: reservation. That could be bad. That could be bad. So,
2: might have to pass him a Washington.
0: He might break out of his. he'll break out of his fake French accent. You know. Anyway, see, we get so distracted. So, when I heard this quote, Peter Kreef was talking to Matt Fradd, and you'll have to tell me, was the whole show about marriage and his relationship with his wife, or was that one piece of it, Tom?
1: Well, that's just one piece, this one snippet. It's about a 15, maybe 19-minute snippet is what the three of us initially listened to.
0: Yeah.
1: And I think that's what Ben Shapiro referred to as well, as that snippet.
0: Yeah, and it wasn't even
1: that long.
0: But inside
1: that snippet is that quote, and there are a couple other quotes in there, too. That,
0: yeah.
1: There are ginormous mic drops, but... to answer your question, he does talk
0: and
1: about
0: I believe
1: his wife.
0: I may be remembering this wrong, but I believe he's close to 90 years old, 80,
1: yeah,
0: 80,
1: yeah, I think
0: 5,
1: he's in
0: 90.
1: His late 80s.
0: Okay, so he's 80, somewhere in 80, there.
1: 80-ish.
0: And he's had, I'll just say, brushes with death.
1: Yes.
0: I mean, he's had some cancers. He's had some serious, and his wife did as well. His wife finally succumbed to all of this.
1: Yep.
0: And he's I don't know about the setup so much, other than I just heard this quote.
1: Mm-hmm.
0: And I'm imagining it had to do with, you know, tell me about your wife, tell me about your, you know, the last time you saw her, tell her. And they were talking about beauty, I guess, and the body and things like that.
1: They actually were talking about ugliness.
0: Okay.
1: Yeah, that's what it leads to, is ugliness. You know, your wife's not going to be, and you're not going to be this... You know,
0: Let's be careful.
1: I mean, yeah, but the two of us over here, we're not going to be as svelte as you, and handsome and attractive. And
0: I'm svelte right now without the svelt.
1: Yeah, exactly.
0: I just have none of that.
1: Yeah, no, but we're all going to.
0: But
1: get,
0: my wife still loves me. Hi, Bess. Hi, do you still love me? I think you do.
1: We're going to get fat. We're going to get wrinkles. We're going to lose our hair. We're not going to be attractive the older we get. It's going to get ugly.
0: That is the perfect setup,
1: right?
0: Because imagine. Where the philosopher, the theologian, the great speaker that, and the great understander of life as revealed by God, that Peter Kreef is, you know, I imagine he was trying to help us understand that there's what the world would call beauty, and then there's what the church or what God reveals beauty to be, and then what he experienced in his 63-year marriage.
1: Totally.
0: Right?
1: Yep.
0: Now, I'm married 38 years. How many?
1: 40.
0: 40 years.
1: Yeah.
0: Man, okay.
1: Wow.
0: Like, so together, we beat the Kreefs.
1: 78 years.
0: Together, we got 78 years.
1: Well.
0: Combined.
1: Yeah.
0: Yeah, but still, that's a long time.
1: It is a long time.
0: We made it past the...
1: We beat the average.
0: The average is 8.2 years in the United States. That is the average.
1: Wow.
0: Yeah. So we're well past the average.
1: Yeah.
0: I mean, you're like 5 times the average, you know? So both of us...
1: Let's not get cocky.
0: Yeah, we're not going to. I don't want to take anything for granted. But but obviously, they were talking about marriage and beauty and true beauty and all that kind of stuff. And then Peter Crafe drops this truth bomb just in the middle. There's like this island, this oasis in the middle of the desert of what
1: you have everybody
0: might
1: out
0: think.
1: There right now sitting on the edge of their seats.
0: And that,
1: you said
0: I think
1: that
0: most
1: you,
0: of them
1: you
0: have heard
1: really,
0: it.
1: Really got it teed up.
0: Okay, well, let me read the quote.
1: Let's do it.
0: All right. He says, do you think that when you're very old and your wife is very old and ugly and wrinkled and fat and not very bright or even nasty, that you will still find her beautiful? If so, marry her. The last view I had of my wife was in the nursing home, about an hour after she died. I fell in love with her again. Here is a wasted, emaciated, wrinkled, suffering body as beautiful as a crucifix. The body is not going to last, but the soul is. So if you don't love her soul, but just love her body, don't get married. When I heard that, like when I heard that, because it's the first time, and it just hit me like a ton of bricks. And I'm like, and when he says it, it's very emotional because he's emotional.
1: Oh, yeah.
0: Right. And so, man, when you see an emotional revelation from someone and you know it's emotional because they're getting emotional, he doesn't blubber, but you can tell this is coming from the depths of his soul.
1: He it does, but the video, so I don't know if y'all have gone and seen the video. There's a video of the two of them having this conversation.
0: Yeah, I saw that clip.
1: He's smiling. He's actually smiling in that, if I recall correctly.
0: Well, but it's emotional.
1: Oh, it is completely emotional.
0: And you can tell by the way he's saying it and how he's saying it, you can tell that like this is straight from the very core of his being.
1: What's interesting, too, is when you read that, I don't know if you guys noticed the silence that we had just kind of taking it in. Matt Frad was the same way. I mean, for a long period of time.
2: Oh, he was choked
1: interview.
2: Up. Especially that there was a silence also around that moment of as beautiful as a crucifix. That moment there, I was just like pregnant with meaning, you know?
0: Yeah, and there's like, I wasn't expecting any of that. And when I heard that, it's like, you know, when profound truth, and you know it to be true, it's that kind of DNA truth.
1: Oh,
0: that kind
1: totally.
0: Of stuff that's deep down inside you, and you go like, okay, that's true, and nobody can convince me otherwise. Because it was the way it was delivered. And I love Matt Frad. I think he's actually a really, really great, and I want to see the rest of the interview because
1: he's
0: obviously a gifted
1: it.
0: Interviewer, and I've heard many of his long-form interviews where I've like, he has a really good way of drawing people out or whatever, but he is an interviewer. Mm-hmm. In the same way that I'm an interviewer or we're interviewers or we do this and we know that like we don't want to have dead space in our interviews and we want to fill the time and we don't want the technicians, the guys at EWTN to go like, what's wrong? They're off the air. You know, we want to fill it with stuff, right?
1: Right.
0: Which is the same thing when you look at the Novus Ordo Mass where people are filling it with stuff, right? Where it's like there's no sacred silence sometimes.
1: Which he actually gets into that.
0: So there's some beauty to all of that stuff. And so when he speaks these words, Matt Frad, I think, I'd let him speak for himself, but I think that he's taken aback, like, I don't know what to say because I'm supposed to know what to say because this is my job. This is what I do for a living. You know, and I've had a few moments like that in my own life where I'm like going, I don't know what to do with this because this is so profound. This is such a beautiful truth. And it's like, to me, that's it. All that stuff happened all at the same time.
1: Right.
0: The words that he said, the truth that he said, Sam, like you, when he said the word crucifix, that came out of left field for me. But what was so beautiful about it is instantly, because, you know, we did last year, we did our Summer of Holy Matrimony. Mm-hmm. And that's part of this marriage prep program that's been promulgated in the Diocese of Memphis. And I've actually had people who have reached out to me and said, hey, I'm taking your, I think it was 14 shows on marriage that you did last summer, and we're actually playing those for couples in our parish.
1: Mm-hmm.
0: And so now you have people who are going through that material. So marriage prep and stuff has been really on my heart. It's just something that's really close to me, and I really feel like it's my calling. And I actually, I didn't say this that Dr. Peter Crafe says, but it's like I've made these kind of comparisons where I'm like, man, that's what hit me. It's like, oh,
1: do you have some there?
0: Somewhat.
1: Some of the comparisons you're referencing?
0: Well, I mean, I have them in my head.
1: Oh, okay.
0: Right? In the whole, in the marriage prep, it's about you have to convince, you have to help the couple understand that marriage is love, mm-hmm. is total self-gift. Mm-hmm. For the giving love freely one to the other for the sake of the other, mm-hmm. to get nothing in return. It's just total self-gift. And then, like, there's a whole section on consummatum est, which is the last words of Jesus in Latin. It is finished in English. And so you see this connection between the crucifix and marriage. And then
1: that's what consummatum est is, consummation.
0: Right. Consummating the marriage. Jesus consummated the marriage. But with a crucifix, right, is how he married. And I saw that all came crashing together. Mm. And then Ephesians 5, where you submit or subordinate one to the other, mm-hmm. right? Total self-gift, and talks about the wives being subordinate to their husbands in everything. You know, as Christ is head of the body, the husband is head of the marriage, the family. But then the husbands essentially, you know, love your wife as Christ loved the church, handing himself over, mm-hmm. right, to sanctify her, you know. And it's this beautiful thing that St. Paul says in Ephesians chapter 5. And again, at the end, Paul says, I speak in reference to Christ and his church and marriage. So husbands and wives, you are like Christ and his church, right, in this dying for them. Mm-hmm. And so we talk about those things in marriage prep. And all that stuff came crashing down on me, or back to me, or all at once in this emotional way, mm-hmm. where I'm hearing these words, and it wasn't me saying it, you know, because it's so good sometimes to hear from another source, and a respected source like Dr. Peter Craved. Mm-hmm. So tell me, like, when you heard it, I mean, you heard the whole interview.
1: Yeah, what it was like?
0: Yeah, I mean, help me understand your experience.
1: Well, for me, it's still happening. And to me, it's like he's dropped several lines. That's a huge one. But it's almost like a nuclear bomb going off. You know, you see that image of the initial explosion of a nuclear bomb. And then you see the plumes. It just keeps pluming and evolving.
0: That mushroom cloud.
1: Yeah, it's
0: grows.
1: Like layer upon layer.
0: But it's
1: upon
0: almost
1: layer.
0: Like slow motion.
1: It is in slow motion.
0: And that's like a life. It's like a married couple.
1: Yeah. And what you're doing is you're slowly peeling back what he's trying to communicate. And where my mind went with all this, I know this sounds weird, y'all are going to think I'm weird, but I don't care, is my mind went to the Mass. It's like the Mass. When you pray the Mass...
0: You're not weird.
1: Yeah. Well, so
0: you've got your toes in the philosopher's pond.
1: You start peeling it back. You know, you go and you first see... You kind of go with these blinders, but once you go and really pray it, then the layers begin to slowly peel back more and more and more, and there's more that you get out of it. So that's what I got out when I'm still getting stuff out of it.
0: No, see, that's an amazing comparison, because I just had another one of those Peter Craft moments when you just said that, in terms mm-hmm. of like how you view and understand the Mass. And we've talked several times on this show, and you know there's a conversation in the church about like the traditional Latin Mass versus the Novus Ordo, and I am not going to go into any kind of camps here and say...
1: He goes into that.
0: This is all good, and this is all bad, and anything like that.
1: He talks about that specifically in the show. That's another area that he goes to, so that helped too. And what's funny is, I listened to what we listened to first, which is an excerpt. Then I went back a couple days later and listened to the entire version. That's when he starts to unfold that. But my mind was already there, so that was kind of cool to see that bridge.
0: That is awesome.
1: Yeah.
0: That is awesome.
1: Yeah.
0: And so this is why we're not just going to Mass just to either check a box. And I don't want to say that anybody who goes to this kind of Mass or whatever is just checking a box. So on either side, if you're going because it's this, then you might be checking a box. But the reality is, if you're going with the heart that you are obviously going to Mass with, Tom, mm-hmm. if you're seeing this as some like a mushroom cloud, if you're seeing this as this slow motion thing that's like very, very, very significantly impactful,
1: mm-hmm.
0: it is impacting you in a profound way, as a nuclear bomb would have an effect, but in slow motion, and it reveals itself, and mm-hmm. it gets bigger and bigger and bigger, you know, then you start going like, well, maybe how we do Mass, like bringing more reverence back to the Novus Ordo, how we do Mass, understanding what the Mass is,
1: mm-hmm.
0: Because it's the same thing about if we understand what marriage is,
1: Yeah, so what's interesting about you bringing it up that way is, you know, Mass in terms of checking a box. These guys talk about all this, and they talk about it, and they bounce back and forth from Mass to life to family, like raising a family, and how, man, there are certain days where you feel like you're checking a box. Like, Lord, please make this kid go to sleep. I've got to get some rest here. You know, stuff, just basic fundamental stuff like that. But it's all love.
0: Yeah, and that's what's so beautiful. That's awesome.
1: This just keeps unfolding.
0: And this tells me I've got to listen to the rest of the interview. Yeah. I have not listened to it.
1: Yeah.
0: So it's really, really, it's really powerful stuff where...
1: I think Ziggy fell asleep.
0: Well, he's taking it all in.
2: No, I was wanting to share some stuff, but I didn't want to interrupt, so I'm just kind of chilling.
1: No, you're good.
0: No, feel free.
2: My eyes have been open. I mean, just for people in radio land, I was trying to be polite.
0: He's got actually open eyeballs tattooed onto his eyelids.
1: This is role reversal. I'm doing the talking.
0: That's great. Quiet. No, you know what? But it also shows you just how impactful this is.
1: Oh, it's huge.
0: How it was and how I think it's going to continue to be. Mm-hmm. I just love seeing when somebody gets it.
1: Yeah.
0: You know what I'm saying?
1: Oh, yeah.
0: When we say things, you hear all the time, you hear things said in the church that were revealed by God. You right. read Scripture. And there are people who go like, I've read the Bible 16 times. You know, and they'll tell you that. But at some level, there's a point where... there's a connection made that either wasn't there or something, a spark or something that set off this nuclear bomb or a spark that at least started this, wherever you still go, like, I get it now.
1: Yep.
0: And maybe some of us do that when we're older and it's harder for a young couple getting married. But these kind of words are foreign to the world.
1: Yeah.
0: I just think this is super powerful stuff.
1: Yeah.
2: Well, a topic that I keep... finding myself reflecting on is just the topic of beauty, right? And partly, primarily because of the beautiful as a crucifix line. But I want to kind of take a step back and just talk about sort of the Catholic understanding of beauty. And there's a lot that can be said here, but I think the quickest way to address it is so you've got particulars and you have universals, right? Universal. God is this, you know, the source of all, the ultimate universal, right? I mean, he's eternal truth itself, right? Particulars are stuff here in this passing world, right? And so beauty is when that which is universal penetrates and reveals itself in a particular, right? So if, you know, now I'm not just looking at a landscape, I'm looking at a beautiful landscape because there's something just like eternal and universal that has penetrated, what is in front of me and is shining through it and moving me, right, in a way that I might not necessarily be able to vocalize or explain, but it's moving the heart.
0: Oh, no. Like the first time I met Bess, I looked at her and I said, you are very particular. That's what I said.
2: Right. But anyways, what I was trying to get at was that, so particulars... right. When you are married to someone, you two are locked in the particulars of life with one another. And the more and more that the person has lived out the vocation of marriage and has made that act of self-gift, and there's that shared act of self-gift of each living out the consummatum est, right? Both pouring themselves out. Then... God, in his grace, he's shining through the particulars of everyday life. You know, like I'm reminded of like Thérèse of Lisieux. You know, ultimately, she's talking about like the vocation to love rather than saying it's got to be this big, lofty thing of I'm going to go and be a missionary in this fancy place. I'm going to just find opportunities for love in everyday life, and I'm living out my vocation to holiness, and God is shining through those little moments in those little ways. Well, in a vocation to marriage properly lived, you've got all of these little particulars, these little moments that are just being
0: details.
2: Lit up, and here it's being culminated, right, in death, to death do his part, and he sees his wife, and he says she's emaciated, I mean, her body itself, but he sees that her body in getting to that place, it was the result of years of her pouring herself out in love to him. And so that incarnational aspect of the faith came alive for him, because he's able to see the universals alive in those particulars, which brought about the divine mystery of their love story.
0: No, that's beautiful. That's true. I'm reminded of like a worldly saying that's like the opposite of that. The devil is in the details, mm-hmm. right? But what you're saying and what is right is that God is in the particulars. God is in the details. This is like when you talk about the little way of Therese, and that's what I think. Why it was so powerful when he says. I mean, he says so many things in this little short clip. And apparently there's others that I need to hear, but like it starts off kind of like off-putting when he's talking about. I mean, people think like, well, how cruel that you're calling your wife, very old and ugly and wrinkled and fat and not very bright or even nasty. Now he's not calling her that, but he's saying if this is the case, right, and that our bodies tend to do that, right. Right, and he's saying this is like, if you still find them beautiful in that, then you're able to see God. You're able to see God through the particulars of that relationship, in the simplicity and the beauty that is your wife who's passed away. But when he said, "I fell in love with her again," which is right before the crucifix, "I fell in love with her again." It's like that was. I did. That's what I did. Just moved me because
1: that nuke.
0: Yeah, because what you realize is like, what are you prizing and what are you valuing in life, and then when he made the remark about the crucifix, as beautiful as a crucifix, all that stuff that makes me realize why I need not only to be Catholic but to stay Catholic. The fact that we have a crucifix, right, which is. Way better than a Hallmark card.
1: But it's also ugly.
0: Yeah, you mean a plain cross like a...
1: Oh, it's the ugliest thing of all time.
0: Well, yes and no.
1: Which is counterintuitive.
0: But people don't think that, and they just got offended by what you said. But you're right in that it's in its simplicity. Because, right. You know, what I'll talk to people about, like, why we Catholics have a crucifix. And I'll just say it simply like this. It is no miracle that God is off the cross, right? The miracle is not that God is off the cross. So when a Protestant says to me, "Don't you know Jesus is not on the cross anymore? Mm-hmm. You're worshiping a dead body on a cross." It's like, exactly, because it's a Hallmark card. It's a feel-good card to say, "Oh, good for Jesus. He's off that cross. He's not in pain anymore. He's God." It's a no-brainer. Yeah, he's God, so he's not going to be overcome by death. The miracle, and what I need to be reminded of, is that he did that for me.
1: Right.
0: And what did he do? He suffered and died. Mm-hmm. And that's why that crucifix is so important. And when you connect that to marriage, your entire life, this is one of the most beautiful expressions of love that I've ever heard and I think ever will hear. Yeah. And we all need to live that way for marriage.
1: Amen.
0: Hail Mary, full of grace, the Lord is with thee. Blessed art thou among women, and blessed is the fruit of thy womb, Jesus. Holy Mary, Mother of God, pray for us sinners, now and at the hour of our death.
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7: This is Franciscan Media's Saint of the Day for August 9th. Today we celebrate St. Teresa Benedicta of the Cross. Born into a large family of German Orthodox Jews in 1891, Edith Stein was a deep thinker and a non-stop reader who rejected Judaism at age 14. Through her university studies, she developed a strong interest in Catholic beliefs and thinkers. After reading the autobiography of St. Teresa of Avila, she asked to be baptized. 10 years later, in 1933, Edith entered a Carmelite monastery in Germany, taking the name Sister Teresa Benedicta of the Cross. Transferred to the Carmel in the Netherlands, she had been living there only a short time when the Nazis occupied that country in 1940. In retaliation for being denounced by the Dutch bishops, the Nazis arrested all Dutch Jews who had become Christians, including Sister Teresa Benedicta and her birth sister Rosa, who also had converted to Christianity. 1 week after being transported to Auschwitz in 1942, she perished in a gas chamber. In 1999, a year after her canonization, Pope John Paul II named St. Teresa Benedicta of the Cross one of three female patron saints of Europe. There's more about the saints, along with inspiration and Catholic resources, at our website, saintoftheday.org. From Franciscan Media, this has been Saint of the Day.
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14: We are all shaped by mentors and guides in our lives, and that can include great professors who inspire and motivate us to new academic horizons. This week on Register Radio, we look at legendary Catholic professors with Notre Dame Law professor Sharif Gurgis. And then we talk to author Peggy Stanton about her new and timely book, The United Saints of America. Hello, I'm Matthew Bunsen, Vice President and Editorial Director of EWTN News and host of Register Radio. Joined, as always, here in D.C. by my co-host, Shannon Mullen, Editor-in-Chief of the National Catholic Register. How are you, Shannon?
15: Very well, Matthew. Good to be with you.
14: So I know that as we move toward another academic year across the country, the Register thought it might be worth taking a moment and reflecting on beloved Catholic professors.
15: Yes. We could come up with a long list of ills facing academia, higher ed today, the wokeism, activism, censorship, rising tuition, and AI, a lot of angst surrounding AI, and rampant cheating. Let's throw that in too. But a great professor rises above all that and really can be a transformative presence on a college campus, and that's what this package of stories is all about.
14: And one of those professors is law professor Sharif Gurgis at the Notre Dame School of law. He was inspired by a professor of his own, the legendary Professor Robbie George at Princeton University. And Professor Gerges joins us now. Thank you so much for taking the time to be with us today.
16: Thank you for having me.
14: So I know that before joining Notre Dame, you had a remarkable, have had a remarkable career, including a law clerk to Supreme Court Justice Samuel Alito and D.C. Circuit Court Judge Thomas Griffin. For the record, you received a Ph.D. in philosophy at Princeton, a J.D. at Yale, a master's or B.Phil in philosophy at Oxford as a Rhodes Scholar, and a bachelor's in philosophy at Princeton, summa cum laude. So I think you are eminently qualified to talk about professors, especially great professors. But let's start a little bit with you. What were some of the great motivating moments in your academic career where you thought to yourself, boy, I'd love to be just like that professor?
16: Well, I would start, I guess, with my experience with Robbie George as an undergrad when I was taking his classes as an undergrad. I remember the first few lectures of his civil liberties class, which covers constitutional rights debates and the philosophical underpinnings of the different views on them, abortion, marriage, religious liberty, discrimination, equal protection, and so on. And I was completely captivated by the combination of the rigor with which he was able to present both sides and the clarity of his thought. And I thought that it made it so much easier for me as a student first encountering those issues to think through them in a systematic way. I saw people in a super progressive environment like Princeton changing their minds on those issues because he gave them the space and the material to think through them for themselves. And I was totally hooked. I was captivated. And you know, that set me on the track that ended where I am.
15: Yeah, our story, Professor, is written by Luke Larson. It's a really interesting piece, and he makes the point that there's kind of a family tree in academia where great professors inspire other professors. This has a long history in our church. And so I'm kind of curious, in your case with Professor George, in what way do you find your own teaching style has elements that you may have picked up from him?
16: Yeah, it definitely does. If you entered my classroom and entered his classroom within a year of each other, you'd notice them immediately. One thing is that he, especially when he's teaching a large lecture class like that, he really does make it a point to push students to come up with, and then if they can't do it, to articulate for them the very strongest arguments on both sides. Not because everything's relative and there's no truth about the matter, but because of his strong conviction, which I share, that by getting clear on the best arguments on both sides, you'll be in a better position to see the truth and to really own it and appropriate it for yourself. So that's a big part of it. And the way he carried that out, and I imitate to some extent, involves a little bit of theater. He's jumping up all around the room. He's darting here and there. He's calling on students. He's playing them off each other. He's having a ton of fun with it. He's thinking in real time in a way that grips you by the issues, in something like the way you imagine he was first gripped by the issues. And in what I think of as a much inferior way, I try to have some of that in my own classroom and give people a sense of why these issues are difficult and why they're exciting and worth thinking through clearly. And then another piece of it is that when a student articulates a point, I try to articulate it back to them in as clear and concise a way as I'm able to, both to make sure that they understand that they're being heard and to help them clarify their own thinking as the discussion goes on.
14: So as you have evolved in your own fashion as a professor, what have been the biggest challenges? And looking back, how did these great professors prepare you for adapting to what is a very rapidly changing sort of technological and academic culture?
16: Yeah, well, some of those tech changes have not yet made a big dent in law school teaching, partly because, for example, evaluations mostly depend on a final exam that we can administer to them in person and have them do it under lockdown so that nothing else on their computer but the exam software works, and so on. So AI has not been as much of an issue so far. But in general, I think their example has helped me to strike a balance between, on the one hand, being very forthright about my own views and defending my views even on very controversial topics in my scholarship, and being very open about that, and then also being willing to defend my views in the public square on those same issues in debates or op-eds or what have you. And then on the other hand, having a very sharp division of labor where in the classroom, my job is not to force my views on anybody, but to again, position them to see the arguments for the different views. And I think that the key that I have learned from them over time, because sometimes I've thought to myself, oh gosh, I just published an op-ed on this issue defending the Supreme Court's decision in Dobbs, for example, overruling Roe. And now I'm going to enter the classroom. Some of my students might have seen that. And how do I handle that? I think the key is just to be cheerfully, serenely confident in the different roles that I have in both of them. So not feeling sheepish to defend my view when I'm in the public square, and not feeling self-conscious about the fact that I just did that when I'm pushing students to think critically in the classroom.
15: Professor, you're making me think back to, did I have any cheerful professors? I'm trying to think. What would you say are some of the core attributes that make for a great professor?
16: Well, the biggest one is a completely unstinting devotion to the truth, to figuring out what the truth is, and to defending it as clearly and clear-headedly and honorably as you can, accepting, you know, following arguments where they lead, not fudging anything out of a desire for a cleaner rhetorical delivery of the bottom line that you want, and so on. And then to instill that love of the truth and dedication to it and integrity about it in your students by example and by pushing them in the classroom. You talked about academic lineage a little bit earlier. Professor George is, you know, the biggest mentor in my life. There are others. He himself was mentored by and learned a ton from John Finnis, his teacher at Oxford, who was a convert to Catholicism and spent decades at the University of Oxford and later at Notre Dame Law School as well. And that's the virtue that he always singles out in Finnis. Finnis is a genius, a towering intellect. Put natural law theory on the map after long, long period of contempt for it in academic settings. Worked within the classical and Catholic intellectual traditions very powerfully. But the thing that most stood out to him about Finnis was Finnis's own dedication to the truth that shines through everything he does, through his teaching, through his scholarship. And I think that's the most important thing. And then the second is a kind of love for your students. A real desire for their good, which in that setting in particular involves a desire to instill in them the spirit of truth seeking and to help them find their own way to the truth. And, you know, if you've got those two things down, everything else follows.
14: Do you find, too, that over the last years, have the students changed? In other words, is it more difficult to teach today? Are students more afraid of potential cancel culture, or how are they approaching some of the and responding to these key principles that you want to give them?
16: Excuse me. I think there has been some change, but some of it for the better. So the cancel culture thing peaked maybe 5 years ago, and it is getting better where students increasingly feel comfortable speaking their minds on different issues. We have it very good at Notre Dame Law School where we have a really strong culture of openness and open-mindedness and a setting where people of traditional views and progressive views and everything in between feel free to speak their mind. But it's also true at other schools, too. I was a visiting professor this past semester at Harvard Law School, and in that setting where I know for a fact students several years ago with a more conservative bent, for example, would have been very afraid to speak their mind, they seem to be more comfortable doing that. The thing that has gotten harder is that I think students over time have had less of a capacity for reading. So they find readings that would have felt like normal length 5 or 10 years ago feel onerous now. And there's obvious answers, explanations for that in the use of social media and phones and the distractibility of online culture. And that's been a challenge. But I have found that students are willing to try to rise to that challenge if you express confidence in them and explain to them the value of reading the pages that you're assigning.
15: Professor, are you conscious of the fact that you're now inspiring others? Do you think about that role as a role model and a mentor?
16: I certainly hope to be able to do that. I'm 5 years in, so I don't have a long track record, and I certainly have a lot of growing to do. But it is something I care about. And the easiest way to mentor somebody, or the sort of student that most naturally looks for the mentoring, is somebody who's thinking about the academic vocation itself. And so, of course, we do have some of that in law school settings, and Notre Dame Law School has very strong students academically, and some of them want to become professors. And so I always seek out the conversations where that kind of mentoring can happen, and I let them know that I'm available for that. But at a school with a Catholic mission like Notre Dame, there's another kind of mentoring that also happens, which is just helping a student think about how to integrate their faith with their legal practice, and how to think about how the law relates to broader moral principles and faith tradition and so on. And there are plenty of opportunities for that. And again, what I've found so far is that making it known up front at the beginning of the class that you're available for those conversations, and then taking a lighter touch in the lectures themselves over the course of the semester, is a nice combination for giving people the space but also the permission to come to you with those things.
14: Well, that's a perfect place to leave this conversation. Professor Sharif Girgis, thank you so much for being with us.
16: Thank you.
14: 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Next up, Shannon Mullen and I talk with Peggy Stanton about her new and timely book, The United Saints of America. Don't go anywhere.
17: Hello, family. I'm Montse Alvarado with some great news. 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
14: Welcome back to Register Radio. I'm Matthew Bunsen here with Shannon Mullen, Editor-in-Chief of the National Catholic Register. Well, a new book is exploring Catholic shrines across America, state by state. Catholic author Peggy Stanton invites all of us on a state-by-state pilgrimage to churches, shrines, and holy sites to tell a very important story of Catholicism in America. And Peggy joins us now. Welcome to Register Radio, Peggy.
19: Thank you, Matthew. Good to be here. Thank you.
14: Well, your book, United Saints of America, it's perfect timing, of course, for here we are celebrating the 250th anniversary of our country. But I'd love to know what inspired you to think of this particular way of approaching such a great topic.
19: Well, the original idea of doing a book that coincided with the 250th anniversary of our country, I have to give that credit to my editor, Joe McNamara, who, he came to me and he said, I would really like to do a book that highlighted the 250th birthday of the country.

0: The civil authorities have issued a child abduction emergency for all of Texas beginning at 10:16 a.m. and ending at 1:16 p.m. Local Amber Alert. 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
1: So we try to include a bit of history of the state, the backstory of, if there's a particularly good backstory of how a shrine maybe came about, and to talk about some of these wonderful missionaries, you know, it's like Junipero Serra and Isaac Jones and the courage and bravery of these people. Per Marquette, imagine canoeing down the Mississippi in all kinds of weather, canoeing.
2: Yeah, amazing. Peggy, you know, so much of our experience as Catholics in the United States is parochial in every sense of that word. You know, we know about our local parishes, and that's kind of
1: right.
2: That's kind of our primary view, perspective on the faith. My co-host, Matthew, has really done great work in showing, in his books and his research, showing the wider picture. And now you've done that with your book as well. Why is it important for Catholics to be in touch with that wider national perspective of the history of our faith?
1: Oh, I think it's terribly important, because I think that I would say a large majority of, or at least a large minority, Catholics do not know the history and do not know how much we were involved and our values were involved in the founding of this country.
3: Yeah, Peggy,
1: I think it's so important to know it, and it makes you very proud of your faith as well as your country.
2: Absolutely.
3: Yeah, Peggy, you really make an important point in your book, too, and that is the place of Mary in the life of American Catholicism.
1: Right, yeah. Well, so many of those missionaries were very, very devoted to her. You know, she, even it's, at least it's legendary, but it I included it that in 1492, when Christopher Columbus arrived, imagine that. They say he dedicated this new land he had found to the Immaculate Conception, to Mary under the Immaculate Conception. And then, of course, that tradition went on with throughout the founding of the country, including when the first bishop of Baltimore, John Carroll, he dedicated the to Mary under the Immaculate Conception. So, and wouldn't you say that most Catholics would not know that?
3: I would agree.
2: Yeah, I think if you pressed me, I think I could probably come up with about a dozen shrines. I'm from the Northeast, where a lot of the shrines are. But is there one or two that really stood out that you weren't aware of that you came across in your research, Peggy?
1: Well, yeah. I some of my favorite stories are the Cross Chapel in Arizona. Have you ever seen that? It's hewn right out of the beautiful Sedona Red Rock countryside. And the original idea for this, believe it or not, started in with a Hungarian architect who had seen the recently completed Empire State Building, and somehow, looking at it in this particular light, she saw the figure of a cross. And she said, oh my, what an idea for a church. And so she was going to build this massive church overlooking the Danube River. But then along came World War II, and that was the end of that idea. So it rested quietly in the back of her mind till 20 years later when she bought a ranch near Sedona, and she looked out over that countryside and said, this seems to be a land crying out to be closer to God. And she chose a big, huge, you know, piece of red rock. I don't know if you've ever been there. It's miles and miles of beautiful red rock formations. And one of those formations looks like Madonna and Child. And she looked at that and she said, this is it. This is what I want to do. And it now draws a million visitors a year.
2: Wow.
1: And she paid for it herself, by the way, when she had it done.
3: Well, your book goes alphabetically, basically from Alabama all the way to Wyoming, with
1: right.
3: The District of Columbia sort of an add-on or a coda, as they say. Obviously, a lot of research has to go into this, but also making some very deliberate choices. What were some of your parameters for deciding, well, how about this, but not necessarily that?
1: Interesting question. Well, as I would go through the research of each state, It was the story. I found a really interesting, compelling story as to how this shrine came about. That is what drew me in. And I was amazed is how many shrines were inspired by Medjugorje.
3: Mm-hmm.
1: Ohio, Delaware, Arizona, and beautiful shrines were inspired. And then I was also, we wanted to include a little catechesis. So where there was a chance to do that, I did that.
3: Yeah, well, Peggy, I know that you're the author of a number of books. The famous one, of course, is From the White House to the White Cross, Confessions of a TV News Correspondent. And you yourself mentioned in the book about the importance of St. Patrick's Cathedral. So I wanted to give a shout out to that in the brief amount of time that we have left, because I know that was a life-changing venue for you. You write that you had great moments of walking to the cathedral for 7 a.m. Mass, and how, as a fallen away Catholic ABC executive, that your life was changed, as you just noted, by a pamphlet about Medjugorje. So where can people find your book?
1: They can find it by going to very easy, shopmercy.org. That's, you can go directly to the publisher. It'll be on Amazon and everything, but right now, that it just came out about July 3rd, if you go right to the publisher, shopmercy.org, you can get it much faster.
3: That's great. Well, the book is The United Saints of America, and you can read Joe Pronishan's review of the book at ncregister.com. Well, Peggy, thanks so much for joining us.
1: Thanks. And

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5: The year 750 A.D. During the consecration at the Holy Sacrifice of the Mass, a priest in Lanciano, Italy, who doubts the real presence of Jesus Christ in the Holy Eucharist, is stunned when the host transforms into human flesh and the wine transforms into human blood. The blood then coagulates into five drops, which are said to represent the five wounds of Christ. In 1971, the miracle of Lanciano was confirmed by modern science. The conserved flesh is found to be cardiac muscle tissue, and the blood is human type AB positive, the same blood found in other Eucharistic miracles even today.
6: 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I'm Father Cedric Pizzegna, the host. Thank you for tuning in on the Guadalupe Radio Network. 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Welcome to Live with Passion. I'm Father Cedric Pizzegna. So glad that you tuned into the program. This comes from Galatians chapter 2, verse 20. Paul wrote, "I have been crucified with Christ. It's no longer I who live, but Christ who lives in me. The life I now live, I live in the flesh. I live by faith in the Son of God, who loved me and gave himself for me." Had the privilege of studying in the Holy Land a number of years ago when I was in the seminary. Went to the Jordan River. There's a big group of us, and this church bus pulled up and all these Christians came out and they were all dressed in white. They went down to the Jordan River and the minister took these people and plunged them into the river one after another. They were being baptized. It was a wonderful scene. Now, I'll never forget this one woman. She went in and she was kind of overweight. She had this big white garment on her. The minister took her, plunged her in. She came out. She started shaking and she was sopping wet and she cried out, "I've got religion." And we all laughed and we all clapped. It was a beautiful scene. And that's what people think. They think that as Christians, we have religion. And yes, Christianity is a religion, but it's so much more than a religion. People think, yeah, I go to church and I pray and I try to be good, and that's what Christianity is. Well, that's the beginning of Christianity, really. It's not Christianity as its whole, because really Christianity is something more than going to church, and it's something more than being good, and it's something more than just praying a little bit. It's about transformation, about being in Christ. At the time of Paul, there were these Judaizers. There were these people that wanted Christians to be circumcised. They wanted the law of Moses to take effect in them. They wanted religion. And Paul the Apostle said, all that matters, not that you're circumcised or uncircumcised, but rather all that matters is that you become a new creation. Those are beautiful words to me. That stirs my heart. Becoming a new creation. He's talking about being in Christ. That's what I love about baptism. In the Catholic Church, we used to sprinkle. We would sprinkle infants, sprinkle adults with water on the head. But now we've moved to the greater symbol of dunking the person when they're baptized, if they're an adult, and even an infant, dunking them, not totally under, they wouldn't be able to breathe. But the whole symbol of being plunged into Christ. We are in Christ, and Christ is in us. And that is something we have to understand as a follower of Christ.

0: new reality has happened. We don't just go to church, we're being transformed. We're being made new. Something beautiful is happening. One person sent me a seed, a sequoia seed. If you've ever seen a sequoia tree, they are huge. They grow to be hundreds of feet tall. But it all starts with a little seed. And I have that seed right by my chair. And I look at it, it reminds me, as Jesus taught, unless the grain of wheat die, it just remains a grain of wheat. But if it dies, it changes and it becomes what it was meant to be. That's a symbol of transformation, a seed dying, being transformed. A Christian has to go through death and resurrection. That's called the Paschal Mystery. I want you to try to grasp this concept of being in Christ, being baptized into Christ. We are in Christ and Christ is in us. Let's look at it through a sports analogy. That's probably a good way to look at it. One time I was watching TV and I saw this poker game that was going on and they were betting and they had all kinds of chips out there. Finally, one of the men said, he put all the chips in and he said, "I'm all in." That's what Christianity is. We're all in. Christ is in us and we are in Christ. It's a commitment, a giving, a surrender. Something has happened to us. We're being transformed. Let's look at the concept of in. In has the sense of, I was thinking of a couple of images. How about a baby in its mother's womb? That baby is in its mother. That's one concept I want you to think about, or an image. I was thinking about a kangaroo. Kangaroo has a little pouch on the front and the little baby's in the pouch. That's what it means to be in Christ. We're in and he's in us. I'm a golfer and love to play golf. And when you finally get close enough to the hole and you can putt the ball in, the ball goes in the hole. And sometimes it even makes a little noise, gives you reinforcement because the ball is now in. We are in Christ. Christ is in us. He surrounds us. You see, this series is about God is with us. I've been talking to you about the Holy Spirit, about prayer, and about circumstances, all in these different episodes and the way that God comes to us in many different ways. But even more than God being with us, he's in us. And I want you to get that concept of in, because in is closer than with. With is pretty good, but in is amazing. I am being transformed, and so are you, in Christ, and Christ in you. I love what Paul said in the reading. He said, it's no longer I who live, it's Christ who lives in me. I've been crucified with Christ. Wow, that is a startling statement about the meaning of Christianity. Most people don't get it. Like I said, they go to church, a good person, pray once in a while. You got to look at what's going on here, because it's amazing. In has such a beautiful meaning. I grew up in Massachusetts, and we would have some of the coldest winters. And I would come up to my parents' house after going to school and the place where we lived, and I go inside. They had one of these wood-burning stoves. I mean, this thing was so hot, they put logs in there, and you go from 20 below to like 90, 100 degrees inside. It was like a sauna in there. And when you go in the house, you're being protected and sheltered and comforted from the cold. I think that's a good image about what happens in Christ. God is our shelter, our protector, and sends the comforter to help us. Very important to understand. I love Psalm 121. I will guard your going and your coming from this time forth and forever. You see, God is our shelter. That's Psalm 46. God is our place of safety. And I travel a lot. No matter where I go, I love that thought that God is sheltering me and guarding me because he's in me and I'm in Christ. Being in also has the concept of, we'll use the word intimacy. We use the word in, intimacy. has to do with a close relationship. And that's Christianity too. We're protected, we're sheltered, we're comforted, but we have something real, a relationship, something deep, something profound, and every person has it in their own way. And that's Christianity, intimacy. I heard one time about a fish that was swimming in the ocean with two fish were swimming, and one looked at the other and said, "Hey, where's the ocean?" The other fish looked at him and they said, "The ocean? It's what you're swimming in." People say, "Where's God?" It's what you're swimming in. Paul the Apostle came to Athens and to the Areopagus, and he was proclaiming Christ to philosophers and to the Greeks. And he quoted one of their philosophers and said, "In God we live and move and have our being." So God is in us. We are in God, and God is around us. In God we live and move and have our being. Where's the ocean? It's what we're swimming in. Trust me, if it wasn't God, none of us would be here. We wouldn't have any perception of anything because we wouldn't even be. In God we live and move and have our being. The word intimacy connotes in. The etymology, the Latin of intimacy, is to make familiar, to come close to get to know them. That's the new covenant, by the way. Go to Hebrews chapter 8 or back to Jeremiah, Ezekiel. The covenant that God would make with his people, so important. "I will write my laws on your minds and heart." No longer do we have to learn about them in some place. It's written deep within. It's impressed on our conscience. "I will write my laws on your hearts. I will be your God. You will be my people. I will forgive your sins." This is the new covenant. And then what I really like, "All of you from the least to the greatest will know me," says the Lord. Knowing implies intimacy. There's that word, intimacy. Communion, oneness, union, getting to know, being familiar. This is the new covenant. This is Christianity. When we talk about being in Christ, what have I talked about? The benefits: shelter, comfort, protection, intimacy. I'll talk about transformation in a moment. This is such a blessing. See, it's not just going to church. Going to church is important. Very important. Participating, being part of the community, supporting other people, reaching out. That's who you are. When you're in Christ, you're transformed so that you do go to church. Being in Christ isn't, "I have my own religion and I worship God in the forest." That's not being in Christ. Being in Christ is a biblical call to intimacy with God and to people. And knowing God means that you come to know his love. I've talked about that in other episodes, that we are loved personally and individually and unconditionally, just as we are, affectionately. God created us to experience his love, and he called us into relationship. He wants us to know him, and he wants this beautiful reality that is being in Christ and the transformation that happens. By believing in Jesus and being baptized into him, a new reality has come. We are one. We're not alone anymore. We're not individuals, just individuals apart from the continent. We are part of the continent. We're part of the body, if you will. That's what Paul talked about. At Mass, we have something called the doxology. The priest holds up the elements, the body and the blood of Christ, and he says, "Through him, with him, in him, in the unity of the Holy Spirit, all glory and honor is yours, Almighty Father, forever and ever. Amen." That whole thing about being through Christ and with Christ and in Christ, that is the life of a Christian. A transformation has occurred. We're not alone anymore. We always pray at Mass, "Through Christ the Lord, through Jesus, in Jesus." That's what a Christian is. The phrase "in Christ," by the way, out of the Bible, get this, 165 times, "in Christ." This is no ancillary truth or subsidiary truth. This is a major concept that we need to grasp. For example, when we pray, we don't pray in and of ourselves, we pray in Christ. In Christ expresses the union of Christ in the Christian. As I said, He's the vine, we are the branches, we're connected with Him. To be in Christ means that there's this symbiosis. If you don't know what that word means, it's a divine exchange. I saw a movie and it showed a shark in the ocean. And on top of the shark, there was a little fish. And what happens is that little fish swims above the shark, and the shark brings protection for the fish, scraps of food, but that little fish removes parasites from the shark. They both benefit from that little relationship. That's symbiosis. I have a pen pal ministry for people who are incarcerated. 200 lay people who have volunteered actually write people who are incarcerated. They write letters to encourage them, to inspire them. But the people who are writing the letters also get encouraged and inspired by those who are incarcerated. It's a pen pal program. If you want to be a part of it, please go to my website. You'll find a page about the pen pal program. My whole point is that that's symbiosis. That's exactly what's happening in Christianity, that we are in Jesus. Jesus is in us. We love the Lord. We receive salvation and redemption from Him. One of the famous verses that are quoted by athletes, Philippians 4:13, I can do all things in Christ who strengthens me. That's exactly one of the benefits that we have by being in Christ. There's this strength, this power being in Christ. Athletes use that verse because they go into competition and they believe that with God, with God's help, with God's strength, they're going to be victorious. And, well, they should, because it's true. We're not victims anymore. We're victors in Christ. But when Paul wrote that, he said, in Christ, I can do all things. He was talking about contentment. He was going through ministry, sometimes facing hard situations. Other times he was facing pretty good situations where people would take care of him. And he said, I know the secret of facing hunger and abundance, want and plenty, ups and downs. I can do all things through Christ who strengthens me. I can do all things in Christ who strengthens me. He was talking about contentment, and that's what we have in life too. Even though we may not have a lot of money, even though we may go through difficulties, we can still have peace, contentment, and calm in Christ who strengthens us. We are in Christ. It's not just a religion. It's a transformation. We're becoming new creatures. Now, being in Christ does not exempt us from trials. Rather, being in Christ gives us the power and the strength to face any tribulation. We are more than conquerors in Christ who strengthens us. We are more than conquerors in Christ who loves us. And we have the mind of Christ, Paul tells us in Corinthians. And because we have the mind of Christ, we can be positive, we can do it, we can be forgiving, we can reach out to people, we can be generous, because Christ lives in us. Jesus actually takes control of our mind. We have the mind of Christ. We're more than conquerors. We can do all things in Christ who strengthens us. The phrase in Christ, as I said, 165 times in Paul's letters. Wow. And one of them is that reading that I read to you at the beginning where Paul says, and this is a startling reading, I have been crucified with Christ. It's no longer I who live, but Christ who lives in me. Wow. That is mystical union in the passion of Christ. I am a passionist. Point to my passion, point to my habit. I point to my sign here where we talk about the Passion of Christ. This means the Passion of Jesus Christ. I remember one time I was in our retreat center in Sacramento, walking in the chapel. Normally, you have a cross on a wall. Well, they had a group of people there. They weren't in the chapel at the moment. They had a group of people there that put the cross right in the middle of the chapel. It wasn't a crucifix. It was just a cross. And I walked into the chapel, and I saw the cross, and I looked at it. And all of a sudden, I got this insight. It was really strange. Go around and look at the back. So I went around and I looked at the back of the cross. And as I did, I heard a voice and it said, Cedric, the front was for me and the back is for you. I will never forget that. I have been crucified with Christ. It's no longer I who live, but Christ who lives in me. What did he mean by that? Living in community. I live in religious community, meet all kinds of people. Some are saints and others aren't so saintly. I've had to forgive people. I've had to live with their idiosyncrasies. They've had to live with mine. And then traveling on the road. I've been a missionary now for 35 years, going east, west, north, south, going to all these different places, preaching parish missions. I love it. Love meeting the people. But living on the road is hard. That's why I know why Paul said, I can do all things through Christ who strengthens me. He was talking about contentment. Sometimes you have hard beds, soft pillows, can't control the air conditioning, sound systems can be tough, all kinds of different things. And then, of course, my own physical sufferings have been hard. I've had a knee operation, had some eye operations, it's been tough. And then I think about production and writing and the investment of time that I've put into the ministry. I have been crucified with Christ. It's no longer I who live. I'm not the same person I was 35 years ago when I was ordained. I'm not the same person that I was when I joined religious life. Put it to you this way. John the Baptist said, I must decrease and he must increase. I, ego, must be transformed to ego, a me, which means I am. The I in me is becoming the I am that is Jesus, divine. We're being transformed. Jesus must become all that we are. We have been crucified with him only to become someone new. There is a mystical union with Christ crucified, and I hope you get that. It's not just a religion, folks. It's a transformation that brings a whole new reality. We are in Christ. We've been plunged into him, baptized into him. In fact, this transformation is a major part of Paul's theology. All that matters, he said. That's a strong statement. All that matters isn't circumcision or even following the law of Moses. It's not doing the religious thing that the Jews used to do. Rather, he said, all that matters is that you are a new creation in Christ. Let's talk about that for a second. If anyone is in Christ, he or she is a new creation. A new creation, something, a new reality has happened. People call it being born again. I like that, being filled with the Spirit. That's true, but being born again is the beginning. There has to be a transformation, become something new. You're not the same as the moment you were baptized or being born again. You're being changed. It's a process. It's a journey. It's a pilgrimage of transformation. And I want to keep underlining that word, transformation. Process of change, and it takes time. Man spoke to his friend one time, and he said, ever since you started reading the Bible and giving your life to God, you don't go to bars anymore. And the man said, I go to bars as much as I want to. I gamble as much as I want to. I party as much as I want to. But God took the want to out of me. My motivations have changed. That's part of transformation. Your motivations change. You change. The great symbol of transformation, of course, is the butterfly. If you know anything about butterflies, they start off as a caterpillar. They crawl up a tree and they spin a chrysalis. And inside the chrysalis, transformation occurs. Nobody sees it because it's usually up in a tree somewhere and it's in secret. In the same way, day after day, Jesus told a parable about a seed that sprouts and it grows day in and day out. Nobody even sees it or knows how. The same way, as believers, we're being transformed day after day. God is at work. In this chrysalis, the caterpillar is transformed into a butterfly. Finally, he comes out and he flies. And I love that image because a butterfly can fly and it can go anywhere it wants to go. It kind of flits around. All of a sudden it changes course. He can fly because he's free, because he's suffered, because he's gone through the transformation process. And in the same way, we have to suffer and go through the transformation process. We're not exempt from it. I think about really quickly St. Francis of Assisi, founder of the Franciscans. Pope Francis took the name Francis because of his love for Francis of Assisi. Well, Francis was the life of the party when he was a young man. He was called the dancer. And he had a great time and spending his father's money and loved to party and everything. Well, they were in a city-state war, Assisi and Persia, and he got captured, put into a prison. For a whole year, he was in prison, a dark, dangy, awful prison. And during that year, God was transforming him, working in his soul, and he changed. Finally, he was released from the prison, got back with his friends. The war was over. They said, come on, let's go party. You're the life of the party. Let's go dancing and live it up again. He says, no, I'm different. Not only was he different, he became the universal saint. Many of you have a statue of St. Francis in your backyard with a little bird bath there. St. Francis became a channel of peace for people, a person that was very Christ-like. And what was it? It was his sufferings that transformed him. His faith transformed him. He became a new creation in Christ. And that's exactly what Christianity is, folks, and I want you to get this. You've been baptized into Jesus. It's no longer you who live, Christ who lives in you, and to be in means to be all in. And it has to do with transformation. Has to do with becoming a new creature. We've been baptized into Christ. We're not our own. We've been paid for, bought with a price. And because of it, we now have intimacy with God, protection, consolation, strength, and transformation. This is Christianity. It's no longer I who live, but Christ who lives in me. Don't just live, live with passion.
1: 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May Almighty God bless you, the Father, the Son, and the Holy Spirit. Amen.

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1: I wanted to look more into some of the questions. What about purgatory? What about Mary? What about the saints? I, of course, came across Catholic Answers. I was like, well, how can I listen to them? Like, I know they're online, but I mean, that's kind of annoying. Like, I want to just get in my car and listen to them. Like, oh, there's Catholic radio. And I wanted to learn more. 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
7: Our knowledge, but relative to specific evidence, the obstacle of improbability can be overcome. For example, it's improbable for someone to rise from the dead. But if there were credible eyewitness testimonies, as in the case with Jesus, then belief would be rationally justified. Second, many skeptics often don't consider the improbability of the reported miracle being false. With regard to Jesus' resurrection, it's unreasonable to believe the apostles died for what they knew to be a lie, or that many different people had the same hallucination at the same time on different occasions. So miracles are not too far-fetched to believe if there is sufficient evidence to justify belief. I'm Carlo Broussard with a ready reason for Catholic Answers, Catholic.com.
9: 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It's a wonderful, wonderful tool. And you know, Father Spitzer's Universe is always available on our EW10 YouTube channel, which has exploded, and the EW10 Plus platform ever expanding. And of course, today the topic is the Catholic Church was founded by Jesus, taken from Father's book, Science, Reason, Faith, Discovering the Bible, available through our catalog, of course. And we'll be talking in a bit about another book that just came out, that Father has as well, that's kind of tied into this. And the book of the month for August from EW10 Publishing, The Examination of Conscience of Moral Theology by Father Wojciech Giertek. He's a really, really smart guy, I have to tell you. Interviewed him multiple times and hope to do that book in the near future. With that, speaking of very smart people, we have our own Father Spitzer. And it's great to be with you. And if you kick things off with a prayer, that would be great, Father.
10: Sure. In the name of the Father, and of the Son, and of the Holy Spirit. Amen. He's Heavenly Father, we give you thanks for your many blessings to us, the blessing especially of all those who are helping us here in this broadcast. Please, Lord, bless our show today. Bless Doug, myself, our whole team, and, of course, all of our audience members, so that everything we do and say will be brought to fruition in your will, for the good of your people, your church, and your kingdom. We ask all of these things through Jesus our Lord. Amen. And Mary, seat of wisdom, pray for us. In the name of the Father, and of the Son, and of the Holy Spirit. Amen.
9: Amen. Always good to be with you, Father. And I just wanted to take an aside and kind of take off the grace from those prayers do a shout out to somebody who did a lot of great work for EW10, a producer by the name of Richard Payne, and somebody I considered a friend for many years, and did some great work. There are many programs people would be familiar with that he worked on for EW10, Some of them will show there. Saints Alive was one. The Saints Speak, that's Richard Payne there doing the actual interview. He had a great voice. He was an incredible scholar of the faith. In fact, I'll mention a couple of other things. He did a series of programs with his son, Stephen. They really were a team from 1991 on. And that was Jesus Living in Mary. They did a couple of those programs, one on charts. And then they did several for us, Parable, Eucharist, Saints Alive, the very, very popular Wolf in Sheep's Clothing, and its sequel, The Gender Agenda, as well. And wonderful, wonderful marriage of his incredible ability to get the richness of the faith, and his son's incredible ability with as a Hollywood-trained cinematographer to really create wonderful programs that were totally, totally orthodox, and we were always proud. And I just want to read a couple of things Steve said about his dad. In memory, could give people an idea. My father, Richard Payne, spent his whole life on a single question, the one he built everything else around. How do truth and love become one? He said, St. Thomas gave him the truth. St. Bonaventure gave him the love. And he was famous in the 60s. He brought to print some of the first Catholic minds of the age. A young theologian named Joseph Ratzinger, who would become Pope Benedict XVI, Hans von Balthasar. He conceived and built two monumental series that were done called The Classics of Western Spirituality and the 25-volume World Spirituality, and gave treasures of the Church back to the world. And for that, he was called the National Treasure. And but this was important. At the very height, he watched the world drift away from the faith he loved, and he walked away to give everything he had left to work, rooted wholly and unmistakably in his Catholic faith. And that's when the two of them started working on some of those great programs. And I just want to say he was a man who was totally dedicated. You know, it was interesting in dealing with Richard because he always wanted, and Steve and Richard always wanted it to be better and better. And I was the guy, you know, sitting there saying, along with John Elson and Peter Gagnon, you know, we only have so much money. We only afford to do this, you know. And, you know, they would go ahead and they would do it anyway and really put themselves in such a sacrificial way. And we really owe them a debt of gratitude. And one other thing that Steve mentioned that makes me really like Richard was the fact that he was a diehard Yankee fan. And so that was another connection that we had over those years. So anyway, that's EWTN saluting Richard Payne and praying for Stephen and his family. And I'm sure Richard is well ensconced in heaven. I know I'm not allowed to say that, but I said it anyway. Because he really was a great man, so, and we owe him a debt of gratitude. What's interesting, let me go to a news story here quickly, just because it turned out that I actually met the Paynes in 1996, right before I came to EWTN. They were doing the Montfort program, and we were involved with Marriage Encounter, and we would use Montfort Seminary out on Long Island, Bayshore, to be the locale for where the weekends were done, and that's where we done. So we met them there to do an interview. They mistakenly thought we were going to talk about Montfort theology, and we mistakenly thought they were going to talk about Marriage Encounter, but because our Montfort priest hadn't bothered to tell anybody exactly what we were talking about. It didn't work out very well, but we had a great time. But it's very sad that in this timing that I just read within the last couple of weeks, actually the last week, the former Catholic seminary and boarding school in Bayshore, New York, is now set to become a Muslim boarding school. It was founded in 1926 by the Montfort fathers, used to train priests, etc. At one time it had 120 boys, according to a website, aims to provide an education in accordance with the Quran. And apparently the people are not happy about that locally. But I think it's interesting, too, because apparently originally it was supposed to be turned into a home, like a home for people, you know, like who are in bad shape, disability, etc., like that kind of. And they didn't want that either. So they turned that away, and now they've got themselves this situation. But without casting aspersions or judging anybody, it's just sad to see something as powerful as the Montfort missionaries, and for the importance that it was even to my own personal journey along with my wife. So we're sad to see that go. So and since it connected to my meeting with the Paynes, I thought it was worth mentioning. So how do you feel when you see, you know, maybe things that you grew up with or dealt with in the past and then kind of withering on the vine, or the properties being sold off?
10: Well, I'm a future-looking guy, you know. I do regret seeing things that were of real value and inspiration wither away. Obviously, nobody likes seeing it, but I'm always looking for new opportunities, new ways of evangelizing, new ways of getting the faith to the next generation of people, new ways of rekindling the spirit. And I just see it everywhere. I was just at this Napa Institute the other day, and I have to tell you, there are literally hundreds of these nonprofits that come and they give these presentations about what they're doing. And I'm telling you, the spirit is alive. I mean, we are in right now a very much a time of renewal. And I'm just caught up in it myself. And so many other people are caught up in it. And so many great organizations that are springing up everywhere and growing exceedingly rapidly, thanks to the generosity of many, many good people. And so I see this as a time of renewal. And yes, there are some terrible things going on. Yet at the same time, I'm even beginning to see a turnaround in the belief levels of young people. I'm beginning to see not only that, but, well, it's not quite reaching the millennials yet. But, I mean, Gen Alphas and the younger part of the Gen Zs are kind of coming along. And I also see, like I said, not just the organization, but I see pro-life getting stronger, religious liberty getting stronger, a variety of other things that are really happening. The nation is doing pretty well. And above all, I think the Catholic Church in the nation is very forward-looking, very creative, future-oriented, very Holy Spirit alive and well, active. And so, you know, as one person said to me, though, Spitzer, you're an optimist and I'm a pessimist. You'll be happier than me, but I'll be right more often. But he was never right more often. That was the whole deal. You know, his pessimism got him nowhere and made him unhappy, because you really do have to believe that God is in control of this. And right when I see all some stuff happening that's bad, now, I'm seeing a whole lot of new stuff that's good.
9: There is a lot of good, exciting things that I would like to say to Mother and to shout out for Mother Angelica, because Mother Angelica from 1981 on and her sisters kept the spirit of the church alive in a lot through a lot of tough times. And a lot of things that are happening today are the fruit of her work for people who are inspired or kept the faith in their family because they had a place to find it on EWTN. So anyway, I think
10: absolutely
9: give that connection to Mother.
10: EWTN continues to be super creative. You're one of the apostolates that's going off into the future with a rocket ship. So I think it's fantastic.
9: Absolutely. New York says Catholic sisters will not be required to participate in assisted suicide. We talked about this story earlier. Coalition of Religious Sisters in New York State won a major victory in federal court when the state agreed not to force the sisters to participate in looming assisted suicide regime. The law actually just went into effect this week. The decision was announced by the Beckett Fund for Religious Liberty, representing the sisters, along with the Rockville Center Bishop John Bars, also was involved. Mother Mary Rose Heary, the Prioress General of the Carmelite of the Aged and Infirm, said the legal group's press release that families entrust their loved ones to us and the sisters will gratefully continue honoring the trust to remain beside every resident until the very end. It's interesting that this is going on even at the time that we're getting a lot more information about some of the misinformation that was put out during the COVID era that left a lot of people in nursing homes and places like that stranded from their loved ones and situations like that. So it's good to see, at least, you know, it's good to see the victory. But the question is, why are we even having this conversation?
10: Well, that's right. But because we don't understand the free exercise of religion in this country. I mean, this is a natural and inalienable right. That's the first thing we have to remember. And of course, James Madison put it perfectly. Every human being should be able to practice to the furthest extent possible what their conscience dictates is necessary for their free exercise of religion, so long as it does not disturb the religious liberty rights of others, undermine the public peace, or undermine public safety. Now, if that is the case, then, you know, these sisters should never You know, the positive law should never be interfering with or burdening the natural and inalienable right of religious exercise. And what's being forgotten by many of these states' legislatures is that the positive law, right, is much lower than your natural and inalienable rights. Mm-hmm. And that came out in federal legislation in the Religious Freedom Restoration Act in 1993. And that was an incredibly important decision, which, by the way, passed 97-3 in the Senate and unanimously in the House. So American citizens favor this, obviously. Mm. And what they said is that the federal government basically has to prove that if they're going to burden religious liberty, that they have to burden it in, it has to be the least restrictive way of furthering a compelling governmental interest. And what that means essentially is least restrictive way, compelling governmental interest is one that doesn't undermine, you know, it has to be to protect the public safety, public peace, and other people's religious liberty rights. So if that's done, then the federal government can't get involved unless they can prove it's the least restrictive way of furthering this compelling interest if it's burdening religious liberty. Now, what the problem is the states have never passed this legislation. So I think we as an audience, the audience and we as a staff here at EWTN, we should be praying for a Supreme Court decision to solidify this Religious Freedom Restoration Act on the federal level. Now, we need to do it for state appropriation, and that the Supreme Court will require the states to adhere to the federal standard. And if we can do that, we'll finally have the vision of the founding fathers, particularly James Madison, back in this country again. You should not be burdening the religious liberty rights, because it's the highest right of any human being, right? It's his eternal, his absolute, highest right for his highest duty, as James Madison put it. And therefore, he should be able to exercise that freely to the fullest extent of his conscience, so long as it does not undermine public peace, public safety, or others' religious liberty rights. And that, I think, we've got to hold to that standard. We're a country that was built upon natural and inalienable rights. And, of course, if we are, we shouldn't forget it and let legislatures do their overactive thing in burdening religious liberty rights by the positive law for no apparent reason other than to assert their authority in a state jurisdiction.
4: A lot of a lot of the positive law seems quite negative when it comes to religion, I can tell you that. But,
10: this is one of them. Yeah, going to force religious sisters to hand out suicide pills. How can you follow, you know, the dictates of your conscience in following your religion, handing out suicide pills, being complicit in the suicide of other people? I mean, it's bizarre. It's utterly bizarre. And of course, in New York, at least the New York courts, federal courts, enshrined it.
4: Well, you should take a look at the New York courts, let alone what's going on in New York City. That being said, speaking on that same topic, an article in the Register, France legalizes euthanasia after a forceful push through Parliament. French National Assembly, this is in the middle of last month, gave final approval to a bill legalizing euthanasia and assisted suicide, making France one of the few Europeans, along with countries Belgium, Netherlands, Luxembourg, and Spain. Critics argue that the newly adopted framework is among the most permissive of its kind in the world. A Catholic lawyer and director general of the European Center for Law and Justice has published a point-by-point analysis contending the entire process rests on the judgment of a single physician who may meet the patient for the first time on the day of the request and need not be the one treating them. Well, that sounds pretty easy to get past that barrier.
10: And of course, I'll bet there's no reporting requirements along with it, which of course is even more dangerous. But I think people are so mistaken when they think it's progressive to allow people to commit assisted suicide through these physician, quote unquote, monitored cases where one physician alone is allowed to make this decision or even coerce a person to make a decision without any monitoring required. I mean, what they don't understand is how this militates against the rights of people who really don't want to be coerced into suicide. And now all of a sudden they're confronted with this decision. Don't you want to do this so that your relatives won't pay out this extra money? Don't you want to do this so that, of course, your insurance company, you can get the cheap insurance? And because, of course, insurance companies will now be mandated only to give you, you know, the cheaper plans, to give you assisted suicide pills, but they're not mandated to give you the required pain protocols that are in place now. Right. So every time that assisted suicide measure is passed, you notice two things happening. The first thing that happens is the insurance companies reduce coverage, and that forces people with low economic means or economic challenges to take the reduced plan and take the suicide pills. Right. And the second thing is it opens the door for radical coercion where it did not exist before. Mm-hmm. So relatives can coerce the people. Doctors can coerce the people. Of course, every single a disabilities group in the entire United States, every one of them is against this legislation, because who is going to suffer the burdens that come when people say, you need help going to the toilet? Mm-hmm. So sorry to say, but you're better off just committing assisted suicide and not being a bother anymore. Your life is a net negative, so you ought to exit freely. It's the right thing to do. And all these kinds of coercions are coming down the line, which did not exist before. Today, because of assisted suicide, a so-called liberty, now people, elderly people especially, are under the burden to die. Mm-hmm. And that is really something that we've never experienced in this country before. And as it will become blindingly apparent in France, as it has, of course, in the Netherlands and Spain and Belgium for a long time, these countries that are, you know, opening the door, their citizens feel that coercion in a way we don't feel here. And my thought is, you know, in California, if you're really, having problems, my thought would be, if you don't want to be under this coercion, go to another state where you're not going to feel this burden to die. And and because if you're elderly, if you have difficulties, you know, the coercion's going to come. And you know now more and more doctors are getting on board, and they're becoming the agents of coercion.
4: Well, I'm sure.
10: Along with greedy relatives.
4: I'm sure there's a lot of money to be made for the Dr. Kevorkian, incorporated rent a physician who, for the right amount of money, will be happy to convince and approve the ending of that person's particular life. It's interesting, Now, on a positive side, maybe in France, also at the same time, to be fair, France becomes first European country to ban social media for minors under 15. Restriction there, and the law presented as a child protection measure against all the risks associated with use of social media for addiction to bullying, abuse, has reignited concerns also about increased government oversight, internet users' age verification intended to target, entail identity checks for everybody. It's interesting that on some of these things, you need to identify, and everybody needs to know who you are, but here in the United States, nobody can get a voter's ID to figure out how to vote. But they need two IDs to go go to the event that the same guy who's against it is holding a rally. Yeah. But you need to have two photo IDs. But I thought that was interesting. What's your thought about that? Obviously, you've been very focused with the Magis Institute and everything over the years to reaching younger people and dealing with it, certainly in that space, so to speak. So what's your thoughts about that?
10: I'm in favor very much of government, significant government restrictions on social media. This is a social media deal, right?
4: Yes.
10: So that's what it's restricting. And the main thing that's going on here is, you know, you've got a 15-year-old, and everybody says 15-year-old is responsible. Are you kidding me? Just look at the frontal cortex development in a 15-year-old. They're not there yet. They are certainly not there yet, and they are exceedingly vulnerable to, you know, the old, you know, drawing into a kind of what I would call very attractive nuisance, right? Mm-hmm. So you can, you know, in terms of pornography, in terms of drugs, in terms of violent actions, in terms of, you know, these violent networks mm-hmm. now that go around and try to, you know, harass a country on the a state on the 4th of July and mm-hmm. so forth and so on. They're vulnerable to all these things. It seems like a good idea and so forth. But I think what the French are doing is simply looking at the same studies as the Australians, mm-hmm. that you just got to keep the social media content, but you have to prove, first of all, you know, that the person is 16 or over, mm-hmm. that you also have to keep the social media content, you know, into a you know, a form that's not going to manipulate these people to do actions that they are going to significantly regret mm-hmm. later in their lives and can be hidden from their parents. Now, it is true, you can put in some social media governors right now mm-hmm. that can help, but a lot of those are oriented toward websites, mm-hmm. and that is one source of getting these materials. But now these other kinds of materials that are being made available definitely in social media, mm-hmm. they have to be restricted in the same way as websites. And of course, websites are still out there with very few checks, you know, so that, you know, the teenagers can get this content if their parents don't have like covenant mm-hmm. eyes or whatever mm-hmm. To govern, you know, what's going on in their kids' computers. But I'm in favor of it. Kids, when they're 15, they think they want it. It's their liberty rights. But it's, you know, it's like sexual reassignment surgery. Mm-hmm. When you're an adolescent, you really, really, really want it because you really, really, really believe that this is going to be the solution to all the anxieties you feel. Mm-hmm. But it really, really, really isn't. Right. And that's the whole point. What the data is showing and why 8 European countries have reversed their practices here is mm-hmm. you get the sexual reassignment surgery, and then starting with 5 years later, but then certainly by 10 years later, the suicide rate, well, first of all, the emotional anxieties go way, way up after 5 years. Then they reach peak level at 10. And then all of a sudden you've got these people who've got the same anxieties that they had, which are right. not being treated. And of course, because they thought it got treated with the sexual reassignment surgery, they get buyer's regret, right. buyer's remorse. And then you put it all right. together. Suicide rate increases 20 times, 2,000% over the general population. Well, to make a long story short, it's really, really bad. Right. And a mortality rate increase of 3 times, a 300% mortality rate. Is there any other procedure that would increase the mortality rate of people 300%? Would any other medical procedure like that mm-hmm. ever be approved by the AMA in the United States? Yet, for sexual reassignment surgery right. and getting hormones of the opposite of your biological sex, oh, our medical association and our government is right there at our elbows to actually help us to get those right. procedures that'll elevate our mortality rate by a tripling of our mortality rate. Crazy. Right. Absolutely. And these, by the way, are based on 30-year Swedish studies and 50-year right. Dutch studies. All I'm telling you is these are countries that are very favorable to the transgender, and at the same right. time, it's not working. They know it's not right. working. And so, of course, all these countries, Great Britain, Sweden, they've all reversed their right. policies, but not the good old U.S. We're right. we're going to hold out to the end because our political agendas mean more than the public
4: health. Yeah, because feelings trump your facts. So we feel yeah. about this. That's, you know, used to say facts right. trump your feelings, but in the world we live in today, it's feelings trump your facts. It doesn't matter what the facts are because this is how I feel about yeah. it. Exactly. Let's yep. We got a couple of minutes till the break, so let's get to some questions from our viewers. Dear Father Spitzer, my nephew, who is also my godson, lives with his girlfriend. When I tried to explain this was wrong and he needed to be married, he feels marriage is not important. That's just a social construct. How do I respond to this, Jason?
10: Well, Jason, there's two ways of responding to it. The first, of course, is what did Jesus Christ say? So if he has some faith, he might not. But if he does have some faith, then I would appeal, first of all, to that. Why do you think Jesus taught this? Why do you think that he taught, you know, that sexuality and sexual acts should be between one man and one woman in a covenant marriage. All here's the reason he taught it, because it's good for both spouses. It's good for the children of both spouses. And when that public marriage happens, you can see that the stabilization of the family, number one, it stabilizes the family. If you don't get publicly married, but just decide to cohabitate forever, it won't be forever. That's the first thing to point out to him. Look at the divorce rate, or the so-called breakup rate, of people who are in long-term cohabiting relationships. Yep, it's quadruple the divorce rate. And the divorce rate's playing high. Don't get me, it's gone down in recent years because less people are getting married.
4: They're married, right.
10: But the fact, yeah, but the fact is, though, if you look at a regular marriage, a publicly declared regular marriage, it has children in it. You look at that, and that divorce rate is much, much lower, almost four times lower, one-fourth the rate of people who are in long-term cohabiting relationships with children. Mm-hmm. So, again, that's the first thing. You want a stable marriage? Fine. Number two, cohabitational relationships that are long-term have much more stress, much more substance abuse. By the way, I've got all these studies.

0: let's say, a spouse. And you start off, and it seems like both of you are on the same page, but you're not. Most women try to get into a cohabiting relationship because they're looking forward to a future marriage. Most men are trying to delay a future marriage. And eventually, of course, the two things conflict. If they decide and go over the boundary, just say, let's just cohabit forever. Let's skip this whole idea. It's not just the divorce rate and the stress rate that goes up, but it definitely destabilizes the family relative to the good of the children. The children feel the instability of the marriage. And of course, I don't have to say that the marriage itself, I mean, that the cohabitation relationship itself is much, much less satisfying. So you can actually evaluate now, the satisfaction, communication, mutual support factors in marriage, you can measure that vis-a-vis over against the cohabitation, and you can see that married people have a much more satisfying marriage than people who don't. It's not just a stupid little institution. Right. You know, it's really a public form of commitment, which for religious people has the grace of God in it. And that public form of commitment, it has huge results for the family stability, for the emotional life of the people in it, for the emotional life and stability of the children. It's exceedingly important. Right. And so I would just say, you know, if you want other reasons besides Jesus said so, well, here are the reasons.
1: Go to your website. That's what I would suggest because, you know, the society is breaking down. And speaking of breaks, we need to take a break. We're right here with Father Spitzer. Good. He's going to continue giving us information by the truckload in the second part of the show. So you got to stay with us. We'll also be talking about his book. There he goes. Okay. And so stay with us, will you? We'll be back.

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1: Hi, this is Deacon Dennis Lambert from the Diocese of Phoenix. 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

0: And welcome back to part two of Father Spitzer's Universe. Also, be sure to tune in this Thursday and every Thursday at 11 a.m. Eastern Time and at 10:30 p.m. Eastern Time, so you can check that out. And we'll see about bringing you more and more great shows like The Catholic Sphere and Father Spitzer's Universe through your generosity. Summer is always difficult, but as Mother has always said, when paying your bills, you keep us between your gas and electric bill. We can pay our bills too. And again, it is usually tough during the summer. And speaking of that, Father, before we get back to questions, you alluded to another book that you've got in the works, but something just came out that we're going to be dealing with in the future. Just wanted to do a quick mention of it. It's a Science, Reason, and Faith, the Catholic Study Bible. Do you want to just give us a quick update on that?
1: I was just trying to answer students' questions and teachers' questions, catechist questions, in the whole area of the Bible. And I'm just treating, you know, three areas in particular, but many, many more. The ones that have big emphasis are the relationship between science and the scriptures, like in Genesis, etc. The second big area is the whole area of what we call problematic questions, you know, concerned with historicity. So, you know, how can this be historical? It disagrees with this document. How do you read the Bible historically? What are the church's hermeneutical rules for interpreting scripture, using metaphor for literary genre, etc.? How do you reconcile certain seeming differences between secular

0: records and, right. you know, the Bible, which are not, you know, it's just a different way of writing and a different way of right. recognizing chronology. But the archaeological evidence certainly shows the veracity of the mm-hmm. Old Testament and surely the New Testament. Right. I just don't see how anybody can get out of Richard Bauckham's work that shows right. that these are eyewitness testimonies, which are is very well established by Bauckham.
1: Right.
0: And the third
1: right.
0: area is yeah. moral development as well. So they people get dismayed when they see, oh, Moses, you know, required that Canaanite people who resisted right. the Israelites, they should be killed.
1: Of,
0: you know,
1: really, man, woman, it's a lot of the material. Well, at least a lot of the material we've been covering in your other book, really, in a sense,
0: yeah,
1: being applied
0: right.
1: directly into one volume, basically, so as a reference
0: that's
1: to
0: right.
1: to what it
0: and
1: is.
0: I,
1: there, so.
0: And I put in blue on the margins in each of the troubling mm-hmm. scripture passages. So I have a pretty good idea right. of about the top 300 passages or so right. where people just go, "This is how can I make any sense right. out of this?" You'll see a little commentary in the margins in blue mm-hmm. right next to that passage, which explains okay. it, so if people don't have to start panicking, you know, this okay. doesn't make any sense to me.
1: Okay. Very good. Another question. 10 years ago, my granddaughter was born. My son and his wife were out of the church with no intention of returning. Unbeknownst to anyone, I secretly baptized my granddaughter mm-hmm. and never told anyone. Miracle of miracles, my son and his wife recently returned to the church and are planning to have my granddaughter baptized. Should I say something? I will be...
0: Yes.
1: It will be a cause of a lot of problems if they find out what I did. Anxious grandma.
0: Anxious grandma, I think you have to disclose it to them because the church does not want to rebaptize somebody. Mm-hmm. I mean, you might just tell the priest to do it conditionally, which mm-hmm. he can do, but you really do need to disclose it. And I'm sorry that this is going to cause consternation.
1: Right.
0: But, you know, the main thing to say is I just was worried about this, you know, my little granddaughter and not getting the Holy Spirit right. and having to face this secular world without the Holy Spirit. So I did it, and I'm asking your forgiveness for my right. doing it. But I had her best interests at heart. But I do think you have to disclose it because
1: okay.
0: The priest does need to know. And so he can do a conditional baptism, therefore, so the ceremony can go through as a conditional baptism.
1: Right.
0: But yeah. you should definitely disclose it.
1: Well, mm-hmm. she might be surprised to find out, considering they come back to the church, that they really appreciate that she did that. That, you know,
0: yeah.
1: that would have been something that
0: yeah.
1: they would have done themselves if they had been yeah. aware of where they were spiritually, which is different than, you know, where they are now from
0: yeah.
1: where they were back then. Let's get to another question.
0: Well, that would be my hope, but pray
1: right,
0: to the
1: right.
0: Lord that they take
1: right.
0: it the right way.
1: Right, right. Dear Father Spitzer, canon law states that the Mass should be carried out in a sacred place such as a church or chapel unless
0: yeah.
1: necessity requires otherwise. What determines when necessity requires otherwise? If a priest leads an overnight hike with seminarians, can he celebrate Mass at the camp?
0: Yes.
1: Why not yes. time the hike so everyone returns for Mass in the church? After all, what is more important, some planned activity or attending Mass? Jerry, I think you answered the question, and I hope it's true. We certainly have carried enough interesting programs over the years with, you know, with people out on pilgrimages
0: yeah.
1: where Masses are done outside yeah. in the situation.
0: Oh, yeah.
1: It's certainly better for them to yeah. be doing than them saying, well, there's no church or chapel here, so we're not going to have Mass, right?
0: Yeah. Oh, yeah, absolutely. Absolutely. Right. And, you know, and trying to tell your children half the time you can't go on the hike everybody else is going on
1: right.
0: and all the, you may as well just have the Mass. And,
1: right.
0: and like I said, Cardinal Wojtyla, oh, actually, Father Wojtyla. Actually, you know,
1: right.
0: said Mass for
1: right. He said yeah. they show him having Mass on top of his canoe or whatever. I think
0: yeah.
1: when he
0: right.
1: when they would go. Yeah,
0: yeah
1: exactly.
0: Mm-hmm.
1: Let's get one more
0: and
1: before we
0: right. North go ahead. Chaplains,
1: right.
0: So.
1: Right. Exactly. And war, obviously, there's, you know, situations
0: yeah.
1: with it. Okay, we got another question. Dear Father Spitzer, a Catholic church in Chicago is being sold and converted to an Islamic center. The building was to be deconsecrated. How is a church deconsecrated? Would it not be better to tear down the building and sell the land than to allow a church that housed our Lord to be used for a non-Christian or secular purpose? Rachel.
0: Well, Rachel, actually, it can be. Of course, all the religious objects are moved out of there, and what the bishop does is say some, normally it's done by a bishop, some prayers. You know, that will actually, you know, return this to the state that it was in previously, not a sacred state. for salvific purposes. So there are a set of prayers for that. There's a ritual for that. There's the removal of the altar stone, the altar, etc., that can be done. And it is done because these things do happen more frequently than one might expect. Mm-hmm. But, it's mostly in our urban areas. New churches are being built all over the place in suburban areas. Mm-hmm. But in a lot of our urban areas where the immigrant populations first came, remember, there were sometimes two or three churches on a single block.
1: Yeah, now, right.
0: Well, some of them
1: pretty close,
0: Catholic churches, but mm-hmm. I mean, like Protestant Catholic churches. And then you could see, for example, within maybe a 1 mile city block, you could actually have, two or three Catholic churches.
1: Right.
0: So those kinds of needs are not there anymore, because those Catholic churches in the heights of the immigrations, my gosh, they were full for like 6-7 masses a day on a Sunday. And, like all of them were.
1: Right.
0: And now, of course, you only need one in the inner city. But like I said, look at the suburban growth of churches, outside the cities now. So
1: right.
0: It's kind of the population has shifted. And so we have to make accommodation for that.
1: Right.
0: That's a very reasonable thing to do.
1: Right. And it's understandable that people would be upset, obviously, because of connections to that. And that was their parish. That was their parents' parish, their grandparents' parish.
0: Yeah.
1: Kind of reminds me of what happened in the 60s and 70s, certainly on New York, where they had the boom of population and they built all these schools. And, within 20 years, they've got these schools that they don't necessarily need anymore because the population of children has gone down, even though they've taken the class size down. It's amazing to me still that those sisters could teach 50 kids at a time and do such a fantastic job. So it's amazing.
0: Yeah, they did, and they kept a little order in the room, and people actually got values, both religious and moral, when they got out of there. Amazing.
1: That's right. Whether they liked it or not. Yes. One other question. My husband says I'm a germaphobe. I find the idea of receiving the precious blood from a common chalice at Mass totally revolting. All the germs from people before me turns my stomach, and wiping with a cloth there at each recipient does not cut it for me. I love my dear Lord with all my heart and understand I receive his full body, blood, and soul, and divinity in the host. But is he offended that I do not wish to receive his precious blood from the chalice, Jennifer?
0: No, Jennifer, you've never been required in any way or even encouraged in any way to receive from the chalice. There are dioceses here who don't permit a reception from the chalice in any way, shape, or form post-COVID. So, no, the Lord is not offended. You don't need to receive it. The receiving the host is the entire body, blood, soul, and divinity of Christ.
1: Right.
0: So be at peace. You don't need to do that at all.
1: Right. Very good. Let's get to your book, dropping in around 310, 311, because we were kind of talking, but we were hopping around a little bit, talking really about the idea of, was Peter, anointed by Jesus directly to be the new head of the church? And you talk about several reasons about the keys of the kingdom. And if the office existed independently, Peter was given to Peter, then it could exist that Peter to be given to his successors. And that's really where you start to get into. You wonder more and more people say, yeah, okay, maybe I buy off on Peter. He was made in charge. But, where did this idea that this would go on this way?
0: Yeah, it's in the phrase, I will give you, that's in the future, Peter, right? He's talking to Peter. I will give you the keys to the kingdom of heaven. Mm-hmm. Now, the keys to the kingdom of heaven is the keys to an office. So the keys are not just an arbitrary reference to keys. It has a very specific meaning. And the keys to the kingdom of heaven then would be the keys to the church, and the keys represent the office of the prime minister. So if you look up, I believe it is Isaiah 23:23. Mm-hmm. I think that's the passage. It could be 22:22. But anyway, the long and short of it is, if you read that passage, you see there that Isaiah is taking the keys away from Shebna. Right? He's been a prime minister, not a good prime minister, and he's going to give it to the keys to Eliakim. So essentially, he says, in this declaration, this ceremony, or he takes it away from Shebna and the oracle and then gives it to Eliakim. You shall close and none shall open, and you shall open and none shall shut. Mm-hmm. Okay, now, listen to this, the phrase that happens right after, I will give you the keys of the prime minister's office to the kingdom of heaven. Whatsoever you declare loosed on earth shall be loosed, bound on earth shall be bound in heaven. Whatsoever you declare loosed on earth shall be loosed in heaven. Mm-hmm. Very close formula to the Isaiah formula for the prime minister's declaration. So in other words, what Jesus is doing is he started an office already. The keys to the kingdom of heaven already exist. And Peter, right, future tense, I will give you these keys that exist already. So the office, Jesus has already started the office of the church, which is the office of prime minister. Prime minister takes the place of the king in the king's absence. So the idea of using the image of the prime minister's office, the keys that are given to the prime minister, that is, of course, Jesus is the king. He's going to be absent, you know, when he ascends to heaven. So in his absence, it is Peter who's receiving these prime minister's keys. And it is given with that declaration, you've got the power. You know, whatever you declare bound on earth shall be bound in heaven. You alone have the power, right? The prime minister's power is an exclusive power. It does not belong to anybody else. Notice that in this passage that I'm talking about is Matthew 16, 17 through 19. Now, zoom over for a second to Matthew 18, 18. Now, when you zoom over that passage, you'll see that all the apostles are given a power, but not the keys. Mm-hmm. They are given the power to bind and to loose, but they're not given the keys to the kingdom, the prime minister's office's keys. So the two things to recognize is Peter alone gets it. Only one member can be prime minister. And that prime minister's office, those keys exist before Jesus gives it to Peter. So Peter is the first recipient of the office that Jesus has created with supreme power, both juridically and in teaching. That office of supreme power is given, and it's the intention of Jesus to give it to only one person, as there can only be one prime minister. How many first ministers can you have? One. If you had two first ministers, obviously it'd be a contradiction. So the point that's very clear, right, you'd have to have a second first minister if you get the point. The main thing, though, is it has to be an exclusive office, and it has to be a perpetual office. Why create an office if this belongs to Peter alone? Why would you do that? Obviously, it makes no sense. And by the way, since Jesus was incredibly insightful, let's face it, he could look around him in the Jewish religion, and he could see, wow, look at all these factions of all these good Jewish people. Well, there's Pharisees, and there's Sadducees, and there's Zealots, and there's like four parties of Pharisees and five parties of Sadducees and all these parties of Zealots. And then you've got some Essenes on the side, and you've got a bunch of other people, right? And I'm looking it up, this huge fragmentation. What happens when you don't have one and only one supreme juridical and magisterial authority? The top guy, if you have more than one, you're gonna get factioning of every kind, fractioning and factioning, segmenting, disputes, all kinds of things without any possibility of resolution. And when you don't have a possibility of resolving from within, what does it cause? Schism after schism after schism. And once you've got all these schismatic, you know, things that are happening, you know, when the schism happens, it just keeps perpetuating. Then you've got schisms of the schismatic churches, and then schisms of those schismatic churches. And so at the end of the day, you know, in 500 years, like some other denominations, right, you wind up with well over 3,000 denominations in 500 years. And that doesn't include the sub-denominations of those denominations. It's like this endless, you know, disunification. You got to do it. Jesus, I think, had the right insight. He started the office, the first office holder. He appointed Peter as the first office holder, and he did it in perpetuity. The gates of the netherworld will not ever be able to overpower the church that he's going to start. So essentially, it's right there. I think that formula is very self-evident. I don't know how anybody can read that formula of Jesus and not see the Isaiah 23:23 reference and actually see that this is a declaration very close to that, which is really the creation of a prime minister's office, of which Peter is the first holder.
1: Right. Though many people obviously still push against that.
0: Yeah.
1: That concept. But let me ask you another question.
0: Right.
1: Well, you know, as we said, you know, people don't like, a lot of people these days, especially, we choose our facts wisely. You know, we right.
0: Exactly. Or maybe not so wisely.
1: They fit into it. It's kind of like going to where I was thinking with what you were saying, is that all of these churches have a pope. It's just somebody else who's the pope, and whether it's the pastor who's the pope or the head of that, until people don't agree with that pope anymore, and then they go and become a pope of their own. And so you basically
0: talk about bending over backwards to literally pervert the intentions of Jesus. That's the good triple backwards somersault to get out of the obvious interpretation of Jesus' words. That's not a good idea generally.
1: Right.
0: It's not good scholarship, and it's not good history.
1: Right, or it's just the idea that we each become our own pope, you know, because as the pastor agrees with me, he's great. The day he doesn't, then I got to go find the pastor who does agree with me. That kind of a
0: Martin
1: thing.
0: Martin Luther came pretty close to that.
1: Absolutely. And that's how quickly that fell apart with Zwingli and Calvin and everybody else who thinks, well, that was pretty good, but you know, I got some better ideas. Now that we're open for discussion, I got some ideas of myself here, you know.
0: Yeah, exactly. A complete determination of the human future,
1: Right, exactly. Well, let me ask you the one, and we kind of talked about this one before, because sometimes you see this binding and loosing, you know. Sometimes, does that mean, you know, I the Pope can just decide to change what the church has taught forever, what Jesus taught? Or does it have something to do with how the existing laws are adjudicated?
0: It's the latter.
1: Okay.
0: Jesus did not want to, put together something that was going to literally undo, thousands of years of tradition, right? So that's, or hundreds of years of tradition. No, plural, thousands. Mm-hmm. So, I mean... no question about that. But the key thing is he, of course, did not want to do that. So there's very strict rules in the Catholic Church of what qualifies as something which a pope can rule on ex cathedra, and, you know, how an ecumenical council in concert with the pope, can make their rules. So you can't arbitrarily change things. Has to be done according to a very, very strict set of prescriptions. And, of course, there has to be objective conformity, subjective conformity, and all these kinds of things which are necessary for what's called extraordinary magisterium. But this is all very much laid out, not only in canon law, but in church doctrine. So you can see that pretty clearly.
1: Right.
0: You can't. In other words, be going around changing things. Yeah.
1: Right, absolutely. So we got about a minute left. I just wanted to mention as we're finishing up, we'll get to a little bit more and kind of finish this up and then move on to some other works. But I also wanted to mention to everybody, just as if maybe you could dedicate your blessing to all of us, but also bless maybe our good friend Len Marino, who has gone through some surgery recently. You obviously know Len, and so many people may not know him personally, but they'd recognize his voice, and a lot of the great creative work on EWTN has been under Len's administration and direction for the last number of years. I can't believe how long he's actually been here, so I just wanted to remind everybody to keep him in your prayers, if you would, okay? So go ahead, Father, if you can give us your blessing.
0: Okay. And may Almighty God bless all of you and send the conviction and wisdom and truth and love that he intended to give you through his church into your hearts through his Holy Spirit. And may the Lord bless all of you, and in a special way, bless our good friend Len Marino with good recovery and health. and give you all good recovery and health for all of the things that may be happening to you and your challenges, both physically and emotionally. In the name of the Father and of the Son and of the Holy Spirit. Amen.
1: Great to be back with you, Father. We shall get together next week. So we'll see you then. And of course, don't forget that Father Spitz's books and DVDs are always available through our EWTN religious catalog, EWTNRC.com, for all things Catholic. 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EWTN bookmark, I got to do an interview, The Personalism of Edith Stein, a synthesis of Thomism and Phenomenology by Robert McNamara. 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And I'm Doug Keck. We'll see you next time right here in Father Spitz's universe. Till then, be well.

0: faith.
1: I recently stumbled across your radio station. On the way to work, I had seen a bumper sticker on somebody's car. 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
4: Psalm 1, verse 1 says, "Blessed is the man who does not walk in the counsel of the ungodly, nor stand in the way of sinners, nor sit in the seat of scorners." What does that mean? Don't hang around with bad people? No. According to G.K. Chesterton, it means something much better than that. 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So it's not that hanging around bad people makes us bad, it's that being righteous can help make the people around us righteous too.
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7: The angel of the Lord declared unto Mary, and she conceived of the Holy Spirit. Hail, Mary, full of grace, the Lord is with thee. Blessed art thou among women, and blessed is the fruit of thy womb, Jesus. Holy Mary, Mother of God, pray for us sinners, now and at the hour of our death. Amen. Behold the handmaid of the Lord. Be it done unto me according to thy word. Hail, Mary, full of grace, the Lord is with thee. Blessed art thou among women, and blessed is the fruit of thy womb, Jesus. Holy Mary, Mother of God, pray for us sinners, now and at the hour of our death. Amen. And the Word was made flesh and dwelt among us. Hail, Mary, full of grace, the Lord is with thee. Blessed art thou among women, and blessed is the fruit of thy womb, Jesus. Holy Mary, Mother of God, pray for us sinners, now and at the hour of our death. Amen. Pray for us, O Holy Mother of God, that we may be made worthy of the promises of Christ. Let us pray. Pour forth, we beseech thee, O Lord, thy grace into our hearts, that we to whom the incarnation of Christ thy Son was made known by the message of an angel, may by his passion and cross be brought to the glory of his resurrection, through the same Christ our Lord. Amen.

0: It is very challenging, but we all know that if we are faithful to our vocation, then we're helping people to see the beauty of God's plan for humanity.
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1: 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So, let's take a look at some of these. First of all, we have an email from Loretta. I think I changed the page. There it is. Dear Father Mitch, I believe in the Trinity, but I don't understand how Jesus doesn't know that time for the end of the world. We said only the Father knows. If they are all one and the same, wouldn't they know everything? When they all know everything. Loretta. Well, first of all, Loretta, we don't say they are one and the same. They are not. Each person is one in substance. You know that. Well, the three persons share one divine substance. All three are infinitely God, but they're not the same. As a matter of fact, that's a heresy that was taught. I know I'm not trying to accuse you of heresy, but there was a heresy back in the early 200s. The best proponent of it was Sibelius, but there were a few others at that same period. And it came because they were following some of the earlier Greek philosophers, and they said that, the Father and the Son are one and the same. That formula was strongly rejected over the centuries and at various councils like the Council of Nicaea. And instead, we say they are one in being, all three persons are the one God, and they share that one divine nature, that one divine substance or reality. But they are distinct persons. Now, one of the things that we see in that regard is that in Philippians chapter 2, verses 4 through 11, I urge you to take a look at that. But in there, it says that Jesus, though being God, he emptied himself and took the form of a slave, even to the point of dying on the cross. And it is that emptying of himself, of the divine glory, that is being mentioned by Christ when he says in the Gospels, the first three Gospels, that no one knows the end of the world, only the Father knows, and not even the angels know, or the Son. He doesn't know because of that emptying out. It's called the mystery of the kenosis. He emptied himself of the glory of heaven by becoming flesh. So that way we wouldn't be totally frightened by the fullness, seeing the full divine nature, you know, while we're still sinners. So that's why he doesn't know. Okay? Now, let's take a look at another email. This one is from Mary in the great state of Minnesota. So, dear Father Mitch, I was raised Catholic and married in the church, but then left to go to the Lutheran church. Now, after many years away, I'd like to come back to the Catholic church. And I don't know how to respectfully tell my Lutheran pastor I want to leave. How do I defend my decision to him? Mary in Minnesota. Couple things, Mary, that I would say. First, you know, if you stayed in his church for a number of years, I assume that the minister was very kind, and the pastor was, you know, his sermons you liked, and I would begin by thanking him for, you know, the good that he did. And again, take a look in your own life. What was the good that you saw as you were there at that church? And thank the pastor for that, and thank him, you know, very sincerely. But then also let him know, here are some of the things that I am missing and that I see as lacking here. Now, I would write that out in a letter ahead of time. Write it on, if you have a computer, I assume, well, if you have sent an email, you have a computer. I would write it out in your computer and take some time to consider how to say these things very carefully and gently and peacefully. Again, assuming that he has been a gentle and peaceful man. And have everything in your mind that you would say about what you got that was good and why you are leaving. So that's what I would do. You may want to consult with the local Catholic pastor and, you know, see if there's, he may even know the man for all I know. And just, you know, to have something that is kind. And, you know, I know that all of the church, well, it's very interesting how, in general, Americans are not belonging to anything. They don't even belong to bowling leagues or the Moose or one of these other fraternal organizations, let alone church. That's just part of American culture right now. And so he would be accustomed to people going away from the church. And he would appreciate, you know, being polite and being kind, but also saying, this is what I am looking for, and this is where I know I'm going to find it, in the Catholic Church in which I was raised. Okay? I have another email. This one is from Susie. It says, Dear Father Mitch, I'm much more comfortable talking about the truth of the Catholic Church with my Protestant friends than with my Jewish friends. I know that they, too, need to believe in Jesus as the Savior in order to get to heaven. But they're raised and taught that he is not God's son nor the Savior. How do we share the truth with them without disrespecting their culture? And will they truly not go to heaven if they do not believe that Jesus is the Savior? Or will they be given a second chance to accept Christ, accept Jesus perhaps at the final judgment? Susie. The judgment on Jewish people is a question for God to fully deal with. I think there are a number of issues. First, you're correct. We should show proper respect, all the more so now that we see the rise of anti-Semitism in our culture. There's anti-Semitism on both the right and on the left parts of a culture, but right now, I would say that anti-Semitism is more popular on the left side of the political and cultural spectrum, or you might call it the progressive side. This is very disturbing to me, very disturbing to see this increase of anti-Semitism. And, you know, we had that terrible situation some time back when two employees of the Israeli embassy were gunned down by an activist, I guess, who was supporting the Palestinian cause. If he wants to be supportive of Palestinians, this is something that he should engage in that discussion. But killing people, has no place. This is absolutely horrendous. So in this present situation, you are absolutely correct in wanting to show more respect for who they are and for their culture, for the ones who have a strong religious belief, for their faith. You know, respect is essential. And here's one of the best things to do. You have to keep in mind the history of relationship between Christians and Jews over the last 1500 years has been pretty bad. I mean, in the early church, it was not so good either. Mostly in the earliest days, Jews were persecuting Christians. Later on, Christians were persecuting Jews. And that lasted much longer and got to be far worse in certain places. This is a terrible thing. Terrible thing, and it's not a great history. When we are talking to Jewish people, we have to keep in mind that they see this history of anti-Semitism in Christian Europe for centuries, and the outbreaks were vicious, and there's no way around that. It's horrendous when you hear the stories, and this is something that we have to admit and have to make sure that we, you know, never follow any moves in our culture that would lead us in that direction, political or religious. The second thing is that with that respect, you can then begin to engage with questions. What does your faith mean to you? And I wouldn't start off trying to get them to talk about Jesus and Christianity and our understanding of salvation. Find out about them and what this means to them, what their Judaism means to them. If they have faith, many do not. Many are culturally Jewish and religiously even atheistic or noncommittal. I mentioned people are not joining up and going places, going to groups. That includes synagogues. They're just not. But find out what they mean and find out what's in their hearts. Before you try to speak to them, know and love not only their culture, but those individuals. And just getting to know them. And then see what doors the Lord opens, but always with respect. That's key, especially these days. And finally, I would add this. All of us, Christian and non-Christian alike, have to be willing to stand up for all these other groups to have their rights to go to synagogue, to be Jewish, to be Muslim, to be Hindu and Buddhist and so on. We respect that. We don't agree with it. That's okay. They don't agree with us. But we show respect and we will do everything we can to be to act and speak against anti-Semitism or any other group. This is very important for us, especially in a society such as our own, where there's freedom of religion, and we should have respect for all religions, including insisting on respect for Christianity. All right, so let's now go over to Suzanne. It says, Dear Father Mitch, I'm confused with the line in the prayer to St. Michael that reads, May God rebuke him, that is, rebuke Satan. And if God has already defeated the devil, to whom does this line refer? Is it a constant battle between God and the devil? That doesn't seem right. Suzanne. Well, first of all, Suzanne, there is something that you may want to take a look at. And that is in the letter of Jude, verse 9. Remember, the letter of Jude only has one chapter, so it's verse 9. It says, but when the archangel Michael, contending with the devil about the body of Moses, he did not presume to pronounce a reviling judgment upon him, that is, upon Satan. But he said, the Lord rebuke you. Now, here, St. Michael, this is a very interesting teaching, not well attended to. But in Jude, verse 9, Michael is said to pray, the Lord rebuke you, Satan. So, we want to go along with St. Michael's prayer. And we agree. So if the St. Michael says, the Lord rebuke you, then with him, we also seek that rebuke. And that comes from God. And we see, for instance, this is also very useful. If you're ever dealing with people from the Kingdom Hall of the Jehovah's Witnesses, they believe that Jesus is the incarnation of St. Michael the Archangel. They don't always tell you that when they come to your door, but that's what their church, Kingdom Hall believes, that, or as they call it, God's organization. They don't call it a church. And they believe that it's St. Michael, but here's where we can also see in our prayer, and in, that's based on the scripture verse, that Jesus rebukes Satan, using exactly the same verb in Greek as is used here. Jesus rebukes Satan. Now, if St. Michael doesn't dare to rebuke Satan, but says, may the Lord rebuke you, and then we see the Lord Jesus rebuking Satan, that has to mean Jesus is not St. Michael, because he does what Michael dared not do. But all we're doing is following the scripture and joining St. Michael in his prayer to Satan, the Lord rebuke you. Now, as far as the ongoing struggle with Satan is, yes, it's an ongoing struggle. We see the world dealing with the demonic on a regular basis. If you don't believe me, look at Nazi Germany, communism, and so many other evils. The way that, you know, abortion is promoted and euthanasia, the killing of people by the hundreds of millions in abortion and in oppression by communism and national socialism. There are many folks who seek criminal death, and this is a sign of satanic activity. So, of course, we want the Lord to rebuke Satan, and we seek St. Michael's intercession as we make the same prayer he does. All right, we'll take a break, come back in a couple minutes, so we'll get more of your questions. Please stay with us.

0: This is a Messy Family Minute with Mike and Alicia Hernan. Early in our parenting, we were introduced to the importance of first-time obedience. Now, some of you out there might be thinking, this is an impossible concept for toddlers, let alone teenagers, to understand. But it's not. Mind you, while it is possible, we didn't say it would be easy.
1: As we form our children, we need to understand that obedience is a virtue, a very important virtue, that includes respect, self-control, and the training of the will. How do you train your child in obedience? First, you expect it. You set the expectation that your child will listen the first time. Not when you count to five, not when they feel like it, not when they agree with you, but right away.
0: And then second, when your child doesn't obey the first time, give them a quick reminder and then a consequence. Yes, some children will need to be reminded again and again, but that's okay. Because remember, parenting is a marathon, not a sprint. For more help on discipline and other resources, visit us at messyfamilyminute.org.

All right, welcome back. We're doing a special mailbag show to catch up on some of the emails because we're way behind. So this one is from Janet in Charlotte, North Carolina. It says, Father Mitch, is it wrong to continually beseech God for a miracle in our prayers for healing of a loved one? Is there a point at which we should change from begging for miracles to accepting His will, or do both at the same time? I know they're not mutually exclusive, but sometimes they're perceived by others to work at cross purposes. Janet and Charlotte. Well, Janet, first of all, I would do both. Continue to pray for the healing of your loved one. That's a good thing. That's a good thing for your loved one, for sure, and for you as well. At the same time, pray that God's will be done. And there are a lot of things that we don't know about God's will. And I don't know the nature of this the problem, but I think it's something that, you know, we can certainly... you know, say we should pray and keep praying. Our Lord told us to keep praying. He uses as a model the widow who went to a judge and was, you know, basically harassing him until she got a verdict in her case. And the judge even said, I don't care about what God or other people think, but this widow is driving me crazy. Well, she didn't say drive me crazy, but to the effect. And Jesus commended that we should, you know, keep on asking for God's help and grace. But at the same time, He taught us to pray, Thy will be done on earth as it is in heaven. We can do both. And we just say, Lord, I pray for this loved one. I pray for their healing. And I trust in You. And that, I think, would be a good way to add to that prayer. Jesus, I trust in You. And just see, there's that famous story of St. Therese, the little flower of Lisieux, who had prayed for a man that was condemned to be guillotined. And he refused to have any priest talk to him or anything. And she just kept praying and praying. It was a famous case in the newspapers. But then, right before he was guillotined, he grabbed the priest's, there was a priest there, and grabbed his crucifix and kissed the five wounds of Christ and then knelt down to be beheaded. You know, it was, and she considered that an answer to prayer at the last minute. You never know God's timing, and sometimes it takes a while for prayers to be answered because while we are petitioning, our Lord is working within us. So that's often the case. All right, now we have an email from Helen. It says, Dear Father Packwell, I would like to understand more about the covering of the head for women. I don't like wearing the veil. I did back in the 60s, but I'm older now and want to know how to understand more about this. Well, first of all, Helen, keep this in mind. The church has officially made it optional to wear a veil or not, or some sort of head covering. Part of the issue, and I remember my mother was glad when they changed that because she didn't like trying to keep up with other ladies. Well, she couldn't keep up with the other ladies in terms of styles of hats. And wearing hats was very much part of what was going on, and it became somewhat of a fashion statement, and Mom didn't like that at all. She didn't mind wearing the mantilla so much, but she sure did not like having hats that, you know, she couldn't afford to buy a lot. So that was one of the things. It is returning. A lot of women, including lots of younger women, are wearing the veil. And
You know, part of my experience is from having spent so much time in the Middle East. And a woman who doesn't wear a veil or a headdress, whether Muslims wear more of a covering, but Christian women also will frequently wear something of a scarf or something. And it shows that the woman is expecting to be treated with respect from the men and not to be treated as a sexual object. That she is expecting men to show her respect and treat her as someone dignified, not as someone who is available for their interest and or use. And not for their fantasy, even. And in fact, it's not only in all the mosques that men and women sit on separate sides, but even in some of the Christian churches, for instance, in Egypt, the men sit on one side, the women on the other, so that they're not thinking thoughts about each other that are inappropriate. And this is one of the ideas, is that by not having the hair shown and hairstyles and all that, and, you know, sometimes, you know, I don't know a whole lot about these things, but I understand that there can be a fair amount of money spent on hairstyles. And this, like the hats, can become something of a distraction. So the idea that wearing a headdress is to expect respect from the men and to not let competition with the other ladies get in the way of what you're in church for. That's seems to be the main ideas. And you have to evaluate that with, you know, your own decisions. That's why the church leaves it up to people. And culturally, it varies from one culture to another, what wearing a headdress means or doesn't mean. So they want that to be worked out more locally. All right, then we have an email from Annette. It says, Father Mitch, I'm confused about 1 Samuel chapter 16, verse 23. It's the quotation is, whenever the evil spirit from God came upon Saul, David would take the harp and play, and Saul would be relieved and feel better, for the evil spirit would leave him. This makes no sense to me. Why would God send an evil spirit to Saul? And why would he choose David to succeed Saul, knowing that David would do to Uriah and his wife? Basically, he committed adultery with Uriah's wife, Bathsheba, and then he killed

verse 23 is that this verse also has a parallel in the book of Chronicles. And there in Chronicles, it talks about this was an evil spirit. Now, the reason I mention this is that in Chronicles is written after the exile in Babylon, and Samuel is written. We don't know exactly this section about how David became king is often called the succession narrative. It's about how David succeeded after Saul was king, how David became king. And this is material that scholars are pretty convinced comes from eyewitnesses, people who were there and wrote these things down fairly early on. The reason I go into all that is this. Israel developed its understanding very much that it was very much a development of thought and insight. And in the earlier stages of Israel's history, they just had everything being done by God. They didn't make distinctions about God's full will, his absolute will, and his permissive will. That takes some real sophistication of thought. They weren't there yet. Nor did they see that there was yet an evil spirit. They had vague ideas of an evil spirit, even in the time of the Exodus. But they really developed in the later centuries a better understanding of the role of Satan as an evil spirit. And they really had to grow into this. So that's one of the issues taking place. And here's another reality. When God chose Saul to be king, he was a pretty good choice, the best in the country. But he went very badly as time went on. When David became king, he was exemplary, but then he went badly and sinned. When Solomon became king, he grew in wisdom for years. But then, after marrying 1,000 women, just in that very act itself, he was beginning to have a breakdown of wisdom. Now, it was done because of diplomacy. The women that he married were the daughters of kings, of tribal sheikh. A sheikh in modern Bedouin tribes is the leader of the tribe. And they gave their daughters as part of a treaty, not just as chattel, but the daughter would be a live-in ambassador. And she would whisper sweet nothings into Solomon's ear and say, and don't forget to buy my father's camels. His sheep are the best. His goats are fantastic. You should taste the dates that he's dried and all the rest. So they really had an ambassadorial role within the palace and the harem. But there was also the foolishness, and he became foolish. And this is left in Scripture to really to show us that
while we can begin with very good intentions,

we have to be alert that as we go along in our spiritual lives, we can be subject to all kinds of foolish temptations. And if people like Saul, David, and Solomon can commit those sins, so can I. And I can learn from these different events. By the way, the evil spirit that they're talking about here may not actually have been so much of a demonic spirit, but rather a psychological breakdown that as Saul became increasingly disobedient to God, he increasingly showed evidence of a psychological breakdown, including what we would call today paranoia. He thought of David trying to take his throne from him before David did anything like that. So this is the kind of psychological breakdown that they just, again, did not have a lot of sophistication and didn't have a sense of psychological disorders, said it was just a bad spirit and it came from God. Well, his breakdown had to do with his disobedience and arrogance. And that's one of the things going on there. Okay? Let's take now a look at an email from Teresa. Dear Father Mitch, why did the Catholic Church decide to number the Ten Commandments differently than the Protestants and the Jewish people? When was that decision made and who made it? Well, we didn't decide to do it, to number the Ten Commandments differently from the Jews. It's just that there were different numberings of the commandments among different Jews. So the way that Protestants and modern Jewish people number the Ten Commandments comes from the Pharisees. That's the way the Pharisee party numbered the Ten Commandments. The Catholic Church numbers it the way the Jews of Alexandria, Egypt, numbered the commandments. Why is that? Because in the year 250 or so BC, somewhere in the 250s BC, there was a Greek translation of the first five books of the Bible, the Torah. And then the other books were translated in the century and a half afterwards. And in that Greek translation, they numbered it the way we Catholics, we numbered the way they numbered the Ten Commandments. And the issue is this: when the New Testament was being written, and when the New Testament quotes the Old Testament, they quote that Greek translation from Alexandria. The apostles used that because, and we can tell that they used that Greek translation because it is quoted 300 times in the New Testament. So that's why the Catholic Church numbers it the way the Septuagint translation, the Old Testament in Greek, that was done in Alexandria, while Martin Luther followed the numbering of the Pharisees. He also followed their canon, the way that they saw the books of the Bible. That's why he allowed only 39 books in the Old Testament instead of the 46. So it has to do not only with numbering, but it also has to do with the books that you accept. He followed the canon of the Pharisees. We use the canon that the apostles used in citing the Greek Old Testament. Okay? Well, we'll take a break and come back in a couple of minutes, so please stay with us.

is a Did You Know moment with Sandra McDevitt. Do you know what the 12 stars on the back of the miraculous medal represent? In Genesis, Joseph has a dream where 12 stars and the sun and the moon bow down to him. The 12 stars represent his brothers, who, not happy to hear this, sold him into slavery, into Egypt. All turned out well, as during the famine, Joseph was able to feed his family. The 12 stars represent the 12 tribes. The book of Revelation, John has a vision of a woman clothed in the sun, with the moon under her feet, a crown of 12 stars on her head. These stars symbolize both the 12 apostles and the 12 tribes, connecting the Old Testament and the New, representing the entire church. The crown represents Mary as Queen of Heaven. I'm Sandra McDevitt for EWTN Radio.

Welcome back. We are doing a mailbag show to try to catch up with some of your emails. And now we want to answer one from Matt in Greensboro, South Carolina. Father Pacwa, I watched EWTN's coverage of the interregnum and the conclave, and it was very good and respectful, which was a nice change from some of the things I've heard about Pope Francis over the years. But at times, it felt a bit too whitewashed. He wasn't all bad, of course, but many of his positions and statements caused deep confusion for people. I struggle with being respectful, yet honest at the same time when discussing our late Holy Father's pontificate, Matt in Greensboro. A couple things. First of all, you know, in general, at funerals, we tend to be a bit more respectful as a human race. That's just a way to honor the dead. And it reminds us, when we die, we won't be able to answer what people say about us. So we start saying nice things now about other people. And so when we die, hopefully they'll say some nice things about us. And you just show respect for the dead. And as we frequently said, I said and others as well, that, you know, this wasn't a canonization or anything like that. This was a call for prayer. That's why there were masses offered for him. That's why we prayed the rosary for the repose of Pope Francis' soul. And we do that for every pope. We did it for Pope St. John Paul. We did it for Pope Benedict, the only two popes we've had until now with Francis since the network started. And we're always going to do that and show respect. And it's not the time to be dealing with the disagreements. There are times you can discuss, you know, say, well, this was somewhat confusing. This caused consternation. And we can do that. But, you know, it's the kind of thing that we do also with proper respect for the dead. And I think that's what was going on and still is going on. But there'll be discussions about different things as time goes on. And we can have a respectful, that's another thing too, showing respect and proper prayer for Pope Francis. If you do have, you know, disagreements with him or his style, then you can do so, again, with respect. Serious disagreement, perhaps, but respectful at the same time. There's room for that, and that'll be carried on for years into the future. I guarantee you that. Then we have another email. This is from John in Lincoln, Nebraska. Father Mitch, I'm a Catholic father of three children ranging in age from 14 to 8. My wife is Protestant. For our family devotions in the evenings, we read the daily readings out of my daily office book, which includes readings from Catholic accepted biblical books not found in a Protestant Bible. When I introduce a reading, for example, from the Book of Wisdom, I'm usually met with the Book of Wisdom. What's that? That's not in my Bible. How can I explain this to them without having them turn their nose up at it? John in Lincoln, Nebraska. Well, a couple things you can mention. This is actually related to what I said about the Ten Commandments question, that the Christian church accepted an Old Testament canon of 46 books early in our history. It was the idea of reducing the Old Testament to 39 books didn't happen until the 1520s with Martin Luther. And even then, not all Protestants agreed. The Anglicans didn't take those books out right away, but later on they did. And even in the first edition of the King James Bible of 1611,
they still had those books in there. If you ever are in Dallas, Texas, they have a first edition of the King James Bible from 1611, another one from the 1613 edition, and they both have the Deuterocanonical books. But it was in 1627 that they were removed from the English Bible. Now, there's been a lot of up and down on that, but at the Synod of Bishops in Rome in 362 AD, and then again at the synods in Carthage and in Hippo, these books are recognized. And then even as late as 1437 at the Council of Florence, which brought about reunion with the Eastern Orthodox and the Catholics, they discussed the canon and they agreed that the 46 books were scripture. And so the burden of proof is not on Catholics to prove that it's in the Bible, but the burden of proof is on why, after 1,500 years, did Martin Luther remove these from the Bible, preferring the canon of the Pharisees over the books that had been used in the church from its earliest days. I mentioned how there are 360 quotes of the Old Testament in the New. 300 of them are directly from the Greek translation of the Old Testament. That includes the 46 books. And frankly, from the very first complete copy of a Bible that we have, so the earliest copy of the entire Bible, Old and New Testament, goes back to 325. During the times of persecution, there weren't any copies of the entire Bible available, individual books, but not the entire Bible. But we have from 325 a couple of copies, and later in the 300s, all of them contain those books. And again, you're hard put to find a copy of an entire Bible, Old and New Testament, that doesn't contain those books. So they took them out. We didn't add them in. And that's very important to keep in mind. So you just have to say that. And that's just the facts. If they don't believe you, you can take a look at, I think it's the Cambridge History of the Bible. And it gives something of a history of some of this material. Okay? And that's not a Catholic source. That was, if anything, a Protestant. Right. And then we have an email from Chase, who says, Father Pacwa, where did the practice of praying to St. Joseph for one to have a happy death come from, and who did it originate with? Actually, whom did it originate with? I ask this because I've at times thought about praying to him for one to have a happy death, but part of me can't do it because it seems harsh to pray for one's death to occur. Chase. Well, first of all, Chase, I hope you're not praying for somebody's death to occur. I hope you're praying for the happiness to occur and leave the dying up to God to decide that moment. But pray for the happiness at the time of death, whenever that is. Secondly, the reason that Saint Joseph is the patron of a happy death is that at his side, when he was dying, were Jesus and Mary. That would be a comfort and a happy death. We see that he had this great sense of already having a foretaste of heaven with this Jesus and his Sacred Heart and Blessed Mary with her Immaculate Heart being next to him. There's a wonderful
porch, it's a mural, at the Church of St. Joseph, built over where he had once lived. That is in the Church of St. Joseph there in Nazareth, and it shows Jesus and Mary attending him as he died, sometime between the time Jesus was 12 and 30. We don't know when. So that's where it came from. I don't know who first came up with that idea. I never heard that. But, you know, praying for happy death is a good idea. And he would be a good one to pray to. All right, then, from Pam in College Station. Hello, Father Pacwa. I recently heard that you can receive a partial indulgence if you read Holy Scripture at least half an hour. If that is true, how do they determine that such an action is worthy of an indulgence, and how is the level of indulgence determined as well? Pam in College Station. Well, first of all, Pam, that indulgence was ordered to be printed at the front of every Catholic Bible. I saw that when I was a boy in our Catholic family Bible. It was right there. And it was obviously there to encourage us to read Scripture. A lot of people said that they were discouraged from reading Scripture when they went to Catholic school. But the Pope Leo XIII, the last Pope Leo, ordered that every Catholic Bible have printed in it. There's a plenary indulgence for reading with a group or praying with Scripture before the Blessed Sacrament, and a partial indulgence if you just do it privately for a half hour. That was, you know, something determined by the Pope, but it's based on our Lord's words in the Gospel. When Peter says at the Last Supper, Lord, you'll never wash my feet. He said, well, if I don't wash your feet, then, you know, you have no part in me. He said, oh, okay, well, wash my feet, my hands, and my head. He said, no. You have been made clean already by my word. Based on that line, we see that the word of Jesus has a power to cleanse us. And so we read the Bible based on his teaching so that his word cleanses us of sin, as he taught St. Peter in John chapter 13. Okay? Well, we've gotten through a lot of your emails. I'm glad to get them. I want to answer them as best I can. So thank you for sending them, and hope you find that helpful. And may Almighty God bless you and keep you and cause his face to shine upon you. May he lead you in all of your ways by his peace. May Almighty God bless you, the Father, Son, and Holy Spirit. Amen. And remember that this network is brought to you by you sending us financial help. So please keep us in between your gas bill, your electric bill, and your cable bill. And if you do that, we'll be able to pay all of our bills too. God bless you all, and thank you.

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5: This is Franciscan Media's Saint of the Day for August 9th. Today we celebrate St. Teresa Benedicta of the Cross. Born into a large family of German Orthodox Jews in 1891, Edith Stein was a deep thinker and a non-stop reader who rejected Judaism at age 14. Through her university studies, she developed a strong interest in Catholic beliefs and thinkers. After reading the autobiography of St. Teresa of Avila, she asked to be baptized. 10 years later, in 1933, Edith entered a Carmelite monastery in Germany, taking the name Sister Teresa Benedicta of the Cross. Transferred to the Carmel in the Netherlands, she had been living there only a short time when the Nazis occupied that country in 1940. In retaliation for being denounced by the Dutch bishops, the Nazis arrested all Dutch Jews who had become Christians, including Sister Teresa Benedicta and her birth sister Rosa, who also had converted to Christianity. 1 week after being transported to Auschwitz in 1942, she perished in a gas chamber. In 1999, a year after her canonization, Pope John Paul II named St. Teresa Benedicta of the Cross one of three female patron saints of Europe. There's more about the saints, along with inspiration and Catholic resources, at our website, saintoftheday.org. From Franciscan Media, this has been Saint of the Day.
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12: And welcome to Mother Angelica Answering the Call, where the truth is never on hold. I'm Doug Keck, here once again with our chaplain, Father Joseph Mary Wolfe, as we listen to Mother take on some questions from her classic television program, the one she hosted so well back in the 80s and the 90s, and many of which can still be seen on the network. Speaking of being seen on the network, we have our own Father Joseph Mary Wolfe. Great to see you again.
13: And always good to be with you. You know, I run into people all the time today who will tell me something, some new story about Mother Angelica and how she impacted their life. And so we pray that indeed her words will touch hearts today as I hear this program.
12: Right, and we've got some great topics. You don't need to pray hard. That's good to know. What we need most is the will of God. Mother was always clear about that. When God forgives, he forgets. Good to know. And starting things off, it's not hard to skip purgatory. Listen closely, right?
13: You know, when we have November 2nd each year, one of my favorite quotations I like to quote, and Mother kind of has this same sentiment in this segment, that St. Therese said, how can God purify a soul in purgatory that's already aflame with divine love? And so that's really the key, right, is that we are aflame with divine love, that we want to do the will of God in our life each day, and to be faithful to him. And if we're doing that, then we're already being purified by that divine fire within us, that there is purification. We're rejecting sin more and more in our life and all attachment to sin.
12: Yeah, one of the things that Mother talks about in answering this particular question, not only about the idea that it's not like skipping the third grade, but also the idea, and it kind of hits on to the idea of doing God's will, but not only God's will, but God's will in the present moment. Mm-hmm. And you know so well
13: yes.
12: that the concept of the present moment was so important to Mother.
13: Because that's all we have, right? And we don't live because we don't live in the present moment. This is what we have, so let's live it intensely. Let's live this moment intensely for love of God and love of others, striving for virtue and the temptations and challenges that will come our way. You know, the Catechism speaks about how to avoid purgatory, number 1473, while patiently bearing sufferings and trials of all kinds, and when the day comes serenely facing death, the Christian must strive to accept this temporal punishment of sin as a grace, striving by works of mercy and charity, prayer, to put off the old man.
12: Right, and as Mother says, pray. And let's see what she has to say in addition about why it's not hard to skip purgatory.
8: Well, good. I'm glad there's somebody out there. What's your name?
14: My name's Becky. I'm from Wisconsin.
8: Oh, good. What's your question, honey?
14: I've been away from the church. I was away from the church for over 20 years, and through the grace of God, have come back now.
8: Thank you, Jesus. Welcome home.
14: Thank you, dear. And you've been a big part of that conversion. I thank God for you. But I'm wondering, what is the best way that I can work off my time in purgatory?
8: Oh, wow. We're all trying. But you know, I don't think it's hard to skip purgatory. It's not like skipping your third grade, you know? You got to be smart to skip a class or skip a grade. To get out of purgatory or to get away from purgatory or go straight to heaven, it's very simple. You say, yeah, I bet. Wait till she comes out with the last sentence. You know? No, it's very simple. We have only to do the will of God in the present moment. That's it. Now, you can't sin, of course, but the will of God in the present moment excludes sin. Excludes it. It has nothing to do. I mean, we can't go to heaven like that, but we're doing the will of God. That's the key. You know, some people regret they didn't do this, they didn't do that. It's finished, it's over, and like our Lord said to Angela Foligno, the past is dead.

0: It does not exist. And the future, unborn. But you and I, if you're a housewife, if your duty is to cook supper, then cook supper for Jesus, for your husband, for your family. If your mother is sick and you have to take care of her, do it with love. See, we don't feel. We're not talking about feelings. We're talking about the will. I want to be like Jesus, and I'm going to try to be like Jesus. I may not always make it, but I want to work at it. You see? Then we're like Jesus, and then we're developing in our hearts the Trinity, Father, Son, and Holy Spirit, that was placed there by God when you were baptized. See? I don't think it's hard, because I'll never forget. I mentioned this woman a lot, because to me she was the most magnificent example. I don't think she went to purgatory. I don't have any proof, but with the Mrs. Michaels. She had bone cancer. And they had her on sheepskin because if she turned around, a bone would break. Her husband left her when he found out she had bone cancer. She had a daughter, and somehow she took care of her daughter with all that cancer. But there she was in bed, had a very thin piece of material on her because she couldn't stand anything else. And I went in to see her. I said, Mrs. Michaels, how are you? I'm fine, she said, thank God. She said, I had to sign my daughter over to my sister because I'm dying and I want her to have a home. Now, this person lost her husband because he was so selfish. She lost her daughter because she couldn't take care of her. She was an unbelievable pain. But she had, in her emaciated face, the most beautiful smile I ever saw. She was crucified, everything taken away from her, in unbelievable pain. And all she could say to me when I left was, praise God. Oh, that woman, I think, went to heaven. And that's what we need to try and do. I love Padre Pio, and I read everything on him I can get my hands on. This is my third or fourth book. This woman had great love for Padre. This is when he was living. And I think I told you this, but she was up on the top of a mountain, and there's a lot of them in Italy. And she was at the top of this mountain, and she was walking backwards, you know, to see the sky, and it was beautiful. And all of a sudden, she smells roses. And that was a sign he was there. Padre Pio was there. And this is while he's living. And she thought he was next to her, and she turns around, and she's about a foot away from a precipice. Well, about a few months later, she goes to see Padre Pio to thank him. And before she said a word, you know what he said to her? He said, don't act like a child next time and walk backwards. That would have scared. She didn't say a word. She didn't say a word about thank you, Eddie. She's so shocked she couldn't speak. Now you say, well, God gave him a gift. But he always said yes to God. So I would say, honey, it's a long explanation. I hope I got your answer somewhere in there. But just do the will of God. And pray as much as you can, when you can. Go to Mass, receive the sacraments. I'll make a bet. If you did all that, you'll go right to heaven.
1: And speaking of prayer, our second caller has to do with the idea that Mother says you don't need to pray hard. But I guess, Father, a lot of us think that we really do.
2: That we got to strain, right, so for right. God to hear us. And really, it's a friendly conversation with God, as St. Teresa of Avila and Mother Angelica says here, that is speaking to someone that we know loves us, knows us, has goodwill toward us. You know,

0: often recommend too, if you want to grow in that interior life and just that interior type of prayer, to spend time before the Blessed Sacrament. Bishop Sheen, who would make a holy hour every day, he thought it took about 15 minutes before the anxieties and stresses of life, you kind of could let go of those and you could enter more intimately in prayer.
1: And I think also with Mother talking about the idea of us praying too hard sometimes, we can fall into that scrupulosity, right? Mm-hmm. Where we're thinking we need to be perfect, like we're going in front of the Wizard of Oz,
0: right,
1: who's there, intonating at us in this large
0: right.
1: voice, when it's not. That's mm-hmm. not the relationship at all.
0: Yeah, that we don't have to be perfect. St. Therese said, I just speak naturally, and God seems to understand me quite well. So that's it. Let's speak naturally to Him as children with trust, with our questions, our struggles, and He can understand us quite well.
1: Absolutely. That's why you don't need to pray hard.
2: We have another call. Hello?
3: Mother Angelica?
2: Yeah, where are you from?
3: I'm from Massachusetts.
2: And what is your question?
3: Okay, I'm really nervous, so...
2: Oh, don't be nervous. Nobody sees you.
3: Okay, I'll try and make this make sense to you. I'm an unwed mother, and I have a little girl. She's about 2.5 years old, and I love her. And she brought me back to the church, and her name is Angelica.
2: Hey, thank you.
3: Thank you. Okay. She has a... interesting personality, I must say. She's a little, I don't know. She's a tough one, but she's beautiful. Anyhow, Mother, my problem is I'm having a lot of trouble praying. Well, I have a problem with depression. I'm a very nervous person. And now when I try to pray, I've gotten horrible stomach aches and bad, really bad. And the doctor thinks I'm getting ulcers.
2: From praying?
3: Well... the pains only seem to come when I pray. And I don't want to...
2: Maybe you pray too hard, huh?
3: Do you think I pray too hard?
2: Well, I think we can... When we pray, we're just talking to God. I saw a woman one time, and she was praying, and she told me, I pray hard when I pray. And I couldn't figure out how you pray hard. And I always say I'll pray hard for you, meaning perseveringly. And so one day, I was in church, and so I looked there, and there she was praying. And she was gone. So I tapped her on the shoulder. I said, what are you doing? So I'm praying hard. So wait a minute. You don't need to pray hard. Nor do you pray with scrupulosity. God knows not only your words that you utter, He knows the thought in your mind before you utter it. I would suggest when you pray, you do exactly what Jesus said, Our Father, who art in heaven. Don't worry about thinking too much, love much. When you talk to a friend, you just talk. You call me tonight and you express yourself. That's all you do. That's what prayer is. Prayer is that conversation with God. Let it be from your heart. Let it be just a moment of real loving conversation.
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5: Prayer is the only truly creative power in the world. 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And once He's there, He's going to do something. 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He's going to transform us. He's going to make something out of the nothing that is me. That's the power of prayer for me. It's the only power that's guaranteed to change my life. And the only way I know to make that happen is through prayer.
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1: And thank you so much for staying with us here on Mother Angelica answering the call. Doug Kecht along with Father Joseph, Mary Wolfe. Next up, a question about what we need most is the will of God. That's Mother's answer to a question, right?
0: Mm-hmm. Yeah, and a very great sorrow of conceiving and then having this this pregnancy that had to be ended because it was in the tube, right? Mm-hmm. The woman's
1: ectopic pregnancy.
0: Ectopic
1: right.
0: pregnancy. Right. And Mother talks about how they seem to have a gift, really, for helping childless couples. And it was not that long ago I was in the piazza, and this lady comes up and she says, people like to tell me their stories, which I'm always happy to hear, that they had seen Mother when Mother had had her stroke and all of that. She wasn't able really to talk, but they met with her in the parlor and just talking about this woman who was childless and wanted a child. And Mother holds up two fingers. And they replied, well, Mother, they just want one child. Mother holds up two fingers. Well, of course, they had twins. And I think it was on Mother's birthday when the children were born.
1: Absolutely. not a coincidence, a God incidence, as they say. Exactly. And I remember another story where there was somebody who actually was involved in our news program early on, who was having trouble having children likewise, mm-hmm. and came specifically to have Mother pray over her, and in fact did have children after that.
0: Yeah, and of course there are other places too, like the wonderful Pope Paul VI Center in Omaha, Nebraska, that does help physical problems that may be a situation for couples.
1: Right, exactly. We always have to keep hope and know at the end of the day, God's will be done.
2: So, we have another call. Hello?
7: Yes, Mother.
2: Yeah, where are you from?
7: North Tonawanda, New York.
2: Yeah.
7: I have a problem and I have a question and maybe you can tell me how to answer my daughter.
2: Yeah.
7: We both have great devotion to the Blessed Mother and the Rosary. And in April, after 2 years of her prayers and everything, she finally found out she was pregnant. And after 3 weeks, she was told that it was an ectopic pregnancy. They had to remove the baby from the tube. Mm. Well, at that time, it seemed to have brought her faith stronger and more prayers and more novenas. And her and I together, I was very proud of her. She went in for an in vitro a couple of months ago. And even during the process of in vitro, while he was inserting the embryos, and I was with her at that time, she was saying out loud the Hail Mary, and the doctor had tears in his eyes saying, what faith this girl has in the Blessed Mother. Well, today she found out it's another ectopic, and tomorrow she's scheduled to have the baby removed. And she is just totally heartbroken. And she felt that this was her special baby from the Blessed Mother. She was led to this doctor, and she's asking me with tears in her eyes, how could this be happening? And I don't know what to tell her.
2: That's one of those mysteries in life. But one thing you can never do is lose heart, see? And first of all, in vitro fertilization is not approved by the church, see? So you don't want to continue doing something that is not to the will of God. Number two, you have to realize that the thing we need the most is the will of God. The thing we have to bow to is the will of God. But that doesn't mean she should lose heart. There are many instances when Sarah was one, Samuel's mother was another, Anne was another, when these women were way up there. Abraham's wife was 90. Zachariah. Ooh, let me tell you about Zachariah. Poor guy. Zachariah was a very smart man and a very old man. And so he went to the temple to offer sacrifice. And he went there. It was his turn. And suddenly an angel appeared to him. And the angel said, now this man is up in his years, way up. Your wife Elizabeth is to bear you a son and you must name him John. Hmm. This man was doting by that time, you know, like, ugh. Huh? He will be your joy, your delight. Many will rejoice. You'll be great in the sight of the Lord. From his mother's womb, he'll be filled with the Holy Spirit. Huh? I mean, his mouth is open. You know, he's almost slobbering because he don't know what the angel's talking about. He's saying, and what does he say to the angel? How can I be sure of this? What is it? He don't know the facts of life. And this is how he enlightens the angel. Can you imagine this giant archangel Mike Gabriel? And he's standing there and he's saying all these wonderful things. And he's saying, how can I be sure? I'm an old man. As if the angel couldn't see that. Ah, here's the clincher, everybody. My wife's getting on in her years.

0: He didn't know how to say she already went through menopause. You know what I mean? Like you're about 30 years too late. But the angel's not too happy about this kind of thing. And he says, I'm Gabriel. You ought to watch it. And since you have not believed my words, you're going to have no power of speech. I bet Elizabeth said, thank you, Lord. Sweetheart, I'm really answering your question. You know, a couple came here, and they were married 11 years, never could have any children. And the sisters prayed for them. They had twins.
1: And closing out this week's program, another question. When God forgives, he forgets. That's quite comforting, isn't it?
2: Yes, it is. And she tells that well-known story, right, of the confessor of St. Margaret Mary, who said, well, have him tell me my last mortal sin. He forgets. And so a number of people that I've talked to over the years worry that they've committed that sin against the Holy Spirit that is unforgivable. And Pope St. John Paul II actually addressed this in his encyclical on the Holy Spirit. And what the sin against the Holy Spirit is really persistence in clinging to sin and refusing to repent of sin. So if we're sorry for our sins, God forgives, God forgets.
1: And what about the idea, sometimes they talk about that in the sense of the despair, of the thinking that God can never forgive me, I'm unforgivable.
2: And some people also have trouble letting go. They've confessed, and yet it always remains there. And I often just have them picture the ocean of divine mercy and just casting all of the past into that ocean, and it disappears. Because that's the truth. We need a Savior. We can't save ourselves. We can't go in the past, erase a few things, and save ourselves. We need a Savior.
1: Absolutely. When God forgives, he does forget.
0: Okay, we have another call. Hello?
3: Hello.
0: Where are you from?
3: I'm from Brockton, Mass.
0: And what is your question?
3: I was wondering, what is blasphemy against the Holy Spirit? I mean, I know I went through drug abuse and a lot of things. And I came back to the Catholic Church about a year ago. I mean, I've always believed in God, even though I said I didn't believe in him.
0: Yeah.
3: From the abuse I took in my life, from my father and on. And I only found my comfort in the Catholic Church is believing in Mary, because to me a father figure doesn't exist in what I know physical.
0: Yeah.
3: But I don't know if I've ever said anything against the Holy Spirit.
0: Well, in the first place, you have to know that you have blasphemed against the Holy Spirit. You would know that. Secondly, to blaspheme against the Holy Spirit is to refuse forgiveness. See? The sin against the Holy Spirit is to say what Judas did. My sin is too great. I cannot be forgiven. Or to say that you don't want forgiveness. That you really haven't done anything wrong. See, St. John says, he who says there is no sin calls God a liar. That's very serious, isn't it? That's a sin against the Holy Spirit. And there's a lot of that going around. But because you were on drugs, which was a sin itself, but you're back now. Forget the past. See, when God forgives, he forgets. I love to think and talk about that wonderful act of God's mercy in regard to St. Margaret Mary's confessor. He didn't believe that she was having visions of the Lord. And he said to her, ask the Lord the next time you see him, what was my last mortal sin? She said, Lord, my confessor does not believe me. He does not believe you appeared to me. And he said, he wants you to tell me his last mortal sin. And the Lord said, I don't remember. You see, when God forgives, he forgets. That's the first thing you have to do. And the fact that you came back proves You knew you did something wrong, and you wanted to be clean. You wanted to be back to the Lord. You wanted to know the love of the Eternal Father, the salvation and the brotherliness of Jesus, and the love of the Holy Spirit. So you did not commit the sin against the Holy Spirit. I would rejoice that you have come back. And I say to you, welcome. Welcome home.
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3: Hi, this is Julie Carrick, host of We Sing Our Faith, excited to share with you that I will be instructing a wonderful class for the GRN Academy, We Share Our Story. 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
4: Have you ever heard someone say, all religions are basically the same thing? They only differ in their external forms, in the way they express it. G.K. Chesterton says the truth is precisely the other way around. The religions of the world do not greatly differ in rites and forms. They do differ greatly in what they teach. In most every religion, people pray, they sing, they read sacred texts, they honor their traditions, they have special feasts, and they light candles, and so on. But they don't teach the same things. They don't believe the same things. There's only one religion that believes that Jesus Christ is the Son of God, that He suffered and died for our sins, that He rose from the dead. Only one religion that believes in one holy Catholic and apostolic church, the communion of saints, the resurrection of the body, and life everlasting.
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0: Welcome, team. Great to have you guys back here on the program, talking about another scriptural question for our audience. So when we talk about the idea of church, and we hear it all the time, many times, and certainly I know very popular post-conciliar, the whole idea of we are church and Jesus founding a church, at least that's the question for everybody. Let me start with you, Father Mitch. Was it Jesus' intention to start a church, or was that somebody's idea after the fact?
1: Oh, it's very much his idea to start a church. We see that in Matthew 16, when he says to Peter, "You are rock, and on this rock I will build my church." He's explicit. Mm-hmm. But there are other clues. For instance, we see in Matthew 10 and the parallels that he chooses the apostles. He chooses 12 of them in order to show that he is starting a new Israel, not an Israel based on, you know, links to ancestors. Mm-hmm. You know, the way the 12 tribes of Israel all went back to the 12 patriarchs, mm-hmm. the sons of Jacob, each of whom became the head of a tribe and the founder of a tribe. Mm-hmm. He chooses 12 apostles who will not be the progenitors of 12 different tribes, mm-hmm. but rather who will be like Israel in founding a new people through baptism. It's not their human seed that is going to bring about this new birth, but rather the Word of God, mm-hmm. which is an imperishable seed, as one of them, St. Peter, wrote in his first epistle, and that it is rebirth in baptism, which is the reason that in that same epistle he teaches baptism now saves you. Mm-hmm. It brings you into this nation. The difficulty with talking about this issue, we are church, mm-hmm. is that it is clearly a community that is a new Israel, mm-hmm. but we have a lot of folks who want the attention to be put on themselves. Mm-hmm. We are the center of the right. church. Mm-hmm. We gather together. We do this. And in fact, there are even hymns mm-hmm. celebrating right. that theology right. of we being the church, when in fact, we have to focus on Jesus Christ, the head of the church, and that we are members of him and we belong to him as he constitutes the church by his word and his baptism and sustains it by his body and blood.
0: Right. So let me ask you, Colin, with that idea of understanding the church, how would that be viewed by the people of that time rather than the way we tend to think of it today?
2: I think they would have understood it, at least the beginnings of it, with the church herself, the mm-hmm. apostles explaining in detail, is that we see the evolving of the sacraments, the creation of the sacraments. And so you see this substitution, if you will, for the order of the old Israel and the mm-hmm. sacraments of the old law, as St. Thomas Aquinas refers to them. And so that which was proposed and given as foreshadowing in the old is fulfilled in the new. Mm-hmm. And I think they would see that more and more coming about. It's certainly true that in the first century, there was a clear understanding of the indivisibility of the those who are the baptized. Mm-hmm. We see even very early on in the church, probably in the first century, certainly in the second, mm-hmm. A definition of it as one holy Catholic and apostolic. This was in the baptismal creeds. When Father Mitch was saying about coming into the church through baptism, when you do that, even to this day, you commit yourself to the statements of belief that are in the creed. And so not the more elaborate Nicene Constantinopolitan creed that came along in the 4th century, but you see the simple baptismal creed in the different churches in Rome and in Asia, in

0: beginning in North Africa and Egypt and elsewhere, that attest to the principal truths of that faith. And so at baptism, you made that profession in one holy Catholic and apostolic church, the things which we still consider to this day the four marks of the church. And so throughout the Mediterranean, they would have known exactly who and where that church was. You see some of the early apostolic writers, like St. Irenaeus, saying explicitly that where do you find the truth? You find it in these apostolic churches, these continuous connections to the apostles who connect us to Christ. And then you see that certainly later in people like Cyril of Jerusalem, who talk about the nature of those expressions, one holy Catholic and apostolic, in more detail. So it was a clear thing, and I forget which father said this, but if you go into a town, don't ask where the church is. Ask where the Catholic Church is, because that's that universal characteristic is a particular mark of the church Christ founded. It's for everybody.
1: So speaking of the four marks, we've got our own Father Mark here, so let me go to him now and ask him about that idea that when you talk about church and your understanding of what our Lord meant, and you deal with others who maybe have different ideas of church means, how do you deal with that?
2: You try to explain it as best you can. I remember I had this experience on my own journey. I had this conversion experience in a college and was working and then growing and starting to go to daily mass and adoration and things. And it was kind of me and God, hammering it out in the adoration chapel and things. And I get to seminary and you have classes on ecclesiology, on the church. And I remember it was just so, the class, you could feel the class get excited when you would study about the nature of the church. What is the church? Because it's not just a human institution. To me, when we say we are church, you kind of feel like they're emphasizing just this designation of the people of God in a very limited kind of horizontal sense. Mm-hmm. But the church is this mystery of communion with God and with each other. United in Christ, we have this communion through Him in the Holy Spirit with God. Mm-hmm. So she's a mystery. She's this organic organism, this thing that's living. It says the Holy Spirit is the soul of the church. Mm-hmm. And that's exciting. It's beautiful. It's a mystery. Vatican II talked about that in this document on the church. The first chapter is the mystery of the church. Mystery means something of the divine is there. So we have this human outward structure, we have a hierarchy, but it's endowed with the sacraments, the means of holiness. We have the Holy Spirit working in the church, the fullness of salvation, right? Mm-hmm. All the means that we need for salvation is found in the church.
1: Right.
2: It's something I think I'm always growing in that, in a faith appreciation for just the incredible gift of the church. You can go to beautiful churches in Europe or some in this country, and in very humble places too, that has the tabernacle, the Eucharist there, and just calling people, gathering us to...
1: And it's alive. Yeah,
2: it's alive. It
1: belongs to Christ. You feel that live presence. Yeah. Let me go to you, Father Mitch. I wanted to backtrack a little bit, follow up on the last two questions between you and Colin. I was wondering, since we talk about the founding of the church, the ecclesia, why didn't Jesus found a new temple or something, or just some super synagogue or something else that might have been more relatable to his predominantly Jewish audience early on? Where did the concept of church come from, and would that have been foreign to those people who were his followers, or how would they have related to it?
3: Yeah, that would have been absolutely forbidden. Mm-hmm. In fact, one of the great tensions that existed in ancient Israel, the time of Christ, it was come up in the Gospel of St. John, chapter 4, where the Samaritan woman meets him at the well. And she brings up, we worship at this mountain, but you Jews say you worship at that mountain. There were two temples Mm-hmm. And in fact, the Samaritan Temple still exists. Mm-hmm. They just recently celebrated the Samaritan Feast of Shavuot, on the Temple Mount, at Mount Gerizim. Mm-hmm. And this existence of two temples caused a lot of rifts and fighting between the two. It would have been seen in light of what had already happened. Also, back in about 173 BC, 174, the legitimate high priest was overthrown from Jerusalem, and he went to Egypt and founded another temple. Was a third one. I mean, this idea of starting a new temple. Instead, we see that Christ begins the church as a temple. Mm-hmm. Think back on 1 Peter chapter 2, where he calls us members of the church living stones, and Christ is the cornerstone. St. Paul also had used similar imagery. For instance, in Ephesians chapter 2, he talks about we are no longer strangers and sojourners, but we are members together. Mm-hmm. And we are built on the foundation of the apostles and the prophets. And Jesus Christ is the cornerstone. He uses an image from the Temple Mount in Jerusalem. Mm-hmm. To explain that, if anybody gets a chance to go on the tunnel walk along the western wall of the temple, mm-hmm. you can see that there is a stone that weighs 500 tons. Mm-hmm. It's enormous, and it's in the middle of the wall. Underneath are the foundation stones. And St. Paul uses those as images of the apostles and prophets. Their teaching in the Old Testament and the New Testament are the foundation. Mm-hmm. But in the center is Christ. We use the word cornerstone, but keystone is probably better. Mm-hmm. This stone is in the middle. Why? Whenever there are earthquakes, and they happen frequently, not frequently, but every 75 to 100 years or so, there's a good-sized earthquake. That stone absorbs all of the shock, and the other stones in the temple wall go back into place. Mm-hmm. They'll shake like children's blocks, and they'll come out of order, but then by the end of the earthquake, they come back to an order, because that central stone absorbs the pressure. That's how he understands the church. Mm-hmm. We're like these stones that fit into place very precisely. We have to have our rough edges smoothed off so we can fit smoothly together. But Christ is that keystone that absorbs the pressure of the earthquakes and keeps it all together. And the church does go through earthquakes, both in terms of persecution and, at times in history, internal corruption, beginning with the apostles, moving on forward. Mm-hmm. This is something that is part of living in the world, but keeping Christ at the center prevents it all from falling apart. That's why he is necessary. So we're like a bunch of blockheads.
1: There we go.
3: But Christ is the center that keeps us together.
1: Now you sound like mother. Colin, let me ask you a question here on that. The New Testament describes the church as one as the body of Christ, the bride of Christ, the temple of the Holy Spirit, and the heavenly Jerusalem. How do these images all fit together in your mind?
0: Well, they're all biblical in different ways. In the image of the people of God, for example, which Father Mitch was talking about, I think it's interesting that Israel was a people before they had a discrete religious practice, which came with the Mosaic Covenant. In the same way, all of these images are sort of are also gathered up. Jerusalem, the heavenly Jerusalem, or the new Jerusalem. These are all images taken from the, you know, the canon of Scripture and the Old Testament, and things which were to be understood as perennially true. And so we see that very much in the establishment of the church in particular, because when Christ says he will build a church on Peter, you see a lot of that history sort of reincarnated, as it were, or reintroduced in the church as it was in Israel. Because you had David the king, you had his vizier who did all of the, you know, the labor, as it were. We would think of the prime minister in parliamentary governments taking the role of doing the, you know, the heavy lifting, the work, the actual work that needs to be done. And so we see that referenced in the giving of the keys to Peter. We see Peter as shown in a way as the human cornerstone, fallible, weak, needing Christ's support, but Christ as the deeper, truer, and foundation of the church. So we see a lot of those images playing out. And I think it's quite interesting, too, that another mark of the church, in a different to these biblical ones that are patent in the text themselves, is the warfare that is taking place in the world between good and evil, between God and his ancient enemy. And so you see that working out in the church. And the specific thing that he says about Peter, who will be the rock on which the church is built, he will not be defeated by that enemy. And this is necessary so that the church can be a continuing reality until Christ comes again at the end of the world. Anything else would show a fallible design by its author. Christ has established an infallible and invincible design, which we can muck up and muck up greatly, but nonetheless, we are promised it will persevere in that design, which is his, to the end of the world. And we, after 2,000 years, you have to say that this is the case. And if the world survives another 2,000 years, we have to believe, as a matter of faith, that it will be the case at the end of those 2,000 years as well.
1: So, Father Mark, to pick up on two different points, one Father Mitch made and one Colin made, we talk about the church infallibility and defectibility, but corruption issues over the years. And not only, unfortunately, we don't have to go back to the Borgia popes these days. We've got our own issues of the day, so to speak. So how do you, as a priest, defending the Catholic Church in a sense of, I'm assuming at times walking around with a habit, you've been challenged over the years over what's going on and what the problems with the church. How can there be so many issues if this is really the church that Jesus Christ founded?
2: Well, often, you know, we see the image of the church as a ship. You know, when Jesus, a boat, the bark of Peter, you know, the apostles are with Jesus in the storm, right? And sometimes he just brings them quickly to the other side. Sometimes he calms the storm. But we are to expect trials. And it's the church is made up of sinners. Peter himself denied our Lord. And he's a constant witness, you know, just his figure, that he denied our Lord, but he repented, turned back. And Jesus tells him, you know, you'll confirm the faith of the brethren, you know, after you turn back. And that's the role of Peter, is to confirm the faith of all of us. I like to look at it, you know, in Matthew 16, he says, thou art the Christ, the Son of God, that he is that witness of that. So, and he preserves that, you know, the identity of Christ, and his role is in the magisterium, to preserve that identity. I look to just the constant teaching of the church, what the church always holds to be true. You know, that cannot fail. You know, all the bishops in union with Peter, what they hold to be true. And so you might have some lone rangers that go off the reservation or whatever, but you look at the constant teaching of the church. And two, the growing, where the church is alive and growing, they're not going with a secular view. They're not going with liberal values. They're not going with a Western European model of theology or anything. You know, you see in Africa, Southeast Asia, parts of Central Asia, where the church is growing and vibrant, they're embracing the real teachings, the hard teachings, quote unquote, mm-hmm. of the church, and that's where she grows.
1: Right. So let me ask you, Father Mitch, getting back to you, and the idea of Jesus promises the gates of Hades shall not prevail against it. And a lot of people sometimes say it and go, oh, that sounds good. The church is going to be okay. But then some people say, well, how do you prevail against gates? Don't you attack gates? I mean, do gates attack you? How does that work?
3: Well, it depends on which side of the gate you're on. Mm-hmm. If you're outside the gate, you attack the gate. Mm-hmm. If you're inside the gate, you defend it. Mm-hmm. And that's the way battles go. Just to bring up again a little something of knowing the Holy Land, the place where our Lord spoke those words, that the gates of hell shall not prevail against it, mm-hmm. are at a place called Caesarea Philippi, named after the Tetrarch Philip, son of Herod the Great. Mm-hmm. But he named it after Caesar because mm-hmm. he was trying to schmooze.
1: He's a smart guy.
3: Yeah, very smart guy. He named one of the towns after the emperor's daughter, Julia. He knew how to do all this stuff. But what's key is that at the base of that mountain, when our Lord said this, you are rock, there's a rock cliff mm-hmm. that goes up, I think, about 90 feet or so. Mm-hmm. And at the base, the Jordan River flows out. Mm-hmm. Now, despite one of the earthquakes that happened in the 700s A.D., there is that spring is still there, but it used to be open. Rock mm-hmm. fell in it. And it was so deep mm-hmm. that the name of it was the Gates of the
1: Underworld. So it was like a
3: cave-like
1: entrance where the water came.
3: It's a cave. You can still see the outside of the cave. And the water came from so deep mm-hmm. under the mountain that nobody could get down to the bottom of it. So they thought that it went to the underworld, Sheol. Mm-hmm. So it was the Sha'arei Sheol, the gates of Sheol. Mm-hmm. And just as that cannot prevail against the mountain, neither would the forces of evil prevail against the church. It's a very vivid image that's going mm-hmm. on there. And so we are going mm-hmm. to have this opposition, again, sometimes from within. Mm-hmm. Corrupt. When I wrote the book Wheat and Tares, through how the apostles at every step of the way were dealing with their fallen humanity, and Christ was correcting them, constantly. And the worst being, of course, on Holy Thursday night, with the betrayal with a kiss, the denial by Peter, the abandonment by the other 10. This is all part of it, and we have it. But we also get opposition. I recently read how one Catholic from a Catholic magazine, objects to the prayer of Saint Michael to defend us from evil. They say this feels so negative, like we're attacking the world. The world is attacking us. Mm-hmm. The last 100 years has seen more martyrs, mm-hmm. 40 million martyrs, which is more than half of the martyrs of the whole 2,000 years of the church. What are you thinking to say, well, I don't want to be so oppositional? The world hates us. Mm-hmm. Whether it was the Nazis, the communists, and various socialists, and various right-wing governments, mm-hmm. I like the enemies the church has. With enemies like this, we can't be all bad.
1: Right.
3: This is a very important point. They don't agree among themselves. They hate each other, but they all agree on hating us.
1: Yeah, right.
3: And so we have to deal with that reality. They are attacking. Our role is to be a good defense, not only defending from within the gate, but as happens in many battles, you have to sally out from the gates mm. in order to defeat the enemy.
4: Right.
3: And this is part of what we do in a world where we have more people enslaved because of sexual addictions than we had slaves in the whole history of slavery in the New World. Mm-hmm. You take all the slaves of North and South America. Today there are four times as many slaves, but they're being used for the sex industry. And so we have enemies. These are evil things. We oppose, the Catholic Church opposed the old slavery in the cotton fields, and we oppose the new slavery. These are realities that we have to stand against. And that prayer to St. Michael's good, and our recognition of the reality of evil is important.
1: Okay, Colin, you got a minute just to wrap the show up and give us an understanding why we can understand the authority of the church in relation to the authority of Scripture.
0: Well, the church is not over Scripture, but the church is the guardian of Scripture, and the church has the Holy Spirit to lead it and guide it in the understanding of it. I think there's so many things the church has said. I like what Pope Benedict wrote as Cardinal Ratzinger in his books on Scripture. The canonicity.
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8: The gift of wisdom helps us to make the right decision in the present moment of our lives. Choosing to join the corporate world or to live as a missionary may not be a moral issue, but it's important to pray for the gift of wisdom to discern God's will for our lives.
9: I once had a gentleman come up to me and say he didn't think the principle of non-contradiction was true. That perhaps something could be and not be in the same respect at the same place and time. Now, skepticism doesn't get any more radical than this. The principle of non-contradiction is the principle upon which all human knowledge is based. So, how do we defend it? It's pretty simple. A skeptic can only speak against the principle if his words have the intended meaning and not the opposite. For example, if a skeptic says the principle is false, well, then he must intend the statement to mean what it expresses and not the opposite, namely, the principle is true. But this presupposes the principle and thus undermines his attempt to deny it. So a skeptic can't deny the principle of non-contradiction without ending in self-defeat. I'm Carlo Broussard with a ready reason for Catholic Answers, Catholic.com.
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4: We have a great show for you this evening. 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I'm at Raymond Arroyo and at Arroyo Grande Show on YouTube. Pastor Ezra Jin, a Protestant pastor, was released from prison by Chinese officials after an intervention from President Donald Trump. But what of the others who remain in prison for their faith in China? And why has the Vatican said nothing about a deceased faithful Catholic bishop? Here to discuss it all, director of the Center for Religious Freedom at the Hudson Institute, Nina Shea, and human rights advocate and daughter of Pastor Jin, Grace Jin Drexel. Thank you both for being here. On the 4th of July, Pastor Jin was released from his cell in China, flown to Los Angeles. His release was called unprecedented by U.S. officials. He'd been held for 266 days on specious and evolving charges. Nina, how rare is it for Beijing to simply release a pastor like Pastor Jin?
13: It rarely happens, Raymond. It's he calls it a miracle, but it's usually happens with there's a prisoner exchange or when the prisoner is very ill and they don't and the CCP doesn't want martyrs, so they don't want them to die in prison, so they get out, like Liu Xiaobo, who was a Nobel Peace Prize winner, died within weeks of getting medical parole after being in a Chinese prison. So it's very unusual. And it shows that the Chinese really do want to create some kind of goodwill with Americans and with President Trump. So there's some leverage there.
4: Grace, you were there in Los Angeles when your dad landed. You said you almost didn't recognize him because of, you know, the weight loss and how he'd aged in detention. Tell us about that reunion, and how is your father doing now, a month later?
14: Yes, thank you so much. And just like Nina said, I really felt like it was a miracle and we were not expecting this to happen at all. Even until I saw my father, I didn't think that it was going to be real. And in fact, like you said, when I first saw him, I didn't even recognize him at first. So the first thing that went in my mind was, I knew it. They brought the wrong guy to me. And and again, it was a couple of seconds later when I recognized like that he was my father, and he had lost a significant amount of weight, just like many prisoners inside China. And he said that he had a difficult time inside prison as well. And part of it, he was also just so in shock as well that he didn't know what was happening around him. Now it's been over just slightly over a month since he's been back to the U.S. with his family, but he hasn't stopped a single moment, especially as there are still 8 people detained inside China from our church. I think my father's heart is really heavy with sadness for them as well. So he is going around the country trying to help raise awareness at churches, at different events and such for the other 8, and helping, hoping that they will soon also feel the freedom that my father is currently enjoying.
4: Yeah. And Nina, there's also Jimmy Lai, who we've reported on for so long here, the Catholic publisher and pro-democracy advocate. He spent nearly 5 years in solitary confinement, now serving a 20-year sentence. He's been denied Holy Communion in a country that says it respects religious freedom. President Trump raised Jimmy's case directly with Xi Jinping at their May summit. Now, Xi reportedly said it would be tough to secure Jimmy's release. The two leaders will meet again in September, Nina, in Washington. What should the president be asking for this time? And why would it be tough for the supreme ruler of China to release anybody?
13: President Trump should definitely raise Jimmy Lai's case again, insist that he be released from prison. He was unjustly tried. For the 8 other pastors from Zion Church as well. Jimmy Lai's case is no hardship for, it's not hard for Xi Jinping to get him released. Xi Jinping was put on the Central Committee of the Chinese Communist Party. Of course, he's Secretary General of it now. But when he was on the Central Committee, he created a mechanism to put Hong Kong directly in, strictly controlled, directly under the chain of command of the Communist Party, reporting directly to him, to the Secretary General. So all he has to do really is snap his fingers and he would be released. This is something that he has total control over. It is not tough. It's a myth. It's a fiction, a legal fiction that he wants to create, that Hong Kong retains independence, that it has an independent judiciary, that it has its separate system that it had until 2020, and by law has under an international treaty with the UK. For many more years. So that is nonsense, and President Trump should stand his ground. It's not too tough for Trump to ask for that or for Xi to grant it. And I was really taken, Raymond, also when I had the joy and honor of meeting Pastor Jin, and he's told us at the time that when they took him out of his prison cell, they didn't tell him where he was going or that he was going to be freed. And his immediate thought was that he's going to be taken into secret detention. And that is a very rational thought, because so many people are, including Catholic bishops.
15: Pastor Jin was one of 28 Zion Church leaders swept up in that October 2025 raid by the CCP. It was the largest crackdown on the House Church network since 2018. 9 were released on bail in June. 8, as you mentioned earlier, Grace, are still in custody. 5 now facing formal fraud charges. 2 others on charges of, quote, illegal business operations. Nina, what happens to those 8 now that the world's attention has moved on? And Grace, then I want you to tell me how your dad and you were trying to raise awareness for them.
13: Well, first of all, let's acknowledge that those charges are based on them giving sermons without government approval. And that's their violation was to violate the CCP's code to monopolize thought and ideas and ideology, and that includes religion. And so those are trumped up charges. Those are specious charges, as you said, and they will be convicted. I mean, because you don't get off in the Chinese system. There is no fairness or due process. It's a political charge at its heart. And they are facing years in prison, and they have no real recourse except for international attention and pressure, and this desire to please the United States, not to cause trouble. And actually, you know, there were Christians around the world in Brazil and Nigeria and other places that were raising Pastor Jin's case. They had heard about it. Mm-hmm. And that's also a consideration for Xi Jinping, because he wants his Belt and Road project and his Huawei communications and cell phones to be sold in these countries. And that's important to him, that he stay on the good side of the Christian communities there.
15: Grace, I know you've been trying to raise awareness about these 8 members of your dad's church who are still incarcerated. While you're fighting publicly for your father's release, you and your husband became targets yourselves. I mean, your mother's tires were slashed. Tell us what happened and the phone calls you received and what all of that means to you.
14: Yes, thank you so much. As you said, we're really trying to raise the awareness of the other 8. They are currently still detained and charged with both fraud and or illegal business operation, just because of their sermons that they are preaching and the tithe that is biblical. That the church has done it for the last 2,000 years, and in the church in China, they are using the law as a weapon to persecute these Christians. And it's not just Zion Church and my family. Honestly, now there are hundreds of pastors that are detained using these same similar charges, and this has been a very recent type of an event to incarcerate these pastors. So as much as Zion Church is now being in the spotlight, we hope that we will shed light into all the big things that are happening generally inside China as well. As we are raising this awareness, like you said, my family, we are in America and we feel this freedom to speak out for those who don't have this freedom to speak out. Like I mentioned, there are hundreds of pastors that are detained inside China, including Catholic bishops and such, and including Jimmy Lai's family, except Jimmy Lai as well in Hong Kong. But with that, I have felt unsafe in Washington, D.C. area when I am meeting with people in D.C., as well as my mother has been harassed and kind of repeatedly asked to go back to China to face charges against her. Apparently, there are some sort of harassing her to come back to China, which is a very common tactic, this type of transnational repression tactic that many human rights activists have also faced from China.
15: So Nina, this is really China reaching way beyond its borders to pressure former Chinese nationals here in the United States.
13: That's correct. And they're being attacked for religion and for free speech. So this is really infringing on First Amendment freedoms of people in America and Americans. And I'm hearing it from Raymond, from every religious group from China, whether it's Falun Gong or the Tibetan Buddhists or the Uyghur Muslims. Mm-hmm. They're all Christians. They're all reporting that they're being harassed, intimidated, bullied, and worse, with vandalism and even with physical assaults. There are bomb threats that are being called in for the Shen Yun performances, which is a Falun Gong dance company, so that they're canceled, so that the performances are canceled. That also is a violation of every American who wants to view that show, First Amendment freedoms. We need a policy to better deal with this. Right now it's being handled by the FBI and the Justice Department case by case. Mm-hmm. We need to really have an all-of-government approach to this threat to our own freedoms on American soil, and that's why we should care about it.
14: I wanted to add one thing with Nina's point too, that it is really China reaching out to the U.S., especially even inside churches. We see a lot of fear of speaking out, even to stand with those that are detained. And we feel like part of that is that they also, many of the Chinese churches and diaspora Chinese churches, they also have family members inside China. And so, again, one of the ways that China is using so many people as leverage and hostage, and so that they cannot speak out freely, even pray for the fellow Christians inside China.
15: It's unbelievable. Yeah, and Nina, I want to connect this to what we're seeing from the Vatican. The Vatican has been curiously silent in the face of China willy-nilly appointing bishops under this crazy secret pact that Pope Francis signed back in 2018 that remains in effect, that basically allows Pope Xi to appoint any bishop he wants, and then the Pope in Rome rubber stamps it. That's what's effectively what's been happening here. It's supposed to be some sort of consultation. That's never really happened. But whatever the case, there is this troubling silence from the Vatican. Last October, Bishop Julius Gia, who was 91, he had spent 15 years in prison for his loyalty to Rome, an underground Catholic bishop, tortured so badly in custody, he suffered bone spurs for the rest of his life, and he refused to join the state-run Patriotic Association. In the months since October, since he died, the Vatican has approved at least two other CCP-appointed bishops. What does it mean that a man like Bishop Xi dies unrecognized by his own government while Rome keeps approving Beijing's picks? And where is Rome on all this?
13: Well, yes, it was very disappointing because two of the bishops that the Pope Leo has now approved were actually done without his consultation or awareness. And we know that because they were done during when the papal see was vacant. That's when they were appointed by the CCP. And one of them was a priest. He was not a bishop. And so he had never been approved by Rome and he as a bishop. And he was elected a bishop by the communist-devised system. So what this means is that There is, I think, confusion in Rome about the importance of praying and speaking out for these persecuted. You know, Pope Leo just wrote a letter this week, Raymond, to the Knights of Columbus, congratulating them for their help to the persecuted. But even the Knights of Columbus have not spoken out about China's persecuted, because it, in a hierarchical church, it sort of flows out from the leadership of the Pope. We need the Pope to speak out, to understand what is happening, to be able to pray for these people who, like you said, are being tortured and who are unfairly imprisoned for years and decades. Even, you know, we have bishops, Catholic bishops like Bishop Su have disappeared. Bishop Xing of Shanghai has disappeared. We don't know where he is. Other bishops are under house arrest, like Bishop Ma, Bishop Tui Tai.
15: Yes.
13: And so on. And it just seems like it's the moral platform of the Vatican is very powerful. Chinese know that. They're afraid of it. And that's what they should be doing.
15: Why do you think then, Nina? I mean, and correct me if I'm wrong, that bishop, that 91-year-old bishop that we talked about, this very brave underground bishop who refused to sign on to the Chinese fake church, the Patriotic Association, there has been no recognition from Rome of his death or marking of his death, correct?
13: No recognition in English, anyhow. There may have been something in Chinese, but it's very sad, because, you know, you see these people are beloved by their own flock who know them.
15: Mm-hmm.
13: It covers up the real character of this regime not to talk about this. Pastor Jin was also imprisoned for refusing to register. He resisted registration for his church with a Protestant equivalent of this Patriotic Association. And what is going on is a crackdown on Christians more broadly in China that no one is talking about. Very little is known about it. And but there are reports that hundreds were imprisoned or arrested around Christmas time, last Christmas, and that there are thousands have been arrested in the last 10 years or so, maybe tens of thousands.
15: Well, Nina, look, I'm reading a biography on St. Paul, and when you hear these stories of bishops being disappeared, the bishops in solitary confinement that you mentioned a moment ago, it does recall the persecution of the early church. But these leaders always underestimate the power of the faith among the faithful. My question is, what message does this silence send to the faithful underground Catholics who for years have been holding firm in the face of this persecution when Rome capitulates or seems to be working in concert with the Chinese authorities? What's the message? I'll ask both of you that.
13: I think the message is that the church doesn't care about them or disapproves of their faith, of their loyalty to the Pope. And it's a very confusing time. We see the boom of churches in the Christian underground, the Protestant underground, and nothing equivalent to that is going on in the Catholic Church in China. We know how to do underground. The Catholic Church has done underground church building, deep underground, where their names are not known in Ukraine. Under the Soviet period, in the Arabian Peninsula, in Saudi Arabia. So it's not unknown to the Catholic Church, but we have the Pope Francis has basically, he disparaged joining the underground and disparaged the leaders on the underground. The Papal Nuncio, the Papal Envoy to Hong Kong, even called Cardinal Zen stubborn for not encouraging and criticizing the Patriotic Church.
15: Hmm. No, something is amiss. Grace, you've said your family doesn't measure this fight for religious freedom and the freedom of all the faithful in China by results, but by faithfulness. If your father could speak directly to our audience tonight, what would he want free people in America to know? Not only about his incarceration, but what he left behind in China.
14: Yes, thank you so much. And For my father, he became a Christian after the 1989 Tiananmen Square protests and subsequent massacre. Mm-hmm. And he knows very clearly what this government is capable or wants to do. But at the time when he lost faith in his government, that's when he found Christ and found hope in our Lord, our Savior. And only through being a Christian was he able to hope again, even for his country, for China, and even to love again his country and the people. And I think many people understand what the consequence of faith is in China. And they are willing to put up their lives on the line in some ways for their faith, just like you mentioned the early apostles in the Bible. And we know that what it means to pick up the cross, it is so real to us, actually. It is helpful, but it is helpful for the universal global church to come together and to support us and to pray for us and to tell us that they are with us and that our suffering is being acknowledged and the global church comes with alongside our suffering. And I think that is mm-hmm. extremely important and powerful. And I hope and pray that For our leaders as well, for the part of the reason why we're still advocating so loudly is to remind even those that are in detention that they are not being forgotten and that we are walking alongside them and we are being a public mm-hmm. witness to them. And just like the book of Acts is just a collection of this witness, and we hope that we are also witnessing and writing a public witness of what's happening inside the church inside China.
15: Yeah. Nina, before we run out of time, on July 19th, Nicaraguan President Daniel Ortega marked the anniversary of the Sandinista Revolution by announcing the end of elections in Nicaragua, with family succession reportedly being arranged for his wife and a co-president. Ortega's already expelled Catholic clergy. He's even banned bringing Bibles into the country. What will the persecution of Christians in Nicaragua look like now, Nina? Might it lessen?
13: I don't think it's going to lessen, Raymond, because he's following the communist model, and he has tried to undermine the church since, you know, for decades now, during the first Sandinista regime where he was president. And it's the worst place in the hemisphere. I think it's the treatment of the church, the purging of the church, the throwing out of the orders, and the it's as bad or worse as Cuba, worse than Cuba at this point, imprisoning bishop and so forth. It's really tragic. That also deserves more attention. You know, the popes have always emphasized unity. Unity within the church, but we're not doing a very good job in the Catholic Church of being unified with the suffering churches around the world, whether it's in Nicaragua or Cuba or in China and or Nigeria, for that matter.
15: Right. That's what I wanted to ask you about before we run out of time, because this is, again, we're the only ones talking about this in a consistent way, Nina, which is very troubling. Look, I know it's lost me some friendships in Rome. I frankly don't care. My job is to continue to be truly. They talk about wanting to walk and accompany people in the church. Mm-hmm. This is what accompaniment looks like. Mm-hmm. And sometimes it's ugly and sad. And we have to bring that and walk with those brothers and sisters, or give this up and let's go golf on Sunday. Mm-hmm. But in Nigeria, on July 26th, suspected Fulani militants massacred at least 30 Christians, 21 of them Catholic, in a small village in Kaduna State, including 11 children. Mm-hmm. Just days earlier, a Catholic priest was stabbed to death in an adjacent state. Nigeria remains, by every measure, Nina, the deadliest place on earth. Why is Washington and other governments, including the Vatican, why are they still refusing to acknowledge what's happening there?
13: They acknowledge that the terror groups in the north, like ISIS, the Islamic State and Boko Haram are massacring and taking hostage, but not the Fulani jihadis. They're running wild in the Middle Belt area, killing Christians, mm-hmm. targeting Christians. They're going out of their way to find Christians, including seminarians taken from Mass, as happened last week, Sunday Mass, last Sunday, so and taken hostage, and where they're brutalized. If they survive, it's for thousands and thousands of dollars, which is destroying the church there. And wow. entire villages, Christian villages, are emptied out, and the people cannot go back home because they will be terrorized and attacked again. So it's a mystery to me why there isn't more attention. I think there's the Fulani are somehow protected from criticism. They're it's considered that Christians, there's a feeling among the media and some in our, even in our government, I'm afraid, who think that they're, that the Christians who get their faith from Western missionaries, either in past centuries or currently, are the oppressors. They're the real oppressors, and that eternally. And that these Fulani herders who are radicalized, not all of them, but there are a number of militia bands that are going around doing this mayhem. They are radicalized. They're doing it for religious reasons. They're Islamists. They're jihadis. They're yelling Allahu Akbar as they kill. And, it, you know, it's considered, you know, somehow incorrect to defend Christians.
15: Yeah. No. It's got to be raised. I know Trump did some bombing raids of Boko Haram, but that was not in the Middle Belt. So, I think we just need a holistic understanding and focus on Christian persecution and religious persecution around the world, and to continue raising it up. And too often we talk about unity, but you're right, Nina. This is what unity looks like, focusing on our brothers and sisters who continue to suffer, die, and bleed for their faith. Grace, our prayers are with you and your family as your dad reintegrates, and I know his voice continues to ring strongly in churches. I'm glad he's back among us. You can find Nina Shea's reporting on the persecution of Christians worldwide at Hudson.org. Thank you both.
13: Thank you, Raymond.
15: Over on the Arroyo Grande podcast, I sat down with Kelsey Grammer for a moving conversation, not only about the origins of his iconic characters, but about the personal suffering and faith that has sustained him. I was struck by the tragedies that you carried with you, obsessive wives, breaking glass over your head, beating you quite literally.
16: I had some fun, yeah.
15: How do you find humor, though, on the other side of that?
16: Well, you know, if you don't have humor, you're just going to drift into dismay. I mean, I'm an optimist. I was born an optimist. I mean, I do think there are, you know, characteristics we're born with. That was one of mine. I mean, I said, we're going to get through this. You know, one foot in front of the other, we're going to soldier on. Some people don't soldier on. I get that. And I feel sorry for them, actually, because, I mean, I do have faith, and I do, it's been challenged, and I've shouted at God in my time and said, I've had it with you, I'm done. And then, of course, he wasn't done with me, so it's okay.
15: The full Arroyo Grande episode featuring Kelsey Grammer is on YouTube at Arroyo Grande Show, or wherever you get your podcasts. You can go to Spotify, Apple, iHeart. 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And don't miss this week's Prayerful Posse. We discuss the battle over the traditional Latin Mass and where it stands now. Go to Arroyo Grande Show, wherever you get your podcasts. This week, we lost a true Hollywood legend and a good soul. Robert Duvall passed away on February 15th at his home in Middleburg, Virginia. He was 95. Since his breakout role as Boo Radley in the 1962 classic To Kill a Mockingbird, he inhabited an array of unforgettable characters. The original Frank Burns in MASH, of course, Tom Hagen in The Godfather, Lieutenant Colonel Bill Kilgore in Apocalypse Now.
17: You want to wait here for 6 hours?
15: And his Oscar-winning turn as Max Sledge in 1983's Tender Mercies. He was also nominated for an Emmy for his work as the wise old Texas Ranger Gus McCrae in Lonesome Dove, a role he called American Shakespeare. In the late 1990s, he wrote and directed and produced and starred in a very personal film, I think one of his finest, The Apostle.
4: It was filled with themes of forgiveness and redemption and faith that were really characteristic of so much of his best work. I sat down with him at his home a number of years ago, and we talked about his then latest film, Get Low, another film rooted in faith, his process as an actor, and that seamlessly endless list of iconic roles. Here's Robert Duvall.
18: And I want to be there.
19: You will be, I guarantee you.
18: I want to be there now.
19: You want to be at your funeral party alive?
18: Yes, sir.
19: But you can't have a funeral if you're not, you know, deceased.
18: Hold on now. It's a detail. We can look at it.
19: Pretty big detail.
18: You want to have a funeral party

0: lawyer, a teacher. He could have been a world traveler. He could have been, you know, whatever. He could have been many things, but he chose to be a recluse.
1: He's a self-exiled recluse.
0: Yeah, self. Boo Radley was a little off, you know.
1: But there is a tenderness beneath the expectation that the world has of these people.
0: Yeah.
1: That I think is in common. Yeah. That there's much more beneath the surface than the world sees.
0: Yeah, exactly.
1: In both of these men.
0: Well, and also, this is like a Horton Foote movie, and he didn't live long enough to see it. I wanted him to see it, but he died right before we started.
1: Yeah.
0: During the scene I'm giving the speech.
1: In front of everybody at the end.
0: The first day when I did it for them, my wife's off camera. She gets a message that Horton Foote just passed away. During the death scene,
1: She
0: got goose pimples. Like it was full circle for To Kill a Mockingbird, all the things I did with Horton until that point. Dealing with death, he was like he was there.
1: You have such a long relationship with him.
0: Yeah.
1: And every project, I would argue, the ones that you've poured your heart and soul in and have been directly involved in, are Horton Foote-esque in the sense that...
0: This was very much that way.
1: You have people who the world often forgets or doesn't want to think about, and yet they're the depth of their lives, the eternal realities that they deal with every day in small ways,
0: right,
1: is apparent.
0: Exactly.
1: Do you sense that? Do you have a sense of that? You're drawn to that material?
0: Yeah, I'm drawn to many things. I played Stalin.
1: Yeah, he wasn't exactly a tender character.
0: I played Adolf Eichmann. But so I played different parts in military guys, but the certain parts do have that strain of humanity throughout. That's very appealing as a performer and very appealing to a certain portion of the public.
1: Would you say that you're drawn to Southern stories more than others?
0: Could be. I mean, I was attached to this, and then it got off track, and they brought Charlie Mitchell in from Alabama to put those touches that made it like a Southern tale. It was wonderful.
1: There's a redemptive sensibility in this movie and in all the best parts that you've really, I think, become renowned for, if you'll permit me to say. Do you, as an actor, are you drawn to characters that have a sense of redemption in them and tales that are redemptive?
0: It happens to be that, but I don't think about it consciously or intellectually. It's just something
1: But you're drawn to it nonetheless.
0: Yeah, well, you know. Mm-hmm. Yeah, interesting characters, absolutely.
1: I mean,
0: as long as there's drama and contradictions, and they're not all one thing.
1: Mm-hmm.
0: They're not all one thing.
1: Speaking of commas, drama and contradictions, one of my favorite films, I think my wife and I saw it four times, was The Apostle.
0: Yeah, The Apostle, exactly.
1: And this you wrote, you directed, you starred in.
0: Right. I financed it.
1: You financed
0: it.
1: You paid the bill.
0: Exactly.
1: And therein, I mean, there are a handful of films that I think I could name and I dare anybody else to name that have the sense of contradiction and truth to a character, yet reveal that redemption beneath. The Apostle is littered with that, Robert.
0: Yeah, that's true.
1: I mean, talk to us about the opening scene of The Apostle.
0: The opening scene came from, I knew a woman whose mother was a Pentecostal preacher, and she was pretty... What she did was she would get premonitions about car wrecks and highway wrecks and would literally go down and get in the scene and preach the stoppage of blood, that quote from the Old Testament. So that's exactly, that's where I got that whole thing from.
2: Now listen to me now. There are angels, even in this automobile at this precise moment. He has sent his angels here to watch over you. Now, do you accept him here today?
3: Yeah.
2: Thank you,
3: hey,
2: Jesus.
3: Mister.
2: Thank you,
3: you
2: Jesus.
3: You have to get out of there. You can't be in there. You hear me?
2: Yeah.
3: Now,
2: when that ambulance gets you in there on your way, you're going to fly down the highway. Lord's going to have a whole flock of his angels lead you on that.
3: Come on,
2: highway.
3: Get out.
2: He's going to go all the way with you. You've taken the Lord today, he's going to go all the way with you because you both are his champions here today. Praise God.
3: Thank you, sir.
2: Don't have to thank me, son. Thank our Lord and Savior, Jesus Christ. You're in his hands now. Bless you both. Whenever two or more gathered in my name, there would I be also.
3: Mister, I'm sorry about this, but you got to go back to your car.
2: Yes,
3: you can't
2: sir.
3: Be out here. You're not allowed here.
2: I understand.

0: I guess you think you accomplished something in there, huh?
1: I know I did.
0: What?
1: All I know is I did not put my head through that window in vain.
0: How would you know that?
1: Well, I'm going to tell you. I'd rather die today and go to heaven than live to be 100 and go to hell.
2: So a lot, that the whole script was from stories, true stories that happened within that community.
3: But you traveled around. You were doing documentaries in the South, in Appalachian Territory. I mean, you almost organically stew this material
2: absolutely,
3: for a long time.
2: Absolutely, because I love the black preachers.
4: Oh, yeah, nothing like them.
2: Oh, they're one that likes the surrogate father figure to the people of their community.
3: Hmm.
2: So, yeah, I did research all over America, Los Angeles, the South, Texas, many, many times.
3: One of the things I love about that opening scene, because you see he rushes into a car wreck, he prays over this couple,
2: right,
3: and you see what appears to be a miracle happening
2: yeah,
3: there.
2: Yeah.
3: Why did you put that in? Because a lot of people, even now, seeing that film, say, oh, this guy's just a phony. He's coasting on his ability
2: to talk.
3: No, he's
2: not a phony.
3: But that kind of contradicts that.
2: No, I mean, everything's percentages. Mm-hmm. And a lot of these television preachers that start out very sincere, they do get... They go adrift.
4: They drift.
2: But there's a percentages of what's still spiritually valid and what offsets that. The guy's not a phony.
3: Mm-hmm.
2: I'll tell you this, and I will challenge these people. Mm-hmm. He's less of a phony than King David that wrote the Psalms that we worship and adhere to, who sent a man off to die so he could have the wife.
3: Mm-hmm.
2: My guy didn't do that. He killed the guy out of like out of an impulse, really.
3: Mm-hmm.
2: So, he's not a phony, really.
3: No. He struggled, and you see him struggling with that call on his life.
2: Yeah, exactly.
3: And at the end, in the prison,
2: yeah, exactly,
3: he's still preaching to these
2: exactly
3: guys, finding redemption and sharing it with others.
2: Exactly.
3: Do you sense that in yourself, that struggle with faith?
2: Everybody has it. Mm-hmm. Everybody has it. Yeah, everybody has it.
3: Mm-hmm.
2: Yeah.
3: I mean, when I look at the body of your work, the whole corpus, there is a humanity, an understanding, but beneath it is this... Maybe preoccupation is too strong a word, but a sense of the eternal, and that right, even in our mundane lives, the eternal is always here.
2: One of my thrusts is that we all have our journey from the cradle to the grave, and we try to do what we can do without stepping on too many toes. Mm. And disagreement I may have with some of these religious people, you know, mm-hmm, about being saved. You will not go to heaven.
3: Once saved, always saved.
2: Yeah. To me, the day of judgment is not now. It's on the other side of the grave. And how can a human preacher say you're either going to go to heaven or you're not going to go to heaven?
3: Mm-hmm.
2: It's on the other side of the grave, the day of judgment.
3: It's a work in progress until
2: absolutely
3: that gavel comes
2: goes
3: down.
2: On.
5: What's on your mind, sir?
6: Yeah. About time for me to get low.
5: To get what?
6: Down to business.
5: Yeah.
6: I need a funeral.
5: For whom?
6: Me.
5: For you. You want to buy a funeral for you?
6: Am I not talking right?
5: I'm sorry, sir. Are you sick?
6: Everybody dies.
5: All right. I see. Well, sir, the church can help you get your affairs in order, arrange a service for you.
6: Well, what would you say?
5: About what?
6: Me.
5: Eulogy. Well, I don't know. What do you want me to say?
6: Say what you say right now to my face.
5: Well, Mr. Bush, I don't know much about you. I've heard stories, but...
6: What stories?
5: Just stories, you know. People talk.
6: What kind of story? Second one.
5: Well, sir, my mother used to say that gossip is the devil's radio.
6: Mm-hmm.
5: What matters is that when you come to the end of your life, that you're ready for the next one. Now, have you made peace with God, sir?
6: I paid.
5: Mr. Bush, you can't buy forgiveness. It's free. But you do have to ask for it.
3: One of the things I loved about Get Low, first of all, tell me about that title, Get Low. What's your read on that?
2: Well, if you ask the director and everybody involved with this, they'll have a different answer. To me, to get as specific as I can, I think Get Low is to get down. Get down for Jesus. Get down. You're still above the ground, but you get low and find your sense of humility or whatever to get down to the basics, down to spiritual business. That's
3: and this character you play, Felix Busch, he carries this burden with him.
2: Yes.
3: I mean, he exiles himself to the woods. He carries this secret that we don't really learn until much later. Well, how did you prepare for this role? I mean, this man's a loner, living alone in the woods. Did you cordon yourself off from friends and family?
2: We vacation at least once a year, usually in Argentina, where Luciano's people are from, northern Argentina. And I remember that long speech and a lot of those things. I just sat facing the South American Andes, the mountains, and just contemplated and worked on it. I think working for a sense of solitude, to find that sense of solitude.
3: You fill these moments with this unspoken truth that isn't in the script. Nothing funny is happening in the background. It's just there.
2: Yeah.
3: How do you prepare for that?
2: You just do that. You think of this, think of the character. And actually, one of the money guys from Germany, when it was all over, a German, hit it on the head that none of us had thought of. He said, this movie is a love story.
3: Oh.
2: It's a love story. Going back in time to the woman, everything.
3: Yeah, it all comes back. It comes full circle.
2: Absolutely.
3: And this notion that we have to make amends before we go. We have to confess. We have to somehow deal with the stuff of life and the mistakes we make in life.
2: Absolutely. Absolutely. That's what he's done for many years, and he wants to. He finds he has an illness, and before he really goes, he sets up and has his own funeral, a make-believe funeral, before he has the real one, where he won't be there.
3: Yeah.
2: And this is based on it's based on a real guy, but fictionalized.
1: Now, I'm not a smart man or a wise one. I don't know what kind of man I am. I was always restless, thought I'd see the world, but I didn't go nowhere on purpose because I did something I was ashamed of, something I could never fix. Y'all probably think you know what you do, what you wouldn't, and I wish you good luck with that, I really do. When I told Charlie what I'd done, he told me to confess to God, the law, and somebody else, so as I could get forgiveness. But I didn't want forgiveness. No. I needed to hold on to what I did, to be sick from it every day of my life, so that I never told nobody else. You see? Nobody.
3: Now, you, of course, won an Academy Award for Tender Mercies.
2: Yeah.
3: Another character. So you find him flat, drunk, laid out at the beginning of that movie.
2: Right.
3: And he, too, struggles with faith, with redemption, with relationships, and finds his way out of that pit. That journey.
2: And a help from a good woman.
3: Right, and a little boy.
2: Yeah, exactly.
3: And a song that you wrote, a couple of songs. A
2: few background songs, not the main ones. Yeah.
3: Well, but they were
2: But, you know, he, you know, he had a support system. When we did Crazy Heart, the part with Jeff Bridges, he didn't have a good support system. My character in the Horton Foot had a support system that helped him, which was very good.
3: What was it about Horton Foot's writing and work that so attracted you? I know you were friends for many, many years.
2: Well, I did a play of his way back about a guy that at the Neighborhood Playhouse where under Sandy Meisner, where I played a drunk. And it came in, and it worked. Something emotional really worked for me, that they gave me this part. And Horton Foote came one night with his wife and Kim Stanley and Bob Mulligan, who directed eventually, To Kill a Mockingbird.
3: Right.
2: And 2 years later, when they were going to cast that movie, Lillian Foote said to Horton, his wife said, well, what about that young boy, that young man we saw in your play at the Neighborhood Playhouse? He'd be very good for Boo Radley.
3: And that's how you got the role.
2: Yeah, I want to thank Horton and his wife for that.
3: What a moment. And,
2: yes.
3: And since you brought Sandy Meisner up, let's talk about him for a moment.
2: Right.
3: Sandy Meisner was a member of the group theater.
2: Right.
3: He was a renowned acting teacher in New York whom you studied with. Tell me about that technique. Meisner had a very bare-bones technique in many ways.
2: Very bare-boned. I mean, he once said, told me he was easier to please than Lee Strasberg at the studio where everything was so critical. These guys were pretty critical, so you had to have a certain sense of relaxation to work under their auspices. But Sandy, what I took from him mostly, I guess, was the way of improvise, just talking and listening, the way we're doing now.
3: That repetition exercise.
2: Yeah, that came after I was there, but that's wonderful.
3: Really?
2: But this, you know that exercise.
3: Sure.
2: Yeah.
3: Oh,
2: you work with.
3: You worked with?
2: You worked with Stanley. Yeah, no,
3: you
2: I...
3: You worked with?
2: No, it wasn't there when I was there.
3: You worked with?
2: What?
3: What?
2: I know that exercise, but I never... When I was there...
3: You worked with?
2: It didn't work. Yeah, you worked. Yeah.
3: You worked with?
2: Yeah, you worked with.
3: You?
2: You, me.
3: You?
2: What are you looking at?
3: We?
2: Yeah, right.
3: That's the exercise.
2: Yeah.
3: So it goes back
2: and
3: forth.
2: It's a form of improvisation that takes you off of the text.
3: You throw the text away.
2: Yeah, right.
3: Do you use that kind of improvisation?
2: Sometimes
3: when
2: I direct.
3: Uh-huh.
2: When I directed the Gypsy film, I used that and others. But, it's like, not so much. But, like somebody says, the more the actor's studio, the other method, they come on stage with a big bag of yesterday.
3: Right.
2: Sandy was more the moment in the moment.
3: Yeah, Strasberg made you go into this memory thing of your past, and you'd bring that up.
2: Right,
3: I studied with Stella Adler, who was, had her own fixations. But
2: Right, yeah.
3: It was character work.
2: Exactly.
3: And you do an enormous amount of character work.
2: It actually has to come back to you.
3: Uh-huh.
2: Shift it a certain way. And that's what Sandy says, it's a way of doing it.
3: Uh-huh.
2: Rather, people say, do you become the character? Well, that can be a danger. You can be in your head the character and emotionally nothing's happening.
3: Mm.
2: So it's like, it has to, I call it from ink to behavior. When you get a part, from ink to behavior.
3: Uh-huh.
2: To find that behavior that fulfills what the character calls.
3: And how do you do that? Do you go when you get a role of the Lonesome Dove, when you're playing Gus McRae?
2: Yeah. My favorite.
3: That role lands in your lap. What do you do? What's the first thing you do?
2: You read the script and find out it's such a good script, you can let it take you along. And McMurtry still said we should have switched parts, and I totally disagree with him.
3: Mm-hmm. I do too.
2: And what I did was something led me, strangely, out to West Texas, and I bumped into old Sammy Ball, the quarterback for the Washington Redskins.
3: Mm-hmm.
2: He didn't know who I was. We talked for like 2 hours because the person I was with had played football under him with the Houston Oilers, Larry Elkins. And all those gestures I got in the part were from Sammy Ball.
3: Mm-hmm. One of your neighbors here whom you worked on a project with, and you cultivate these projects, Broken Trail.
2: Right.
3: A fellow here who owns an adjoining farm had written, told you a story. And you encouraged him to write the script.
2: Yes.
3: He did. It became an AMC movie, a beautiful movie.
2: AMC won't even pick up our phone anymore. Anyway.
3: Well,
2: we put him on the map.
3: Well, that's right. You were the first film that AMC did. They should be ringing your phone.
2: I don't know what their deal is now. But
3: I love that story in that you cultivated this story attracted you. It was from the earth. It was from a man who wasn't a professional writer.
2: No, but he had a great sense of a great ear for dialogue. It was based on the Haythorne family, the Haythorne Land and Cattle Company of Arthur, Nebraska,
3: mm-hmm.
2: who actually had a horse drive in the 20s from the west to east. And I think if you really look at it, it may be better better realized in some respects than even Lonesome Dove. Was
3: really?
2: Very well done.
3: Beautifully acted.
2: I think the casting was even better.
3: Mm-hmm. Well, one of the things I love about that is your neighbor, who worked on that screenplay, Broken Trail, he said Bob Duvall collects characters.
2: Yeah, I've been accused of that in the past. I would like to have a character party someday. But I love to collect characters. I do, because, you learn. You learn from them in life. That's your guide.
3: Mm-hmm.
2: That becomes your guide. Like Sammy Ball was to a point mm-hmm. when I did Lonesome Dove. But the script was so good that Bill Whitliff did from the novel that it just led you.
3: Yeah.
2: It was such a wonderful character on the written page, even Augustus McRae.
3: You, I know, are a huge fan of an actor you worked with famously in The Godfather, Marlon Brando.
4: Yeah. What time does my daughter leave with the bridegroom?
7: Well, in a few minutes right after they cut the cake. Now, your new son-in-law, we give him something important.
4: Never. Give him a living, but never discuss the family business with him. What else?
7: Virgil Salazzo called. Now we're going to have to give him a day sometime next week.
4: We'll discuss him when you come back from California.
7: When am I going to California?
4: I want you to go tonight. I want you to talk to this movie, Big Shot, and settle this business for Johnny. Now, if there's nothing else, I'd like to go to my daughter's wedding.
3: What was it about Brando? I only met him once. You had a little more familiarity with him. Tell me about Brando, what it was like working with him and what you learned from him.
2: Well, what I learned was that when I did a movie, it wasn't a very good movie. It was a Horton Foote script initially called The Chase. I learned from him that when he was having coffee, he'd have coffee, get up, do the scene, action, cut, go back to coffee. Mm-hmm. And it was all really the same. Huh. There was a sameness between when it was off camera and on camera.
3: A naturalness.
2: Yeah, something that's... People say, oh, well, he plays himself. Try it. Not easy. Mm-hmm. It's not easy. Mm-hmm. And I learned that from him.
3: But he took great risks, and you do too. These character choices. You look different from film to film, but it's an internal. It's not just...
2: It's got to be, yeah.
3: And, makeup.
2: And I think that he finally... Not that he sold that, he got tired. He was spoiled at a young age. Mm-hmm. And I always said to him, you should play Othello on stage. He said, you know, it's boring. He didn't like, you know, he didn't like it. And I can understand doing a play eight times a week. And he became, I guess, maybe jaded. He didn't like his children to visit him on the set. He didn't think it's a noble profession, which I think it can be. Mm-hmm. You benefit people by doing certain parts.
3: Why do you do this now? You don't have to do this anymore.
2: No, I like it. I love it. I still like it. You know, people offer me parts. I haven't wiped the drool yet, you know, so why not?
3: Keep going.
2: And there's some really good parts coming my way now, if they can get the money for them.
3: Right. I hear you're working on La Mancha.
2: Yeah,
3: they want you to play La Mancha.
2: Yeah, man from Don Quixote, which I understand recently when I was in Texas that Larry McMurtry based some of his concepts of Lonesome Dove on Don Quixote.
3: Ah.
2: Somebody told me that.
3: Interesting.
2: Yeah.
3: What else do you have in the hopper?
2: Well, I'm going to do a movie called 7 Days from Utopia about golf. It's kind of a nice, feel-good, kind of a... Not a Christian movie, but a nice movie,
3: mm-hmm.
2: and about golf and about, you know, relationships. And then we're trying to get the Hatfields and McCoys off the ground. Eric Roth has written a brilliant script.
3: I saw that.
2: Oh, what a script.
3: I want to return to Get Low before we go. What do you want people to take away from this film?
2: People always ask me that, and I never know what to say. They take away whatever they get from it, you know, a certain sense of humanity, because... I don't know about message movies, but a certain sense of humanity. And like that German soccer player said, it is a love story. Mm. And none of us connected with that film had ever thought of that. Mm. It is a love story going back in time, mm-hmm. you know, that propelled this ill-fated love story that propelled this man to live this hermetic life of his.
3: That's a beautiful film. It's one of those
2: films. It's a lovely film. It really is.
3: It marks you. You know, you
2: carry it. It's my wife's favorite film since The Apostle.
3: Final question. What do you want your lasting legacy to be?
2: Maybe my journey from the cradle to the grave. I hope I did certain positive things without stepping on too many toes.
3: Mm, well, you've certainly done it here. Thank you so much.
2: Thank you for coming.
8: May Robert Duvall, who did manage to step on very few toes, I might add, rest in peace. What a gentleman. What an actor. He'll be missed, and we pray for the repose of his soul. That is all the time we have for now. Be sure to catch us next week. Until then, we'll be scouting the world over for all that is seen and unseen. On behalf of the staff and crew of EWTN News, thank you for watching. I'm Raymond Arroyo. Bye now.
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0: We see a great contrast in St. Peter. We see him at his best and at his worst. On the one hand, we find a great example of faith. He walks on water when the Lord calls him. He trusts in God's power to enable him to accomplish this mighty feat. But then we find him sinking when he turns his attention away from Jesus and onto his problem, the waves that surround him, the crashing waves, the loud gusts of wind. I think we're like that. Sometimes we trust in God and can do great things by his grace. But when we focus on ourselves and on the problems that face us, things start to fall apart. In many ways throughout life, we're called to say yes to God. Yes, I do believe in what you have revealed. Yes, I choose to follow you as a disciple. The small yeses of everyday life are what prepare us for the big yes when a challenge comes our way. There's a little Catholic prayer called an act of faith. It's a concrete way to renew our faith and express it each day in prayer to God. Your challenge this week is to find the act of faith, maybe in a prayer book, maybe online, and put it on your bedstead. Then begin each day with that proclamation of your faith in our Lord Jesus Christ.
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5: In the name of the Father, and the Son, and the Holy Spirit.
6: Amen.
5: 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O blood and water, which gush forth from the heart of Jesus as a fountain of mercy for us.
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6: I trust in you.
5: O blood and water, which gush forth from the heart of Jesus as a fountain of mercy for us.
6: I trust in you.
5: Our Father, who art in heaven, hallowed be thy name. Thy kingdom come. Thy will be done, on earth as it is in heaven.
6: Give us this day our daily bread, and forgive us our trespasses, as we forgive those who trespass against us. And lead us not into temptation, but deliver us from evil. Amen.
5: Hail Mary, full of grace, the Lord is with thee. Blessed art thou among women, and blessed is the fruit of thy womb, Jesus.
6: Holy Mary, Mother of God, pray for us sinners, now and at the hour of our death. Amen.
5: I believe in God, the Father Almighty, creator of heaven and earth, and in Jesus Christ, his only Son, our Lord, who was conceived by the Holy Spirit, born of the Virgin Mary, suffered under Pontius Pilate, was crucified, died, and was buried. He descended into hell. On the third day he rose again. He ascended into heaven and sits at the right hand of God, the Father Almighty. From thence he shall come to judge the living and the dead.
6: I believe in the Holy Spirit, the Holy Catholic Church, the communion of saints, the forgiveness of sins, the resurrection of the body, and life everlasting. Amen.
5: Eternal Father, I offer you the body and blood, soul and divinity of your dearly beloved Son, our Lord Jesus Christ,
6: in atonement for our sins and those of the whole world.
5: For the sake of his sorrowful passion,
6: have mercy on us and on the whole world.
5: For the sake of his sorrowful passion,
6: have mercy on us and on the whole world.
5: For the sake of his sorrowful passion,
6: have mercy on us and on the whole world.
5: For the sake of his sorrowful passion,
6: have mercy on us and on the whole world.
5: For the sake of his sorrowful passion,
6: have mercy on us and on the whole world.
5: For the sake of his sorrowful passion,
6: have mercy on us and on the whole world.
5: For the sake of his sorrowful passion,
6: have mercy on us and on the whole world.
5: For the sake of his sorrowful passion,
6: have mercy on us and on the whole world.
5: For the sake of his sorrowful passion,
6: have mercy on us and on the whole world.
5: For the sake of his sorrowful passion,
6: have mercy on us and on the whole world.
5: Eternal Father, I offer you the body and blood, soul and divinity of your dearly beloved Son, our Lord Jesus Christ,
6: in atonement for our sins and those of the whole world.
5: For the sake of his sorrowful passion,
6: have mercy on us and on the whole world.
5: For the sake of his sorrowful passion,
6: have mercy on us and on the whole world.
5: For the sake of his sorrowful passion,
6: have mercy on us and on the whole world.
5: For the sake of his sorrowful passion,
6: have mercy on us and on the whole world.
5: For the sake of his sorrowful passion,
6: have mercy on us and on the whole world.
5: For the sake of his sorrowful passion,
6: have mercy on us and on the whole world.
5: For the sake of his sorrowful passion,
6: have mercy on us and on the whole world.
5: For the sake of his sorrowful passion,
6: have mercy on us and on the whole world.
5: For the sake of his sorrowful passion,
6: have mercy on us and on the whole world.
5: For the sake of his sorrowful passion,
6: have mercy on us and on the whole world.
5: Eternal Father, I offer you the body and blood, soul and divinity of your dearly beloved Son, our Lord Jesus Christ,
6: in atonement for our sins and those of the whole world.
5: For the sake of his sorrowful passion,
6: have mercy on us and on the whole world.
5: For the sake of his sorrowful passion,
6: have mercy on us and on the whole world.
5: For the sake of his sorrowful passion,
6: have mercy on us and on the whole world.
5: For the sake of his sorrowful passion,
6: have mercy on us and on the whole world.
5: For the sake of his sorrowful passion,
6: have mercy on us and on the whole world.
5: For the sake of his sorrowful passion,
6: have mercy on us and on the whole world.
5: For the sake of his sorrowful passion,
6: have mercy on us and on the whole world.
5: For the sake of his sorrowful passion,
6: have mercy on us and on the whole world.
5: For the sake of his sorrowful passion,
6: have mercy on us and on the whole world.
5: For the sake of his sorrowful passion,
6: have mercy on us and on the whole world.
5: Eternal Father, I offer you the body and blood, soul and divinity of your dearly beloved Son, our Lord Jesus Christ,
6: in atonement for our sins and those of the whole world.
5: For the sake of his sorrowful passion,
6: have mercy on us and on the whole world.
5: For the sake of his sorrowful passion,
6: have mercy on us and on the whole world.
5: For the sake of his sorrowful passion,
6: have mercy on us and on the whole world.
5: For the sake of his sorrowful passion,
6: have mercy on us and on the whole world.
5: For the sake of his sorrowful passion,
6: have mercy on us and on the whole world.
5: For the sake of his sorrowful passion,
6: have mercy on us and on the whole world.
5: For the sake of his sorrowful passion,
6: have mercy on us and on the whole world.
5: For the sake of his sorrowful passion,
6: have mercy on us and on the whole world.
5: For the sake of his sorrowful passion,
6: have mercy on us and on the whole world.
5: For the sake of his sorrowful passion,
6: have mercy on us and on the whole world.
5: Eternal Father, I offer you the body and blood, soul and divinity of your dearly beloved Son, our Lord Jesus Christ,
6: in atonement for our sins and those of the whole world.
5: For the sake of his sorrowful passion,
6: have mercy on us and on the whole world.
5: For the sake of his sorrowful passion,
6: have mercy on us and on the whole world.
5: For the sake of his sorrowful passion,
6: have mercy on us and on the whole world.
5: For the sake of his sorrowful passion,
6: have mercy on us and on the whole world.
5: For the sake of his sorrowful passion,
6: have mercy on us and on the whole world.
5: For the sake of his sorrowful passion,
6: have mercy on us and on the whole world.
5: For the sake of his sorrowful passion,
6: have mercy on us and on the whole world.
5: for the sake of his sorrowful passion.
6: Have mercy on us and on the whole world.
5: For the sake of his sorrowful passion.
6: Have mercy on us and on the whole world.
5: For the sake of his sorrowful passion.
6: Have mercy on us and on the whole world.
5: Holy God, Holy Mighty One, Holy Immortal One.
6: Have mercy on us and on the whole world.
5: Holy God, Holy Mighty One, Holy Immortal One.
6: Have mercy on us and on the whole world.
5: Holy God, Holy Mighty One, Holy Immortal One.
6: Have mercy on us and on the whole world.
5: Eternal God, in whom mercy is endless and the treasury of compassion inexhaustible, look kindly upon us and increase your mercy in us, that in difficult moments we might not despair nor become despondent, but with great confidence submit ourselves to your holy will, which is love and mercy itself.
6: Amen.
5: Saint Faustina,
6: pray for us.
5: In the name of the Father, and the Son, and the Holy Spirit.
6: Amen.
1: We now join the following program, already in progress.
7: Present in stone and glass, sort of doesn't get more physical than that. So
8: right.
7: Say a bit more. Why did you choose this title?
8: Because the cathedrals are meant to be gateways to heaven. That's how they understood themselves. You go to a place like Chartres, for example, and this really struck me there because the way it's designed. The windows, when you're inside Chartres, right, and it's a bright day outside, but the dark interior and the walls and the dividing areas just seem very black. And then especially the roses just seem surrounded by black. So it's like a black velvet background. And then on it are these brilliant jewels. That's what the windows look like to me, especially when the light's really hitting them. Like jewels displayed on black velvet, right? Well, then you remember in the book of Revelation that the heavenly Jerusalem is described as the city with jeweled walls, right? Well, they knew exactly what they were doing is they were building in a way an anticipatory replica of the heavenly Jerusalem. And now, mind you, the heavenly Jerusalem comes down from heaven to earth. The biblical vision is not Platonic, which is to say, the story of the escape of the spirit from matter. That's Plato, it's the Gnostics, it's the Zoroastrians, it's the Manichaeans, it's the Puritans. Watch that strain up and down our intellectual history. That's not biblical, it seems to me. The biblical is the meeting of heaven and earth, right? Thy kingdom come, thy will be done on earth as in heaven. Connection. We look forward not to the escape of the soul from the body, we look forward to the resurrection of the body, right? It's the elevation of the material to the spiritual. Mm. So Paul talks about spiritualized bodies, right? Now, what did he mean by that? He didn't mean Plato, you know, get that spirit out of the body as quickly as you can. Nor did he mean, well, there is no such thing as soul. No, the body itself becomes spiritualized. Now, heaven and stone and glass. Is heaven, in an anticipatory way, hinted at in these great buildings, see, that are, yes, of this earth, but they participate in the heavenly. And that's what I think happens when you go in those buildings. It always did for me. It's like you're lifted up out of this world, or better, this world is transfigured and lifted up into a higher place.
7: And one of your consistent reframes in the film is Christianity is an embodied religion.
8: Right. Yeah, God made the material world and he made it good, and the ensemble of it he called very good. And that's a revolution. That's a revolution because in the ancient world, the world itself could be deified, right? Or things in it are deified. Or you say, no, the world's fallen. That's the Gnostic thing. That's Plato. The world's fallen and we have to get up out of it, escape from the cave and get up into the light. That's not biblical. The biblical is no, the material world is good, indeed very good. And what God wants is the elevation and transfiguration. Mm-hmm. Now think of Thomas Aquinas, gratia perficit et supponit naturam, right? Grace supposes and perfects nature. That's how it works. It doesn't negate nature. Grace elevates nature. It perfects nature. So think of the cathedrals as an image of perfected nature.
7: One of the film's central themes is the exploration of the full meaning of a church, what a church is. Mm-hmm. And as you note at one point of the film, some theologians have argued that a church means the people.
8: Yeah, right.
7: And only the people. And right. therefore, that means that the building in which they gather really has no or very little theological and moral significance. Your whole film really is an argument against that. So say a little bit about why that's not right to conceive of it that way.
8: It's a vigorous argument against the way I was formed as a young man. So look, yes, biblically, the church, ekklesia is the Greek word there, which comes from ek, out of, kalein, called, right? The ekklesia is that community of people who've been called out of the world of sin and death into this new world, right, of grace. Okay, good. The church is the people. Yes, I get it. But my generation heard nothing but that. And the result was that the church building was de-emphasized. And again, I want to be picking on my Protestant friends, but it was a Protestantization of it, that the church building doesn't matter that much. Decoration doesn't matter. In fact, that's a distraction from the word, windows and images and saints and angels. And no. We don't want that. We want just, you know, the word. And or in our orchestral of it, you know, it's the people. We are the church. And there's a document, a really bad document, came out in the 70s. And it was Art and Environment and Catholic Worship. And one of the lines in that document was, the church building is but the skin of the worshiping assembly. Like a tent, see, a tent. But what's a tent? It's ephemeral. It's there for a second, then you knock it down and maybe put it up again. What matters is the pilgrim people on the move, right? See, that's stupid. That's just stupid. It's not our tradition. No, from the beginning, church buildings were seen as themselves sacramental, as themselves evocative of the new world into which people were called. So yes, ekklesia, ekkaleo, yes, you're called out of the world into what? Into this new space, which is defined by the church building, mm-hmm. you know? In other words, there's not a conflict between these two ideas of we are the church and the building is also the church. More to it, press it a little bit. Why are Catholic church buildings so beautiful? Because they're not just housing us. We're not that important. What's most important, they're housing Christ.
7: Right.
8: They're a place where Christ is really present.
7: Tabernacle.
8: Now, you don't believe in the real presence, right? Well, then the church needn't look like a tabernacle. It can look like a place where people gather. Okay. Welcome to the way a lot of our churches look. But if you really believe in the real presence, no, this is the house of God, the Domus Dei, right? Well, then I want it to be as beautiful as possible. And, you know, you want to be biblical? Harken back to the Old Testament. Look at the temple in Jerusalem. They're very interested in the beauty of the temple, the decorations of the temple, yeah. how the transformed cosmos is symbolized by it. So we stand in that tradition. And, you know, it's no accident, of course, a lot of the cathedrals are constructed according to instructions from the book of Exodus and from Ezekiel and descriptions of how the temple was built, because they wanted these to be our version of the temple, mm-hmm. which in turn is evocative of the heavenly Jerusalem, right? The whole heavenly city. That whole tradition, trust me, when I was a young guy, was completely muted in favor of we're the church and we have this skin of the tent around us. But the tent doesn't matter. We matter. No. Don't play this either. That's an either or game. We're a both and religion.
7: A related theme in the film is how church buildings should reflect a robustly Catholic theological and philosophical view of the meaning and purpose of creation and, of course, human beings' relationship to creation, both individually and in a whole. So, Bishop, sort of connected to this previous question I just asked you, say a little bit about the theology that grounds and animates the great cathedrals of France, especially in comparison to the theology, maybe lack of theology, that explains the modernist and even brutalist structures that we've seen since the 1960s.
8: And we've been doing some of it already, you know, that these motifs, these symbolic motifs are informed by a deep theological perception. So one is the cathedral as a heavenly Jerusalem, cathedral as the new temple, cathedral as heaven on earth or a gateway to heaven. Think too of the cathedral itself as the body of Christ. So the way they're displayed in cruciform, so the nave, and then there's the, you know, transept coming across and the apse up here. So it looks like a cross indeed, but even like a body with apses like the head, the transept of the arms and the torso. And so it's the body of Christ. Now, are we the body of Christ? Yes, the people, but the church itself is meant to be an image of the mystical body. Now, read someone like, Henry Adams, who's a scion of the great Adams, political family. Mont Saint-Michel and Chartres is one of the best books on the Middle Ages, written by an American, Protestant, kind of secularized Protestant. But boy, did he get the Middle Ages, Well, his Mont Saint-Michel and Chartres. And what he knows about Chartres is it's the body of the Blessed Mother. Mm. And indeed, that's a legitimate way to see it too, because they're all dedicated to Notre Dame, right? Our Lady.
7: Right.
8: And the building itself was seen as her dwelling place, or even her body. And I remember his thing about the Westeros window, like a brooch on her breast, or the I'm going to do Chartres this way. Here's the nave, the apse, the transept, right? On this west facade, you have the great rose. When the sun comes through there and it comes down at a certain point in the day, it's exactly the same size as the labyrinth, which is right about like waist level, if you want, of the torso, right? And it's an exact same size. And when the light comes down, it plays, it illuminates the labyrinth. Well, what do we have here? If the church is the body of the Blessed Mother, the labyrinth is at the level of the womb. And what happens but the light of the Holy Spirit that comes at the Annunciation and impregnates her and makes her the tabernacle? Well, the cathedral is now a tabernacle that holds the body of Christ the same way her body did. Well, all of that, see, they're playing with. Then the jeweled walls. And we can look at Ezekiel describing the temple, the book of Revelation describing the heavenly Jerusalem, and they used all that, right? Another one is sacred geometry, which really fascinates me because keep in mind these cathedrals, Chartres is a good example. There was a cathedral school, right? The great schools, Paris is another one, grew up in association with the cathedrals. And what do they teach there? But the liberal arts, we call them today. They call them the trivium and the quadrivium. But one of those things they were really interested in was geometry and mathematics, arithmetics. Indeed, astronomy is kind of number as it displays itself in the heavens. Music, which they studied, was number in time, right? But geometry, mathematics. All over the cathedrals are signs of sacred geometry, ratios and relationships and so on. Well, what's going on there? But God, who makes the world through his logos, his mind. Therefore, all of nature is stamped by intelligibility, which, again, is the condition for the possibility of science. That's why it's no accident that the sciences emerged out of the universities, which emerged out of the cathedral schools at which sacred geometry was being taught. The cathedrals are the result of sacred geometry, right? So everything I've been saying now for the past 5 minutes is all the theology that informs these buildings. When we walk into them and say, oh, it's nice, oh, it's pretty, but we're not immersed in the biblical world above all, but also the world of ancient wisdom and philosophy and mathematics, astronomy, we're not going to get these buildings properly.
7: Another fundamental theme and of the film, and this has been central to the whole identity of Word on Fire since its inception, is that contrary to the claims of postmodernity, beauty is not subjective.
8: Yeah, right.
7: So, Bishop, say a little bit about that theme in the film and how it plays out.
8: Yeah, see, no one would have believed that in the classical period, because go back to the transcendentals, the good, the true, and the beautiful. Would you say truth is relative? Now, a lot of people today say that, but does anyone who's serious say that? No. And the minute you're serious about something, you don't hold to that kind of relativism. Does any real astronomer think that truth about the planets and stars is relative? No. No serious astronomer says that. Any serious mathematician think that math is just a structure of our patriarchy or our racist hierarchy or something? Well, no. If you're serious about math, of course you recognize its objectivity. The same is true with the good. So a lot of people today want to say, of course, the good is relative. Yeah, but not until you come to something they feel strongly about. Tell someone today who says slavery is a terrible thing. Yeah, you're right. It is a terrible thing. Oh, no, that's just a relative view. That's your view now. It's your subjective opinion. But, other people think slavery is okay. Would you be at home with that? Well, I don't know anyone, any great opponent of slavery or racism. Yes, indeed, racism is objectively bad, I would say. Would the advocate of anti-racism ever think to say, oh, that's relative, it's subjective? Well, of course not. If you take something seriously, you hold to objectivity. Same is true of beauty, right? So I know it's very tempting to say, beauty's the eye of the beholder. Beauty is rest. It's beautiful for you, not for me. That's your private opinion. Why would that be different than the good and the true? Why would the beautiful be different? Thomas Aquinas, who was theorizing at the time when the great cathedrals were going up, said the beautiful occurs at the intersection of three things, integritas, consonantia, and claritas. Integritas means wholeness, consonantia, harmony, claritas means radiance. Now, I always think when I teach this of a Gothic rose window, you want to see wholeness, integritas. It hangs together as one. There's a unity to it. Consonantia, the play of the elements within a rose window, the harmonious play, right? And then radiance, the brilliant luminosity of it. But Aquinas says it's the radiance of form. It's the intelligibility becomes splendid. That's what makes something beautiful. That's not subjective. Now, people can appropriate that to varying degrees. They can be really perceptive to varying degrees. That's more subjective. But not the beauty itself. Beautiful itself is as objective as mathematical truth or ethical truth.
7: Something that surprised me while watching the film is the depictions, and you point them out, of scenes that we might consider frightening or perhaps even bawdy or even obscene on many of the cathedrals. So, Bishop, say a little bit about the role that the depiction of the worldly and even the profane plays on these great cathedrals.
8: I love that. And of course, you're talking about the gargoyles and the sort of grotesques that are all over the cathedrals. Now, some were built in the 19th century and all that, but they do indeed go back to the medieval times. This idea that on these most sacred buildings, which are evocative of the heavenly Jerusalem, they're portals to heaven, all of that, they felt perfectly fine putting these obscene, sometimes bawdy characters. Now, go back to someone like Chaucer, writing just maybe after the time of the cathedrals. They had a lot of bawdiness in Chaucer. Look at Shakespeare even, you know. But go back to someone like Dante. You can't go through the Divine Comedy and not find it rather at least R-rated, right? What were they seeing? I think a couple things. Several things, really. One is that God has allowed in his creation, which is indeed good and very good and beautiful and harmonious and all those great things. But God has allowed, clearly, lack of harmony and lack of proportion and strange and ugly things. Are they somehow ingredient in his great plan? You know, that God permits evil to bring about a greater good, as Thomas would say. Yeah. And so they belong on the cathedral too. They're part of this great work of art that has both light and darkness in it, right? And I think too, the savability of even what is most grotesque and off kilter, can they be drawn in? Think of like a Quasimodo or something like that. You know, can they be drawn into the way of salvation? Yeah. But the one I highlight in the film, because I used to point it out on my tour at Notre Dame, is you're in Notre Dame Cathedral, Paris. You're the main portal. You're a very sacred place. People entering the building in the Middle Ages. There's a depiction of a female devil, and she's sitting on a bishop and a king, and they're both kind of grimacing underneath her. And then we look more closely, you see she's spreading her legs to urinate on them. Well, here's the portal of Notre Dame, and she's right there. And in the Middle Ages, these would have been vividly painted, these images. Well, okay, that's the medieval mind. You know, there's a healthy suspicion of powerful figures. If they go bad, you know, they get what they deserve. So there she is, right at the main entrance. I like that quality of the cathedrals.
7: Bishop, you argue at one point that the elements of our sort of current secular cultural paradigm, and you highlight specifically materialism and deism, blind us to all that these cathedrals have to offer. So what's your proposal for how we can overcome this blindness?
8: Well, one thing is to recover these places and to appreciate them again and hear them explained. So you say, now I get what they're... Look, it happened to me, you know, when I knew about these places through photographs, but then when I was over there and living in Paris, I tell the story often that my very first day in Paris, I put my bags down in my house and I walked to Notre Dame. I just wanted to see it right away, first day. And Chartres changed my life. There's no exaggeration. Being at Chartres and just taking the whole thing in changed my life. So realize what these buildings can do. And then let's build some versions ourselves, you know, maybe make bold, do something at least in the tradition of these great buildings.
7: Again, so much more to say, Bishop, but yeah. We just hope everybody sees the movie. It's fantastic.
8: Please God, yeah.
7: And I know it'll have a big impact.
8: All right. Thanks, man.
7: That does it for us today. 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
21: My guest today is Elvis Gerbach. He was a NFL quarterback for 9 years with the likes of the San Francisco 49ers, Kansas City Chiefs, and also the Baltimore Ravens. He's a product of the University of Michigan as well, where he played with his high school teammate and Heisman Trophy winner Desmond Howard. But now he's doing something a little bit different that probably most NFL quarterbacks don't do, and he's pursuing a master's in theology. He's also coaching at the high school level and forming young men and coaches in the Catholic faith. I'd like to welcome Elvis Gerbach to Blessed to Play. Elvis, it's so great to have you on again.
22: Ron, thank you so much for having me. I appreciate it. Thank you so much.
21: Now, the first question I have for you is that being an Ohio kid, a Cleveland kid, you slipped away from the Buckeyes and went to Michigan to play in Ann Arbor. And I know there was a coaching change. I think Earl Bruce was on his way out. But just talk about that decision, why you ultimately landed in

0: after Mass or right before we went to Mass. And I just remember watching, you know, those guys playing, the Jim Carsatos and Keith Byers and all those guys. And I was like, man, that would be awesome to do that one day. And lo and behold, I had a pretty decent, you know, high school career, and Ohio State came in, and Earl Bruce had gotten fired that year and never really heard from Ohio State after that. John Cooper took over, and actually, you know, Desmond Howard was my tailback in high school. He and I both were getting recruited by Ohio State and then never heard from Ohio State after that. I think maybe Des, maybe a little bit, but Gary Muller was the recruiting coordinator here in the Cleveland area for Michigan. And we were kind of on his radar for a long time. And for me, you know, I didn't throw very often at St. Joe's because of, you know, when you have a Super Bowl MVP in your backfield, you can hand the ball off to him, and a Heisman Trophy winner. You know, I really went there because I earned a scholarship the way I played basketball. And that's a whole other story we can get into. But I really earned it on the basketball court, lo and behold, at St. Ignatius High School that I'm teaching at now. And had an opportunity to get a full ride at Michigan. I had some, you know, Nick Saban came in when he was with Michigan State.
1: Yeah.
0: And talked to him for a little bit. But ultimately, you know, I went to Michigan just on the fact that that was the best opportunity for me academically, mm-hmm. you know, out of the different schools that I was looking at.
2: Were you more passionate about football or the game of basketball in high school?
0: No, I was more passionate about basketball. I played basketball since I was, you know, 5 years old. Mm-hmm. And I tell kids nowadays, I tell them I'm a better basketball player than I am a football player. Go figure. I love basketball. I've always loved basketball. I love watching it, especially now with the tournament going on.
1: Right.
0: And it's just one of those games that I just fell in love with when I was a kid. And I went to St. Joe's, and we were very, very good. Mike Moran was our head coach for the basketball program there, and we had a ton of guys that went Division I in basketball. But I did, and I had some scholarships in basketball, maybe not at the really high division level, more MAC schools. And really, like I said, you know, when I had an opportunity to get a full ride to Michigan because of the academics and everything, I jumped on it right away.
2: Well, I'm thinking that 6'5", which you are, and 240 pounds, I'm thinking back then you might be played forward, maybe even center, but you would have had to morph into a three-point shooting point guard.
0: Yeah, I was a three. Think about that. My junior year, our front court was, Tregley went to Ohio State, he was 6'8", 6'9". Eric Riley, who played at Michigan with when I was there, when Des and I went to Michigan, we all graduated together out of St. Joe's. He's a 7-footer. And then John Buford went up to Detroit, and he was 6'10". So our front court was unbelievable. And our two point guards were about 6'3". And I was coming off the bench as maybe kind of like a 6th or 7th my junior year. So go figure.
2: Blessed to play Ron Meyer. We're chatting today with Elvis Gerback, former NFL quarterback, and now studying theology. How about that? I can't wait to get into that discussion. Now, while at Michigan, this is interesting to me. You put up some great numbers, over 6,400 yards passing, I should say, and over, I think, 71 touchdowns. And then you get drafted in kind of the later round when you went into the NFL draft. Were you disappointed being with the numbers that you put up at Michigan and where you went in that draft?
0: No, you got to remember that was the first year that they went to the salary cap. And so when we went to the combine, that was kind of like the big talk, like how is this going to work out, you know, draft ordering and things like that. Mm-hmm. And everything kind of shook out. And I think back then there was more rounds compared to it is now. And that year, Rick Meyer and Drew Bledsoe, I think, went 1 and 2, something like that. And then there was a little bit of a gap. And then I think there was like maybe like one or two guys that maybe went in the third round. And then the rest of us went into later rounds. And so that was kind of like that's what happened that year. And then obviously it changes, you know, as the years go on. But, you know, there's Trent Green, I think, was later in the rounds and things like that. So there's a whole bunch of us that were just a little bit later. And I wasn't disappointed. I got drafted by the 49ers. Mm-hmm. And, boy, watching them play and be able to kind of learn from them When I got to the 40

0: 49ers, you know, we had at least anywhere from 10 to 15 guys that had been on the team for 10 years or more. Think about that. That never happens anymore. And so to be able to sit and watch a Steve Young, how does he get prepared for a game? How does he practice? Jerry Rice, how does he practice? How does he get prepared? You know, in the offseason, I spent time with Joe Montana and Bill Walsh going through footwork and reads and things like that. I mean, my 4 years in San Francisco were probably the most treasured moments that I had as a player and learning about the game of football. It's kind of like my core now.
1: Right.
0: Like when I coach football at San Ignatius, I go back to that, and they will, you know, some of my coaches, you know, just don't understand that kind of, like, you know, Bill Walsh was like the guru, and he really kind of developed that West Coast offense. And then since then, the Mike Shanahans and everybody else have really kind of developed that offense. And then obviously the offenses are different now than they were back then. But think about just the thought process for the quarterback and the footwork and everything. You know, those 4 years for me were like so solid and so fundamental for me. So I was never disappointed that I didn't go a little bit earlier. I just looked at it as an opportunity to maybe learn from some of the greats.
1: Yeah.
0: And I had that opportunity. I took advantage of it.
1: Yeah, that's great. I mean, Steve Young, and then you had such a staff there at the 49ers that really prepared you for the rest of your career. And, you know, confidence is key for any athlete, no matter what they're playing. But when was that time? Was there a game? Was there a moment that gained you confidence and said, hey, I could play as an elite NFL quarterback?
0: Yeah, right away. I got in a game in a preseason. We were at Denver, the old Denver Stadium.
1: My life.
0: And I got to play. I think it was maybe like the second or third preseason game. And, you know, at that time, Steve Young was on the roster, obviously, Steve Bono, mm-hmm. Billy Musgrave, and then myself. I'm fighting for a job. And so I get pretty much about three quarters, I think, of playing time up in Denver, and it's the old stadium, and it's not, you know, the old stadium, we're in one of the end zone. I mean, the rafters up top are literally touching the goalpost, for crying out loud. It's that close, and it was so loud. And I remember going into that game, and it played pretty well, and I think we had an opportunity maybe at the end of the game to go in a two-minute mode, and I went right down, I think it scored or kicked a field goal to win the game. And so that kind of gave me a lot of confidence. I mean, think about a young kid coming mm-hmm. out of Michigan with that offense, going into the West Coast offense mm-hmm. and really trying to learn that. It really takes you about 2 years of experience to really kind of understand the West Coast offense. I understand it now. I can teach it now. Mm-hmm. But it was, you know, as a young kid coming in, that was one game that I will hang my hat on. I said, boy, thank God it happened early, because it really kind of showed to the organization that I can handle the West Coast offense. And they really kind of, you know, after that, Steve Bono goes to Kansas City, and then Billy Musgrave moves on. And so really I'm the backup for Steve Young. So that really kind of, you know, showed to the organization that I could handle it.
1: Do you identify with one team more than the other throughout your career?
0: Yeah, because of the opportunity that I got, to learn from those players. You know, my kids, my students ask me now, like, Mr. Gerback, who's the best wide receiver of all time? I say, there's nobody. There's Jerry Rice and nobody else.
1: Yeah.
0: Just the way Jerry conducted himself in the meeting rooms, on the field, off the field. I mean, this is an old school saying, but he was the first one at practice and the last one to leave the field. I mean, and me, there was a couple games that I got in. I think it was my second year there. And, you know, during practice, he and I would talk about certain routes and things like that. And he was just a great comfort to have, to kind of, and he was always open and willing to teach other guys. That was the one thing about the 49ers. And I can go back into San Francisco today, and if I run into a Ronnie Lott that I did not play with,
1: yeah.
0: Ronnie had already left. He goes, there was an off-season thing that we got invited to from Mr. DiBartolo. We went, my wife and I went. And Ronnie came up to me and goes, "You're a 49er for life now. Once you play for the 49ers, you're part of this club." And that really kind of like stuck with me. So like when I go back to San Francisco, you know, it's I can reach out to a whole bunch of 49ers that still live there. And I'm part of that, like just say that group of people.
1: Well, you didn't leave your heart only in San Francisco, but in Cleveland as well. But we're going to continue our discussion with Elvis Gerback, Super Bowl champion with the San Francisco 49ers. Keep it right here when Bless the Play returns.

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0: Welcome back to Bless the Play. Ron Meyer joined today by Elvis Gerbeck, and what a career he has had in his life with the sport of football. He was a Michigan Wolverine. He was a two-time first-team All-Big Ten, and then he made his progression into the National Football League, where he won a Super Bowl with the San Francisco 49ers, also played with the Kansas City Chiefs, and closed out his career in Baltimore with the Ravens. But it's interesting because Elvis is not sitting on a beach, on a veranda. In fact, he's forming young men and coaches through his, you know, his acumen for theology and also his faith life. And he's at a high school, St. Ignatius in Cleveland, Ohio. He's doing a little bit coaching too with the quarterbacks, but he's, I think, at the heart of what he does is forming men in the faith. And Elvis, you know, I heard you speak, and I know there was a point in your life, and maybe you could talk about this briefly, where you converted or had a reconversion to your faith. Why don't you talk about that a little bit? And this gave you the impetus to do what you're doing now.
1: Yeah, you know, I'm born Catholic, let's just put it that way. My parents, you know, came from Yugoslavia, which is actually Croatia. I'm 100% Croatian. Mm-hmm. And Roman Catholic to the core since I was a little kid. And then I got into athletics, especially, you know, in high school in Michigan and then the 49ers and in the NFL. And, you know, which is typical, and I give this talk to a lot of men's groups around the country. I always talk about faith, family, and whatever you do for a living in football. That's what guys want to hear about. They want to hear about the NFL life. Mm-hmm. And it's the correct ordering. You know, if you have that faith life first, then everything kind of falls into place. But which is typical of all of us is that kind of gets reversed a little bit. You know, what we do for a living, mm-hmm. Really kind of defines who we are. Mm-hmm. And then your family is always there that you can always count on. But then your faith life really kind of dwindles away because of the time and effort that you want to put into, your specific profession. And so that was very typical for me. When I was done playing in 2001, mm-hmm. you know, I had a great opportunity to really kind of spend some time with my family, my high school sweetheart. I married my wife, and we have three kids. They were super young at that time, and I had an opportunity to really kind of spend some time with them, and I did, coaching them and everything. So it was really just a blessing to be able to do that. But, you know, I'm always kind of like, I don't like reverts or converts or any other. I think let's be frank about it. Mm-hmm. Is once you are baptized, you're either with Christ or you're not. Mm-hmm. Let's just put it out there on the table. And you know, I for all those years that I was playing, I put Christ on the shelf, and I had an opportunity after I was, you know, coaching my kids and everything. I had an opportunity to go to a Lenten mission over here in the Cleveland area, and Father Larry Richards. And the people who are listening to this know who Father Larry Richards is. He can be very, very harsh at times. But as a former NFL quarterback and, you know, playing for the likes of Bo Schembechler and Bill Walsh and those kind of coaches, I needed somebody to kind of give me direct orders. And Father Larry Richards was that person. And that night I went in and went to confession for the first time probably in about 20 years. Mm-hmm. And not like, you know, I tell the guys that I talk to around the country, it's not like a confessional where you can kind of hide behind walls. It was in a big meeting room in a corner with two chairs, and the next person is maybe like 6 feet behind you. So try to do that confession. So I did that, and that really changed. I really was at the point where, you know what, I got up out of that chair after confession. I said, mm-hmm. this is never going to happen again. I'm not going to do this again. And that's where really I kind of made a commitment to putting Christ at the center of my life and everything that I do. And that means everything. And it really took me a good year and a half to really kind of, like, who am I? Who really am I? And I say that in the beginning of my talks with the men, mm-hmm. is that you have this notion of who I am. Oh, my God, it's Elvis Gerbeck. He played in the NFL. I remember him. I remember him playing at Kansas City or wherever it was. And by the end of the talk, I want to make sure that they see somebody different, mm-hmm. somebody who has Christ in his life and he's kind of gone through the ups and downs a little bit through life. And now he's doing things that Christ is asking him to do that he would never have thought that he would be doing now, none whatsoever. And so, you know, those opportunities to really kind of like turn back to Christ and really, you know, make him the focal of my life. And I say typically right around at the end of my talk, I said, think about this, guys. You know, I won a Super Bowl, played in the Pro Bowl, multiple, you know, played a national championship in college. I did all those things. And what I'm doing now is greater than any of those things that I've ever done. Hmm. And I think people are like blown away by that when I say that, because, you know, you put so much time and effort to be a professional athlete.
0: Right.
1: And then you go, wait a minute, Christ is calling you to something greater. And that's what I encourage anybody who's listening to this, is that put Christ in the center of your life and watch what he does to your life. Mm-hmm. Your life changes completely for the good of everything that you do. So, you know, I just, like I said, I had some opportunities to turn back to him and put him at the center of what I do.
0: Blessed to play Ron Meyer once again, chatting with Elvis Gerback, former NFL quarterback and now teaching theology at a Catholic high school in Cleveland. So you have the opportunity now to work with coaches and to work with young athletes. And, you know, I remember when I was playing sports in high school, I never heard that message of faith amongst coaches. That wasn't my life experience. But I think if you were there talking to me when I was young, I would have been like a sponge, because I never heard it before. What are you trying to communicate to coaches and athletes? And I think probably identity has a lot to do with it.
1: Yeah, so you know, I have my master's there at St. Mary's Seminary here in the Cleveland area. I received my master's in theology last spring, and an opportunity came up at St. Ignatius High School, which I had coached prior to me teaching. Mm-hmm. My two boys went to high school there, and I coached with Coach Kyle there for a number of years and had an opportunity. And then now this kind of came up, that this teaching position came up. And so I jumped on it, and I teach freshman theology. And then also I coach quarterbacks, which, you know, I can do with my, you know, my eyes closed. and then I, you know, Father Giao, who was the president of the school, really asked me, he, you know, we do such an amazing job as staff of mm-hmm. talking about Ignatian spirituality and our mission of the school, and the things that we talk about for our students, we ingrain in them and everything that we do in our curriculum and everything that we do in our service, you know, outside the community, things like that. What we're noticing is that we have student athletes, a number of student athletes, I mean, we're probably over 1,000 of our students are student athletes in some shape or form. 90% of our coaches, which we're pushing up to about close to about 150 coaches on staff for all our athletics.
0: Wow.
1: 90% of them are coming from outside the building. Mm-hmm. So think about that. And so here is a young kid who comes in and is being formed in everything that we're doing as staff members and the entire administration for the entire day. And then they go and they spend time with their coaches from 3 o'clock to 7 o'clock, you know, Monday through Friday, Saturdays, and sometimes on Sundays. And so, you know, Father Giao and I talked about this, is these student athletes are spending more time with their coaches than sometimes their teachers. And on top of that, they're spending more time with their coaches than they are with their parents. Mm. So it would behoove us as a staff, as an administration, to make sure that our coaches are formed in everything that we are formed at St. Ignatius High School also. And so I have been given the task as the director of our coaching formational program to form our coaches and everything that we do at St. Ignatius High School and how we administrate and our curriculum and everything to our students. So it's a continuation mm-hmm. of our mission from start to finish of the entire day. What we envision is there's no lack of forming these young men in everything they do. So it's a great task, but it is something that It was needed, and we're going to continue to. We're actually starting in the development part of it. This is the first year of it, and really, I'm going out and meeting the coaches and creating a relationship with the coaches and trying to understand where they're at, in context of their faith. And then we're going to invite them into certain specific small group meetings. Mm-hmm. And then we're starting to develop also deeper within the next year here, more faith sharing and more faith groups coming together and really trying to form these coaches that are forming our young men.
0: Yeah. That's great. We only have a couple of minutes remaining, but the thought that came to mind was apostles, because you're forming these athletes and coaches in the classroom and also through your coaching as well. And then they're going out peer to peer. And is that part of the mission as well? You're preparing them to go out and to, you know, to invigorate and to talk about their faith lives as well?
1: Yeah, absolutely. I think any person who is formed in some shape or form, or you know, they're going to, like myself, they're going to go out and evangelize what they've been taught. And I think it's really critical that what we're doing for our student athletes, that continues with our coaches. And just think if we didn't do that, and that's been going on for some time, we're not servicing our young men. We're not forming our young men from start to finish. And this is something that has been needed for some time. And I think the opportunities for coaches to really kind of reinvigorate their faith. And it doesn't mean that, you know, all of them are going to be Catholic, mm-hmm. Christian. You know, they're going to come from all different walks of life. And in a nation way, we're going to go out and meet that coach where he's at, and invite him to continue to be formed in everything that we do. And so that's a big task. But, you know, I love doing it. Like I said, I've had great coaches in the past. I could name 1,000 coaches that I've been around, mm-hmm. And they had formed me in a very specific way, all the way from my high school coach, and now having an opportunity to do this and carry this on. You know, here's a kid from Cleveland, Ohio, that has been formed by all these great coaches. I have an opportunity to pass that on to the next group of coaches. That will be able to do the same thing.
0: Well, Elvis Gerbeck has been our guest. What a athlete, folks, a Pro Bowl quarterback, a Super Bowl champion, and his heart was obviously touched by Christ, and now he's giving back by forming coaches and athletes in the faith, and that's the way people go out and share their faith and invigorate others, and he's preparing those coaches and athletes to do just that. Elvis, thanks so much for the time. I do appreciate it. And all that you do, and thank you for joining us right here on Blessed to Play.
1: Thank you so much, and God bless to everybody.
0: 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For Elvis Gerbeck, I'm Ron Meyer. Thanks so much for joining us right here on Blessed to Play.
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4: This is Franciscan Media's Saint of the Day for August 9th. Today we celebrate Saint Teresa Benedicta of the Cross. Born into a large family of German Orthodox Jews in 1891, Edith Stein was a deep thinker and a non-stop reader who rejected Judaism at age 14. Through her university studies, she developed a strong interest in Catholic beliefs and thinkers. After reading the autobiography of Saint Teresa of Avila, she asked to be baptized. 10 years later, in 1933, Edith entered a Carmelite monastery in Germany, taking the name Sister Teresa Benedicta of the Cross. Transferred to the Carmel in the Netherlands, she had been living there only a short time when the Nazis occupied that country in 1940. In retaliation for being denounced by the Dutch bishops, the Nazis arrested all Dutch Jews who had become Christians, including Sister Teresa Benedicta and her birth sister Rosa, who also had converted to Christianity. 1 week after being transported to Auschwitz in 1942, she perished in a gas chamber. In 1999, a year after her canonization, Pope John Paul II named Saint Teresa Benedicta of the Cross one of three female patron saints of Europe. There's more about the saints, along with inspiration and Catholic resources, at our website, saintoftheday.org. From Franciscan Media, this has been Saint of the Day.
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8: Good evening and welcome back to the Journey Home program. I'm your host, John Mark Groda, here at EWTN. Once again, we have this great opportunity to come together to hear a story of faith and conversion. We're joined tonight by Sam Nunnally. He's a former Protestant minister. His website is itsokaytobecatholic.org, and he came into the church in 2024. I'm really honored to have him here tonight to share his story. Sam, thanks for being here.
9: Absolutely. Thanks for having me.
8: Absolutely. It's good to finally get you on. You were in Protestant ministry for many years.
9: Yes, about 20 years.
8: 20 years, yeah. Mm-hmm. And now you're Catholic.
9: Yes, I sure am. Happily so.
8: Yeah. Well, it's great to have you here. And thank you for your ministry. I also want to mention ahead of time, too, we shared this before. This is available on the EWTN Religious Catalog, our Journeys Home 3, Pentecostals and Charismatics book. You were able to share your story with us in that book.
9: Yes. Very happy to be a part of a chapter in that book, but then also be surrounded by so many other great converts and great testimonies and stories to encourage people to come home.
8: It's a great collection. So yeah, people can check that out on the catalog or at chnetwork.org/JH3. So Sam, let's go back to the beginning. Tell us where your story begins, your childhood and your family's spiritual background.
9: Sure, absolutely. And again, thanks for having me on.
8: Absolutely.
9: My story is starts out like many people in the South. I grew up in South Georgia in an evangelical home. And with that came what I called Southern fried theology, a hint of Baptist theology, some basic evangelical ideas, basic cues of doctrinal points that you would hear in any Baptist church. But on top of that, you've got a little bit of politics in there. You've got some potluck dinners. You've got some Republican speakers, things like this. But overall, just a general sense of Baptist evangelical theology, kind of the basics, you know, kind of a once saved, always saved salvation, or a baptism is symbolic, or communion is symbolic, and hit the doors of the church every time it's open, kind of that environment. So I grew up in a very devout family. Both of my parents are wonderful, loving, devout Christians and have been married a long time. My brother is a Protestant pastor now. And we always loved Jesus. There was never a time when our family did not properly revolve around Christ as the center of our home. We were also raised in an environment where we had a lot of charismatic, contemporary elements. My family, my parents grew up as part of kind of the Jesus movement, the charismatic renewal that not only affected Protestant, but Catholic circles. And so that was part of our world too. So we would have names on the shelf as diverse as Billy Graham, next to even some Word of Faith teachers. And then on the other side of that, we would have folks like Charles Stanley or even John G. Lake or Smith Wigglesworth. We would have this wide gamut of theological preachers, but kind of all laid inside a Protestant model and particularly an evangelical charismatic model. So that's how I grew up. I was the good kid. I was the Christian kid in high school. accepted a chance to really follow God, a kind of a call, a vocational call, when I was around 13 or 14. Really felt that God wanted to use me at that time, answered an altar call at a conference at that time, and then felt like that's what God wanted me to do. Exactly how? Didn't know what that would look like, but assumed that that would involve seminary. It would involve being a pastor, being a preacher of some sort. And so that's kind of what I set my sights on, even at an early age. Went to college and began to study history with the understanding that eventually I would go to seminary. So wanted to get that historical background in there. And that's when God first began to deal with me about the Catholic Church. When I was growing up, I had some high school friends. I had some friends in our community that were Catholic. They were wonderful examples of Christian faith. At the same time, I really was not very aware of what Catholics believed versus what anybody else would believe. Yeah. Now, that's one of the things I like to tell people when I tell my story, is that oftentimes Protestants, regardless of their own theological background, their own doctrinal denominational background, often are not really aware of what Catholics believe and don't really honestly think that much about what it means to be Catholic versus, for example, what it might mean to be Methodist or what it might mean to be Lutheran, something like that. And so I try to go out of my way to tell people, hey, give the people in your life that maybe weren't aware of the Catholic faith a little bit of a break, particularly if you're in the South, which is the Catholic churches and Catholic Christians are far and few between in the deep South. And so give people the chance to be aware that there aren't always great examples of Catholic life around you to glean from.
8: Right.
9: And so, but I did have those people in my life. Mm-hmm. And so was thankful for them, but really didn't affect me overall.
8: Yeah.
9: When I got to college, I was studying the Bible in my dorm room when I was a freshman.
8: Where at?
9: At Samford University up in Birmingham. And so when I was there, I began to read Daniel chapter 3 about Nebuchadnezzar's dream and this big mountain, this kingdom filling the earth, coming out of Rome, striking from the Roman kingdom and moving forward and growing. And I thought that was odd. And I felt in that moment the Holy Spirit tell me, go on over to the Last Supper narratives, go over and read some of that. And I was like, okay, I'll do that. And in that moment, even though I didn't understand the real presence of Christ in the Eucharist, the sense of literalness, the sacramental elements of the Eucharist at that time, I begin to think something's going on here. Something unique is happening here. So I went and told some of my Protestant friends about that. Told them, I said, hey, I love the resurrection, crucifixion. I understand that that's part of the inception of the kingdom of God, but I'm getting this feeling that maybe there's something else going on in the Eucharist. And they all looked at me like I was kind of nuts for saying that, because that really wasn't part of that denominational background. And so they said, the crucifixion, resurrection, it's all great. And I said, yeah, but something's going on in the Eucharist too. Something's unique there. And they were like, we don't know what you're talking about. And so rather than really pushing into that space, which I try to encourage people to do now, I just said, well, maybe I missed it. Maybe I didn't know what I was talking about, you know? And so I went on from there, and rather than spending time in that space reflecting on what I felt like God was leading me to do, following those clues, those inklings that God was sending my way, I just stopped looking, continued on my Protestant journey, went into seminary, and began to go into church life. Started in youth pastoring, worship leading, made my way into an associate minister's role in a non-denominational church of about 500-ish people. That's when things really begin to change for me. At that point, because of seminary, I'd started reading the early church fathers, you know, and this is where my story connects with so many other people's story. I tell people the church fathers should have a warning label on their on their books. And when you get in there, you're reading past the small bite-sized quotations that you're given in maybe a seminary book or in a doctrinal class, and you truly start reading the church fathers, those guys are Catholic.
8: It gives a very different picture, historical picture, than maybe was just kind of like the background assumption.
9: Mm-hmm.
8: Yeah.
9: Yes, absolutely. And that's part of what I was confronted with at that point. Like many evangelicals, I just assumed that the Catholic Church had come in later, politicized, institutionalized, crystallized in traditional form what the Catholic Church is now, and that my job as an evangelical is to get back to that proto-Protestant movement of biblical churches, only to find that the early church fathers had all those elements of that proto-Protestant lifestyle that I assumed was there. But on top of that, they believed in the authority of the bishops and the papacy. They believed in the real presence of Christ in the Eucharist. They believed in authority. They believed in papal succession. All these things that before then really weren't part of my world. And as the story goes, I literally, in the middle of my office as a pastor, then put my head in my hands and said, "Oh no, I've done it wrong." While the other ministers, other church staff, other people were walking around busily going about their day, I had essentially an existential and a spiritual moment of crisis in my office and said, "I've done it wrong." My second thought was, "I'm trapped."
8: Yeah.
9: I'm a Protestant pastor. I have a Protestant paycheck with a Protestant family and a Protestant job, and my education is Protestant. I am trapped. There's no way around this. And so from that point forward, I almost gave up before I started really looking, almost in a kind of a sense of despair in a way, not excited for what I had found, but really almost a state of depression and oh no, how am I going to find my way out of the truth, from where I am now to the real truth, the reality of what the Catholic Church is.
8: That's such an important point. And we'll touch on it again later, but you know, at the Coming Home Network, kind of the core of our mission, we help all sorts of people on their journey to the Catholic Church, but the core of the mission always has been to, particularly to help pastors, because what many people don't quite recognize is that for a pastor to come to that kind of realization, it's one thing for a layperson, right? Yes. Who works a secular job, you know, they might, they might come to this conviction. They might read some books and begin to think, maybe I need to rethink my theology. Maybe there's a different church, a different tradition that is true. It could cause some family issues, like there's the different situations, but it's a very different situation for a pastor to recognize that, right? Mm-hmm. That presents them with a sort of white martyrdom, you know, that they're necessarily going to have to face up to because it's kind of woven into their whole life.
9: Absolutely. Yeah. And that's exactly what happened with me. As I've said before, I wish I had known about the Coming Home Network. I did not. If I had, my journey into the Catholic faith would have come sooner. It wouldn't have taken 30 years. And it wouldn't have had this meandering sense of aimlessness that finally began to form a little bit later as to how that looked. The deconstruction process took a lot longer than it needed to before reconstruction could take place.
8: Where were you at this point?
9: Where was I at locally? Yeah. I was in Thomasville, Georgia. So I was in South Georgia at that time. Okay. So from there, the story picks up.
8: Yeah.
9: I said, okay, well, I'm just going to keep doing what I know to do. Now, what I didn't stop doing was reading Catholic books, reading Catholic theologians, and reading Catholic history. And so that continued. And then it became an idea of taking Catholic doctrine or Catholic liturgy elements that I could bring to a Protestant faith and a Protestant congregation and teach them that without becoming fully Catholic.
8: What were some of the sources and books and things that were most impactful to you?
9: Well, one of the things that I was reading about outside of the early church fathers was specifically I was looking for charismatic experiences, experiential Christianity in the early church. Mm-hmm. And so I began to find that in writings like St. Hilary, for example. But I also came across sources like Montague and MacDonald's book on confirmation and the baptism in the Holy Spirit, for example, that these worlds were not separate. They were connected and were part of the Catholic tradition of confirmation, not a separate event that Protestants had kind of siphoned off from each other. So some good examples of that, Karl Rahner came into play, obviously Conger, people that spoke about the Holy Spirit, talked about Trinitarian dynamics. But I was in an unusual place. I was reading the Cappadocian Fathers about Trinitarian doctrine to derive a sense of Holy Spirit theology, for example, but was just not fully embracing what the Cappadocian Fathers believed, which was Catholic beliefs. And so a very unusual thing and kind of a smorgasbord idea that choosing what you want, Protestant idea that you hear a lot of people talk about.
8: Gotcha.
9: Yeah.
8: And how had you, because you didn't begin in a Pentecostal charismatic theology as much, or did you?
9: It was a little bit of both. Okay. So I like to call it Babticostal.
8: Okay.
9: It was kind of a mix.
8: Gotcha.
9: Which again, you had people in that kind of camp who didn't believe in the gifts of the Spirit, for example, but then you had other people who did. And so you had competing theological ideas that were butting heads, and that caused problems for me as well. I was just like, I'm not sure why there's so many different variations when it would seem like we could come to and derive a unified theology, a very Protestant problem that leads a lot of people to the Catholic faith.
8: Yeah.
9: Yeah. So from there, moved on, did my best to be comfortable with my present state of existence, which was cerebrally, intellectually Catholic, but in my heart was still very much Protestant. Went on from there and became a Methodist minister, worked as an associate minister of a discipleship and families at a large Methodist church in that same town, about 1,300 members. I thought that was going to be my stop. So as I began to look at all these different theological, different tributaries that were out there, Methodism looked pretty Catholic. And I knew that Wesley had enjoyed Eastern Orthodoxy, so I thought maybe that would be the stop, you know, that I would find enough history, I would find enough liturgy, I would find enough high church values and sobriety, sincerity inside the Eucharist, for example. It may not be the full presence idea, but Methodists took the Eucharist seriously. They took communion seriously. And I thought, okay, maybe this is my stop. So I was there about 6 years. Only to find that even though, and I joke with the priest that I have now, that even now I would say some of the same liturgical lines that they say as part of the Mass in that High Methodist service where it came from Anglicanism to Catholicism, right? That stream. And so I joke with them about that now, but it just did not scratch the itch. And so that's when my life truly took a significant turn. I went through some personal turmoil, went through a divorce, and was pretty much left to take care of my children on my own. At that point, I had to make some strategic decisions about life. My main decision was, how am I going to take care of these kids? And so one of the things that I did is I left ministry. Mm-hmm. Left ministry, went into banking. I'd been in finance before and had been took classes in that in undergrad, and had worked for a finance company prior to going into full-time ministry initially. So I jumped back into that. I was like, okay, I got to make some money. Got to get these kids through college, things like that. So that's what I did. Worked in secular employment, always just from a sense of, I knew that was outside of what I felt God had called me to do, but times cause you to do what you need to do to take care of your family. And so that's what I did. So I started in finance and worked in that environment for about 10 years.
8: Did you continue attending the Methodist church?
9: No, I moved to where I am now in Tallahassee, and actually went down there initially to potentially investigate starting a church, planting a church. And so all of those things fell apart about the same time. And so when that happened, I just put ministry on the shelf, mm-hmm. and said, God, this isn't going to work out. I know you love me. Still went to church, even consulted for churches, for nonprofits behind the scenes, even would guest preach at local churches that were kind of cool kind of cool contemporary churches and non-denominational environments, but God just hit on the back row of the church.
8: Okay. Well, let's take a little break there, Sam, and we'll come back. You know, there's a part of the journey of as Chesterton says, of being a little fair to the Catholic Church, mm-hmm. right? Beginning to kind of give it the benefit of the doubt and be open to it. But it's a whole different step to actually become convicted that, oh, I need to make a change. And so we'll pick back where we left off here and hear the rest of it.
9: Right.
8: So stay tuned. We'll be back in just a couple minutes to hear the rest of Sam's story. In the meantime, go to chnetwork.org/JH3, and you can learn more about the collection of Pentecostal and charismatic conversion stories that we have in the book that I shared earlier. 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
8: Welcome back to the Journey Home program. We're entering the second half of our hour tonight, speaking with Sam Nunnally. He's a former Protestant minister, and his website is itsokaytobecatholic.org. And as we shared earlier, also his story shows up in Journeys Home 3, this collection of Pentecostal and charismatic conversion stories that you can find out more about in the EWTN religious catalog, as well as chnetwork.org/JH3. Sam, thanks for sharing your story with us. We've covered a lot so far. Again, lots of different experiences in Protestant ministry. Mm-hmm. I think when we left off, though, providentially, you know, at least things had begun to crumble a little bit. Mm-hmm. And I know that kind of sets up the next steps of your story. So, yeah, what happened next?
9: Yeah, as your life falls apart, you reconstruct your life. You build your life back together. So, yes, I was in banking at that time, doing finances for construction and residential housing, and doing fine. Enjoying that, kind of putting the vocational call to ministry on the shelf along the way, attending non-denominational churches, kind of in the back of the pew, not really wanting to get too involved, fulfilling the kind of the need to go to church, but not really engaging anymore, honestly, because there was a level of pain with that deconstruction and not being able to fulfill those calls. So in the process, the story picks up with meeting my wife now, Amber. Amber is a Catholic and a former Mormon. Wow. Converted much earlier than me. Mm-hmm. Met her, and finding her was like lightning in a bottle. We really connected with each other. But as far as our religious differences, I was still Protestant. She was Catholic. And the beauty of what Amber did in that moment is she allowed me to continue to remain Protestant. She did not know that I'd really been wrestling with the Catholic faith. That's not something I shared with her. Probably should have, you know, but I didn't. And I kept that to myself, but I did start attending Mass with her. She would go to church with me at the Protestant church for a while. I would go to Mass with her on certain days. And that's when, again, we start to move from that cerebral, intellectual understanding that, hey, I really like Catholic theology, I agree with Catholic theology, to my heart being arrested by the presence of Christ in the Eucharist, in Mass, in adoration. And so that's what happened. As I began to go to Mass, again, a common story, I felt like I was stepping back in time to the ancient sources of all the early church fathers that I had read, even the Hebraic cultural ideas that had informed my reading of the Gospels. I was like, the Catholic Church has never let these things go. It's the continuation of all that came before. And I remember being in Mass on the kneelers before I could take communion, before I was anywhere close to being Catholic, and watching the priest hold up the host and say, "Behold the Lamb of God that takes away the sins of the world," you know, and the hair on the back of my neck standing up and saying, for as much as a charismatic and experiential Christian, I find in this moment, there's just as much spiritual depth. There's just as much experience. It was like the atmosphere had lightning in it, you know, crackling with lightning. Yeah. Just so that example, you know, when you would raise hands and maybe sing a praise song in some type of non-denominational service, that there was just as much reverence and beauty and history and just a sense of Pentecostalism, charismaticism inside the Catholic Church. It just looked a little different. Yeah. And at that moment, I was hooked. I was absolutely hooked in that moment. So from there, I simply continued to attend Mass. At that point, because I wasn't tied to a church anymore, I really started reading a lot. I read everything from different apologists, also a lot of testimonies of other former pastors who had converted, who had had really the fortitude to convert even in the midst of being employed by a church. I wasn't in that space anymore, so my livelihood was not tied to a Protestant church anymore. So I had a little bit of an easier time. And for everybody that might be watching or is considering it, a lot of people have done it midstream as part of their vocational life. I didn't do that. I was a little too afraid. So for those who have done it, kudos for doing it. Kudos for following God's call. And I wish that I had done it I wish that I had done it earlier.
8: Well, we know, of course, there's mysteries of grace there.
9: Absolutely.
8: The timing, there's always looking back. There's always perhaps reasons we certainly can't see at the time, but in God's wisdom, there's always just a lot of providence to the timing.
9: Absolutely.
8: That's why we're always patient with other people, right?
9: Absolutely.
8: This is like, I don't know the mystery of how God's working in that person's life. And so he can be patient, I can be patient.
9: Absolutely. Yes. And I tell people all the time, it's like, God evidently took 30 years to design that tapestry that I work from now when I talk to people. Some people it takes less time. Sometimes it takes more. Yeah. But as long as we're following God's leading back to Mother Church, mm-hmm. We're good to go. Yeah. So from there, I went through an annulment, which was very healing for me. It was very needed. And then Amber and I got married. We had a Catholic wedding on Friday. We had a Protestant wedding on Saturday. We got everybody, made sure we got everybody, in the mix. And we celebrate our Catholic anniversary today. And so as a matter of time, God just kept working on me. I just kept going to Mass, was in adoration, and then over time I got to the place where I was just like, I can't not be Catholic. I have to be Catholic. And so I came out of the bedroom one morning and told Amber, I was like, I'm going to be Catholic. And she's like, really? And I was like, yeah, absolutely. It's time to make that work. And for those who have spouses that are Catholic and maybe they're working through that in kind of a mixed marriage situation, please do what my wife did, which was to love me where I was in that moment. Allow God to do the heavy lifting. Allow the Holy Spirit to entreat them and invite them. Just live out that liturgical lifestyle in front of them, and God will bring them home. Because that's certainly what she did for me.
8: That's such a great point. That needs to always be highlighted. That it's difficult when we're in the midst of a journey. We're feeling the pull of the Holy Spirit. Sometimes we can then start to run out ahead of the Holy Spirit, mm-hmm. right? When we're excited about a particular person, and we certainly want to share our faith, but we always want to recognize that God loves that person more than we do and is pursuing them more finely and carefully and expertly than we are. And that mm-hmm. doesn't mean that we don't participate, but we can be gentle and patient and work through the relationship rather than trying to do it in opposition to it or kind of above and beyond it. We can work through that patiently and look for those opportunities, and amazing stories come out of those kinds of situations.
9: Absolutely. And a lot of how we model that in front of our children and things like that. So a quick story outside of that is that I have a pretty good set of things I do in the morning for prayer time. One of those things is pray the rosary right off the bat with a cup of coffee. And so one of the things, rather than telling my son, for example, that the rosary is important to prayer, that Catholic life is good to embrace, liturgical living is the right way, I make sure that when he comes downstairs in the morning to eat his breakfast and he sees me in my prayer chair that I have, that he knows not to interrupt me. And if he calls me, I never break stride with my prayer, so that he knows that every moment I'm modeling the type of behavior that I want from him, not just telling him, but that he sees me living it, mm-hmm. because that's what brought me to the Catholic Church through my wife's behavior. I now model that for my children, for them.
8: That's so good.
9: So part of my story from there is simply that I went to OCIA, mm-hmm. like everybody else, regardless of seminary degrees and knowledge. I was an older guy, about 48, and I was in class with a lot of college students who now, it's based on my job that I do now, interact with some of those same students that I went through OCIA with. And so I went through OCIA and came into the church and loved every minute of it, and it is truly coming home. Yeah. And in that moment, I came in 2 years ago in March. By May, the desire, which had started before, to come back to the church and minister in a proper way, that vocational drive that I'd kind of put on the shelf, came back in a very relentless fashion. Mm-hmm. I didn't want to go back into ministry, but I felt God pulling me back in. So I went to see my local priest, and I said, I don't know what to do. I don't know how to do this. Can't be a priest. It takes 5 years to even worry about becoming a deacon, but I feel this call so strong. What do I do? And he said, we actually have someone that we need, a lay director's position, a lay leader to run the campus ministry for Catholics at Florida State. And would you be interested in doing that? Wow. And I was like, absolutely. So a little bit unusually, I came into the church in March. By June, I was back in full-time ministry as part of the Catholic Church. And now I have the privilege of leading about 1,500 students who go to Mass every weekend. And we're the fastest growing focus campus ever in the history of that organization.
8: Wow.
9: So amazing opportunity and amazing time to be ministering to this next generation that is very much becoming Catholic.
8: Yeah. I mentioned your website earlier, itsokaytobecatholic.org. Where did that little moniker come from, that notion?
9: Yeah, that's a totally side thing. You know, I tell people my day job is the student union. Mm-hmm. It's kind of my side job. So along with that, I came on board in June, and by August, I felt God leading me to jump out there and begin to share things. Maybe there's some things I can share it in a little bit of a different way that may help people. And so even as an old guy, I was like, you know, is the influencer space, that social media space, okay for me? And I felt like God leading me to do it. So jumped out there, just started putting minute-long reels together about things that I wish I had known as a Protestant that would have led me to the Catholic Church earlier. And so I just came up with the phrase, it's okay to be Catholic. Has almost a little bit of a therapeutic ring for people. People have told me that. They're just like, I really just needed to hear that it was okay, mm-hmm. because that's what I needed to hear. 30 years ago, when I was that young freshman, sophomore in my dorm room, discovering Catholic ideas, but didn't have the courage to follow them where they would lead, I needed someone to tell me, hey, it's okay to be Catholic.
8: That's what struck me when I read it. I was thinking like that. Yeah, many Protestants, depending on the background and the upbringing and the theology, have more or less, like, that's just not an open question. Like, it may be okay for certain Protestants in certain circles. Like, I could be some of these flavors, you know, Lutheran or Methodist, some of these broadly evangelical areas. But Catholic, that's not even on the table.
9: Right.
8: And so even to be, no, just, you can be open to the question. Mm-hmm. You can be open to the question of what is the real history of Christianity? What did the early church really look like? You can be open to those questions. You don't have to be Catholic yet, right? But you can be open to the
9: Absolutely.
8: Question.
9: It's okay to explore.
8: Yeah.
9: It's okay to admit that maybe your identity is surrounded in what you've believed for so long that it's all right to kind of bust out of that, mm-hmm. that idea. Maybe if it's a little bit of a myopic view, a little isolated view, yeah. and to be okay with exploring, to trust that if the Holy Spirit does guide you and Christ loves you as much as we believe, that he'll lead you properly and safely to the right place. Yeah. For me, I was the Catholic Church and I would never go back.
8: Yeah. Good stuff, Sam. Okay, well, we have a good bit of time left here. And so I had some topics I want to circle back around on and dig a little bit more into. Again, we mentioned the book a couple times. Mm-hmm. You're able to share your story there. I think a topic for us to dig into a little bit is coming from the Pentecostal charismatic background. Mm-hmm. Can we talk about some of the key differences, but also some of the ways in which what you already had and valued as a kind of Pentecostal charismatic Christian were fulfilled in the church? And so what are some of the key differences, but also some of the key fulfillments to what you had there?
9: Yeah, absolutely. Yeah. So one of the things that's very common for people to say, it's also very true, which is I did not have to give up anything that was part of my Protestant roots mm-hmm. in order to become Catholic. I wasn't looking for extra. I simply was looking for more. And so what happened was I took the things that I knew and then I combined them with what the Catholic Church gave me as more examples of how to draw intimacy from a relationship with Christ. Being a charismatic, I assumed from a restorationist standpoint that the new movements that were part of the charismatic world in the whether it be from Pentecostalism at the turn of the 20th century to the 1960s charismatic movement, even into the Vineyard and some of the other 90s charismatic movements that were part of the Protestant tradition, that those were not at odds with the Catholic Church. I assume that those were these late times outpourings of charismatic phenomena. What I discovered in reading history was that was going on in the early church. I love to quote St. Hilary specifically in 350 AD. He talks about the early church being inundated with the gifts of the Spirit as the river of God flows over us with joy. And so when I

0: areas. And so one of the things I challenge charismatics and Pentecostals around the world to see and to begin to recognize is that their spiritual lineage is the charismatic Catholic Church. The Catholic Church has always been charismatic in some capacity, whether you go through reading the monastic writings of a Julian of Norwich or someone like that, a Bernard of Clairvaux, or even earlier references, even in St. Augustine, people that you thought were kind of too respectable to have charismatic phenomena occurring in their masses and in their meetings. It was happening, and those early church fathers were talking about it. And so you can tie the spiritual lineage of the Catholic Church to all the way through up into the modern daytime as a Catholic charismatic marriage, properly so, together. Yeah.
1: It seems like one of the emphases amongst Pentecostal charismatic Christians and amongst Catholics who kind of properly have that element as part of their spiritual formation is, again, this awareness and expectation that God remains active and involved. Mm-hmm. In other words, you can have a faith that's just sort of objective and on paper and it's nice, but this expectation that, but God is working in you. Mm-hmm. And even the expectation that you can come into, you know, a deeper, that you're called to, the kind of mystical relationship with God that you read about in the saints.
0: Absolutely.
1: We're all called to that kind of deep Christic prayer.
0: Absolutely.
1: Right?
0: Absolutely. Yeah. And there should be a deeper experiential, mystical, perfectly good word to use, element to the prayers that we see, even the prayers in the saints that we may read, things like that. And simply going and reading any of the autobiographical elements, some people don't understand this too, that being a saint today, you have to show evidence of miracles that have occurred at your hand or at the hand of those who you may be interceding for. So Catholicism is extremely experiential. Mm-hmm. On top of that, it's very physical in its sacramental elements. There's a visceral element to not only the elements of the Eucharist, but touching, holy water, all of these elements are still part of the Catholic Church today. Mm-hmm. And when charismatics get beyond maybe some of the tropes and some of the assumptions that they're given mm-hmm. about the Catholic Church, and they experience a Catholic service and experience reading the biographical information about saints that came before, you're amazed at how charismatic yeah. the Catholic Church has always been and is presently today.
1: Some Protestants from certain traditions, as well as some Catholics, just again, based on their particular catechesis and formation, may be very comfortable with the language of praying to the Father, they have, you know, the Our Father, mm-hmm. and to Christ. But maybe it's sort of a new thing of, other than just saying the Holy Spirit in the Creed, to actually have the Holy Spirit be more part of your prayer and your relationship. What does that look like? And how would a person sort of go about delving into that if that's not been part of their prayer experience so far?
0: Yeah, that's a great question. So where I came from, you often prayed to the Father. You would often pray to Jesus, but you would look for the Holy Spirit's work in things. Mm. But truly embracing a Catholic and Trinitarian model of prayer, I think it's beautiful when people say, "Dear Father, Son, and Holy Spirit, mm-hmm. we come to you today. We pray to you for this." And the beauty of the Holy Spirit is understanding the sacramental, the physical, the real-time interaction, the participatory element mm-hmm. that occurs in Mass, but also occurs in devotionals that you might read or prayers that you might pray, that the Holy Spirit is acting in that moment fully in a Catholic Trinitarian model. Yeah. And so charismatics who love the Holy Spirit, who love the beauty of what the Holy Spirit does in the world today, that is a Catholic Trinitarian idea.
1: Yeah. In the Catechism section on prayer, it mm-hmm. talks about the three modes of vocal prayer, meditative prayer, and then contemplative prayer.
0: Yeah.
1: This prayer of presence, this prayer of intimacy. And it's struck me more and more over the years that, when I think about that deeper prayer of intimacy, of contemplation, that the Catechism says we're all called to, right? We're all called to be progressing and kind of developing that. That there's a connection there with the notion of the Holy Spirit praying, you can quote it better than I can, praying, you know, in words that we don't have, right? Praying in these, praying within us, right? And so mm-hmm. that we have the indwelling presence of God within us. And sometimes the deeper prayer is not our words, me chattering on, but me being quiet mm-hmm. and allowing to just be in the presence of God. It seems like the

0: presence of the Holy Spirit is sort of bound up with that deeper kind of prayer that we're Absolutely. Called to.
1: Yeah, deeper levels of meditative prayer, contemplative prayer. So for those charismatics who may be interested, when you're talking about more of the charismatic type of prayer, the terms that the Catholic Church uses most often is like contemplative prayer or meditative mm-hmm. prayer, where there are these deeper levels. You would describe it, say you were in some type of revival service, but at some point during the worship songs, the slower songs in that type of environment, maybe you feel like you should retreat into yourself and you just allow you and God together just to exist in that quiet space. That is a very Catholic form of prayer that volumes and volumes have been written about. And that romance, that intimacy associated with that type of contemplative prayer, that is at the core of Catholic formation and Catholic growth. And it's beautiful. It's a beautiful thing.
0: Yeah. One last question on that. Just the people have used like the fire and fireplace analogy, mm-hmm. right? And that we have this affective, you know, more experiential element of our prayer and our worship. But we need the right context for it. Mm-hmm. And I think we have that in the Catholic Church. Can you comment on that?
1: Yes, absolutely. That's a great question or a great point that needs to be made. The beauty of the Catholic Church is you can have it all. You can nerd out in some good theology. You can be doctrinally sound. But you can also have experiential elements mm-hmm. that don't necessarily, contradict doctrinal points that the Catholic Church has. A lot of people believe that in order to become doctrinally sound or to be intellectual means to not be spiritual, means mm-hmm. to not be experiential. Mm-hmm. And that's not what God calls us to do at all. And the Catholic Church has always said faith and reason together. Mm-hmm. You've got to hold these things together. And so where people have gotten in trouble, oftentimes when there's been schism in the church, is when people have said, the Holy Spirit has told me this, using the Bible, rejecting those doctrinal elements that, like you said, the boundaries established by the magisterium that have been there for two millennia, mm-hmm. and saying, I'm now going to do my own thing.
0: Right.
1: The Catholic Church requires us to be faithful to the magisterium, the doctrines, the time-honored dogmas, battle-tested dogmas of the church, but that doesn't require us to forsake the elemental experiential parts of the faith. Both can exist, and for a full, holistic, Catholic spirituality, both must exist. Mm-hmm. And that's from someone who dabbled on both sides. In the middle, with everything there, you can have it all.
0: Yeah.
1: It's called the Catholic Church.
0: Yeah. It puts things in right order. It puts proper boundaries. And it's the formation is such an important element here. I think about, again, when you read the lives of the saints, like mm-hmm. St. Bernard, right? These great mystic saints, and they got to a place where a part of their prayer was this prayer of the heart, where mm-hmm. they were really sharing their soul with God and receiving. We don't start there. There's a great beauty in as a Catholic, you know, first learning the Our Father by heart.
1: Absolutely.
0: Right? Or the Hail Mary, which is mostly scripture, right? Mm-hmm. Learning these by heart, and it takes some time to learn them, and eventually you know them well enough where you're able to say them without having to think too much about it. And then you're able to go deeper in the words, and you're doing a rote prayer, but you're learning the elements of prayer through the church's great treasury of prayer. And so then you have this great leaping off point to then begin to address God as Father.
1: Absolutely.
0: Right? To inform your personal prayer by these great treasury of prayers and devotions.
1: Absolutely. I would go so far as to even say that the rosary is a perfectly good example of this. And I tell people when they do this, that as you're praying the rosary, there is a rote element to it. And you're literally just repeating the elements of the gospel narrative back to yourself, reinforcing your faith in Christ. As you're doing that, and as you become familiar with the rosary, you then move to a second tier, a third tier of contemplative prayer, where you'll be praying, thinking about what Christ did, for example, at the resurrection, as part of one of the mysteries that you might pray. But you're also praying for your family. You're also praying for the world. There are these, I don't really know how to describe it, but it is truly a charismatic supernatural event where you pray several levels of intention within the rosary mm-hmm. in a truly charismatic format. Again, it's God's design. He made us that way. And it's a beautiful thing to be charismatic and Catholic.
0: That's such a great point about the rosary and about other, again, rote prayers. that you're on a journey with an individual prayer, right? Because at different times, those different levels of what you're doing, the intercession, the prayer of presence, mm-hmm. the Lectio Divina of mm-hmm. studying the scripture and reflecting on it, those are all happening in there. And you can't necessarily focus on them all at once, but as you walk with a particular prayer, you begin to experience the different elements, the different types of prayer, even within mm-hmm. something like the rosary.
1: Yeah, and it's beautiful. Treasure. Yeah. Beautiful. It's like what we always say, what the words we come back to, goodness, truth, and beauty.
0: Yes.
1: Absolutely.
0: Yeah. Well, another thing I want to ask you about, again, in your journey, you got to a point where reading the early church fathers opened you to the possibility of the Catholic faith. But I want to talk about this difference between kind of the mindset of, well, I'm looking at the different options and I'm finding the one that agrees with me.
1: Right.
0: Versus getting to a place where there's a conviction that I need to submit to the authority of the church. Mm-hmm. Because there's a difference there because, again, if I remain the arbiter of truth, mm-hmm. well, I won't, you comment on that, right? Yeah. What's the difference there? Because there is a crucial step.
1: Yeah, there is a difference. When you're a Protestant, you come to any of these theological structures, any of these denominations. Yeah. If you're non-denom, then that means that you can then pick whatever theological structure you want inside your nomination. It's the most choicey, mm-hmm. Independent, choice model that you can have. And so, at first I came to those ideas of maybe I can take Catholic ideas because they were ideas. They were concepts. They weren't attached to the authority of a church and I can infuse them inside maybe some preaching mm-hmm. that I would do to enrich the overall ecumenical kind of approach to this non-denom thing. So I was approaching them as things that I would take. And then put them appropriately, like moving them around or maybe shopping for cereal in a grocery store. You know, I like this one better. This one sounds better, which is different than surrendering your heart, your mind, your well-being, your spirit, your soul to Mother Church. Mm-hmm. It's a different process. And so part of what people do is they often go on this exhaustive journey mm-hmm. to get to the place that they realize they can't be anything other than Catholic. I even did that with Eastern Orthodoxy. Mm-hmm. I was going to a non-denom church singing Bethel and Hillsong's music and then reading the Philokalia at home in my devotional life where I could just have this smorgasbord. And once you get past the idea that it's all about you and that it becomes about Christ and about his church, you move to a different place. I like to describe it as the difference between, at this point, you have what you think is freedom, but what you have is license. License to do whatever you want. And so you maybe revel in the fact that you can do whatever you want. You can choose whatever group you want. True freedom requires us to understand that we take our license and we place it properly in the order that God prescribed authoritatively. And that requires us to make the move to the Catholic Church. So before people would ask me, what do you think about baptism? And I would say, I think A, B, and C, you know, or I read this book. It says this. I read this. It says that. It's very me-centered. Now, when people ask me, what do you think about baptism? I say, the Catholic Church says. Mm-hmm. And that's my answer. No, but what do you think the Catholic Church says? Yeah. You know, and so that's the difference. There's a level of humility of placing yourself in the proper order under God's design, which is Mother Church.
0: Right. And it really comes back to faith in Christ, right? And that there's a submission there that I can't do this on my own.
1: Right.
0: Right. I can be the best biblical scholar in the world. I can learn Greek and Hebrew and all this kind of stuff. But if I'm still trying to figure it out on my own mm-hmm. versus It's an epistemological shift to say, no, I believe that Christ started a church and that he's guiding it. Now, how, you know, like the guidance itself is a bit mysterious and it's mm-hmm. grace filled and, you know, it's also messy because it's a big family, but the church is guided by the Holy Spirit. Mm-hmm. And so we can, even when there's disagreements, even when there's issues, like we can trust that this body of Christ continues to be guided. Mm-hmm. And so remaining in the body is important. Mm-hmm. And that doesn't mean that there's an end to thought. No, there's an endless openness to exploration and theology and, you know, getting into all the nuances of these doctrines and teachings. But mm-hmm. we know that within the church, that can remain guided and
1: absolutely and should be. And the beauty of that is when you're Protestant and you're looking at all these different models, whether you are a process theology person on one side or you're neo-reformed on the other, you have to understand that at some point, you're just kind of going in circles and that puts you in a state of, honestly, in kind of an infancy state of development, because you can never move forward. You're always backtracking back, rediscovering what's already been discovered, and you're never moving forward. When you embrace the Catholic Church, you embrace the magisterium, that everything has been figured out pretty much at this point and has been figured out for a long, long time. And so our role is to submit to that authority. And then you don't have to worry about being right as much as, I tell people this a lot too, you don't have to worry about being right. You just simply have to worry about being holy.
0: Yeah.
1: You just worry about following that. And then linearly you move forward. It's literally like a slingshot where God catapults you forward in your own formation, your devotional life, and your ability to share with others. Because you're out of that infancy state of trying to figure out what's right.
0: Right.
1: And then you figure out what's right. And then it's just a matter of responding from there and growing.
0: That's such an important point. I never thought of it in that exact way before, that unless you're able to kind of resolve the intellectual journey, at least to the degree of believing, you know, Christ is guiding this church and I can kind of rest my intellect here. I may continue to study and learn forever, but now there can be a certain contentment, a certain trust that I have what I need. Now the perhaps more important journey can begin to really kick off, which is the ongoing moral journey, becoming holy, getting rid of vices, growing in virtue, growing in mercy, growing in the Beatitudes, right? If I'm always spinning my wheels in the intellectual journey, always trying to figure it out perfectly for myself, I may never get on to the real meat of the journey.
1: Absolutely. Well said.
0: Wow. Okay. We've got about 5 minutes left, and so I want to just make sure that we shout out to a couple people here. Again, especially thinking of a person, you know, from a similar background to you, the Pentecostal and charismatic background, especially those in ministry, right, who begin to have some of these inklings, but experience as you do, seeing, you know, the problem that it will cause. What are some words of wisdom or encouragement we can give to them?
1: It's okay to be Catholic.
0: Yeah.
1: It's okay. It's all right. I had to understand my journey was long and meandering because I wasn't willing to make it shorter than it had to be. And so there were personal issues, theological issues, professional issues that lingered because I wasn't willing to truly make a decision properly as I should have. What I found in the end is that God took care of me every step of the way.
0: Yeah.
1: He always did. And he takes care of everyone else. You know, there are people who are scared to leave, their job in ministry. But I talk to people all the time. You do too, as part of the Coming Home Network, where God takes care of people. Mm-hmm. He will take care of you. He loves you. He understands the situation you're in. And though there may be some struggle in reshaping your identity apart from where you were in ministry, it's safe to do that. It's okay to do that. And man, God loves you. He will walk you through it. He will always walk you through it. It's scary, but it's okay.
0: Yeah. Yeah. It's scary for a variety of different reasons. You know, I know one of those, is just this, this calling, right? The sense of calling to preach the gospel and to minister, to part of the journey often involves, I have to lay that down with no sure promise that I'm going to be able to pick it back up, at least in the way that I had before. And that's a great leap of faith.
1: And luckily I had, part of my story is that I had done that.
0: Right.
1: I'd done it reluctantly, almost in a state of grief, kind of like, that, like a spiritual funeral. Yes, that this just isn't going to happen for me.
0: Yeah.
1: So I got to do that part separate from coming home. A lot of people have to do those jointly, or they assume that they're going to have to put something on the shelf. But the beauty of the church is more and more laity are being involved in parachurch organizations, apostolates. There's more and more opportunity for people who maybe have been displaced by Protestant roots and come home to the Catholic Church to find their way back into Catholic ministry.
0: Yeah.
1: So have hope. It's happening.
0: There's also an emphasis, I think, in the Catholic Church that's helpful in the sense of that ministry may not look the same,
1: right?
0: But it can be in smaller, subtler ways, like the vocation of the family.
1: Absolutely.
0: Like just to, you know, if all the good I'm able to do in this earth is just love those kids and show them what it means to be a man of prayer.
1: You're a priest of your own home.
0: Yeah.
1: Yeah.
0: Yeah.
1: Absolutely.
0: Right. Well, also just again, for those, you had a great example in your wife too of the dynamics of, the relationship dynamics in a journey. Again, I think you already shared this, but, again, a couple words of advice for those who may be facing a mixed marriage mm-hmm. in the midst of a journey. What would you say to mm-hmm. them?
1: Whether either side, whether you're a wife or a husband or going into that space, if you feel God's called you to marriage and called you to be married to that person, embrace the reality that you are Catholic. You don't have to stop being Catholic in order to stay in that relationship. And our job as Catholics in any type of mixed marriage or environment is simply to live out the realities of the Catholic truth that we know in a way that others around us can see that. The same way, you know, the old saying, whether St. Francis of Assisi said it or not, is to use words if necessary, right? Mm-hmm. But a lot of times what we do is we simply live that liturgical lifestyle that is so appealing mm-hmm. and inviting to people who see that calmness and that peace mm-hmm. in our life. And that's what we're meant to do. Whether married or not married, anyone around us should be able to see that sense of calm, deliberate, peaceful livelihood that Christ gives us. And most importantly, a spouse that may be on the fence to the extent that they can see that is to the extent that they will become interested in what God is doing. Yeah. And so simply live it out.
0: Yeah.
1: Live it out in front of them.
0: Beautiful. All right. Well, Zan, thank you so much for sharing Absolutely. Your story, and thank you for your continued ministry there with the students, as well as your online ministry. We'll be praying for it and thank keep you. Up the good work.
1: Thanks.
0: Thank you for joining us for this episode of the Journey Home program. I pray that Sam's story was an inspiration to you. And you can find more about his ministry at itsokaytobecatholic.org. And as I mentioned earlier, we have this great collection of Pentecostal and charismatic conversion stories, those who became Catholic. 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You can find that there. I want to remind you, as always, as we listen to these stories, they're so inspiring and encouraging, but you and I remain people on the journey. This side of heaven, we are pilgrims. The journey is not over. God's not done with us yet. We had a great reminder today in Sam's story that, you know, the intellectual journey is important, coming to know the truth, coming to know the church. But then the real journey begins of submitting to Christ, of laying, of denying ourselves, picking up our crosses and following him. So let's keep each other in prayer. We'll be back again next week with another story. In the meantime, God bless.
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4: It's proper etiquette to introduce friends who don't know each other. Adults often do this, but surprisingly, we don't teach kids to do the same. At events, I've seen kids left out, including my own daughter. I try to connect these kids with each other, but many parents don't make the same effort. At one party, my daughter noticed our dog wandering alone and said, "Look, Mom, Oreo is being left out." She was really talking about herself because the kids at that same party were ignoring her. Later that year, at a graduation party, my daughter and her cousin invited a lonely girl to join them. Her father thanked us, and that night my daughter said, "Mom, I know what it's like when no one plays with you." Her own pain of being left out taught her what it means to be a Christ-like friend. Scripture says, "Be kind to one another." That's in Ephesians. So my coach's question is this: how can you help your child become the friend they would like to have? This has been an Epiphany Insight. I'm Vanessa Denhagarmo, a communications evangelist.
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6: This is Life News Radio. I'm Jim Anderson. An ongoing California state lawsuit, California v. Heartbeat, is seeking to stop anyone from talking about abortion pill reversal. Submission of trial briefs and closing arguments will happen over the coming weeks before a judge's verdict. Testimony concluded late July, and that's where Thomas More attorneys for the defense presented witnesses from Heartbeat International's Jarell Godsey and Mary Davenport of Real Options to statistician Dr. Michael New and the popular developer of abortion pill reversal, Dr. George Delgado. There were pro-life professionals and women whose children live because their choices and action to reverse abortion. In the end, this case could mean women who choose to stop abortion would be constrained to accept that outcome because talking about abortion pill reversal would become banned speech in California. This is Life News Radio. Imagine you providing one needy family a lifetime of clean water for $99. The global impact of Cross Catholic Outreach lets miracles like this happen. It's no wonder Cross Catholic has the endorsement of so many noted bishops. Unlock a bright future for those in need. Visit crosscatholic.org. The Daily Signal says, a free diaper program for newborns has created millions in payments going to people personally connected to California Governor Gavin Newsom. Looking past the money and poor public transparency, with only two sizes of diapers, new California parents are being given up to 400 diapers that often don't fit. And state taxpayers pay a little extra. Also, kids can display diapers with California branding. For pro-life headlines delivered to your email address daily, sign up at lifenews.com. 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
7: Have you ever noticed how much attention atheists get? Do you know why that is? Because atheists aren't normal. It's normal to believe in God, but normal things don't get much attention. It's abnormal to say there is no God, and that makes the headlines. G.K. Chesterton says atheism is an abnormality. It's not merely the denial of a dogma, it's the reversal of a subconscious assumption of the soul, the sense that there's a meaning and a direction in the world, and that there's a purpose to things and a meaning to life. And Chesterton says, if there were no God, there would be no atheists.
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11: I'm Nick De La Torre, host of Morning Joy, where truth matters. 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
12: This is Franciscan Media's Saint of the Day for August 9th. Today we celebrate Saint Teresa Benedicta of the Cross. Born into a large family of German Orthodox Jews in 1891, Edith Stein was a deep thinker and a non-stop reader who rejected Judaism at age 14. Through her university studies, she developed a strong interest in Catholic beliefs and thinkers. After reading the autobiography of Saint Teresa of Avila, she asked to be baptized. 10 years later, in 1933, Edith entered a Carmelite monastery in Germany, taking the name Sister Teresa Benedicta of the Cross. Transferred to the Carmel in the Netherlands, she had been living there only a short time when the Nazis occupied that country in 1940. In retaliation for being denounced by the Dutch bishops, the Nazis arrested all Dutch Jews who had become Christians, including Sister Teresa Benedicta and her birth sister Rosa, who also had converted to Christianity. 1 week after being transported to Auschwitz in 1942, she perished in a gas chamber. In 1999, a year after her canonization, Pope John Paul II named Saint Teresa Benedicta of the Cross one of three female patron saints of Europe. There's more about the saints, along with inspiration and Catholic resources, at our website, saintoftheday.org. From Franciscan Media, this has been Saint of the Day.
13: I was actually raised in the Catholic Church. I went to grade school through sixth grade, and pretty much about the time I went to high school, I stopped attending church and really didn't think much more about it for a number of years. The return to church, the Catholic Church, was somewhat of an evolution. I thought I knew what the Catholic Church believed and taught, but learned very quickly from somebody who knew far more about the Bible than I ever hoped to know. I learned that the Catholic Church, what it truly taught, and that that's where I needed to be. I'm a recovered alcoholic and drug addict. Without God in my life, I'd probably be dead. God has literally saved my life. I feel like I'm truly on the road to the fulfillment of really all of my desires, which is ultimately to spend eternity in heaven with myself and my family.
14: If you've been away from the Catholic Church for whatever reason, we invite you to take another look. Visit CatholicsComeHome.org today.
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0: because unlike the people around me, I felt like in college who were friends from classes or friends that I had from my dorm, these women, the missionaries and the girls I met at the Catholic Center, they wanted the best things for me. They did not want me to be their friend to make them themselves better or something about their own status or some social circle, but they really wanted the best things for me. They wanted me to know Jesus. They wanted me to live a life of virtue and to really be excellent. And that was just so shocking to me, I think, at the time. But he was like so attractive. I just wanted to be near these people. I wanted to make time to spend time with them and do the things they did because they were fun and they were holy, but they were virtuous. That they were just wonderful. So for me, that was really the trajectory of my life. I said yes initially being missionary in 2013 and haven't really looked back. I've gotten to do a lot of really neat things with Focus. My husband and I said, yeah, we moved in 2016 right after we got married and started Focus in Europe. And we have moved to many places and kind of given our lives to a community as missionaries and started again. And we're in this process of a big transition. We just moved to Philadelphia for me to take on a new assignment out here. So kind of in the beginning stages of making new friends all over again.
1: Well, that's amazing.
2: Yeah, we love, we were so excited to see that you talked about friendship as part of your kind of work. And that especially because Emily and I, this is a very important topic to us as the authors of the Friendship Project. We just, when we went out speaking, women were so like shocked that they're like, you're really friends? Mm-hmm. And two women can share the microphone and you could really have good, deep, because we have found that most women don't have a lot of friendships, first of all, period, mm-hmm. and even less have friendships with people who are faith-based. So let's talk a little bit about virtuous friendships. I know you kind of brushed on it when you were mentioning your bio about virtuous friendships, but let's go a little deeper into, you know, what is a virtuous friendship and maybe what is not?
0: Yeah, well, I think today most people have their friends through a lot of times it's social like circumstances. So when you are raising your kids, it's often the other parents who are on the same soccer team with your kids. It's parents who are in the same grade with your kids, who share kids in the same grade. It's people you might see around your church, or it's people in your neighborhood. And those can all be really good friendships. Like, I think I could say you can have very good friendships. But those actually could not be a virtuous friendship, because maybe your idea of fun is kind of rooted in, like, you know, we like the same things, but ultimately we like sports together, or we like to raise our children in the same neighborhood together, or, you know, we see each other at book club on the week. But you're kind of doing your thing, and I'm striving for holiness over here. I'm trying to go to Mass and raise my kids to faith, and you don't share that same faith. And you don't necessarily believe in the same things I do or want those things for yourself. And so Aristotle talks about virtuous friendship really is both of these people wanting the same things for each other, kind of diving in together on that. And so I think that kind of takes shape in our adult life in a lot of different ways, but it's, you kind of come to a place where you say, do the people around me, do they have my best intention? Do they want my good? Am I striving for that alongside them? And are they pushing me towards that? And as a Christian, as Catholic, we would say that's holiness. We would say that's, you know, I want to be a better version of myself today than I was yesterday, and not in the self-help sense, but actually in a real great call that I'm made to be a saint. So I'd say that's kind of tapping on the initial, you know, what does that look like and what that might be?
3: Wow, that's just so relatable, because that's exactly our journey that Michelle and I had when we wrote the Friendship Project, was looking back at what did Aristotle say and then how relatable it is to exactly where we are now. And sometimes you can just slide into these friendships. And I noticed too, like with my teenagers, it's like, well, I went to preschool with them. I went to grade school with them. I went to high school with them. And then they're even in college and they're still connected to friends that were very convenient and easy and part of the past, but not even in the physical location. So I can see a real value of, I liked how you said earlier, you know, they want the best for me. Like, how many people in your life really want what's best for you? Holiness, happiness, virtue, you know, a life rooted in Christ. So it's really, that's just really relatable. Thank you.
2: And I would say, you know, people always ask us though, how do you even, you know, get these type of friendships, right? Because it's easier to do, like, we're friends with everybody on Facebook, or, well, we're old, so we like Facebook, but, you know, Instagram or whatever. You know, like you said, they're the friends you are seeing in your daily life, maybe at work, at school, like with your kids' sports. But how do you get these faith-filled friendships?
0: I think it's a hard reality to face in our world today, especially if you are not in the same physical location as somebody. And to some degree, to grow in that, you either have to spend time with people, like around them in circumstances, and the time that we spend with them, I would say the conversations or the activities have to go deeper than those surface level encounters. And it really can be as easy and as simple as the women around you that you see every week at Mass. And you're like, okay, I see this woman. We maybe are in some ministries or we're in some groups together, but I've never really gotten to know her. How do I get to know her? Ask her out for coffee. Go on a walk. Get into her life a little bit. Or if you're sitting on the sideline talking to other parents at a sporting event of your kids, asking hard questions like about their life or getting to know people at a more intimate and deeper level. And I think for those friendships to kind of blossom and grow, obviously our faith can be a huge component, but even the art of asking good questions about people's lives, like, is religion a part of your life? And this can be a little easier when you don't know these things about people, but you might actually know people pretty well, and you know they are shut off to a part of the faith, or they don't desire to grow in holiness in their life. Or maybe they're at a very stagnant place in their own journey or their marriage or different things. So getting to a place where you can be challenged and challenge one another into kind of deeper conversations, kind of under the surface, I think we're really good. We learned this in Europe. We as Americans, we have so many friends. You can say like everyone is your friend. The lady at the grocery store, the woman you see at the gym, she's your friend. And Europeans were like, those are colleagues. They had all these different categories of people in their life. Those are, you know, people I work with. Those are people I see. But no, I only have a few friends. And it really challenged us as missionaries to kind of look around of like, what's the measure of what we call somebody a friend, and how do we invite people to a deeper level of that, and to kind of till that soil of complacency that oftentimes is sitting on the top of our friendships to go deeper.
3: Well, one thing, Tina, I noticed, you know, as a mom, and Michelle and I both have children that are older, you know, who our children hang out with makes a significant difference by the quality of kind of how they approach life, their attitude, their choices they make. And I've noticed recently, you know, a number of prayer intentions is, can they just find one good Catholic friend? Mm. And the importance of, you know, listening to your bio that you went to University of Connecticut, you discovered, you know, really encountered Christ in a new way through a missionary yourself. You know, that's, I just think about the grandparents, the parents, the prayer intentions. Can she just get plugged in? You know, could you speak to, you know, the parents and the value of cultivating friendship, you know, facilitating friendship, praying for friendship, looking for friendship, you know, just from that twofold perspective?
0: Yeah, I think there for young people, I think this is like the cry, like you said, of so many parents. They're like, you know, I've got really good friends, but my kids or like my grandkids, they don't have these relationships in their life. And to some degree, it's putting yourself out in places where you can meet people like that, like-minded people. So if they're in big cities, there's often like a young adult group. If these are young adults living in a city, or if they're near a parish, maybe there's a young adult group in a small town. It doesn't even have to be a big city. Oftentimes I am directing people that I work with and that I, you know, on mission to just kind of plug into those simple places. Like, okay, is there even a group of women a little bit ahead of them, a Bible study, a women's ministry? Is there something in their diocese even that can connect them or plug them? And I think for families that have women that have kids in the high school and the college age, certainly if your kids are going off to college, Focus is an amazing resource that works with Newman Centers, and there are missionaries all over the country. You can actually go on the website and you can type into college. So if you have a child that's in college and you're like, I wonder if there's Focus missionaries at this place, you can look that up. But I think for a lot of people, if the Catholic Center is a place of booming kind of community, which many, many are around the country, particularly those with Focus definitely are, those are great places to start. And absolutely, we cannot forget the power of prayer. I know St. Monica's Feast Day was not too long ago. And just to be able to hold on to just the prayers of like, yeah, Lord, I want you to send them one person. And we just can, I actually also think we really need to be fasting for those loved ones in our life, that they do encounter that friend, that spouse, maybe that person, to walk deeper with them, to kind of bring them back to faith or to walk alongside them in their journey.
2: You know what we like to also talk about, you know, when Emily and I go out speaking is some women have come to us and they're a little leery of new friendships because they've been hurt and they've had, you know, you have to be vulnerable in friendship, and they may have put themselves out there and things have gone poorly, and then they think they want to protect their heart. So what do you say to women who, you know, they've gone through some maybe a bad friendships and but they still, you know, the importance of still needing these type of women in your lives?
0: Yeah, I think this can be hard for those of us, particularly who are really good at serving others. And we're like, we can do it all. I can like serve other people. I don't need help. Or we have a hard time asking for help or receiving that help. Particularly, I think there is a deep wound that goes much deeper into our friendships from that. But the ability to receive one another. So yeah, being a friend is that give and take. It's the, I'm going to be vulnerable with you. I'm looking that you can be vulnerable with me, and I want to receive that charitably with love. I think that's a huge part of it. And the continued, I would say, patience and persistence of those small moments. So I think sometimes it's like, I actually just need to continue to make those invitations to get to know people, or to accept those invitations to get to know people. Or, you know what, maybe I invite a group of women over to my house for whether it's a one-night event for the holiday season or for some event throughout the year. Like, I think, the continued invite of growing in those friendships, which if you are an adult, if you're in your 50s or your 60s or in your 40s, and you haven't made friends since you were, you know, a teenager ultimately, or maybe a young child, it can be so intimidating to go out and make friends, the process of making new friends. Sometimes we forget what that's like, right? But it's a slow process. It's a steady process. And just kind of finding a lot of places that we can put ourselves to meet people, and then taking that extra step to be courageous, to get to know people.
3: Wow, what an important topic. Spiritual friendship, being a missionary. You know, one of the things, Tina, when I look at, you know, your life journey, I mean, you've been at this since 2013. So I imagine you started before you had a family, and then now you're going about doing missionary work with a family. You know, what areas of your life have you seen really a greater appreciation? Is it for the vocation of, you know, a particular calling such as marriage, or what areas have you grown since starting this journey of being a focused missionary?
0: Yeah, so I was a missionary in my single years, engaged, married, and our first two children were born in Austria. And I think for me, that was a huge moment. We left our family right after our wedding and moved to Europe for kind of an unknown amount of time. We ended up staying for 5 years. But having children in a foreign country with no family around taught me just the value of community and of people being around, and of kind of the beauty of family life being something to share. My husband was doing college ministry with Focus at the time, and I look back at those pictures from my kids in the hospital. The first week, we had so many of his Bible study guys over to the house for like a coffee in the afternoon or dessert. They'd come and see the baby. These men at college men had never seen a newborn baby before. Like, they were floored. They'd never held a newborn baby before. And it was just a tremendous gift to involve them and kind of allow them to be a part of our family life. As we've had more children, now we have two more in California. We have four boys altogether, ages 8 to 7 months. And I think I look around at a lot of my peers, even who are in the childbearing years, and in a somewhat secular sense, I would say some of the communities we've been a part of are very culturally Catholic. People have maybe a smaller amount of children, and then they feel like, okay, yeah, we've had enough kids. This is enough. We're gonna end this. And there is a fear to open up your heart to maybe what the Lord is calling you, which is having more children, or to increase your family size, or to be more generous with your fertility with the Lord. And I think that has been for us a huge gift to have a lot of conversations when we're having our fourth. So many people, oh my gosh, you're having a fourth baby. You're so brave. And I just thought, I'm not brave. Like, this is like, what a gift to have more children, and to invite people to kind of almost think that, and to be challenged in a way when they felt very set in those ways. So for us, I think as missionaries, for my children too, knowing that their mom is a missionary, around their parish, and just the ways that our family lives life too. We are constantly having people over to our house, and it'll be like, hey kids, these people are coming over. You've never met them. They're so good. at, you know, welcoming new people. So I do think there is just a great gift of that we've experienced in, yeah, these last almost 15 years to grow our family, but to invite people kind of into that. And that's how community grows and how we, I know I was inspired by women who were a few steps before me, who had children a little bit earlier than I did, and I watched them be generous in their family life and say yes, and just kind of following that example was really powerful for me.
3: Well, we are super excited to welcome you to Columbus, Ohio, because we have a major conference coming here, the SEEK Conference, which will be here January 2nd through January 5th. So really an opportunity for us to hear your story and the story of many others. Have you ever been to Columbus? Are you excited about SEEK? What was that experience of finding out that you were going to be able to do and present at this event?
0: Yeah, I'm very excited. I have gone to the Focus Conference since my days in college when they were much smaller and they were, yeah, just a few hundred people. So just to get the experience of being in Columbus, I was in St. Louis 2 years ago and it was very large. I know Columbus is going to be about the same amount of people. It's going to be huge. And I think just the joy of gathering with that many people to pray, to grow together, to be inspired. And I even know for my own children, they had such an amazing time. Even like my kids who were, you know, 6 and 4 at the time, they loved getting to see all these priests and all these sisters, and there's tons of children there. There was activities for the kids. Even if you register in time, you can get into babysitting, local things like that, which made the experience, I think, for us as a family super profound.
2: So maybe let's back it up a little for people who aren't familiar with SEEK and the conference. Give a little background on this event and who it's for.
0: Yeah, so the SEEK Conference is Focus's premier conference. It started 25 years ago as a conference that for college students. It has grown over the last decade, I would say, really significantly to be a conference for really anybody in their journey in their faith. There will be a lot of college students there, but then there's going to be probably around 2,000 parishioners, people like yourselves, men and women living their lives, moms, dads, single people, older people, young adults, growing in their faith. The talks, it's set up every day with math, with breakout sessions, with men and women sessions. But it is just a place of deep formation. You come, you get inspired, your cup is filled, looking and being a part of the church in America, and really celebrating and praying with thousands and thousands of other people.
2: Now, if we have college-age kids, what would you tell moms out there listening, like, how to get their college-age kids to go and why these college kids should go to this?
0: You should look at if there is Focus missionaries on your college students' campus, have them go with them. They're probably going to think that's cooler than going with their mom and dad. But if there's no Focus missionaries, just sign up your family and let your kids go free. It can have like a fun, rowdy atmosphere, I think, for young people, especially when you're in the big sessions. All of the campuses get there early and they have their big flag, and it's really, really fun. But then those sessions everyone goes to, and they're beautiful. And so I would just say you can, I know some parents in the past, friends of mine, have gifted this for Christmas, saying, we will pay for you to go to this conference. We'll pay for your hotel, you know, your travel, whatever it may be. It's local, obviously, for the Columbus families, but if you have to come from a little further. And they just said, this is going to be your Christmas gift this year. And I just thought, wow, what a way to invest in your child's faith life, because you're paying for 5-day experience for them to be poured into. And as a family, oh my gosh, I can think of no better way to spend a few days kind of before, as the new year starts, before we get back into the swing of life and work. In the new year.
3: Now, are you able to share a little bit about what you're going to be speaking about, Tina?
0: Yeah, I'm going to be speaking on, so there's kind of, as I said, that the conference used to be right for college students primarily, and it's kind of grown to be something for everyone. So I'll get to speak on the Making Missionary Disciples track. So this is a really amazing track for specifically people who are in the parish. And you might think, okay, I'm super on fire. I'm super faithful. I kind of want to ask my friend to come with me, but she is like just coming back to her faith. And that could be a perfect place for you guys to come, because the conference will really have something. The Making Missionary Disciples track for parishioners is typically a little bit more practical. It's hands-on. I think, but for people who are walking the walk of faith life, it gives you amazing resources to say, I want to go back to my parish and I feel confident to share my faith with those around me. And I actually know what this looks like in the context of my life right now. So this isn't just like super general things for everyone, but it's going to really hone in on a shared experience of somebody who's, you know, maybe a working professional or an adult or a mom or a grandmother or a young adult. There's going to be something kind of for everybody there. So I'm really excited to get to speak on that and kind of give one of our sessions there.
3: So if somebody is interested in signing up for SEEK, you know, where can they find more information on the tracks and how to go about signing up?
0: Yeah, so if you go to SEEK26, that is SEEK26.com, you should be able to find that information. You can get a registration package. If you live close by, I think you should be able to do a day pass where you just come and you don't have to get the hotel. You just buy your registration ticket. If you need a hotel, there's hotel blocks, so you'd want to get that soon. Some people, they might even try to get like an Airbnb with a group of friends. I think that's just been a really cool experience for some of the women I've worked with and some of my colleagues, is when they brought, say you bring a family, great, from your parish, the whole family is experiencing, or it's just some of the women from their parish, like a Bible study will say, we're going to do this together and we're going to go to this conference and see where the Lord takes us. So just those shared experiences, whether that's in your family or with a group of friends, will be really powerful.
3: Well, we are so grateful for the time you spent with us today and really helping us to better understand the importance of spiritual friendship and the SEEK conference and how you're going to be presenting. And thank you for your yes to being a missionary, yes to going to Europe, yes to going to parishes, yes to going to college campuses, because, you know, Michelle and I are at the point where we see the fruit in our children's life and the life of our peers as well. Now, Tino, how can people connect with you?
0: You can follow me on Instagram, Tina Augustine, on Instagram, or you can email me. It's christina.augustine@focus.org.
3: Wonderful. Now let's go ahead and end in prayer. In the name of the Father, and the Son, and the Holy Spirit, amen. Heavenly Father, thank you for this opportunity to learn more about SEEK. Please bless all the young people and families that will be attending this conference, and please continue to protect us and guide us. Amen.
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7: Good morning, everybody, and welcome to the Family Room. This is John, here with co-host Mari. Good morning, Mari. How are you?
8: I'm doing great. Doing great. Glad to
7: hear
8: your voice.
7: Have you had your morning coffee?
8: No, I don't drink coffee.
7: You don't drink coffee?
8: I don't.
7: You are a miracle. You sound good, you look good, and you don't drink coffee.
8: My goodness.
7: The things we learned about Mari.
8: I have had people unfriend me for not drinking coffee, but yeah.
7: Really? Mm-hmm. That's a bit harsh. Well, we We've got another great show this morning. I know I say that every time. How many shows have we done? I don't think we've had any bad ones. This is going to be a great one.
8: Yeah, 200 some.
7: And this, Mari, in the notes that I sent to you, this is really a personal topic for me. Mm. And I put in there like a little dialogue. You know, sometimes in your quiet time, when you just need reinforcement from God, He'll send you consolation.
8: Yeah.
7: It, for me, when I'm in my quiet time and I need guidance, I sometimes really do hear Him speak, not like words per se, but it's very clear what He's saying. And there's times when it's really hard, and I'll say, Lord, this is hard. I'm not going to give up. And I hear back, John, that's sort of your problem. you give it up. Let me have some of this, right?
8: Yeah.
7: And our topic today is really, really down that path. It's surrender.
8: Yeah.
7: And I know, Mari, you have some thoughts on this, but for me, I read the book that we're going through. I got it through Dynamic Catholic, and I was a little bit like Naaman the leper when I read this book. I was like, who is Vic Closeri? This is just too simple. It's way too simple. And then did the assessment, read the comments, and like, oh my gosh, this is awesomely simple.
8: Yeah.
7: Not easy, but simple.
8: Kind of like Jesus said, right? You got to make sure that even a child can understand it because it's so profound. There's so much to do there. Yeah.
7: Yeah. So it's really good.
8: Yeah. This whole topic of surrender, I think it's great. It's great that you can look at it personally, like you just said, in so many different aspects. I know that I think I've kind of shared my journey in the past, but one element of my journey was at about 23 or so, I was at a cross, a crossroads, and I was in sales for Procter & Gamble, and I was hated my job, but loved the people, hated my job. But I was just, I didn't want to let go, right? I was working so hard and pushing so much, and I was very much one of those people who was very much a achievement kind of oriented person and a driven person. And God upended my world in a lot of different ways. And my boss at P&G invited me to his home for a Lenten book study, which happened to be on ordering your private world. And it was all about surrender and being called. And at that point, I was like, you know what, God, I want to be a called person instead of a driven person. And I kind of feel like that's part of the element of what Vic's sharing with us today. And even just today, my son's dealing with some stuff with his kitty cat. I mean, odd topic, but we are dealing with vets and all these decisions, and I'm researching. He and I are both online researching, and finally he was like, you know what? Let's just pray and invite God into this situation and say, God, we know this is a kitty cat. We know this is not like a person or anything, but would you just be with us in this issue, which we feel so

0: year. We're going to be talking about The Way of Surrender. And then he's also got one called Seasons of Surrender. But he is a management executive, a professor, a consultant, and a certified coach. Very cool. All those things wrapped up in one. So he's got 30 years of corporate experience across multiple industries and senior leadership, and he's been 23 years of being a professor and 13 years as a consultant and a coach as well. So he's a practitioner, a scholar, and I love this, an evangelist of human development. And he is the founder and lead Sherpa of an organization called the Management Sherpa, which is a talent management and organizational development consultancy. So he coaches and advises business leaders on leadership formation, trust, culture, and sustainable performance, all the things near and dear to my heart as well. And he currently also is a professor, visiting executive professor at Miami University up in Oxford, Ohio, and he facilitates leadership programs at both Mount St. Joseph University and Xavier University, also in Ohio. And he's also the founder of the Surrender Project, and that's kind of what we're going to be talking about today, which is a faith-rooted movement focused on spiritual formation, vocational discernment, and whole life surrender. John, I think that's what we were talking about, the whole life surrender part, right? So we can't wait to hear more about Vic and how God led him to write this book and to continue to encourage and coach other people to walk more clearly as a kind of surrendered followers of Christ. So, Vic, welcome into the family room. We're so happy to have you with us.
1: Good morning, Mari and John. Glad to be here. Good morning, listeners. Excited to share some fellowship time with you and just looking forward to the Holy Spirit guiding the conversation.
0: Wonderful. Thank you. So we will open with the Holy Spirit because John Gordon does a beautiful job of praying for us. So, John, would you open in prayer for us before we jump in with Vic?
2: Yes, I will. In the name of the Father, and the Son, and of the Holy Spirit. Amen.
0: Amen.
2: Heavenly Father, we come this morning with open hearts and on bended knees in praise and adoration and thanksgiving. And also, you know, Lord, we don't very often approach without some sort of request. And we just ask you to be with us this morning. Father, you call us. You call us constantly. You tug on our hearts. You pull on our hearts. You move us in directions, never against our will and never in violation of the gift of free will that you've given us. But we cling so tightly to things. And you just seek for us to open our hands, not that you would take anything there away, but that you would put your love and your goodness and the desires that you have for us, which are beyond anything that we can imagine. Father, open our minds, open our hearts, and open our hands, and let us receive from you this morning the gift that you seek to give when we give you our surrender and our love and our trust. Father, we pray all these things in Jesus' mighty name. Amen.
0: Amen.
2: In the name of the Father, and the Son, and of the Holy Spirit. Amen.
0: Amen. Thank you, John. So, Vic, we ask our listeners, we ask our guests the same question each week, and we ask them to share their faith walk a bit. And we know for you, part of that is probably going to involve maybe a little bit of a journey of surrender. So we would love for you to share that.
1: Sure. Yeah, thanks for the question. So I grew up Roman Catholic, but my parents were Teasters. So after my first communion, we didn't really go to church too often. In my later teens, one of my girlfriends had introduced me to Christ again. So I started going to Protestant youth groups, Presbyterian at the time. But I kept feeling the draw back to my Catholic roots. So at 26, I got confirmed. St. Angela Merici Church. Still remember Father Fabian and Father Jerome and Father Ted, just great men of God who helped me along that journey, got my confirmation. You know, if you go back to the Catechism of the Catholic Church, you know, that's the consecration of your baptism. So it's a really, really important day. You know, what the Lord really wants from us in that is for us to start to step out into surrender and start to step out into discipleship. But a lot of us as believers, me included, was not ready at that point. So my wife also grew up Catholic. Unfortunately, she did not have her first communion or her confirmation, so we did not get married in the Catholic Church. We got married in the Methodist Church, so there's about 2.5 decades of time where we grew up, and our family was raised in the Methodist Church. We're a big missions-based family. We do mission work in Guatemala, so we stayed in the Methodist Church. Our boys went to Catholic high school, but once they went to college, I started

0: to get that passion to come back to the Catholic Church. So I reinitiated into the Catholic Church, and now I attend both Protestant and Catholic churches. It's a busy weekend, but I just love the Eucharist, and I love communion, so I'm always trying to go to church as often as I can.
1: That's great. That's great. So it sounds like there was a little bit of surrender in that whole process for you, too.
0: Yeah, definitely. In a different way. But life is all about surrenders. It's not an event. It's the daily surrenders, and we'll talk about that, I'm sure, throughout the call. But, yeah, I'm always surrendering. I need to. I'm not meant to carry the burdens that I try to carry.
2: That's the truth.
1: Well said.
2: Yes. So it, as simple as all of this sounds, Vic, I feel like when one says we are to surrender, God calls us to surrender. Come, follow me. Be not afraid. I think maybe I heard a statistic how many times Jesus tells us, or even beyond that, Old Testament and New Testament, be not afraid, is that that phrase is used. And then you hear love your neighbor as yourself. I feel like the two are comparably misunderstood. Why is it so hard for us to understand the concept? We're not going to get into love your neighbor in this conversation. That sounds like a terrible thing to say on Catholic radio. I don't mean it that way, but we're not going to dive into that. Thomas Aquinas squared us up pretty well on that. So now, Vic, square us up on surrender. Why do you think it is that it's so hard for people to let go of and just surrender to their Creator?
0: Yeah, I get that question asked of me a lot, and I always go back to the garden and the fall. Mm-hmm. So, I mean, the evil one has planted inside us such an anxiousness, such a fear, whether it's fear of the unknown or fear of financial security, you know, or fear of failure, whatever that fear is going to be, we continue to grip that will and hold on to the will, and we white-knuckle life. I mean, we've been saved by grace, you know, in faith, but we don't take that next step and just completely surrender our lives to the Lord and just really follow His path and trust in Him. And I have an acrostic, which for me is what surrender represents. Submit, unburden, receive, release every negative doubt, enter redemption. So the first thing we have to do is we have to submit ourselves to the Lord. And once we do that, we're unburdening ourselves of all of the baggage that we've been carrying that we're not supposed to carry. The Lord is there for us to carry that. But then we should have the expectation and the trust that we will receive His provision and receive His blessings. And a lot of people will think that when I'm talking provision, I'm talking financial provision, mm-hmm. but that's not really what I'm talking about. The provision is freedom, and it's peace, and it's joy. Those are the most important things. And when you get into that surrendered state and you keep trusting the Lord with steadfast hope and trust and faith and belief, then on a daily basis you can release every negative doubt, and then you're able to enter redemption. And I'm not talking about salvation redemption. I'm talking about living with the Holy Spirit within you every day. I mean, once we convert to the Lord, the Holy Spirit's indwelling with us, within us, and wants to be with us, wants to work with us, wants to help us, but it's like we just keep them in the corner. Mm-hmm. You know, we never tap into its strength. So that's what I mean by enter redemption. So again, submit, unburden, receive, release every negative doubt, enter redemption, and truly tap in to the strength that Christ told us He was going to give us. I'm going to send you a helper. And if we can really live in that surrendered state, we can find that level of peace and that level of freedom and that level of joy.
1: Yeah.
0: And prayerfully, if it's the Lord's will, you'll also have the provision of fruits.
2: So you talk about it, though, and you alluded to it in an earlier comment, Vic. You said, and you talk about, we spoke about it in your bio, the Surrender Project. You tackle this concept as a project versus a single event, where sometimes we hear our Protestant brothers and sisters say, you know, just accept the Lord Jesus Christ as your personal Lord and Savior, and then, like, that's the pivot point, and it's all from there. And that's not their intention. I understand that. But you say that this is this surrender thing. You would think, hey, wave the white flag, say, Lord, come on, and here we go. But you tackle it as a project and a lifelong endeavor. Can you explain a little bit more about that?
0: Yeah, I mean, the Holy Spirit lives within us 24/7. I want to try to live within the conscious presence of the Holy Spirit 24/7. So surrender is not a one-time event. You know, it's a daily prayer. And any time I feel like the evil one is attacking me, I'll immediately surrender in that moment and say, get behind me, Satan. And I'll lift that up in prayer and say, Father, I'm feeling an attack. Please, you know, help me through this situation. I'm surrendering this situation to you. I need your strength. I need your love. I need your grace. You know, and then in those moments, I'm surrendering on an ad hoc basis throughout the day based on how the enemy is going to attack me. And what happens is the enemy will continue to step up their game against us when mm-hmm. we become surrendered, because the devil knows he's losing grip on us. So the attacks come more frequently, and he triangulates, and you really got to have your spiritual spidey sense on, and that's where the Holy Spirit comes in to allow us to discern when the evil one, you know, when the devil one's attacking, so we can, in that moment, surrender that to the Lord and ask for his grace, and then, boom, we immediately dismiss the attack.
1: Mm-hmm. Yeah. Yeah, and as you said earlier, offering people peace, freedom, and joy, and more you hear people finally recognizing that's what they really want in life. They do want freedom, peace, and joy, right? And it's fascinating. I remember one time somebody said something about peace and how important peace was and having the virtue of peace. And I thought, well, that kind of seems like a boring virtue. The more I stepped,
2: bring on the boredom.
1: I know. The more I stepped into it and the more I looked around me, I was like, oh, my word, that is so powerful. God is so gracious in offering us that virtue and how important it is. And the only way you get it is, as you said, surrender yourself to him and to his grace and to the Holy Spirit. And what's fascinating is Jesus said, you know, you will have the Holy Spirit. He will come, and he's the comforter and the advocate and all of these things. But he also told us, you will do greater things than I, because we do have the Holy Spirit living within us. So there's also that fruit, like you said, if we're blessed enough, then there's also the fruit that comes as well, which then you go, okay, God's going to direct what that fruit is. I don't have to force it. I don't have to figure it out. I don't have to strive for it and be driven for it and things like that. So, and then you have more peace. So it's very cool. So I think we've started to dip our toe into this water a little bit, but I know that you can flesh it out a bit more for us. Is your own personal inspiration and intention in writing this book, The Way of Surrender? What was that? Your both your inspiration for it as well as your intention in writing it.
0: Sure. So a little bit about the creation story of the surrender assessment. So on October 26th of 2024 at 2:37 in the morning, to be specific, I don't sleep often, and the Holy Spirit, you know, nudged me out of bed, and as I usually do, I try to pray myself to sleep. You know, that didn't work. I came downstairs to the office. I start reading my Tony Dungy devotional, you know, and then after that, I'm like, okay, you have me up. Now what do you want me to do? And then all of a sudden, I mean, I always say self-deprecating humor, I'm not smart enough to write the surrender in Christ assessment. I was just an obedient and willing servant. But I felt the nudge of the Holy Spirit to say, start capturing the reasons why it was so difficult for you to surrender. Mm. And then in about 4 hours, I had about 50 statements or maxims written. And I'm really type A. I wanted 40 because 40 was biblical. And then that didn't happen. And then I wanted 52, one per week. And that didn't happen either because, you know, it wasn't an even number. So I got to 50 and I just prayed over it. And I didn't know what I was going to do with it. So I put it to the side and I was meeting with my mentor. His name's Matthew Kelly. And we were talking about a book that I was working with Dynamic Catholic Invited on, called Avada Spiritual Ikigai, and it's essentially me Christianizing the Japanese model of Ikigai. And we were talking about publishing that, and we were at lunch, and then he goes to the restroom, and he comes back, and the Surrendered in Christ assessment was in front of him, and he's like, what's this? So I told him the creation story, and it was just the most amazing experience, because I can see how he felt, like the Holy Spirit just came into him, and he was like, whoa, what's going on here? He's like, you're no longer writing a book on Avada, you're writing a book on surrender. And I'm like, I'm going to do what?
2: Okay.
0: So that was November of 24. So between November of 24 and November of 25, I wrote 15 different manuscripts and had about 40,000 words of my surrender journey. And, you know, working with a publisher and the gifts that the Dynamic Catholic and Vidant people have to help me, you know, discern, hey, Vic, we want to break up your book into two books. The Way of Surrender could be a book with 50 chapters that map back to the 50 statements in the free assessment. I'm like, oh, I'm totally yoked on that. And they're like, okay, well, this is what we want you to do. So from May to July, I finished that up. And then they came back to me and they said, okay, with Seasons of Surrender, now that we've separated the books, you know, this is what we'd want you to do. So from roughly July to September, I finished Seasons of Surrender. And, you know, this is a ministry, the way Dynamic Catholic and I look at this. We are just trying to touch as many people as we can with the book and the free assessment for those that are tipping towards discipleship and that are tipping towards December or surrender. We just want to sort of, with the Holy Spirit, nudge them into that through the truth and the love that the Holy Spirit used me as his vessel to communicate in the books.
1: Very cool.
2: That's awesome. And you just answered the next question that I had, right? Because I'm like, I'm looking at this book, and there's 50 maxims, right? I'm like, how'd you come up with 50 maxims? I'm even more impressed now. Well, I mean, I know who the inspiration was, but I'm even more impressed now that he got you out of bed at 2 in the morning, and in that hour, you got 50 things on a piece of paper.
1: Okay, I also have to say, this is so hilarious to me. You wanted 40, then you wanted 52, and Vic, congratulations, because you actually surrendered in that moment and let it be just 50.
0: That's beautiful. It actually took 4 hours. So, I mean, by the time I was done with my
2: toast, 4 hours.
0: Then it took about 4 hours. He's a miracle worker if he wanted to do it.
2: But it's true.
0: I think he wanted me to really pray over some of this and discern it. You know, and I shoved it through AI and said, okay, here are all my surrendered statements. You know, what do you think? And it started helping me categorize it. Hey, you can bucket these three into surrender and trust. You can bucket these three into inner transformation. You can bucket these two into living by faith. And you can bucket these two into the eternal perspective. And I'm like, wow, Holy Spirit speaking through ChatGPT is 42.
2: It was AI, angelic intelligence.
0: I love that. I'm going to steal that.
2: You can have it. There's something. I would encourage listeners to read the book, take the assessment, and then reread the book, or go to Seasons of Surrender, right? And Vic, you might say, John, you're totally wrong on that. Give me 2 seconds before you admit that. I took the assessment, and Mari, this won't surprise you, but my lowest scores were in obedience to God's will and letting go of control, right? And it's not like I'm disobedient, like, Lord, I know what you want, and this is what I want, I'm doing anyway. I'm disobedient more often than not in the worst way. It's like the sneaky way where I'm like, I'm going to be obedient, Lord, but I'm still going to hold on to this.
1: Because, see, I was going to say, I'm arguing with you because I see you as a very obedient person. So that's interesting it's sneaky, huh?
2: But here's why I bring that up. In the book, and then when you do the assessment, this isn't like, I don't know, like even the areas where you're strong, Vic, you've put things in there that I think are great cautions. So like, hey, even though you're living, so my score was a good score. I am living in surrender according to the assessment, which isn't a brag, nor is it a surprise to me. God has changed me substantially in the last probably 10 years. But even in the areas where my scores were good, your guidance, Vic, is indicative of your understanding that the devil will triangulate, I think was your word, to find that angle back in. And so you offer words of caution, words of wisdom, words of encouragement to be careful not to let certain things that seem very normal creep back in and rob that sense of surrender from you. So I don't even know if I have a question in that so much as I have just praise for how you put that together and encouragement for people to do this. Because if you've been in business or leadership in any way, shape, or form, and you two, Vic, you and Mari, you guys know you do all the leadership things. You give out your assessments and your crazy stuff, and all of us operators have to listen and pay attention. And then when you're all done, you're like, we're kind of like, well, I didn't really want to admit that, but that was pretty good. I guess I should do that. But this is truly a legitimate tool. I was just totally impressed with it. So I'll be quiet. Maria, I know you want to get to the levels of surrender and stuff.
1: Yeah, we've got. Yeah, we've only got about 3 minutes, so I'm not sure how much of it you can cover, Vic, but there are 5 levels of surrender. Can you just share those briefly in kind of a brief description or explanation?
0: Yeah, actually, before that, I empathize so much with John. If I could talk about that, maybe
1: sure, of course.
0: Back to that
1: after
0: the break. So it's funny because everyone thinks, well, Vic, you must be at level 5. I'm like, no, not even close. So my issues were first dying to self. Then I had to let go of control. Then once I let go of control, then I could start to trust God completely and be obedient to his will and finally find peace in his provision. So, you know, someone who grew up without a lot of means and had the fear of financial insecurity while at the same time an achievement mentality, you know, and that was my order. Finding peace in his provision was number 5 for me, but that was the bondage and the barrier that held me from surrendering for so much of my life. So as you were speaking, John, I was like, I'm totally empathizing and living your pain.
1: Yeah. Well, and Vic, you bringing that up, it makes me think back to something you said a little while ago. You said, you know, the evil one will, there'll be issues in your life that will keep you from God. And so for you, you know, when you grew up, there were certain wounds that the evil one kind of used. You know, the evil one can get in there, but God can redeem all of that, which obviously he has so beautifully in your life.
3: 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All right, I am Ace McCain, going to bow out and enjoy the rest of the weekend. You do the same. Remember to let God define who you are, and I'll see you again with Catholics Coast to Coast.
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8: This is EWTN Daily Saint, where each story reminds us that holiness is possible in every age. St. Teresa Benedicta of the Cross, born Edith Stein, was a brilliant philosopher who converted to Catholicism and became a Carmelite nun. Her life and death bore witness to truth in the face of hatred and persecution. Born into a Jewish family in Breslau, Germany, Edith studied philosophy and became an assistant to the renowned philosopher Edmund Husserl. Once an atheist, she converted to Catholicism after reading the autobiography of St. Teresa of Avila. As anti-Jewish persecution intensified in Nazi Germany, Edith entered the Carmelite monastery in Cologne, taking the name Teresa Benedicta of the Cross. She was sent to the Netherlands for safety, but was later arrested and deported to Auschwitz, where she died in 1942. She was canonized in 1998 and named a patroness of Europe. May the life of St. Teresa Benedicta of the Cross inspire you to grow closer to Christ today. St. Teresa Benedicta, pray for us. To sign up for the Daily Saint emails, please visit EWTN.com/Daily Saint.
9: If an atheist were to take his claim that there's no God to its logical conclusion, he'd have to admit that life is meaningless because it's just a cosmic accident and that people have no real worth. Think about it. If we have no soul, then we're no more than matter, springs and widgets that achieved self-awareness. The atheist George Wald said, quote, 400 years ago, there was a collection of molecules named Shakespeare, which produced Hamlet. And Bertrand Russell said that all man's achievement will be buried beneath the debris of a universe. universe in ruins. Of course, you might meet an atheist with a sense of purpose or high moral standards, but that's not because of their belief that life's an accident and man is just highly evolved space sludge. It's because atheists were created with a purpose. They have a soul that's drawn to truth, beauty, and goodness, and they were made in the image and likeness of God, just like you and me. And you don't have to believe in gravity to have it pull you to the ground. This is Chris Stefanik from RealLifeCatholic.com.
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12: This is Father Shannon Bouquet. The month of August is dedicated to the Immaculate Heart of Mary. Let us pray. Hail Mary, full of grace, the Lord is with thee. Blessed art thou among women, and blessed is the fruit of thy womb, Jesus. Holy Mary, Mother of God, pray for us sinners now and at the hour of our death. Amen.
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0: Welcome to the spirit world, answering your questions on angels, demons, and how the spiritual and physical worlds interact. And now your host, Debbie Giorgiani.
1: Well, hello there, and welcome to the spirit world. I am Debbie Giorgiani with my co-host, Father Mike Driscoll, and I'm so excited to be with you because this, Father Driscoll, is our August open forum. We're so excited about it because we are entertaining calls from all over the world about angels, demons, everything in between, the invisible world. Super exciting here. You start the episode with your call, so it's very important you get your call in early. Father Driscoll and I are prepared to try and take as many calls on air as possible. I love the open forum shows. So please, on the spirit world, this is your show. Make the phone call. But, Father Driscoll, we always start with the St. Michael prayer.
2: Thank you. Hello, Debbie. Hello, everyone. In the name of the Father, and of the Son, and of the Holy Spirit. Amen. St. Michael the Archangel, defend us in battle. Be our protection against the wickedness and snares of the devil. May God rebuke him, we humbly pray. And do thou, O Prince of the heavenly host, by the divine power of God, cast into hell Satan and all the evil spirits who roam throughout the world, seeking the ruin of souls. Amen. In the name of the Father, and of the Son, and of the Holy Spirit. Amen. Hey, I'm going to mention something right off the bat.
1: Okay.
2: Because I haven't been here 2 weeks, and I think, did we have a question or comment? Why is Driscoll doing the show from a boat? No, that's because I was leaning on a wobbly desk. So I'll be careful of that today. I'm less than a mile from the Illinois River. There are boats there, but I am not on one.
1: I love your sense of humor. You always keep us smiling and laughing. I love that. It's always so nice to see priests with tremendous amount of joy. So thank you, Father Driscoll. You are amazing. Father, this is our August open forum. This is where we, you and I, bring nothing to the table by way of being prepared by a presentation of some sort. We just accept all the calls, the comments on YouTube, Facebook, Instagram, X, and Twitch. Wave to everybody. Hi, guys.
2: Thanks.
1: Yes, keep those chats going. And then our wonderful The Spirit World family comes in strong with their questions, and we do our best to answer. So here's how it works. All you have to do is call this number, 877-757-9424. Again, that's 877-757-9424. Father and I are very friendly. We always appreciate first-time callers, and we would love for you to call anywhere from in the world. International callers, we do bump you up to the front of the line because we know that you maybe have a difficult time getting in, so we want to make sure we respect your time. Also on Facebook, Father, we ask everybody to follow us there at the Spirit World Podcast. So please like us there, follow us there on Facebook. We're going to be posting more things on Facebook, and Father and I are super excited to really explore what's on your mind and hearts about angels, demons, the invisible world, the unseen world. You get the picture. So please, the phone lines are lighting up. I love the August open forum, Father. And the number is 877-757-9424. And I know, Father, real quickly, we asked Joseph from Worcester, Massachusetts. He was listening on the Station of the Cross last week, and we asked him to call back. And in case he's unable to call back for this open forum, because we're going to get pretty packed here with calls in just a moment, this is what he was asking, and I think we should really address it. Joseph was saying about the process or direction on prayer and fasting. He said he called several priests, and one said to figure it out for himself. Now, I kind of can understand that, why a priest may say that, because it is, fasting's a personal thing. You have to know if you have any health issues, what type of fasting you're doing. Is it fasting from food or fasting from screen time? That kind of thing. So sometimes you will get a response like that from priests. And so he's hoping to call back, which we're hoping he can get in today. But if not, Father, and he says he says the show is fascinating and he loves you all. Well, Joseph, we love you. So thank you so much calling in from Worcester, Massachusetts last week. So what do you say to that about prayer and fasting, Father?
2: As far as though, just as far as the phrase prayer and fasting, remember Jesus said about driving away that one difficult demon, only prayer and fasting. Fasting, great advice. God rest his soul. Father Kennedy from the seminary, he's deceased now, and that was decades ago, said, you want to fast? He'd tell the seminarians, because we could be inclined to be going, you know, too far or something. He'd say, what does the church tell you fasting is? Oh, so fasting on Ash Wednesday and Good Friday, we'll have one full meal, no meat, do two smaller snacks. He said, that's a good fast. It has to be, because the church is telling us that's a good fast. So there's one good one. Abstaining from meat, another good one, or something else we like. You nailed one thing, Debbie. I worry eating disorders, which of course are disproportionate among younger women. On the occasions I've had to deal with that, say, don't cut back the amount you eat. Eat vegetables or something. You know, don't cut back on what you're eating. You want to cut back? Stop with the YouTube, whatever they all are. MySpace, Facebook, whatever. So you nailed that. The social media, cut back on that. So that's why the church has to adjust sometimes. Not the teachings, of course, but they didn't have to worry about social media until just the last few years. Mm-hmm. So church guideline of a fast. It wasn't meant to inflict harm on your body. There were even in the pre-Vatican II, when the fast was more strict, you would do that fast that we do Ash Wednesday and Good Friday. You do that all 40 days of Lent, except not including the Sundays. But even then, I look at the old books, exceptions for expectant mothers, mothers with newborns, men doing heavy labor, those who are sick, all kinds of exceptions. It wasn't meant to damage health. Never. Yeah.
1: And Father, let me, and by the way, the chats are going strong, so thanks, you guys. Send your comments in, your questions. Everybody can hear us in a crystal clear manner, thanks to our senior producer, Tim, who's at the controls, and it's being broadcasted all over the EWTN Global Catholic Radio Network. So this is so awesome. So this is our August open forum. Please call in if you have something to ask or share. Tell us a story, what's going on in your life. We want to hear and we care. 877-757-9424. Just to follow up on what you were saying about prayer and fasting and what Joseph was asking from Worcester, Massachusetts, you know, Father, I had many spiritual directors tell me, and I've worked with a lot of priests in the past 40 years, a lot, and they would say to me all the time that less is more with God, meaning that the intention that you have, so you could do something really small. And tell me if this is correct, Father. I'm just doing a couple of scenarios with you. So let's say I love cheesecake, okay? And I decided to have a piece of cheesecake for dessert. But in the course of that, I say, okay, Lord, please, I'm only going to eat half, even though I want to eat the whole piece of cheesecake. I'm only going to eat half. And I'm going to ask you to apply this for reparation of sins, to repair any of the damages to the Sacred Heart of Jesus, Immaculate Heart of Mary, you know, to help my brothers and sisters who need to get their lives in order with you, Lord. And that little bit goes a long way with God. And it's the same I heard with prayer. If you say one Hail Mary with the fullness of intention and heart, it's worth so much more than if you just rattle off 1,000 prayers. What are your thoughts on that, real quickly? I want to just see what your feeling is about that.
2: Right. As far as number of prayers, of course, we know that it's not the number, but the rosary, sure, it's repetitive, but we're meditating on the mysteries. So, like you said, no one would want to say, yeah, I just rattle them off. Well, no, that's not good. So there's that part as far as prayer, but to give an example, I love Pope Benedict once or twice talked about the sign of the cross being a prayer in itself, doing it slowly and prayerfully. So, you know, we can do that too quickly too, and if we slow down, that's a great prayer in itself, acknowledging the Trinity and the Incarnation and the death of Jesus. So very much good to pray a lot, but to slow ourselves down with it, because anything can become routine.
1: Right. Right. Do you agree with that idea that if we just throw our effort and intention into even something small
2: We
1: apply for a greater good, is that God honors that?
2: Of course. God honors effort. That effort doesn't always accomplish things in a worldly sense. We can try really hard at something and fail, but God is always honoring, you know, us putting our will forward. Our will, combining it with his, our little part of it, right.
1: I love that.
2: Yeah.
1: I love that.
2: Thank you.
1: Well, we do have calls coming in. Libby is busy on the phones. We do have room for you if you'd like to jump in on the August Open Forum. That was the question I asked on behalf of Joseph from Worcester, Massachusetts. Thank you so much, Joseph. Keep listening to our friends there at the Station of the Cross, a great station to catch the spirit world. And we've got Tricia and others being screened right now and comments coming in and questions. I've got a very kind of a difficult question for you, Father. I don't know if we're going to get to it, but it just came in, actually, and it's very interesting. It has to do with, wow, it has to do with confession. Okay, this is really good. I think we're going to love this. So if you have something to say for this August forum, or if you have a question or something going on in your life, now, right now is the time to call in. 877-757-9424. You can always email us if it's a longer story, and we can bring it up at the next mailbag edition, tsw@grnonline.com. But please, we'd love to hear your voice. Tricia, hang on. You're going to lead this episode with your story that's coming in, and we appreciate that. So hang on, Tricia, and the others being screened. We'd love for you to join them. 877-757-9424. Father Driscoll and I will be right back.

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1: This is Franciscan Media's Saint of the Day for August 8th. Today we celebrate Saint Dominic. Today's saint was known for his preaching skills, but Dominic didn't always rely on words to get a point across. In the early 13th century, Father Dominic was commissioned to be part of the Church's preaching crusade against the Albigensian heresy. Its many followers regarded created matter as evil. Their idea of perfection called for a very strict diet and abstinence from sexual intimacy. Though extreme, their beliefs and values were popular because they provided such a great contrast to the corrupt lifestyle of most of the clergy. To reach the people, Dominic adopted an austere lifestyle, traveling barefoot as he preached from place to place. After 10 years of continuous preaching, he was successful in reclaiming ordinary people to Catholicism, though not the Albigensian leaders. The order of preachers began when Dominic founded a religious house at Toulouse, France, where he and his fellow preachers gradually became a community. In 1221, Dominic died shortly after delivering his final sermon to the Dominican brothers. He was canonized 13 years later. There's more about the saints along with inspiration and Catholic resources at our website, saintoftheday.org. From Franciscan Media, this has been Saint of the Day.

0: The spirit world continues with Debbie Giorgiani and Father Mike Driscoll. 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
1: Well, we are back, and boy, oh boy, does this hour fly by so quickly, Father Driscoll. So we're going to get to the phone calls in just a moment. We do have a YouTube comment that just came in and a question about MAID, which is medical assistance in dying. And Aaron wanted to know, very concerned about this being legalized in New York and this week, and prayers for our world. Just kind of a heads up on this. MAID, medical assistance in dying, is in 13 states and Washington, D.C. already. So we've really got to be praying, Father, that we speak up and educate people very quickly, because this is getting extremely dangerous for seniors. And I'm in that age group, and so are you, Father. So we definitely have an interest in this, because this is not good.
2: That is playing God. We have the temptations of the world, you know, wealth and popularity, temptations of the flesh, you know, those kind of things, intoxication, gluttony, etc. Power over life and death, that temptation is from the devil. And, you know, I don't like to go to the devil first for looking at him for everything, because we do have those other temptations out there. But the temptation for that, to decide who lives and dies, That's the temptation of the devil. That's why we keep seeing that with everything straight from the beginning of the book of Genesis, from God made them male and female. No human beings will do that now. You know, God made man and woman. That's what marriage is. One man, one woman. No, we'll redefine that. The Word became flesh and dwelt among us. Okay, then we'll attack the unborn. Those are from the... That's the connecting thing with all of them. They're all playing God. They're all playing God. And so here's the one I was going to say, the latest. I mean, it's been around, but it's just someone said legalized in New York. I'm in Illinois, legalized here, I think just January 1st. Yeah, that's playing God, wanting to decide who lives and who dies.
1: Yeah.
2: That we cannot overestimate how bad that is.
1: Well, and Father, I just wanted to share with everyone, because Aaron brought up about New York State, you know, it just got legalized there. But let me just give the following states so everybody can be aware of it. The 13 states, it's already available in those states. So that's why you got to be very aware of what's going on. California, Colorado, Delaware, Hawaii, Illinois, Father, you mentioned the state that you're in, Maine, Montana, New Jersey, New Mexico, New York, Oregon, Vermont, Washington, and Washington, D.C. So this is rampant. It's spreading, and we've got a lot of work to do by way of prayer and getting the word out. So I agree with you, Father. Boy, there's a lot of death around us, a lot of negativity. We've got to shift this and get everybody in line, so we know where we're headed and to do God's will. It's very important, you guys. Okay, the number to dial, Father, is 877-757-9424. I share that with you, Father, because maybe you can give the number a few times if you want to, because then a lot of times when our priests give the number, people just get to the phones. It's kind of like when Father enters the classroom and we stand up and say, "Good morning, Father Driscoll." Do you remember those days? I went to Catholic school, Father. 877-757-9424. It's our August open forum. What do you say, Father? Should we get to the phones?
2: Yes, please.
1: Okay, Trisha in Georgia, our dear friend Trisha on St. Paul Radio. Trisha, welcome to the spirit world.
3: Thank you. I've had some really weird things happening. I was wondering what the Father thought. This was about 2 weeks ago. I live by myself, so I have an ADT system, but I also locked my bedroom door at night. For 3 nights, I woke up somebody knocking on my bedroom door very loudly. I don't know how I went back to sleep, but I just said the Hail Mary, and I did go back to sleep. The next night, I felt like somebody was under my bed pushing my mattress up really hard. And again, Hail Mary, went back to sleep. The fourth night, I felt like, you know, of course I didn't see him, but I just had this image of angel wings being black and dark blue, and it slapped me in the face as it went by. So I was terrified. The next day, I waited until after Mass so I could catch one of the priests, and I was crying. I was crying. And he said, "Trisha, you know you're stronger than the devil, so, you know, I wouldn't worry about this." Well, I have a friend, a young man who's becoming a priest, and I've been praying for him in seminary for quite a while now, and some of the friends he wanted me to pray for. And I texted him the next night what had happened, and I was so shocked when he said, "Do you want me to come over?" "You mean right now?" And he said, "Yes." It was about 7 at night, and he came over, and he blessed my house and put salt around places, and it hasn't happened again. And I was like, oh, my gosh. I mean, I can't even imagine, but it was so beautiful what he did for me. I guess I should say what God did through him.
1: Right, right. So let's hear what Father Driscoll has to say about this, Tricia.
2: I would not even want to guess what the cause of that is, but certainly having your house blessed is always a good thing. Sacramentals are always a good thing, holy water and the blessing of salt that goes with it. And yeah, so those, great. I'm glad that that helps. And yeah, and I agree with the first priest too. Don't worry too much about it. You know, stay in the state of grace, and if that's all the devil can do is scare us a bit. You know, I'm not downplaying you being scared, but just keeping that in mind. That's all you've got, Satan, really? So so good, yeah. Yeah, so that was good advice in, by itself of don't worry too much on it. Certainly keep up your prayers in state of grace. And, yeah, absolutely, blessing. Glad someone came over and blessed your house. Great. Mm-hmm. All good. I hope it stays,
3: Thank you so much.
2: Peaceful. Absolutely.
3: Well, you know, I feel like I know what to do now. Thank
1: Great.
3: You so much.
1: Oh, thank you, Tricia. We love hearing from you. Thank you. God bless you. Okay, Tricia's just freed a phone line for you to jump in. Father, would you like to give the number?
2: I just wrote it down, so we'll see if I wrote it down correctly when you said it. 877-757-9424.
1: Four. Yep. Please call
2: now. I was just
1: doing
2: that to add suspense.
1: I love it. I love it. Okay, that is the number for Open Forum. Come on, you guys, if you have something to ask Father Driscoll. He is delightful to talk to. I love talking to him. Even sometimes I call him when he's super busy running around from his different priestly duties to the parishes, and he's like, "I'm busy." I'm like, "But Father, I want to talk to you." So this is your opportunity, the Spirit World family, to talk to Father Driscoll, 877-757-9424. And we've got questions coming in on YouTube, and I've got the other question too on confession we'll get to, but let's go back to the phones, Father. We're going to Amarillo, Texas. We've got Yasek listening on Guadalupe Radio Network. I hope I pronounced your first name correctly. If I didn't, please correct me.
4: Oh, that was perfect.

0: Esther, good morning, and thank you so much for taking my call. Mm-hmm. I wanted to give a big plug for St. Michael's Lent. It's a spiritual exercise that many men around the world are going to start on this coming Wednesday, August 12th. And it will be 40 days of Lent, leading to the Feast of the Three Archangels, St. Michael, Gabriel, and Raphael. And it will be time for men to kind of detach from the things that you guys were talking about. Do some fasting, do some prayers, detach from the whatever weights are bringing us down, social media, whatever it is, looking for blind spots in our lives together with the small local fraternity of man. So it is something that the Exodus 90 community is reviving. It's an old Catholic tradition started by St. Francis of Assisi, who did the St. Michael's Lent, during which he practiced the prayer asceticism. And during that St. Michael's Lent, he received the stigmata. So this is something that, you know, we invite all men to join. It's really easy to find a local community by going to exodus90.com and looking for an opportunity to join. Even if you miss the Wednesday start, there is ways to join in later. We'll be following the Book of Daniel, reading on standing firm, and having Father, one of the Father, I think the Franciscans of Renewal from Ireland, being our spiritual guide and guiding us through those 40 days of St. Michael's Lent.
1: Beautiful.
0: So that's all. Thank you for letting me ramble.
1: Oh, no, you didn't. I think it was beautiful. It was a great plug for St. Michael's Lent and Exodus 90. Yasik, I'd love to hear Father's thoughts. Are you familiar with this program, Father?
2: No, not familiar with that. I was trying to scrape my brain. There was some monastery or maybe more at some points and maybe still that would do a fast before Christmas, kind of the flip side of that. Instead of ending on St. Michael's feast day, they would start then, September 29th, and fast all the way through until Christmas. I'm trying to think of who that was and when. But anyway, always prayer and fasting, always good to pick times, and always good to have a set time and then end it with a celebration. So that's the Catholic thing, too.
1: You know,
2: Jesus fasted and prayed, and he went to a wedding feast. You know.
1: Yeah, and you must love the fact, since you wrote the book on angels, you must love the fact that it's on the archangels when they finish.
2: My patron saint of my first name, Michael. Yeah. Yes, absolutely.
1: So Exodus 90 is a really intense way of taking on your faith with all sorts of practices to get you in a real disciplined, focused state. It's very impactful. And Yasik, let me ask you a question. It sounds like you've been through this program before. Can you just tell us the fruits of it real quickly for you?
0: Oh, my goodness. Yes. So I'm jumping in. I've been with Exodus for many years now, and I'm working on my blind spots. I'm rediscovering them. I'm hoping I'm becoming a better man, better husband, better father through it, and really cherish the opportunity to do it with other men around me. So it's been very rewarding, hard. We men need hard, we need challenge, and that's one way of doing this together with other Catholic and sometimes non-Catholic men. And Father, by the way, this is also open to priests, monks, etc. So please check it out.
2: Thank you.
0: And do please pray for us. Pray for us, all men. Perhaps still thinking about it.

0: it on the fence line whether to join or not. It's probably the best thing that can happen to you.
1: Beautiful. Yasik, you did a great job. Thank you so much. I know you inspired others to maybe look into Exodus 90 and going deeply into prayer and fasting. So thank you, sir, and God bless you. And Father, I think you nodded your head, so you will be praying for the fine
2: yes.
1: gentlemen that take part in this. Yeah.
2: Put that
1: okay.
2: in my intentions.
1: Perfect. Thank you so much. And to others that want to call in, this is our August open forum. You still have time. Please dial in 877-757-9424. The comments and questions are coming in at a pretty fast pace, so I'll try to get to them when we get back from this break. 877-757-9424. Please call in right now. This is your chance to ask pretty much anything you want to, or it's something on your mind or heart, a story that you have about the unseen world. We are here to listen, and we'll be right back.

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2: In the Gospel for this Sunday, we read the familiar story of Peter walking on water. The apostles in their boat see Jesus during a storm walking on water, and our Lord says, "Take courage, it is I. Do not be afraid." Peter said to him in reply, "Lord, if it is you, command me to come to you on the water." He said, "Come." Peter got out of the boat and began to walk on the water toward Jesus. Now, a careful reading of this little dialogue begs a question. Why in the world would Peter ask the Lord to call him to walk on the water? Everyone knows that being in a storm on a lake means there's one safe place, and that's in the boat. Why would Jesus, number one, be outside of the boat, walking on the waves? And number two, why would Peter want to walk on the waves with him? And if that weren't puzzling enough, why would our Lord invite St. Peter to demonstrate his love and faith in so perilous a manner? All of this goes to show us that the Christian life is not supposed to be comfortable or easy. In fact, the risks and the threats and the fears of life are part and parcel of what it means to follow Jesus. He doesn't stop St. Peter from going overboard onto the waves, and St. Peter doesn't hesitate to ask Jesus to bid him to leave the safety of the boat in order to walk upon them. Maybe there's something about meeting Jesus on the stormy seas that's a great lesson for us today. Many people today use their faith in order to protect themselves from all risk. But I wonder if risk is really the biggest enemy. What today's gospel teaches us is that the greatest enemy to our faith is a lack of love, a lack of trust, a lack of faith. Sometimes love causes risks, but by faith and trust, we can overcome them all.
1: For more information, go to www.stjohnleadershipnetwork.org.

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1: Okay, we are back for our August Open Forum. If you'd like to jump in, this is your last opportunity. If you feel prompted by the Spirit, please call in. Libby is waiting to answer your call. We're going to get back to the calls in just a moment. I have to address some of these other comments that are coming in pretty fast. But the number is 877-757-9424, 877-757-9424. Father and I will pick up the pace, we promise. And real quickly, Father, were you

0: hear you now, Father. Okay. There you go. Were you referring to the St. Andrew Novena? Is that what you were referring to when you said it starts all the way up to Christmas? It goes 40 days? The miraculous novena?
1: That could be, but I thought I had in my head something with St. Michael's feast day, but that was going by memory, and it could have even been what he was talking about ending on that, but I thought I had in my head. So anyway.
0: Okay, no worries. I just wanted to mention several times that I absolutely love the St. Andrew Novena because it has definitely had miraculous effects in my spiritual life and my husband's as well. So I love that we're bringing this. We should really dedicate an episode to it. Okay, yeah, we're not going to take any more breaks, guys. Everything's changed because you're calling in very fast and you're getting your questions and you want them answered. So we're gonna pick up the pace a bit. We're going to get to Joseph in Ann Arbor, Michigan, listening on the EWTN app. Hi, Joseph. Thanks for waiting and welcome to the spirit world.
2: Hey, guys. How you doing?
0: We're doing well now that you called. Thank you so much.
2: Okay. I had called in several weeks ago. With this experience where I was, actually wondering whether I was being attacked by a demon. Because I went through this pain after getting up off my couch where it felt literally like 100 razor-sharp teeth just clamping down on me. The pain was totally excruciating. And I had never experienced anything like that in my life. And I'm saying, what the heck is going on here, you know? So first thing comes to mind, oh, maybe it's a demon. And come to find out that from my doctor, you're not being attacked by a demon. You have a hernia. Mm-hmm. And so I said, well, that's a relief, Doc. So because if a demon were to feel anything like my hernia did, I certainly don't want to be attacked by him.
0: Oh, we love your sense of humor, Joseph. Oh, my goodness. What do you say, Father? I mean, a lot of times we can attribute it to the demons, but it really is something that's going on health-wise, right?
1: Right, and that was a good advice from your doctor. That should be the last thing we think of attributing something to a demon. St. Thomas Aquinas said always, look to the natural explanation first, even for things from God, because nature is from God too. So a cure or something like that that's done through the natural, processes, doctors, whatever, medicines, all the good things. That's the first explanation we look at. That's why the Vatican studies for miracles. But anyway, that's a great lesson for all of us to remember. Not jump to blaming the demon. Could just be a hernia. You never know.
0: That's right. That's right. I hope you got the hernia fixed,
1: yeah,
0: right, Joseph?
1: Yeah, that's bad enough, you said.
2: Yeah, that won't be until October where I'll have like an outpatient surgery. Mm-hmm. And then I'm supposed to rest for a couple of days and make sure I'm healing up properly. Mm-hmm. And so, but it was bothering. It was like lingering. It would come back every so often, and I would feel the pain. And I mean, just walking. I'm currently without a vehicle, so I have to walk to church, walk to shopping. Mm-hmm. And sometimes I would do that, and some considerable pain. But it wasn't like that. That one incident where it really was excruciating. But I could deal with it. And so anyway, it hasn't been acting up in the last several days, and keep my fingers crossed that I'll be all right until at least I get to my surgery, and that won't be until the middle of October.
0: Middle of October. Okay, so I put that down in the prayer book, Joseph, and we can do one better than having our fingers crossed. We're going to go to prayer because we believe in the power of prayer, so we got you covered there, okay?
2: Oh, God bless you guys.
1: God bless you.
0: Thank you, Joseph. Thanks for brightening our day. That was really sweet. We're always going to remember that. Was it the demons or was it a hernia? Okay, so that's actually a good reminder for all of us. We're going to get to more calls. We're going to have to pick up the pace a little bit faster, Father. Father, you wanted to mention about the traditional Latin Mass. Can you mention that? Because I thought that was very interesting.
1: Yeah, I just found that's something I put in my book and found it interesting that each of the before the changes in the calendar in 1969, 1970, each of the three archangels had their own feast day. So September 29th was Michael. March 24th was Gabriel. I really liked that because that was the connection with the Annunciation. So that was really neat. And Raphael was

0: October 24th. I'm not sure that might have been just simply trying to put it close by the Feast of the Angels in October, the Guardian Angels Feast. So that's interesting. And then I found this when I was, again, reading and researching for the book. The Orthodox churches, well, I should say the Byzantine Catholics as well, November 8th, the Feast of St. Michael and all the other bodiless powers. I love the way that was phrased, the bodiless powers. Now that was maybe a translation from the Greek or something, but that's how it would be in English. So just those were the interesting things I found in reading, trying to learn more about angels in the liturgy.
1: And that was November 8th, did you say?
0: Correct.
1: Okay, yeah. That is okay. We're going to have to talk after the show because that was my parents' anniversary, and I was supposed to be born on that day.
0: Oh,
1: isn't that interesting? I did not realize that. See, we're learning, folks, and growing. Yeah. This is amazing. Thank you for sharing, Father Driscoll. Okay, Michelle is waiting so patiently in Bridgewater, Massachusetts, listening on our friends at the Station of the Cross. Michelle, welcome to the Spirit World.
2: Hello. Thanks for taking my call.
1: Thank you. You go right ahead. Tell us.
2: I have a question regarding like otherworldly experiences. I live with my brother. I moved in just a few years ago. I'm very religious, Catholic, go to Mass multiple times a week. About 4 years ago, I started doing an informal Bible study shortly after I moved into my brother's house. Over the years, he has had some unusual experiences occur in his home and around his home. He has, the motion-sensored cameras that are infrared on the outside of the home. We take photographs of parties and things inside the home and when we have cookouts. And the film picks up unusual things. Lights seem flowing around me while I'm walking the dog that I don't see, but the camera picks up. Little green orbs, other flying orbs that go by us as we're doing things in the yard or sometimes even in the house. Not so much in the house anymore, but I'm just wondering, and I'll add, shortly after I started the Bible study in his home, my brother started becoming sick and has some unusual medical issues for an extended period of time. Since that his healing has been difficult, he has become much more religious, going to Mass more frequently, enrolled his daughter in a Catholic high school, it started saying the rosary. But we're wondering if what the unusual things that are kind of being captured by our film, if it could be some sort of demonic presence, any insight or any experience with
1: sure,
2: some of this?
1: Sure. Just to let you know, Michelle, we've heard this question many times before about the stories like this. So we'll provide some answers that maybe will bring you some peace today. Father, do you want to go first? Because I have some thoughts on it.
0: Sure. As we had just said with the previous caller, don't jump to any demonic cause or explanation for that. God bless you. Sorry for your brother's sickness and unusual whatever going on. Health problems come from all kinds of places. I know you know these things, but I wouldn't look to the demonic for that. Say your prayers, keep going to Mass, keep going to confession, and not worry about the demon's work on those kind of things or messing with a camera or something like that. We want to take the attitude toward that. We want to have the attitude of who cares? That's all you got? You're going to throw dust around in front of a camera? If it were demonic, it wouldn't matter. So, yeah, don't worry about the demonic part. Keep doing what you're doing. Practicing the faith. You said he came back and enrolled his daughter in a Catholic school. Great. Keep practicing the faith. He keeps practicing the faith. Ignore the demonic possibility of those little things.
1: What do you say, Michelle?
2: Thank you. Mm-hmm.
0: Sure. Absolutely.
2: Yes.
0: No worries.
2: Yes, thank you.
0: Debbie, what you were going to say?
1: I was just
0: going to.
1: You did it beautifully. I was just going to say that pretty much the same thing. That oftentimes they can trace it to dust in the air or on the camera or things of that nature. But looking for, and unfortunately, Michelle, there's a lot of there's a lot of podcasters out there right now that are saying things like, well, as soon as you start to turn towards God, and then all this bad stuff is going to start to happen. You know, we're going to have bad stuff happening in life in general just because we're living in this broken world. So what we've got to do is stay super focused, just like Father Driscoll was saying, and your brother's doing so good. He's got to just forge ahead, you know, and stay very strong, get in a state of grace, stay in a state of grace. And these things of temptation, you know, they become less in our life because we are more focused on God. Would you say, Father Driscoll, that's a good recipe for success?
0: Absolutely, the focus on God, absolutely. And like you said, we live in the world. I remember someone was going to go to a retreat and the car broke down and they blamed the devil because keeping them from the retreat. Well, cars break down, though. So, like you said, that's the way of the world. So we don't want to jump to blaming the devil directly for things. Yes, he tempted Adam and Eve and brought all this bad into the world through original sin. Absolutely. But don't go looking for the smaller things or even bigger things like that sickness. Those happen through the damage of original sin from human actions, all those things. Right. Absolutely.
1: Right.
0: Yeah. And Don't give him more credit.
1: Yeah. It's so interesting, Father. Whenever I feel resistance and my natural tendency is to go, okay, this must be the demons, right? I immediately say, Lord, you're so much bigger than this. I am not going to give this any attention. And boy, oh boy, do I just breeze right through it.
0: Right. What's worrying about curses? Well, I don't know. Maybe there's something. They're not as strong as a blessing or a prayer. So who cares? Yeah, right.
1: What do you say, Michelle? Did that bring you some peace?
2: I am going to adopt that whenever I kind of get that sense that this is something, you know, a negative energy, I am going to say, you know, Jesus, you have taught me otherwise, that you are much stronger than anything of any negativity, and I'm going to adopt that. I'm going to kind of repeat that.
1: Yeah, absolutely. It works for me, Michelle, because I'll tell you, in the ministry work I do, I'm constantly faced with it on a daily basis, and I'm constantly reminding myself, Jesus, I trust in you, you know, and I'll say it over and over again, and I tell you, it's God is so wonderful. He provides, and he's so amazing, and he gives you that kind of strength to get through anything. And sacramentals, I love the sacramentals, you know, blessed salt, holy water, having a St. Benedict medal, a miraculous medal. It's just a reminder that God is much bigger than all of the annoying temptations we face. Michelle, thank you so much for sharing with us today. You helped a lot of souls, so thank you.
2: Thank you both. I appreciate your work.
1: Oh,
0: that
1: absolutely.
0: That was great advice, Debbie. And something I think of when we were young, Debbie and I about the same age, I believe, there were two movies. There was, which I do not recommend either one, Rosemary's Baby and The Exorcist.
1: Correct.
0: That was about it. Like you said, now there are podcasts talking about demons. There are so many series out there on all the Netflix, Amazon, etc. So many series about demons, movies about demons. It's all over out there. So it's easy for us to start blaming or looking too much at that. Back in the day, I don't think people were jumping at that so quickly because they weren't. So the culture wasn't so immersed in like I said, all this demon stuff all over the TVs and. Does anyone watch TV anymore? Any case, all over the internet, and So we've got to be aware of. Wait a minute, slow down on this stuff.
1: Right. Well, you know, it's so interesting, Father, because you know we talk all the time about focusing on God more than the demons. But yet these podcasts and these stories are very entertaining, and people are very curious. Well, we know that curiosity, there can be a holy curiosity that's good, and there can be a curiosity that really leads us down a serious, devastating path spiritually. So we have to be careful, and we have to keep our intention and focus correct. And I've said this a million times. Yeah, you should know what's around you. You should be aware of what's happening. But if you go too deep in the negative side of things, in the demon world, it's going to get you off your prayer life and all sorts of things and into fear. And fear is not of God. I mean, there's so many things I can say about this. And that's why I love the direction we're taking, Father, because I think it's really helping souls. Father, we have only got 5 minutes left. Let's try to squeeze in three more calls. Amy is waiting so patiently in Tuscaloosa, Alabama, listening on EWTN. Hi, Amy. Welcome.
3: Hi. My question is, Well, I've got a little story first, and then I'll get to the question.
1: Okay, but you have to go quickly because we're going to run out of time,
3: okay,
1: so go ahead.
3: I'll try.
1: Okay.
3: Now, one morning, I was reading my Bible and everything, and my husband was on the computer across the room from me, unbeknownst to me, looking at pornography. And when I looked up from my reading, I saw these little black shadowy figures run across the room. Before I even knew he was looking at porn, I figured they were demons. But somebody else told me they couldn't be demons because demons are much bigger. So what do you say?
1: Okay, so Amy, so you were reading the Bible, you at the same time your husband was looking at porn, and you saw some dark creatures. Father, explanation on that.
0: I'm very not interested in the dark creatures. That might, I understand that startled you. The other thing is the bad issue there. So I'm sorry to hear that, and I hope he has some plan to stop doing that. But the creatures darting, that you said he is, that's very good. No, don't. Our eyes can play tricks. Anything can happen. I wouldn't worry about that part at all. Say a prayer and ignore it, and oh boy, that other part is the concerning. The other part is the concerning part.
3: Yeah.
0: Okay.
3: Yeah, he had seen it too, so I don't know. Okay. You know.
0: Nope, I don't either. I don't pretend to know. But the other thing is definitely the concerning part. Right.
1: So to get help for the any type of addiction in pornography, absolutely get professional help. You know, and really up your prayer life, right, Father?
0: Absolutely. Absolutely.
1: Yeah. Okay, Amy, I hope that helps today. Thank you so much. I put you all, everybody who's called, I put in the prayer book. I want to get to this real quickly because this is something that's pretty urgent here. Steve in Morristown, Tennessee, on Sirius XM 130. Steve's got a question about his granddaughter. Real quickly, Steve, we're going to run out of time. Ask Father.
4: So my granddaughter hasn't been baptized. She was never raised in the church. She lives on the other side of the country. She's now fighting stage 4 cancer, and her kidneys are shutting down and everything. And I'm not really worried about what God's plan is for her. I just want her to know Him before anything happens. And is there any prayers that I can do, or what's the stance of the church on that? If, you know, she's like it could be any time. So I'm trying to figure out. I've been praying and everything like that, but, I mean, if the church could step in, that would be great. Because I really want, that's basically my prayer now, is that she knows God before anything happens.
0: How old is she?
4: You know, gets better or not. She's 21.
0: Oh, she's an adult. Okay. Well, that will depend on her. I mean, obviously, we want to have her talk to a priest, have her talk to anyone who's, you know, a faithful Catholic, and talk to her about that, God's love for her. Definitely try to have her, if she were interested in baptism, that would be great. That would be great. But just what you said, whatever loved ones are there with her, talk to her about God's love for her, and you are not with her, she's across the country, then you keep up your prayers. Nothing, there's no specific for that. Whatever you're doing as far as your prayer, I'm sure is good for her. So sorry to hear that. Oh, 21-year-old.
1: Mm-hmm. Oh, we've got her in the book,
4: Steve. If you guys could pray for her, I appreciate
0: okay.
4: that.
1: Do you feel comfortable giving us her first name, Steve? If you don't, it's okay.
4: Angelique.
1: Okay.
0: Sorry to hear that.
1: Yeah, Father is making a note of that. He'll be praying. We'll be praying as the Spirit World family, Steve. Keep us posted, please. And we're going to go for a miracle. We were just talking about St. Peregrine, how wonderful of a saint he is for those that are struggling through cancer. So, Steve, and St. Charbel and Padre Pio and St. Carlo Acutis, we can go on and on. So, Steve, we got you covered in prayer. Please keep us posted, okay?
4: Bless you. Thank you very much.
1: Thank you. Right back at you. Maria Losa and Fred and the others, I'm so sorry we're not going to get to you today. We are picking up. Libby is going to pick up the phone, and we're going to get your questions. We're so sorry. We did pick up the pace quite a bit, Father. We got in half a dozen calls, so that's great. Some comments coming in. We're not going to get to the confession big question or the question about Jesus' second coming, but we will add those to the mailbag edition. So,
0: great.
1: Yes, Father and I will have time to address those. And everybody that has called in or is still on the line, I added you to the prayer book, so don't worry, you're in the prayers. Father is reading all the comments there. And thank you so much to the Spirit World family that participated today on this wonderful August Open Forum. So thanks to our show team at Guadalupe Radio Network, Father Tim and Libby, thank you so very, very much. Thank you to EWTN Global Catholic Radio Network broadcasting this show all over the world. And Father, at this point, could you please give us a blessing?
0: Yes, and thank you, Debbie and Tim, Libby. Yes, thank you. They run the show. I get to just come in and talk. It's great. Benedictio Dei Omnipotentis, Patris et Filii et Spiritus Sancti, descendat super vos, et maniat semper. Amen.
1: Oh, I love when you say that blessing in Latin. It is so awesome. Father Driscoll, you're amazing. I see you made notes for all of the Spirit World family members that you'll be praying for. Again, Father, please wave again saying goodbye for now.
0: Bye.
1: To YouTube, Facebook, Instagram, X, and Twitch. You guys are awesome. Thanks for all the kind comments, and we really appreciate the support here. 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Father and I are going to be posting some things this week. That'll do it for Father Mike Driscoll. I'm Debbie Giorgiani. Until next Saturday, have a beautiful and blessed week. We'll see you real soon.
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5: Let me think. 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
8: Well, the phones are ringing once again, and Mother Angelica is answering the call from her classic TV shows of the 80s and the 90s. I'm Doug Keck, along with my cohort here, our network chaplain, Father Joseph Mary Wolfe, and best of the season to you, Father.
9: And to you too, Doug. And, you know, Christmas is very important to Franciscans, and it was to Mother Angelica. And I can still hear within my memory Mother singing at the midnight mass, "The child shall be king one day." You know, she would sing that with all of her heart, with her rich alto voice. And she just had a great love for this season and for this celebration.
8: And Mother Vicar was there right with her, right?
9: That's right.
8: With her beautiful
9: voice. She loved to sing as well. She did.
8: She had a beautiful voice. So some of our topics: pray for an enlightened conscience. Good time of year for that. Keep Christ in the workplace. Always. We have forgotten whose birthday it is. That tends to happen. And as Mother indicates, Jesus is coming, which, you know, coming in Advent, you know, we have to remind ourselves of the fact that Santa Claus isn't coming, but Jesus is coming.
9: Jesus is coming. And this is a story, of course, that Mother knew quite well, growing up in a single family, a single parent home. And, you know, we discovered a letter that Mother wrote about Christmas about a year ago. One of the sisters sent this to me. And here's what Mother said. She said, "I used to ask myself that very question when I was young. As a child of a single-parent family, Christmas was bleak, to say the least. My mother could never afford Christmas trees or gifts. We went to Grandma's for dinner and then came back to a cold apartment where my mother broke down in tears. The great feast of warmth, joy, and song was put in shadow by the reality of a lonely life, a life of poverty and rejection, sadness and frustration. The saddest thing of all was that there was no hope that next Christmas would be any different. But then she went on to say how things changed and how she saw this, because she came to a series of events that manifested God's love for her, and that entering the monastery, she came to understand the divine infant came also in poverty, and that he sent this message to me of his love for me, so it would no longer be a desolate loneliness, but an aloneness with the one I loved and who loves me.
8: Right, and as you point out, and as Mother so eloquently talks about it, the idea of so many people at this time of year with broken families mm-hmm. and things like that are not necessarily, right. feeling upbeat.
9: I always try to address them sometime during before Christmas or during the Christmas season, because I know there are many out there who are tuning into either BTN. Not necessarily a happy time, but it is to be alone with Jesus in his poverty.
8: Well, I think it's great that EWTN and the Friars can be there and be the family for those people and remind them that Jesus is coming.
10: We have a call. Hello?
11: Hello, Mother. This is such an honor to be talking to you.
10: Thank you. And
11: welcome back.
10: Thank you. I feel very wonderful back.
11: Oh, I think seeing you is like having Christmas start now.
10: Thank you.
11: I am a person who goes to confession at